0: Richard, one question John sends me by computer. I'd be interested in his opinion of a memo from President Kennedy to the CIA suggesting the sharing of information with the Soviet Union about 10 days prior to his assassination.
1: Yes, great. That's a fascinating memo, and I believe the date of that is November 11th, 1963. I don't have it right in front of me, but I'm somewhat familiar with this. Kennedy did, this is a confirmed memo. We learned about this less than 10 years ago, I think maybe 5-6 years ago, mm-hmm. is when this came to light. And in it, Kennedy talked very plainly to the Central Intelligence Agency about the reality of UFO reports that could be confusing to American and Soviet military intelligence. In other words, the fear, and this is something that was discussed incidentally by American UFO researchers at the time as a reason and secrecy, that is that these UFOs could be mistaken for enemy missiles and we need to have open, acknowledgement of these so that a UFO doesn't start World War III.
0: Sure.
1: That was what American ufologists were saying. And Kennedy's memo, kind of worked along the same type of, argument, basically saying we need to coordinate these UFO sightings with the Soviets so that we don't have any kind of confusion. And this was dated November 11th, 1963. That's 11 days before he was assassinated in Dallas in 1963.
0: Yeah, exactly. And what became then of the memo?
1: There's no record of what response this memo received. I have gone on the guess and assumption that it goes to the CIA and they sit on it for a couple of weeks. That's easy to do, even
0: sure.
1: on a memo from the president,
0: sure.
1: unless he's demanding it like an answer the next day, which this did not do. They sat on it, and then the next thing you know, no more President Kennedy and no more memo to worry about.
0: There's been a lot of that. For example, I remember when our government virtually told us that, well, you know, the Roswell files are missing.
1: Oh, that's right. Back in 1994-95, the General Accounting Office, which is the investigative body of Congress, on behalf of Congressman Stephen Schiff of New Mexico. This is a very
0: yes.
1: important story.
0: It is.
1: That's right. You were very much involved in reporting this
0: night,
1: at the
0: Ben,
1: time.
0: Yes.
1: Mm-hmm. Absolutely. And Roswell was just on some kind of getting some forward momentum at that time. And here's Stephen Schiff of New Mexico. By the way, he was working to some extent with Don Schmidt, who we were talking about earlier,
0: right.
1: on that matter. And Schiff said, look, you know, this is a legitimate issue to look into to see if there's anything that we can learn about it. And he asked for records of the Roswell Army airfield from 1947. Any communications to and from the base, and these should be available through Freedom of Information. And in fact, before he even asked the GAO to investigate, he went to the Air Force, and they told him some expletives and basically said, go bleep in your hat. That's a direct quote. So Schiff was completely stonewalled by the Pentagon, and he thought, well, I'll go to Congress. I'll go to the GAO. That's what they're there for. They're supposed to investigate on behalf of Congress. And they said they would try, and they did try. And what they found was that the communication records pertaining to Roswell Army Airfield from, I think, late 1946 into early 1948 or 49, mm-hmm. I have to look at my records, were missing. They were gone. And that there was no explanation as to why they were missing, and they should not legally have been missing. But that specific period of time, those records, all of them are gone. And these are records that really would have shed important light on what happened in Roswell in the summer of 1947. So, yeah, you've got obvious obstruction here. And they just get away with it.
0: Yeah, well, that was going to be my next question. How do they get away with just saying, I'm sorry, they're missing?
1: I think they get away with it, Art, because we live in a society we call a republic. We call it a democracy, but it's really not what it is. And I think as the years go by, the decades go by, those people who wield the power become more and more arrogant in their handling of it, and I think they realize that there really are not repercussions for what they say and what they do. I mean, we talked earlier about narco-trafficking. It's not just me who believes that narco-trafficking is deeply involved in the U.S. government. There's a lot of analysis that says this. And there's no repercussions there. There's no repercussions on the criminal banking fraud and the derivatives fraud that goes on. I mean, that's our world. And this is also the world within the United States national security state, as I've come to call it.
0: Huh. Again,
1: it's like the movie Alien. Remember in the first Alien movie where the creature comes out of the guy's chest?
0: Oh, yeah.
1: And he died, and it's a gruesome scene. But that's like us. I mean, you have the old American Republic, which is the dead body, and out of it springs this national security empire that really is the new incarnation of the United States.
0: Well, we live in this world of the 24-hour news cycle. And then everything gets forgotten.
1: Our news propaganda cycle. It's really, I think, designed to pacify most of us. It's my opinion.
0: Mark
1: Miley Cyrus's twerking is the headline, or Caitlyn Jenner's transgender. I mean, this is the headline. I think we can see that we're dealing with distractions.
0: I know. Mark in Pennsylvania recalls that you interviewed a 77-year-old man facing kidney failure. Mm-hmm. And he did tell you what he knew about Roswell. Is the man still alive, and what did he tell you?
1: He is still alive. His health, he's been, for the past year or more, been placed into a nursing home because his family's been unable to care for him. This is on YouTube. Anyone can look at it. You can look up on YouTube, thing. They call it Dying CIA Officer Testifies About UFOs. He wasn't a CIA officer. He wasn't even a CIA employee. He worked in U.S. Army Signal Intelligence in the late 1950s and claimed, and by the way, he was interviewed years ago by Linda Moulton Howe back in the late 90s.
0: Okay.
1: Linda knows his story very well. I interviewed him in early 2013, way up in northern Minnesota, which is where he lives.
0: Right.
1: I can say that. There were a few times when I interviewed this man that I actually was afraid he was going to die in front of me. His health was that bad. It was actually really, really frightening at times. He was a sweet man, and I genuinely liked him. He told a story that is very difficult to prove and really difficult to corroborate, and so for that reason, I'm careful about it to this day. On the other hand, I have a hard time thinking that he was lying to me, and what he said was that back in the late 50s, he was a young man, he was assigned to work underneath a man who was a CIA station chief in the U.S., even though CIA was supposed to be only international, that was never solely true, he said, and they had a U.S. component. And his job was to analyze UFO photographs coming in from overseas. That was his initial job. That morphed into him and his boss being sent, supposedly by President Eisenhower, to go to what we call Area 51, because Eisenhower, according to the story, was frustrated in his attempts to get information about the ET program that was there, got tired of being stonewalled, and said, "You guys are going to find out. If you do not find out, I will send in the army to invade the area." This man said to me, "Can you imagine?" What he claimed is that he went in with his boss, and there were two other CIA people with him, accompanied by a local Area 51 officer who gave them a tour. This man said he saw a Roswell craft.
0: Wow.
1: He said he saw, this would be in 1959, a live alien being behind glass that was there that communicated with him telepathically briefly.
0: Uh-huh.
1: The message, "We mean you no harm." That's according to this man.
0: That's gigantic. I'm sorry, Richard. There is a reason that the legal world gives way more weight to dying declarations or people who even think they're dying. There's a reason for that. People tend not to lie when they're dying.
1: That was my sense of this man. And the other thing that I will add is that I didn't just meet him. I met his son-in-law, who I really liked his son-in-law. His son-in-law was a seminary student an older man, but he was a seminary student, so he was doing religious studies. These are church-going people, and not that I'm particularly church-going myself, but I respect people who do that, and I think there is something about the personality of these types of individuals, and the son-in-law knew his father-in-law's story inside and out and had known it for years, and all he was able to say is, look, I believe the old man, and I've believed him for years. So you've got all of that. It would be nice if we were able to find any kind of further confirmation of, let's say, Eisenhower's plan to invade Area 51. Apparently, he was given enough information by them that he decided, I guess I won't do that. Who knows? I mean, this may be forever one of these stories that just clouds the field, and we may not be able to get a confirmation on it. But I will just say that my personal interaction with this man was such that I don't believe he was lying. Could he have been confabulating? The man was on meds. He was on painkillers. He was in serious physical pain. Could it have clouded his judgment? Sure. I mean, I suppose it could have, but I don't think he was lying to me.
0: All right. You're pretty familiar, I'm sure, with what Bob Lazar has had to say about Area 51.
1: I'm a believer in Lazar's fundamental story. I guess I'll just state that for the record.
0: Good. So am I.
1: Oh,
0: and
1: okay.
0: Well, it sort of underwrites what you just said, in a way, at least some of it does, that stuff is there. Do you think it's still there, Richard?
1: Probably. You know, Groom Lake, at least south of Area 51, S4, south of Area 51, I think. Yeah, I think there's an underground facility there. I think that there are many underground facilities, actually, throughout the United States. The technology has been there for years, and I think that there is one there. I got the chance to meet Bob Lazar finally just less than a year ago in Phoenix at the International UFO Congress briefly, but it was nice to meet him. George Knapp, friend of mine, introduced us. And Lazar actually gave a much better explication of a lot of what his experience was when he was there back in 1988-89. And yes, I thought he was credible to me. I think most people who listened to him thought he was credible as well. For many years, Stanton Friedman, who I consider a friend and a colleague, has always been a little unhappy with me. I think very unhappy with me because I do credit Lazar's story, but what can I say? I do. I dreaded researching it for my second volume of UFOs in a National Security State. There's so many minefields in the UFO subject, and Lazar's story is certainly one. But after I dove into it, I became very acquainted with it. I feel that he's not a liar, and I feel that I think he was telling the truth as he understands it.
0: Well, there's one measure that I use. You know, I've been interviewing for years, forever, it seems like. And I've noticed that people who tend to not tell the truth, you know, the first time you hear their story, it's like, wow. And then the second time you hear their story, there are additional details. Okay, maybe. Third time you hear their story, there are amazing additional details. Thing about Bob Lazar is he always tells the same story.
1: No, exactly. And he's never cared to speculate beyond what he experienced. He's always been very careful.
0: Even if you pull him, he doesn't. You're right.
1: He's not afraid to say, I don't know. He said that many times. And he's just right. He's never gone. He said that he saw what he, a number of flying discs. He saw what he called the sports model UFO. And he is very, very explicit and very particular about it.
0: Well, my feeling is that stuff is still there. It would be hard to move. It would be dangerous to
1: move. Exactly. I agree completely with that.
0: And it's just over the hill from me. You know where I am, right?
1: I
0: can actually look at a mountain range, and it's right over there.
1: And, you know, we say, well, it's the most well-known secret place in the world, but it really is secret. I mean, it's still impossible to get there, basically.
0: Oh.
1: And, you know, when you're underground, you can do anything you want, basically, and I think that's what they do.
0: You bet your life. Literally. If you try to get there. So,
1: And this is part of the really important element of the UFO mystery, which is a secret technology program of which S4 is a part of, and I'm sure there are other facilities that are part of it. And I really think what they're trying to do, among other things, is weaponize this technology.
0: Yes.
1: Whether it's electromagnetic weapons or electrical frequency or high-powered microwaves or propulsion technologies or material science, even mind control, I think, is one of the kinds of technologies that they're trying to weaponize based on their encounter with the UFO phenomenon. I think all of those are part of it. And to the people who have this technology, I think the stakes are very high because, you know, if you're America running a global empire, you can't let any rivals get into the game like Russia or anyone else. So they want those weapons.
0: You know, that's an awfully good question. I guess we know a little bit about our own country and how we've responded and what we don't talk about and what we do talk about. But what about the rest of the world? The Soviets, for example, China. Do you think they have had encounters that rival the things that have occurred here?
1: I think it's entirely possible. I think the Russians certainly have. I guess I'll just take the opportunity to plug a book I'm about to publish by two authors. One is a Russian Anglicized, named Paul Stonehill, and Philip Mantle, an UK author. And they're doing a book on Russian USOs, unidentified submersible objects. And this is, I think, the first ever study of this, and I'll have it out probably by the fall. But the fact is that the Russians have a long history of spectacular encounters with UFOs. And, you know, during the breakup of the Soviet Union, we learned a lot about them. This was the real moment in Russian history where information came out. It was like their version of freedom of information.
0: Right.
1: And KGB files became available and much more. So we know that there were some serious military encounters, and they may have had their own versions of Roswell at places like Dalnogorsk in 1986 and a few others. So, yeah, I think that it's very likely that they have their own knowledge of this program, and they may share or not share to some degree with the United States. That's a question I don't know the answer to. Chinese, probably the same thing. There was a story that came to me by a fellow named Scott Jones. He's still alive.
0: Uh-huh.
1: Retired Navy pilot, and was a former aide to this Rhode Island Senator Claiborne Pell, who was very interested in UFOs for years, kept it very quiet. Scott Jones, on behalf of Pell, one time went to China. This is early 90s.
0: Mm-hmm.
1: This is like before China went through their own major industrial revolution. But one of the reasons he actually went was to get a sense of Chinese UFO research, believe it or not, and he was impressed. He said they had a lot of PhDs, a lot of smart people doing sophisticated work, and he said, you guys are way ahead of anything that I'm aware of in American civilian UFO research. What are you waiting for? And the answer that came to him is they said, we're waiting for the U.S. to take the lead on this.
0: Really?
1: That's what Jones said to me and probably to other people. That's early 90s. Now, who knows what the situation is today? I think Russia and China are wild cards in this. You know, I speculate that I don't think that they have a real motivation any more than America to give up the UFO secret, but you never know. I think the real problem that any of these nations have in giving up the secret is oil. I mean, you know, oil. You give up the secret, you say, yes, some of these UFOs actually are not ours. They are using revolutionary technology. One of the first questions that's going to be out of the gate is, well, what's their source of energy? It's obviously not high-octane petroleum.
0: Right.
1: That's going to take them from point A to point B. It's going to be something better. Whatever that source is, implicit in the answer to the UFO mystery is a post-petroleum civilization. And that is such a massive transformation, and Russia, I don't really think, has any more of a motivation than America.
0: All right, I've got to hold right there. Stand by. I'm sorry. I have these absolute deadlines. This is Midnight in the Desert.

0: Midnight matters are best handled by those that understand how to move in the darkness, like Art Bell. To call the show, please dial 1-952-CALL-ART. 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
1: Sometimes you want to hear the rest of the story. Sometimes you want to hear the rest of the song. Hi, everybody. I am Art Bell. My guest is Richard Dolan, and in this last hour, I would like to open the lines. Now, this will take a slight bit of explanation, as we are new. As you well know, we're very new. So to ask a question, to call us, number one, I would suggest at your first opportunity that you put Skype on your telephone. Got a smartphone? Apple, Android, whatever, put Skype on your phone, and then kind of try to call us. And by that I mean put in, if you're in North America, Canada, MITD51. That's the way to get us on Skype, MITD51. And then it'll be on your list of people you call, and you can punch it up at any time. If you're outside of North America, too simple, you put in MITD55. MITD55. Beyond that, we have a public line. So if you have a question for Richard, here is the number. Area code 952-225-5278. Once again, 952-225-5278. Richard, we will go to the phones in a moment. I want to find out, though, if you want to finish a thought or, you know, get another one out before we do.
2: Oh gosh, I don't know. I've really enjoyed my time here with you, Art. We've had a lot of different things that we've been talking about. I guess if I were to finalize any of my thoughts on the subject before we hit the phones, I would just say I think the UFO subject really does constitute the greatest mystery of our time. I've been saying this for a while lately. I really believe it's true, and I say it because I think it has it affects every facet of human civilization that really matters, and our politics, our science, who we are existentially, that is, what are human beings vis-a-vis any other beings that are here looking at us, the nature of space-time reality itself. I mean, there are just so many leading-edge issues that this subject of UFOs touches upon. And the fact that it gets really no love from the establishment media tells me that there's something very, very significant going on. You know, you've got this very important topic, and it is absolutely forbidden to this day to get a serious hearing on the mainstream. I mean, there's some cable stations, History Channel, Sci-Fi, that'll do a UFO documentary, but really nothing for the establishment, what I like to call the official reality, you know, the major networks, things like that. They will not touch it. It is not part of that reality.
1: All right.
2: And that's a problem.
1: All right. Let's do it. Baton Rouge, Louisiana, you're on the air.
3: Hello.
1: Hello.
3: Can you hear me?
1: Yes, I hear you.
3: Who is this?
1: Who were you expecting? This is Art Bell. Richard Dolan is my guest, right?
3: Oh, hey, Art. This is Scotty.
1: Scotty, Richard. Go ahead.
3: Wow, I'm surprised I actually got on air. I didn't expect it.
1: Well, when you're dialing, you should be prepared to, I don't know, do something, like ask a question. You know what happens to people? They freeze. They actually really get through.
3: Yeah, I do too.
2: I'm just laughing, yeah.
1: They're not ready, and they freeze.
3: Richard Dolan, you related to James Dolan?
2: Not to my knowledge. Who is James Dolan?
3: I believe he's part owner of the Knicks, right?
2: Oh, gosh. Yeah, I wish that would be nice. There's a Charles Dolan who owns, I think it's Cablevision or something like that on Long Island. No, in fact, my Dolan family, I can tell you, my father, whose name is also Richard T. Dolan, is the only one in his family with that name. It's everyone else that he's related to has a different last name. And my dad grew up not even knowing his father.
3: Hey, you're talking about ufology, right?
1: Yes.
3: Your UFO guy.
2: That's what we've been talking about all night.
3: Yeah. I was gonna. Can I tell you a quick story?
1: You may.
3: I used to be in the Navy. One time I was in the. We're in the Northern Arabian Gulf. You know, we were supporting, you know, during Operation Enduring Freedom.
1: Mm-hmm.
3: And I just saw three lights just streak across the sky, you know. I mean, that's just, I mean, something I sighted, you know. I can't really explain it, you know.
1: Most people can't. They have a sighting and they can't explain it.
2: There are a number of sightings that have been reported via the U.S. military from the you know, the wars in Iraq and Afghanistan. Even on YouTube, you can find a lot of soldiers with recording night vision, seeing some really bizarre things. You know, what those could be. I mean, one of the things that researchers have to keep in mind is that classified drone technology is, I think, really getting to be off the charts advanced. Doesn't mean that these sightings aren't interesting, but particularly in a military context, it's almost impossible to tell what you're dealing with these days.
1: It's true. All right, let's try Kurt on Skype. Hello, Kurt. You're on with Richard Dolan.
4: No way.
1: Yes way.
4: Oh my goodness. Oh my goodness. Oh shoot. Oh.
1: Okay, go ahead.
4: Have you ever read Ezekiel chapter 1?
1: The Bible.
4: Yeah.
2: Are you talking about Ezekiel's sighting, the famous wheel?
4: Yes, the wheels in the sky and colored lights and crazy looking creatures.
1: Actually, that's kind of an interesting direction to go, in a way. Richard, what do you think?
2: The passage that the caller's referring to, I don't have it right in front of me, but I think many people interested in this have read it. I've read it. In Ezekiel, he has a vision of a particular structure coming from the heavens, operated, I think, by angels of four celestial beings.
1: That's right.
2: One of the interesting things about that, back in the 60s, there was a fellow named William, I think, Blumenthal or Blumenreich or something, who said, well, this is all nonsense. He was an engineer. And he said, I'm going to prove that this is nonsense. And what he ended up doing is, based on what he read in the Ezekiel passage, he realized he was able to build an interesting aero structure, I guess, and became a believer. And he wrote a book called, I think, something like Building Ezekiel's Wheel or something like that. I've got it in my library. So it's interesting. I mean, you know, the thing about the ancient UFO connection, there are some very fascinating and suggestive stories in our ancient history about what we might call UFOs. And there was no UFO investigative groups back then. There was no one taking reports from witnesses. What we have are some scattered stories and a few rock paintings and a few paintings and oral traditions. And so it's really not a lot to go on. They're just stories. But I would say some of them are interesting, for sure. Not just Ezekiel is one out of ancient Egypt from the dynasty of Akhenaten. Mm-hmm. I think it was Hatshepsut, one of the few female pharaohs of the time, or she was in that family. And there was a case of a star-like or a sun-like object appearing for several days and terrifying the Egyptians, and they made offerings to it. And no one really figured this out. There's a Russian case from the 17th century that has been written about by a number of people, including Jacques Vallée, 1663, in which in a remote village, people were terrified to see this object come over their village, leave, then come back. It was a bright, burning kind of thing. It killed the fish, burned people. It seemed to be intelligently controlled, and it was written about, and it was found in the records of a monastery. In the year 1800, and it was just this forgotten story. And there's a number of these types of things, and the question is, what are they?
1: The Vatican has been saying interesting things, more sort of progressively more interesting things about the possibility of life elsewhere.
2: I think they're covering their bets, honestly. I think the Vatican, look, they're a 2,000-year-old institution. I do think that they've had some secrets that they've acquired over the years, and maybe they are covering their bets. I do wonder.
1: Mike, you're on the air with Richard Dolan. Hi.
5: Hi, Art. It's a pleasure to talk to you.
1: Thank you.
5: I have my fiancée here, Heidi. We've been listening to you both for 20 years, and it's such a delight. It's We used to listen to that that other show with George Snorri and put us to sleep, but now we're having to stay awake, and it's terrible. But anyway, Michelle. Nevertheless, our question is with regards to Bob Lazar.
1: Yes.
5: And he has a pretty amazing story for what it sounds like. But when we have Stan Freeman, who calls him a fraud, I was wondering what both you, Art, and I know you've interviewed Bob in the past, and Mr. Dolan, what do you think about Bob Lazar and his story and his credibility?
1: We actually just sort of just covered that, to be honest with you, and I think his story has a very great deal of credibility with me because I have interviewed him a number of times. The story never changes. And so we did just cover that. You must have missed it.
2: And I essentially had the same opinion.
1: Okay.
2: I wrote about Bob Lazar at some length in Volume 2 of UFOs and the National Security State, and I really sweated that one out, by the way. I put about 10 pages into Bob Lazar's story, and I think he's not lying. I think he's telling the truth as he understands it. That does not mean that everything he told is exactly scientifically correct. It is entirely possible. We didn't get into this, Art. I think it's possible that Bob Lazar was intentionally given some information that may not have been true. I do think it's possible he may have been psychologically profiled as someone who might be inclined to talk. This is only my own speculation. Because I think that actually the mechanism that he describes of the propulsion, which he talks about at element 115, jokingly referred to by physicists as unobtainium because it's so impossible to get, whereas you have alternate ideas about flying discs that have it relying on things like zero-point energy, a totally different type of mechanism. My guess is that if it was zero-point energy, this is a story that came out in 1988, by the way, out of Lockheed's Hellendale facility by a guy named Brad Sorensen. If that's the case, then if you have a guy like Lazar saying, well, it's element 115, any competitor trying to build their own flying saucer would think, oh, man, forget it. How do we get element 115? Let's just give up.
1: Yeah.
2: In other words, Lazar's story could actually be, without him even realizing, a form of disinformation designed against competitors.
1: Right.
2: Just
1: well,
2: a thought.
1: He saw what he saw, heard what he heard. In Ohio, you're on the air. It's midnight. Hi.
6: Yeah. Hi, Art. This is Jerry from Ohio.
1: Hi, Jerry.
6: Hi. I got a call, question for Richard.
1: Okay. Turn off your device, please. It'll confuse you mightily and me a little.
6: Okay.
1: Okay. Excellent. Go ahead.
6: I was wondering if he's familiar with Ascension, and I'm kind of curious about us going into Iraq the last time. And the museum there being raided, and I would believe a lot of Sumerian texts missing. How does he feel about how this relates to, you know, the UFO and possibly what's really going on?
2: Mm-hmm. Okay. Yeah, Zachariah Sitchin recently died a couple of years ago. For anyone who doesn't know, was best known as someone who was able to read ancient Sumerian cuneiform texts, which is not, you know, something that everyone can read, and did, I guess, what we can call like a literal interpretation of the stories that he read. He didn't interpret them as myth; he interpreted them as possibly history. And so this had to do with the race that he talked about, known as the Anunnaki, which arrived almost 500,000 years ago, and on and on. I'm of mixed feelings about Sitchin, and in fact, I do think that there have been some very strong critiques of his work. In particular, there is a cylinder seal he talked a lot about, known as VA-243, in which Sitchin said this has a sun-like image with lots of planets, and in fact, many more planets than the Sumerians were supposed to have known about, and this was one of his pieces of evidence. It's been alternately interpreted, however, and actually my friend and colleague Michael Heiser has talked a bit about this, and he said the sun image on that seal is actually not the Sumerian symbol for the sun. It was only a star, as are the surrounding circles I don't think it is what Sitchin interpreted. In other words, at least there's a real good reason.
7: Okay.
2: There are claims that the U.S. went into Iraq for esoteric reasons having to do with these ancient mysteries. I think the U.S. went into Iraq for a lot of reasons. Certainly theft is the biggest one. But, you know, theft over some of the ancient things in the Baghdad Museum. Well, that museum was systematically plundered during the first week of the U.S. occupation, and no one stopped it.
1: Mm-hmm.
2: This was a huge news story at the time. I don't know if people remember this. And the people running the museum were pleading with the world and pleading with the Americans, who had like a tank and a detachment like two blocks over during the whole raiding of that museum. And no one did a thing. They allowed that museum to be picked clean by people who knew exactly what they were doing. So, in fact, there's a lot of reasons you might steal out of the Baghdad Museum, not simply esoteric secrets. But yeah, maybe there's something to it.
1: Okay. A lot of people. James, you're on the air.
8: Art Bell.
1: Yes.
8: The master, you're back on the radio. It's so good to hear your voice again.
1: Thank you. Thank you.
8: Richard, you are also one of the best. Thank you for everything that you've done. We've tried to learn a lot from you guys. It's just great to be able to talk
2: Thanks
8: to you.
2: Thanks very much. Thank you.
8: Hey, I jumped in a little late. I'm not sure if you guys touched on MJ-12, but I just wanted to hear your thoughts on whether you figured that was legitimate or not.
1: Actually, good one. No, we haven't.
2: Yeah. Yeah, it's a great question. That's another of the minefields, one of the, you know, the dangerous mines in the UFO field.
1: Sure.
2: My take on MJ-12, and again, for anyone who doesn't know, these are documents that were leaked or intentionally leaked back in 1980s, that were purportedly a briefing to President-elect Dwight Eisenhower on the alien extraterrestrial situation. And then, you know, let's just add that during the 1990s, a large number of documents that are collectively known as the Majestic documents
1: right.
2: also came out, and Ryan and Bob Wood primarily have done a great amount of research on those. My take on the MJ-12 documents is that they are probably a form of disinformation, but saying that is not the same as saying that they're lies. A disinformation can't work if it's all lies. It has to be credible. It has to be believable. So there's got to be things in there that are legitimate. My take on MJ-12 is that it was part of a way to disable the threat that the UFO community was posing at that moment. You had the Freedom of Information Act of the 1970s, which was really a threat. You also had crash retrieval stories coming out in the late 70s, not just Roswell, by the way, but others. And I think this was a 1-2 punch that actually was a threat. So now enter the MJ-12 documents in the 1980s, which we're still arguing about to this day, 30 years later. I think it is entirely possible that these were either derived from real and existing documents, modified in ways to make them not believable, or maybe just created out of whole cloth.
1: But bottom line,
2: intelligence.
1: Yeah, bottom
2: the
1: line.
2: The majestic documents that follow, I'm not as inclined to dismiss. I think some of those are probably legit. That's
1: All
2: my
1: right.
2: opinion.
1: All right, hold tight. We'll be right back. So, bottom line, disinformation. This is Midnight.

0: got, of course, Skype access for you. North America, get us at MITD 51, MITD 51. The rest of the world, MITD 55, MITD 55. Ring us up, and we'll be happy to talk to you. Richard Dolan, obviously a brilliant guy in the world of ufology, talking about exactly that. Richard, welcome back. Let's see if we can cover some territory.
1: Thanks. It's really been a lot of fun. I really love doing this show with you.
0: Thank you. You're a good guest. Lexington, Texas, is that right?
2: Hi, this is Mary.
0: Hi, Mary.
2: Hi, Art. How are you doing?
0: Just fine.
2: Good. Well, it's really nice to talk to you and to your guest, Richard. And I have a real quick UFO story to tell you.
0: Okay.
2: On January 7th, about 2 a.m. in the morning, my husband had just gotten home from running at the track. He works late. So we began to hear a really loud rumbling noise, and it just continued, and it was uneven. It wasn't smooth like a jet or anything, and it just got louder and louder. It sounded like it was passing right overhead, so we ran outside and looked at the sky, and at first we didn't see anything, but whatever it was sounded massive. And we finally saw lights moving towards the northwest, and there were a couple of white lights that were widely separated, kind of in a vertical line. And my husband, my night vision's not too good, but he said there were some smaller red lights on there. And the noise that it was making was something neither one of us had ever heard before, and he's very interested in aircraft and that sort of thing.
0: Okay, so not a helicopter.
2: No, it was massive, because by the time it got far enough away from us to the northwest, the width of the lights was so large, even from a distance, that it had to be huge. And the closest I can get to the sound, I was listening to different things on YouTube, the closest I can get to the sound was the noise that the mothership made when it came over the mountain in Close Encounters of the Third Kind.
0: Oh, my.
1: Yeah. Mary, did you say where you live or where you were when you saw
2: this? Yes, I live right between Austin and College Station in Lexington, Texas.
1: In Texas. And were you able to see a shape, or was it lights only, or was your husband able to see a shape?
2: No, we just saw lights, and what was weird was when it seemed right overhead, we couldn't see anything. And that was what was so strange. We didn't really see much of anything until it moved towards the northwest.
1: And it was around 2 a.m. this year, and January 7th.
2: January 7th, about 2 a.m. In the morning.
1: Well, I think it's fascinating. I mean, in my view, there's it could be something that they made, or it could be something that we made. I'm of the opinion that there's a substantial, highly classified, what often I've called a breakaway civilization, that is classified civilization that's so advanced that they're basically different from our own, and they're using radical technology that includes black triangles, I think, in some cases, and maybe other types of crafts. What I would say is that there is a massive infrastructure that is beyond the you know, what we are supposed to be dealing with in our day-to-day life, and that infrastructure, some of it belongs to human beings, and I think some of it does not. There's a lot of activity, and you and your husband, I think, encountered it.
0: Okay.
1: That night.
0: All right. Very quickly, Nancy, in Lincoln something, you're on the air.
3: Yeah, this is Bill calling from Bellevue, Washington.
0: Oh, it says Nancy, but okay.
3: Okay. I have a question for Richard. Richard, could you comment on the story of President Eisenhower possibly meeting face-to-face with extraterrestrials? And also, could you tell us what you know of what you've heard of the Holloman landing?
1: Yeah, those are both great things to discuss. The Eisenhower story actually leaked, or the version of it leaked, almost immediately back in 1954 by really, the guy who was the Art Bell of his day, Frank Edwards, great radio man, who was very involved in the flying saucer mystery at that time. Frank Edwards somehow got wind of the fact that Eisenhower went to Edwards Air Force Base and might have met with extraterrestrials. This was a rumor back then. There had been a number of other

0: witnesses who have supported or corroborated that claim that that there was a very, very major event at Edwards and that it seemed to involve UFOs, extraterrestrials. There's no confirmation on this, and I don't know. I mean, I actually can see the logic of it. 1954 was just when the United States was about to start detonating hydrogen bombs.
1: That's right.
0: Orders of magnitude beyond the atomic bombs. And maybe this is what got their attention. There is a real possibility that they're interested in our nuclear technology.
1: All right.
0: Holloman, we're going to have to hold. And I think that that was a landing.
1: All right. Well, we'll expand on that. We're at the bottom of the hour. Last break, and we'll be right back. Well, almost right back.

0: For Dark Matter News, I'm Leo Ashcraft. Not a sport you'd usually associate with Japan. Golf had its true boom during the 1980s. However, the leisurely sport is seeing a recent decline in interest. So what do you do with the land of many massive golf courses, long abandoned after golfers are no longer in play? Japanese electronics manufacturer Kyocera have a hole-in-one plan to turn these large expanses of open land into solar energy power sources. Nuclear energy has fallen out of favor with the population since the 2011 Fukushima disaster. Turning to solar may give the country an alternative, renewable, and environmentally friendly source of energy. A new Android hack can take over your phone without any interaction from you, and the vast majority of Android devices are vulnerable. Researchers at Zimperium Mobile Labs, where it was discovered by the Vice President of Platform Research and Exploitation, Joshua Drake. He claims that up to 95% of Android devices are vulnerable. To initiate the attack, the hacker sends a maliciously modified video message. They'd have near full access to your device, its storage, its camera, and microphone. It's said that the device may start processing the message without the user opening the message manually. They think the bug was introduced in Android 2.2, but Zimperium has tested it on builds as recent as the latest release, Android 5.1 Lollipop. Devices running a build older than Jelly Bean 4.1 are said to be most vulnerable. However, Google only recently released a fix that can remove and prevent the bug with an over-the-air update. The bad news is it's up to device manufacturers to send out the patch, and that can take a while. If you've got an older phone that hasn't been updated in ages, as in the case of nearly 11% of active Android phones, it's feasible that it won't get a patch at all. At this point, it's not clear if there's anything Android users can do to protect themselves from this exploit. Is the Jade Helm 15 exercise involving hundreds of U.S. Special Operations troops that began this month in the Southeast really an exercise involving the use of artificial intelligence? Analysts say it's possible, and that they believe JADE is an acronym for a Defense Advanced Research Project Agency. DARPA developed artificial intelligence quantum computing technology that is capable of producing holographic battlefield simulations. The technology, they say, is heading up the drill in order to master the human domain and learn to predict human responses. A YouTube user by the handle of Level 9 News has posted a 38-minute YouTube video explaining why she believes that Jade Helm is an Alcentric exercise. Under the headline Rise of the Machines, she wrote that Jade Helm is simply an artificial intelligence quantum computing technology that can produce the holographic battlefield simulations and, in addition, has the ability to use vast amounts of data being collected on the human domain to generate human terrain systems in geographic population-centric locations. All of this used as a means for identifying and eliminating targets, insurgents, rebels, or whatever labels that can be flagged as targets in a global information grid for network-centric warfare environments. In a possibly related story, Windows 10 to be released this month will be equipped with a virtual assistant called Cortana. This virtual assistant will automatically display the kind of thing you like, based upon your interest. This means that the virtual assistant will be analyzing your behavior. Second and most importantly is the fact that this virtual assistant does not limit itself in replying to simple questions, but can interact with you and even send an email.
1: She's incredibly smart because her intelligence is based in the cloud and she's scouring the internet learning about everything.
0: 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I'm Leo Ashcraft for Dark Matter News.

0: Midnight in the Desert, exclusively on the Dark Matter Digital Network with Art Bell, invites you to call now, 1-952-CALL-ART, that's 1-952-225-5278.
1: Richard Dolan, cutting through the BS. Good evening, good morning, good afternoon, whatever the case is. Once again, here's Richard and Holloman, very quickly. We got to kind of cut away there.
2: Right, so. We talked about that.
1: Yeah.
2: Yeah, I think that that actually, I think, did happen. That was a landing that probably occurred in April 1964. And, in fact, it would have occurred one day after the very famous sighting of a landed craft by New Mexico policeman Lonnie Zamora, which... there's been some speculation that there may have been a connection between those two. But anyway, there's a long-time story. And this was another thing that leaked out right away. It came to researchers known as James and Coral Lorenzen, very prominent back in the 60s, that there was something that happened at Holloman, and it could have been a landing of some sort of craft. This was discussed and even done in a documentary to some extent by Bob Emmenegger. In a film he did back in the, I guess it was back in the 70s, and Bob's still around to talk about it. But I think that they're very likely could have been an actual landing. And these things sound crazy to someone who's never studied UFO history, I realize, but actually there are some reasons to credit these stories, I think.
1: Okay. All I can go by is what it says on the phone. North Hollywood, I think. You're on the air.
3: Yes, sir. Hi, Art. Yep. My name's Ronald, and I'm actually in Los Angeles. I'm in Malibu right now.
1: Okay.
3: You know, Art, so I talked to you on the break, and I said that I had the solution, and I just wanted to get it out there because I think it's important.
1: The solution to...
3: To how we can secure all of these the information about these questions that we've been asking. I know you didn't come back from retirement or vacation just to keep asking the same question over and over again.
1: You got that right.
3: We are questioned out. And I started thinking about that a while ago, and I decided to write a book. And if I can say the name of the book, I'll say it. It's fine. But I wrote it in a book, which is available on Amazon.
1: And shameless plug. All right, what's the name of the book?
3: The Second Coming of the Messiah, about a Pentagon analyst who comes up with a solution to stop the global military-industrial complex and eradicate the monetary system. And the global military-industrial complex is all of the governments that are actually posing as governments that are really corporations. And the word government actually translates into mind control. So the five-step solution is this. Everybody, step one is on planet Earth, all human beings, because this is a human problem, especially with what's going on in Fukushima. All human beings, step one, secure their certificate of live birth. That gives us all control over our vessel again.
1: Right.
3: Step two, we all secure the manufacturer statement of origin for our automobiles. That gives us control over our vehicles. They can't tow those away from us anymore. When you buy your car, you just get a certificate of title and you sign away the MSO. Step three, everybody gets the grant deed for their land. Now their land can no longer be taken away. Now on one day, everybody, even military and police, on step four, tear up their national ID card. This gets rid of the global military industrial complex because there are now no more corporations because they have no more employees.
1: And step five?
3: Step five, burn all of the currency.
1: Burn all the currency, all right.
3: Eradicate
1: them. Listen,
3: that's my solution.
1: Don't burden yourself with step five. Send it off to me. UPS. I'll give you an address, right?
2: I'll just jump in real quickly. And I thought the caller, he's talking about corporations essentially posing as nations posing as corporations. No, corporations posing as nations. I think that's right. I mean, I think what we're in an era of basically transnational corporate control over our reality, and we kind of touched on that earlier in the program. In terms of solutions, with respect to the caller, there are always people who come in with the solution to all of the world's problems, and I just don't think it's that simple. Never have. This has been, he's not the first, and I'm sure he won't be the last to have solved how to fix all of it.
1: Right.
2: Boom. Just like that. It's just something that's going to happen.
1: All right. Amy, you're on the air on Skype.
4: Hi, Art. Amy here in the Midwest. Huge fan since I was a little girl.
1: Thank you.
4: Long story short. Can you hear me?
1: Sure.
4: Okay. Long story short, now I'm into neuro research, and I hope to be a guest on your show someday, if not replace Leo.
1: Did you say, Amy, did you say neuro research?
4: Yes, yes, that is
1: okay.
4: correct.
1: Okay, you might make a, contact me by email.
4: All right, certainly.
1: All right.
4: I just want to make a quick shout out to Chet, Skinny Lazy, on Twitter, as well as all of my followers on Haunted Skeptic.
1: Okay.
4: So my question for Richard, perhaps it will speak to your expertise on the subject matter of UFOs and the national security state. You mentioned a lot tonight about disinformation, credibility, MJ-12 and whatnot. According to some sources, your own pathways to disinfo started innocently with your involvement with the alleged Serpo hoax. That's alleged. That's what I've heard. That's what I've read.
2: I've never been connected with Serpo at all. Never.
4: Okay. I was also going
2: I've
4: to
2: never,
4: say that
2: I've never had a comment on it. I've never been involved in it. I've never had anything to do with it.
4: Okay. Well, that was going to be my next question. I didn't know whether or not you were aware of your portrayal in Mark Pilkington's book, Mirage Men, and I wanted to know basically what you thought of that.
2: Did he actually connect me to Serpo in that? I wasn't aware that he had done that.
4: Don't quote me on that, but I do think your name did come up in association with that.
2: Well, he interviewed me for that over a decade ago, and I actually do not know what I said for him in that documentary, but I think he did record me over 10 years ago. But I can tell you I've had no connection whatsoever to Serpo in any remote fashion whatsoever. The Serpo documents arose over about 10 years ago, I guess. They were popularized by Bill Ryan, and who later became connected with Carrie Cassidy and Project Camelot. They tell a fascinating story, but you know, I've never said that they were legit ever.
1: Okay.
4: Okay.
1: All right, Amy, thank you very much. Let's go, oh, I don't know. Let's go here to the phone. You're on the air.
5: Hey, Art, how you doing, buddy?
1: Doing fine. Where are you, out of curiosity?
5: I'm in Orlando.
1: Orlando, Florida. Okay.
5: Yes, sir. It's nice to talk to you. It's a real privilege, Art.
1: Thank you.
5: Thank you. And Mr. Dolan, you there?
2: Yeah, right here.
5: Hey, nice to talk to you. Just wanted to ask you, Richard, a lot of stuff that I see on Facebook and on the internet and stuff, they're talking about some kind of spiritual enlightening that's supposed to be coming towards September. Everybody's pointing to September. Nibiru, I don't know if you're familiar with that.
1: Yeah, he's right about that. Everybody's talking about September.
5: Yeah, September, like, yeah. Specifically, like, 24th, 25th, or something like that, and the Pope's here in town, or here in, you know,
2: yeah.
5: not in my town, but you know what I mean.
2: Another prediction. Listen, isn't anyone other than myself tired of the predictions? Doesn't anyone but myself think that predictions are one of the banes of this field? We were supposed to have ascension in 2012. Anyone remember that? Oh, yeah, that didn't happen. You're supposed to have 51% positive karma, and then, hey, you would ascend after December 21, 2012.
1: Yeah.
2: There was nearly a 10-year buildup for that one, a lot of wasted energy and time. There was supposed to be the comet Elenine. This was promoted by Richard Hoagland, among other people, back in 2011. That was supposed to be Nibiru also, if you recall. This is such an old theme, and I would have thought that the 2012 yeah. ascension would have put all of that to rest. But no, apparently people have to continue to make their predictions over imminent salvation from galactic space brothers or what have you.
1: Mm-hmm.
2: And look, you know, I'm just reminded of P.T. Barnum, a sucker is born every minute. It just never seems to change. Look, predictions are not what we really need to be about. Okay, we need to really take a cold eye and look at the world around us. That includes a UFO situation. That includes a lot of other things, and deal with what we have to deal with rather than waste our energies. And I really mean this. Maybe that's disinformation. All right. In other words, when you've got something really important going on and people are continually being led down these fantasy paths that mm-hmm. end up giving us nothing. They give us nothing at all. So
1: of course, one of these days,
2: be careful about these
1: one
2: claims.
1: Of these days, Richard, maybe they'll be right. And, you know, there'll be nobody around to say, I told you so.
2: Well, you know, if they're ever right, then we can all put our heads between our knees and kiss our butts goodbye.
1: That's right.
2: And it won't matter. But, no, the predictions, this is just a little pet peeve of mine. I mean, I'm at the point where I used to laugh. I still laugh at them, but I think that they're actually a problem in this field.
1: Well, they are. Jordan, you're on the air on Skype. Hi.
6: Hey, Art. Yes. I just have two comments, and then I'll take the answer off the air. My first comment is regarding the Philadelphia experiment, and I wanted to see if he had any knowledge of maybe hyperspace was actually figured out there, and maybe that was another reason why we were visited by UFOs. And my second question was the WikiLeaks about the UFOs in Antarctica. And I'll take my question off the air.
1: All right.
2: Cool. I'll deal with the second one first. WikiLeaks connection to Antarctica UFOs. I have to admit, I have not heard that. I would like to learn about that. That's something that is actually tangible that I can research to see whether or not that's true. This is the first time I'm hearing about it, and for that reason, I'm a little dubious about the validity of it, but I will just say I'll look into it. Relating to the Philadelphia experiment, I mean, this is... I never know what to make of some of these stories where there's just so much lore associated. I know the origin of the story, and it's very tough to know one way or another how true it is.
1: Mm-hmm.
2: You know, I'm always most comfortable trying to deal with what I think is verifiable fact, that is government archived information, not disputed, not leaked, not anything like that. The Philadelphia experiment is one of these stories where it's you know, legend. I don't know if it's true or not. The same with the story that's connected to it, the Montauk Project story. I don't know if these have any truth or not to them. You've got people talking an interesting game, and that's about it. No, nothing to support it.
1: Okay.
2: So don't really know.
1: Okay. Williamsport somewhere on the phone. You're on the air.
7: Okay. Hello.
1: Hi.
7: Art.
1: Yes.
7: My name is Ted, also known as Bomar. Richard, can I ask you a question about orange orbs?
2: Yeah, please.
7: Cool. Back in 69, July 2nd, I was hiking on a mountain. I didn't get into the Farragut, Idaho jamboree, and I was just goofing around on the mountains one evening. Orange orb came down, enveloped me. I woke up about 2 hours later. Since then, I haven't been able to read. But if I put a book under my pillow, I know everything that's in the book. My IQ's been measured about 190. I've spent 13 years in college. I'm a high-energy nuclear engineer, theoretical mathematician. Just a goof-off. Have you heard about this happening to other people?
2: Well, all right, you had me at orange orb. And then you lost me at 190. So let me just Google.
7: No, it's my IQ. It's just
2: I know that's what you said. It is.
1: We got that. But
2: if you actually had an IQ of 190, you'd probably be one of the top 10 most intelligent people in the entire world. And I mean, if that's the case, then good for you. as far as the orb goes, there are a lot of orange orb stories. I've gotten them from individuals that I know very well and that I know are truthful with me. Now, I think the orange orb phenomenon is real. They seem to be intelligent. There's a number of these cases where there seems to be a telepathic kind of connection between the orb and the person, to the extent that someone wakes up at like 2 a.m. and they have an urge to look out their bedroom window and voila, there's an orb out there. There's something going on. And I've heard these stories many times, not just a few times. So I think this is a real thing. In terms of everything that you're saying it did to you or for you, I don't know how to comment on that. I'm not aware of anyone having experience with these things and they suddenly are no longer able to read, or if the orb somehow affects one's intelligence or anything like that. I don't know. That's something that's completely foreign to my research.
1: I love people who say, I don't know, when they don't know. Here in Pahrump, Nevada, I think you're my first caller from Pahrump, Nevada. You're on the air.
8: Yeah.
1: Hello.
8: How you doing? Good to have you back. This is Rob from Pahrump.
1: Hi.
8: How you doing?
1: Fine.
8: Question for Richard. Have you ever heard of a craft looks like a cloud, a black cloud?
2: I
8: mean, it didn't really have
2: There are cases of objects, you know, of people saying an object was disguised as a cloud or it moved, but it looked like a cloud. A black cloud, I don't know.
8: This was pretty distinct. I mean, I came out of my house the other day and a beautiful blue sky. There was a couple of white billowy clouds and there was one black cloud all by itself. and all the clouds were moving like towards Area 51, northeast, and this one went the opposite way and just.
2: Oh wow!
1: Yeah,
2: that's interesting.
1: I
2: would guess experiment.
1: Uh huh. We do live in an area that just has sighting after sighting after sighting, Richard. This is an amazing area. I mean, there's no two ways about it. We're close to Area 51.
2: I mean, that's a heck of an interesting thing. My go-to position wouldn't be UFO, but my go-to position would be some kind of U.S. military shenanigans.
1: Absolutely. There are plenty of them out here. If you live here, you see it all the time. We're coming toward the end of the show, so I want to give you shameless plug time, whatever you want to plug.
2: Well, yeah, I'm every day I live, my life is like a blizzard. Every single day, there's no exception. I write and I publish. So I have a company called Richard Dolan Press, and I publish my books, but also books by other really cool, fascinating authors. One is Dr. Bruce Maccabee, very well known in the UFO field.
1: Oh, yes.
2: Publishing his second book this summer. I've got one coming out that is actually one of the most exciting books I've published in a long time by a fellow named Mike Cleland, on encounters, but this is one of the most original books on encounters that's been done maybe since Whitley Strieber's books, and I'm not hyping it. I think this is really true. On various types of bizarre synchronicities in the UFO encounter experience, and I'm sure that'll make a big splash. I'm working on my own book, which is not a UFO book. I mean, I'm working on volume 3 of my National Security State series, but I'm also working on a history of what are known as false flag operations. This is a very big thing that I've been working on for the past 6-8 months. I think that we live in an era of false flags, actually, and what I'm trying to do is set out why I think we live in such an era, and try to have an analytical approach so that we can identify them when they come down the road. But my website is richarddolanpress.com. A lot of my articles are there, books, YouTube videos, and the like.
1: All right. So do you want to give out your personal cell phone number?
2: Not yet.
1: No. Okay, then we'll have to settle for what we got. It's been a pleasure having you on the air, and how about doing another show on false flags?
2: Oh, I'd be very happy to do that, Art.
1: It's been an honor. It really has. You're a bright guy. Thank you, Richard.
2: Thank you very much.
1: Good night. And speaking of Richards, coming up next is RCH, Richard Hoagland, and he tells me he's going to be doing open lines tonight. That should really be something. From the high desert, I'm Art Bell. Good night, all.

from the high desert and the great American Southwest. I bid you all good evening, good morning, good afternoon. Whatever the case is, wherever you are in the world, this is Midnight in the Desert. I'm Art Bell. Welcome to the program. This program is free to all. We appreciate those of you who join the Time Travelers and then are able to download programs anytime they want. Send me messages on the ever-present wormhole, and so forth. Rules of the show are simple. Only two of them, no bad language, only one call per show. No bad language, one call per show. That's it. Now, I like to thank people at the beginning of the show, so here we go. Telos for the great sound. Joe Talbot, hearing from him, thank you. Keith Rowland, my webmaster, of course. Dr. J, my producer, all of you. Now, the Belgab website, a lot of friends up there. They are a little wicked, a little lovable, a little of both, a little rough, but, you know, if that's how you like it. Then we also have something called People Who Love Art Bell, and I want to thank them, MJ Sten. It seems I never mentioned them, and I think one of the reasons is because of the name. You know, People Who Love Art Bell. I mean, really. And there's a new one called Midnight in Desert. .com, and they follow the show, and they are a milder bunch. I think both of those are listed up on the site. Now, I think that's all the sites. The stream guys, of course, they carry the big heavy load to get to you. LV.net, they provide the back-and-forth internet that gets me on the air. And Peter Eberhardt, of course, my sales guy, up way up north in Alaska. I think that's it. All right, I've got a few things that I want to say. One, it looks like they found it. 370. A U.S. official says air safety investigators have a, and this is in quotes, high degree of confidence, that a photo of aircraft debris found in the Indian Ocean near Reunion, as a matter of fact, or on Reunion, washed up, is of a wing component unique to the Boeing 777. I think Boeing is sure, though they haven't, you know, identified the numbers yet. And I think this is 370. So everybody can stop scouring Diego Garcia. And I think probably what they're doing is they're trying to figure out the proper protocol to notify relatives. And, of course, they do have to read the number. So we'll see. But it looks like they have found it. This goes to last night's show, and I want to read it because I really think it does go to last night's show. Back in 2001, as part of Stephen Greer's Disclosure Project, you know Stephen, right? Sergeant First Class Clifford Stone blew the whistle on what he referred to as unacknowledged special access groups, or USAPs, within the U.S. government. Programs like this are commonly referred to as black projects or deep black programs, and they are of an extremely covert and secretive nature, of course. Unacknowledged special access programs are said to be highly compartmentalized, something I mentioned the other night, right? And even with those, the necessary security clearances can only access the information on a need-to-know basis, and you only need to know so much. They're hidden from public oversight and accounting. In other words, no watchdog committee watches over them, and they probably consume, for example, in 2013, Edward Snowden leaked secret government documentation that proved A, they do exist, and B, we spent about $52.6 billion toward those operations in 2013. So that all goes back to last night's show. $52.6 billion. How many doctor's appointments would that be? And now something, by the way, coming up, of course, we have a guest tonight. Eventually we will be getting to him. Preston Dennett is my guest, and this may interest him. It interested me. He talks about ghosts. And this comes from Anomalous.com. A lot of good things do. There's something notable about males and violence in real life, right?
How many times does somebody walk in somewhere and start shooting? Usually it's a guy. But there is something notable about them. Afterlife. There's a study conducted by somebody named Eldenur Haraldsson, I believe it is, a psychologist at the University of Iceland, of all places, of 337 cases of people who have reported encounters with the dead. Quite a survey. The apparitions were mostly males and were the cause, and it's where the cause of death was known. And in 30% of the cases, the person had died violently. That may not sound very significant. It's 30%, right? But the percentage of violent deaths in the study during the relevant time period, studies of reincarnation cases, most notably by the late Ian Stevenson, show the same pattern of mostly males being involved again and again and again. So, I guess mean in this life, mean in that life. And then there's no way I can let Cecil go without comment. Cecil the Lion. It's got to be the saddest doggone story I've ever seen. Cecil was killed by a dentist. I guess you know that now, right? This was a lion in a preserve in Africa. In a preserve. And it is said that it was lured out of the preserve so this dentist could, from what I heard, shoot bows and arrows, arrows at it. And then I guess it was up to like 40 hours before poor Cecil, loved by many and tagged, by the way, died. It took him a long time to die so this guy could have his people lure him out and shoot him. And the public is really ticked off. I mean, really ticked off. Now this doctor has sort of just disappeared. I don't blame him. Everybody's after him. He's much hated. But it's just really a sad story if you could see this lion. My goodness. If anything will bring you close to crying, that's it. I have cats, as you know. Recently lost my Yeti. Oh, God, that was hard. So Cecil's nothing but a big cat. Really big cat. Was a really big cat till the dentist shot him. So that's a big deal. And then there's one final item, and then we'll break. And that is, I discussed this the other day. I brought it up. It's the cube. I don't know why I'm stuck on the cube, but I'm stuck on the cube. And I asked Keith to bring it to the top of the website, which he did. But then he thought I was done with it, and I was just going to discard the cube like it was nothing. And so he eliminated it from the website. And I called him today and said, Keith, where's the cube? I thought you were done with it. No. I'm far from done with the cube. And I'm going to discuss this with our guest coming up. No, I'm not done with the cube. I would like you all to go there and look at it if you get a chance. These are still photographs taken, I might add, by many people. That's really important. Taken by many people. So please go take a look at it. And I think this is something serious. Maybe I'm wrong. Maybe I'm fooled. Maybe I am a fool. But it's being discarded by much of the UFO community. Why? Because, well, it's a cube. And I think that is a tragic, serious mistake on the part of ufology. Now, maybe it's some cube balloon or something. I don't know. But it's really odd. It doesn't belong. It certainly doesn't belong popping out of a cloud. Here's my thinking. Who are we to say that a UFO has got to look like a flying saucer? I mean, isn't it just silly to say that? For all we know, UFOs are invisible. Or UFOs are cubes.
or something else that doesn't make sense. I think this cube is extremely mysterious, real, because many people got photographs in different from different locations. And it started me thinking, well, ufology seems to be sort of dismissing this, and I think it's because it's not a saucer. How could we possibly know how they think? How could we even guess what they might build? Isn't that rather, what's the right word? Egotistical of us, or earth-centered of us, or human-centered of us to be doing? I think there's something really there. And because it doesn't look like what we imagine, doesn't mean it isn't worth our attention. Go to artbell.com. You'll see it at the top. And you can hear the comments of the people. Well, all right. Coming up, Preston Dennett began investigating UFOs and the paranormal. Tonight, we're not going to concentrate so much on UFOs. Well, a little cube talk at the beginning. And then out of body. And maybe some ghosts. Anyway, he started all this back in 86 when he discovered that his family, friends, co-workers were having dramatic and unexplained encounters. Since then, he's interviewed hundreds of witnesses, investigated a wide variety of paranormal phenomena. He is a field investigator for the MUFON UFO Network, a ghost hunter, a paranormal researcher, the author of 17 books and 100 articles. Wow. Been all over the place. Radio shows, TV shows, history channels, deep sea UFOs and UFO hunters. His research has been on presented, for example, by the LA Times, LA Daily News, Dallas Morning News, you get the idea. All over the place. He's taught various classes on paranormal subjects and lectures across the U.S. He currently lives in Reseda, California, and he'll tell you all about his website. He will be here in a few moments.

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1: So, go take a look at the cube. Actually, two separate people who happened to catch good shots of the cube coming out of the cloud. Or whatever it is it's doing. And I'm telling you, it's weird. Well, all right, on now to Preston Dennett. We're going to talk about a lot of things out of body, mainly, I think. But we're going to start with the cube. Hey, Preston.
2: Hi, Art. How are you doing?
1: I'm doing really well. You are in Reseda, California, right?
2: That's right.
1: Okay. I called you before the show, and I said, look at the cube. And I take it you did.
2: I looked at the cube.
1: Okay. Now, it doesn't look like a UFO. Well, in the strictest sense, I guess it does. It's unidentified, and it appears to be flying. Other than that, though, it doesn't match up with the, you know, what most people think it ought to look like, but it's weird. Really weird.
2: Right. No, it's not silver, metallic. It's not saucer-shaped. It's not V-shaped. It's not, you know, spherical.
1: Right.
2: You know, these are the common ones that, you know, I think we hear a lot of.
1: Yes. Yes, but, you know, they might not think like us, huh?
2: Well, how could they possibly? I mean, by definition, they are alien. And this is one of the things that's really, I think, kind of frustrating and at the same time interesting about, you know, investigating UFOs is the variety of these craft. Yes, we do get a lot of saucer shapes, but, you know, I don't think there's a shape out there that, you know, we haven't heard about, whether it's, you know, crosses or donut shapes or crescent shapes or, I mean, it just goes on. I had one guy tell me, you know, I don't know how to describe the shape. It wasn't octagonal. It had all these different sides that were, you know, different lengths. It was very oddly shaped, like a lump. So he kind of described it.
1: We seem to want it to be a saucer, you know?
2: Yeah, saucers are nice shapes, definitely. Very convenient, but certainly that's not the only thing people are seeing.
1: I think that that came from the early movies, science fiction movies that we had, because they were all saucers.
2: Right, it's interesting because Kenneth Arnold, you know, he didn't actually see saucers, and apparently the Roswell craft wasn't, you know, technically a saucer.
1: There you go. Right, so. You're absolutely right. Okay, well, anyway. I really wanted to call attention to that. I want people to look at it. It is, to me, as much, if not more, of a mystery than, well, stuff that's like a saucer.
2: Yeah, you know what I like about the photograph, actually, is you can see this thing before it's fully formed.
1: Oh, yes.
2: So it's as if it's, you know, interdimensional and coming into our, you know, physical space.
1: That's the other thing. I mean, who says their method of propulsion is remotely like anything we even imagine? It might have just materialized there.
2: Right, but you can see it interacting with the cloud. You know,
1: yes.
2: It clearly looks like a very large object at, you know, quite a distance from the cameras.
1: Yes.
2: It would be hard to fake for sure.
1: It would. And I don't think it was a fake. I mean, when people get it from different angles, I suppose it could be a fake craft, as it were, but it's not a fake photograph, that's for sure.
2: Well, I listened to the interview, and you can tell the witnesses are obviously sincere.
1: Yes.
2: You know, and with multiple witnesses, well, right off the bat, there you've got a good case.
1: But it didn't go nuts like most things like that would, and I'm convinced the reason it didn't go nuts, even though it was covered, is because it didn't look right.
2: It's kind of Arthur C. Clarke, 2001, the monolith. Kind of maybe it scared people a little bit.
1: Exactly. Exactly right. Oh, I'm getting a little notice of internet connection problem from you. But I don't hear it. You sound great.
2: Yeah, I can hear you fine.
1: Oh, well, so much for you, Skype. All right. Let's move to OBEs. And I really, really love the subject of OBEs, Preston. I only had one in my whole life. It happened when Ramona and I went to Paris, France. And it was amazing, Preston. I had been asleep. I woke up, and it's like somebody snapped a switch. And this is the only way I can describe it. I was in the most joyous, welcoming, amazing place I had ever been. It was absolute pure joy, but it scared the heck out of me, and I snapped right out of it. I was somewhere else. I mean, instantaneously, I was somewhere else. An amazing place of some kind. But boy, did it shock me, Preston. I didn't do any tours. I didn't get to go to some other place on the earth, as people have been described to do with OBEs. But it was incredible. You know, there aren't words.
2: So, no, there really aren't. I know exactly what you're talking about.
1: But we're on a radio show, so we're going to have to find words. So what is an out-of-body experience?
2: Well, you know, the simple definition is an out-of-body experience is when you perceive yourself as being separate from your body. And to elaborate that on that a little bit, we all have a dream body or an astral body, if you will, which is separate from the physical. And in fact, we're kind of projecting down here from the so-called other side into a physical body. So an out-of-body experience is sort of the reverse of that. They call it projection, but in fact, we're going towards, you know, our source. And we not only have...
1: We're going toward our source. What do you
2: right.
1: mean?
2: We not only have a physical body and an astral body. As you get into this, it gets a little bit more complicated than that.
1: What is the source?
2: Where we come from, you know, God, all that is, the spirit which moves through all things, the universe, you know, the light. It goes by many different names in different cultures, but it's pretty clear when you start doing this stuff that there's something up there.
1: Okay, I'm going to give you a gift that will keep on giving, okay?
2: I'm ready.
1: You mentioned the light, right?
2: Right.
1: Mm-hmm. John Lear is a friend of mine. You know the name, I'm sure, right?
2: Oh, absolutely.
1: Okay, Learjet fame, daddy. Anyway, I did a very serious interview with John Lear, one in which he said, the most important thing I'm ever going to tell you, Art, or something along those lines, is as follows. When you die, you will have a choice of going to the light or the darkness. Don't go to the light. It's a trick. And I'll leave you with that, Preston, for you to think about that the rest of your life. It's bugged me ever since.
2: I don't know. I've been in the light. You know, I've gone out of my body. I've done all of this.
1: Uh-huh. And, you're here to say the light is the way.
2: It's part of the universe. There's a source there. There's something really wonderful within, you know, the so-called light that near-death experiencers are reporting. Absolutely.
1: So are you sure enough of the goodness of the light to say, John's all wet, go to the light?
2: Go towards the light. Yeah, I think that you're going to be fine. What I would say when you're at that point, you know, make the decision then. This is not something you don't want to do. I mean, if you're uncomfortable with it,
1: see this
2: you can turn away.
1: Driven me nuts ever since. I mean, you make the wrong choice, and there's no going back.
2: Well, here's the problem. I mean, this is a big problem on the other side. You know, people who don't go towards the light, who are stuck here on the physical plane as ghosts. And a lot of these people don't even know they're dead. And this actually turns up in pretty much every out-of-body book
1: I've ever read. All right. Did you hear what I read at the beginning of the program about the study in Iceland of the people who died violently?
2: Yes. Yes, I heard it. I'm like, oh.
1: Yeah.
2: This is a problem.
1: So it's real. In other words, I've said jokingly a few times, you know, nasty on this side, nasty on that side. Do you think some truth to that?
2: Oh, yeah. There's kind of levels of vibration. And if you are vibrating, you know, with low-level emotions like lust or anger or greed or all of this kind of stuff, violence, you're not going to be able to move up to the, you know, the higher realms where it vibrates much faster. It's much more beautiful. You have many more what I would call, I guess, supernatural powers, this sort of thing.
1: I've had the lust thing.
2: Oh, yeah. You know, this is something that the astral body is actually called the desire body. And
1: really?
2: This is something you'll find out pretty quick if you start doing this sort of stuff regularly, because this is where all your emotions come from and your suppressions and anything you've really not dealt with. And when you pop out of body, this is not at all unusual. For people to become absolutely terrified.
1: Yeah, I get that.
2: Or completely joyous. Or consumed with lust. Or, you know, the desire to eat food.
1: It seems to me if you pop out of your body and then get consumed with lust, you're in real trouble because you need that body.
2: Well, you know, it's very much like having an erotic dream, you might say, except you're awake.
1: Yeah, I get it, sure.
2: It's actually a really wonderful experience because you can live out pretty much any fantasy you want. You can create feasts of food. You can do just about anything that you can think of. The power of thought on the other side is amazing. You just think it, and it has a huge effect.
1: Okay, the way you're talking about it leaves not much question in anybody's mind. You've been there.
2: You know, I absolutely believe I have. You know, I really do. I think that we actually all have out-of-body experiences, but the trick is really remembering them. And I'm not alone with this. This is what other out-of-body travelers say as well.
1: Oh, really?
2: Oh, yeah.
1: Gee, I can't forget mine. It was so profound that I can't forget it. There are various tricks, aren't there, to getting out of your body. Let's go there. I have heard it said that, for example, feeling paralyzed and hearing a buzzing sound is very frequently something that precedes a possible OBE. Is it true?
2: Right. That's called the vibratory state, and that means you're ready. You're actually feeling the higher vibration of the next dimension, which is what that is. So you're ready to go. It's basically just a process of relaxing till you get to that point.
1: Okay, I've been there. I can't get past it. It's too scary.
2: Yeah, there's a huge fear barrier which you have to get over and just do it. The thing to remember is you can't be hurt when you're out of body. It's a non-physical state.
1: I know. This is what everybody who talks about OBEs says. You can't be hurt. But I don't know. Let me ask you this. When you're out of body, is that, I hate to use this word, but I'm going to, is that your soul that is separating from your body, in your opinion?
2: I don't know if it's quite like that, rather than it's just sort of an awakening to what's already there, or kind of reaching out to the larger parts of yourself. To a certain extent, it feels like that. I mean, it feels like you are no longer in your body. If you get good at this, though, you can get to a point where you can do what's called bilocation. And I've had just a few tiny tastes of that.
1: Do you think we have souls?
2: Oh, yeah.
1: Well, then, when you leave your body, would it be your guess that it is probably your soul that's a-leaving? We have to be a-leaving right now. We'll be right back in a few minutes. So relax, enjoy yourself. That sounds pretty good, doesn't it? We're talking about an oasis for the soul, perhaps, with Preston Dennett right now. We're talking about out-of-body experiences. Preston, welcome back.
2: Hello.
1: Hello. Okay, so I was talking about or asking about the soul, whether you thought the soul left the body when you leave the body.
2: Right. Well, some people do call it soul travel. I really don't know. I'm kind of just telling you what I experienced.
1: And, that's fair. You
2: know, so I can't really say that this is my soul, but I do feel like you have a separate body, a dream body, which has actually these amazing abilities, such as flying. Flying alone is worth the price of admission for doing this thing.
1: Oh, yes. Oh, flying. Oh. I'm so into flying and you know, just sort of floating and flying around the buildings and the lakes and the trees and the forest. We all kind of want to do that, and how cool it must be. And you're claiming you have done it.
2: Right. Walk through walls, visit distant locations. I think a lot of people have had flying dreams, and this is a real close indicator that you're, you know, close to remembering what's going on at night. We're all having these experiences each night.
1: How do you know whether you're ready to walk through a wall?
2: Well, you try it. You know, it's a little disconcerting, I have to tell you, at first. You're like, all right, I'm going to do it.
1: Boom.
2: I have to tell you, it took me over a year to keep my eyes open while doing it. And
1: really?
2: I wouldn't fly through telephone wires for a really long time just because, you know, I was a little bit nervous about it.
1: So you swear on a stack of somethings that you've walked through walls?
2: Absolutely. It's a remarkable experience. You can actually feel it.
1: That is so cool.
2: And what? Brick is like a different texture from wood.
1: Wait. Describe it. You said you can feel it. If you walk through a wall, never having walked through one, tell me, what does it feel like?
2: Well,

0: out.
1: Oh, that's cool.
0: And, you know, there's been times I've walked into walls and boom, hit it.
1: I really appreciate your being able to describe this. It's awesome. I've always wondered what it would feel like. And you're saying there is a difference. And you said with glass, it's kind of like a little, and you're through.
0: Right.
1: How
0: but
1: cool
0: if,
1: is that?
0: But you can reach a point, you know, where you don't actually feel any of this if you're vibrating a really high frequency. But normally when a person pops out, you know, they're still pretty low frequency and they're trying to disorient themselves. And you try and walk through a wall and you might bounce off of it, which has happened to me many times. You know, it took me a little bit to learn how to do it.
1: Well, see, that's what I'm worried about. Failure at walking through walls probably has some consequences, especially if you're really sure of yourself and you just go strutting right up to it. Boom.
0: Yeah, there was one time I popped out of body. I'm like, yay, I'm doing it. You know, I flew through my bedroom door, flew through the hallway door. I was into the hallway outside, and I flew down the staircase of, you know, my condo building where I lived at the time.
1: Yes.
0: And landed into the second landing and sunk right up to my knees. And I'm like, oh no, you know, what do I do now? Like flailing around, and I lost consciousness and was pulled back into my body.
1: See, that's part of the really scary part to me. It just really is. The possibility that you might sink into something, for example. Ooh, that's not good.
0: Well, let me alleviate at least, you know, some of your fears, because the truth is, what I found is it's very beneficial, and that the dangers are way overstated, and I found, in fact, it's got a lot more benefits than dangers. There's no real danger of getting locked out of your body, or getting possessed, or going too far away, or getting lost, or anything like that, because you have this silver cord, which pulls you back. In fact, the problem is staying out. That's truly the problem. And you get pulled back at the least if you even think about your body. If you have, you know, a lot of fear, it will pull you back. A lot of emotion of any kind will pull you right back into your body.
1: Yeah, I've got to give you this. Every person I've talked to on OBEs over the years has said roughly the same thing. So, you know, that resonates with me. I've never had a description of walking through things. That was really cool. But the part about getting yanked back, if there's danger or if there's big emotion or something like that, most have said that. That's what causes me to kind of buy into all this, Preston, because everybody's saying the same thing.
0: Oh, yeah. You know, at first you're thinking, my God, you know, is this happening to me? This can't be real. I must be dreaming. And you get into this sort of quest. You know, and beginners always want to start moving objects. I tried that for years, and I still can't do it. There's some people who claim to be able to do it.
1: Right, not possible, I guess, huh?
0: I haven't been able to do it. But you want to. What I did was able to do is go to a distant location and look at it, and I'm like, wow, you know, I didn't expect this to look like this. It was, you know, a location near my house, which I'd never been to.
1: Yes.
0: And I'm like, all right, you know, I'm going to go there and see if this is actually true, because what it was the cement river. Which is near my house at the time, and it had dirt banked up on the sides, huge amounts of it. I'm like, there's no way. This is a cement river. There was plants growing and all this stuff. I'm like, I have to go see this. And this is how I got proof that, you know, this is not, well, the first time I got proof that this is not just a dream, because it's very, like, pretty disorienting when you're out of your body and you're walking around. You feel like a ghost.
1: All right, so here's a question for you. If you are out of your body and try to move something, is it just your hand that goes right through it?
0: Right. Or you might think you actually moved it. And you know, because there's kind of weird duplicate energy forms, I guess, thought forms, that you're moving around, which do move, but it's not the actual physical object. So, no, I haven't been able to do it, and I was obsessed with it because, I don't know, I felt like this ghost walking around, you know. And I was dealing with a lot of emotions, dealing with a lot of lust, a lot of, you know, gluttony. I would create these feasts of food and all this kind of thing.
1: That brings up another topic, which I want to ask you about. You said you felt like a ghost. Is it possible, Preston, that some ghost reports are people doing OBEs?
0: I would be surprised if it wasn't the case.
1: Really?
0: I think that there's a few verified cases, not nearly as many as I would think would be out there. But almost certainly that has to be the case. Because there are a lot of cases in the literature, at least, where people have gone over to other people's houses and appeared, which I've tried to do, by the way. And I'm flying around in front of people. I'm like, here I am. You know, do you see me? Do you see me?
1: Seriously. And,
0: they don't see me. They cannot see me.
1: But you can see what they're doing, right?
0: Right.
1: If not, can you hear?

0: them?
1: Well, let me think about that. I don't think I've been able to do that. I'd have to, I don't think so. There's been a couple of cases. Yeah, I was once, went to San Diego. I have a friend who lives down in San Diego. Thought, this is a far way to go. I'll try that.
2: Okay.
1: And this is kind of what you do. You have a plan in mind. And if you don't have your agenda ready, you're going to get distracted. You're going to lose consciousness. You have to really focus. It's a tightrope of consciousness.
2: You're saying you can plan this like you would a trip.
1: Exactly.
2: Wow. You really hesitated when I asked you about whether you could hear people. That's interesting. You would think the auditory aspect of it would either be shockingly there or even more shockingly missing.
1: When you go to the other side, so to speak,
2: yes,
1: it's telepathic. You do hear music and things like that, but when people are talking, you're hearing them in your mind.
2: Okay, that says it all. Do you always hear them in your mind, or sort of just if you want to?
1: Usually. Not always. No, I once popped out. This is something I wanted to do. I said, I want to meet an enlightened master, someone who's made it.
2: Right.
1: This beautiful woman appeared on my balcony, just a beautiful blonde woman. She says, keep your eyes open. And she grabbed my arm and pulled me up. Of course, I closed my eyes, and I instantly opened them, and she's depositing me into this field. And there's this guy sitting on a chair who I'm presuming is, the enlightened master.
2: Right.
1: And he gives out this one weird sentence, which is what they do, these kind of cones or poems or something, little riddles. And it was really interesting what he says. He says, when you do something, do it absolutely. And he said it out loud, and he was punctuating each word.
2: Huh.
1: So it was an odd sentence for sure, which has hidden meaning to it, which I could talk about.
2: Sure. The whole thing is just so astounding to me. How many times, Preston, have you done this? I mean, is it so many you can't count, or...
1: Well, I probably could count it, but it's got to be in the thousands there, consciously. I think, again, that's a trick question.
2: I don't mean it to be. I don't mean it to be. I really don't. I'm so curious about this. And, of course, people are going to come forward and they're going to say, I want to do this so badly. How do I do it?
1: Right. Well, for one thing, there's no real qualifications. All you need is the desire. And the time to do it. You need to be open-minded enough to do it. Put in the discipline. I don't think there's any link to physical health, because some people who are really good at this have ill health and others are very healthy. There's no real dangers, as I was talking about earlier. And the only real obstacles, I think, are that people are skeptical about it, or they're scared.
2: Okay. All right. All right.
1: They're lazy.
2: I'm going to pin you to the wall here. you said there's no real danger, and I've had other people say that to me too. So here's the question that I need an answer to. How do you know that some people who have left their body on this excursion into Joyville, wherever it is you're going, didn't have the cord snap, and we now regard those people who... left us in such a way as having died in their sleep? I mean...
1: Right. No, I can definitely speak to that. There is one case, supposedly where something like that presumably did happen. It was only one. It's kind of what I would call an outlier. And one person did tell me that they had a similar experience.
2: A friend of mine says it only takes one white crow to prove there's white crows.
1: These are statistically insignificant, though.
2: When
1: you look at the hundreds and hundreds and hundreds of cases of people who are doing
2: there
1: are just a very small residue.
2: Flying is safer, I know.
1: And anyone can do it. It's absolutely easy to do.
2: All right, let's go back to this one that you know of, this outlier you called it.
1: Right. All I can tell you about the case is supposedly that this lady was... proficient at doing out-of-body experiences, and one day died at a young age. And there was no real link that they could make, specifically that she was out-of-body practicing at the time she was doing it. It's one case we have of, people who are really good at this and are doing it regularly, and they die at a young age mysteriously. Most of the people experience actually the opposite. I've got 20 cases are...
2: See, now I'm worried.
1: Of people who got healed of chronic illness, or healed of cancer, or healed of all kinds of illnesses, colds, healed
2: just
1: of
2: from,
1: hip
2: just
1: injury.
2: From being out of their bodies?
1: Absolutely. Yeah, there's these energies on the other side. This is where your perfect body is. The astral body is the superior body. It doesn't age, and your physical body is kind of modeled after it. So you can actually reach these healing places and heal yourself of physical illness.
2: Now, see, that's making quite a claim.
1: Yeah, I've got 20 cases. You know, they're anecdotal, but one really good one is Bruce Mohn. He cured himself of sarcoidosis, which, you know, his case was a really bad one, and it's often fatal. And he was getting worse and worse and was able to go out of body and work on this wound.
2: Better than Obamacare, huh?
1: I recently, you know, tried to go to one of these healing temples and was successful. I couldn't believe it. I was so excited.
2: You're saying there are temples on the other side where you can go to be healed.
1: Right. I'd read about them several times. You know, and people have, you know, you hear different kind of explanations and descriptions, I would say. And I'm like, well, this is something I want to do. You know, I'm going to put this on my list. And I did it. I popped out of body and I, you know, made the command, sort of made the intent known. And at that point, you're pulled off through the other side, or up into the sky, really. I was 50 feet up above my house, and then boom, you go through this weird barrier, I guess you would call it, and you're on the other side.
2: Wow.
1: And it's what I would call the heavenly realms. You know, honestly, I'm not a very religious man, but this is what it feels like. I mean,
2: I'm not overly religious either, Preston, so I'm with you there. I have hopes. But I have no strong faith, and
1: I wish I did,
2: and it might well be that seeing what you're describing would absolutely do the trick for me. Bring me to the healing temple. Hey, I've got a bad back.
1: Exactly. Well, what you do, anyone can do this. You just meditate on this subject as you go to sleep. There's various ways of reaching the other side, and you don't have to go through all the weird exit sensations and things like this. I'm going to say about half of the out-of-body experiences I have, I just wake up on the other side. And, you know, you're fully awake, by the way. Colors are much more vivid. It's the real reality. This is a pale comparison.
2: If I can just get past the fear. I mean, it really is scary, Preston. Because you do go through that thing where there's a humming sound, and you may go through feeling paralyzed. These are frightening things to happen to a person before you get to something better. They really are scary.
1: Oh, yeah, and it can get very loud. It can feel like an electric shock and feel like you're standing next to a jet engine.
2: That's what I mean.
1: But, you know, that's as bad as it gets, and then pop, you're out, and boy, is it worth it. And there's just so many things you can do. You can learn about your past lives, for instance. You can visit deceased loved ones. And
2: so,
1: by the way...
2: Slow up. Past lives. Past lives. My goodness, Preston. So you believe in reincarnation?
1: Well, you know, I think I'm leaning towards it for sure. Because I have some weird memories flowing through my head, which I can't pinpoint to this life.
2: Okay.
1: And this has kind of always been that way for me. But really, when I started going out of body, I'm like, all right, let's see a past life.
2: And you did?
1: I was able to do it several times.
2: May I inquire what you learned of yourself?
1: I learned that at a lot of them. One life was, you know, as a Native American. It's really interesting because often you're taken to the most traumatic or emotional incident of a lifetime, which is often the death scene. This was one where it wasn't. It was sort of the, what would you call it, come of awakening, where a 17-year-old turns into a man type of ceremony.
2: I would definitely not want to go to my death scene.
1: Yeah, it's scary. Let me tell you, I pulled out from a couple of them. I'm like, no, I'm not doing this. Because... you know, this is something you learn a lot about yourself. I learned a lot about, you know, my obsessions with ships, for instance.
2: Ships?
1: I've had a lot of lifetimes where I was on you know, in the Navy or sailing or a pirate even.
2: Wow.
1: A lot of lifetimes where I was a monk, which I found kind of interesting because I'm really not religious, but I'm kind of really into the same sort of thing if you think about it.
2: You know, you're like a travel agent for the other side.
1: Oh, it's amazing. I can't ask people enough to just try this. You know, if you still have a fear, here's one really good way of doing it, is you think of someone you love who's already on the other side, and you can create a love bridge. And pretty much everyone has at least one person they know who's, you know, passed away. And what you do is you just concentrate on that person that night and say, you know, I want to see you. Uh-huh. I want you to take me on a tour to the other side. I want to see how it's going. Let's connect. And it will happen. If you know, you might take a couple of meditations, but often it'll happen on the first night if you're really into it.
2: Well, I know a lot of people who have medical problems, take off to Bangkok in Thailand, get them taken care of, come home with extra money. That's one kind of travel for your health, and you're talking about an entirely different one, which is just so much harder for me. I can never get past that buzz. Just never get past it. Well, this is, of course, Midnight in the Desert. I'm Art Bell.

0: at the speed of light in the darkness. This is Midnight in the Desert with Art Bell. Now, here's Art.
1: Here I am. Preston Dennett is my guest, and I'm so glad to have him. We're discussing out-of-body experiences, OBEs. I've interviewed over the years many, many people about this topic, and Preston, with some exceptions, is telling me exactly what they've told me. I believe that this is the real thing. You really can do it, folks. I know it's scary, and I'm trying to talk you into something that I'm scared to death of myself, so that's probably uncool, but it really is the real thing. You just have to be able to get past this buzzing, get past this perhaps being paralyzed a little bit, and somehow launch yourself. And I guess it's like, Preston, like a learning experience. Once you've been out, second time is easier, third time easier, that kind of thing?
2: Yeah, I would say that that's true. Though there are still times, you know, I'll be like lying down, I'll just go to bed, and suddenly I feel the vibrations. I'm like, whoa, whoa, I'm still awake here. Yeah. And I fly out. I'm like, whoa, you know, and that's happened a couple of times.
1: I do understand. Let's just one last time go back to the dangers, which there are no dangers except for that outlier, which is worrying me a little. So generally, any strong emotion, any fear is a strong emotion, anything will yank you back into your body, and you will be awake immediately. Is that correct?
2: Right. And, you know, that again, the problem is staying out. You know, it's not that there aren't any dangers. You can pop out and like, oh, there's hostile ghosts.
1: Oh, now see? Now why did you tell me that? Hostile ghosts?
2: Well, I want to be honest.
1: Huh? Okay, well, you know,
2: which
1: thank
2: has
1: you.
2: Happened to me, you know, a couple of times, but I just ran back to my body, basically. And that happens automatically. It's like, oh, no, I'm going back.
1: Well,
2: but yeah, it was scary. It definitely was.
1: Describe that one, if you would, please. Hostile ghosts. You popped. Sorry. I need to get away. I've got so many questions in my brain. And one is this. It seems to me that the time this occurs is in that, I don't know, weird little time between consciousness and sleep. There's this little weird gray area, right?
2: Well, that's the doorway to the, you know, getting out of body.
1: There
2: that
1: you
2: sort
1: have
2: of
1: it. Yeah.
2: Hypnagogic state.
1: Right.
2: Which is where the magic is. You know, that's where it happens, the crack between the worlds. So
1: to
2: speak.
1: It's such a weird time, isn't it? Between when you're awake and when you're asleep. And I can tell when it's coming, because I start having weird thoughts, really just off-the-wall weird thoughts about weird things. And then
2: and then
1: I'm asleep.
2: Right, I've tracked it very carefully. Suddenly your reasoning goes right out the window.
1: Oh, yes.
2: And you're just imagining things, and you're thinking they're real, and it becomes very kind of almost chaotic.
1: So there's no dangers except, of course, dying because you didn't get snapped back and or manifesting before hostile ghosts.
2: Right. Well, there was a time I would say I popped out of body. And I'm like, all right, I'm going to go. And I'm going to be totally honest with you. Usually when I go to the other side, it sort of happens automatically, or I do it by just flying real fast and saying, this is where I want to go.
1: Right.
2: And you pop out in these beautiful heavenly realms, or sometimes farther where it's even more amazing. But sometimes, you know, you are kind of in between, and there's what you call a darker place.
1: Yes.
2: Sort of a blackness, or the lower realms. And I've visited these as well, to a certain extent.
1: Have you ever intentionally gone to those darker places?
2: Yeah, and it was not nice. You know, people were pushing and shoving, and you try and pull them out of this place, and they can't hear you.
1: Really?
2: And it's very uncomfortable, to say the least. Once I was flying out, you know, and I felt some weird little creature grab my ankle.
1: Oh.
2: Well, this does not feel human.
1: You know, let me tell you something. You have just scared away 70%, 80% of the people who were in your camp ready to try it. Women don't like to think about hostile things grabbing their ankles. They don't like it at all, I can tell you.
2: I know how it sounds, and it did creep me out a little bit. I reached down, and I felt its little fingers.
1: Oh.
2: and I peeled them off.
1: You peeled them off. But so, in other words, you can, even though you can't move objects out of body, you can move other, oh, dare I say it, other out-of-body entities.
2: Yes. It feels real, in fact. There's not an experience on Earth that you can't duplicate, and it feels, if not real, even more real. So, yeah, you can interact with, if it's not the physical environment, an environment that's exactly like it.
1: I mean, really, Preston, what is one of the scariest things you ever see in a movie? It's some lady standing there with this evil, probably detached hand headed toward her ankle, and everybody screams. So that's a rough one to get past.
2: Yeah, well, you know, I'm telling you, the benefits of this are so much better.
1: Yeah, but as a travel agent, you might as well pull your shingle off your door talking about ankles. Aye, aye, aye. Okay, all right.
2: So, yeah, that was one experience. And another, I'm going to be honest, another, which was unpleasant, okay, was I flew out of my house,
1: yes,
2: and there was three men there who were clearly hostile and wanted to hurt me.
1: Not the three wise men.
2: No, these were not wise men. These were murderers. These were thieves. These were, and worse. I mean, these
1: lovely
2: people were vile.
1: Lovely. Lovely.
2: So I'm like, all right, you know, I'm leaving.
1: Probably all three of them products of having died violently. And, God, that was an interesting story, wasn't it? Iceland.
2: Right.
1: Of all places, Iceland.
2: It certainly touched a nerve, you know, because there's, as I said, a lot of ghost problems out there. In fact, if a person does this astral travel, at some point you're going to be called on to save a lost soul. I'm like, hey, that hasn't happened to me. And so I did it. I did it intentionally. And yeah, it was amazing. I found this lost, I was taken actually to this girl who had apparently suffocated under her house. I had the impression that she was murdered, but I couldn't say how.
1: Great.
2: But she was scared. I'm just terrified. And I'm like, you know, it's okay, come with me. And she wouldn't. I'm like, you know, your mommy wants to see you.
1: Right.
2: And that sort of, you know, got her. She's like, yeah, really? And I'm like, yeah, you know, I'll take you to your mommy. And I'm just, you know, winging it because I didn't know what to say. She was a poor little girl. I felt terrible.
1: That's what every bad guy going after a poor little girl says. I'm going to take you to your mommy.
2: Yeah, well, somehow I was able to convince her, and the poor thing, she took my hand. I could feel it. And I've read a lot about this, that it's,
1: wow,
2: you know, at some point they disappear and you want to pay very close attention. So I had her hand, and I was looking at her. She was just a little girl with blonde hair, you know, a little sundress.
1: Yes.
2: Cute little girl.
1: Yeah.
2: And I'm like, let's go see your mommy. And I flew off to, you know, what I would call the heavenly realms. And boom, you know, no sooner was I kind of right through that barrier and into this pastoral place where she was gone.
1: See, you had me during the first hour. You had me cold. I was ready to try it again. And now you've lost me.
2: Pastoral place where she was gone.
1: See, you had me during the first hour. You had me cold. I was ready to try it again. And now you've lost me. I'm scared again. What do you think? We'll come back to OBEs in a second. What do you think causes people to become stuck here, ghosts?
2: I think there's a huge number of reasons. And the number one being, they're skeptical of life after death to such a point that they don't even consider the possibility that they're dead. So that's a huge problem.
1: That the dead just don't know they're dead.
2: They don't know it. They honestly do not. You know, it seems hard for me to believe, but this is a real problem. And as well, you know, there's that whole category of people who are addicted to whether it's alcohol, drugs, or sex, or, you know, even their home.
1: Right.
2: They don't want to leave their house because they love it. And they know they're dead and they don't care. Another reason is guilt. People feel so guilty that they're afraid that they're going to be judged by God if they go to the other side.
1: Well, I have heard that people do get attached to houses, that ghosts get attached to houses. And I'll be honest, I'm attached to my house.
2: Yeah, I love my little house. I don't want to leave it.
1: I mean, it is part of a human's comfort level, right, in life. Your house is your castle, whatever you want to call it, your comfort place.
2: But here's the thing, Art. You have one on the other side. You can create one, is what I'm saying. And it's awesome because you can build things any way you want with just your thought power. You know, once you get good at this and you go up, what I would say, you know, to the next dimension beyond, or a dimension beyond the pastoral realms, which is, you know, it gets really crazy up in the higher realms because you can do all these things that are like superhuman.
1: You know, I wanted to talk to you about this tonight because, well, because I wanted to talk about it, but I had no idea that you were this into it, this experienced with it. How long have you been doing this, Preston? Did you begin young or what?
2: I began pretty young, actually. You know, and this is now my favorite subject, by the way. I love this stuff. It has transformed my life to such a degree that I think
1: I can hear it in your voice.
2: You know, it's so much fun.
1: So you were doing this?
2: Well, my mom died in 1984, and I was 19 years old. And so it was a real shock. I think our family was very skeptical of this kind of thing. I know they were. Certainly I was. Didn't believe in ghosts or life after death or anything paranormal. And so this was a really difficult thing to deal with, obviously.
1: Sure.
2: I saw her ghost. I'm thinking, all right, you know, I'm really flipped my lid. I'm not going to tell anyone this. I'll tell you that.
1: Right. I get that, too. If you were to describe all this, I think, in everyday life, I mean, you and I are on a program right now that talks about this kind of thing. But, you know, if this was unraveling to a stranger in a bar, it'd be a problem.
2: Right.
1: It'd probably not work out real well for you.
2: No, I wasn't happy about it, but I started having dreams about her that were very powerful, and I was convinced she was visiting me, even though I knew it was impossible, so it was very confusing. I picked up some books on dreams, which led to lucid dreaming.
1: Okay, see that causes me to ask a very important question. How do you know, Preston, that these are not just either really good or, in some cases, really bad dreams?
2: Well, there's two ways. The first way is when you pop out and you turn and you look at your body, you know. You can feel it. It's a kind of revelatory experience, I guess you might say. But
1: I do agree with that. If you look at your own body, if you pop out and you look at your own body, that's big. No question about it. That doesn't seem like a dream. I don't think I've ever seen my own body in a dream. I know I haven't.
2: It looks really weird when you do it, I have to tell you.
1: Sure.
2: Like, whoa. and it's very convincing. Absolutely, you know, unlike, I mean, it's very, you're awake. That's, I guess, what I'm trying to say. It's, you know how when you know you're awake, you know you're awake?
1: Yeah, sure.
2: It's like that. So you're like, all right, there's no doubt.
1: Actually, you're very convincing. It's the tone of your voice and the enthusiasm in your voice. You just know what he's saying is the real thing, right? Midnight in the Desert, Raging in the Night. I'm Art Bell.

0: imagine this for a moment. You pop out of your body. You pop out on the other side, and there's the screaming lady and 100 of her clones.
1: To initiate a dialogue sequence with Art Bell, please coordinate your phalanges and call 1-952-225-5278. 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
0: The screaming lady. All right, Preston Dennett is my guest, and we're talking about a lot of things. We're talking about OBEs, mainly, and they are amazing, absolutely amazing. And I'm sure that all of you can also hear it in his voice. This is real if you've got the guts. And if you do, after hearing all of the, well, call it the downside or the possible dangers that actually, you know, as a point here in the interview, well, it does say what are the dangers. You did say there are no dangers earlier, right?
2: Right. You know, it depends what your definition of danger is. I don't think there's any danger of death or, you know, like certain things that people really fear.
0: Well, okay, let's try and define danger. Danger might be hand grabbing ankle, definitely danger. Danger might be three murderers staring at you as you pop out, definite danger. Hand grabbing ankle. Definitely danger. Danger might be three murderers staring at you as you pop out. Definite danger. Danger might be the line breaks and you can't get back to your body, as in somebody died in their sleep. I mean, I can't get past that one, Preston. A lot of people die in their sleep, and how is it that we can know that they are not victims of a snapped cord?
2: Well, we can't. You know, I don't know. all I can tell you is that the evidence that of people who are doing this regularly are showing a lot of benefits. And the dangers of, you know, getting possessed or getting locked out or all of this is way overblown. I'm not seeing it.
0: Well, you know, I will give you this. It seems to me that that most people have a positive experience. I just always meditated on that. People do die in their sleep, and no, the cord never snaps. Well, not for those who live. Excuse me. So mostly it's a good deal, folks. Give it a try. And so now describe, if you would, Preston, how it actually is done. When you get to that magic little place and you feel yourself slipping towards sleep, and instead of sleeping, you want to leave your body, what's the key?
2: Right. Well, the way to slip to that magical place is you relax to the point where you start to feel one of several sensations. Now, this could be numbness. This could be lightness or even a feeling of heaviness. Mm-hmm. You want to get to that place where you don't even know where your arms and legs are. You're lying there in bed like, where are my arms and legs? You want to get really relaxed. I mean, profoundly relaxed.
0: Okay.
2: Sometimes it takes me, you know, 20 minutes. And if you start feeling this vibration, this is excellent news. And yes, it can get very loud. In fact, you can hear all kinds of noises, even, you know, swearing and growling, and furniture moving, engine noises, people's voices.
0: You're hearing all this in this middle period?
2: This can happen. It doesn't happen to most people. Normally, they just feel a vibration,
0: yeah,
2: and you know, hear a noise.
0: Yeah.
2: And then you pop out, and it's very disorienting because you have not done this before, and it's difficult to see.
0: See, that's why I think a lot of people pop out and then pop back in immediately, because they had the you know what scared out of them.
2: That's what I did. Yeah, I'm like, all right, this is going to be fun. I'm going to do the exercises. And I did the exercises. I started to have, like, lucid dreams. One day, I popped out. I'm like, oh, this is not good news. I've just died. What have I done?
0: I bet a lot of people think that.
2: And I looked at my body. I'm like, well, this is awful. I'm like, oh, this is not good news. I've just died. What have I done?
0: I bet a lot of people think that.
2: And I looked at my body. I'm like, well, this is awful. You know, I feel really bad, and I dived back into it, and I woke up instantly, and I thought, oh, my God, you know, I just did it, and I was super excited.
0: Huh. without danger, without apparent danger in that. So you've done this so many times that you've had these occasional, very occasional, what would you say, 1% negative?
2: Yeah, that sounds about right. Maybe even a little less. There was one time I did come up to this giant wall, and I couldn't break through it. And finally, I was able to break through it. So that was a little disconcerting, but I just broke through it. You know?
0: Yeah, you're supposed to be able to go through anything, sort of.
2: Yeah, this was a barrier between the dimensions.
0: Wow. All right, and you also say, or you pose a question about the deceased. You're suggesting that you can visit with those who have passed.
2: Right.
0: That
2: right.
0: says so much. I mean, if you can do that, then, my goodness, Preston, you really are in the place where the light is, in the place where you'll ultimately go. Otherwise, how can you see those who have passed?
2: Oh, Art, I have to tell you, the first time I went doing this because I wanted to see my mother. You know, the first time I actually went awake and did this and saw her was the most amazing reunion I have ever had with anybody. You know, now I've done this several times. You know, I've known a number of people who've died, and pretty much every time I'll go and visit them.
0: Wow!
2: But boy, with her.
0: So you met your mom.
2: Oh man, I was on my knees. She was so young. She looked so young. I couldn't believe it. You know, I've lost most of my hair, but it all came flowing back. I have full hair back there. All my wrinkles disappear.
0: On the other side?
2: Oh yeah, it's great.
0: Sounds good right away. Get your hair back.
2: It's amazing. And my mom looks amazing. I'm like, Mom! And, you know, just the reunion was unbelievable.
0: So you recognized her as Mom, even though she was younger and more vibrant. Wow.
2: In fact, when you're out of body, sometimes there's these things called projections. You're making these things around you, your thoughts. And you're like, is this even a real person?
0: Okay,
2: you have to be a little bit careful.
0: There's a very good point. Do you think, Preston, it's possible that the living human mind is creating these... do you think, Preston, it's possible that the living human mind is creating these... what's the right word for it? Star Trek had a word for it, I think.
2: Materializations are...
0: No. These worlds. I mean, that you're. I guess the question is it possible it's just your own human mind in some sort of mode to create a hologram?
2: Well, to a certain extent, yes, because the universe is composed of our thoughts. And that's what it comes down to.
0: This physical world is actually a projection. Right. You have thoughts of your mom, right? When she was young, or not?
2: Yeah, absolutely. The proof that this isn't coming from a living mind, though, I think is pretty extensive. We have a lot of people visiting these locations on the other side, and they're describing the same type of thing. The people are getting information that they couldn't have gotten any other way, you know, about the deceased and things like this.
0: Okay, that's an interesting question. Proof. In other words, how many times has somebody gone to the other side and come back with, you know, some piece of information that amounts to proof because it could not have been known in any other way?
2: Yep, happened to me. Couldn't believe it. I popped out and I'm on the other side walking around and I'm like, this is the bright place. You know, this is where I usually go and, you know, to meet people who've died. It's very bright. And there was this, my friend Rex. I'm like, Rex, you know, what in God's name are you doing here? He was alive. You know, I'm like, what, you know, and he was looking great. Normally he's in pretty bad health. Hunched over, has stomach problems.
0: Yeah.
2: But by no means, you know, super severe to the point of, you know, death or anything like this.
0: And you're saying he was at that time still among the living.
2: Well, I came back to my body. I'm like, oh, my God, you know, do I call him? You know, I should call him.
0: Right.
2: He was actually my father's friend. I don't know him that well.
0: Right.
2: I'm like, well, you know, I don't really know him. Well, he called, or his family called us. He had had a stroke, and he was non-responsive. He was, you know, in a coma there for a while. He eventually did recover.
0: Wow.
2: But, wow, he looked great there on the other side, I have to tell you.
0: How soon after you came back did he have that stroke?
2: He was, I'd already had the stroke.
0: Already?
2: Yeah. But I did not know it.
0: So he was sort of a little bit here and a little bit there, in a way.
2: I think that's what it was. Absolutely. Yeah. You know, it was the place where I always see these people, you know, who have passed on, usually. I had a friend who died of alcoholism. And a very close friend, by the way. It was tragic. And I'm like, well, you know, I don't know how this is going to go.
0: Right.
2: And I'm like, but I'm going to try. And about, you know, a couple of weeks after he died, I gave him a little bit of time. I popped out. It kind of happened naturally. I found myself in this very dark place, one of the much lower realms. And he was not a happy man. He did not look well. And he told me, I'm not ready. He kept saying, I'm not ready. And I could not do anything for him. So that was terrible. I came back not feeling well. You know, I'm like, oh no, you know, I can't tell anyone this, his family or anyone.
0: You should have said something to him about the clinic on the other side.
2: Right? Well, you know, I prayed for him, is what I did. And I went back, you know, and I sent him, I guess, what you call love energy.
0: Okay, all of these experiences you've had on the other side, Preston, was there ever a sign of what, you know, we all think of as God or a God?
2: But I think the higher you go, it starts to permeate the atmosphere. It starts to glow and sparkle in a way that you're like, all right, this is like the source. You know, I went to the light. I'm like, all right, I want to try the light. Right. I did that. I basked in it. I'm like, wow, this is lovely. You know, I love, but it was kind of like a sauna. You know, it's like beautiful, sauna. Lots of love. You know, it was great.
0: A sauna.
2: But,
0: okay.
2: I didn't stay there.
0: Right. If you did, I doubt I'd be interviewing you right now. Preston Dennett is my guest. This, of course, is Midnight in the Desert. I'm Art Bell. Stay right where you are.

0: For Dark Matter News, I'm Leo Ashcraft. Debris found in the Western Indian Ocean on Wednesday appears to be part of a Boeing 777, the same model as Malaysia Airlines Flight 370 that disappeared in 2014. A source close to the investigation says there is a unique element to the Boeing 777's wing flap component that Boeing observers believe making resemblance to Michael Jackson. She says it certainly is very spooky. The image is so clear. Sometimes you can see these things in photos. It's an image of something, but you're almost willing it to be something else. But you look at it, and it's clearly a face, and it does look like Michael Jackson. A physicist is building a time machine to reconnect with his dead father. His scientific papers were published years ago, filled with equations wrought by the energies of a younger man. But at 69, theoretical physicist Ron Mallett still goes to work every day to build a time machine. Boyd Mallett died when Ron was 10. He vowed as a boy to sail back through time in a device to warn the older Mallett of the heart attack that would take his life on the night of his 11th wedding anniversary. A University of Connecticut research professor who for years taught in the classroom, Mallett immersed himself in the mysteries of time and space, crafting equations derived from the work of Albert Einstein. This year is a milestone for both his heroes. The 100th anniversary of Einstein's general theory of relativity that made time travel a serious topic among today's theoreticians, and the 60th anniversary of his father's death. The number of lectures that Mallett gives has doubled because of the Einstein anniversary. Their current model is a series of stacked ring lasers, each glowing green ring circulating at its level around a glass tube, the whole stack theoretically twisting the space inside. The equation near the beginning of his story was published in 2000 in the first of Mallett's two breakthrough scientific papers. It begins with the Greek letter omega and describes how a neutron can be moved or dragged because the space it occupies is being twisted by laser light. Einstein connected space and time. If space can be twisted, so can time. Twisted and bent back onto itself to form loops. No longer linear, time becomes a circular highway that can be traveled in both directions, to the past and future. He says, think of a cup of coffee. The coffee represents empty space. The spoon is the laser stirring that space. Drop a coffee bean, a neutron, into the cup, and it swirls and swirls in the coffee vortex, pulled around by a process known to scientists as frame dragging. Enough intense swirling, space twists and time twists and loops back onto itself. Will Mallett finally succeed in this lifelong dream of building a time machine? Only time will tell. I'm Leo Ashcraft for Dark Matter News.
1: And I heard, as it were, the noise of thunder. One of the four beasts saying, come and see. And I saw, and behold, a white horse.

0: There's a man going round taking names, and he decides who to free and who to blame. Everybody won't be treated all the same. There'll be a golden ladder reaching down when the man comes around. The hairs on your arm will stand up at the terror in each sip and in each sup. Will you partake of that last offered cup or disappear into the potter's ground when the man comes around?
1: Expands the world. 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That's MITD55.
2: Okay, it's time for the talk. I'm going to open the lines because Preston Dennett is so fascinating. I know that some of you have questions. So here's the talk. The best way to reach us is Skype. It is the cleanest way, actually, if you can get a good Skype connection. 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And the way you get ready is to dial MITD51. If you're in North America or Canada, MITD51, Midnight in the Desert 51. And then it'll be in your list, and you can, even though I haven't, paired up with you, as it were, you can hit that any time and call. It's that easy. 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Or, of course, a computer. And if you're on a computer, you need a headset. Now, if you're outside of North America, anywhere else in the world, worldwide, it's MITD55. MITD55. Then one more thing. We've got a public number, a telephone number. You can call that and get on the air, but you've got to let it ring until it's answered. Please don't get discouraged. We're not screening calls. We'll just take them as we get them, but we won't put you on hold. So the public number you can call is area code 952-225-5278. Let me give that again. The public number is area code 952-225-5278. All that said, Preston, are you there?
3: I'm here.
2: Okay, you can imagine. A lot of people have questions about this kind of thing. So we're going to go to some of them, if it's okay with you.
3: Oh, yeah, bring them on.
2: Trust me, they'll come. Anne, hello there on Skype. You're on the air. Anne.
4: Oh, Ann, this is Dino.
2: Well, Dino, it says Ann there, A-N-N-E. What am I supposed to do?
4: I know, it must be my wife's name. how you doing, Art?
2: Just fine.
4: Yeah, hey, I'm calling from the Facebook group, Talking Midnight in the Desert with Art Bell.
2: Really? Okay.
4: Shut up.
2: Yeah, hey.
4: Yeah, interesting guest you got going here.
2: Oh, yeah.
4: Yeah, yeah.
2: It's an interesting topic, and it's real. I've interviewed so many people about this, and they sort of say the same thing. Now, Preston gave me more of the, the possible negative side than others have. Other than that, though, the process, how it's done, all that seems the same, so.
4: Yeah, I mean, I've tried many years to get to that point. Still can't get there. I don't know if he has any, any help for us who can't get to that point,
2: Right.
4: Because I've been trying. Can't get there, though.
2: Preston?
3: Right. Well, there are different ways to approach it. You can approach this during the day. There's a simple exercise you can do that has a really powerful effect, and that's to ask yourself if you are out of body right now. And I know how it sounds because you're not. But if you do this, as much as you possibly can, but at least a couple of times a day, preferably, every hour, you will do this at night. And you will have the most profound experience because suddenly you're going to ask yourself this question and you're going to find out that you are, in fact, out of body. But you have to do what's called reality testing. And to do reality testing, well, there's various ways, you know, to find out if you're out of body or not. You can try throwing something. If it levitates, you're out of body. That's you can point. Try pushing your finger through your desk or a wall.
2: That could be painful if it, you know, if you fail.
3: Just lightly press, and it'll be astounding. You'll be at work there typing or whatever you do.
2: See, for example, right now. Ow.
4: Yeah, my finger ain't going through at all. No, but
3: I won't keep trying. That's for sure. You know, whenever you think of it, you know, a couple times a day, and you'll do this at night, and your finger's gonna go through that desk, and you're gonna be like, "Oh my God, I'm out of body."
2: I would be
3: already out of body.
2: All right. So during the day, enlighten me. I get the between consciousness and sleep part, but during the day, how do you do this?
3: Well, this is something you want to do all day long. You know, when you wake up,
2: I don't know.
3: You know. During breakfast, at work, when you come home, ask yourself, am I dreaming right now? Could this possibly be a dream? Uh-huh. Could I be out of body? And you look around. If you see any anomalies, this is what's called a cue, and pretty much every dream will have one, something that's not quite matching up with reality as you know it. This is how you get lucid.
4: Yeah, I will try this out. I hope I don't hurt my finger. But I love the show, Art. Love the show. Love that you're back. And Dino giving you a shout out there. Love you.
2: I love being here. Thank you very much. And we've got an international caller, I believe, on the line. Hello? Hello there. Are you there? Going once. Come on. I know you're there. Brandon. Is that right? Brandon, are you there? No, I guess Brandon's not going to say anything. Okay, no problem. We can move on. And we've got a million calls here, so not sure where to go. Let's go to the phones and say, hello there, you are on Midnight. Hello?
5: Yeah, Art?
2: Yes.
5: Yeah, hi, this is Gary on Phoenix and some Roswells over there.
2: Thank you.
5: For you. This is one of my favorite subjects. I was back in, I've had, like four out of body experiences. The first one was back in 1996 or 97. And I was having that, sleep paralysis thing with the vibration. And I was always be terrified. It happened periodically throughout my life. And then I actually heard your program. And I forget who you had on there, but he was saying about directing your energy away from your body.
2: Yes, yes.
5: Yeah, and so I did it, and
2: it worked.
5: I wasn't very successful, but I ended up right by the doorknob. It was like I was trying to go out the front door, but I was hovering right out, right above the doorknob. And then another time I got freaked out. I got out of my body, and I went down to the ground, and so I was looking up, and I could see my hand out the edge of my bed, and it freaked me out. I just popped back in my body. But
2: right. See, anything that freaks you out, I guess, brings you back, according to Preston.
3: Right.
5: Yeah.
3: Right. That's absolutely what happens. Yeah, there's all different kinds of ways of getting out of your body. The best way is to do visualizations of some kind. And by usually something involving movement, like being on a swing set, maybe, or the bow of a boat going up and down, or pretending that you're running down a pathway. There's various things like this, spinning in a circle. All of these will spin you right out of your body, and it's a very easy way to do it.
2: Okay, those are actually pretty good tips. I appreciate it. Thank you very much. And here is Triana, I think. You never know whose name is on the Skype. It could be somebody else. But says Triana. Hello.
6: Hi, Art. This is Trina in Chattanooga, Tennessee.
2: Trina. Okay. You're really loud, Trina. So just back away a little bit.
6: Okay. Is that better?
2: It is. So much better. Yes.
6: Okay, great. Roswells.
2: Thank you.
6: I just wanted to call in and make a comment. I got a little bit spooked a few minutes ago. Your guest was talking about something reaching out and grabbing
2: your
6: leg.
2: I knew it. See, I knew that. Yeah.
6: I'm beginning to wonder if your guest was there in my experience, because I experienced that exact same thing.
2: Oh, Preston, did you grab her ankle?
6: The funny thing about it is, I was in a room where there were lots of like little baby gray hands. They covered the room. The entire room was covered with these little hands. But one huge gray hand came out from the middle and grabbed my leg. But I was paralyzed.
2: Yeah, for sure.
6: So I couldn't get away from it. Uh-huh. And it was the scariest thing I have ever experienced in my life.
2: Okay, Brianna, did it snap you back to your body?
6: It did. It did. I did wake up, but I could still feel the hand on my leg.
2: Oh, God. Well.
6: That was the scariest part about it.
2: Yeah. Preston, something like that could scare you so much that you would never, ever try it again. Yes?
3: Yeah, that's true, I think. But if you read the books about it, you'll see that there's some amazing things that this can do for you, and there are ways to protect

0: you talk about where you're in between
1: right.
0: being asleep and being awake.
1: Right.
0: I wasn't trying to do it. It just happened. But I would certainly never try it now that that has happened to me.
1: So even after all the encouraging things, the very encouraging things that Preston has said about this, it's a big no.
0: As of right now, it is a big no. if I were to have a positive experience without trying it, then I may go forward with trying it more often in the future. But after this, I would never just go, you know, just go for it and try it.
1: I get it.
0: I would love to have the experiences that some of these other people have had, where you go and you see friends and family and loved ones.
1: Mm-hmm.
0: But after this, I just don't know if I could go there.
1: Okay. I so get it, Trina. Thank you very, very much.
0: Thank you so much for taking my call, Art.
1: Oh, you're very
0: welcome.
1: We're
0: really glad that you're back.
1: Do it again. Call again. Thank you. So, Preston, there you go. She got scared so profoundly.
2: Yeah, well, you know, the thing is, this is something that I would encourage everyone to do because sooner or later we are going to die. And it gives us a huge leg up.
1: Yeah, but this is like practice.
2: It absolutely is. And you can grow spiritually leaps and bounds by doing this kind of stuff.
1: Not to mention the clinic.
2: And here's another thing that we haven't even talked about. This wakens up your psychic abilities so profoundly that, I mean, I was coming home with dreams that were coming true on a pretty much daily basis. And
1: really?
2: It translated into waking clairvoyance. And I've had so many, you know, really profound psychic experiences as a result of doing this.
1: Well, okay. I mean, those are encouraging words. Here's somebody called Trisomy 21. Are you there?
3: Hi there, Art.
1: You know, I get to see your picture, you know.
3: Yeah, it's a little offensive. Sorry about that.
1: Well, yeah, it's two fingers
3: up in the air.
1: Both trying to send me a message there. I was almost didn't answer you because of that.
3: I'm sorry. Yeah, that's an old picture.
1: You might want to modify that. I mean, not a lot of people would answer that, but, you know,
3: I
1: go on screen, so what the heck?
3: Yeah. Sorry about that.
1: So anyway, go ahead.
3: Yeah, I've had something happen. It was when I was younger. I actually fell off a cliff and landed on my back, and I couldn't stand up. I couldn't move. It was, like, paralyzed.
1: Wow.
3: And it seemed like an out-of-body kind of experience. It was really surreal. Things were quite odd.
1: Do you think you were conscious the whole time or not?
3: I don't know. It was just really bizarre. I don't know how to explain it. Never felt anything like that in my life before, though. And I couldn't move. And then all of a sudden, after that, I got up and I could walk again. I'm like, I thought I was paralyzed, though.
1: How far did you fall?
3: About 15 feet.
1: Oh, my God.
3: Yeah.
1: Yeah, you should have been out cold for sure. And maybe you were. Who knows?
3: Well, yeah, I landed right on a rock on my spine, basically.
1: Aye, aye, aye.
3: Yeah.
1: Okay, so maybe you went to the clinic.
3: I didn't go anywhere.
1: Well, I know. But, I mean, you were okay.
3: Yeah.
1: You said you got up and could walk.
3: Yeah, I don't know what happened. Like, how that happened. I thought I was paralyzed.
1: Usually, you fall 15 feet onto a rock.
3: Mm-hmm.
1: No walkie. You don't walk
2: right.
1: Anymore, so.
2: Well, what's interesting about that is that's getting the wind knocked out of you to the point where it's actually knocking you right out of your body, partially. And this is actually pretty commonly reported in falls.
1: Really?
2: People will find themselves standing next to their body for a brief second and then slip back in or feel kind of dissociated. They might see glows and just have difficulty, just like you're describing, actually. Exactly what's different.
1: Do you see any kind of light or darkness or anything weird?
3: Things seemed kind of lighter. It was a long time ago, but yeah.
1: Still amazing.
3: Yeah, I just can't even really describe it.
1: All right, well, close enough, 15 feet onto a rock, my God.
3: Yeah.
1: Change the picture, trust me.
3: Well, I'm lucky, yeah. I can walk.
1: Right. Well, like I said, change the picture.
3: Yes, I will. I'll call you again soon. And
1: please do.
3: I'll have a different one. Yeah,
1: yes.
3: I'll have a nice one.
1: Something nice, yes. That'd be nice.

0: people, believe me, would not have answered that in a million years. Let's go to the phone. So many people. Spokane, Washington, you're on the air. Good evening. Preston is listening.
1: How you doing, Art?
0: Okay, sir.
1: On the air. Hey, I was just going to say I've had several experiences out of body, and I've been doing it quite a few times, and then all of a sudden I hit this wall, literally, and wasn't unable to do it again. It always seemed like with my escape.
0: You mean, okay, we don't have a great connection. You're saying you hit a wall, literally.
1: Literally. There was this house. I'd always go to this house when there was trouble, when I was projecting myself to access my way back into my body. And I would always end up crawling through this or that way, and I would open door and go through. Well, I open the door, and it's bricked up, and I have never been able to do it again since.
0: Okay, well, you know, Preston says that you can go through walls, right?
1: Yeah, well, this is, yeah, I was literally, like, bang, done, bounced back, and never been able to do it again.
0: Huh.
1: It's interesting thing about that.
0: So you're done with it, huh?
1: I've tried. I can't do it.
0: Okay, well, maybe it's well that you can't, because you can't go through walls. Any advice on going through walls, Preston?
2: Yeah, well, I know what he's saying. You know, I've actually reached this at a point, you know, I was unable to do it for a year. I'm like, well, is this ability gone for me? Because there's a couple of cases out there where people did it for a while, and then, boom, they couldn't do it. And they had, like, one last visitation or with a spirit who said, you know, you're done because you've learned all you need to learn, or you're not at that level, or various messages like this.
0: So he needs to try the wall again.
2: Yeah, I think that if you continue to do various exercises, read the literature, try the different ways of doing it, it will come back to you. Absolutely.
0: Okay. Caller, are you still there?
1: Yes.
0: Good. Okay. No. So can you try the wall again and let us know?
1: I will do that.
0: Walk, don't run. That would be the only advice I could give. Walk, don't run. It's going to hurt. But on the other hand, maybe that would show your determination. You just go way back and take a big run at the wall.
2: Yeah, I've done it, and I bounced right off.
0: Oh.
2: I did. But, you know, I didn't hurt myself, but I sure felt it.
0: God, if this was a travel agency, you'd be so broke.
2: And there was another time I was, like, out on my balcony, and I'm standing on the rail. I'm thinking, you know, I wonder if I'm actually out of body. I'm like, God, you know, if I fall, this could be terrible. I'm like, no, I'm actually out of body. I know I must be, because I wouldn't be standing on the rail.
0: Let me guess, you jumped.
2: And so I jumped, and I fell all the way down 3 stories.
0: And lived to be on a radio program and tell about it, right? All right, Preston, hold tight. This is Midnight in the Desert. I'm Art Bell.

0: Midnight Matters are best handled by those that understand how to move in the darkness, like Art Bell. To call the show, please dial 1-952-CALL-ART. That's 1-952-225-5278.
1: You know, I really wish that was true, that I know how to move in the darkness. I know how to do talk radio in the darkness, but when it comes to astral travel or out-of-body experiences, not so much. I've had one that just was wonderful and scared me really seriously on the other side, and none since. And I think it's the fear. I do believe that it's the fear. And Preston may have helped you tonight, but on the other hand, he may not have. Some scary stuff, actually. Preston, you're back, and I think somebody's with you on the international line named Luke. Luke, are you there?
2: That's right. I am, actually, yeah.
1: Good. I'm glad you're there, Luke. Where are you, by the way?
2: I'm from Australia. I'm actually about 100 k's away from Melbourne in Geelong.
1: Down under.
2: Yeah, I've been listening to you for many years now, and this is actually the first time I've been able to listen to you live, and it's just incredible. I thought, what the heck, I'll try and see if I can call up and...
1: Yeah.
2: You know?
1: Yeah, it's live. That's right. It's live worldwide. And it's just that Australia, Japan, you know, the Southeast Asian areas are all sort of at a good time for the show. And yeah. A lot of people, I think, don't realize it is live, but it is right now.
2: That's fantastic. So. Would I be able to shout out my father? He's turning 70 today. So I'm going to take him out a little bit later tonight. But
1: Well, that's really a big birthday. I know. I just had one.
2: Yeah. I wanted to call up. I don't know that I have a similar sort of experience as the other listeners.
1: Maybe you've got a question about it.
2: Oh, sort of. I had an experience that was more like going into myself. I was sort of lying down one night. I was quite relaxed. I'd had a hard day at work, and I just found myself sort of relaxing. More so, and sort of found myself in this dark space. It was almost like I'd changed some sort of consciousness, and I actually saw myself sort of out of body as a young child. But I was working through a lot of things at the time. I had a lot of things that happened.
1: So you, wait a minute, let me get it straight. You exited your body, and you were your young self.
2: Yeah, it was just so bizarre. It was like I was young again. I was seeing myself as a 10-year-old.
1: Wow.
2: I mean, I'm 26 now. This probably happened maybe 8 or 9 months ago, but it was so bizarre, and I actually felt young again. I sort of felt my mind slow down to how it had when I was, you know, that age. I was thinking about things that I hadn't thought about for many, many years.
1: Wow.
2: It was just insane.
1: That's pretty wild. That's pretty wild. I mean, to actually feel young and to understand that feeling is pretty amazing. Preston?
3: Yeah, I know exactly what you're talking about, Luke. What's really interesting is when you go out of body, time collapses to a certain extent. In fact, the farther you go, you can effectively travel in time. And sometimes when you pop out of body, you go to the past. You can go to your childhood or connect with that, or even the future for that matter. Yeah, I get what you're talking about.
1: I think it's so cool. I mean, just to feel that young again, to remember what it felt like, that'd be awesome.
2: Yeah, it was fantastic. I mean, I suppose that was something I've been sort of processing, I guess, a little bit as well, and maybe subconsciously it came on. I'm not really sure. It was just really bizarre. I've had a few other times when I've sort of felt myself going back into that sort of place, but the age difference wasn't there. But it always seems like I'm going in on myself, not traveling out elsewhere. I unfortunately didn't catch the first half of the program, but it sort of sounded like you were talking a lot about almost like astral travel.
1: Yes.
2: Is that right?
1: Trust me on this. It's worth joining, becoming a time traveler, and downloading it. It's really a fascinating program all the way around. And what you just said is fascinating, too, and especially calling all the way from Australia. Thank you so much.
2: No worries. Thank you so much, Art.
1: All right. Take care. That's really neat. I mean, Can you remember what you felt like at 10?
3: Well, not as well as I would like, but you can connect with it through the out-of-body thing for sure.
1: Yeah, to have that fresh again would be awesome.
3: Yeah, you know what's amazing? Because you know, on the other side, you can travel in an instant. There's no such thing as rate or distance, really. So if you take that equation, you know, that we have rate times time equals distance, it collapses time. So this is kind of why we have precognition when we come back from these experiences. Or you can travel to the past and, you know, see this thinking of the Titanic or what have you.
1: Okay, Preston, you know, I had one precognitive experience, but I don't think it had anything to do with astral travel or being out of my body. On the other hand, what do I know? Maybe it did. But I remember being awake, you know, moving from place to place when I had this experience. So no, I think I was awake. I don't think I was astrally traveling. But your point is good. Test it, is what you say, right?
3: Right. Well, what I'm saying is, if you do this astral travel, be prepared to have a lot of psychic experiences, because it activates, I guess you would call them your chakras. Mm-hmm. You know, and you'll feel it. I mean, you will physically feel this stuff when you have, you know, premonition. For example, I mean, I had a really powerful one. I had this vision. I was going to the ATM to get some money.
1: Yes.
3: And I had this vision that there was this gangster-looking guy there, dressed in leather, whipping his hair around. I'm like, God, you know, that's weird. You know?
1: Yes, it is.
3: And got, you know, drive up, you know, it's up still a mile away. Got there, and there he was. Got chills down my spine, just like I saw. I'm like, I'm not going near that thing.
1: Okay, so in other words, it was a precognitive warning.
3: Exactly. I've had a number of those. And you start to learn stuff about people's that, you know, you can, to a certain extent, read people a lot better than you normally could.
1: Wow. All right. Wallace Berg, it's midnight. You're on the air. Hello. Wherever Wallace Berg is on the phone. Hello.
4: Oh, yes. Hello, Art. How are you doing? It's an honor to be a part of your show. I have a question for your guest there. I guess I've lucid dream lately, but this one time, I'm sorry, I'm a little nervous.
1: Relax. Just take a deep breath.
4: Yeah.
1: You're just talking.
4: Sure. This one time I awoke and I was laying in bed, and I saw the back of my body leaving the bedroom, or getting out of bed, and walking towards the bedroom door.
1: Wow.
4: And I thought it was so odd, obviously, to see myself walking away. So it's like a reverse.
1: Yeah.
4: Out of the body or something. So I was wondering if he has ever experienced anything like that, or what it would mean, if it has any meaning.
1: That is so opposite. Preston, he sees himself walking away. How could that be?
3: Yeah, that has happened to me. Not quite exactly that way, but that's called bilocation. And what's happening is you're conscious in either your body or your astral body. And if you're good at it, you can do both. There was one time where I was out there flying, I don't know where in God's name I was, but far away. And at the same time, I started to become aware of my bedroom. And mind you, you know, I'm lying there with my eyes closed, but I'm like, oh, you know, I think I'm awake. You know, so I opened one eye, and I'm like, yep, I'm awake. At the same time, I'm out there astral traveling. So to a certain extent, this is called bilocation. People are able to do it to the extent, you know, that they can sit down and be physically in another place.
1: So this caller could probably switch positions. If he was really good at it, he could jump to the astral body that was leaving and be in that one.
3: Right. That's what I would recommend. Concentrate on that one and see if you can transfer your awareness to it. You should be able to.
1: What do you think? You want to give it a try?
4: Well, it just happened. You know, I never meant for it to happen or anything. So, and this is probably a couple years ago now. So, sure, if it ever happens again, I would perhaps try that. But, yeah.
1: All right. Well, good luck with it. And I hope it works. Whew. This is a lot to take in. It really is. Let's go to Nick on Skype. Hi, Nick.
5: Hello.
1: Hello.
5: Can you hear me?
1: Oh, sure. Just fine.
5: Hey, Art, long-time listener. I'm glad you're back.
1: Thank you.
5: Real quick, I just had a question for Mr. Preston. Has he ever confused, or I don't know how to put it, another way, out-of-body experiences with lucid dreaming. Because I know that as a kid, I used to practice lucid dreaming a lot. Went on message boards reading about lucid dreaming, and I feel like a lot of what he's saying reminds me
1: of lucid dreaming. That makes sense. Preston?
3: Right. Well, most people who look into this agree that they're connected. There's no doubt. I think personally that a lucid dream is when you know you're projecting the reality around you. But the problem is you can be out of body in one of the higher dimensions and be doing this. So the definitions blur. It's hard to say the line is between the two, but you can project out of a lucid dream into the physical world.
5: Well, because I have felt the whole out of body experience thing. One time I was asleep on a couch and I was in a strange place, and all of a sudden I was half awake, half asleep, and I felt like there was someone sitting on my chest. A scary voice kind of came into my head, and I sort of saw myself in the room. But that only happened one time. But I've had lucid dreamings happen. I've had lucid dreams a lot more than that. And I felt like there was a distinct difference between those two things. You don't think there's a distinct, you know, difference between the two?
3: Well, they're sort of gradations, I would say. You know, it's very hard to divide them apart, because some people feel that the lucid dream is superior to the normal out-of-body experience. I think they're separate. You know, there are certain levels to dreaming. In the very beginning, you have dreams, which are just the things you did throughout the day, the movies you saw. Then you move up to a psychological level of dreaming, where you're dealing with your fears and desires. And then you bring in lucid dreaming, and you can deal with those in a conscious way. But at some point, you don't dream like a normal person. You're awake all night and never actually fall asleep. And you understand the difference between a mental projection in front of you, depending on where you are. I mean, if you're in the physical world, or if on the other side where you're manipulating things, or you're in a consensus reality, like, you know, the heavenly realms, where everyone agrees this is, you know, the way it is.
1: Okay.
3: So it's hard to describe.
1: Sure it is. All of this is hard for words. Caller, thank you.
5: Yeah, no problem. And I'd just like to give a quick shout-out to Richard Hoagland. Looking forward to his show after this. I'm really enjoying it. And just remember to think of the suicides.
1: Coming up at midnight. All right. Suicides. So sometimes I get into this state, Preston, where I think that I have not slept all night. And frankly, I haven't slept all night. But I have been in that little tiny gray area we were talking about, in and out of it, in and out of it, so much that I lose track of reality. I lose track of reality. That's the only way to put it. And I might have a dream that appears to be, or seems to be, so real and so quick, and I'm just like in and out of this, in and out of this, if I can't sleep. It's most of our dreams occur, I'm told, in that area between sleep and wakefulness. Is that true?
3: Right, the REM state.
1: Right.
3: Absolutely.
1: Right.
3: But like I said, we all go out of body every night. And the truth is we're not unconscious. We're, you know, we're conscious on the other side. We're talking to our relatives. We're having experiences. We're planning out our days.
1: Right.
3: And then we catch snippets of this as we, you know, go down in a gradation to the physical world. There's been times when I've been so far up there that I had to stop at each level and, like, you know, write this down in a dream diary, take that one down a level, and
1: yes,
3: write that down, and so on, until I'm finally like, am I really awake now?
1: Uh-huh. I guess it's pretty common stuff. Boy, we have got to take a break, so we're going to do that. With Preston Dennett as a guest, we indeed are raging through the night from the high desert and the great American Southwest. It just keeps getting better and better.

0: 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To cast your ray of light into the darkness, please call 1-952. 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That's 1-952-225-5278.
1: Oh, we definitely are what's next. Hi, everybody. I'm Mark Bell. This is Midnight in the Desert. My guest is Preston Dennett, and we're talking about OBEs. And I get messages on the computer. And so here is one for you, Preston. This comes from Joe, and he says, can OBEs allow you to travel to different points in time as well? Time.
2: Yes.
1: I mean, that's what the one caller said, right? He was 10.
2: Right. It's really startling when it first happens. You're like, what's going on? But, yeah, you can travel to the past or the future. I think the future is a little bit harder because you get, you know, probable realities, and you're not sure if these things are going to happen or not. But you can try to travel to the past. I tried to see the Titanic, but I was not successful.
1: Really?
2: Yeah, you know, I figured...
1: So you can travel to important times in history.
2: People have been successful at doing this, sort of a psychic, you know, investigations.
1: Sort of time travel, actually.
2: Right, absolutely. We have the ability to do this. Time is not what we think it is. It's a... on the physical plane, at least, it's a fault of perception. The truth is, time is simultaneous.
1: All right, all the way across the country. Florida. Deland, Florida, I think. You're on the air.
3: Hey, Art.
1: Hey, caller.
3: Yeah. I have you to thank for all my out-of-body experiences I've had over the years.
1: Really? You heard some of my old shows on them?
3: Oh, your first show I listened to was the night Chuck Harder, you were talking about Chuck Harder, was missing. I don't know if you remember that.
1: Oh, man, that was a long time ago. Sure, I remember.
3: Long time ago. But I had, my father had passed away, and my mother was an invalid. And my sister lived with her, and she used to go to work really early in the morning. I used to get up and drive over to my mother's, and what I found out was it was interrupted sleep was causing it. But I had, you had Albert Taylor on one night.
1: That's right.
3: And he was describing it, and I had the vibration thing a couple of times, and it, you feel like you're going to die. I mean, it's a frightening thing.
1: I'm laughing, but it is frightening.
3: But what I was wanting to say to you is, when you get to that point, that's as scary as it gets. Once you just are there, you just get out of bed real quick, roll out, and you'll be standing there, and it's really cool. But there's some things that I've noticed. I've had a lot of them. And there's certain things that I've read a lot of different books on it, too, because of it. And I've made some little bullet points. I've seen these guys, they look like monks with the hoods, you know, like Grim Reapers without the sickle. I went to talk to one of them, and he just turned into like a stone pillar.
1: Really? See, that's
3: yeah.
1: not necessarily encouraging. That's not an ankle grab, but that's, you know.
3: No, but I've had the grabbing and stuff. That's, I've had that laying in bed, and I've had a lot of these things, but there's certain things. Like, I've never seen the silver cord, really. One time I thought maybe, but for the most part, no.
1: Well, it's a good question, Preston. Do people see that cord? Do they actually see it?
2: You know, I never did. I looked for and finally I'm like, you know what? I'm going to see it, and I finally did.
1: I was going to say, otherwise, how do you know it's there?
2: Well, you know it's there because enough people report it, and if you look hard enough, you can find it. For some people, it's a tiny little filament. For others, it's a big white hose.
1: Right.
2: Some people never see it at all. Some people see it symbolically.
1: I'd want to see it, and I'd actually want to test its tensile strength.
2: Sorry. Exactly. Yeah, you can do that.
1: So you've never seen a caller? You have finally seen it, or what?
3: Not really. I had an obstruction in my vision one time, but when they talk about like commanding stuff, I think it was William Buhlman had in his book about clarity now. Oh, it's unbelievable. That really, you can see good. The other thing is sometimes when you're laying there before, when you've got the vibration thing going on,
1: right?
3: That third eye bit, that's pretty neat because all of a sudden you can see, but your eyes are closed. But But yeah, there's a. It's just a, quite an experience.
1: Well, right away, seeing with your eyes closed, that would that'd be a big tip off right there.
3: Yeah, well, how I always have done it, I've laid in bed and just focused on my breathing.
1: Right.
3: And as you breathe in, I just make like it's coming up my feet, up my legs, and then out. And while I'm relaxing, and then when you think you're relaxed, you can kind of like relax one more time. You know, you just get more limp. A lot of times I'll focus on a little shape, a triangle or a square or something.
1: Right.
3: But then the other thing that helps also for me is thinking about where you, I think it was Albert Taylor might have said it, but thinking about where you are in your body, and it's like, you know, 2 inches behind your eyes or whatever, you know. And when you think about that, it's, you get to where you don't feel your arms and legs anymore. You're just so relaxed. Huh. But that's usually when you hear the roaring sound or the people talking to you or what. I mean, it's very strange. But once anymore, I haven't had one in quite a while, but I noticed when I was doing it, I got to where I could have them pretty much every night if I wanted to. But it drains you something terrible. I mean,
1: sure.
3: If you do it back-to-back a couple of nights, oh, you feel like you've been hit by a truck. I mean, and then what happens is you get so tired, you just, when you go to sleep, you just won't have one. But what did it for me was the interrupted sleep, and I didn't know what it was. And like I say, going over to my mother's in the mornings there and then laying back down to get another hour or two of sleep. And when I first had it, I didn't know whether to go to like the hospital or what, because that vibration feeling, like, and you just feel like you're going to die, you know, it's very unsettling. But like I say, I had that several times, and I had no idea what it was. But then I heard Albert on your show talking about it, and he was saying about, oh, you have to just go with it. And it's scary to do, but the first time I did it,
1: well, it's easy to say. It's easy to say, but it's not so easy to actually do if you're afraid.
3: Well, no, I was afraid, and that was the thing. But Albert, you know, was saying, oh, you just got to go with it. And I just got to the point where I wasn't enjoying having the vibration thing all the time.
1: Oh, no.
3: And then, like I say, as soon as you roll out, that's gone. That's the scariest part. Once you get to that point, that's as bad as it. From there on, it's just really cool. Then you can. I've stood on the moon, Art, and looked at the Earth, and picked up a handful of. It was like beach sand.
2: Just I did the remarkable. Same thing. Did the same darn thing.
1: Really?
2: Yeah, couldn't believe it. To hear you say that, it's so cool because that's exactly what I did.
3: The first night that the first time I had it, I fell out of my body, and I was laying on the floor looking up at my legs on the bed, and it was like, and then boom, I was back. But then the next night I was able to completely just roll out, and I got to the foot of the bed, and I was standing there. I could see my wife and myself sleeping, and I was a little hesitant to leave the room. Yeah. And I did, I don't know, like triple somersaults and stuff right there. It was just amazing. And then I was back. And after that, I got brave, and I thought, okay, I'm going to go somewhere. And I dove through the front windows in the bedroom, which I thought was going to take me out into, like, my front yard.
1: At least.
3: I ended up in the tunnel with the light at the end.
1: Wow.
3: And that was quite a ride. And I got to the end of where the light was, and I stopped, and I thought, this isn't where I want to go right now. And I was right back up the tunnel and back in my body.
1: Just I was about to ask really. You if you considered the John Lear thing at that point, but apparently not.
3: Yeah, no, like I say, it's a lot. When you have it happen to you, it's just a lot of information all at one time because it's... And the other thing, and I forgot who it was that mentioned it.
1: Got to be really quick. We're coming up on break here.
3: I think it was Albert Taylor had mentioned about your higher self.
1: Right.
3: And I've requested that one time, well, actually more than once, but it's like an inverted tornado over your top of you with just swirling, and it's the most intense euphoria you've ever could imagine, and it gets so intense it just bangs you right back in your body. That I've never gone beyond that.
1: All right, well, that is the safety return, and this is where we have to safely depart. I'm Art Bell. This is Midnight.

For Dark Matter News, I'm Leo Ashcraft. Vitamin B3, an essential part of our diet. Its deficiency in humans can lead to nausea, anemia, and tiredness. Fortunately, it can be gobbled up from sources such as salmon, avocados, and nuts. But now scientists are eager to find out if there's another unexpected source, space. A team of researchers thinks that vitamin B3 could have been made on icy dust grains in the depths of space. It would, in this scenario, have been delivered to Earth on structures of comets and asteroids. Past research has shown that vitamin B3 is present on carbon-rich meteorites in ratios between 30 and 60 parts per billion. The team decided to recreate the formation of vitamin B3 in space-like conditions. They used a mixture of gases, including pyridine, which can be found in space in carbon dioxide ice. Pyridine is one of the building blocks of vitamin B3. So the team was interested to see if it could manifest itself as vitamin B3 in these space-like conditions. The results from the experiments were promising. The researchers tested their theory by cooling an aluminum plate to negative 423 degrees Fahrenheit in a vacuum to replicate the freezing temperatures of space. The plate was then bombarded with protons to mimic space radiation that would give the gas mixture the energy to create reactions. When the sediment formed on the plate, they found a wide range of complex molecules, including B3. This is an exciting result, although it's far from proving that vitamin B3 on Earth originated from space. The next stage for these researchers will be to wait for someone to find some B3 out in space. A landmark discovery was announced by NASA this month. The possibility of a second Earth in Kepler-452b. Found by NASA's Kepler Space Telescope, this planet orbits a star much like our Sun at a distance roughly similar to the Earth. Could there be life on Earth 2.0 or even beyond? The director for SETI, the Search for Extraterrestrial Intelligence, Seth Shostak, believes there could be. Shostak says in his video, further, "We might be able to learn more. We might even get a message. If we get a message, who knows what it might be?" He continues by saying, on the other hand, let's assume that in the conservative case, if you will, that you don't get a message, you can't pick it up or you can't decode it. You'll never know what it means. This is Dark Matter News. The city of Berkeley, California passed a law that goes into effect next month requiring cell phone stores to inform customers about safety recommendations. The move reopened a decades-old debate about whether mobile phones cause brain tumors. The ordinance called the Right to Know Law will start to require retailers to give customers a handout or display a sign in stores telling them about federal regulations on the amount of radiation that cell phones can emit and the instructions on safe phone use. The information will also go beyond the current regulations by stating that children and anyone carrying their phone in a pocket or bra could be at increased risk of radiation exposure. What the law does not require is that consumers be provided information about the specific health risks of being exposed to radiation. Researchers say that it is highly probable that long-term cell phone use can cause brain tumors. In 2011, the World Health Organization classified the kind of low-energy radiation that cell phones emit as possibly carcinogenic because of a link between cell phone use and a type of malignant brain tumor called glioma and a benign brain tumor called acoustic neuroma. Both types of brain tumors are rare. About 5 in 10,000 adults are diagnosed with glioma in the United States every year, whereas about 10 in a million people develop acoustic neuromas every year. And you know Art Bell, he's been saying don't call the show on your cell phone for years, so maybe he's some kind of prophet. I'm Leo Ashcraft for Dark Matter News.

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1: Man, my own news guy took a shot at me. not really. Something about cell phones. Anyway, Preston Dennett is my guest. We're discussing OBEs, and oh boy, are we ever. And he's done such a fabulous job that I really wanted to say, hey, Preston, what would you like to promote? Your website? Do you have books? Is a good opportunity to tell people how to get, I don't know, hints on how to do OBEs. I'm sure you have lots of written stuff. You must. You know so much about it.
2: Yeah, I do actually have a book out. It's called Out of Body Exploring, A Beginner's Approach, and you can learn more about it on my website. If you just Google my name, Preston Dennett, it'll take you right to my website, the actual website address.
1: Okay, it sounds like Bennett, but it's not. It's Dennett, D-E-N-N-I-T-T, is that right?
2: E-T-T.
1: It's E-T-T. See, I didn't have it like, right. E-T-T, got it. D-E-N-N-E-T-T.
2: Right, I got all my books there, excerpts, and you can contact me through my website if you have any questions or stories you'd like to share. I'm always interested in, you know, hearing from people about this subject and UFOs as well.
1: Do you ever give people personal help?
2: Excuse me?
1: Do you ever give people personal help?
2: Oh, yeah. Oh, yeah. I counsel people through doing this. I think this is such a transformational experience, Art, that I think it's really important that people know about it.
1: I do, too.
2: And, oh, my God, I mean, it just completely will transform your life. I really urge people to at least give it a try.
1: All right. All right, good enough. Donald, your turn.
3: Hi, Art. Ross Wells.
1: Thank you.
3: I am to both of you, actually. I was going to ask your guest how he feels about deja vu in relation to OBEs.
2: Yeah, well, deja vu is a very interesting thing because I used to get it a lot, and it started to increase really profoundly when I was doing out-of-body travels. And what I found was I would have deja vu, and suddenly I would remember having this experience before to the point where I could actually predict it. I could predict the person's conversation, what was going to be on the radio, who was coming in at work, and things like this. And I realized that these were memories of, you know, the travels I had done the previous day. So scarcely a day went by where I wasn't having, you know, some sort of deja vu.
3: Oh, wow. Do you think it's possible to transfer your soul, possibly, using OBEs?
1: Wow.
2: To transfer your soul?
3: Into another vessel,
1: Yeah. This is talked about all the time. And it's also one of the concerns, by the way, Preston, what this caller brought up, and that is, let me take it from here, Donald, that while you're out of your body becomes occupied by some sort of entity that may or may not be friendly. Let's just leave it there.
2: Right. Well, it hasn't been my experience that that's true. What's the real case is when you're doing this work, you almost always have a guide with you, even if you don't perceive them. I felt like I was on my own, and I really still feel like that most of the time, because if I have a guide, they rarely show themselves.
1: Mm-hmm.
2: They have, but it's my understanding they are there. And I have not found that to be a problem, even though I've done this many, many times, and I can't find any good evidence that this has ever really occurred. And as far as inhabiting someone else, well, to a certain extent, you can perceive other people's thoughts.
1: Oh, well, that's not the same as inhabiting another person.
2: No, you can't. I mean, to kick them out of their own body or another person's body.
1: Well,
2: you mentioned
1: you can't move things, that your hand just goes right through it, or that you can walk through walls. So presumably, you could walk into a person.
2: Right. Well, that you can walk. Yeah. Had people walk through me standing in front of them, and it's very disconcerting. You're like,
1: right,
2: oh.
1: Right. Disconcerting, puts it mildly.
2: You can't stick inside them. You can't.
1: Okay.
2: I haven't tried it, you know. But it's not something I would
1: give it a shot. Let us know how it comes out for you.
2: Well, you know, I'm willing to give it a try, but it's not something I don't want to take someone over.
1: I'm sort of messing with you here. Yeah, that was the obvious question. Is it possible to essentially take someone over, you can influence people. Oh?
2: You can, you know, because all our thoughts are not necessarily our own. We're picking up on, you know, this sort of telepathy, even if we don't know it. To a certain extent, some of our thoughts are influences from our spirit guides.
1: Have you ever influenced somebody? And in what way?
2: No. You know, I have tried, and I'm like, I'm here. I've talked to people on the other side, my brothers and sisters who are alive, and tried to get them to remember what they were doing, and they could not. It's very much about memory, this whole astral travel thing. It's about awareness. It's about intent.
1: Right.
2: Focus, these sorts of things.
1: Okay. Let's go to Edmonton, Alberta. You're on the air.
4: Hello, sir. Art Bell.
1: Hi.
4: Hello. It's wonderful to hear you.
1: Thank you.
4: Welcome back from everybody. I'm sure you're sorely missed. And I'm actually shocked to be on the air right now, but I got to talk about this. Now, it was years ago when I was listening to your show, and that's the reason I have a name for what happened to me.
1: Okay.
4: I had an OBE, I guess what you're talking about. I was in college, and I was going through a pretty tough time. I really wasn't ready for the experience, and I had a, I guess what you say, is a peak experience where I was doing a drawing, and it was art school. I was doing a drawing in the studio. It was late at night, and I guess I kind of felt like I had a pillar of light coming from the heaven. Felt like I was really connected to everything. But then I had an anxiety attack, I guess. So went home that night, and my dad picked me up from the hospital. And mind you, no drugs here. I'm not a drug user.
1: No, and but drugs is a very good question. We'll ask that.
4: Yeah, nothing like that, Art. Even back in my college days, I was okay. Pretty straight guy. Now, what happened is I went to sleep and had what the sleep paralysis. And shortly thereafter, I saw the roof of my bedroom, the stucco on the roof, and it looked like the room was bathed in a kind of a street lamp light. Now, I missed the earlier part of the conversation, but I don't know if that's common. Now,
1: Preston, is there anything common about that?
2: Oh, yeah. Yeah, when you go out of body, everything glows around you. It's the whole world kind of glows, and the higher you go, the brighter it glows.
1: Okay.
4: Wow, yeah, and I had like the buzzing and all that, and there was, anyway, I was, my question is kind of, does that sort of physical and mental anxiety tend to cause those experiences? Because I haven't had a full OBE since then, though I have had sleep paralysis quite frequently, and I still have it, but it doesn't frighten me as much anymore because I kind of learned to live with it, right? It used to terrify me. Now it doesn't so much, but I wonder if you could tell me about that.
2: Right. Well, absolutely. Yeah. Fear of death is where this sort of thing is, I think, coming from. It's the most pervasive fear that we have. And this is something that confronts it head on. And it can cause extreme fear and anxiety and terror. And it's something that we all have to work through. And this is why it's such a great thing for, you know, elevating you spiritually and, working along the spiritual path. This is a great way to face your fears, I guess, is
1: sure.
2: What I'm saying.
1: All right. Let me ask you about drugs. There are those who say they have experiences very much as you have described, or part of what you have described, with certain mind-altering drugs. Is this an avenue you have experimented with or know about?
2: I have not experimented with it. I haven't taken hallucinogens or any of these so-called, drugs, which do apparently have an effect like this. And I do know of a couple of cases, at least, where people have had drug overdoses. And
1: yes, and some of those people definitely go all the way to the light.
2: They do, and they don't always come back, but some do come back with these profound out-of-body experiences that they've had. So it's possible to do it through the influence of drugs or as a result of drugs. It's not something I would recommend.
1: Okay.
2: There are various ways of doing this. People, do what you call diet purification things. You don't have to stop eating meat. You know, I've done this under the influence of alcohol, which is, I guess, an interesting
1: That is fact. Interesting. You would think alcohol, which initially and for a very short time is a stimulant, but then becomes a depressant, I believe.
2: It's much harder to do. I've noticed that. You know, it's easier to do all this stuff if you're clear-headed, if you're not an angry person, if you don't have things you've procrastinated,
1: right?
2: All these problems. But if you can work through all this sort of baggage within your personality,
1: got it. All right,
2: makes it a lot easier.
1: All right, let's go to Andy and whoever is with Andy in the background. Hi, Andy.
5: Hello, Art. Yes, it's my baby's awake and my wife. That's who you've been hearing in the background.
1: That's all right. Where are you?
5: I'm actually in San Diego County, California.
1: Okay. Well, on the air you are.
5: Yes, actually, I don't know how much time you allow per caller, but this subject really speaks to me. It's something that I've experienced my whole life, really. Just to give you a little bit of background on me, I was born and raised in Haiti. So English is really my third language, I would say.
1: Okay.
5: And growing up, I've always had this experience of being outside of my body, to the point where as a child, I thought that was normal, to leave your body and have different experiences at night.
1: My goodness. And so it was so common that to you it was normal.
5: Yes, to me, I thought it was something that everybody had experienced, to the point where I tried it in real life, per se, and during my dreams, I would fly all the time, and I tried that while I was awake, and I hurt my knees as a child.
1: Really?
5: Yes, I tried to fly in the hallway in my house, and I landed on my knees, and I hurt myself pretty badly. To me, that's how real it felt, to the point where I tried to replicate it when I was awake.
1: So you were fully awake when you did the bad deed to your knees?
5: Yes, I was about maybe 10 or 11 years old, and
1: Pretty good question. Let me ask Preston about that. Preston, if you can't distinguish between when you're out and when you're in, then you could do something really awful like that, right?
2: Well, it's interesting you bring this up, because there's a number of cases where people have tried to fly as kids and they were successful. I wrote a book called Human Levitation, and it recounts, you know, a dozen cases like that, and 300 plus cases across the world.
1: We could do a whole show on that. I've been wanting to fly all my life.
2: We can physically do that. This is something we can do on the other side, and sometimes the abilities from the other side translate here.
1: Yeah. But if you get it wrong, the knees hurt. If you get it wrong, you hurt your knees. Right, caller?
2: Right.
5: Yes, honestly, it felt real to me. It felt like I could do it at the moment. And when I did try it, it didn't end up really well for me.
1: Well, but okay, so there you go.
5: I mean, the guest...
1: I'm sorry, I messed you up there. Repeat what you just said.
5: Yes. One thing I wanted to ask your guest, sure. Mr. Art Bell, is that sleep paralysis is something that I've experienced all my life, along with all these wonderful experiences.
1: Right.
5: Just to give you a little bit more about myself, I am currently an active duty member of the United States Marine Corps.
1: Okay.
5: And one time I was on the range in one Marine Corps base. I won't say which one, not to give myself away, but I was sleeping there at night, and I had the sleep paralysis experience, and again, I felt the dark presence that most people feel when they are in sleep paralysis, but this time it didn't really go away after a while like it usually does. It persisted over the night, and I felt that presence over and over again, and I was very distressed. Every time I woke up, I was paralyzed, and I felt that dark presence around me. And I felt like at one point there was a very good presence around me that came in order to help me get through that. And it showed itself to me in the form of a man.
1: Would this be the guide, Preston?
5: That's what I wanted to know. Would that be the spirit guide or the guardian angel or the higher self or whatever anybody would call it that came to me to help me through that tough time?
2: Yeah, that very may well be. It sounds like it. You know, there's what the thing is, when you do these experiences, you start to increase your perception. You start to be able to see ghosts. And
5: yes, I have been able to see ghosts or spirits my whole life, and it became common to me after a while.
2: You have to deal with that. You can sense bad energies, you can sense good energies, and it's a completely different world that we're dealing with here.
5: But my question was that it gave me a name. This is the first time that it's that anything I've seen in that weird state that I was in.
1: Caller, I'm going to have to go. We're so short on time. I want to say hello to Brenda very quickly. Hi, Brenda. Hello, Brenda. Going once.
6: Hello.
1: Hello. It says Brenda. Is that you?
6: Hello.
1: I repeat, hello.
6: Hello. Hello.
1: Yes, hello. I hear an Australian accent. Speak.
6: Not Australian.
1: Oh, where are you?
6: New Zealand?
1: New Zealand, I shouldn't say close enough. It's a different country. Okay, we have only got a moment, so if you have a question, lay it on us.
6: Just a wonderful program tonight.
1: Well, that is so very kind of you to say. Thank you, and we'll end it there. And once again, since we're about at the end of the show, give us your website, ways to learn more, because that's what people want.
2: Right. If you want to go to my website, just Google my name, Preston Dennett. The actual website is prestondennett.weebly.com. But yeah, if you just Google my name, I've got all my books up on my website.
1: Right.
2: 16 or 17 of them, and a bunch of other stuff, excerpts. And I'd love to hear from people who've had this experience or want to learn how to do it, because definitely it's easy to do. You just have to take the effort and do it, knuckle down.
1: Well, you obviously know a very great deal about it and have done a lot of it, which makes you such a joy to interview, because, I don't know, you've been down in the good part, the bad part, you've been through it all. Preston, thank you for being on the program.
2: Oh, it's been an honor.
1: And thanks. You can be sure, I'm sure we'll do it again, buddy.
2: Awesome.

from the high desert and the great American Southwest. I bid you all good evening, good morning, good afternoon, whatever the case may be, wherever in the world you are, and that's pretty much the entire world. Welcome to Midnight in the Desert. My name is Art Bell, and let's do what I do in the beginning of all shows, the rules. We have two rules, no bad language,

all of you, the Bell Gab people, the I Love Art Bell people, or people who love Art Bell. It's so hard to say because it sounds so egotistical. The Midnight and Desert people and all the other chat sites that are popping up all over the place. So Stream Guys, they're great. They get it out to you. LV.net, they get it to me, and that lets me get it to you. And, of course, Peter Eberhardt, our sales guy. So that's all the thanks, I think. Go to ArtBell.com. Now, why am I telling you to go to ArtBell.com? Because we have a photograph there of how the White House is going to look about a year after Mr. Trump is elected. You might want to take a look at that. Oh, by the way, I'm going to be on the Tom Likas show tomorrow. They have invited me to come and be part of whatever it is they do there, and it's some strange stuff, I guess. So I should fit right in. That'll be fun. That'll be at 4 o'clock Pacific tomorrow. All right, so we've got this barnacle-encrusted wing part, which Boeing is saying, yep, part of a 777, really could only be part of that 777 because it's the only one that's crashed out there. Can they trace it back and see where it really went down, if it went down on the line that they have, that curved line? I don't know. That's a reach, I think, for modeling. Anyway, they also picked up a suitcase today, a suitcase that belonged to perhaps somebody on that ill-fated flight. The mainstream thinking, the mainstream talking head people, is what I should say, still think that it was a man-done deal. And it probably was. It made an awful lot of turns. NBC ran a very interesting article on China. 700 successful cyber attacks on the U.S. this last year. Maybe we should get hold of Anonymous. I do have that contact, you know. And they should fight China. They could probably do it. I'm not sure how the NSA is doing, but maybe my friends at Anonymous really could make a difference. And one other story, and then we'll get to our guest who's going to be really something, Dr. Dvorak. Well, I'll get to that in a moment. A swarm of UFOs, and this is on Art Bell 2, artbell.com. A swarm of UFOs have been caught on camera by many, many, many in Japan's port city of Osaka. The footage, which has been viewed by about 9,000 people now, so it's pretty young. It's released on a Japanese YouTube channel as well. Spherical objects glowing white can be seen flying across the sky in the low-quality video. I'm sorry about that. And some users have speculated they are evidence of ET life. Well, who knows? But the Japanese UFO sighting seems eerily similar to one in London, where concert goers there witnessed a bright group of lights overhead in Hyde Park. You know, so these are mass sightings. I mean, it's not like one or two people. This is many, many, many people seeing all this. Coming up in a moment, Dr. John Dvorak. He received his Ph.D. in planetary geophysics from the California Institute of Technology in Pasadena. That was followed by working for the U.S. Geological Survey on earthquakes and volcanoes, including the 1980 eruption of Mount St. Helens, other eruptions in Hawaii, Alaska, Italy, Central America, and Indonesia. They get big ones. Currently, Dr. Dvorak operates one of the largest telescopes at the summit of Mauna Kea in Hawaii. Hope I got that right. His professional interests include the question of scientific evidence for life beyond planet Earth, and whether the multiverse exists. So this is going to be a lot of fun. So coming up in a moment, Dr. Dvorak, stay right where you are. 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And this Midnight in the Desert is filled with lightning, electricity, and lots of storms out there, so you never know.

0: Take a walk on the wild side of midnight. From the Kingdom of Nye, this is Midnight in the Desert with Art Bell. Please call the show at 1-952-225-5278. 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
1: Let me modify that just a little. Make note of the number, please, but don't call it as of yet. Just hang in there. We'll let you know when it's time. Let's go all the way to Hawaii and Dr. Dvorak. Doctor, welcome to Midnight in the Desert.
2: Well, hello, Art. It's great to be here tonight.
1: It's great to have you. Anybody with your credentials is always great to have on the program. And you've got such a wide range of cool stuff you want to talk about. I'm going to start sort of all backwards a little bit and start with the movie San Andreas, because I took my family to see that fairly recently, and you know, I know that it was all CGI. I know it was all fake. But I'm telling you right now, I was on the edge of my seat taking deep breaths through that whole movie. It just absolutely stunned me. It looked so real.
2: Well, I agree with you. I enjoyed the movie a great deal, too.
1: Really?
2: But one thing that you might be surprised about is that the ground shaking that they showed in the movie...
1: Yes.
2: It's not nearly as strong as it will actually be.
1: Oh, God.
2: Because if you recall, for example, when they're on top of the dam.
1: I object to that. Can you tell me about that before we move on? I do recall when they were on the dam. I objected to the dam getting slammed right away before it all began in California. Is that likely?
2: Well, it's not likely for the dam to break up. But what I wanted to point out is that during that first earthquake, people are running around.
1: Yes.
2: And the ground is going to shake so fast that it's impossible to run. You'll actually be down on the ground.
1: That have been falling down.
2: That's right.
1: Mm-hmm.
2: And so there isn't any possible it's not possible for people to be standing or running around during one of these big earthquakes.
1: So the ground is either moving up and down or laterally, or both?
2: Both. And the reason you can't run around is the acceleration is more than 1G. So there are going to be times when you are actually in free fall, and then just a fraction of a second later, you'll be under an acceleration of 2Gs or more.
1: Wow. Again, I guess I just object to so many movies of this kind generally destroying Las Vegas or its environs first. And here they did it again, and boy, there went the dam. But that, of course, was just the first step. It was the beginning of what became really horrible.
2: Well, that's right. And there are earthquakes out there. There's an earthquake zone that runs pretty much from Reno to Las Vegas.
1: Mm-hmm.
2: And it can have rather large earthquakes. Mm-hmm. Not as large as the San Andreas, but you can have magnitude 7-plus earthquakes there.
1: Actually,
2: the latest one was about 1872.
1: Okay. Maybe you can look back in records. I live in the little town called Pahrump, Nevada. We're about 65 miles west of Las Vegas, and we're 6 miles from the California border. And a few years ago, we had a 7.3 in the desert. And let me tell you, Doctor, I've got a 100-foot radio tower over my house, and I was sure that piece of steel was going to come cutting through the house like a knife through hot butter, you know?
2: Right.
1: It was a big earthquake, really.
2: Right. That was the Hector Mine earthquake that occurred out in the desert, and that was a magnitude 7-plus earthquake.
1: 7.3.
2: That's right.
1: They said yes.
2: And if it had occurred in a place like Reno or Las Vegas or up and down the coast, there would have been major destruction and fatalities.
1: If you sort of look, this is very selfish, but if you look where I am, am I on a big earthquake fault or is it?
2: You're in the zone.
1: I'm in the zone.
2: There's a zone that's known as the Walker Seismic Zone. It's mm-hmm. named after the first Westerner to go in Yosemite National Park. It was, of course, wasn't a park then, but he was the first one to see it. And the Walker seismic zone is about 600 miles long, about 100 miles wide, and it pretty much runs down the border between California and Nevada, between Reno and Las Vegas.
1: Hmm. All right. Well, then here's one other selfish question, and we'll move on. There are two types of dirt in the area where I live. One is what we locally call poof dirt, and it's really soft. It's almost like sand. I mean, some people have trouble with houses sinking a little bit into it, or more than a little. And then we have the opposite. Where I live here, we have it's almost like cement below me. It's called caliche, and it's kind of like rock-like, actually. So if an earthquake did happen here, would I rather be in the sandy place or the rocky place?
2: Oh, you'd much rather be in the rocky place, on the caliche. On the caliche is an old soil where salts have leached into it, and that's what makes it so hard.
1: Uh-huh.
2: And in terms of earthquakes, it's better to be on solid ground instead of very loose ground.
1: Got it. All right, now going for a second back to the movie, then of course the rest of the movie happened and there became an earthquake up and down San Andreas virtually all the way. For all the moviegoer, and I know a lot of people saw this movie, is such a thing even possible, Doctor?
2: Yes.
1: Oh.
2: Yes, it is possible.
1: I thought you were going to say no.
2: This is the scenario that people worry about a great deal.
1: Mm.
2: To back up a little bit, in the last few decades, one of the things we've learned about earthquakes is that they are not random and they don't reoccur like clockwork.
1: Mm.
2: But large earthquakes seem to come in clusters, and they are called earthquake storms. And I'd like to turn your attention over to what is probably the most famous earthquake storm. It occurred in Turkey. Along a fault right along the northern edge of Turkey, on the edge of the Black Sea.
1: How long ago?
2: From 1939 to 1999.
1: Wow.
2: That's 60 years. There were 13 major earthquakes. 13. And people have often seen an analogy between that and the San Andreas. And that does get that is a very big concern.
1: Gigantic concern, considering that's like 1/6 of our economy in California.
2: Well, that's right. And so that's 13 major earthquakes in 60 years, or roughly about one every 4 or 5 years. It's like having, if you recall, well, like the earthquake that you had in 99, the Hector Mine earthquake.
1: Yes.
2: Or the Northridge in 94, mm-hmm. north of Los Angeles.
1: Right.
2: Or the Loma Prieta, also known as the World Series earthquake in 1989.
1: Remember it, yes.
2: What happened in Turkey were 13 earthquakes like that or larger. And so the San Andreas system, everybody I've ever talked to, including myself, see that as an analogy. So it is possible.
1: Okay, well, San Andreas has been suspiciously silent, quiet.
2: That's right. There happens to be a seismic lull right now going on in California. And it's been going on pretty much since the 1906 earthquake.
1: Mm-hmm.
2: For example.
1: Is that good or bad? Well, I mean, it's good immediately as of the now.
2: It's all in one's perspective about good or bad. It's nature. And my philosophy is I accept nature on its terms because I really don't have a choice, first of all.
1: Okay, well, let me reframe the question. It's been quiescent. It's been so silent. But somehow, under the ground, I have this mental picture of two things pressed up against each other, trying harder to move, and they've been trying for a while now, and then when they do move, they're really going to boogie.
2: Well, that's right. And the two things which are pushing against each other, I think most people are familiar with the tectonic plates.
1: Right.
2: That the outer part of the planet has a dozen or more plates that are moving very slowly, and where they come together, they're stuck, and they sort of grind against each other.
1: Right.
2: And the only way of releasing this is by a big earthquake. And so it's inevitable. There's going to be large earthquakes. The question is when. And it just happens to be that during the great urban expansion in California, you know, from 1920s to the 1970s.
1: Sure.
2: That was an extremely quiet period in terms of earthquakes. And that can't persist. And we are getting the first signs that it's starting to pick up.
1: Well, when
2: if
1: you
2: I
1: look
2: give
1: around,
2: an illustration.
1: Well, you may. Go ahead.
2: From about 1840, you know, when the first records are kept. So from about 1840 to 1906, there were about 15 magnitude 5.5 or larger earthquakes in California. That's okay. 15 over a period of about 70 years. Hmm. The next 70 years, there was only one. And in the last 35 years, I think there's been five. And so it was really quiet throughout most of the 20th century.
1: Mm-hmm.
2: And we are getting an increase of magnitude 5.5 and larger earthquakes, but we still aren't up to the sevens and eights.
1: And even worse, I guess. What is the largest earthquake possible?
2: Well, the largest one on the planet would be somewhere in the mid-nines, like what happened in Japan.
1: Right.
2: Happened in Sumatra.
1: Right.
2: And what is going to happen up in Washington and Oregon.
1: Oof.
2: But in California, the largest one is about an 8.2. Now, that is still a huge earthquake that's going to cause a lot of havoc and destruction and fatalities.
1: Particularly if the epicenter is under some nearly populated area.
2: That's right. Now, the San Andreas, the only mega city that it goes through is the Bay Area. It goes north of Los Angeles, but there are certainly many splinters of it that run through Los Angeles, like the Hollywood Fault.
1: Right.
2: I mean, if you ever go to Hollywood, everyone stands at Hollywood and Vine.
1: Sure.
2: And you look north and you see that round building of Capitol Records.
1: Capitol Records, yes.
2: You look beyond that and Vine Street makes a ramp up. That's the Hollywood Fault.
1: Most movies destroy that building, by the way.
2: That's right. It's a very convenient building.
1: I guess it is, and it's a landmark. But in reality, it's close, huh?
2: A few hundred feet away from the Hollywood Fault.
1: Holy moly. Okay. So something in the 8-plus is possible in these areas, and certainly up in the San Francisco Bay Area, huh?
2: Oh, yes. And not just the San Andreas. People are very concerned about the Hayward Fault. That runs from just about San Jose up through Fremont and mm-hmm. Oakland and
1: actually,
2: Berkeley.
1: There's a lot of recent concern about the Hayward.
2: Yes. In fact, there was a felt earthquake there just a few weeks ago.
1: Did you say a felt earthquake?
2: Yes, it was a magnitude 4.
1: Okay.
2: So people felt the shaking,
1: mm-hmm.
2: but I don't think there was any destruction. But the reason people are also concerned about Hayward, the last major earthquake was 1868. There was about 24,000 people lived in the East Bay. Today there's over 1.2 million people live in the East Bay.
1: All right. We don't have a movie for people, but if there were a 8.3 or 4 earthquake in the San Francisco Bay Area, what should we expect?
2: Well, during the earthquake, you won't be able to walk around. The best thing when you start feeling the shaking is to get under a desk or something,
1: mm-hmm.
2: and it's just drop and hold on to it, and it's going to shake for 1, 2, maybe for 3 minutes.
1: That'll feel like an eternity. The one I felt went for about 45 seconds, and I thought it was forever. You know, the 7.3. You
2: mentioned. Well, that's right. If we go back to the World Series earthquake, 1989, I talked to a Stanford professor who felt it, and he said, you know, I'm well-educated. I know everything about earthquakes. But this thing shook for only 12 seconds, and I thought it was an eternity. Right. I thought it was never going to stop.
1: Okay, so, I mean, what people...
2: And then what happens after it
1: right.
2: is important.
1: Well, yeah, there you go. San Francisco, after something of that magnitude, what's left?
2: Well, there'll be no running water. There'll be no electric power. There'll be no transportation. And there'll be no communication with the cell phones.
1: Well, that just about rips all of it.
2: People will have to cope.
1: That rips about all of it. I mean, if all of that is gone...
2: That's right. And people will have to cope depending on the areas. If you're in an outer area, maybe like 20 miles or more, things will probably be out for just a few hours. Mm-hmm. If you're down in the major shaking, it could be down for weeks.
1: All right. The circle of fire, the ring of fire, whatever you want to call it, there's sure been an awful lot of action on the rest of it. I mean, Japan, off Indonesia, really big stuff. And, you know, you see that begin to happen. Usually it seems like it comes on around, then something happens in South America, and then it seems to come north. Maybe I'm all wrong about that, but it feels like that. And for some reason, a lot of Asia has been really catching it big time, as you know, and the West Coast, not so much.
2: Well, that's right. Again, if an earthquake happens in Japan, it doesn't have any immediate effect on the west coast of North or South America.
1: Right.
2: But it does have a regional effect, and that's where this concept of earthquake storms come from. So there isn't any global increase of activity, but you can have a regional increase of activity that'll last decades, which is pretty much a lifetime.
1: So it could start up, for example, tomorrow in California, and it could keep going for years.
2: That's right, for decades. As another example, you probably remember what happened in Sumatra.
1: Yes, I do.
2: Well, that was not just an isolated earthquake. That was actually part of an earthquake storm. Sumatra was very quiet in terms of earthquakes for over 100 years. And then in 2001, there was the first magnitude 8 earthquake, and they have now had six in 14 years.
1: It was horrible. The tsunami from it was horrible.
2: That's right. And so that's why there's this concern about what seismologists call Cascadia, which is the place of Washington and Oregon. That has been very quiet, very little seismic activity for 200 years.
1: Well, so I have a lot of listeners up in that area right now. What would you say?
2: And so what the concern is that there will certainly be a large earthquake, but there'll probably be a series of large earthquakes. And once they start, they'll probably go on for a couple decades and then stop again.
1: Would you imagine people saying, I've had enough after about two or three and just moving out of the area? A lot of people do.
2: Yes, they do. I had a very good friend who was in the World Series earthquake, the Loma Prieta earthquake, 89. And after 2 days of aftershocks, he said, I finally yelled out, stop this. Uh-huh. When is this going to stop? But remember, on these large earthquakes, these will be spaced most likely over a period of many years. So it's not like one today and then one next week and another week. Though it's possible, it's more likely it'll be spaced out.
1: Still very little comfort after you've just had one.
2: Well, that's right. I grew up in the Pacific Northwest, and it's a beautiful place, and I would live there with the earthquakes.
1: Okay, well, that's an endorsement. Doctor, hold on. We're at a break point. We'll be right back. This, of course, is Midnight in the Desert. And it's rocking out there in the desert tonight.

0: For Dark Matter News, I'm Leo Ashcraft.
1: Witnesses say three people were performing an exorcism in a Texas public park on Thursday morning.
2: It started getting louder and louder and louder. I think she was on the ground and they were standing over her with hands on her, screaming, "Satan, I demand that you depart." You've been, you know, and it just went on and on and on.
1: That's the reaction from one bystander after what eyewitnesses are calling an exorcism. It has also concerned the local clergyman, Father Dave Hawksley.
3: My overriding thought in that is I hope that the people who are doing it in some level of training.
1: He describes exorcism as the removal of an evil spirit through the use of prayer and originates from the gospel of Jesus.
3: The person who they're exorcising, that person's getting the care that they need.
1: Police say they were called to the scene, but since it's not illegal to perform an exorcism in a public place, they did not take action. No injuries were reported. A Hillview man has been arrested after he shot down a drone flying over his property, but he's not making any apologies for it. It happened Sunday night at a home in Bullitt County, Kentucky. Hillview police say they were called to the home of a 47-year-old William Meredith after someone complained about a firearm. When they arrived, police say Meredith told them he had shot down a drone that was flying over his house. The drone was hit mid-air and crashed. Well, we might be a little closer to interplanetary travel after scientists have recently confirmed that an electromagnetic propulsion drive, which is fast enough to get to the moon in 4 hours, actually works. The EM drive was developed by the British inventor Roger Scheuer nearly 15 years ago, but was ridiculed at the time as being scientifically impossible. It produces thrust by using solar power to generate multiple microwaves that move back and forth in an enclosed chamber. This means that until something fails or wears down, theoretically the engine could keep running forever without the need for rocket fuel. The drive, which has been likened to Star Trek's impulse drive, has left scientists scratching their heads because it defies one of the fundamental concepts of physics, the conservation of momentum, which states that if something is propelled forward, something must be pushed in the opposite direction. So the forces inside the chamber should cancel each other out. In recent years, though, NASA has confirmed that they believe it works. And this week, Martin Tajmor, professor and chair for space systems at Dresden University of Technology in Germany, also showed that it does produce thrust. Well, you know how it is. You're swinging a hammer around, having heaps of fun, and you stumble across your very own personal bat cave. Except it's not a bat cave. It's an entire city. While redoing his house in 1963, a man in Nevşehir province of Turkey, in an area known as Cappadocia, knocked down a wall. Behind that wall was a tunnel, and behind that tunnel there was an underground city. What he had stumbled across was one of the many hidden entrances to the ancient underground city of Derinkuyu. This was an entire city carved into the stone below Cappadocia, reaching some 60 meters below. It had 18 levels. It had it all. Residences, churches, food storage, wineries, and even a school. It was designed to house some 20,000 people as well as livestock. It features vents to the surface and several discrete entrances. This all suggests that the city was built as a precaution to protect the people during times of war or natural disaster. Cities like these were used during times of Christian persecution, so religious items would be placed on the lowest levels for protection. The city was also used as a refuge from the Mongolian invasion in the 1300s and up through the 20th century for Christian people fleeing persecution. It was finally abandoned for good in 1923. After its rediscovery, the city opened it to tourists in 1969. Today, about half the city is available to the public. I'm Leo Ashcraft for Dark Matter News.

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1: A real wise guy, not that kind, but as in wisdom, Dr. John Dvorak is our guest. He talks about, well, we're talking about earthquakes right now, but hold on to your hat. We're going to move on to volcanoes, then telescopes, what can be seen, then life beyond Earth. So we've got quite a road to travel this night. Welcome back, Doctor.
2: Oh, yes.
1: Okay, so how does one know if you're at the beginning of an earthquake storm or just a one-off event?
2: One doesn't know. That's the unfortunate part. There's no way of knowing if it's the beginning of a storm. However, once you get a large earthquake, you can get a better idea that more are going to come in the very near future. For example, I mentioned Sumatra.
1: Yes.
2: There's been an earthquake storm going on there since 2001. And there's been six major earthquakes, and people have said there'll be at least two more. Now, these next two could easily be 40 years from now, or they may be occurring now. Hmm. But people are confident that it's not over.
1: Okay, Doctor, we've got a worldwide audience, so I've got a couple of questions for you that just came in on the computer. I get these things as we go on with the show. Richard in Japan asks, Art, question for your guest. I live in Yokohama, and there are some small earthquakes and volcanic activity happening right now, right here. Could Mount Fuji erupt again?
2: Well, Mount Fuji will certainly erupt again, but what you're seeing now is not an indication of a run-up to an eruption of Fuji.
1: Comforting.
2: Mount Fuji was very active until 1707, and so that's now been over 300 years that it's been quiet, but it will erupt again. But what this listener is feeling and seeing is not a run up to an eruption.
1: Just a small flurry of quakes there in Yokohama.
2: Yes, yeah. Because part of the problem is there's always this small flurry of earthquakes, and we've never been able to sort out which ones are the actual lead up and which ones are just background.
1: Gotcha. All right. Then there's Robert, and he wants to know, ask please about the New Madrid Fault for all of us here in the southwest Missouri area.
2: Yes, one of the largest earthquakes in the history of the United States occurred there. In fact, four of them occurred there between 1811 and 1812. We are pretty much ignorant as to why. We're not sure why such large earthquakes occur in the middle of the continent. I just have to plead ignorant.
1: No problem. Because nobody knows. So if you don't know, it's better to say I don't know. But
2: that's right.
1: But again, it's been a long time, right? So again, the feeling that, you know, it's like the pressure is building. Or is that not a proper way to look at it? Is the pressure always building, or are some areas almost dormant for really, really long periods?
2: Well, the center of the continents are very, very stable. Like in North America, if you go to Canada, those are very stable platforms, and they're known as cratons. But almost all the geologic activity occurs on the plate boundaries. So along the west coast of North and South America, mm-hmm. Japan, Indonesia, that's where almost all of the geologic activity is going on, earthquakes and volcanoes.
1: Why?
2: Oh, that's because of the motion of the tectonic plates. As they move across the surface of the Earth, and we live on a sphere, they collide with each other, and it's that collision that's producing the earthquake.
1: So there's really no way. I know scientists are working really hard in California, but there's no way to predict earthquakes, is there?
2: No one has predicted an earthquake yet, and we're not sure if it's possible. If I could step back, probably the biggest question in seismology today is exactly what is a big earthquake?
1: Hmm.
2: Meaning, is a big earthquake like what happened in Japan? Is it a small earthquake that just got very big? Or was it a large segment of the plate boundary that moved all together? Mm. And the physics of that is very different. If it's a matter that it's a small earthquake that grew big, there's lots of small earthquakes all the time, and we will never be able to predict large earthquakes. But it's if it's the other case, that a big earthquake actually starts off different, like a whole sliding, mm-hmm. then it's possible. And people are frantically trying to answer that question because they know that's the key, whether it's even possible to predict.
1: Okay, maybe this is the wrong way to think of it, but on a mountain, if you've got pretty big rock, if that rock starts falling down the mountain, it can either go down pretty well unmolested and maybe block a road at the bottom, or it can hit a million other rocks on the way down and you've got a total landslide on your hands. Down deep in the earth, is there an equivalent to that? I mean, you said a small earthquake might cause a big one. That's kind of what put that in my head.
2: That's exactly right.
1: Oh.
2: If that's perfect. If it's a matter that it's a small earthquake that grew big, people refer to that as the cascade model of a large earthquake.
1: Mm-hmm.
2: And it's exactly that. You get a small earthquake that causes more small earthquakes, and they just cascade down, and they produce this huge one. And so that's one of the models for a large earthquake. But we're not sure if it's the correct physics yet.
1: Huh. So conceivably, man is getting pretty powerful now. We could do something that would be powerful enough to cause an earthquake. I mean, I am just over the mountain here from where they set off the nuclear weapons when they were testing them above and then below ground. And I remember being on the air in Las Vegas and having to warn people because, boy, I'll tell you, Vegas would rock and roll when they set one of those things off.
2: Oh, right. And one thing about large earthquakes, we don't know what triggers them. And one thing we know about them is that they apparently are very hard to start. For example,
1: one
2: of the largest atomic blasts was in about 1971 or so,
1: right,
2: up in the Aleutians.
1: Right.
2: And it was the equivalent of like a magnitude 6 earthquake. And there was concern, especially in Japan, that this was going to set off a whole series of quakes, but it didn't. And so this whole notion of triggering a big earthquake is right at the core of the science of seismology, and people continue to argue with great passion as to what is the physics of a big earthquake.
1: Indeed. I could ask, if you were to set off a nuclear weapon with a pretty big yield somewhere on the San Andreas, do you think that has a chance of triggering the whole mess?
2: No. No. It's just not putting enough energy in the ground to do that,
1: okay,
2: or the right type of energy.
1: So even hydrogen bombs are small energy compared to a big earthquake.
2: Yeah, it has to do with the way that the energy gets put into the earth. Because, you know, an explosion is sort of like an impulse. An earthquake is like a sliding. And so if you had a bomb that could actually slide things, it might do it.
1: Let me tell you.
2: A bomb isn't like that. The physics is very different.
1: I see. All right. Let me tell you, your mic is so good, Doctor, and I know you're in Hawaii,
2: right,
1: that I hear a bird in the background.
2: Yeah. The sun is just going down, and that's when the birds start to chirp.
1: Oh, I bet it's gorgeous.
2: It's beautiful in Hawaii every day.
1: Well, you know, I hear that. I very nearly moved recently. I had this ham radio friend who had this gorgeous property up on a hill down on the Big Island, and the only thing that stopped me was interesting because it was coming out of the ground, and I'm talking about the volcanic stuff, I forget what they call it, but It's actually a pretty severe factor. Depending where on the Big Island you are, it fools with air quality, no question about it.
2: Oh, well, that's right. It certainly puts a lot of smoke in the air.
1: I think they call it VOG.
2: That's right, VOG, for a volcanic fog.
1: Right.
2: And that usually blows with the trade winds, so it blows away from where I am. But it's a beautiful island. The volcanoes are one of the intriguing things.
1: Oh, it's gorgeous.
2: And there are from my house, I can see both Kilauea, which I live on, in Mauna Loa.
1: Mm-hmm.
2: And I actually saw both of them erupt simultaneously when I was in bed one morning.
1: Oh, and that didn't, didn't move you away, huh? You didn't move away.
2: Oh, no. If anything, people come here for eruptions. The eruptions are spectacular. I've never seen anybody not be awed the first time when they see molten rock.
1: Well, I can tell you one who's not awed. I'm married to a Filipina gal, and I lived in the Philippines for a long time. We were in Manila, and we got news that the Mayan volcano was erupting. And I said, come on, hun, let's get in the car and go down there. I want to see this. And I could not get her to budge. I think she's genetically disinclined to go to an erupting volcano.
2: That's the initial response, certainly. And the ones in the Philippines are the ones which explode.
1: They do.
2: The ones here in Hawaii are not.
1: Good point. Very good point. At any rate, I could not get her to budge. She wasn't going to go, and so we never did end up going. But the Mayan volcano was going pretty well there for a while, and it was getting scary, and they were beginning to, you know, make people move away and safety areas and all that sort of thing. But I wanted to go. So I guess you're probably very much like me. You want to see it.
2: Oh, yes. Yes, I'm very intrigued. I'm attracted to the parts of nature which are dynamic. I'm attracted to storms,
1: me
2: earthquakes,
1: too. Oh, me too.
2: Volcanoes.
1: I chased tornadoes. Or no, I did earlier in my life.
2: Oh, you did?
1: Oh, heavens, yes. Amarillo, Texas, a friend of mine and I used to get in a little Volkswagen. How dumb is that? And we would chase these giant storms all the way sometimes into Oklahoma, take video and sell it to the TV station there in Amarillo. And so I love it. I love violent anything. But, you know, I married a gal who's somehow got it in her genetic structure to stay away from volcanoes. Can't blame her.
2: Mm-hmm.
1: So I love that kind of thing. So in that, we share something. So with regard to earthquake prediction, it's a no. I mean, there was some guy in California who predicted 98% chance or something like that of one in Northern California, and it never came off.
2: Yes, there's been a whole series of people attempting to predict one.
1: All right. So people are failing at predicting. Now, here's the other question. What about animals? Jim Berkland is famous for watching the newspaper for missing, lost animals because he thinks they run away before earthquakes.
2: Yes, I'm very familiar with Jim Berkland.
1: Ah.
2: But no one has ever used animals to predict earthquakes. There's a lot of anecdotal evidence, but there's no scientific. Hmm. And what I mean about that, in order to have scientific evidence for anything, it has to be consistent. You have to have other supportive evidence for it. Hmm. At some point, you have to come up with a mechanism for it. And you have to be able to use it to sort of predict what's going to happen. Hmm. And the problem with using animals is that people tell me that their dog, horse, cat ran away, or they came back, or it got active, or fell asleep. And all that is inconsistent. And that's been the fundamental problem with animal predictions. And people have looked at over 100 different species, and there's just is nothing consistent about it.
1: Okay, so really, when you boil everything you've said down, we just don't understand earthquakes. We don't understand them to the point that we can predict them at all. Fair?
2: That's right. And we don't even know if the physics of large earthquakes even permit it. For example, scientists talk about something being non-deterministic, it is determined. For example, the orbit of the moon is determined, and I can tell you when an eclipse is going to happen. All that is deterministic. Earthquakes seem to be non-deterministic, which means we may not have any hope of predicting them.
1: I know
2: physics of it.
1: Right. They've set up lasers looking across mountain ranges and looked for movement, and they've done all these different things, and so you just can't predict.
2: It certainly isn't possible today.
1: Huh. All right. Sort of then on to volcanoes. I do have a fear of Yellowstone. Yellowstone, I've seen predictions of what would happen if Yellowstone blew up. And they're not good at all.
2: Well, let me say, I've never met a volcano I didn't like.
1: Even Yellowstone?
2: I find them intriguing. The ones at Yellowstone with the boiling pots, the geysers.
1: Oh, that's cool, yeah.
2: And even looking at the debris from the last major eruptions, all of that is very spectacular.
1: That said, if Yellowstone, if the caldera, boom, blew up, what would happen?
2: Well, the main effect, of course, is the tremendous amount of ash,
1: yes,
2: which will go. I don't recall exactly what the maps are. But some, if you're within 50 miles or so, you'll probably have 3 to 4 feet of ash. And even as far as New York, you'll probably have something like a tenth of an inch of ash. That will certainly raise havoc to transportation and the farmland and so forth, the economy. But such a thing is extremely unlikely.
1: Good. Honestly, good. Now, again, I've got a lot of Northwest listeners, and of course, you know, they're very concerned about Mount St. Helens with good reason.
2: Right. I was at Mount St. Helens in 1980.
1: You were there?
2: Oh, yes.
1: Oh, my.
2: That's when I started my career. I couldn't believe my great fortune.
1: Well, from our perspective, I understand your statement. Most people would go, oh, really? Great fortune?
2: Well, the eruption was spectacular, and dealing with putting in instruments, standing on the ground as it shakes like jello, the one that I was close to was not St. Helens. It was one down in Indonesia, just less than a mile away when it blew up, and that was the night that my life changed. It was an epiphany to me when I was just within a mile or two of this volcano exploding. And I had just been in the crater a couple hours earlier. It was a spectacular sight.
1: You had just been in the crater?
2: Yes, we had just gone in the crater. This was Galunga. I doubt if people remember when it exploded in 1982. We were actually at the top of a volcano called Merapi, 50 miles away, during its first explosion.
1: Right.
2: And then we got in Land Rovers and we rushed over there as fast as we could.
1: You're describing things with a sort of a zealot's excitement about how cool it is. Most things that people would move away from, run from. So it's kind of interesting to listen to. I understand it.
2: If you could promise me one thing.
1: Yes, sir.
2: Don't tell my mother.
1: Okay?
2: But
1: have you described these things to your mom?
2: Never.
1: Oh, really?
2: Oh, she said, "Well, what did you do?" I said, "Well, I had dinner and then we all went to bed. I mean, it was just a quiet night, Mom." But anyway,
1: all right, we're at a break point. That break point I told you about. We'll be right back.

0: Come on, men and women. Scott.
1: Oh, that got cut off, didn't it? Let's try it again.
0: In that darkest time between dusk and dawn, from the high desert, it's Art Bell's Midnight in the Desert. Now, here's Art.
1: Oh, well, that'll do, I guess. electronics. All right, Dr. Dvorak is my guest, and we're talking about calamitous things, actually. And, yeah, I used to chase tornadoes, and I can't tell you the thrill of seeing the sky utterly dark in front of you, big roll cloud coming, the sun peeking out somewhere, and then suddenly a tornado dips down. Now, even the meteorologists on the Weather Channel have a hard time, Doctor, sort of hiding their elation at what they're seeing. This baby is amazing. But then, on the other hand, they have to say, but of course it's awful and very dangerous. Get in your basements right now. So people like us, it's like riding a fine line, isn't it?
2: Well, that's right. And when you feel in your heart, you're very much torn apart because these events are very destructive.
1: Yes.
2: But they're extremely awesome. And if I could tell you, remember there was a earthquake in Chile about 4 years ago.
1: It did
2: a huge amount of destruction.
1: I do.
2: And the wave came across the Pacific. And so I went down to Hilo and stood on a cliff to watch the wave come in.
1: Mm-hmm.
2: But deep in my heart, I had this problem. I was intrigued and safe, and I knew there was hundreds of thousands of people suffering. And they were trapped in rubble.
1: Right.
2: And personally, I still have trouble dealing with that between the elation I have for nature and the empathy that I feel for these people.
1: Sure.
2: For example, I asked a person who was the head of the earthquake studies for the United States Geological Survey. I said, the day you retire, are you going to be disappointed there hasn't been a tremendous earthquake like 1906 in California?
1: Right.
2: And he turned to me and he said, no, because of all the suffering it's going to cause. He said, I'm not sure I could actually deal with that.
1: And yet that's the job. Right? It's a job. You should be interested in it. It's just hard to temper it so that normal people understand. That's all.
2: Oh, that's right. And people who deal with hurricanes, I've talked to them, and they feel the same way. There's this elation that there's a Category 5 monster out there. But they know that in 48 hours,
1: yes,
2: it's going to rip across and destroy people's lives.
1: Again, my wife's home in the Philippines is just about the bullseye for more typhoons than you can imagine. It's just horrible.
2: Right. In fact, here on this island, there's a tropical storm that's going to become a hurricane tomorrow. And it's projected to run very close to the Hawaiian Islands on Wednesday.
1: Really?
2: And the question is, will it go across the islands or north or south? And that's sort of what part of life of what you deal with.
1: Mm-hmm.
2: Next Thursday, my house may or may not be here.
1: What, how does it look now? I mean, I'm sure you're following the track very carefully. If the track is accurate, does it miss?
2: Well, it's 1,800 miles away.
1: Oh.
2: And so there's a huge uncertainty. The only thing that is certain right now is that it's going to grow from a tropical storm into a hurricane, mm-hmm, Category 2, and it will pass close to the Hawaiian Islands at the middle of next week.
1: And the cone, I'm sure, at that distance is well over you right now.
2: On the cone includes me.
1: Yes,
2: but it could also be 500 miles north.
1: Mm-hmm.
2: So, but long ago, I just learned you accept what's given to you in terms of nature.
1: So Mount St. Helens is the fact that it fairly recently exploded. Does that indicate to you that it's liable to go again? Or exact opposite, that it'll go to sleep for a while?
2: Well, a system like that can certainly go dormant for hundreds of years. It is very unlikely to have a replay of what happened in 1980.
1: Good.
2: And there's a variety of reasons. And so that's not if you ask people who are involved in hazards of volcanoes in the Pacific Northwest, Mount St. Helens is there, but the bigger concerns are Shasta, Mount Hood, and Mount Rainier.
1: Oh.
2: Mount Hood, most of the watershed for Mount Hood, that's the water supply for Portland, Oregon.
1: Right.
2: Mount Rainier, because of the amount of ice on it, could produce a lot of mud flows. Mm. And they can reach the water, or, you know, on the southern part of Seattle. And there's hundreds of thousands of people live there. And Shasta, there's not as many people, but it could certainly produce a lot of destruction.
1: Okay.
2: And so those are the three which, if you ask about the Pacific Northwest, those are the ones that people focus on.
1: I see. All right. Well, unlike earthquakes, volcanoes, to some degree, I believe, can be predicted. Yes?
2: Yes. Because unlike earthquakes, as far as we can tell, earthquakes are spontaneous events. Volcanic eruptions, it's the movement of magma, and it seems that it takes hours to months for it to actually break through. And so a typical eruption, you'll have hours to months of knowing that something may or may not happen soon.
1: And they'll be clearing people away and that kind of thing.
2: That's right. Unfortunately, there'll be a lot of uncertainty. You're not certain it's going to erupt, and you're not certain exactly how large it's going to be. But there certainly will be. Now hours may not be enough to do a lot of things. But a volcano does not erupt spontaneously.
1: It seemed to me that when Mount St. Helens went, it was a big surprise. And then after it went, I saw pictures saying, well, they should have known because the side of the dome was getting bigger and bigger and bigger and bigger. And it was kind of a big surprise, right?
2: Well, I can tell you what the discussions were.
1: Okay.
2: Of people who were there. It was, how could we have been so stupid? It was so obvious in hindsight what was going to happen.
1: Huh.
2: But then as we talked about it, they said, okay, let's go back a week. What were we talking about? And it wasn't obvious at the time exactly what was going to go on. And there was this constant balance of how much do we tell people of potentially how bad it may be.
1: Right.
2: As to, well, this might happen, but it's a low probability. And then we have this uncertainty.

0: It might be tomorrow.
1: Yeah, but in hindsight, again, it was obvious, right?
0: In hindsight, it was obvious. That's right.
1: So have we changed since then? In other words, are we making careful measurements that will be apparent to us in some way other than hindsight in the future?
0: We're making much better measurements.
1: Yay.
0: We have much more out there in terms of finding out about earthquakes, about the ground motion. For example, where we happen to have instruments, we're able to measure the ground if it moves just by a tenth of an inch.
1: Right.
0: And so a great deal has happened in the last 35 years. We still understand that it's not perfect, and we're not going to be able to give out, say, next Wednesday at 8 o'clock it's going to happen.
1: Right.
0: But we are certainly in a much better situation now than we were in 1980.
1: All right. That's a little bit encouraging anyway, although I bet there would still be a gigantic fight if what we talked about became obvious about whether to actually announce it or not. I mean, how do those decisions get made?
0: Well, they get made after a lot of very heated arguments and name-calling goes on in private.
1: Even name-calling?
0: It gets personal. Oh, yes. It
1: really
0: gets personal.
1: You mean scientists actually fight with each other?
0: Well, I'll tell you. Scientific research is a contact sport.
1: Yeah, really?
0: And you better have a helmet on, because things will get very, very heavy sometimes.
1: Yes. Yes, I suppose so.
0: The egos are big. The competition is fierce.
1: Yeah, that's true.
0: And people are sure they're right and you're wrong.
1: Until you're proven right or wrong.
0: That's right.
1: Okay. Let me ask you about our Earth and how much you know. You know, we know so little, Doctor, about what's under our feet. I know there's dirt, then you dig down for a while and you get to water that you can drink if you're lucky. But I don't know much about the Earth. Period. I don't know much about the Earth. What's in the middle of the Earth? What's next to that? It's a lot of territory to cover. How much does man really know about what he stands on?
0: Well, let me preface it by saying Earth is one of my favorite planets.
1: Oh, mine too.
0: It certainly is on my list of favorite planets. But you hit it on the head. We know much less about the inside of the interior of the Earth than we do about the surface of Mars.
1: Uh-huh.
0: Or even on the interior of the Sun. We know a surprisingly great detail of what's happening inside the Sun. The other thing is, the most geologically active part of planet Earth is not on the surface. It's thousands of miles beneath our feet. The Earth is like an onion. There's a core, and that's mostly made out of iron and nickel. There's an inner core that's solid, an outer core that's liquid. And then, as you learn in grade school, the mantle that's made out of what we call just a rocky material. And actually, the most geologically active part, that is where most of the chemical changes are occurring, are actually between the core and the mantle. It's not on the surface.
1: And what's going on between the core and the mantle?
0: Well, it's the chemistry. The core right there is very hot liquid iron nickel.
1: Do we really know all this for sure? I mean,
0: yes.
1: And then okay.
0: It's clear that for a variety of reasons, we not only know it's iron and nickel, we also know it has a very small amount of sulfur in it, and it escapes me what else, but. We're very sure it's iron nickel.
1: Okay, well, it's not because we've been there, because we haven't. So it must be instrumentation or magnetic measurements or what?
0: Yes, it's a combination. It's the magnetic field. It's the passage of the seismic waves. It's the in laboratories, people put various things together like iron nickel, and they bring them to very high pressure. And they see when is it going to melt, what minerals are formed, what's the seismic velocity.
1: Right.
0: And it's pretty much clear

0: the core of the Earth is almost entirely iron nickel.
1: Absolutely fascinating stuff. Hold tight. We'll go ahead and get this out of the way, this break. Dr. Dvorak is my guest, and we're going to be talking of some really fascinating stuff. Already done it, but I'm telling you, there's a lot coming up. Yeah, what's down there? Center of the Earth, right?

0: This is Midnight in the Desert. To call the show, if you're east of midnight, call 1-952-CALL-ART. If you're west of midnight, call 1-952-225-5278.
1: Thank you, Ross. Welcome back, everybody. Dr. Dvorak is my guest. We're talking about earthquakes and volcanoes and soon more. There was recently, you know, I really should pay attention, I guess, to the people sending me all these questions. People live, of course, all over the place. Here's somebody from Miami who says, Art, what are the chances of that volcano in the Canary Islands off Africa erupting? I read that half the mountain might fall into the Atlantic. I remember this story and wipe out the East Coast and the Caribbean. Doctor?
2: Well, that is possible. It's an active volcano out there in the Canary Islands. And part of the evolution of those volcanoes, the same as here in Hawaii, is that part of them eventually slide into the ocean, and that creates a huge wave. Such things occur over a period of 10,000 years, 100,000 years. And so the probability of it happening is very low, but it is possible.
1: Okay, good. Well, every now and then you get those articles in the paper, and it just, you know, it scares the heck out of you. But an island about to, or a whole part of a mountain about to fall in the water, something that would destroy perhaps the East Coast, or so it's barely possible.
2: That's right. It's a very small risk.
1: Okay. If you were to be talking to the people in California right now, up and down the San Andreas, would you tell them, relax, enjoy life? Or would you say, hey, you know, if I lived there, I'd move? Well, of course, you wouldn't.
2: I would say, relax, enjoy life. You live in one of the nicest places in the world. There's so much diversity. There's so much excitement. There's so much culture there. It's one of my favorite places. Los Angeles.
1: I was going to say high taxes, though.
2: The taxes are high. Yes. They're not as high as in many parts of the world. The taxes are high. But the state just intrigues me.
1: All right. We just had this amazing, amazing, truly amazing thing happen as we got photographs of Pluto. Now,
2: spectacular.
1: Yes. In those photographs were 11,000-foot mountains. Now, you know, it's cold out there. It's far from the sun. How do you imagine, can you imagine, how those 11,000-foot mountains got there?
2: No. I was blown away.
1: So was I.
2: This is not at all what I thought Pluto was going to be.
1: Right.
2: I look at those, and I'm just struck by them. To put this in perspective, Pluto is about half the size of the moon. So it's not a very big object.
1: Right.
2: And it's extremely cold and dark out there.
1: Yes, it is.
2: And so to come upon this thing with so much geologic activity, it just blew us away.
1: I thought we'd get a billiard ball and a frozen one at that.
2: I agree. I thought that, and it'd have a bunch of craters on it, and we'd fly by, and people would say, "What was the big deal?" It's just that's all it is. But it's a very dynamic place, and if it has those 11,000-foot mountains, glaciers made out of nitrogen, it is possible that it has an internal ocean of water. And of course, as people say, wherever there's water, there could be life out there.
1: That's right. I was watching
2: really intriguing.
1: Yes, I was watching the NASA news conference, and some reporter in the back of the room said, you know, I don't see what the big deal is. We have got these pictures. It's not very exciting. And the scientist looked at him on the panel like he was from another planet, literally.
2: Said,
1: oh, my God, of course it's exciting. Look at this geology.
2: It was completely unexpected. I don't know of anyone, and I was in that, who would have thought that this was Pluto. I really thought it was just going to be a big part of ice with some craters on it.
1: Right.
2: And the surface would be billions of years old, but it's an active surface, which means the internal part of it's active. which means what's the source of the heat?
1: Yes, sir.
2: That drives this geology.
1: ABC, just like that. You get to what's the source of the heat, and I guess you could guess radiation, possibly, or I really don't know.
2: But everything which we would put in will not work. It's because it's a small object, and it just shouldn't have that much heat in it, even the radioactive stuff.
1: So in other words, even if you model it, you don't come up with an answer.
2: You just don't come up with an answer. We are missing something fundamental here, and Pluto is going to point us in a brand new direction.
1: Fundamental. Interesting. So that whatever it is might change our whole view of planetary science?
2: That's right. And what's out there? Remember, Pluto is just one of maybe 10,000, 100,000 objects like that out there. What are those things like?
1: Yes, indeed. That's just incredible.
2: And in terms of, this looks boring to me.
1: No,
2: what the person said at the news conference, this always goes back to that same fundamental question. Are we alone? What was our origin? And so forth. When you look at a brand new world, that's still part of our history.
1: Well, then this added more questions than it did answers, right?
2: Oh, certainly. I mean, it added a lot of questions.
1: So, you know, you kind of explained the dynamics going on below our feet, but there may be some stuff we don't fully grasp yet.
2: Oh, there are many things. There are many things which we don't understand, many things that are inconsistent that we're desperately trying to figure out.
1: Okay. One other area that I want to get to, we're going to eventually take calls here, but you are a scientist, and God, I love science. I absolutely love science. I understand that I can talk to you if I wish about the multiverse or the multiverse theory. Can we talk?
2: Oh, sure. It'll be the big discovery of the 21st century.
1: You think?
2: Yes, and we're right on the edge of it. We may have collected data, and the telescope that I work at, I may have had observers which have collected data, and they're desperately working through it and trying to convince people that yes, the multiverse is out there. It's not mainstream science. It's not widely accepted, but people are strongly going toward that.
1: You work with a large telescope, as you just mentioned. So I've got to ask, on behalf of a lot of people out there, have you ever seen anything that just caused you to jump? I mean, something so weird or strange that you might not even talk about it normally?
2: Oh, no, I'm happy to talk about anything.
1: Really?
2: But what makes me jump, as my father says, does not make a person who's normal jump. So I'm intrigued by different things.
1: Yes, I think we've already established that.
2: Okay. Well, one of the most spectacular things we saw was the breakup of a comet. The comet started to break up into about 20 pieces one night, and I was floored by that. I remember watching a storm over a period of about a week develop and dissipate on the planet Neptune. I was really intrigued by that.
1: Wow.
2: We saw a star flare up in a nursery with stars are being born. We saw one flare up one night, and of course we look at like in the Andromeda galaxy, and we're able to see clusters of stars that sit there, and though we haven't seen it, we certainly have a lot of evidence of the gigantic black hole that sits right at the heart of the Milky Way.
1: I worry a bit about black holes.
2: Well, why?
1: Well, because if we run into one or one runs into us, I don't know. It'd be a bad day.
2: You won't even know it happened.
1: Well, there is that. But, there is that.
2: If you fell into a black hole, you wouldn't even know it happened to you.
1: Uh-huh. But you'd still be gone. Or in another universe. Possibly.
2: Yes. people aren't quite sure what happens once you get down at the point. But in terms of being able to sense things or to see things, you would just sort of age in a normal manner. However, people who are looking at you from outside the black hole would see you gone.
1: Wow.
2: And so you really wouldn't know what's going on here.
1: So you might actually not in the physical sense you would die, right? You would die.
2: Oh, well, yes. I mean, our bodies are atoms, and that's what happens to atoms. They break up and transmute and so forth.
1: All right. Hold it right there, Doctor. We'll be right back. This is Midnight in the Desert. I'm Art Bell.

0: For Dark Matter News, I'm Leo Ashcraft.
1: A minor earthquake has struck off the northern tip of Vancouver Island. Natural Resources Canada says a 4.7 magnitude quake hit around 5:30 on Wednesday evening. The shock originated about 175 kilometers west of Port Hardy, British Columbia. Natural Resources Canada said there were no reports of damage and that none would have been expected. The ministry said the quake was not felt. According to a new study, Washington, D.C. is slowly seeping into the earth, and it could sink another 6 inches in the next century due to subsurface land movement under the Chesapeake Bay. The research confirms twin hypotheses, both of which are worrying. The first is the tide gauges show sea level rises in the Chesapeake region are twice the global average, and that levels are rising faster than elsewhere in the East Coast. The second is that the prehistoric ice sheets in the north, which pushed up the land around D.C., are now melting, and the land in the Chesapeake region is settling back down as a result. Researchers at the University of Vermont said the sinking land under the nation's capital would exacerbate the effects of flooding caused by climate change and rising ocean waters. This would in turn threaten the region's roads, monuments, wildlife refuges, and military installations. There are numerous reports of people who saw a different-looking aircraft in the sky last night. Many from the Denver, Colorado area say they saw a stealth bomber flying over Dick's Sporting Goods in Commerce City. This was just ahead of the MLS All-Star Game, and that's the aircraft they saw, which means it wasn't so stealth. It made an appearance right after the national anthem around 7:15 that evening. Quite a few local area residents caught the stealth bomber on video and photographs. You can take a look at them at darkmatternews.com. A mystery over a group picture. Everyone was having a good time until they noticed that they were being photobombed by a ghost. Nothing out of the ordinary seemed to be going on when the photos were taken. But when they took a closer look, that's when they said they noticed a shadowy figure peering out at them from the second-story window. Natasha Oliver and her friends were hanging out in her hometown of Wem in Shropshire, UK. Oliver told ABC News that she truly believes there is a ghost woman and her baby in that window. She and her friends freaked out after they saw the photo on her digital camera back in 2010, taken when they were hanging out on the front lawn of the unfinished home still being built at the time. Oliver said, "When we saw the ghostly figure, the boys climbed up the scaffolding to see what was up there, thinking maybe someone was watching, but there was nothing up there. There were no floorboards or anything." Though the photo was taken almost 5 years ago, Oliver said it recently got widespread attention after she commented on a Facebook post about a fake ghost picture. Though some on social media believe Oliver's photo could be photoshopped, she insisted it wasn't, and added she hopes to get in touch with professional photo analysts and paranormal experts to solve the mystery of the ghost in the window. The town of Wem, where the picture was taken, previously made headlines about reported paranormal activity in 1995 when a photographer claimed he captured an image of a little girl's ghost at the ruins of the town hall that was ravaged by a fire in 1677. Oliver concludes by saying, "I didn't believe in ghosts before, but I do now. Actually, I've converted." Fake or real? Take a look at the photos yourself and let us know what you think. DarkMatterNews.com. And with that, I'm Leo Ashcraft for Dark Matter News.

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1: Well, all right, we are a new show, so here come the basic best ways to call the show speech. Really, the best way is if you have a smartphone, you can put Skype on your phone. It's a free download, right? Put Skype on. And then if you're in North America, America or Canada, simply make out like you're going to call us, like you're going to make us into a contact, and put in MITD51. MITD51. Midnight in the Desert 51. You don't have to spell it out, just the initials, MITD51. And then it'll be on your contact list, and you can just press it and call us. And the same thing goes for those of you in other parts of the world. We've got an overseas Skype set up, which is really cool. And you would just put in MITD55, Midnight in the Desert, MITD55. And then you could call us at will. And then, of course, the public number, which is not a single line, folks. It's many, many lines. The public number is area code 952-225-5278. 952-225-5278. Back now to Dr. Dvorak. Doctor, welcome back.
2: Yes.
1: Let's stay with the multiverse for a moment. How might we actually find the evidence that, you know, really says, yes, there are multiple universes?
2: Well, that's actually a different question from the multiverse.
1: Well, multiverse, yes, on the, I'm sorry.
2: Yes. There was actually a report a few months ago of a discovery. And to put it in the scientific terms, it was a pattern in the B modes of the polarization of the magnetic field on the cosmic background radiation. What that means is that astronomers were able to see the edge of the universe, and that's radiation called the CMB, the cosmic microwave background.
1: Okay.
2: And these people said what they saw were patterns on it. And if there are patterns on it, then there's something larger than the visible universe that produced those patterns. However, as they looked at more data from other researchers, from other satellites, it was decided this was actually dust in the intergalactic region. And so all that fell apart.
1: Oh, you had me going, and then you crushed me.
2: But it was intriguing. Now, I mentioned at my observatory, I've had a group of observers there. You've certainly heard of dark energy and dark matter.
1: Oh, my goodness, yes.
2: Well, these people have started what is called dark flow, that there's a general flow to the visible universe. And let me illustrate this with an analogy.
1: Okay.
2: If you were floating in a swimming pool, and no matter where you were in the swimming pool, there's always a current going from one edge to another.
1: Right.
2: You would conclude there's something outside the swimming pool producing this current.
1: Probably.
2: Okay. Because this current is always pulling you from one side of the pool to the other.
1: Mm-hmm.
2: And you say, well, there's got to be something outside the pool. So what these people look at are large clusters of galaxies. And they claim that large clusters of galaxies, they're all moving in the same direction. And the only way for that coherent motion to happen is that there must be matter, gravitational matter, outside the visible universe pulling it. Now, this is very much on the edge. Nobody has come up with any supportive evidence. This is a very minority view, but things like this can certainly change in very short time. So that's a possible way. You might be hearing more about this concept of dark flow.
1: Hmm.
2: Also, have you talked much about in inflation theory in astronomy?
1: Well, that's where everything's going away from everything, right?
2: That's right. But there was this burst of inflation very early on in the history. This was an idea that was first developed by Alan Guth at MIT. It has a lot of very attractive. It explains a lot of things in the universe. But if this inflation theory is correct, then there has to be a multiverse out there.
1: Well, I imagine there isn't any alternative here. Yeah, I imagine.
2: People are desperately trying to figure out if inflation theory is correct or not. And so far, it's passed every test, but it's not definitive yet.
1: And I know I'm wrong, but somehow I imagine rapid inflation occurring as a result of a Big Bang.
2: Well, the Big Bang comes after.
1: Really?
2: Yeah. What you and I know as the Big Bang is sort of the coasting that goes on after inflation. Exactly what powers inflation isn't clear either, because we're getting down to where general relativity and quantum physics have to meet, and we still don't understand what those the way to put those together. As Brian Greene at Columbia University has said many times, the physicists have been playing a con game to everybody for 100 years.
1: Really?
2: We have this theory called general relativity that explains things in a very intense gravitational field and on large scale. And then we have quantum physics that explain things on a very small atomic scale. But those two things are incompatible. Those are inconsistent. It's like we have two theories of the universe, and the universe should have only one theory. There should just be one fundamental. And until we can marry these things together, we are going to have these difficulties.
1: I'm going to give you a chance to try and explain something to me that I ask most people of your caliber. Quantum physics is fascinating to me, and quantum entanglement.
2: Oh, yes.
1: Boy, I'm having such a hard time with that. I'm a ham operator. I understand communications, but I don't understand how two things can act in unison no matter how far they're separated without a form of communication that we don't begin to understand.
2: You're exactly right. Mm. Einstein called it spooky action at a distance.
1: It's spooky, all right.
2: It's not at all intuitive, but it's the way the universe works. And to put it on a fundamental level, we now live in a world with cell phones and Xerox machines and computers, right?
1: Yes.
2: All of that came out of quantum physics.
1: Right.
2: We are now into what is known as entanglement physics. And so the technology of the 21st century, people say, is going to come out of entanglement. And exactly what's going to come out is, of course, very intriguing.
1: To say the least, I mean,
2: what's being built is the quantum computer.
1: Right.
2: And if the quantum computer, if you can actually build it, it means there are parallel universes out there. That's the only way to explain the way a quantum computer works.
1: Doctor, does that mean if we could build one, we could talk to another or perhaps communicate with another universe?
2: Well, we're not sure. We're not sure right. how communication right. goes across that.
1: Right.
2: Or whether what the effect is. On the electromagnetic radiation, which everyone knows is light, might not go across, but gravity would go across. And this is why people are searching for waves in the gravity field. These would go across other dimensions, the multiverse, and so forth. And so far, all we have is circumstantial evidence for the existence of gravity waves. If we ever get concrete evidence, that's a game changer. Teleportation is a reality now, but it's only on the atomic level. Huh. And people are trying to see, can you actually teleport something that is macroscopic? Nobody has done it, but that's where the edge of that part of science is.
1: So
2: and that, of course, changes everything in terms of our culture, our technology, and so forth.
1: So right now, quantum entanglement, in terms of trying to get an explanation for it, we might as well call it magic. That's how much we understand it.
2: It looks like magic.
1: Yeah.
2: Because it's not intuitive to us. But remember, we live in a universe that is low energy and is cold.
1: Mm-hmm.
2: And much of the multiverse is probably not like that. It's reason to think that because of the Big Bang, the part of the multiverse that we grew out of got cold and very low energy density. That's what we see out there at night. But most of the multiverse is probably not that. In fact, there's probably not neither time nor space in most of the multiverse. Time and space is sort of an illusion that we see because it's cold and dark around here and low energy.
1: Huh. We understand so little about ourselves at these levels. My goodness.
2: That's right. And it comes down to the same questions people have been asking. Where am I in the universe? Am I alone out here? Where did all this stuff come from? We're still trying to answer those basic questions.
1: As a man of science, when confronted with religious faith, conviction, how do you find yourself coming down?
2: Well, whenever I teach a class, I almost always begin by asking my students to tell me something that's true. I come up with the question, how do you know something is true? And the punchline is, there are different ways of coming to truth. There are various rules that we use in science. There are various rules that we use in the court system to find out if somebody's guilty or not.
1: Right.
2: There's faith. And people, these are different components of culture that people are using different rules to figure out what is true and what is not. And as you grow old, what you accept will actually shift around. Mm-hmm. So people with faith, I respect them a great deal. It's only when people speak things that are inconsistent or dogmatic to me that it really rubs me raw. But I certainly respect there are different ways of pursuing truth.
1: Sure. Sure there are. And there's it's interesting, actually, that the current Pope seems to be kind of moving religion perhaps more toward science, ever so small steps at a time. And science sometimes moves toward, the theory of how it all began. Not in 7 days, but nobody knows. I mean, there is that instant, 1 second before the Big Bang, we have no idea what happened, right? Or do we?
2: Well, that's right. We have to, I forget what it is. We go down to 10 to the minus 20 seconds, and we know the physics to that point, but not before. One thing that has to be said is that as you establish truth in science, that has changed over time. What was considered a way of getting scientific truth 100 years ago is not the way that scientific truth is established today. So science, the way we do it, and the way we accept research and truth has changed over time.
1: All right.
2: And so there hasn't been any absolute in science.
1: One more question, then I've probably got to go to the phones. But how close do you think we are to building a quantum computer? I know they're fooling around with the very basics of it right now.
2: Yeah, I'm very confused about the quantum computer and what it's going to take. Some people have claimed that they have built one. But most people will say, no, that's not it. That's not producing what's expected of a quantum computer. I'm not sure how close. I'm sitting on the edge of my seat reading Nature and Science magazine and seeing if somebody actually does it.
1: It's going to
2: change everything. Remember, a quantum computer makes most of our life obsolete because now your credit card is not secure anymore. All that security is gone.
1: Right.
2: All the military security is gone, which is why the Pentagon's extremely interested in seeing whether a quantum computer can be built or not.
1: I'm worried about Windows 10, much less a quantum computer.
2: I don't know. I've always been a Mac guy myself.
1: Yes. Very quickly, I think we might have Sandra.
3: Yes.
1: Hi, Sandra. On Skype, you're on the air.
3: Hi there. I live in San Francisco, and I'm loving your show right now because we're almost at a year from a year ago in South Napa. There was a 6.0 earthquake, and that really scared me. And it wasn't, you know, so big in San Francisco, but just how it knocked that city down. And I don't think the Bay Area, there's just so many new people living here. I want your guests to say, like, how many days we really should be prepared, because I'm a member of the Neighborhood Emergency Response Team, and they say 72 hours, but I think it's really 5 days.
1: If it was a big one, Doctor, how long should she prepare for?
2: I would say be prepared to be independent of any support for 5 days. Have enough water and food and so forth. And don't expect any communication or any help. But after 5 days, hopefully people will get to you.
3: Well, we're trained to be self-sufficient in the NERT program, and we're also trained to go into buildings when we're ready to just start finding people and help evacuating people. But it's a scary thing to think that it could be bigger than 6.0. So thank
2: right.
3: you.
2: And
1: thank
2: one
1: you.
2: Thing about, am I still there?
1: You're there. She's not. Hung up because something big was, a truck or something was, I think, coming toward her.
2: Oh, okay. What I want to tell her, and this is something that we spend a lot of time thrashing about. If there's an earthquake like the magnitude 6 at Napa,
1: right,
2: the probability of a larger one in 72 hours goes way up. And so if there has been some destruction and you are going to start rescuing people, be aware that the ground could start shaking at any moment.
1: Doctor, is there a way to know if an earthquake that you just felt is a precursor and something big is coming, or if it's just a one-off thing, don't worry about it?
2: No. The only thing which we can do is give a probability of something happening. For example, the probability of a World Series earthquake like the Loma Prieta
1: right.
2: happening over the next 3 days is like 1 out of 25,000 or something.
1: Hmm.
2: If you have a Napa earthquake, the probability of a larger one in the next 72 hours is like 1 out of 20. So it goes way up for those next day or two.
1: Well,
2: and people concerned about earthquake hazards and physics of earthquakes make a very strong point to the rescuers. Understand, if you're going into a wrecked building, this thing could collapse on you.
1: That's true. And it seems after earthquakes, people camp out on lawns and stuff like that for exactly that reason. They've seen so many buildings collapse, they just don't want to be inside anything.
2: Right, and it is best if it's possible, not to stay in a building during those hours. It isn't always possible, but one has to be aware of that.
1: Okay.
2: And even if you get a magnitude 4 earthquake, for the next couple of hours, you don't want to be standing on a ladder painting your house or into your car fixing it. Just do something else for the next few hours.
1: That makes sense to me. Ladder is a bad place, definitely. And I'm on and off roofs all the time, putting up antennas, doing that sort of thing. And
2: right. If you feel an earthquake, don't do that for a few hours.
1: Uh-huh. So when scientists say, don't worry, there's not going to be another one, and they do say that sometimes after an earthquake, I was not a precursor. They don't really know.
2: Well, that used to be what was said, maybe some 10, 20 years ago. But that's not what is said today.
1: Uh-huh. All right. Stay right there, Doctor. We'll be right back. Dr. Dvorak is my guest. Earthquakes, volcanoes, quantum theory. We're all over the place. Public number is 952-225-5278. Lines are definitely open now. 952-225-5278.

0: 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That's 1-952-CALL-ART.
1: Well, all right. My guest is Dr. Dvorak, and he'll answer questions about earthquakes. I suppose if you're concerned about your area, you can ask. I know I did, so I understand if you do. Volcanoes? Possibly life beyond Earth. And, of course, the multiverse. All topics that we're considering tonight are anything, frankly, for a man of science of this caliber. So here he is once again. Welcome back, Doctor, and let's see who's on the lines. Let's go to Orlando, Florida. You're on the air with my guest. Hi.
2: Hi, my name is Dan. I wanted to ask two questions, if possible.
1: Sure.
2: First of all, do you believe, does your guest believe that there's any truth to the charge or the claim that fracking contributes to triggering earthquakes? And could he comment on the case in Italy a few years ago where I believe several seismologists were actually convicted, I believe, of manslaughter because they had failed to predict an earthquake that occurred. I believe their charge was reduced, but I wonder if he could comment on that.
1: Actually, I heard about that, and I meant to ask about fracking, so thank you for both questions. Doctor?
3: Oh, yes. Fracking, without a doubt, can cause earthquakes. It doesn't always. However, there's a big unknown question here, and that is whether fracking could actually trigger a destructive earthquake. There's a lot of earthquakes going on in Oklahoma right now, much more than have occurred in history.
1: Right.
3: And they are, well, actually, it's not actually the fracking that's going on. It's the reinjection of wastewater that's going on. And that is producing these earthquakes.
1: So that is a product of fracking, right?
3: Fracking is actually putting down various types of chemicals at high pressure to actually break the rock. Mostly what's going on in places such as Oklahoma is putting down wastewater, and you put it down under pressure. However, if there's not enough stress in the crust already, it's not going to produce earthquakes. And there are many places where they're fracking, and it's not creating earthquakes. Mm. So it doesn't always happen, but it can.
1: I am familiar with the ones you talk about in Oklahoma that have just occurred. In fact, there's something odd going on with them, Doctor, and it is that people are hearing this gigantic bang just before the earthquake. Have you heard of that?
3: Yes, that is one of the great unknowns in earthquake science, earthquake sounds. And people still scratch their heads, and there's so many credible people have heard earthquake sounds. The problem is the sound travels slower in air than the earthquake travels in the ground.
1: Okay.
3: And so what you should do is feel the ground shake and then hear the rumble. But that's not what happens. You hear the rumbling, and then the ground shakes.
1: Hmm.
3: And people have been trying to figure out why this thing of earthquake sounds. So it's one of the things we don't understand in earthquake science.
1: Gotcha. All right, let's go to...
3: Now, what happened in Italy?
1: Is there?
3: There's plenty of guilt to go around here.
1: That's right.
3: In this part of Italy, there were earthquakes going on. Government officials, I lived in Italy for 3 years. I knew some of these people. They went to the community and said that there was no chance of a damaging earthquake. What they should have said is that there is no increased chance of a damaging earthquake.
1: I see.
3: And because they said there's no chance of an earthquake, one happened. It did a lot of damage, fatalities. There's a different system of law in Italy, and they were charged and convicted, and most of them, except for one, actually was serving time in jail. It comes back to, as a scientist, how do I communicate things which are of our concern with the public?
1: Or even do I communicate under those circumstances?
3: That's right. However, you have to tell them. You can't, if you try to hold a secret, the better the secret is, the more likely someone's going to hear it. That's why for like Mount Hood and Mount Rainier, I cannot tell you that those things aren't going to erupt next week. It's not very likely. We don't have any indication. But right now, there's very little risk of it.
1: Mm-hmm. Well, I guess it's just not good in science in these areas to make definitive statements one way or the other. Get you in trouble, I guess, huh?
3: Well, it depends if you... It's a test of knowledge here. And it's also a test of the size of a scientist's ego. to be able to stand up and have a lot of attention and make these pronouncements,
1: mm-hmm.
3: I mean, the ego goes way up.
1: Well, for a while.
3: But if you sit up there and you mumble around and you give all these qualifications that maybe this, maybe that, the public will say, what's the use?
1: Right.
3: So you have to learn to actually communicate things.
1: All right. Here's somebody from one of those areas, Portland, Oregon. Hello. You're on the air. Hello, Portland. Portland, Oregon.
4: Okay. Can you hear me?
1: I hear you, sort of. You don't have a really good connection, to be honest.
4: I'm sorry. Sorry about that.
1: Okay, better now. Go.
4: My question was, you were talking about multiverses and black holes, and I was just wondering what your take was on the depiction of a black hole and multiverses in the movie Interstellar.
1: Oh, yes.
3: I loved Interstellar except for the first 40 minutes, and I don't understand why... The first 40 minutes were there. That was so slow. Interstellar got the time dilation exactly right. That is, going close to a black hole, you don't age as fast. And I thought the way that they did it was brilliant. What they did with the physics of the black hole was more of a Hollywood take than what happens in science and than what we know about it. Of the physics of a black hole. I don't recall. I saw the movie. Did they actually pass the event horizon?
4: Yeah, he goes into the black hole, and it's a little confusing. But he basically he exists in a tesseract, and he can like go to any point in time in his daughter's life, like.
3: That's right.
4: If
3: I had been an advisor on that film, I would have said, okay, let's not use a black hole. Let's use a wormhole. A wormhole has that type of physics. However, nobody has proof of the existence of a wormhole yet. That's one of the very curious things in the history of physics. Einstein developed the general theory of relativity in 1915. Less than a year later, a German scientist called Schwarzschild found solutions. Two. One was a black hole, one is a wormhole. And now we have lots of evidence for the existence of black holes, but we still don't know if wormholes are a reality.
1: You know, the end of that movie confused me a little bit, too. Did you watch
4: it? They actually use a wormhole as a plot point for them to travel across the universe.
1: Mm-hmm.
3: Right, and that's what happens with a wormhole if they exist. Also, I had no idea, what was the thing with the fight with Matt Damon? That didn't move the narrative along at all.
1: You should be an advisor on a movie. Would you like to do that?
3: Well, I would certainly entertain it. I'm actually an introverted person who doesn't like to be in crowds. That's part of why I live out in the middle of the Pacific.
1: Well, Hawaii is, I don't know if you'd say it's crowded, but fairly
3: no,
1: so, and here you are on a radio show, thousands of people. You're doing okay.
3: On this island, it's all rural.
1: Well, that's true. That's true. All right. Thank you very much, caller. And on Skype, I believe it's Nick. Hello, Nick.
5: Hello, Art.
1: Hi.
5: Hi, and hello, Dr. Dvorak.
3: Yes.
5: Yeah, I had one comment to add just to the fracking discussion real quick, and I also had a question that has to do with a different area of your expertise. The other caller from Orlando brought up fracking and its effect on earthquakes. I live in Dallas, Texas, and I've lived here for 20 years, never felt a single earthquake, until the last year, and I've literally have felt over 30 earthquakes in the last year.
6: Wow.
5: It's pretty weird. It's kind of – it's big topic here, mostly out of the Irving area, but it's pretty scary. I guess I just wanted to kind of tell you that, and I think it's really frightening because, you know, what they've been 3.5s, 3.3 so far. But, I mean, is there a possibility of fracking causing something bigger, you know, 6? Because I don't think anything's built for that here.
3: That's part of the ignorance. We know that fracking can produce earthquakes that are 3s and 4s. Hmm. Whether they can actually produce 6s and 7s, we simply don't know.
1: But, Doctor, earlier you did say there could be a sort of a rolling stone down the hill effect. So if you produced a little one with fracking that could turn into a big one, that might happen.
3: That might happen. And that's why the research in trying to figure out what triggers a large earthquake is so critical. And the ignorance is very high on this question.
5: Hmm. Well, it's just a little bit scary. My brother was visiting in town recently, and we were talking about the earthquakes, and it got to the point where there was an earthquake every 2 hours, and it got to the point where I was able to say, you know what, I think there's going to be an earthquake at 10 p.m. tonight, and I bet I'll be right within 10 minutes. And at about 10:15, there was an earthquake.
3: Well, so, I'm curious. Very unusual. What are the officials in the state of Texas telling you?
5: No big deal. We're talking about it, I guess, in the city council meetings. It's not a – I don't know. I guess I haven't heard the official word from them, but it seems to be downplayed a bit.
3: There must be a state geologist who has to issue an actual statement.
5: I guess, yeah, I haven't looked into that, but it's definitely interesting. I had one other question. It's not exactly related to earthquakes, but it does have to do with something I know is in your area of expertise, which has to do with just other life in our solar system. I'd love to get your just quick thoughts on the possibility of life on Europa or Titan, and if you think that there's any significance to those claims.
3: I have to give you the non-scientific answer, okay? The one that is the passion in me. Mm-hmm. And that is microbial life is probably all over the solar system. Because we know that microbes, the deepest drill holes that have ever been put into the Earth, they find microbes. You find them in those hot mud pots at Yellowstone. You find them in the ice in Antarctica. And the reason that they're probably spread all over the solar system is because a large impact will throw rocks out that will land on another planet or moon. And there certainly has been plenty of opportunity. But that's not a scientific answer. That's just one out of passion.
1: Okay.
5: Thank you. Thank you very much. Great show tonight.
1: Right.
5: Have a good night.
1: Thank you, caller, and take care. Hello there on the phone. You're on the air.
7: Yeah, the doctor probably more or less answered my question about the possibility of eruptions of Mount Rainier. I was wondering what his thoughts were on the supervolcano in Yellowstone and what his thoughts on the possibility of that erupting.
1: Right, we did talk about that earlier, but sure.
3: Sure, the possibility of an eruption of Yellowstone is non-zero. That is, it's extremely low, but it's not zero. It's erupted many times in the past. It is certainly going to erupt in the future. There is a very large body under it that's molten, and at some point part of that is going to come out of the ground. Whether it comes out tomorrow or whether it comes out hundreds of thousands of years from now, no one knows.
1: Mm-hmm.
7: Yeah, I was under the impression that it was like every 250,000 years or so.
3: Well, there's always this tendency to try to think that nature operates like a clock.
7: Yeah.
3: People think about in earthquakes, volcanic eruptions, that this earthquake is overdue. We're finding that things sort of cluster in time, like earthquakes do. But that is still very much debated in science.
7: Well, thank you very much, Doctor, for the answer. And good luck on your new show. I'm really enjoying it.
1: Well, thank you. It's very enjoyable to do. We're going to take a real quick break here and get back with Dr. Dvorak. Questions all over the map. Anything you've got, we'll handle it. Pick up a phone and give us a try. This is Midnight in the Desert, Raging in the Night.

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1: You know, I really do suggest that you put these numbers in your phone. Put MITD in your contact list. And then, of course, put the Skype MITDs in, and you can dial us, you know, free of charge. I mean, most people have national calling plans now, and so calling across the country or even across the world is a piece of cake. We really do live in a different world these days. I mean, a completely different world. Doctor, welcome back.
2: Yes.
1: It is a new world. It really is in so many ways. Do you have the feeling, Doctor, that technology is quickening, accelerating?
2: I'm not sure. I'm also interested in history, and people have been saying this for decades, a century, of how fast things are changing. And so I'm not really sure about that. Things are changing in a different way, and that's what history is about. The world is not static.
1: No, it is not. But the technological advances are, to me, seem as they're really ripping.
2: In some aspects, they certainly are. But when somebody started installing a telegraph, that was a big step up. The steamboat was a big step up. Things do move along through history.
1: I'm thinking of my iPhone.
2: It's just sort of hard. We cannot choose the part of history we live in.
1: Yeah.
2: So we're spectators to it. It's just really hard to figure out how people 100 years from now are going to look back on us and say, well, they were immoral in this way, or what they were going to go on.
1: Well, while we're on that subject, do you think that travel in time, forward, backward, any way at all, will ever be possible?
2: If wormholes exist, then time travel exists. And the question is whether wormholes exist and whether you're able to keep them open long enough to pass anything through, like yourself. All that is open. Right now, all the physics says no, no, no. But all the physics also said no, no, no about black holes for a very long time.
1: They sure did.
2: My deepest passion in my life, ever since I was 4 years old, is mathematics. I've been so intrigued by mathematics. And the mathematics says wormholes exist. And many a night, when we do a long exposure at the telescope, I go outside, I look up at the stars, and I say, I wonder where all the wormholes are.
1: I wonder if you'd see them at all.
2: Well, that is a good question. Nobody has come up with what they would actually look like in terms of, even if you had a picture of one.
1: Well, I saw Jodie Foster go through one.
2: Yeah, I like that movie a lot.
1: My favorite movie of all time, frankly, is Contact. I love Contact.
2: Yeah, he touched, and that movie was not about science. Carl Sagan even said, this is about faith.
1: Yes.
2: What is faith in your life?
1: Yes.
2: And people said, really? And they said, yeah, that's what I was writing about. I'm not writing about time travel or science. I'm trying to tell you about faith and what it does and the component it plays in your life.
1: Oh, you are so right. You are so right. That is what that movie was all about. Calgary, Alberta, you're on the air. Hello.
3: Hello. I've just got a couple of things. First of all, well, something about an earthquake, but first of all, I know some people don't believe in coincidences, but how about this one? The moon is just far enough away from the Earth that during a full eclipse, it blocks out the sun exactly.
1: Right.
3: Like, sir, it wouldn't be enough. And

0: further away wouldn't be enough.
1: And you're suggesting when you say that what?
0: It was put at that distance, maybe somehow.
1: By a creator.
0: Who knows?
1: Okay.
0: It's just a big coincidence to me. And just one other thing, it's something I've heard since I was a kid, that during an earthquake, or before an earthquake, like dogs or other animals know what's coming.
1: That's right.
0: I don't know. Is there any studies on that, or is that just a tale? Or?
1: Well, Doctor, how about that? I mean, animals certainly sense them before we do. Is that fair to say?
2: Not quite.
1: No?
2: If you're with a friend,
1: burst
2: and,
1: that bubble.
2: And one friend is standing, and okay, you're in a room and you're lying on the ground, and your friend is standing, you will feel the earthquake first.
1: Huh.
2: And I know many people have said this. You know, I was at home, I was lying on the couch, and I felt the earthquake, and my wife didn't in the kitchen until later.
1: Right.
2: What is happening here is that people have heard of the P and S waves go by. The S wave carries almost all the energy, but it's slower. And so if you're lying on the ground, you have a better contact with the ground, and you're feeling the P wave. And if you're standing, you're probably not – what you're feeling is the S wave, which comes later. And okay. So that's probably what they're feeling. In terms of the animals, people who report this are very sincere, without a doubt. But as I mentioned before, it's not consistent.
1: You don't buy it.
2: Well, it's anecdotal. And so what they're reporting, is true. What they saw is true. The question is, because it's not consistent, that's not a scientific observation.
1: Yes, but sometimes...
2: It has to be internally consistent.
1: Right, but sometimes what is anecdotal becomes definitive.
2: And that's excellent. A lot of science eventually is born out of things that are anecdotal. And it's a question of trying to figure these things out as to all this noise that comes down of all these stories, which one is going to tell us more about the basic physics of earthquakes.
1: Okay, fair enough.
2: With an anecdote, I certainly believe that they're telling me the truth. That's what they saw.
1: Right. All right, Cameron, you're on the air with Dr. DeVark.
3: Oh, good evening. All right. Good evening, Doctor.
2: Well, good evening.
3: Yes. Before I get started, me and the guys would like to say you have some lovely birds in the background.
2: Yeah, well, those are actually frogs out there.
3: Really?
2: Yes.
3: Well, this should be entertaining.
2: And they, it's loud to me every night.
1: So you let me think they were birds this whole time.
2: When you mentioned that, the sun was going down, and I thought they were birds. And later on the show, as it got darker, I said, no, those are frogs. And usually I have a couple in the house. But I don't have any in the house tonight. Those are all outside.
1: Okay. Frogs. Caller?
3: So, anyway.
1: Good ear, caller.
3: Yeah, I was wondering about Cascadia subduction zone. I've read a couple things recently, effects of that, and how that would basically drop the edge of the plate because it's a major convergence zone for a couple of plates. And they say like the tsunami would wipe out clear back to like 5 in Seattle. What would somebody standing in like between Idaho and Washington, North Idaho and the border of Washington, what would somebody feel up there in the farm hills where it's rolling and the soil is like consistency of old alluvial silt and clay?
1: All right.
3: There.
2: Well, if you're at that distance, say the border of Idaho and Washington, what you'll feel is a shaking of the ground. It won't be very strong. In fact, it will be a rather slow shaking. Most of the energy of the very fast waves have already dissipated. And so it's mostly just the shaking. People will probably feel that earthquake as far as Montana, maybe the Dakotas, and probably down to Arizona.
1: That's a fair way. Doctor, hold tight. We're at a break point. We'll be right back. This is Midnight. I'm Art Bell.

For Dark Matter News, I'm Leo Ashcraft. All the sounds of Earth. We Earthlings listen to them all the time. A baby cries, a bus rolls by, the wind keens and rains fall. These sounds and many more are included on NASA's Golden Record, a compendium of sounds of our planet that traveled out into space with the twin Voyager 1 and 2 missions in 1977. The phonograph disc itself was 12 inches and made from copper-plated gold. Previously, the tracks on the album were available as individual clips, but NASA this week released them as an entire recording available to listen to on streaming music service SoundCloud. You can pretend you're an alien way out somewhere in the universe, encountering a Voyager spacecraft and listening to an audio introduction to what Earth was like in 1977. You'll hear crickets, footsteps, Morse code, laughter, fire, a barking dog, and an elephant. The sounds on the record were chosen by a committee headed up by famed astronomer astrophysicist Carl Sagan. As NASA notes, it was intended to communicate a story of our world to extraterrestrials. The Golden Record was created before the age of the Internet. Would a new Golden Record today skip the sounds of a horse and cart and instead include a cell phone ringing or the clicking of a computer keyboard? To listen to the entire Golden Record, visit darkmatternews.com. UFO watchers are in a tiz over the discovery of an ancient skeleton with an elongated skull that resembles an alien. The humanoid skeleton was unearthed from a site known as Russia's Stonehenge, and it's being heralded as proof that aliens visited Earth thousands of years ago. However, archaeologists don't share the same view as alien hunters, insisting that the skeleton belonged to a female from a tribe that used to bind the head to make it grow out of shape. Read the full article at artbell.com. Got news tips, questions, comments, or suggestions? We'd love to hear from you. Visit us at darkmatternews.com. A mystery over a group picture. Everyone was having a good time until they noticed that they were being photobombed by a ghost. Nothing out of the ordinary seemed to be going on when the photos were taken. But when they took a closer look, that's when they said they noticed a shadowy figure peering out at them from the second-story window. Natasha Oliver and her friends were hanging out in her hometown of Wem in Shropshire, UK. Oliver told ABC News that she truly believes there is a ghost woman and her baby in that window. She and her friends freaked out after they saw the photo on her digital camera back in 2010, taken when they were hanging out on the front lawn of the unfinished home still being built at the time. Oliver said, "When we saw the ghostly figure, the boys climbed up the scaffolding to see what was up there, thinking maybe someone was watching, but there was nothing up there. There were no floorboards or anything." Though the photo was taken almost 5 years ago, Oliver said it recently got widespread attention after she commented on a Facebook post about a fake ghost picture. Though some on social media believe Oliver's photo could be photoshopped, she insisted it wasn't, and added she hopes to get in touch with professional photo analysts and paranormal experts to solve the mystery of the ghost in the window. The town of Wem, where the picture was taken, previously made headlines about reported paranormal activity in 1995 when a photographer claimed he captured an image of a little girl's ghost at the ruins of the town hall that was ravaged by a fire in 1677. Oliver concludes by saying, "I didn't believe in ghosts before, but I do now. Actually, I've converted." Fake or real? Take a look at the photos yourself and let us know what you think. DarkMatterNews.com.

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1: Again, everybody, we have included now the Leo Ashcraft newscast in the podcast because so many people asked for it. It is very, very unusual, to be sure. Unlike any other newscast you hear. And he does quite the job, no question. My guest is Dr. John Dvorak. He is in Hawaii with a bunch of frogs, I guess. Welcome back, Doctor.
2: Well, thank you.
1: Lots of people want to ask questions, so let's rage along and see what we find. Wherever you are, you're on the air. Hello.
3: This is Patrick in Richmond, Virginia, listening on WTWW shortwave. It's 5085 kilohertz.
1: That's the way to give a promo.
3: that is packing a whopping 100 kilowatt signal, and I think it's lighting up the ionosphere worldwide.
1: I'm sure.
3: Now, my question for your guest is, according to Einstein's famous equation equals mc squared, one has to realize that c squared is simply a constant of 90 quadrillion. So if you divide both sides of that equation by 90 quadrillion, you get energy divided by 90 quadrillion equals mass. It seems to me impossible that mass could hold all that energy without just vaporizing or dissolving or blowing apart. Could it be that this is a placeholder where some of that energy has to be transferred to a higher dimension in order for it to exist, the stable gravitational producing mass?
2: Well, the equation E equals mc squared just tells you that mass and energy are the same thing. I think the question you're asking is whether part of that energy or mass could actually go into other dimensions.
3: Right.
2: That's actually a very good question to ask, because people are doing experiments to find out, like we mentioned, the quantum computer. If the quantum computer works, that implies parallel universe.
1: Mm-hmm.
2: And the question is, what do we mean by a parallel universe? It would be a different dimension. And this may sound strange, but they're trying to measure the distance between our universe and that universe.
1: Uh-huh.
2: And to get into that, we actually have to talk a great deal topology. As to the way you do this in a 4, 5, or 20-dimensional space. And as you can tell, I don't think I'm prepared to talk about the multiple dimensions.
1: I was going to say, it's sailing over my head.
2: Yeah, but there is this question of the gravitational energy. Does it actually seep into these other dimensions?
1: That is
2: a legitimate question.
1: Yes, I've heard it said, Doctor, that is, if we're going to discover another dimension, that's how we're going to do it, by gravity.
2: Right, and the explanation, you know, of the four fundamental forces, the strong force, the weak force, and the gravitational force in there, people have said, why is the gravitational force so weak? It's so much weaker than the rest.
1: Mm-hmm.
2: And one explanation is because it goes through all these other dimensions, and the strong and weak force stay only in the three dimensions that we have.
1: Okay, caller, I think that's the best we can do.
3: Thanks.
1: Thank you very much for the call, and take care. Let's try, let's see. How about Jess on Skype?
4: Art Bell, welcome back.
1: Thank you.
4: Fantastic to have you back.
1: Good to be here, opposed to the alternative. Anyway, but do you have a question?
4: I do, sir.
1: Okay.
4: So I live in Iowa.
1: Okay.
4: And approximately around May or June, early part of June, I heard what was a loud bang, or it sounded like a car crash.
1: Mm-hmm.
4: I was sitting with three or four other gentlemen that evening, and we heard the bang, and nobody could really explain it. Now I'm kind of Google searching that there was an actual earthquake at New Madrid that night. Can Mr. Dvorak explain? We're 4.5 hours away from there.
1: Dr. Dvorak.
4: I'm sorry, Dr. Dvorak.
2: Oh, no, that's fine. No, John is okay.
1: It's a good question, Doctor. These big bangs, we're getting reports of these all over the place ahead of earthquakes. What in the world?
2: I don't have an answer. I would need more information as to exactly the timing and so forth. But as I mentioned, earthquake sounds are real, but we don't understand the physics of them.
1: Caller?
4: Well, thank you very much for the information.
1: Right. Thank you. Thank you for the call. Yeah, these really are strange. These sudden bangs are just
2: right.
1: Plain weird.
2: You know, when Lewis and Clark, in their journals, when they went across the Great Plains,
1: yes,
2: Lewis writes about bangs. And people have scratched their heads. What is he hearing out there? The weather is clear.
1: Yeah.
2: And, of course, when he talked to the people who were living out there, they said, yes, these happen. And
1: okay.
2: we're not sure what that is.
1: All right. Being not sure is okay. Dustin on the phone. No, I'm sorry. Pottstown on the phone. You're on the air.
5: Yes. My name's Mike. I'm actually calling you from Hagerstown, Maryland.
1: Okay.
5: Good evening, Art, and good evening, Dr. Dvorak. My question is, are you familiar with Charles Hapgood's theory of the Earth's crustal displacement? And it's the whole the slippage of the entire crust of the Earth on the lithosphere as one solid motion. It's believed that, you know, the theory says that the Earth could have actually slipped as much as 40 degrees, where the core, the mantle, and stays in place and maintains its axis, but this does not conflict with the idea of plate tectonics, because plate tectonics, of course, they ride with plates ride on the lithosphere. And I think the theory originally started, it was a Russian study back in the 40s and 50s, and Charles Hapgood caught onto it, and he presented it to Albert Einstein. Einstein gave it some credibility. He didn't really acknowledge it as something that he was going to sign on to, but he didn't discount it completely. And my interest in this is the idea that recently there's been borehole drilling in Antarctica, and some of the specimens that have come up mm-hmm. have shown tropical plants that were frozen nearly instantly. And so if this crustal slippage did actually happen, it could have brought Atlantis from near the equator down to where Antarctica is today.
1: Huh.
5: And then that would tie in with some of the ideas of why Hitler and Nazi Germany were so interested in Antarctica.
1: Wow. Anything to that theory, Doctor?
2: Well, it's very interesting, without a doubt, but I have to plead I'm ignorant about it.
1: Okay. It is true that they found tropical plants, of course, for example, at the North Pole, I think.
2: Yes, in all kinds Antarctica of, and so forth.
1: Absolutely.
2: Right. And that's because of the drift of the tectonic plates. These things go back to very early parts of the Earth history.
1: I know what I want to ask you about. With regard to earthquakes, I remember a deep, really deep earthquake. It was like 400 miles down in the earth that occurred, and it was felt all over the East Coast. I mean, all over the place. It was just amazing. How can you have earthquakes 400 miles down?
2: Well, in the areas where the crust is going down into the earth, like in Japan,
1: yes,
2: or South America,
1: yes,
2: those earthquakes can originate down that deep, and that's because it's a cold part of the crust is going down.
1: Huh.
2: But exactly what the mechanism is isn't clear. If it's a sliding of rocks, which is what happens near the surface,
1: yes,
2: or people have also suggested it's a phase change in the minerals.
1: Huh. They said it was like it rang
2: earthquakes that deep.
1: Yeah, it rang the earth like a bell, they said.
2: Yeah, a large earthquake will go around the Earth and it rings like a bell. You're right.
1: Huh. Dustin on Skype, you're on the air. Hi.
6: Art, good evening. Welcome back.
1: Thank you.
6: Dr. Dvorak, fascinating topic you've been discussing. I do have a question regarding what we call the expanding universe.
1: Okay, you're kind of coming and going on your connection here. The expanding universe, go ahead.
6: Yes, sir.
2: Yes.
6: Is there a physical boundary at the edge of the expansion? And if so, what might that be? And
2: okay.
6: Further, if so, what might lie beyond that? And God bless you. I'll take my answer on the air.
1: Thank you.
2: Okay.
1: All of us wonder.
2: Well, there is an edge to the universe. The easiest way to think of it is that it's an edge in time. The universe is only so old, and light can only travel so far in that time frame. There is a physical edge to it. There's a wall of radiation. And as I mentioned earlier, it's known as the cosmic microwave background radiation.
1: Right.
2: And we've known about this since 1965. That's as far as radiation is able to go. And that is what you and I say is the universe. And the question is, for many reasons, some observations for inflation theory, there must be mass and energy beyond that. And exactly what it is, how similar or different it is from us, that's what people are trying to figure out. But that gets us into the question of the multiverse.
1: Right.
2: And there's certainly, in terms of thinking of geometry and so forth, yes, there's mass and energy that exists beyond. And as I mentioned earlier, the multiverse is mostly a froth of energy, probably very dense. And our universe that we see out there is this cold, low-density thing that has space and time to it. And that's not what most of the multiverse is like. But there is an edge to the universe out there. When I go to the telescope, there's a limit to how far I can see.
1: What is that limit now?
2: Well, that limit is on the cosmic microwave background. What we see of it is at 13.7 billion light years. But the part we see, the light left a long time ago, right?
1: Mm-hmm.
2: And it continued to expand.
1: Yes.
2: And so what we're seeing now is probably out about 46 billion light years.
1: Wow.
2: Another way to think about it,
1: 46.
2: If you're standing on land and you look out to the ocean and there's a ship sailing away, and this ocean is sort of expanding and the ship is riding the ocean, mm-hmm. eventually it's going to go beyond what you can see.
1: Right.
2: And that's sort of what people are trying to explain is going on here. The universe, as we know as astronomers, is that part that is confined with the electromagnetic radiation, the light.
1: Yes.
2: But there's mass and energy outside of it.
1: Did I hear you say
2: finding experimental proof for it?
1: Yeah.
2: And that's what people are working extremely hard on, trying to find experimental proof for it.
1: Right. What did you say about 46 billion years? That one stumped me.
2: Oh, okay. So this wall that we see,
1: right,
2: at 13.7 billion years,
1: right,
2: because it's expanding, what we see is in the past.
1: I've got that, right.
2: And so what we see was 13.7 billion years ago.
1: Right.
2: But that has moved away from us.
1: Right.
2: And that, and you just do on the calculations, that horizon now is now 46 billion light years away. I'm trying to not say now, because as we know from general relativity, there is no actual now in the universe.
1: Huh. Okay,
2: because remember, all the clocks are going at different rates.
1: Right, I'm just not getting it. 46, you know, I understand 13.7. You get a big bang.
2: There's an atom that's sitting out there at 13.7 billion years.
1: That I get.
2: Which we got radiation from, which I'm receiving at the telescope tonight.
1: Got it.
2: That atom in those 13.7 billion years has moved away. And it is now 46 billion light years away from me.
1: See, what I thought is that atom had moved away, yes, and was now 13.7.
2: No, that atom is 13.7 billion years ago for the light that I'm receiving tonight. But where is that atom now? Because, see, it took time for that light to get to me.
1: Okay.
2: And as that light's traveling to me, the whole universe is expanding, and so that atom has moved out another 30 some billion light years.
1: Okay. I guess. Okay, I'm going to have to meditate on that. I just don't grasp it. Sedalia, Missouri. No idea. Thank you. North Hollywood, you're on the air. It says North Hollywood. Hello? Going once, going twice. Gone to Portland, Oregon. You're on the air. Hi.
7: Oh, well, welcome back, Kirk.
1: Thank you. Not a lot of time, so you're going to have to get it out quickly.
7: Okay. I was just curious what your guest's theory is on why atoms, to begin with, organize in such a manner that causes this world that we live in. I mean, it's like such a, you know, it's just so complex and
1: perfect.
7: Such a, you know, right down to the earthquakes and.
2: Well, that's a very good question. Philosophers have tried to solve it, and I don't think anybody's come up with a very good explanation as to exactly why. For me, having a passion in mathematics, I say it's in the mathematics. Very few people will accept that.
1: I know. And some will get downright angry about it, actually.
2: But to me, it's all math.
1: Doctor, our show is ending. It's been such a pleasure to have you here.
2: Well, I've enjoyed this greatly.
1: Well, thank you. Is there a website, or can people look you up and find out more?
2: Not yet. I'll have a website come up in about a month, because I just completed two books, and it'll describe that. One is about earthquakes, the other is about volcanoes.
1: What is the name of your next book?
2: My next book is called The Last Volcano. It's about the man who started the study of volcanoes.
1: That sounds ominous. The last.
2: That will come out in a month, and the one that's been out is Earthquake Storms, and it talks about the future destruction of California.
1: Cheery, cheery. All right. Doctor, thank you so much. We'll do it again, my friend.
2: I'm looking forward to it.
1: Good night. And from the high desert to the nation and the world, thank you for being here. Oh, don't forget, folks, open lines tomorrow night. We're going to do something special, that's for sure. So be here or be whatever you don't want to be.

from the high desert and the great American Southwest. I bid you all good evening, good morning, good afternoon, wherever you may be on God's great earth. And that's the whole earth, whatever time zone. Welcome. This is Midnight in the Desert, and I'm Art Bell. And tonight, baby, it's all you. All of you. That's right. Anybody who wants to get in tonight can get in, and I'm about to tell you how. Only two rules to our show. No bad language. Don't need it. And only one call per show. Well, okay. Let us thank everybody. Telos for the great sound. And, oh, it is great, too. Let me tell you. Telos and Joe Talbot here in Trump. What are the odds of the big guy in Telos being right here in Trump? Almost zero, right? But he was here, and here we are. Keith Rowland, my everlasting webmaster. Dr. J, producer. All of you. The Bell Gab website. People love our Bell. The Midnight in the Desert group. And a whole bunch of other groups that are springing up. Stream guys, getting it to you. LV.net, getting it to me. And, of course, sales and Peter Eberhardt. He's like the guy who gets the money. So, that's all out of the way. As I said, open lines. Anything goes tonight. Now, I have asked for your best paranormal experience, whatever that would be. I've had, you know, a few in my life. And so that leads me to believe that a lot of you have had them too. So I'm sure you have one that you would like to tell us about, perhaps the scariest or weirdest one, whatever that may be. We're open to it. Couple of items before we get started. Under a microscope, an expert eyes, that wing fragment you've seen so much about lately, is being carefully examined by many. Looking and looking, no clues, well, nothing we have been told about yet, other than it's a, you know, 777 piece. Has to be the one, right? And this news, despite all the bombs we have dropped, actually billions of dollars spent, 10,000 extremist fighters killed, the assessment is the Islamic State, ISIS, is no weaker than it was when we began. So we have bombed them into a stasis, a state of stasis. Yeah. In Marana, Arizona, the police department there is reporting what they consider to be a ghost in their radio. Now, this is no normal thing. This is officers saying, somebody is saying, some woman, stop talking to me. Stop talking to me, like the screaming woman. No technical explanation from those who know about that stuff. They checked it out. So, you know, they think it's possibly a ghost in the radio. There are ghosts in the radio, folks. And by the way, on the subject of ghosts, I've got one I want you to see. It's a ghost hunter's catch, and we put it up on artbell.com. Now, you're going to have to look very carefully. Look near the cannons. That's what I'll tell you. Look near and behind the cannons.

cannons. And you'll get to see it. It's pretty freaky. I'm pretty big on paranormal, as you know. And there's a couple of items here that I think you might want to know about. Real history, stuff verified over the years, really paranormal, stuff science cannot explain at all, but science admits it happened. Events, actually, that changed history. How about the blessing of the Roman Catholic Church itself? With some encouragement, the miracle of the sun, as it's called, was finally recognized as an actual biblical miracle on 13 October 1930. That's about 20 years after the event itself, and it was a doozy. At about lunchtime on Sunday, October 13th of 1917, the little town of Fatima, Portugal, thousands gathered beneath storm clouds, which were interrupted by an opaque, spinning disk in the sky, which then blasted a dazzling ray of light down upon the onlookers, many of whom claimed to have seen the apparition of the Blessed Virgin Mary in it. Well, it really happened, folks. It was viewed by somewhere between 30,000 and 100,000 people of varying ages, and has since been confirmed as a miracle by the Roman Catholic Church, despite some theories about space dust, probably swamp gas, tricks of light, you know, things people say. Nobody has explained what all those people saw. And then there's one more I thought I'd lay on you. To most time travel fantasies that involve changing history, the catalyst for a butterfly effect throughout history is more often than not somebody dying. You kill Hitler, maybe stop Abe Lincoln from dying or something. And of course, history changes, right? When somebody dies, you're removing a person's decisions, interactions, all from the world. Which is why the Poltergeist curse. Remember the movie Poltergeist, right? The girl sort of clawing at the television set. You remember that movie, a lot of you. That's why that movie had such a ineffable effect on history. For most, Poltergeist curse is simply that people keep making unnecessary sequels. And now a remake of Hooper's classic haunted house movie, or else maybe it's being damned to hear your near-it-all friend endlessly tell you how Spielberg really directed it. Spielberg is, he may definitely feel responsible for the untimely deaths of dozens of people. This is a true story involved in that film. He okayed the use of real human skeletons. You know that? Not props. In the very first movie, and since then, an unexplained curse has claimed the lives of most of the main cast in violent and tragic circumstances, and even the novelization writer was killed in a car crash. A few things to think about. All right, now you're going to get the phone lecture, and then we'll break briefly and come back, and it's all yours tonight, really all yours. I'm serious. I enjoy these nights perhaps more than any other, simply because, I don't know, because it's you and because it's open lines and because I don't know what's coming and I don't screen calls. So here comes the How to Sound Better in the Digital Age lecture. We've got a very good phone system here, so if you call in on the phone, try and use a landline. If you can't use a landline, try and use a cell phone that has five bars lit up. And if you can't do that, then just do the best you can. Now, beyond that, we have, and of course we have a public number. Let me give it to you. It's area code 952. You might want to write this down. 952-225-5278. 952-225-5278. That's the public number, and there's plenty of lines, so you've got a chance to get through. Now, number two, Skype.
In the digital age, boy, can you sound good on Skype? If you've got a headset mic on a computer, and you've actually hooked it up with Skype and set it, it's going to sound like $1 million. It's going to sound like you're sitting in the studio with me. But if you don't have a computer, no problem. If you have a smartphone, boy, are you in biz. You know, if it's an iPhone or an Android, got to have that talk some night. It's like Ford and Chevy, right? Everybody argues about what's better. Doesn't matter. They're both actually good. And what you can do is put Skype on it. Just download Skype. It's a free download. Once you've done that, become familiar with it. It'll work just fine with your phone. All you've got to do is put in what I'm about to tell you. MITD 51. If you're in America or Canada, you put in MITD 51. And even though I don't connect with you as a friend, doesn't matter. It'll be then in your list of contacts, and you can just punch it and dial me. It's that simple. And if you're overseas, if you're outside the country, anywhere else in the world, actually, same thing. You've got a smartphone, computer, put in MITD 55. MITD 55. And then it'll be in your contact list. You can punch it, and it will dial us up, and boy, will you ever sound good. Just don't leave it on the speakerphone. So these are the tips for sounding really spiffy in the digital age. Oh, by the way, I was on the air with Tom Likas for about an hour earlier today. That was pretty cool and fun, and, you know, we talked about radio, and we had a good time. Now it's our turn. We're going to have a good time with you. Any sort of paranormal event that you want to tell us all about, maybe freak us out a little bit. That's tonight. That's now on Midnight in the Desert.

0: Take a walk on the wild side of midnight. From the Kingdom of Nye, this is Midnight in the Desert with Art Bell. 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
1: That's right. A couple of other things, just very quickly. Number one, if you haven't done it yet, and you're listening on, I don't know, a phone or a computer, for goodness sakes, put on headphones. We're in stereo. That's right, living stereo. So, sounds pretty darn good. You'll be really shocked if you put some earbuds. I'm going to tell you about how to get good earbuds from Bob Crane. And you need to get them, because I'm telling you, the stereo is knock you dead good. Oh, and I might go on Periscope later. So if you're not connected to me yet on Twitter, I'm ArtBell51. That's me on Twitter, ArtBell51. Then it will notify you when I turn Periscope on, and you'll be able to look at the back of my head. It's the only place to really mount this camera. Actually, it's my iPhone. Only place to really mount it. So, you know, if you're interested in watching the back of the head of a talk show host, go join me on Twitter at ArtBell51. But a lot of people asked for it. All of that in mind, let us go, I think, to our overseas line and say, hello, Robert. You're on the air.
2: Hi there, Art. How you doing?
1: I'm doing fine. Where are you?
2: I'm in Melbourne, Australia.
1: Melbourne, Australia. We hear from a lot of Aussies, Robert.
2: Mate, your program is just so good.
1: Okay, now
2: get the respect. Listen,
1: Robert. Hmm? Wait. Get good and close to where your microphone is on your computer.
2: Hey, I have to go right in here. Then.
1: Yes, right in there.
2: Are you looking at me, or am I just on the phone?
1: No, you're just on the phone. I mean, I can see your picture.
2: Oh, okay. Hi.
1: Okay, so what's up?
2: I just sent you an email a couple of days ago about Pine Cat. Wonder whether you read that.
1: I don't think I have, so tell me.
2: Okay. Well, basically, I was up there in 1967, and I'd hired a hired a Mini Moke. I don't know if you know them. They're tiny little Jeep-like cars. And I was out in the desert. We were going to a place called Eagle Gap, mm-hmm. and all of a sudden, the car conked out. And I thought, oh, it feels like the battery's gone, but couldn't find the battery. I opened up the front, not there. So
1: you couldn't find the battery?
2: Well, no. I'll continue and you'll find out why.
1: Okay.
2: I've been there looking around, and car pulls up behind me, and a big guy about 6'3", quite wide, gets out, says, what's the trouble? I said, oh, I can't find the battery. He says, oh, and these things, they're behind the left-hand rear wheel in the frame. Sure enough, it was.
1: Really?
2: Yeah. Hmm. So anyway, put the wires on. He said, oh, there's a pub just up the road, as there is everywhere in Australia. He said, let's go and have a drink. So we did, and we got chatting. And this is 1967. They were hippie days. We got into some pretty esoteric type stuff, you know.
1: Hmm.
2: And he says to me, well, I work at Pine Gap. I'm going, wow, you know. But tell me. So anyway, he was telling me that he was, I don't know what they call him. He's the sort of guy that hires people.
1: What is Pine Gap?
2: Pine Gap is an American base in Central Australia near Alice Springs.
1: Yes, okay.
2: They started building, I think, in the 50s. One of the first things they built there was a Tesla coil, so maybe that's some clue. Anyway, he told me that he worked at Pine Gap, but because he was Australian, he could only get down as far as a level 8. He said it went right down. And he told me that they were messing about with anti-gravity.
1: This is level 8 below ground.
2: Yeah,
1: okay. Anti-gravity.
2: That's what he said, yeah.
1: You know, it figures if we really had anti-gravity, we'd probably take it to Australia.
2: Yeah, we were upside down, aren't we? We're down under. So anyway, he told me that the technology came from crashed UFOs, which is... He basically told me the Roswell story, but in his case, they crashed somewhere between Russia and China.
1: Ah.
2: Sounds weird, but...
1: Not so much. Said, not so much, really. I've often thought there must have been crashes elsewhere.
2: Right. Well, this was 67, so I don't think the Roswell story came out till 70s, was it? 72 or something like that?
1: Oh, no. No, it was out in 45.
2: Oh, okay. Anyway, he told me the story, and he said there were beings involved who were, and these were his exact words, they were 4 foot, roughly 4 foot, 8 inches high, with very thin vertebrae, which suggested they came from somewhere with a gravity less than ours.
1: Sure.
2: And I thought that was really interesting. Couple of nights later, I had a meal with, or barbecue actually, in the creek there, with him and two other guys who were from America.
1: Yes.
2: And they told me that they arrived on these great planes that they come into Alice Springs quite regularly, Starliners, I believe they're called.
1: Uh-huh.
2: And that they sort of moved into almost a replica of their own house there on the base. And that our government didn't even know they were there, and da-da-da-da-da-da. But I just, like, this is 1967, I just wondered, I'd be really interested to, if you could interview someone who sort of maybe knew more of what's going on there these days.
1: Well, did you stay in touch with this guy?
2: He did write to us, but I then split up with the lady I was with at that time, and I have had no contact, no. His name was Mac, that's all I recall.
1: Mac, well, that'll make it easy. Mac, that you met in a bar. What makes you think that it was just more than two guys sitting around drinking, talking, talk?
2: He had no reason to sort of tell me lies. We got, it was him and his lady and myself and my lady, and we were talking for a little while before this occurred, and you know, particularly when we had a barbecue with him 2 nights later and the same stuff was still being talked about, I really don't think he was lying to me.
1: Gotcha. All right. I really appreciate that story. Thank you. What do you think, folks? Sounded like a legit recitation of a story. That doesn't, you know, it's not first person, but, yeah, you know, if we had something like that, I think, indeed, we might take it to Australia where there are fewer prying eyes. Everybody knows about Area 51, and there's, of course, they don't get in, but there's constant traffic by it now, people gawking and trying to see something. So why not take it to Australia, actually? Let us go to regular old Skype here in the North American sector. Somebody named Disconnected 76. I hope that doesn't mean mentally.
3: Not at all. That's me.
1: Howdy.
3: How you doing, Art?
1: Great Very to be well. Back. Oh, it's great to be back.
3: I just wanted to tell you, I discovered today that the TuneIn app is also on the Xbox One, so I have it going on there loud and clear.
1: Oh, yeah. I have forgotten about that. How could I do it? My daughter has an Xbox One. Which he is on constantly. And I had heard that we're actually on Xbox One. So, you know, we're on everything but a toaster.
3: Well, who knows? Maybe soon, right?
1: Soon.
3: As far as the story goes, I don't know if you remember, but the last show you did, Spooky Matter, while you were with Sirius.
1: Yes.
3: My wife, Stella, had gotten through to you and had discussed the house we lived in where the knives were coming out of the sheets on the counter into the floor by my feet.
1: I kind of remember that, yes.
3: Right. And she had found the, I guess I should say we, but she was the one who found all this back there, and found the bones and the teeth and the 150-year-old money back there.
1: I remember.
3: So, yeah, there's that whole situation, but we've since moved from that house.
1: Don't blame you.
3: It got a little much, to be honest with you. But as I reflect upon things in life, that isn't really the first instance of that's happened to me. I remember when I was really young, and we're talking between the ages of 2 and 5 here. I remember a distinct smell of bacon, eggs, and coffee. Now, the reason I say that is because I live with myself, my older sister, and my two parents.
1: I remember that, too. I mean, what's so odd about that? Everybody pretty much has bacon, eggs, coffee in the morning, right?
3: But see, nobody ever did.
1: Oh, well, that's a problem.
3: That was never cooked. And at the same house... again, this is when I was very young.
1: Well, you know, that bacon, eggs, and coffee that you smelled?
3: Yes.
1: That was obviously from a prior tenant who had died violently in your room.
3: and they just kept having to cook over and over and over again.
1: Sorry.
3: It's all right. But in that same house, two more things of note for that house. Up on the top level in the bathroom, my sister was hanging, let's see, she was 9 years older than me, so she was still pretty short. She was hanging shower curtain, you know, with the hooks.
1: Yeah.
3: And everything, and she was standing on a stool.
1: Yeah.
3: And my mom, I saw this, and I have a fairly vivid memory of it. My mother was also there and insists that my memory is not mistaken, that she got thrown across the room into the wall, which was about 8 feet away from the shower curtains.
1: Oh, see, now that's way into the paranormal. No question.
3: Yes.

0: We live in a high-rise apartment just outside of Minneapolis, mm-hmm. and we have no paranormal activity at all whatsoever as of yet.
1: Way to go, sir. All right. Thank you very much for the story, and good luck with your future real estate. Going to Iowa City, Iowa on the phone. Hello there.
2: Hi, Eric. How's it going?
1: It's going really well. Thank you.
2: Good. You know, this story happened to me in December of 1997, and I have to tell you, I have tried to call you on the radio ever since, mostly on the ghost-to-ghost line, and I'm so glad to finally get a hold of you.
1: Well, here you are.
2: Well, like I said, this happened about sometime in December of 1997. I was back on Christmas break from college, and my girlfriend's house. She lived about, I don't know, 10 miles from me in a very wooded rural area.
1: Mm-hmm.
2: And I would go hang out with her until pretty late in the evening, and then I would go home. But because it's an Iowa winter, it was so cold that I would go out and start my car about 15 minutes before I would leave.
1: I did that in Alaska. I understand.
2: Okay, so that's what I was doing. I went out, started my car, the headlights came on, and she had, like, some pine trees, you know, off to the side of her house that my headlights were hitting. And as I was getting ready to step out of my car, I saw movement in the pine trees. Now, this was, like, 2 in the morning, so it was very dark, and snow, all, you know, thick snow on the ground.
1: Right.
2: And I watched it for a second, thinking, you know, it was just nothing. But a woman came out from behind these pine trees, and she looked distraught. I remember she had long brown hair, and she was wearing like a nightgown or a robe of some kind, very thin, obviously not dressed for the weather.
1: Mm-hmm.
2: And as she was walking towards me, I noticed she was barefoot.
1: Yes. In the snow and the ice and
2: the snow,
1: cold.
2: In the snow, yeah, it was very, very cold.
1: Okay, listen.
2: And
1: listen to me. Hold on.
2: Sure.
1: We've got the barefoot lady, and we're going to take a break. Come right back to you. Find out what happened next. From the high desert, Great American Southwest, midnight in the

0: For Dark Matter News, I'm Leo Ashcraft.
1: A jail inmate in Arizona is hospitalized after authorities say he pulled one of his eyeballs out of his socket. Officials say detention officers making routine checks Thursday night saw blood on the window of Corkill's cell door and found that he had pulled his right eyeball out of his socket with his fingers. Doctors were unable to save the man's eye. A Texas businessman used an app to find his iPhone in a rural pasture after it fell about 9,300 feet during a flight from Houston. Wilson says he and a pilot were traveling home Monday in a Beechcraft Bonanza when a pressure change caused the passenger door to open slightly. Wilson didn't realize his cell phone fell out until after landing. He and an employee used an app to narrow the search down to near Jacksboro, more than 50 miles away. The pair set out on their search Tuesday and ended up in a rural pasture. They found the cell phone under a mesquite tree. And believe it or not, the cell phone still works. That's one heck of a cell phone. This is Dark Matter News. The National Air and Space Museum is launching a crowdfunding campaign to conserve the spacesuit Neil Armstrong wore to the moon. The campaign began earlier this month, marking 46 years since Armstrong's moonwalk in 1969. Conservators say spacesuits were built for short-term use with materials that break down over time. The museum aims to raise $500,000 on Kickstarter to conserve the spacesuit, but build a climate-controlled display case and digitize the spacesuit with 3D scanning. The Smithsonian formed a partnership with Kickstarter for a series of crowdfunded projects. The spacesuit is the first. Armstrong's spacesuit is deteriorating and hasn't been on display since 2006. The museum plans to display it for the 50th anniversary of Armstrong's moonwalk. Later, the suit will be the centerpiece in Destination Moon, a gallery opening in 2020. The Kickstarter campaign

Ukraine has already reached its goal, raising $582,000 of their $500,000 goal from 7,591 backers with 18 days left to go. NASA has been forced to address the latest doomsday prediction by an impending 2.5-mile comet strike in the month of September 2015. The claim was initially made by the self-proclaimed prophet named Reverend Efrain Rodriguez. He said that a very large asteroid or a comet will hit Earth either on September 15th, 22nd, or 28th, or any other day in between. He also claimed that the location of the comet strike will be around the region close to Puerto Rico. The impact will set in motion a series of events taking place simultaneously in various parts of the world, like triggering earthquakes, causing a tsunami, and volcanic eruptions. The final prediction is that the experiments being conducted at the Large Hadron Collider will go beyond our control. This will cause the eventual destruction of Earth and wipe out humanity from the face of our planet. He further confirmed that the entire U.S. East Coast, Latin American nations, Mexico, and some countries in South America will be completely destroyed. He advised NASA to issue a warning about the comet strike so that people presently living in the areas that will be affected can be relocated to safer places. Other accounts of such apocalyptic theories are being shared online and are gaining a lot of traction, with many people agreeing that the event would bring about a climatic catastrophe. Some people have claimed that the actual doomsday will be caused due to CERN's Large Hadron Collider. They say that the logo of the CERN is the number 666, which is the sign of the devil. Others say that this is the sign of the beast in the circle. They go on to claim that the CERN collider looks like Stargate, or the all-seeing eye that they find in many places around the world. For now, NASA has addressed and contradicted their prediction of apocalypse by an impending comet strike in the month of September 2015. Let's hope they're right. For Dark Matter News, I'm Leo Ashcraft.

0: take a ride from the high desert and the great American Southwest. 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
1: We are rocking you, and somebody needs to send me a message through the wormhole telling me if we are indeed on Periscope right now. So I'll be checking that. I don't really know. I think I started it up, but, well, I'm still learning about all this. All right, we've got a scantily clad lady, barefooted in the snow and ice, with the headlights of my collar bearing down on her. And what happened?
2: Well, I got halfway out of my car, and I said, ma'am, because she was kind of heading for my car, but it was obvious she wasn't paying attention to me or the car.
1: Right.
2: She was stumbling.
1: Right.
2: And I said, ma'am, and she didn't respond at all, and I said it again, and she didn't respond at all, and suddenly I got very spooked, and I slammed the car door and ran back to my girlfriend, into my girlfriend's house.
1: Uh-huh.
2: And she could tell I was spooked. And in my mind, all these things were going on. I knew that there was a nursing home not too far up the gravel road, like on the edge of town.
1: Okay.
2: And my girlfriend actually worked in the kitchen department of that nursing home.
1: Yeah, I was going to ask you if she was stumbling like she was sick or what?
2: Yeah, she looked distraught.
1: Okay.
2: And so I told my girlfriend what had happened. She grabbed the phone, and we went outside. And my girlfriend instantly started laughing and calling me a jerk, thinking I was making a joke because she was nowhere to be found.
1: Yes.
2: And I kept insisting that this happened.
1: Right.
2: And but she pointed out that in my headlights there were no footprints at all in the snow. And so we kind of looked in the ditch a little bit, and my girlfriend refused to call anybody. She thought I was joking.
1: So you probably said, honey, with something this scary out here, I've really got to stay with you tonight.
2: Well, let's just say that if this woman was trying to warn me from my girlfriend, I should have listened. she refused to call anybody, and I started questioning my own sanity there, that I must have been seeing things, so I went home. And like I said, it's about a 10-minute drive on a very dark gravel road,
1: right.
2: And I used to listen to you because it was early in the morning, and so I'd stay freaked out on that road all the time because your show always freaked me out.
1: show freaks me out half the time.
2: Well, so the next night, same thing. I was at my girlfriend's house. I go out to start my car, and I'm spooked, but the same thing happened.
1: Same lady and everything?
2: Yeah, same lady, same stumbling from up behind the same pine trees, and same thing. I ran back in the house, but this time I didn't say anything.
1: Wow.
2: I don't
1: blame you. So go ahead. I wouldn't have said anything either.
2: Yeah, I decided it wasn't worth going through it again. And when I went back to get in my car to go home, nobody was there. Same thing.
1: Right.
2: And this happened off and on the exact same way for that entire break. And I went back to college after the break was over. And fast forward in time, I don't know what break it was on, but there was no longer any snow on the ground. I was still seeing my girlfriend, and I got in my car one night, started heading home, and there's a campground right off this gravel road between her house and my house. And I saw somebody standing at, like, this orange gate at the entry to the campground. I didn't think anything of it, but I could see it in my headlights as I was coming up. And as I got closer, I realized it was that woman.
1: The same woman. Seasons have changed, and it's the same woman.
2: Seasons have changed, same woman, same dress, you know, same, like, nightgown or whatever.
1: Now we're talking
2: ghosts. Same long hair. Yeah, that's what I figured.
1: Yep.
2: And she looked directly at my car, and her head followed my car as I drove by her. That's the first time that I realized, and as I got home, I realized that's the first time she's ever looked at me.
1: That's pretty freaky, too.
2: Yeah, I was so scared. Time is a little confusing to me now, but then a few nights later or a few weeks later, I was living with my mom and dad while, you know, I was going to school.
1: Right.
2: And so that's where I was going from my house to my girlfriend's house. So I pull into my mom and dad's house, and I get out, and I start heading for the front door, and my mom and dad lived in town, but a very small town, and the woman walked from around my mom and dad's house towards the front door, right for me. She was maybe 10 feet from me. same thing, stumbling, looking mostly at the ground, wringing her hands.
1: Okay.
2: And I got spooked. I ran in the house as fast as I could.
1: And that's the end of the story?
2: It's not.
1: Okay, well, we have to get there because we do have some time limits.
2: I definitely will get there.
1: Okay.
2: That kept happening to the point where I was going around the back of the house to go into the back door because I wouldn't see her. And one day, it was bright middle of the day, I'm lying on the living room floor watching TV. The phone rings. I get up, and I look out the front windows as I'm going for my phone, and the woman is standing in the highway in front of my mom and dad's house, staring right at the front door.
1: Oh, my.
2: And let me tell you, if you think things are freaky in the middle of the night, they're even freakier in broad daylight, because they're not supposed to happen in broad daylight.
1: Definitely coming for your soul.
2: Yeah, because the next day, the last time I saw her was the next day, same thing, saw her standing right in the middle of the road. This time she was clutching her nightgown, screaming at the top of her lungs, although I couldn't hear a word.
1: Hey.
2: And it looked like there was some sort of stain all over the front of her nightgown.
1: Well,
2: she was looking directly at the front door, and I've never seen her since.
1: God, this is a message for you. But what happened with the girlfriend?
2: Oh, I got rid of her not long after that.
1: Maybe that was the message all along. All right, thank you very, very much for the call. The lady who kept coming back until she didn't. All right, let's see. I'm trying to make a circuit here. Going outside the country somewhere, you're on the air, YLP.
3: Hi, Art. How are you?
1: I'm well. It sounds like another Australian to me.
3: Indeed, I've been made aware that there's been a lot of Australians on the air tonight, so I'm glad that you chose me.
1: Glad to have you.
3: I must admit that I've not listened to your show very often, but I went and visit my boyfriend at the end of last year, and he introduced me to you, and since then I've been fascinated by a lot of your discussion topics, especially Mel's Hole.
1: Oh, yes. I'd love to hear from Mel again.
3: I wonder,
1: you know, actually, Mel is supposed to be in Australia, actually.
3: Oh, really?
1: Oh, yes, well, yes. Mel contracted, Mel contracted cancer and was last heard to have gone to Australia. So, I don't know what to tell you. Watch for guys around holes.
3: Indeed. Sounds good. Well, all the best for your ongoing show.
1: Thank you.
3: I'm very excited to continue listening to your exciting stories and those of others.
1: Well, now we have you. You have one?
3: Indeed. Thank you.
1: Do you have a story?
3: No, unfortunately, I don't have any fancy stories, but I very much enjoy hearing those stories of people around.
1: Well, thank you for calling, and cheerio.
3: Cheerio.
1: Okay.
3: Bye.
1: Take care. All right. To Skype here in North America. You're on the air. Hello.
4: This is me?
1: It is. Oops. Oh, I am so sorry. Jack W. Jack W, buddy, I'm sorry. If I see you pop up again, I just did that by mistake. Maybe he's calling back. No, it's not Jack W. It's a Jack. Jack, you're on. Yeah, it is Jack W. Jack, buddy, you made it back.
5: No, but I can't believe I got through. Is this the one and only Mr. Ike Bell?
1: It is. You're not Jack W, huh?
5: No, unfortunately, I wish I was, apparently.
1: You're another Jack.
5: I'm a Jack. I am Jack from Miami, Florida.
1: All right, Jack. Jack W.
5: Yeah,
1: I'm
5: glad
1: sorry,
5: I got
1: man.
5: Through to you. Welcome back, Mr. B.
1: Thank you. Thank you very much.
5: No, and I mean that sincerely. Mr. Bell, I'm going to make it quick because I know we have time constraints.
1: Yes.
5: And the clock, and since you're the time traveler, so am I, can emphasize with you. Let me bring my point to fruition, as
1: sure,
5: I say.
1: Sure.
5: Do you remember the interview you did with Father Malachi Martin in 1997 regarding the Vatican having built an observatory in Mount Graham in Arizona?
1: Oh, yes.
5: Thank you. Well, that being said and done, as they say, I remember the reply that Father Malachi, may he rest, had stated to you that in the highest levels of governance at the Vatican, they were observing something in space that may be of great importance in the future.
1: that is...
5: Do you remember that?
1: Well, I don't remember him referring to a specific thing.
5: No, I know, but vaguely, do you recall that he did make reference to, and you can correct me if I'm wrong, or that might be now, mind you, that they were observing something that would be of some great importance in 5 to 10 years in the future?
1: No, I don't remember that detail. I remember the Vatican was watching for something. Now, well, I'm not sure what that something was, frankly. Why?
5: I can tell you this, sir. You can't believe how I'm calming down. I'm excited because I'm talking to you.
1: Okay, what do you think they were looking for?
5: I don't necessarily know, and I'm not going to get theologic or being in theology and complicate a wonderful conversation that I am enjoying myself, mind you. But what I'm trying to say, sir, is it was almost prophetic. He said within 5 to 10 years into the future, this would be of some relevance. Okay.
1: Mm-hmm.
5: Well, in 2007, the Vatican had a conference with certain representatives of the Jesuit order from Mount Graham.
1: Right.
5: In 2009, they had, and there's a message to my madness here, so follow me, and I'm trying to be fast because I know you're looking at the clock like I am. The situation is that your name has come up many a time in a prophetic a sense with regards to Mr. Bell, the fact that a conference was held in 2009 at the Vatican with both atheists and religious representatives of the various different scientific disciplines regarding the possibility of what possibly could be an influence or a change on Earth from something that may come from, shall we say, possibly out there, maybe. So that conference was held, and your conversation with him was of prophetic, shall we say, relevance to
1: that. Well, did you hear Leo Ashcraft's newscast a little while ago?
5: Something? No, I didn't, and I apologize for that. I wish I had. Why? Could you bring me up to date on that?
1: Well, he was talking about asteroids and doomsday and stuff like that.
5: Ah, I vaguely heard some of that as I was trying to see if I could catch in. Yes,
1: well, doomsday and asteroids would be something that the Vatican would be definitely on the lookout for.
5: Well, I wanted you to know that your name has been mentioned many a time in relationship to that particular I'm trying to find a word because I'm looking at the clock myself, as you probably are, that your point and that particular question that you asked, sir, was extremely relevant to the fact that that conference was held in 2009.
1: Well, there's one thing, sir, I don't want to be part of, and that's prophecy.
5: No, and I apologize if I infringed on anything like that.
1: No.
5: Look, listen, I don't want to lose you. I want to keep you. You know what I'm saying? I mean, like listening to you, and I don't want to be part of any prophecy either. But what I'm saying is that there is some correlation, and what is your take on that?
1: I don't know, because I don't know what it is that we're talking about specifically. I'm sorry, I can't help you out. I miss Father Malachi Martin so much. I know all of you do. And I don't want to say that I'm looking for another Malachi, because I'm not going to find one, but I have found an interesting priest. And I'm going to leave it at that for now. As you know, I don't advertise guests ahead of time for extremely good reasons. But I'm telling you that I'm on to something. I guess that's the best way to put it. Let's go to Sedona, Arizona on the phone. You're on the air. Hi.
4: Hey, good evening, Art. How you doing?
1: I'm doing well,
4: long
1: sir.
4: Long time fan. I first heard Art Bell when back in the 90s when Strange Universe did a feature on you.
1: Oh, that's right.
4: I've been listening religiously since. I'm an advanced quantum mechanics physicist, and I'm sitting here with the illustrious, beautiful Linda. And the reason for the call was we kind of entertained this idea a while back, but we didn't know where we wanted to break this story.
1: Break it here.
4: And I couldn't think of a better place than to do it on the Art Bell Show.
1: All right, fire away. What have you done?
4: Well, Well, here we go. It was about a year ago, wasn't it, Linda? Last year in March. And she saw me on YouTube, and she reached out and said, is there something that you could do for me medically? And I said, well, I do take a few select cases from time to time on. Tell me about yours.
1: Okay, well, when you keep saying Linda, you're not talking about our Linda Moulton Howe, right? You used the last name. I don't want you to do that. I'm sorry I had to take it out. Linda is your friend?
4: Yeah, best friend.
1: Best friend, okay.
4: And there you go. So about a year ago when she found me on the web, she reached out and asked me if I would help her in her medical condition.
1: Okay.
4: And so what we did, Linda here was pretty much shattered from nose to toe in a terrible drunken driving accident. Drunken driver hit her and it smashed her entire body. Her pregnant son was born in a coma.
1: Oh my God!
4: He's doing good today, but Linda has went through about 12 now. Not count, yeah. She's went through about 12 botched surgeries. They've cut nerves. They've left her to a state where she would never walk again.
1: Oh my, very bad. Yes.
4: I took on this case, and Linda's pretty happy to say that we walked across the island that we live here a mile. She runs up and down.
1: You know, we don't have a lot of time, but what did you do for her?
4: Well, we used frequencies. She dropped her off all of the meds. We now use frequency-based technology that I've designed.
1: Okay, but how do you deliver? Hold on. How do you deliver the frequency? Is it an audio frequency? Is it a frequency of radio waves, RF? What?
4: We do it via text message, Art.
1: Really?
4: This is the most advanced way out there. With
1: How do you text a frequency?
4: Well, it's a standard text message,
1: yes.
4: A picture image, and then we attach a vibrational, specific vibrational code frequency, and then I use the telephone number as the quantum entanglement code, thus matching the telephone number with the image once it arrives, and you get about a 10-inch field.
1: You understand this sounds pretty crazy and wild, right?
4: Well, I have two world records that have been tested.
1: Okay, I'm not going to argue with you. I'm just saying it. You understand it sounds pretty wild.
4: Yeah, it sounds pretty wild.
1: Okay, so I hear Linda. Yep, I hear Linda in the background. Linda, I want you to come to the phone. And tell me if you've been cured by text frequencies.
6: Oh, well, it started on a text frequency. He also has a Digimed program that runs similarly. So I've had several treatments with that and the holographic treatments with the text. And nerves were regenerated that were cut for 16 years.
1: Wow. So you're here to testify, Linda, that it really works.
6: Oh, it really works. It's beyond works.
4: There's about 1,800.
1: What does she mean, beyond works?
6: Well, I mean it beyond works because, as a matter of fact, when I discussed all of the problems I was having, because I wasn't only just the accident, I've had multiple problems with improper medical treatment, and a few years back, I was actually have a doctor empty a bottle of Bupivacaine into my main valve at a routine checkup.
1: Well, you sure do sound happy now, Linda.
6: Yeah, well, I'm doing great now, better than I have been in 17 years. So it's something to be really excited about.
1: It certainly is. All right, thank you very much. Text frequency treatments. I've got a bad back. Maybe I'll ship you my cell number.

0: In that darkest time between dusk and dawn, from the high desert, it's Art Bell's Midnight in the Desert. Now, here's Art.
1: Well, now here I am, and let's see where to go. It's open lines. We're talking about any paranormal event that's happened in your life that you think others would find interesting. There obviously are many. Let's go outside the country this time and say hello to somebody who names themselves the Darkness 97.
2: Good morning.
1: Good morning.
2: Yeah. I don't know if you remember your first test show, Mark.
1: Me. Of course I do.
2: I.
1: Why?
2: Because I was one of the first callers, Mark.
1: Oh.
2: I was giggling all the time.
1: I see. And you are in Australia?
2: No, I'm in the UK.
1: Oh, I'm so sorry. That's a pretty serious error, geographically and otherwise. Okay, in the United Kingdom. Excellent. And I'm sure glad to have you.
2: Yeah.
1: You know, we don't get too many of you over there, and the reason is at time. It's really sad, but what time is it there?
2: It is 6:02.
1: In the morning.
2: Yes.
1: So, in other words, unless we can catch somebody with a cup of coffee and a real serious story, we're unlikely to hear from people at that hour. Anyway, it's good to have you.
2: Thank you, sir. I have a quick story for you.
1: Yes, sir.
2: The apartment that we live in, we've lived here for 26 years, and the first Christmas that we were here, our doorbell plays 30 tunes. It's one of those tune ones. And the first Christmas day, 7:30 in the morning, it played the whole, went through the whole list by itself.
1: By itself?
2: Yes, sir. And there was nobody at the doors, either of them.
1: So, do you consider that to be a scary horror or a miracle of Christmas?
2: Well, this is the thing, because the following Christmas, we were sat round eating lunch, our lunch, and this was obviously afternoon, and it did the same thing. And that was the following Christmas.
1: Well, that really sounds like a Christmas miracle to me.
2: Probably.
1: Well, that's kind of a cool story, really. Did it ever happen again?
2: No, it's just the first two Christmases we were here.
1: No, I would say that's really cool. And I think
2: yeah.
1: If it happened to me, I would consider it to be a Christmas miracle. Excellent. I really appreciate your story. Thank you. Some paranormal things, you know, can be miracles, right? And that's kind of what that sounds like. If it automatically played twice, two Christmases in a row, yeah, I'd consider it a miracle, sure. Oh, what the heck. Outside the country one more time very quickly. Scott, hello, Scott.
3: Hi.
1: Hi. Where are you, pray tell?
3: Vancouver Island, British Columbia.
1: Wrong line, Scott.
3: Huh?
1: Wrong line.
3: You mean of people waiting.
1: Well, I do, but, you see, you're supposed to call MITD 51 if you're in North America, and you definitely are.
3: Yeah, I could not get an answer at that.
1: Well, I understand
3: the
1: because...
3: The problem is I can't get a hold
1: right.
3: of a radio station to listen to you, so I tried calling the Skype number. That was the only thing I could find.
1: I understand. Okay, well, I'm sorry, but I've got to leave you. Try MITD 51. There are so many waiting that it's just, you know, it's not fair. Here's James. James on Skype, North America, you're on the air.
4: How's it going, Art?
1: It's going well, sir. Yeah. Extinguish your device immediately.
4: I am. I got the computer going. Cool.
1: Okay.
4: I have something that's going to touch hold to you because you are on Kadena.
1: Scott, I still hear it.
4: You do?
1: Yes. Now it's going. I was indeed at Kadena Air Force Base.
4: Right.
1: Okinawa, yes.
4: Towards Naha on Highway 58, there was a base on the right-hand side that was called Camp Kinzer. You remember that Marine Corps base?
1: I absolutely do. I spent almost a decade there, buddy.
4: Yeah, I spent a long time there too. Anyways, I was a military policeman in the Marine Corps. I'm a contractor now. I've been in Afghanistan, Iraq numerous times, but I want to get to the story.
1: Sure.
4: Here is the funny part. We get a call one night. Now, you remember you had security all over for certain sensitive places.
1: Oh, yes.
4: This place was PWR, Pre-Position War Reserve.
1: Mm-hmm.
4: And that meant guns and different things in this building.
1: Right.
4: Well, that building during your era was used to hold corpses. And there were freezer areas.
1: Hmm.
4: And during the war, in the Second World War, they had landing strips. If you've been on Kinzer, you know what I mean, those big, long roads.
1: I don't think I was ever on base there.
4: Okay. Well, anyways, I get a call one night that something's going on at this PWR, and it was first, I'd only been there maybe a month.
1: Mm-hmm.
4: And then I find out later that this is common. And since it's paranormal, this is why I'm calling in.
1: Okay.
4: I go in there, and these guys are, like, freaked out. There was a dark green in the Marine Corps. Dark green means black. Light green means white.
1: Right.
4: There was a mixed couple guarding.
1: Okay.
4: And the dark green was ashen gray. I'm not joking you, my brother, my veteran brother. And they're both freaked out. Are you there?
1: I'm here.
4: Okay. Anyways, what ended up happening was they were speechless, and they're just pointing. So I go in there to check it out. Now, I'm walking through the boxes and the different things that are in there, and I see an apparition. And it was like midriff. There was no bottom, but there was a top and form. But remember how looking through...
1: Well, are you saying like half a body?
4: Well, do you remember how looking through the old night vision? I'm a Cold Warrior, too. I was in the Army before.
1: Yes.
4: I went to Marine Corps.
1: Yes, I know about night vision.
4: Yeah, and remember how it was just a ghost image?
1: Sure.
4: Back in the day, now it's brilliant.
1: That's right.
4: But the thing is it was just like night vision, except I'm looking with my own eyes, and it was like smoke. And this thing, and it had form. I really wish I could describe it better, but it kind of looked at me and walked into the freezer through the wall, through that freezer wall, that steel door, stainless steel door.
1: That would do it for me.
4: And of course, I went right behind it and opened the door, and there was nothing in there.
1: Of course.
4: So that's the only reason I called.
1: Oh, that's plenty. That's plenty of reason to call, my friend.
4: I listen to you since my son's now 17 on 610 AM in Columbus, Ohio, is where I listened to you from back in the day.
1: Okay, well, thank you very, very much for the call. And yes?
4: Gab knows me as Sword.9. God bless, Art.
1: All right. Thank you, sir. God bless you, too. And yeah, you know, if you see something walk through a wall, you know you're... Actually, I don't think I would have gone and opened the door, frankly. Really, I would not have. But, you know, people do what they do. In other words, anything that walks through a wall, probably I don't want to see when I open the door. Thankfully, he didn't see it, right? But what if he had? Yeah. On the phone, Oklahoma City, Oklahoma, it says, you're on the air.
5: Hello, Art. How are you?
1: I am well, sir. Thank you.
5: Many, many, many Roswells to you.
1: Thank you.
5: And I'm looking at you on Periscope.
1: Oh, really?
5: I forgot about that clock. I just love that clock.
1: I do, too.
5: I wish I could get one.
1: Well, you can. They're gettable, but they're not cheap, I'll tell you.
5: Okay.
1: Yes, wow. You can get one. Well, you know, I don't exactly want to give out the name. That's free advertising.
5: Okay.
1: You know, but what the hell? Let's see. It's BRG Precision. That's BRG. Baker Robert George Precision. You know, right. And they're not cheap, but they're wonderful. You plug Ethernet into them, and it keeps time by the atomic time servers.
5: Great.
1: As I've mentioned before, I saw this baby, you know, in Paris, France, at Radio France International, and I did everything but rip it off the wall. I begged those people. There was no label saying who made it, so I had to find it.
5: I remember. I remember the stories.
1: Yes. Anyway, what's
5: my
1: up?
5: My name is Tony, and I'm from Norman, Oklahoma, which is about 30 miles south of Oklahoma City.
1: Okay.
5: And I've talked to you twice before. The last story I told you was about a foot that I felt under a couch. And this happened about 5 years ago, this past 4th of July.
1: Okay.
5: I was at my brother's house, and he has some kids, and they were doing fireworks, and all the lights were off outside of the house. The outside of the house lights up. It's got a lot of spotlights.
1: You just reminded me of lights, sir. I should turn this light off, actually, and I should turn the backlight on so that people can see better. Thank you. Continue.
5: And so it was dark out there.
1: Mm-hmm.
5: So about 3 hours later, I decided I was going to go home. So I walked out the front door. All the lights were out. It was dark.
1: Mm-hmm.
5: And I hit the clicker for my car to unlock the car, and the headlights come on, and I wasn't looking at the headlights or around the headlights because I know they come on here. And the headlights, out of the corner of my eye, I saw something standing, and I looked to there, and there was a gray standing there.
1: It was a gray, as in gray aliens that we talk about?
5: Yes.
1: How tall?
5: And about 3.5-4 feet.
1: And the face? It looked like the normal gray alien depicted?
5: Oh, yes. Exactly. And it just stood there. It was looking at me. I was looking at it.
1: Yeah, I bet.
5: And it had to be about 45 seconds. And for the longest time, I kept thinking about why was he standing there so long? And I thought, well, maybe he's the one I know.
1: What do you mean What do you mean the one you know?
5: I have had abduction or
1: experiences. All right.
5: So that's the only thing I can think of as to why he stood there so long. But he turned and walked through this tall grass that came up to about its knees. And I never saw anything move the way this thing moved. It just turned, and I can't tell if it was running or what, but it moved so fast around the back of the house.
1: Okay, let me ask this. Was it, when you say the way it moved, was it as though, you know, I mean, if you run, there's a motion, right?
5: Yes.
1: Was it like that, or like it just, you know, smoothly moved fast?
5: I didn't see any bounce as if it was running.
1: Wow.
5: But it was moving extremely fast. I've never seen anything move this fast. And in the distance, after it went behind the house, I thought I saw it jump the fence, and it had to be about 30 feet if what I saw was that, and I'm pretty sure that's what it was. So I turned around, I went into the house, and everybody was watching TV. There was about 10 or 12 people there. And
1: what do you do, interrupt 10 or 12 people watching TV? Guess what I just saw?
5: I stood in front of the coffee table, and my brother and his wife were sitting on the couch beyond that.
1: Right.
5: And I stopped and I stood there and I said, I just saw gray. And my brother said, what? And I said, I just saw gray. And he said, where? And it was right outside the window.
1: Wait a moment. If the average person goes into a room and says, I just saw a gray, they're going to say, a gray what? Right?
5: Well, he knows what it
1: is. He knew your history with grays.
5: Yes.
1: Okay.
5: So everybody jumped up.
1: Of course.
5: Turned on the lights outside.
1: Right.
5: Everybody ran outside.
1: Got it.
5: And there was this 12 or 13-year-old girl who was just about the same size as it was. And she was standing right near where it was, and you could see a path in the grass. You could actually see where it had gone through in
1: right,
5: the grass.
1: Right.
5: And the next day, they said that they had two dogs, and one dog you would have to drag him in out of the rain. He didn't like to come in at all.
1: Yeah.
5: And this dog, the next night, ran to the back of the house, came in the front door, ran to the back of the house. The other dog would not go near the front door. My brother wouldn't go in anywhere near the front of the house, and neither would his wife. And they said that there was, I can't remember now what they said, but there was something going on outside that apparently scared the dogs or whatever. And I don't know why, but I wasn't surprised. I wasn't shocked. I wasn't afraid. It was just there, and I looked at him, and he looked at me.
1: So you're really familiar with grays.
5: Yeah.
1: A lot of gray experience, you might say. For me...

0: toe, and you tell I like thunder.
1: Oh, it's so rocks.
2: Coming to you at the speed of light in the darkness, this is Midnight in the Desert with Art Bell. Now, here's Art.
0: All right. Getting down on my hands and knees. Really, I am. Actually, I am on my hands and knees. It is Jack W., who I cut off without mercy by mistake earlier. Jack, I am so, so sorry, buddy. And you are on the air.
3: You know what, Art? I'm actually kind of glad you cut me off.
0: Why?
3: I had my front door open and a train came by, buddy. It would have completely covered me.
0: Well, anyway, I am so sorry. It was just a, you know, I'm still learning about all this stuff.
3: Hey, you know what? It happens. Now get up off the floor before you hurt your back and miss the shows next week, huh?
0: Oh, you're right, actually.
3: All right. So now that we got that out of the way, let me start this fresh with a Roswell's and Kecksburg from the New York, Pennsylvania border.
0: Okay.
3: I've been waiting years to talk to you, sir, and I was even next up on Spooky Matter.
0: Oh, yes.
3: And cut me off at the end of the show.
0: Right, well, it's going to be ghost-to-ghost digital this year.
3: Well, see, the thing is, though, because it's a nice theme, I can give you one of those stories that I would have given you that night.
0: All right, lay it on me.
3: The town I grew up in here, on the New York, Pennsylvania border, is a very, very active town, and I have no idea why. All I can guess is that we have a mound.
0: A mound.
3: You know, yeah, a mound. A mound builder mound that's not on the charts.
0: Well, I don't know what a mound builder mound is.
3: It was a group of Native Americans that built mounds. Oh. They were kind of tied in with the Mayans, I guess.
0: Okay.
3: I'm not an expert.
0: All right.
3: I'm not even going to claim to be.
0: Okay. Like a Mayan mound.
3: Yep. Mm-hmm. So I think they built it here because there's an energy here anyway. I grew up a block away from a cemetery. And I'm sure you've heard tons of cemetery stories over the years. But I'm just going to toss this one onto the pile because it's pretty cool.
0: You can never get enough cemetery stories. Go right ahead.
3: That's what I always say. In the middle of the cemetery is a tree that has a scar down the side of it in the shape of a lightning bolt.
0: Oh,
3: from as high as you can see to the base.
0: Okay.
3: Next to that tree is a grave marker that's made out of steel that's been painted with the bust of the plot's owner. That head will follow you if you're under 18.
0: Hmm. The head will follow you.
3: It will.
0: If you're under 18.
3: If you're under 18. If you're over 18, then you don't have to worry about anything in this cemetery. If you try to do vandalism, the cemetery hurts you.
0: Really?
3: I went to school with a kid that went in there and to kick over headstones. Because they were the ones that are like 3 or 4 inches thick, but they're tall.
0: Yeah, well, anybody does that deserves whatever they get.
3: Yes. Well, I was talking to him one day. He said to me, yeah, he's going to go kick over some headstones. The next day, when I saw him, he not only had a broken leg, but he had broken 3 fingers on his hand as well.
0: Did he mention how the graveyard did that?
3: Yeah.
0: How?
3: He did. He twisted and broke his ankle in a sinkhole that we could never find because we went back looking for it.
0: Yes.
3: And he broke his fingers trying to catch himself on the same headstone that he kicked over.
0: There is a karmic god.
3: Yes, there is. Absolutely, sir.
0: Mm-hmm. Well, that's one whale of a story, I must say. And I hope with all my heart that that's true. And I guess that is the stuff of legends. So it's like you stay away from that graveyard.
3: Absolutely. And you never take a mirror into that graveyard.
0: A mirror?
3: Mm-hmm.
0: Why?
3: Because it'll burn your hand.
0: It'll burn your hand?
3: Yep.
0: Anything else about it?
3: There's a few other little quirks.
0: That's quite enough, actually.
3: Yeah, it's quite enough. I know there's other people out there. In fact, I've been talking to one all evening.
0: I see.
3: So I'm gonna let you go. Let somebody else get on.
0: All right. Well, all I can say is that the dope got what he deserved, and maybe he deserved more. That's horrible. Absolutely horrible. All right, my friend. Thank you very, very much for the call. And, of course, again, excuse the drop. I'm so sorry about that.
3: Hey, you got me back on. 73rd, sir. Keep your stick on the ice.
0: That's a ham radio thing. Let's go by phone to, well, it says Mansfield, Ohio. I never really know. People move around so much now. Hello.
4: Hey, how you doing there, Art?
0: Very well, sir. Thank you.
4: That's great to hear you again. This is Steve in Ohio. I got a UFO story to tell you, a little quickie. I was just sitting here at my desk, minding my own business, just playing on the computer. And I sometimes go to the door and look out, and I looked out, and to the left of my house, there was a green, kind of like a welding torch, light, but it was in an empty field, which there used to be.
0: Wait! Are you telling me this is happening tonight?
4: No.
0: Okay.
4: No,
0: all
4: this
0: right.
4: happened. This happened back in the past.
0: All
4: I,
0: right.
4: I can't remember, like a year ago, maybe.
0: Oh, gotcha.
4: And it was green. It was big, and it was green, and it was like a welding torch, a light, real bright. And
0: right.
4: Nobody else seen it because I've even asked one of my neighbors, which lives two houses up from me, who I know, and he didn't see it. But I told him about it too. But anyway, I just want to tell you, I didn't want to really. You do know where I am, so the men in black may be coming, right?
0: That's right. All right. Thank you very much.
4: All right, I love you, man. Take care.
0: Keep your eye on the sky.

For Dark Matter News, I'm Leo Ashcraft. A Texas man was wounded after he fired a gun at an armadillo in his yard and the bullet ricocheted back to hit him in the face. Cass County, Texas Sheriff Larry Rose said the man, who was not identified, went outside his home in Marietta, Texas at around 3 a.m. local time Thursday morning. He spotted the armadillo on his property and opened fire. The animal's hard shell deflected at least one of three bullets, which then struck the man's jaw. The man was airlifted to a nearby hospital where his jaw was wired shut. The status of the animal is unknown. The sheriff said the armadillo could not be located. The professional wrestling legend known as Rowdy Roddy Piper has died at his Hollywood, California home. He was 61. Piper was inducted into the WWE Hall of Fame in 2005. He was also named one of WWE's top 50 villains. A new video shoot at the site of the Battle of Gettysburg in Pennsylvania has gone viral for telling the story of the haunted site. Over 150 years ago, the battle took place in the middle of the Civil War, lasting for days and taking the lives of many Americans. Ultimately, the battle is known for tilting the war in the favor of the North and shaping the fate of America. Even to this day, the town is said to be haunted by the soldiers who brutally lost their lives in the battle. Take a look at the video yourself at artbell.com. A massive fireball soared through the sky over Argentina, triggering a wave of social media posts. The mesmerizing show, which lasted just a few seconds, colored the sky green. The bright object could be clearly seen from Argentina's capital of Buenos Aires. Other reports of the dazzling display came in from Brazil's southern state of Rio Grande do Sul, as well as neighboring Uruguay. Most of the observers said the spectacle lasted for some 10 seconds as the massive fireball burnt up in the atmosphere. Witnesses reported that no sound was heard. Social media was subsequently bombarded with pictures, videos, and images of the event under the hashtag Cielo Verde. Hundreds of internet jokes about the origin of the phenomenon immediately followed, with the most viral suggesting that the celestial object was none other than the ball Argentinian striker Gonzalo Higuain infamously kicked high above Chile's goalposts at the recent finals of the Copa America Football Championship. Take a look at yourself. We've compiled several of the photos and videos for you at darkmatternews.com. Earth is entering a fast-moving stream of solar wind. In response, NOAA forecasters estimated a 60% chance of polar magnetic storms today. For those in high latitudes, tonight is the night to watch for these auroras. There's a full moon tonight, the second one this month. According to modern folklore, that makes it a blue moon. If you go outside tonight, look up, and you'll see the sky filled with blue moonlight. You might see something else as well. The Southern Delta Aquarid, SDA meteor shower. Caused by debris from an ancient sun-grazing comet, this shower produces 10 to 20 meteors per hour every year in late July. If you can't get outside tonight, take a look at darkmatternews.com for one that was recorded over North Carolina on July 29th by NASA's network of all-sky meteor cameras. The SDA fireball exploded behind a cloud, producing a bloom of light almost as bright as the waxing blue moon. So no matter where you live, the best time to look for the Southern Delta Aquarid meteors is during the hours between midnight and dawn, when the constellation of Aquarius is relatively high in the sky. The long-lasting shower is active from mid-July to late August. It overlaps with the more intense Perseid meteor shower, which peaks on August 11th through the 13th. Meanwhile, the best time to look for the blue moon is, well, any time tonight. It's up all night. And be sure to take your cell phone along with TuneIn and enjoy Art Bell's Midnight in the Desert and enjoy the Blue Moon, Comets, and Aurora show this evening. I'm Leo Ashcraft for Dark Matter News.

0: going outside North America, perhaps. You're on the air, somebody dubbing yourself Mr. Cool.
1: Oh, my God, this is me.
0: It is.
1: I got through.
0: You did.
1: I can't believe this.
0: Are you cool?
1: Just a shout out to all the rest of the Bell Gabbers out there and Roswell's out.
0: Oh, yes.
1: I can see you on Periscope as well.
0: Well, not now you can't because I stopped it.
1: Before I was.
0: I turned it over. I was on Periscope. I often worry that I don't hit it right and start it, but apparently I did.
1: Okay. I just wanted to ask you what you thought of Jurassic World.
0: I loved it.
1: Yeah, I thought it was amazing.
0: It really was good. I did enjoy San Andreas more. San Andreas really freaked me out, but Jurassic World was also a triumph of CGI.
1: Yeah, it was amazing. I'm really, really floored by. I can't believe the sound quality. The sound quality. I mean, you sound incredible.
0: Yes, things have changed. Where are you? You're of course in some
1: in Melbourne.
0: Melbourne, Australia. Okay. It is amazing, isn't it? I mean, it's like you're sitting here.
1: Yeah. I'm talking off an iPhone, and I've got my earphones on, and it just sounds unbelievable.
0: Yeah, amazing. Well, since you're here, you're a Bell Gabber, huh?
1: Yeah.
0: Okay, I've got a question on my computer, which says, Bell Gabbers want to know, what is the piece of paper taped to your clock?
1: The piece of paper taped to the clock.
0: Right.
1: Which clock they're talking about, the clock that you have?
0: There's only one clock here. The beautiful.
1: You're saying that clock that you just mentioned before that everyone wants?
0: Yes. That one. I'm gonna answer because obviously there's not enough resolution for them to know what that is. So I drew a circle with a plate from my wife's kitchen, and I built what's called a commercial break clock. So that's all it is. In other words, it's got the times where if I'm smart, I roll music and head into a break. That's what the piece of paper under the clock is. It just has a circle and a music roll time, something I made up so I know I get enough music in just before break time. That's all.
1: So the mystery is solved.
0: Yes.
1: I know that I'm going to ask a question, Art, and I don't know if I mean, I know you've talked about the Ouija board story, and you don't really want to disclose.
0: Your mission is to pry out of me something I have absolutely said I will not discuss.
1: How about this? If I tell you what's circulating on the internet regarding that Ouija board story, can you tell me if that's true or false? I'll tell you what's being circulated on the internet.
0: Yeah, fine. Go ahead.
1: Okay. There is someone on the internet that said that apparently someone sent you a Ouija board and that you received that Ouija board and you cut it up into little pieces and threw it in the trash can. And then the following day, you came in and apparently found it reassembled. And ever since, it spooked you and you just don't ever want to talk about the story ever again.
0: The only part I'm going to verify is it was sent to me. Now,
1: okay.
0: I will tell you that also sent to me was, and I swear this is true, the most evil-looking old doll you'll ever see in your entire life. It was in a plain box, you know, the old story of plain brown wrapper, no return address, and that was one evil damn doll. I'm telling you, it was bad, and that doll was hauled away by the trash guy. That scared the heck out of me. The Ouija board story, you don't get it.
1: Just one final thing, and I know everybody probably wants to know this. Madman Markham?
0: Yes.
1: He's coming back?
0: Madman is still alive as of probably about 3.5-4 weeks ago. He said he would come back on the program. I probably might give him a call this weekend, see if he's up for it. I can tell you, he told me he's got a large warehouse, and he is scaling up his time machine. I didn't ask him where he's getting his parts. I know he's hard at work, and I still think...

0: he's going to French fry himself, but who knows?
1: Well, it was great talking to you, Art, and yeah, everyone else, just to let you know, it can be done. Try calling in, people. You can get through.
0: There you go. Thank you very much. And take care, my friend. That's the other side of the world. Pretty much as far as you can go around the world. And yet, if you were listening carefully, he sounds like he's right here. What I would like to recommend to all of you is that you use earbuds. You know, if you've got a phone, probably when you bought the phone, it came with earbuds, right? Try them. You're just not going to believe how good it really does sound, and you won't know until you put those earbuds in. On the phone in Ohio, I think. Newark, is that right?
2: It's where I'm from, but I'm in Columbus right now. I work for the railroad, and they got me in Columbus.
0: Gotcha. All right. Well, welcome to the program.
2: Art, it is such a pleasure to talk to you. Bless you and your wife and your child.
0: Thank you.
2: Really. She's beautiful, and your daughter's just stunning.
0: She is.
2: I have an absolute quick story for you. It's not really paranormal, but I was in the military. I was in the Army 6.5 years, and I was in Korea. And out of the blue, one day, they asked all of us to meet in the dining hall. And there was a female captain there, and they said she was a, what's the word I'm looking for? Like a priest, but not a priest. She was Protestant minister.
0: Oh, okay.
2: And she had us go through a relaxation ritual, and she was told us to close our eyes and put our heads down on the dining facility tables, and told us to imagine a babbling brook, and she hypnotized everybody in the company. And to this day,
0: really?
2: I do not know why they hypnotized us.
0: Well, this is beginning to get a little paranormal, actually.
2: Yeah, I had never seen her before. Nobody in the company had ever seen her before.
0: Or maybe she just Abby normal.
2: Yeah, and afterwards, you can ask my wife. I have absolutely no memory of my childhood or any long-term memory since that day.
0: Now it sounds like a crime. I mean, she wiped you?
2: I can't remember anything.
0: She wiped you?
2: I'm sorry.
0: She wiped you.
2: I have no idea. But I do not remember anything from my childhood at all.
0: How about the rest of the people in the room?
2: I've lost contact with all of them. And I've never really... You know, it didn't dawn on me until I came... That was in Korea. I came back to the United States, you know, and I'm with my wife. My wife's like, well, you know, this happened in your childhood. I said, no, it didn't.
0: Actually, you know, that's a hell of a story. That really is a hell of a story. I would want to, I think, reach out if I could find some of the other people in the room and see if that happened to them. That's a serious matter. Your entire earlier life gone?
2: Everything. I can't remember. And my mother even. My mother's passed since. But even my mother's like, well, you don't remember that when that happened? I'm like, Mom, I don't remember anything from my childhood. I remember nothing from, like, I'd say probably from the ninth grade before, from being born to the ninth grade. And I remember everything from, like, the ninth grade on.
0: Man. You know, but for a guy who said he didn't have a paranormal story, you're doing pretty well.
2: I didn't think it was paranormal. It was just weird.
0: And you're laughing about it. I wouldn't be. I very much appreciate the story. Thank you. That's pretty weird. I guess that would be the military experimenting on him, huh? Boy, oh boy, oh boy, oh boy. No, thank you. Let's go to, I think, Portland, Oregon.
3: Roswell's Art.
0: Thank you.
3: I
0: was going to say that's KXL land up there, right?
3: Yeah, the Megatorch.
0: Yes, sir.
3: I guess somebody stole my thunder about the Ouija board, huh?
0: Well, no, because I'm not going to answer it.
3: Well, no, but so I got to come up with another question.
0: So you mean you were going to say the same thing about it being sent and...
3: No, but I was just going to ask why you didn't talk about it. So I guess it's a moot point at this point, but is there any chance that you believe that it may not be all evil, that it could be actually used for some good?
0: No, I think it was evil.
3: All right, you're
0: that, that much I can say. You know, if you really want to know, stay the hell away from Ouija boards. I'm serious. They are evil. No, that's not right. Let me rephrase it. They're not evil. Ouija boards are the doorway to evil. In other words, it is your intent when you play with a Ouija board that does you in, not the Ouija board itself.
3: Well, good. I'm glad we agree on that.
0: Okay.
3: I know you've been asking for some suggestions for the show, and so I just wanted to say that we love open lines, and so
0: me too.
3: Maybe if you would do more of those even on a weeknight, even for the first hour of the show, we'd love that. But I also had two quick questions for you because I am a radio guy, so I'm intrigued. Have you always run your board, and have you always worn a headset mic?
0: Yes to both. I've always manipulated my own board. I've always run my own bumper music. Well, no, there's an exception to that. I really am wrong. I'm sorry, too. When I was working for Sirius XM, they took all the phone calls. They shipped those calls to me. They shipped the guests to me. And they ran the bumper music, pretty much. So there you go.
3: Well, Art, it's great to have you back. And, yeah, you got a blowtorch here in Portland. So rock on.
0: All right. Thank you very much. It's kind of an odd story. KXL, of course, is a monster of a station. I mean, it is a monster of a station. Really big. You talk about a big FM signal, big stick, high mountain, many, many people, that's KXL, all right. And there's a few things I could say about it, but I don't want to influence, you know, what happens. I want to let it happen by itself, and then I'll have a lot to say about it. But let's say this. Portland is a big market in the U.S. Portland is about the 23rd largest market. And there's a lot there, you know, besides me, besides Midnight. And I'm going to leave it there. And then after a survey period or two, I'll have a few things to say. We do enjoy radio stations. You know, we're not actively out looking for them, but we very much enjoy them picking the program up, and we think that it's going to produce extremely high ratings. That's a wish, a hope, and a prayer, and we'll see. Now, so there's a lot to be said about all that, but I'm going to hold my fire for the moment. Let us go to somebody who says his name is John.
4: Art. Oh,
0: John.
4: How are you tonight, sir?
0: Really well.
4: All right. Hey, a little background about myself is I have a background in the Air Force working in command and control, and I think it would be really great if you could find a guest somewhere that could maybe speak to the, I don't know, current events regarding the aggression from Russia. I won't say where I was at, but I have in the past had something to do with chasing bear bombers out of Canada.
0: You know what?
4: And
0: you look a little like Ed Snowden.
4: A little like Ed Snowden? Never.
0: Yeah. Oh, actually, man. You do a little.
4: Oh, wow.
0: Bear bombers? You chase bear bombers?
4: Do I? I don't want to say what I do exactly, but I don't think people realize just the state of affairs and the kind of stuff that's going on in the world around them.
0: Well, I do know there's a bunch of dangerous stuff going on right now.
4: Absolutely.
0: With Russian planes getting very close to us. There's a bunch of really dangerous stuff going on in the South China Sea right now.
4: Absolutely.
0: And, yeah, most Americans don't know how dangerous it is.
4: Yeah. But I think you know, given your vast outreach, I think you could probably find a guest that could speak to that intelligently, that would know where the classification lines are, unlike me. So,
0: well,
4: exactly.
0: So, you obviously know some classified material, right?
4: Oh, I know quite a bit, yes.
0: Uh-huh. Well, you know, listen, don't let it worry you. Just whisper it right here in my ear.
4: Okay, yeah. Hey, one more thing. Once again, I worked in command and control, and a buddy of mine, who is also a radio guy, or background in radio. We used to try to turn our HF station into UVB-76. Are you familiar with that one?
0: I've heard of it.
4: Yeah, the Russian buzzer.
0: Yep.
4: Yeah, when we heard it, it sounded more like a tone. It didn't quite sound like the buzzer. But
0: before that, there was something.
4: That'd be another really cool show to talk about. You know, the number stations and the other sort of.
0: Before that, there was the woodpecker. You remember that?
4: Oh yeah, I've only read about it on Wikipedia. It's sort of funny. It's like, you know, they say that youth is wasted on the young. Well, You know, access to a military grade HF system is wasted on me when I didn't know much about such things. So.
0: All right. Well, anyway. Listen. When you're ready to spill your guts completely. You call me.
4: See, here's the thing is Edward Snowden can't come back to this country ever again, and I'm worried that if I say what I know, I'll be in the same boat. So
0: yeah.
4: Anyway, hey, Art, it is really great to have you back. Thank you for coming back, and I love your show.
0: Thank you for calling, and next time, spill your guts.
4: Yeah.
0: Let's see. North Carolina, I think. You're on the air. Hello?
5: Hello, Art.
0: Yes.
5: Hi, this is James. How are you doing tonight, sir?
0: Very well, thank you.
5: Oh, Art, I've been wanting to talk to you for quite some time.
0: Uh-oh. Oh, you are there.
5: Yes, sir.
0: You cut out for a moment.
5: Oh, I'm sorry. I apologize.
0: That's quite all right. Go ahead.
5: Like I said, I've had this story sitting on me for about 15 years.
0: All right, get it out because we don't have a lot of time to the top of the hour, so let her rip.
5: All right. It started in a dream. I kept seeing this young girl with long, dark hair and extremely dark eyes telling me that I was going down a specific road, and I took this road to a dance I used to travel to when I was younger. There's this church here that's on this road. It's been broken down. There's been rumors about it being used as a place where cults meet. It had quite a reputation. Anyway, the story goes, my car ended up breaking down in front of that church. Bad things happened in front of that church.
0: All right, you've got your radio on in the background or your whatever. Got to have that off.
5: I apologize. Me and my friend, we were coming home one night from this dance place that we used to frequent. And we were getting ready to pass by this church now. We used to take the side road right before we get to the church. This is going to sound really weird, but it was about 2 o'clock in the morning. And there's this extremely large African-American man on a unicycle going down the road. after that, we got to the church, and my friend who was sitting next to me asked me if what we were seeing at the church was really there. And what happened to be there was a young girl standing on the front porch of the steps at about 2 o'clock in the morning, and there's no houses around this place. The place is completely empty.
0: Okay.
5: I mean, that's the girl from my nightmare.
0: Your dream. Now you're calling it a nightmare.
5: Oh, it was a nightmare. I'm rushed because. I know there's a time frame and all that.
0: There is a time frame. Hold on. I'll come back if there's really an end to this story.

0: I was just rambling on there, and you kind of caught me off guard.
1: Okay, but now here you are, so you've got to finish up your story.
0: Okay. Well, this this girl, she seemed to try to warn me to stay off this road, to stay away from the church. And now that we're actually seeing this little girl that was from my nightmares standing on the porch of the this abandoned church, flailing around at 2 or 3 o'clock in the morning when there are no houses in the area. There's no houses on this road. It's just a little side road that
1: gotcha.
0: This church happens to reside on. Now, what is a 5 or 6-year-old girl who it's just unnatural. And as we're going down the road, my friend asked me if I'm seeing the same thing that he's seeing. I said, I don't know. I'm too terrified to look over in that direction. So as we're going down the road, a huge owl swoops down at our car, almost smashing our windshield. Needless to say, we never went down that road ever again. But my friends who did happen to travel down that road said that it's always an eerie feeling whenever they stop at the church. You know, the church would just happen to be a stopping point to get a spooky feeling.
1: Yeah, I'm more concerned about the girl. Anything more on her?
0: Well, actually, yeah. My friend, his real name wasn't Fred. His name was Zach, but we called him Fred. I'm not exactly sure why, but...
1: I don't even care why. The end of the story is?
0: The end of the story is my friend Fred went to the cemetery one night and accidentally knocked over a tombstone. He said that a girl apparition followed him around school until we went back and righted the tombstone.
1: Until you righted the tombstone. All right. I am going to consider that, for the sake of the audience, the end of the story, and I am going to go by phone to Hilo, Hawaii. Hello.
2: Hi, Art. Welcome back.
1: Thank you.
2: I am so, so glad you are back. I feel like reality has been restored in the world.
1: Reality radio.
2: Yes. Okay. So, when I was a teenager, this isn't a ghost story, but it is kind of abnormal.
1: Sure.
2: Abnormal. So, I'm a teenager with my best girlfriend, and we're in the mall, and we meet these boys that we think are way cool. We spend the day hanging out with them, and we give them our phone number, and we didn't hear from them that night. The next day, we wanted to talk to these boys. We were so boy crazy. We did everything that we could to find the phone number for these guys. The one guy, all we knew was the town he lived in, and that he was missing half his arm. So we did all kinds of crazy boy crazy stuff to try and find their numbers.
1: What did you begin to do, call random people? Say, do you know anybody missing half their arm?
2: That is exactly what we did, Art.
1: Oh, my. And?
2: 15-year-old boy crazy girls, okay? So, and I'm a Gemini like you.
1: Mm-hmm.
2: I have a great mind to be able to figure out anything. We called the fire department. Do you have a list of disabled people?
1: Oh,
2: I picked my brain all day, every single thing we could think of. Evening came, and we didn't make any headway. We were so bummed. So we went to sleep. Then I'm sleeping, and in the middle of a dream, I guess it was kind of lucid dreaming,
1: right,
2: I suddenly become aware that I'm dreaming. And what's happening in my dream is part of the day that we spent with these boys is being replayed in front of me like a video.
1: Ah, yes. Well, it was on your mind.
2: But it was the most boring part of the day we spent with them. It was part of the day when we were sitting in the middle of the mall, and the guy says, hold on, I have to go call home. And he walked away and walked over to a payphone to call his house.
1: Right.
2: And as I'm kind of lucid dreaming, I'm watching Blade in my dream, and I'm like, why I have to watch this part of the day again? This was the most boring part of the day.
1: You know, I've actually commented to myself about dreams like that occasionally.
2: Mm-hmm.
1: Even while you're in the dream. I hear you.
2: Yes.
1: Yeah.
2: While I was in the dream. So, but then I realize he's walking towards the payphone, which is facing me, and he's got his back to me, and I suddenly realize, wait a minute, if I pay attention right now, real close,
1: oh, you're kidding. You're kidding. You're going to get his number.
2: I watched which buttons he pushed on the phone.
1: Whoa.
2: And I thought to myself, this is your chance. You watch real close and you remember this number that he's going to push.
1: Wow.
2: And so I watched him and I could see, just, I couldn't see the numbers, but I could see the shape of the keypad, you know.
1: Oh, sure.
2: And I knew, I figured out which numbers he pushed, and I kind of forced myself to wake up, and I'm repeating the number over and over and over. Forced myself somehow to wake up. I turned on the light. I told my friend, oh, my God, get me a pen. I got to write this number down. And I wrote it down, but it was like 2 o'clock in the morning.
1: Uh-huh.
2: So we had to wait till 9 a.m. to call, and we called the number, and it was his number.
1: Oh, man, that is one cool story.
2: And that's a real story. And we remained friends for years after that. And, you know, I thought, what does this actually mean? And it could be sort of paranormal or something in the spirit world, but it could be just as simple as your mind really does videotape pretty much everything.
1: Well, I think it's pretty well known that, you know, if you can't remember, you know, for example, a crime scene, you can get put under and you can remember details that consciously you can't remember at all. So, yeah, the brain can do that, but what a cool idea that in the middle of a, you know, a dream, you would have enough consciousness to say, oh, my God, I can read the numbers and, you know, pick it off and then have it be the right number. That's quite a story.
2: Yep, that was the part that really made it work, was realized this was my chance, and I took it.
1: Gotcha. That is wild. Thank you very, very much. That actually was a very cool call. Any of the rest of you able to, I don't know, sort of participate in your dream in that way? That's the first I've ever heard of that. James, you're on the air. It's midnight.
3: Hey, Art. How are you tonight?
1: I'm very well. Thank you.
3: Okay. Quick story for you. I want to tell you the story of the most scary event I've ever had happen in my life, and it turned out to be totally bogus, but let me get ahead of, try not to get too far ahead of myself here.
1: Okay.
3: It was probably about 2 o'clock in the morning. All the lights were off in the house, and I came out to get a glass of water, and in the hallway, I saw something, a figure, a silhouette, probably about 4.5 feet tall.
1: Mm-hmm.
3: And, oh, dear God, I was completely freaking out from this silhouette. Looked like it had mass to it. I couldn't make out a head or anything, but I just had to fight the urge to reach out and touch it. And after about 30 seconds, I just finally had to reach out, looked at what I thought was an arm. I touched it. It felt dark and scaly. It felt like a snake skin.
1: Oh, brother.
3: I screamed like a little girl.
1: Yeah.
3: I had two roommates that came out and turned on the lights and were laughing at me because it was a vacuum.
1: A vacuum.
3: Yeah, Roswell's art. It's really good to hear your voice.
1: Thank you very much.
3: I have one really quick comment.
1: Yes.
3: You're in stereo now, and it sounds absolutely wonderful. Have you thought about panning your voice over to one channel and then your guest over to the other?
1: Yeah,
3: and then
1: I've thought of it.
3: Listen, kind of round table style.
1: I know. Trust me, I thought of it. thank you for mentioning the stereo, and thank you for the call. Listen, I'm telling you all, it is pretty cool. The audio quality is absolutely amazing. So what I'm recommending is that you get earbuds. You know, if you're listening on a phone or, I don't know, tablet or something like that, for goodness sakes, grab some earbuds because that will bring the full experience to you. This is radio unlike... It's not radio exactly. It's what's next. But this digital experience is about a million miles. Okay, let me tell you a quick story. When I was working for Sirius XM, this is not their fault. This part is not their fault. They shipped me everything. So if you called to talk to me, for example, I think that your call would be answered in Washington, D.C., and then it would get shipped, I believe, to New York, if I remember correctly, and then back to me. So the total time of the delay between what you would say and I would say would become enormous by the time it got back here. That was one problem. The other was that it didn't come very coherently across that span of distance. So the experience that we're having here with this amazing digital quality is entirely different than anything I've ever done. That means with any network, any place, any time. It's just all new. That's why we say it's not radio, but, oh, yes, it's what's next. In California somewhere, you're on the air. This is midnight. Hi. It's 11:11, if that worries you, 11:11.
4: Hi, it's Joy.
1: Hi, Joy.
4: Your friend on Facebook?
1: Yes.
4: With the hummingbird avatar?
1: Oh, yes. Well, I do have 5,000 friends on Facebook, but Joy, yes, I know you.
4: Yeah, hi. The only problem I have with listening online is that I can't, when I'm on the phone, I can't hear the show.
1: When you're on the phone, you can't hear. We do ship the audio down the line. Anyway,
4: two things I have to share with you. One is my paranormal experience.
1: Okay.
4: And also today, my husband just got out of surgery, and I have to give great kudos to nurses. We need to give them credit and thank them when they do a good job.
1: We do, and they do. Yes.
4: Anyway, my paranormal experience goes back to, I think, about 1996.
1: Mm-hmm.
4: And I was having dinner with friends overlooking the Monterey Bay.
1: Oh, that's beautiful. A beautiful place, yes.
4: Beautiful venue. It was approaching, it was twilight, but getting darker.
1: Mm-hmm.
4: And
5: try it again.
4: Walking. Hello?
1: Somebody said something about trying it again. I have no idea what that was. Anyway, continue.
4: Okay. I was walking outside after dinner, just walking along the poolside, and was looking out over the bay. And all of a sudden, I saw this huge green light coming up from out of the bay.
1: Out of the water?
4: Out of the water. And it was this really large, green, yellowish light. And I was like, what in the world is that? And as it came up, you could see kelp dripping on the sides of it, because Monterey Bay has lots of kelp in it.
1: Oh, yes. Was this like a metallic object? How big was it?
4: All I could see was the light at that point.
1: Okay.
4: Because we were far enough up into the Soquel Hills that we couldn't really see. I couldn't really see what it actually was. I could just see the light because the light was blurring out everything else.
1: Okay, so then the kelp was sort of hanging off the light or something, right? To be able to see it? Okay.
4: Yeah. And then now we were in Soquel, and this was north, a little bit north of Soquel, and on down towards the Monterey Bay is Moss Landing, which is a power plant.
1: Right. I lived in Moss Landing once.
4: Oh, okay, so you know this area really well.
1: I do.
4: And this rose up out of the bay very, very slowly and was hovering over the bay and then started moving slowly all the way to Moss Landing until it was about parallel to the top of the power of the
1: big power lines that come over. Yeah, I know.
4: Where the smokestacks are.
1: It's like, I think they're 3/4 million volt lines now. They're gigantic.
4: Right, but this was opposite smokestacks. You know, those really tall stacks.
1: Yes.
4: And it stayed there for about 30 minutes. And
1: that's
4: we were watching it. Yeah. At this point, my husband and the people we were having dinner with, we were all looking at it. And we not only were looking at it just off the deck, we were looking at it through one of those spyglass telescopes.
1: By now, people should have been grabbing cameras and video cameras and all kinds of things.
4: You would think. I called the local radio station, and they just said, oh, you're just seeing a fishing boat. I'm like, a fishing boat?
1: Really?
4: That high in the air?
1: No kidding.
4: Yeah, it was one that was carrying your station, your show, which astounded me. So we looked at it through the spyglass.
1: Mm-hmm.
4: And what we saw were a number of lights that were going around at least the one side that we could see from where we were at. They were ambergreen, ambergreen, ambergreen lights that were elliptical.
1: Wow.
4: And my friend and I, one of the people who was looking at it with me, the people we were having dinner with, looked at it through the spyglass, and we could see, you know, the spyglasses that you can look at over the bay?
1: Sure, sure, sure.
4: The long copper ones, the long brass ones. That
1: right.
4: Well, we were looking at it, and both of us saw this thing that looked like this long arm that was going out from one side out towards the actual smokestacks. And it looked like it was taking something from them.
1: Holy moly.
4: It was very, very bizarre. And we watched this for another 15 minutes. It was just hovering there in the air. And finally, it winked out. Just
1: winked boom. Out.
4: Winked. Like an eyeball closed.
1: Got it. Winked out. That's incredible. Well, I have no idea what you saw. Something really big, something that came up out of the water, and that's something that I really want to talk with the audience a little bit about. We're always talking about UFOs. There's really
4: UFOs.
1: Yeah, there's a lot of stuff that comes up out of the water. Seamen have seen it. Sailors, you know, have seen it. There's a lot more than you think below the water, and we don't know much about it.
4: Monterey Bay is deep.
1: Yes.
4: Deep, deep, deep. And who knows where it goes to? You know, could be anything.
1: Could be anything. All right. Thank you very much. We got to kind of pause right here. You're listening to, of course, Midnight in the Desert. I'm Art Bell.

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1: You know why you hear this song a lot? Because I love it. I'm just stuck on this tune, and because I can play it, so I do. All right, welcome back, everybody. It is Paranormal Story Night. We could probably do this week in and week out because virtually everybody has one, right? Some kind of paranormal story. It's kind of a paranormal world out there, and these things do happen to people. All right, let's see where to go. How about Scott? Your turn.
2: Hello, Art.
1: Hi.
2: How are you?
1: I'm well indeed.
2: I just want to talk about my. I do have a paranormal story.
1: Oh, good.
2: But I want to just talk about my computer setup for a second.
1: Because?
2: Because it's very interesting. I've got a computer dedicated to your show right now.
1: Dedicated to it. I like that.
2: It's dedicated, and I've also got a computer dedicated to Skype.
1: Oh, my.
2: So I'm using two computers simultaneously right now.
1: That's a lot of dedication.
2: And you're being transmitted to my television. as a beautiful, I don't see you, obviously, but you are being transmitted as a full screen in high definition, me and you both as a graphic equalizer. I'm not using the Roku box right now because I'm using my computers because I can get you on TuneIn on the Roku box.
1: You're a dedicated fan.
2: And also I have to give you many Roswells.
1: Thank you. I collect Roswells.
2: And also this is the very first time I've ever been able to talk to you ever after all these years.
1: Well. So that is something. I mean, you're obviously prepared.
2: And talking to you alone, to me, this is a paranormal experience, right? Automatically.
1: Okay.
2: Because I never thought I would get a hold of you in the first place.
1: I can almost picture you in front of all these computers and screens and knobs.
2: I'm standing in front of them right now.
1: There you have it. Okay.
2: I do have a paranormal. This has been going on ever since I've lived where I am right now.
1: Unwind your story.
2: Okay, so it doesn't happen all the time, but, you know, it'll happen. Like, it happened, like, a few days ago.
1: And it is?
2: I'll go to sleep at night, and I will hear voices. I will hear screams.
1: Mm-hmm.
2: I will hear people in my ear. It's not like a dream or anything.
1: Mm-hmm.
2: I'll be kind of sleeping, but it's not a dream. And I'll hear right in my ear someone mention my name. Like they're trying to talk to me.
1: You
2: in my
1: know,
2: ear.
1: I have actually had that happen too.
2: I've had it happen a lot.
1: You know, when you're in between awake consciousness and sleep, right. There is that little area. I could swear I've heard my name yelled out.
2: Yep, screamed. I've had it screamed at me.
1: What's that all about?
2: I have no idea, and it's only happened to me in this place.
1: Huh.
2: It's never, I've lived in other, this is never, maybe like every, like maybe once, like a fleeting moment.
1: Well, you know, it's a very vulnerable time.
2: Yeah, you're in between things, like you said, you're in between, you know, it's like you're kind of sleeping, but you're kind of not.
1: Maybe that's when somebody on the other side can reach you.
2: It could be. I also have two quick UFO stories. They're not going to be long.
1: Well, I'll take one UFO story.
2: Okay.
1: Give me your best shot.
2: This was like 2013. We'll say 2013.
1: Okay.
2: I'm just looking outside. I'm not too bad. I didn't have a camera or anything, but I'm just looking outside. You know, and just out of nowhere, it's a blue ball within a blue ball, and it's in the middle of the night. It's not middle of the night, but it's late.
1: So it's not like a wheel within a wheel, but a ball within a ball.
2: No, it's a blue ball with a blue ball, and it had kind of, and it's going straight down. There's no sound.
1: So you had two blue balls.
2: Yeah, they were all in this. It was one thing, but it was. You saw the outer, and it had like an inner center.
1: Yes. Okay. Yes.
2: Continue. And it had kind of like a flame. It's going vertical, straight down. There's no sound, and there's kind of a flame coming off the end of it. A little kind of like a triangle.
1: Okay.
2: and there's no sound, and you see it disappear. There's no explosion, no sound, no anything.
1: Uh-huh. Okay, so bottom line, why am I doing this? Bottom line, it's too early for the music. I just couldn't get past some of the details of that story. I'm not going there. Let's go to Trey. Trey, welcome to the program. You're on the air.
3: Hey, Art.
1: Hey.
3: And hey to Bell Gab.
1: You're a Bell Gabber.
3: Yes, I am.
1: Okay. Can describe, Trey, Bell Gab. I've called them various things, including vaguely lovable, but they're also, on occasion, mean as hell, right?
3: I don't think there's a better way to describe them than that.
1: Okay. All right. So you navigate your way through that, and you're okay with it?
3: Love it.
1: Got it. Okay. What's on your mind?
3: Well, when I was younger, we had some weird experiences, my sister and I. We had moved into a brand new house.
1: Yes, sir.
3: And frequently we'd wake up at night feeling like something was tickling us. I know this sounds odd, but...
1: No, it's after two blue balls and a flame, you know, it's not odd.
3: But you can feel this sort of like malicious thing. I don't know how to describe it.
1: Okay.
3: It's horrible.
1: Actually, it is true. If something is malicious near you, you definitely can feel it.
3: It's just so palpable.
1: Yes.
3: But
1: good word.
3: It sort of culminated one night when I used to stay up late watching Nick at Night, and the Dick Van Dyke Show was on.
1: Right.
3: And it was the Walnut episode. I don't know if you remember that one.
1: Not particularly.
3: Anyway, I had just gone to bed, and my alarm went off in the room. Woke up, turned it off, go back to sleep, happens again.
1: Mm-hmm.
3: So, once again, repeat the process. Other alarms in my room start going off, like on little video game consoles and whatnot.
1: Right.
3: It keeps happening, and I'm just trembling, and I'm actually getting kind of upset thinking about this right now. But anyway, after a while, I unplugged everything. Took the batteries out of everything. Happened yes. again.
1: Wait a minute. It happened after you...
3: Happened again.
1: Oh, baby.
3: I'll tell you what got weird about it was... From
1: okay, we've got a break here. Can you hold?
3: Sure,
1: all right. Putting you on hold. Stay right there. Nothing to fear anymore. This is Midnight.

For Dark Matter News, I'm Leo Ashcraft. There's no foreseeable relief for Iran as its temperatures hit the feel-like temperature of 163 degrees Fahrenheit. Due to extreme heat and humidity, Bandar Mashar registered an apparent temperature of 154 degrees on Thursday. However, such exceptional apparent temperatures outdid itself on Friday. The combination of an actual temperature of 115 degrees and a dew point temperature of 90 degrees pushed the apparent temperature to 163 degrees Fahrenheit on Friday afternoon. This reading would have been even higher if a breeze was not blowing, a factor in the calculation of apparent temperature. A strong ridge of high pressure has persisted over the Middle East through much of July, resulting in the extreme heat wave in what many would consider one of the hottest places in the world. Amid this heat wave, Baghdad experienced its all-time record high on Thursday when temperatures soared to 124 degrees. As the land heats up around the Persian Gulf, the air rises quickly and rushes inland from the Gulf, creating an onshore wind that pulls humid air sitting over the waters into coastal communities. Water temperatures in the Persian Gulf are running a bit above normal, contributing to even higher than normal humidity. Believe it or not, it is always very humid in these places surrounding the Persian Gulf during the summer. But the nature of the extreme heat wave is causing some of the highest combinations of heat and humidity ever observed. Relief from the oppressive heat and humidity along the Persian Gulf will not come anytime soon. As it appears now, the ridge of high pressure will remain in place across the Middle East through at least the next week. A video shot in Japan's port city of Osaka has been making the rounds online, displaying a swarm of white spherical objects of unknown origin flying across the sky. The low-quality footage has triggered speculations over extraterrestrial life and UFOs. The 2-minute clip shows the mysterious round objects moving quickly in the sky while following a dance-like pattern. The footage, which has been reposted a few times from a Japanese YouTube channel, left many viewers puzzled as to what the flying anomalies may be, and also spurred several conspiracy theories. Some reports point out that the Japanese UFO sighting closely resembled the white lights witnessed in June over Hyde Park in London, UK. Find out more at artbell.com. An Ebola vaccine developed by the Public Health Agency of Canada and tested in Guinea has turned out to be almost 100% effective. This news comes from the World Health Organization coming Friday, citing the British medical journal The Lancet. The researchers used the newly developed Ebola shot in so-called ring vaccination, the method that helped eradicate smallpox in the past. It is based on vaccination of all people who came into contact with an infected person, creating a so-called protective ring that prevents the disease from spreading. About 4,000 of those involved were assigned to immediate vaccination after confirmation of the contact with an infected person, and about 3,000 others to delayed vaccination 21 days after the contact. Pregnant and breastfeeding women were excluded from the test. In the period between April 1st and July 20th, more than 3,500 people were vaccinated. As a result, no patient got sick with Ebola after immediate vaccination, whereas 16 people got sick among those who got delayed vaccination. In other words, current findings show near 100% efficiency of the vaccine. The latest Ebola outbreak started in early 2014 and embraced primarily three West African countries, Sierra Leone, Liberia, and Guinea. Up to July 26, there were 27,784 registered cases and 11,294 people died from the virus. So the good news, it looks like our neighbors to the north have developed a possible cure. I'm Leo Ashcraft for Dark Matter News.

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1: You know that song, right? That is the O of Pleasure and Whitley's theme song, the one I picked when the program started, and the one he continues with to this very day. Whitley's a good friend. All right, over back to Trey, that is. You're back on the air, Trey.
2: Yes, I'm sorry. Got a little nervous at first.
1: Okay, well, now you've got a chance to relax, and you can finish up.
2: I'm acclimated. But anyway, that night, after all the weird stuff was going on with the electronics, it sounded like a dog laughing coming from behind my dresser.
1: A dog laughing?
2: A dog trying to laugh as if it was a human being. I don't know how to describe it. It was this sort of demonic laugh that sounded like more like a wolfish or dog. Like, it was super creepy.
1: Yes.
2: And then after that night, that happened. From then on, for maybe like 2 months, my sister would get up and start sleepwalking around the house and screaming about people trying to kill her, saying that this strange thing. She would scream, and she seemed just out of step with everything around her. And she would always wander into my great-grandmother's room, who happened to be born on the same day as her, and just sit there in the dark next to all of her things, her little crochet and needlework she used to do.
1: That's creepy.
2: It's incredibly bizarre.
1: All right. Well, thank you very, very much for the call. Sleepwalking is really creepy. My sister, one of my sisters, was a sleepwalker, and it's odd. It's just, all I can say is, it's creepy. Let's go overseas somewhere and say, Michael, hello.
3: Hello.
1: Yes, sir. Where are you?
3: I'm calling from Newcastle in England.
1: Newcastle, England. All right, excellent. Have you had your coffee yet?
3: No. Funny enough, I've just finished some beer.
1: Beer?
3: Having said that...
1: Now, wait just one moment. It's very early in the morning there, right?
3: I've been awake virtually all night. I'm a chronic insomniac.
1: All right.
3: But years ago, I think I sent you a really true story, and it was spooky, but not frightening, about an encounter with an angel... or an angel statue in a graveyard. It never ever got published, but I don't know if you ever remember reading it.
1: Well, an angel would be nice, but in a graveyard it might feel a little creepy.
3: Well, it is weird in this regard. We'd way back in 1972, I was in the Royal Air Force. And we just finished a night shift at Strike Command's headquarters at RAF High Wycombe. And as the shift finished, we all decided it was a nice, beautiful summer evening. It would be nice to go into High Wycombe, get some beer and a couple of pizzas. They'd only just started up in them days, pizza shops, and go and have a picnic. Beautiful part of the country. It's rolling hills, Chiltern Hills. But the best place to go was the top of a hill, under which the Hellfire Club used to hold its meetings in West Wycombe. And from there, you could see right down the valley towards Oxford, where you could see the lights of Oxford.
1: Yes, sir.
3: So, in we go. On the top of this hill as well, there's a mausoleum dedicated to one of the Dashwood family who had his heart. He died in the Crusades. He had his heart brought back because he died there in the Holy Land. Brought back, and there was a whole huge mausoleum built just to hold his heart. Now, this might sound a bit spooky, but it wasn't. It was a beautiful, beautiful setting. So he sits down on the edge of this graveyard, looking down the valley towards Oxford, and he gets a beer out, half a dozen girls and half a dozen lads, and as you can imagine, we sort of broke up and mixed up into groups.
1: Okay, Michael, we're short on time here, so we've got to get to it.
3: Well, granted, but the thing was, we were sat underneath this huge statue, and it must have been 11 foot tall, of an angel holding a laurel wreath, which is quite common in Britain, because most war memorials look like that.
1: Right, a lot of statues.
3: So we had a great night. This thing wasn't weird at all. It didn't do anything, didn't say anything. Following morning, one of the girls, I reckon she left her handbag in the graveyard. And as we were off duty that day, we went back up to the graveyard to find a handbag. And it was still early, 7 o'clock in the morning. And we searched for it. We couldn't find the handbag. But even weirder, we couldn't find this statue. It wasn't there.
1: The whole statue was gone.
3: The whole statue was gone. It was a center point. I mean, one of the lads had actually said that night, we ought to blindfold her in case she got corrupted by what she was seeing, kind of thing. It wasn't a spectacularly interesting statue. I mean, it was a beautiful statue.
1: But it was gone.
3: It didn't do anything, didn't say anything, but it wasn't there the following day, which is the weirdest thing you ever come across. There was no other statues of any angels which could have been remotely mistaken for her. So there you go.
1: Yeah, statues, big ones, don't often disappear. There's no question about that. All right, well, thank you very much for the call. Weird, if you saw a gigantic statue of an angel, and then you went back the next morning when you'd been there that night, and it was gone. Yeah, that's strange. You are on the air. Dave, I believe it is. Hello?
4: Hello, it's Dave Carr from Australia here. I've been listening to your show. Actually, I heard you via Tom Likas earlier in the day.
1: You heard me on Tom Likas.
4: Yes, that's probably where you got a lot of your Australian, all of a sudden a lot of Australian audience came probably from that show.
1: That could be. The thing about Australia is that it's the right time in Australia. In other words, it's
4: exactly. It's only 4:45 p.m. in the afternoon.
1: Yeah, see, there you go. In England, it's early morning in Europe, so, it's not as convenient.
4: Exactly. But no, I used to listen to you when you used to be on KFI back in the day. So you used to be on before Leo Laporte came on. That's how I first came to hear of you.
1: Hmm.
4: So that's going back a few years. That's before all the US stations started to, they started blocking their content outside of the United States.
1: Yes, how were you, that's right, it is blocked, I believe. How were you hearing KFI? You were here in the U.S. or what?
4: That was back in the... This we're talking about the early 2000s.
1: Okay, so they weren't blocking at that point.
4: Not at that point, because I used to be able to listen to Leo Laporte on there.
1: Right.
4: So you used to be on before him, if I remember correctly. So, yeah, it's going back a fair few years.
1: Yes, sir. Do you have a paranormal anything for us?
4: Yes, I do.
1: Excellent.
4: Back in around 1975, when I was living in a house in North Dubbo. There used a couple of occasions just before the local

0: Yes, yeah, that's right. But it's don't know what the origin of the apparition was. You know, the true story. All I know is the plot. Down the road, there used to be a local dairy that used to produce the milk. Apparently, somebody died there.
1: Well,
0: Right. Well,
1: we
0: down in
1: know
0: blood.
1: that apparitions frequently come from people who've had like violent deaths.
0: Well, there was a well on the site too where we used to live. That's probably the other thing we can put to. I mean, you know, that's the only previous history I know of the place where I was living at the time in Dubbo, New South Wales.
1: Well, it could be that somebody, you know, went into the well. I hate to even suggest that, but it's a possibility. Let's go to the phones. Bakersfield, I think.
2: Yep.
1: Hi.
2: Hi. Can you hear me?
1: I do. I hear you. Proceed. Go ahead.
2: Are you gonna
1: Ten-four.
2: be, do you think you're going to be able to get me on?
1: Well, do you have something really interesting to say?
2: Yes, actually I do. I have one
1: Okay.
2: very interesting story that happened to me in college.
1: Okay, then you're on the air.
2: All right.
1: So, you know, that's like, go ahead. Proceed. Tell your story.
2: Okay.
1: Thank you.
2: So
1: Yeah, you
2: I'm on
1: just.
2: the air now, or?
1: Yes.
2: Okay. Well, let's see. My story is back when I was in college, I woke up around 3 o'clock in the morning, one morning, and there was a woman standing next to my bed, and I remember exactly what she was wearing. She was wearing a black dress, and she had a navy blue polka dotted apron on, and she was holding she had rubber gloves on, and she was holding a towel in her hand. And
1: Only a woman would remember the fashion statement made by the entity. But go
2: yeah,
1: ahead.
2: I know, right?
1: Yeah.
2: But I remembered exactly what she looked like. I know that she had dark hair and she had it up in a bun. And I didn't mention anything about it to my other roommates at the time because I was like, well, they're not going to believe me. You know, I look
1: Right.
2: over and I see this like strange woman standing over my bed.
1: Sure.
2: So I just didn't say anything about it. And the next day, one of my roommates went into the kitchen to go make something, and then all of a sudden I hear her scream in the kitchen. She is just freaking out, and I go in there, and I said, well, what happened? She says, you know, I just went in here, and there was a woman standing by the sink, and she described what the woman looked like and everything, and she says, you know, it looked like she was washing dishes in the sink, and then I turned around, and she was gone. And I said, oh my God, that's the same woman that I saw that was like standing over me in my bedroom like a week ago.
1: Right.
2: Since my grandmother is probably the most spiritual person, or she was the most spiritual person in my family, I called her up and I gave her the description of the woman that I saw.
1: Right.
2: And it was actually it was her mother that I had seen.
1: Oh my.
2: And yeah, it was because I described, exactly what she looked like and what she was wearing and the type, like down to the apron and the dishcloth that she had. It was like this alternately striped, like white and yellow dishcloth.
1: Which you
2: And
1: described and she identified. Wow.
2: oh yeah, she identified it. And yeah, it was just, she said, oh yeah, it's probably just that's just my mom checking up on you. And I said, well, can you tell your mom not to do that because she scares the living hell out of one of my roommates.
1: Well, that's a good one. That's really a good one. You know, frequently people see loved ones who have passed on, but for somebody else to have seen a loved one who passed on and to be sharing that experience, now that is strange. Somebody called. Classified has tempted me to answer. That's an interesting plus.

0: a big picture of the gray on this guy's person's Skype. So classified, hello.
1: Mr. Bell, can you hear me?
0: I can.
1: I have to keep this very brief, so I'll get to the point.
0: Please.
1: I was involved with an organization that hacked into classified NSA servers, top secret.
0: Seriously?
1: Compartmented. Can you hear me?
0: Yeah, seriously? You.
1: Yeah, and NSA monitors Skype, so I have to keep this quick.
0: I know they do. Okay.
1: I came across partial documents which contained what appeared to be evidence of the United States government in compliance with extraterrestrials using genetically modified foods, colloquially known as GMO. The goal was to experiment with modifying human DNA so extraterrestrials and the human immune systems don't attack each other upon contact. This is to facilitate their crossbreeding agenda.
0: Oh my God.
1: These extraterrestrials are trying to stop organic food movement because they want everyone to eat these GMOs. That is what it appeared. This could be just disinformation. This could be real, but that's what it showed when we got into their servers. The U.S. government's using high-frequency active auroral research program, HAARP, to cause the devastating drought on the West Coast so they can bankrupt and buy out the organic farms to keep prices high. I have to go right now. Goodbye. Have a great show.
0: Wow. Well, I'm going to say that's unusual, and we might hear from him again, or we might never hear from him again. No idea who that was, just called himself classified, and I hope we hear from him again, frankly. Very quickly, I think it's Matthew. Hello.
2: Yes, sir.
0: Hi. We've got very small time, Matthew, so you've got to get it out quick.
2: Yes, sir. I want to give a shout-out to Haunted Skeptic and to Bradley if he's listening, but I called because you're a... Your out-of-body experience that you described when you had the guest on the other day.
0: Yes.
2: It sounds almost identical to what my grandmother said. Pentecostals have a type of worship called falling out in the spirit.
0: Right.
2: And they just get so overwhelmed while they're worshiping that they just, for lack of a better word, they faint. But what you described, such a warm and welcoming thing.
0: Right.
2: That's what she described, almost word for word, the words you used were what she described to me. And I wondered if you could comment on that a little bit.
0: I can, a little bit. I had that experience, and it was, as I said, overwhelming joy. There aren't words for it. It was so overwhelming, there are not words for it. And it was very quick, because it shocked me so badly that I immediately snapped out of it, and that was my extremely short but powerful OBE. I wish I could do as you heard the other night described with regard to getting out of body, but I don't know. Maybe I can learn it. Maybe I can do it. I want to thank you all for a really cool night of open lines. If you want to hear more open lines, let me know. You know, this is your program, so what you want is what's going to happen. For now, sadly, that's all there is. It flew by, didn't it? Goodness. There are moments from this night that I will remember forever. With that said, from the high desert to the world, good night, all.

from the high desert and the great American Southwest. I bid you all good evening, good morning, good afternoon, wherever you may be in the world's time zones. I'm Art Bell, and this is Midnight in the Desert. And this is also Perump in the Storm Path. I want to notify you right away, because I don't know how much time I've got in more ways than one. Take a look at artbell.com. I took a picture with my phone of the radar and what's approaching my little town right now. And Keith put it up. So if something happens during the show, or because of the show, you'll know what got me in more ways than one. Rules of the show are simple. No bad language. We don't allow bad language. It has no use here. Only one call per show. Beyond that, I want to thank Telos for the great sound. Before the lightning hits, Keith Rowland, my webmaster of 20 years, my producer, Heather Wade, the Bell Gab website. I've got a message for them tonight. They complained bitterly last night. Our guest to be last night was Andy, he wants to be called, I guess, Bishago, and he couldn't make it because his Skype was full of hum, and so we went to a backup number, and that turned out to be a cell phone. Then I said, well, how about something plugged into the wall, and said, yeah, I've got one of those with a, you know, a portable thing, but it's dead, meaning no battery power. So we had no way to do it. So the Bell Gab group complained bitterly, and just for them, this vaguely lovable group of lollygags, I'm going to grant your wish, and tomorrow night, Andy, if you will be here. So there you have it, rescheduled already, and he will be on a landline. So there you go, Bell Gabbers, your wish comes true. Stream guys who get the show to you, and LV.net who gets it to them, and our sales guy, Peter Eberhardt, and I mention this as frequently as I can, you really should contact him. We have so few commercials that, well, yours just stands out. The death toll, just a couple of items here, from the fiery explosions in China, as I knew it would, has now climbed to 50. 700 were injured. It was horrible. Horrible. They still really don't know exactly what it was. Now, we talk about the air and the condition of the planet. You remember L.A. back when it was really smoggy? Well, it's nothing compared to China. In China, air pollution is killing 4,000 people a day. Every day. 4,000 people a day. Can you imagine that? In one of the deadliest single attacks in post-war Baghdad, a truck bomb shattered a popular fruit and vegetable market in a teeming Shiite neighborhood. 67 dead. 150 wounded. Boy. From theanomalous.com, a lucky eyewitness in Illinois got the sighting of a lifetime during a thunderstorm. Maybe I better not read this. During a thunderstorm last month, when he managed to capture one of the most elusive phenomena to ever be studied. No, not a UFO. The flying object has been tentatively identified as ball lightning. Ball lightning ignores all natural rules. It ignores gravity. It ignores everything. It goes where it wants to go. It does what it wants to do. It's an interesting piece of land that I live in here in Perump, Nevada, South Nevada. We're about 6 miles from the California border. In fact, if you look at that picture, the blue circle up at artbell.com on the radar shot is exactly where I am. I am in that blue circle, at least for now. It looks like a bad one. All right, so coming up in a moment is, and I have been sprinkling my studio, by the way, with holy water. Actually, not little tap water here.
Came out of a hole, though. Born and raised in San Diego. This amazing person coming up, Blanche Barton, graduated Phi Beta Kappa from Redlands College with a degree in journalism and literature. She met Anton LaVey. I guess you know who that is, right, most of you? She met Anton LaVey the day after the previous high priestess left the Black House. Barton became LaVey's companion and mother of his only son. She became High Priestess of the Church of Satan, holding this title until April 30th, 2002, when she assumed the role of Chair Mistress of the Council of Nine. Her biography of LaVey, The Secret Life of a Satanist, the authorized biography of Anton LaVey, was originally published in 1990, and an expanded edition is available now. Blanche also wrote The Church of Satan, A History of the World's Most Notorious Religion. All right. We're going to break here, and when we come back, Blanche will be here, unless the storm has moved in and erased me and the entire program. Anyway, take a look at the radar to give you an idea of exactly where I am or was.

0: Megawatt on the wild side of midnight. From the Kingdom of Nye, this is Midnight in the Desert with Art Bell. Please call the show at 1-952-225-5278. That's 1-952-CALL-ART.
1: Well, all right, here comes Blanche Barton. She is a damn high priestess. I would assume, Blanche, welcome to the program. By the way.
2: Ah, Mr. Art Bell, we meet at last.
1: Yes.
2: In the stormy desert at midnight. Best time. It's the dark of the moon, too. And the Perseid shower, I tell you, it's just kismet.
1: I'm old Blanche. I don't have much to lose. Anyway, welcome to the program. It's great to have you. And I assume that, you probably keep the title. You know, much as congressmen and senators keep the title even after they've left office, you're still probably high priestess, right?
2: Well, people are very respectful to me, but my title officially is the Magistra Templi Rex, which is below the current high priestess, who is Peggy Nadramia, and doing a bang-up job of it.
1: Would you mind repeating that slowly?
2: Peter Gilmore, who's the high priest.
1: Would you mind repeating that slowly, please, your title?
2: Magistra Templi Rex.
1: Yeah,
2: that just means that I'm the head of the Council of Nine and that I'm a grand poobah in the Church of Satan, right below the other ultimate grand poobahs.
1: Okay. Can we immediately do this and find out what is the difference, if any, between Satan and the devil? Any difference?
2: I would use them both interchangeably. I think it would be important for us to start our conversation with you understanding that we use Satan, the devil, Lucifer as a metaphor. We don't worship a guy with horns and a pitchfork. We don't believe that such a being exists. We don't believe that God or the devil or hell or heaven exists. It's all within us. We own our own destinies. We are our own gods. We're self-deifying. And we're responsible for our own happiness and our own success and our own failures. And to make it short and sweet, life is short.
1: Yeah.
2: And there's no reliable evidence that there's anything beyond this life.
1: Mm-hmm.
2: So you'd better make this life count and enjoy it while you can. So.
1: Okay, Blanche. Well, then here comes a big question.
2: All right.
1: If all of that is so, then why would you even bother to have a church with his name?
2: That is a very good question.
1: I hope.
2: And Anton LaVey was asked that very question when he started the Church of Satan. And people said, you know, if you would just call it something else, you know, if you called it humanism, he talks about this in the Satanic Bible, which he published in 1969. You know, if you called it humanism or even Typhonism or something, maybe you'd get more followers. But his point was that he didn't want more followers. The point of calling it Satanism is there's always a Satan in every culture. There's always the accuser. There's always the other. There's always the one outside. And he's the scapegoat. And it's dangerous. It's dangerous to have scapegoats. Christianity has scapegoats.
1: Mm-hmm.
2: Muslim beliefs have scapegoats. And to demonize others, when you say, I'm a good guy, and those people over there are bad guys, we can kill them, we can shoot them, we can
1: mm-hmm.
2: torture them,
1: mm-hmm.
2: because they're the bad guys. And you know that Satan is evil, right? Because you've been told that all your life.
1: Yes,
2: right?
1: Yes.
2: But what else? This is a word that you've been programmed to be afraid of. So what else have you been programmed to be afraid of? Liberal?
1: Quite a bit.
2: Conservative? Abortion? You know, how are you being manipulated by politicians and people who want to take your money? You know, so that's the point of calling it Satanism, is don't believe the stuff that's being fed you.
1: Donald Trump scares me a little.
2: Yeah, isn't that amazing? Yeah, that's why we're here. That's why you need Satanists right now, because the political season is kicking off, and look at what you have to choose from. We're not just about anti-Christianity or anti-theism. You know, that's a very big part of what we are, but anything that's a sacred cow has to be examined and challenged. Whenever you see broad generalizations or scapegoating or ad hominem attacks instead of actual arguments on important issues.
1: Right.
2: You know, you were talking about we've got serious environmental problems right now. We've got serious economic problems. And what are we doing? We're killing each other over phantoms, over lies. And that's not how we bring things together to save our planet right now. And that's what we're all about.
1: All right. Let's get into this. Over lies. And you're, that's a very broad brushstroke right across all of religion, from God to the devil, to Satan.
2: True.
1: Right?
2: True. Yeah, well, the point is that we do enter the ritual chamber. We have lesser magic, greater magic that we indulge in
1: as a
2: part of poetic nature in humans, but we do it consciously. We go into what we call the intellectual decompression chamber. We put on our robes and we call forth the icons that we find bring us power within ourselves, but we know that we're calling forth the power within ourselves, but we're using the poetic metaphors to reach places, that part of the human brain that we don't quite understand, that a lot of your other people that are on your show try to understand more, consciousness and the powers of the human brain and human potential. We do it based first and foremost on reasonableness and rationality. Then we add in the more metaphysical explorations, or if we don't want to, it's not necessary to do that as a Satanist. But if you want to play with the poetics of it, then that's okay too. But we don't build our foundation on sand. And that's what most religions do. They build them on sand, and they lead to blindness and prejudice, and they impose ignorance on their children and a distrust of science. And that's not the best of what human beings can be.
1: Well, what you preach is all good stuff. The pulpit from which the position from which you preach perhaps calls into question, you know, many people, the whole thing is called into question, frankly. Satan and the word, you're right, the devil, Satan, whatever, it scares the hell out of people. And I guess that's exactly what it's intended to do.
2: And that sort of surprises me, because we've been around for 50 years. You know, we've been saying the same stuff for the last 50 years.
1: And people
2: don't
1: listen.
2: It shows that every culture and everybody still needs the devil. They still need the other guys. They still need the bad guys, the evil ones, the outsiders. Mm-hmm. And that's okay. You know, as far as we're concerned, we're in pretty good company. Most of the people that have, you know, are the best thinkers, the most brilliant, innovative thinkers are generally labeled as heretics. So, you know, why not take pride in that?
1: You're obviously a clear thinker. Tell me about Anton.
2: He was a brilliant man. He was far ahead of his time. He started out interested in magic, but he also had a wonderful skill with music. So he played the oboe, and keyboards were his real love. And he became a hypnotist. He worked in the carnival. He worked in the circus. He was a police photographer.
1: Wow.
2: And out of all of those roles, he saw human tragedy and human foibles up close and personal. He saw people sneaking in to look at the burlesque girls, you know, in the carnival, and then sneaking across on Sunday to go with their families to see the tent show revivalists and, you know, cleanse their souls of all their wicked thoughts.
1: All right. So, let me go back. You said he began with magic. Is magic real?
2: Well, I believe that magic can only be, I can only answer that for myself. You have to answer that for yourself.
1: Well, you said Anton began with magic.
2: Well, he began with an interest in magic and the supernatural. And he did. He checked out as many people as he thought might have a gateway into other worlds, other ways of being. Madame Blavatsky or Aleister Crowley. And they were all so dry and boring and sad and obfuscating. He just wanted the real deal. And I think people are attracted to his philosophy. One of the reasons that they're attracted to his philosophy is because he doesn't dance around. He says what he means. He means what he says. He says, this is how I do what I do. Go in the ritual chamber. Try it. If it works for you, great. Try these methods that I wrote in The Satanic Witch about basic psychology, reading people, cold readings that he learned in the carnival, the whole process of looking at nonverbal cues, and make it work for you.
1: Yes, but those are all tricks. And what I'm asking is, did he find the real thing, or did he practice when he found the real thing?
2: Well, certainly he did. Certainly he
1: did. Well, okay, so magic is real.
2: Yes. I have experienced magical consequences of what I've done in the ritual chamber. As I say, though, that doesn't mean that if you go into the ritual chamber and you do exactly what I did,
1: right,
2: it may not work for you. Because, to be honest, now this is just me speculating. This isn't Church of Satan policy. But it's almost as if everybody has a different frequency, you know?
1: Right.
2: And Anton talked about this when he was playing music for animals in the circus. He said, you don't play the same song for an elephant as you do for a tiger, mm-hmm, because they have different rhythms, they have different moods. And I think certain people are just attracted to the satanic mythos. We're attracted to the anti-hero, you know, like Lord Byron, you know, with the Miltonian anti-hero. The light bearer, Lucifer, you know, or Prometheus, for example, who risked the wrath of the gods in order to bring the fire of wisdom and intellect and creativity to human beings, you know, and he was punished for it. Or the ultimate, of course, in the Garden of Eden, the serpent, you know, tempting with the apple of knowledge from the tree of knowledge. All these metaphors are the same. And these are things that inspire me. Religion presents you with metaphors and myths, stories that codify and strengthen you. They're almost like a group art project to me, you know, because they communicate what is important to a given society, what you hold dear, what rituals you find important, and what those ideals are. So my ideal is not some guy hanging on a cross. I'm sorry, when my back is up against the wall, I want you know, a dynamic, life-affirming, poetic image of Satan who is the ultimate anti-hero.
1: And actually, Anton, when you look at him, certainly carried some of those physical characteristics, didn't he?
2: Oh, he certainly did. Yes, he certainly did, and he emphasized them. True to lesser magical ability, he saw what worked best for him, and he saw the look that he could present, and that fit, and he used it.
1: Okay, pinned to the wall, you admit magic is or can be real. If magic is real, then the supernatural is real. Right?
2: Yes.
1: That's a pretty grudging yes.
2: Well, you're leading me down to a certain conclusion, and I want to tell you that what we consider, what we do in the ritual chamber is like a laboratory. Okay. I don't think enough has been understood yet about, and again, this gets back to the other guests that you've had. I mean, even like Dean Radin, The Conscious Universe, or...
1: you are a listener, aren't you?
2: Yeah. Okay. Well, exactly. Or what is it? The Field, McTaggart.
1: Yes.
2: You know, there's a lot that we do not understand about the interactions of time, space, matter. We're sort of nibbling around the edges, and we now understand that true to long, long history of witchcraft, that blood, semen, all the body fluids and hair that are used traditionally in magic, that now, lo and behold, contains people's DNA. So it is a direct link to an individual. When the witches started doing that, including blood and hair and stuff in their spells, I'd never argue
1: with this. No, you're dead right. We are little snowflakes, and our DNA is definitely us. And so you're right. Hair, blood, semen, bodily fluids, it's all the individual us. So if that is used, in the right way by the right person, there is magic.
2: With the right intent. There, you know, again, Anton LaVey lays it out very clearly in the Satanic Bible. There are certain elements that need to be addressed, including, you know, imagery, and there's also the balance factor. He includes that very, very important element because, you know, he says that you need to be aware of who you are and what potency you have. Mm-hmm. If you're a 25-watt person, you shouldn't, and you're sexually attracted to a 100-watt woman or man,
1: yes,
2: maybe you know, should set your sights a little lower than trying to attract that particular person,
1: yes,
2: you know, to start out.
1: Uh-huh. Interesting. But again, I'm going to keep going down this road as far as I can take you. And I will ask, is it possible to use a person's essence, how bodily fluids, whatever, essence, in a positive way for them, as well as a negative way for them?
2: Absolutely. We have three basic rituals. We have lust, compassion, and destruction. So the point of going into the ritual chamber in the first place is not primarily to move the universe in the way you want it to. I mean, that's of course good as a side effect, but it's a psychodrama. Let me give you an example.
1: Sure.
2: Okay. So someone at work is really working against you. Someone is telling the boss lies about you. They're making you look bad. They're hiding your materials. They're really going out of their way to hurt you.
1: Yes.
2: So you go into the, you're really frustrated. You're thinking about this person all the time. You can't eat. You can't sleep. You're really angry, mm-hmm. and you feel impotent. So you go into the ritual chamber. You do a destruction ritual. You concentrate on this person, and you wish them all the bad, bad things to happen to them, and you let it go. You let all of it go. You build up all of that energy, and like a good orgasm, you just flow out. Mm. It goes out into the universe, and then you let go of the rope. It's done. As far as you're concerned, it is done. It's a done deal.
1: As far as you're concerned.
2: You've spoken to the universe. It's going to happen. Whatever's supposed to happen will happen. So next week, you go into work, and this schmo has been promoted and moved to Hawaii. So did your curse work? Well, you don't have to deal with him anymore, do you? So... And maybe he'll get caught in a wonderful storm in Hawaii, and maybe his life will be terrible. So maybe you go in next week,
1: and he was hit by a Mack truck, now has about 35 broken bones, and is in traction in the hospital.
2: There you go. You know, that's the way it goes.
1: Yes. Well, I love the fact that you can bring up the rosiest metaphor possible when discussing somebody you don't like.
2: Well, you could have asked me about a lust ritual. You want to talk about that?
1: We'll get to that, sure. You are, I don't know if you want to know, you're an attorney, right?
2: No.
1: You're not an attorney? Well, you
2: no.
1: You certainly sound like one.
2: Ah, well, I argue a lot. Thank you.
1: I bet you do. This must be asked. There are many who believe that Anton LaVey actually did conjure up the devil. What do you know about that?
2: Well, I would say yes, absolutely.
1: You would?
2: You know, if you're talking about the metaphorical devil, I mean, he unleashed, 50 years ago, he unleashed this power of all the people that now call themselves Satanists. And we are doing fabulous things, wonderful things in publishing. We have a lot of people in military. We have people making art, tattoos, lawyers, teachers, all sorts of people doing amazing, wonderful things. And that was, you know, there'd never really been an actual calling forth of the devil and giving him his due the way that Anton LaVey did. There'd been, you know, before there'd been sort of prankish ceremonies, the Hellfire Clubs and,
1: yes.
2: and references to the devil and heretics and stuff, but there hadn't been people stepping forward and pridefully, purposefully taking the name of Satan and saying, this is how we define Satan, this is what he represents for us, and move over because we're living life and we're having a great time.
1: All right, hold it right there. We're at a break point. Relax, you've got several minutes. This is Midnight in the Desert. I'm Art Bell.

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1: How many of you feel your soul seeping from your body already? Blanche Martin is my guest. She was actually the High Priestess of the Church of Satan and is Chair Mistress of the Council of Nine. And we have talked of interesting things. Humanism, Satanism, and magic. Now, I do have a little bit of a, I don't want to say problem, interest, I guess I would say. If you pin down Blanche, magic is real. And she described something, frankly, that could have easily been described by Dr. Evelyn Paglini. Now, Blanche, have you been a listener long enough to have heard Evelyn Paglini on the program?
2: I should have. I'm sure there are a lot of Satanists out there that would, you know, like to slap me about the head and shoulders for not knowing who that is.
1: She's a witch.
2: Ah, okay.
1: And she has described spells going after people, like you described, you know, the disgruntled worker, the one you're unhappy with. And how to do that, how to work spells for passion. You brought that up earlier. In other words, you two talk very much alike. You mention Satan, and of course you're involved in the Church of. But other than that, you just frankly sound a lot alike. So obviously you didn't hear her, because I promise you she's passed on. You would have remembered. But she was a witch.
2: Yeah, I probably would. They use a lot of the same. I mean, the horned god is what they call the masculine figure, witches and Wiccans, essentially. I call myself a witch. I'm a satanic witch. So you know, we use a lot of the techniques. We use lesser magic, which is manipulative magic to get what we want on a day-to-day basis. And then we use greater magic, which is in the ritual chamber. But I think the where a lot of people part company that are interested in magic part company with Wicca or witchcraft as it is now portrayed. Now they're moving a little bit away from this, but they get all squeamish about the word Satan. You know, they want to use the tools, but they don't want to align themselves with, you know, with the bad guy.
1: I know.
2: And if you're going to use the tools, then, you know, our thought is you should give the credit where the credit's due.
1: She was not a Wiccan. She described herself as a spiritual warrior.
2: Okay, well, that's good. When a lot of people that talk that kind of talk and they're not Satanists, I don't understand why they're not a Satanist. You know, it seems like a logical step to me. I know a lot of in the 60s there was a group, you know, calling themselves WITCH, and they were essentially militant feminists that were using the metaphors of being witches and being evil and being ugly and empowering themselves, you know, like the word queer, kind of giving themselves that life and that strength by calling themselves witches. And, you know, as a Satanist, I think it's a little bit short of the mark. You know, if you're going that far and you don't align yourself with, because we call ourselves Satanists for a lot of different reasons, as I've already explained, because most of the great thinkers, including and up to Copernicus, Galileo, and more recent, you know, people have always been called heretics and blasphemers. And so why don't you pridefully say, yes, I align myself with all that you consider evil, and I go to those dark places. I mean, I consider you a fellow traveler. You know, you go to those dark places too. And you force people to expand their paradigms. You know, you bring in speculation and provocation, and you make people, you say, okay, here it is. You think about this. I'm forcing you to confront this, and you think about it. You can either reject it and say it doesn't exist, or you can try to expand your consciousness to include this. That's what a good scientist does.
1: I think that it does exist. I think magic actually does exist. I think that many things that we discuss in the paranormal world do exist. And what I don't understand is, if you feel the same way, and I know you do, how can that not lead you to a curiosity about a maker, a creator, and Satan, all of those things being possible?
2: Well, that does not necessarily follow for me, because the
1: way I mean, you're going down that road. How can you not continue down that road to the ultimate possible conclusion?
2: Well, I don't need a maker. I have evolution. You know, I have reason. I have rationality. I don't need a God that created me. If he did, he's an absentee landlord. And I've talked to people about this before, too. I can't force myself to believe in a God that I don't believe exists. I can't force myself to believe that some guy 2,000 years ago in the Middle East dying, if he did live, if he was an individual, and he wasn't just a compilation of a bunch of supposed fulfillment of Jewish prophecy, I can't believe that he has any bearing on my life as I live and breathe today. I'm the one who controls what I'm doing now. And if I had to believe, if I really tried to believe in a God that was omnipotent and omniscient and I could pray to, and he would pay attention to me, each little sparrow and each little butterfly and each little, you know, grain of sand in the cosmos he cares about. Okay, so there's such a being. How does he let happen what he lets happen? How can the fighting continue? How can all of these bad things? And of course, they say Satan. Okay.
1: Well, they or me just might say free will.
2: But let me continue just a minute more.
1: Sure. Go ahead.
2: It would create such frustration and anger in me to believe in that kind of God. If I tried to, and I really tried to pray, and I really tried to understand, I would be homicidal, because I could not reconcile why this being who supposedly loves me would threaten me and manipulate me in such a petulant, petty way that I have to bow down and worship him and do what he tells me to do, or he'll throw me into a fiery pit for all eternity. I mean, what kind of love is that? And then, I kind of
1: agree with a lot of that. I really do. But what about the whole concept of an original creator and then free will? In other words, we're down here and left to do what we're going to do, and our ultimate, you know, up or downville depends on how we do.
2: Okay, so my free will tells me that I'm a representative of Satan, because if that God created me with a brain, he wants me to have a scientific mind, a rational mind. He wants me to challenge. He wants me to be against self-deceit. And he doesn't want me to bow down and worship him. So I'm doing my job.
1: Well,
2: I'm not killing anybody. I'm not stealing from anybody. I have a very sound base of ethics that I move from. I don't need a God who's going to threaten me or strong-arm me so that I'll do the right thing. I do it because I live in a society where it's expected of me, and I want the same respect from my other fellow creatures. And so that's the contract. That's the social contract, Rousseau talked about.
1: What?
2: I don't hurt you. You don't hurt me.
1: All right.
2: I don't need a God to tell me to do that.
1: Okay, what has Satan done for you that God has not?
2: He's freed my mind. He's freed my will. He's inspired me. He's strengthened me. He is a guide for me in my life. The whole anti-heroic Miltonian attitude of, even when your back is up against the wall, when you don't have anything else in you, even when you've been demonized and put upon and attacked mercilessly by the majority, you still are prideful and defiant and creative and driven. And that's where Satan leads me.
1: All right. Earlier I asked you if he conjured up the devil, and you responded that, yes, he did.
2: In my mind, he has let loose the gates of hell. There's a whole generation two generations now of people applying Satanism every day of their lives. Mm-hmm. And one of the reasons why I'm on your show is, three reasons. One, you know, because you've got a wonderful show, and it's an honor and a pleasure to be on your show. But also, people are Satanists all around the world now. It's a very popular philosophy, but a lot of times you don't even know when there's a Satanist working next to you, or teaching your children, or babysitting your parents, or you don't know that they're Satanists because they don't. It's not necessary for you to disclose that you're a Satanist in our version of the world. If it does you no good to expose yourself, then don't do it. You know, people are confused. They don't understand it. But I want people to know that if you find out that your coworker is a Satanist, that there's nothing for you to fear or get freaked out about. You know, these are our ethics. These are our attitudes. These are our habits. We stick to our own most of the time. We keep our nose out of your business. As long as you don't try preaching to me, I'm not going to preach to you. Mm-hmm. You're not going to find Satanists on the street corners handing out pamphlets or knocking on your door and waking you up at 7 o'clock in the morning on a Saturday or Sunday.
1: Good.
2: You know, we figure we want the information to be out there. That's what the Church of Satan is here for, is to continue to codify and clarify what Anton LaVey said, keep his ideas pure, blending the poetic and the rational parts of human beings. And if you're interested in it, you will seek us out and you'll find out if it's the right thing. If it's not for you, that's fine. But if you know of a Satanist, I don't want you to overreact and say, oh, yeah, I want you to understand and be able to have an intelligent conversation with them.
1: Mm-hmm. Just to be clear, your relationship with Anton LaVey was?
2: It started out, I was working in his, in the office in San Francisco along with other people. And as I began to know him, I began taking notes on. He was an amazing raconteur. He'd tell jokes. He'd tell these stories about his life and about the people that he'd known, and his lion and his leopard, and people that he'd known on the police force would come by and he'd talk with them. And I had extraordinary access, and I had a pencil and a tablet, and I started writing down some of these stories and some of the stuff that he was talking about, because I knew that he was an important historical man. He will be remembered, you know.
1: Oh, yes.
2: Many, many years from now, and what he was saying needed to be written down. So I wrote the biography, and we became more intimate. Our relationship changed, and that's why the new Secret Life of a Satanist is the last few chapters are materially different than the first few chapters. The last chapters are much more. I hope I don't become too maudlin, or I hope I don't break down the image of who he was, but it's much more intimate portrait of him as a man and what he struggled through in the last years of his life and how productive he was at the same time. And so I want people to know the strength that he had, because he was undergoing physical challenges as well as the satanic panic and legal challenges, and he survived. He was strong and right up until the end.
1: Were they coming after him legally because of what he said he was?
2: No, because of personal reasons.
1: I see.
2: But of course you remember the satanic panic of the mid 80s to the 90s. Early 90s, a lot of people may not remember, but it was an insane period of time. I mean, we had Geraldo and Sally Jesse Raphael and Oprah Winfrey with these people who were claiming to have been molested as children in satanic sacrifices, mm-hmm. and baby breeders, and they tore up a whole you know what happened in Manhattan Beach.
1: Oh, yes.
2: With the preschool.
1: Yes.
2: And the FBI finally did a thorough search of everything and said there is no international satanic conspiracy. But this was only after at least two documents were introduced into state legislation to ban the practice of Satanism as a religion. They, you know, not Judaism, not Church of Christ, Satanism, which is a recognized religion in this country, recognized by in the Chaplain's Guide to the Military Services, and they wanted to ban it as a practice, and that's scary.
1: Well, it never, of course, would have held up. Never.
2: No, of course not. And, you know, there's a lot of weird stuff introduced into state legislature. But the fact that they felt that they could have the impetus to, you know, the backing to introduce it was pretty scary. You know, it didn't go anywhere, but still.
1: I guess, It was scary, to be sure. I mean, it's like the communist purge way back, right?
2: Well, and people were, I mean, their lives were broken. They got fired from their jobs. They were going through divorces, and people lost their children. They had child protective custody coming in and taking their children away, just on accusations. And finally, I think the court system and the insurance companies got tired of paying these bills for these recovered memories and these supposed counselors that were behind so much of it. But it was a time of suspicion, and the two elements that Dr. LaVey hated so much was that they would go on these shows, and instead of talking about real Satanism, they'd talk about some animal sacrifices or child sacrifices. And so the teenagers who were watching these shows and listening to this hysteria would say, ooh, I want to be like, you know, a real Satanist. And so they would go off and maybe sacrifice a dog or something, and that would end up in the local papers. And Dr. LaVey loved animals. He had many, many wonderful animals that he had a great relationship with. And one of the tenets that he makes very clear in our satanic statements and in the Satanic Bible is you would not hurt an animal or a child because they're the most natural magicians. And instead of, you know, waving the Satanic Bible around in disgust and saying, ooh, isn't this awful, they wouldn't read the book and they wouldn't tell people that's what Satanism really represented. And he said, you know, all of these animals, if there are animals being hurt or killed in this fashion because of, you know, they think that that's what real Satanists do, these animals should be placed on Oprah Winfrey's and Geraldo Rivera's doorsteps because they're the ones that are doing it, not us. They're the ones that are leading these people to do this. And he felt very sad about that aspect of it.
1: I once had a young lady on my show whose name was Patsy. Mm. She had devoted her life to the devil, to Satan, and she said that she would ensure that her, I think it was daughter, a son, rather, would be taken by the devil, as well as herself. Now, she wasn't just a caller. When she began as a caller, and I went on to interview her in depth, but this, I'm telling you right now, this gal named Patsy meant what she said. Now, I understand that that is not what you've told us about tonight, but how many Patsies are out there?
2: Well, there are people that use any number of contexts for mm-hmm. their disturbances. They create fantasies for what, I mean, I'm not a psychoanalyst and I haven't talked to her. I don't know about her specifically, mm-hmm. but you know, I'm not qualified to pass judgment on her particular diagnosis, but I know people do a lot who want attention, and who, you know, they may feel even that they have a real pain or they have real memories or something, but usually it can be traced to something very specific, and it's a context that they need to put their pain in, and they need you know, a counselor that can actually help them not feed their fantasies but actually help them move away from their fantasies into a productive life.
1: With what you've said, and I've listened to what you've said very carefully, hold tight, where it is another break point. It's very difficult for me to distinguish between a fact and fantasy here. Magic is real, but the devil or Satan isn't. I'm Art Bell.

0: to reach Midnight in the Desert via Skype worldwide. If on a computer, please be sure to use a headphone mic and call MITD 51. That's MITD 51.
1: Well, all right. My guest is Blanche Barton. That's Blanche Barton, and she is the former High Priestess of the Church of Satan, as well as now the Chair Mistress of the Council of Nine. She was Anton LaVey's partner in life. I think that's probably a fair way to put it. And, of course, you also have a child. Now, is that correct?
2: Yes, that's correct.
1: So, again, I'm struggling a little bit with this, Blanche, because on one hand, you sort of lay out Satanism as humanism, but then on the other hand, you'll go down that highway saying, well, yes, magic is certainly real, and much of the paranormal could be real, and certainly I've discussed a great deal of this, and that's kind of where you stop. You don't continue down that road. It seems to me once you've embraced the paranormal and the fact that magic, real magic, can be done, then you have to be looking at a power beyond human power, humanism.
2: Okay, let's try this.
1: Okay.
2: Okay. We start from the position that humans are rational animals. We're animals. That's the seventh, you know, our foundational document is the nine satanic statement. And the seventh, if you will indulge me,
1: sure.
2: Satan represents man as just another animal, sometimes better, more often worse than those that walk on all fours, who because of his divine spiritual and intellectual development has become the most vicious animal of all.
1: Mm.
2: And we can see what's happening because of that viciousness to animals all around the world. So we're selfish and short-sighted creatures. But instead of just leaving it at that, I could be an atheist or I could be a humanist, but there's a whole like half of our brain that isn't addressed by atheism or humanism, because in Anton LaVey, for the first time in history, he reconciled the irreconcilable. He reconciled the poetry, the mystery, the magic of being a human being, of writing symphonies, of writing great literature, of having visions in and creating great architecture and creating love, relationships, all of these fantasies that are human, that are a big part of being human. So he fed that into sort of a pomp and mystery of satanic imagery so that we can utilize all the power within us. And I don't see any irreconcilable there at all. The power does not come from an external source. It comes from me. It comes from you. It comes from the other people that

0: go to movies, that we watch these little boxes with all these stories on them, that we read these books, and they're all fantasies. They're all stories. Why do we do that? Because we're storytelling creatures, and we gain strength from these metaphors and these images and these practices of various emotions. And we like drama. We like symbols. We like passion. We like rituals and celebrations that bind us together and communicate our group values. And that's all that Satanism is, like any other religion.
1: I've got an atheist that I bring on the show from time to time named Matthew Alper. Very interesting guy. Maybe you heard him one time. Anyway, he wrote a book that I find fascinating, and I would like to describe to you the premise. The book is called The God Part of the Brain. And it basically, I'm not going to do it justice here, but basically it suggests that all human beings, and we include those who are found on otherwise uninhabited islands, you know, natives that worship one thing or another, if the sun perhaps, the moon, the trees, it doesn't matter, that human beings are programmed by something in our brain or some part of our brain that demands that we worship something, that we believe in some sort of deity greater than ourselves. And he thinks that they will eventually identify that part of the brain that causes this. I wonder how you feel about that, because it is true. If you look around the world, everybody, just about everybody, even you, worship something.
0: Well, that I hesitate with the word worship, except that I worship myself, but I don't worship something external. Just metaphorically, that's a poetic representation of me. You know, that those images are a poetic projection of me. But yeah, I certainly think it's a fascinating study, the God part of the brain. I can definitely see that, because it is a near universal that people like to. And what I've credited to, and I don't think I'm alone in this, is that it's a, and maybe he even includes this part, when we're in nature, when we're trying to survive, when we were in our earliest stages, our brains were developing, our survival depended on seeing patterns, seeing the gestalt, seeing the tiger hidden in the trees. And so we look for patterns and we try to make sense of things. That's what we do all the time. That's the scientific part of our mind, is trying to make sense. And we like things to progress in beginning, middle, end. We like things to be just. We like for good people to get rewarded and bad people to go to a bad place and get punished. We like that. So we tell stories to ourselves that's what's really happening. So yeah, I can see that would be a very interesting study. I would like to read his book.
1: I thought you might. All right, so I have a computer, and I have this thing called the wormhole, and they can go to a certain place and send me a message as I'm doing a program, you know, like right now. And before I read you anything, what would you imagine the response to your being on the program is tonight?
0: Oh, I think probably people are very happy to talk, to have a real Satanist telling them exactly what Satanism really is. I would imagine, you know, in my mind, that's the way I would like it to be. They say, oh, what an interesting young woman. I really enjoy hearing what Satanism really is. And now when I find out that my boss is a Satanist, I won't be freaked out. Uh-huh. That's probably it.
1: All right. Well, I would say it's more of a mixture. For example, oh, my God. God, Art, how can you do this? How can you put on this satanic crap? Click, goodbye. That's somebody scared. And then I've got from, Roman in Indio, California. Absolutely fantastic guest, Art. Very intelligent woman, really enjoying this. So it's either love or hate, Blanche.
0: Yeah, I can see that. People have that reaction to the Satanic Bible. You know, Anton LaVey said that people will pick up his book and they'll read it and they'll either say, my God, I've felt this way all my life, but I didn't know what to call myself. I guess I'm a Satanist. That's exactly the way I feel. Or they, you know, throw the book across the room in disgust. Mm-hmm. You know, it's one way or the other, and that's fine. That's great. That's the way it should be.
1: All right, so then why not call yourself a humanist and avoid all of this, you know, everything?
0: Because that wouldn't be the,

0: it wouldn't be addressing the essential problem that Satanism, calling it Satanism, represents. You know, it's Satanism isn't just atheistic; it's anti-theistic.
1: Hmm.
0: And it's not just a matter of, oh, well, okay, so that works for them. Okay, that's fine. It's not fine. People who are running our country, that are running our world, all around the world, most of them are basing their lives on irrationality and muddled thinking and scapegoating. And these people are leading us in certain directions, economically, socially, ecologically. And it's going to affect you. One way or another, it's going to affect you. And so Satanists, by nature, choose active opposition. You need something constructive for your life, not just a denial of something like atheism.
1: Choose active opposition. So is it called Satanism only to choose having that opposition?
0: I think it's to recognize that humans, I see Satan as a quintessentially human metaphor. Mm-hmm. He's the risk taker. He's the underdog. He's the one who triumphs, even though he's vilified. He's the solitary romantic figure, and it's a human. It's humans, not Jesus hanging on the cross and being nice to everybody. It's we've fallen from grace, both of us, Satan and humans, have fallen from grace because of our self-determination and our pride. And instead of sniveling and whining, we stumble forward by our own wit and our resourcefulness, and we create whatever life we can with the people that we love and cherish.
1: Mm-hmm. Are there sins in Satanism?
0: Yes. Yes, there are, actually. strange you should ask that.
1: How about
0: Anton LaVey came up with it.
1: Okay, how about commandments? Have commandments?
0: Yes, our nine satanic statements written in published in the Satanic Bible are our codifying statements.
1: Codifying.
0: I would say.
1: So you really sound like a lawyer.
0: You know what the final ninth satanic statement is? I think you'll enjoy it.
1: I'm listening.
0: Satan has been the best friend the church has ever had, as he's kept it in business all these years.
1: Yeah, well, there is that, isn't there? It is the ultimate threat that keeps everybody in line.
0: Yeah, yeah, exactly. And why do you have to have a loving God that strong arms people into doing good?
1: Well, you know, God, I mean, historically, has a temper, right?
0: Well, you know, but
1: he's struck people down. He's destroyed cities.
0: You're a kid, and you're getting shoveled this stuff from your parents. You know, they're telling you about this guy. Where does he live? I don't know. He lives in a cloud somewhere. We've got the space station up there, but they can't see him. Well, he lives more over that way. You know, I don't know what he looks like. And kids are smart. You know, they start asking questions pretty early on, and they understand when someone's avoiding the truth. And when they start feeling that mommy and daddy are not telling them the truth about this, then they start calling into question everything that mommy and daddy tells them.
1: Well, you are right. If you ask the wrong questions, even in Sunday school, you risk ejection.
0: Right. But how do you feel about mommy and daddy lying to you?
1: Well, I don't think I blame mommy and daddy that I would say they're lying, because they probably carry that belief that they're passing on.
0: Well, I don't see how any child can get past that. That's when the trouble comes. That's when you reach adolescence and you start realizing that maybe a lot of what you've been taught is not true. And all of those sacred values, maybe they're not real. And so, and when you link ethics to the supernatural, that God tells you to do this, not because it's right or wrong, not because essentially it's good for civilization for you to make these decisions, but because some supernatural guy in a, you know, with a long white beard is strong-arming you and threatening you if you don't do right, then that's not good for society. You know, that's not a good structure. That's not a good foundation. It should be, because this is what is right for the world. This is how we bind together as a human race, you know?
1: If the world were to suddenly embrace Satanism, Do you think that there would be far less violence, killing, and just as we're seeing so much, for example, people walk into movie theaters and just begin shooting and then take their own life.
0: Mm-hmm.
1: That kind of stuff. Do you think that Satanism would calm some of this down?
0: I would hope that people of a satanic mind would be more, would understand the necessity of getting along with their fellow human animals. I wake up in the morning and I say, I will not kill someone today because I don't want to be killed. You know, I can tolerate a lot.
1: You have to remind yourself not to do that?
0: I do, yes. But really, I mean, I think if the world were suddenly, you know, filled with Satanists, which is never, ever going to happen because, again, you know, talking about different parts of the brain, we always have to have the you know, 2% who are the leaders or the innovators or the risk takers and the rest of the people that really would rather just get along and not think about things very much. Mm-hmm. You know, just tell me what to do, tell me where to go, tell me what to buy, and I'll be comfortable, and you tell me what to do. And that, you know, but the Satanists who stand out, the creative people, the eccentric people, the weirdos, I think that they would be better at running things because they would hopefully have actual discussions, not ad hominem attacks. They would start talking about things, not pigeonholing themselves and saying, well, I'm a conservative, so I have to vote this way, or I'm a liberal, so I have to vote that way, and that's a bad person over there. The Koch brothers are awful or evil, or the unions are awful or evil because they're in the other camp, and I don't have to listen to anything they have to say. I just have to listen to what my party tells me to do.
1: All right.
0: And that's how we've gotten into the trouble that we have.
1: All right. Hold
0: because
1: tight.
0: People aren't voting. They aren't voting the issues or the man. They're voting according to their party affiliation.
1: All right. Hold it right there. We're at a break. I'm Art Bell. This is Midnight. Enjoy.

0: Will you partake of that last offered cup? Or disappear into the potter's ground? When the man comes around.
1: To initiate a dialogue sequence with Art Bell, please coordinate your phalanges and call 1-952-225-5278. That's 1-952-CALL-ART.
2: Well, all right. Blanche Barton is my guest. She was the High Priestess, the Church of Satan, and she is now the Chairmistress of the Council of Nine. Blanche, welcome back. I would like to, if you don't mind, circle back. We sort of went right over it. What are some satanic sins?
3: Satanic sins. The first one, you will not be surprised to know. The first one is stupidity. That's the top of the list, because humans are, as I say, tend to be very short-sighted and selfish creatures. I'm all for selfishness, but when you are so short-sighted that you don't see the consequences of what you're doing and the long-term consequences to the earth and to other humans and the animals, then that's just being stupid. And
2: a lot of those sinners out there.
3: Yeah, and the second one is pretentiousness. Okay. Empty posturing. It's very irritating. And we, you know, Anton LaVey always had the idea that if you're a satanic priest, you should be able to take the garbage out. You know, you have to be able to come up with the goods ultimately. And he, you know, that's what made his philosophy so strong. What makes his philosophy so strong? Because he was a very genuine person. Whenever he would start, when he'd have someone come over, a lot of times they'd want to talk about Satanism. He didn't want to talk about Satanism all the time. He'd want to talk about old movies or cars or guns or music or characters. And, you know, people were not disappointed because he was a wonderful raconteur and a fabulous musician. So if you were treated to an evening of music with him, you'd walk away very happily. But he would say these things. And when he sounded a little bit pompous or pontifical or as he perceived himself to be taking himself too seriously, he'd undercut it with a joke. He had a whole repertoire of jokes, and that was one of the books that I wish he had been able to put together before he passed away, was a book of satanic parables, which would have been all of his favorite jokes.
2: Okay. While we're on that subject, and I want more sins, but while we're on the subject, it now has been 50 years since the Church of Satan began, and 20 years since Anton died in 97. So an obvious question is, how's the church doing without Anton?
3: Well, that's a very good question, actually, because we would have no way of knowing. You know, he was the founder. He was the progenitor. Was this just a personality cult, or did he create a philosophy with legs that actually can stand on its own and lead people to greater interesting achievements and interesting things? And I think the answer is that we're doing great. We've got more members all the time. We've got more adherents all the time. We're being productive. We're getting things moving and shaking in the world. He was a very strong leader.
2: Do you proselytize? I mean, obviously you are doing that in a sense tonight. But I'm inviting that. But you don't knock on doors and hand out pamphlets. So how does the word get around?
3: Well, it's the tradition of the left-hand path is that you have to seek it out. It is a singular path, and it's a dangerous path. And so there are a lot of imitators out there. There are potholes along the road. But if you're drawn to Satanism and you like the metaphors and you like what you've heard of Satanism, if you find it intriguing, then, you know, we have the website, churchofsatan.com. It's a portal for all the activities that a lot of Satanists are doing right now around the world. And it's got a lot of materials on there for what Satanism is and isn't.
2: You said it was a dangerous path.
3: It is a dangerous path.
2: Why?
3: Yes, it is. Because it's a singular path, and it will lead you into...
2: Yes.
3: It will lead you as close as you can get to madness. What I mean by that is, if you are inculcated with Satan is evil, Satanists are evil all your life, and you step into that world and you're not ready for it, then your very fear will act against you. you will conjure forth, because the whole idea is that we're conjuring things, we're focusing our energy on what we want to achieve. But you can undercut yourself. You can actually hurt yourself. And if you're feeling guilty or you're feeling afraid or if there's any residual ill feelings, and this is purely psychological. This isn't magical. This is psychological. When someone is doing something that deep down inside they're conflicted about, you can manifest it physically with pain, aches, headaches, stomach upset, and drawing all kinds of terrible things into your life. So it's not for everybody. As I say, it's a particular vibration that people find brings them joy, happiness, and inspiration. But if you don't find that from Satanism, run away and run away fast.
2: You know what a Ouija board is, right?
3: Yes.
2: Okay. I don't think a Ouija board per se is dangerous, but I had a very, very bad experience with one that I will not discuss and never have publicly. I think that it is the intent of the users of that board that brings about some of the bad experiences that people have had. What do you think?
3: I'd say you're definitely on the right track with that. Mm. I would also say that, as I was trying to explain, if you have any residual doubts or fears or guilt, that's a good medium for those things to open up to you and start attacking you. But again, not from something outside. You're conjuring it for yourself.
2: Well, now be careful. Yes, perhaps you are conjuring it, but you at the same time admit there is something outside.
3: I admit that we create conduits for our own achievements and creating our own goals as we move through life magically, yes.
2: All right. Some more sins. We've got two: stupidity, pretentiousness.
3: The third is solipsism. That means expecting everybody else to be like you are. You're a moral person, an ethical person. Mm-hmm. You have certain values. You're vulnerable to somebody that comes along and tries to steal your money because he doesn't have the same values, but he might give you a wonderful line to try to convince you to part with your goods. So you have to be on guard. That's the essence of solipsism.
2: Okay.
3: You have to be constantly vigilant and look through illusions that people are trying to, you know. It's very Machiavellian.
2: Good advice, though. Anything else that would catch our attention?
3: Let's see. Self-deceit, herd conformity, then the last one is lack of aesthetics. You know, that's just a terrible sin.
2: Lack of aesthetics.
3: Yes.
2: Meaning?
3: That's right. Well, it's part of lesser magic, really. It's a way of applying aesthetics, and again, it does evoke a certain magic.

0: 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That's MITD55.
1: It is. I'm Art Bell. And with me tonight is Blanche Barton. And it is evoking many a comment, that's for sure. Blanche was the high priestess of the Church of Satan. She is the chairmistress of the Council of Nine. And we have been discussing Satanism. It may well be that your view of Satanism, or what you thought you were going to hear tonight, is not what you're hearing tonight. You may be surprised pleasantly, or you may be scared. It's hard to say. I think there's a lot of both out there, frankly. Blanche, have you ever regretted being a Satanist?
2: Not one moment. I've enjoyed every minute of it. You know, and that's an interesting thing, talking about 50 years of the Church of Satan. And one of the questions is, does it act as a religion should? Does it help you guide your life to prosperity and happiness? Does it help you work within a community? Is it just, you know, put on black clothes, listen to heavy metal music, Marilyn Manson, and piss off your parents or something? Or is it something that can actually lead you through getting a job, going to school, having children, raising children, deaths, births? Yes. It does, and it's a foundation for a lot of people who have been lifelong Satanists now. And the most gratifying thing that happens to me sometimes now, and I'm humbled by it, is when people come up to me and they say, you know, Miss Barton, I've read your books. I was a teenager. I was being rebellious. I went to Satanism, and I found out what it really was, and it really changed my life. And now I'm a successful attorney, or, you know, video producer, or, you know, whatever they're doing with their lives. But they've made a life for themselves. They're married. They're not married. They have children. You know, they're happy, and that's very gratifying.
1: All right. Are you ready to talk to the public?
2: Oh, absolutely, anytime.
1: Should be an interesting experience. All right, on Skype is Matt. Hello, Matt. You're on the air with Blanche Barton.
3: Roswell's there.
1: Okay, back away from your mic a little. You're too loud.
3: Is that better?
1: A little better, yes. Thank you.
3: Okay. Well, Art, I have to say, tonight's show is very controversial, which makes for excellent radio.
1: Well, look, I'm not afraid of anything. I'll talk about anything that's interesting, and this clearly is so.
3: All right. Well, Blanche, first of all, I'd like to say I greatly admire your conviction to your beliefs. Obviously, it requires a lot of bravery and a tough skin.
2: Thank you. Thank you very much, Matt.
3: Well, there are two topics I'd like to bring into the conversation. Number one, a little thought experiment. Hypothetically, if there was an evil cosmic entity, not necessarily the devil per se, but let's say in the very nature of the cosmos, there is a being that is pure evil, would it not be that the best way for it to gain followers and supporters to do its will, to convince its supporters that what they're doing is actually for themselves, if that makes sense?
1: It does.
2: Yeah, I see where you're coming from, and you're not the first person that has presented that idea, you know, that the devil is ultimately, you know, the liar, so you can't believe anything he says. But again, I use it as a metaphor for life. I use it as a representative of liberty. And if there was an evil, an absolute evil entity, and you could bring me proof that there was such an evil entity that was somehow fogging my mind, then that would be a very valuable thing to do. But maybe this creature that you're talking about, you know, it could be God just the same. You know, it could be someone like God who's got these people under his control, and these humans are giving me all this energy, and I make them worship me, and it doesn't matter to them. I've got it worked so that there's this other guy that I blame all the bad stuff on, and if they worship me and they give me energy, then I get stronger, and you know, it doesn't matter if I kill lots of kids or make people hate each other or kill lots of animals, they'll still love me. So, you know, I mean, it's, I understand where you're coming from, but you know, it's a thought experiment that doesn't go very far for me.
3: Okay, that's a fair answer. And you also, you expressed that you admired cultural and industrial trailblazers, right?
2: Oh, yes.
3: Okay, well, you might know that many businesses, like, for example, Apple, you know, in California, they're practicing mindfulness and meditation, which is principles of Eastern religions, belief systems that mm-hmm. promote separation from the ego. Now, it seems that your beliefs are sort of contrasting that it's self-worship and, I guess, reinforcement of the ego.
2: Mm-hmm. What exactly? A lot of attachment going on here.
4: A lot of attachment going on, she said.
3: There is evidence that meditation and mindfulness can increase productivity. And well, what are your, do you believe in karma? Do you believe in reincarnation? Is there even the possibility of such things?
4: That's a lot. Karma, I would suspect so. But let's ask, do you believe in karma?
2: Well, I hope that there are consequences. I think that the way we perceive it is you're asking for the consequences that you get out of life. You conjure forth what you get. Yeah, there are definitely consequences for the actions that you take. As far as getting back to your idea about meditation and consciousness,
4: yes.
2: Yes, definitely. Strengthening your own mind, strengthening your body, being able to use yoga and strengthening the energies that flow through us. I personally am a great follower of that, and I think a lot of Satanists are, that we're bioelectrical beings. And if we can concentrate that, again, that's what magic is about, is concentrating our energies, aligning ourselves with our true core, and being able to release, bring in energy from around us and release it appropriately.
4: Okay. Well, if so, as I've listened to the interview, you think there is something to karma, but if there isn't, there is a spell that'll take care of it, right?
2: Yeah, we take care of that.
4: Yeah, all right.
2: We're sort of the cleanup team.
4: He also asked about reincarnation.
2: My mind is open to reincarnation, quite frankly.
4: Really?
2: Because personally,
4: really,
2: I have had
4: really
2: some interesting experiences along those lines, like you with the Ouija board. I don't need to go into them. But my mind is open to a lot of things. You know, like Lewis Carroll said, I try to believe three unbelievable things before breakfast, you know.
4: Wow, your mind is open to reincarnation. That's a path unto itself. All right, here's something Donnie sends on the computer. Donnie and Sedalia, ask your guest about Anton LaVey's deathbed confession and accepting Jesus Christ on his deathbed. It's all over YouTube and the internet. So if the Church of Satan, if this is true, the Church of Satan is bunk.
2: Well, there you go. I am here to tell you that I was present in those final moments, and there was no deathbed confession. There was no hallelujah, I see it all now. There was no, oh my God, please forgive me. He had become more determined and more committed to his philosophy as he grew older, because he saw the way that the world was going, and he knew that he needed to be a voice for that.
4: Okay, so, Terry, somewhere out there, you're on the air with Blanche. Where are you?
5: Hello, can you hear me?
4: I hear you. Where are you?
5: I'm in Cincinnati, Ohio.
4: Oh, no, you're on the wrong line then. That's our international line, my friend.
5: I did Skype.
4: Right, I'm very sorry. You'll have to give us a call at MITD51 for North America. You are on 55. Let's try Lewis on North American Skype. Hello, Lewis.
6: Good evening. My questions are not judgmental, but just factual. Is the Church of Satan recognized by the federal government for a tax exemption? And I'm curious if they're convicted of a crime and they're put in prison, do they get any special treatment? And finally, would she call herself a witch? I missed that if she said so. Those are my questions.
4: That's a lot of questions. Hold on. Don't go away. Sure. Let's get answers.
2: Okay, the first question, yes, we are recognized as a religious entity by the United States government. We're included in the Chaplain's Guide to Military, to chaplains servicing military people, and that's updated periodically. However, we do not take advantage of our tax-exempt status because one of our premises, vital premises, is that all churches should be taxed appropriately like any other business. So, as an ethical point, we do pay taxes. The second question was...
6: In some sense, it's probably answered by the first. That is, if necessary, if you were put in jail, for example, you would get special treatment in terms of accommodating your practices. It sounds like if you're in the first, you're probably in the second. I don't know that as a fact.
2: We do have prisoners who contact us who say they're having trouble getting materials, and they do try to provide, you know, it depends on the chaplain at the particular prison and the administrators of the particular prison. Some of them are very open. They should have the right to practice Satanism, at least get together with fellow Satanists and have their materials and perhaps rituals within the confines of the requirements of the prison, you know. They can't have daggers, and they can't have firearms, they can't have candles or certain things. But, you know, just getting together to read the Satanic Bible, usually most prisons are very accommodating. And, yes, I would call myself a witch. I do.
6: Well, thank you for answering my questions. Thank you, Mr.
2: Sure.
6: Bell.
2: Thank you, Lewis.
4: Thank you very much for the call. I appreciate it. We have so many. Let's go to way back to West Virginia.
7: In jail.
4: Hello?
7: Yes.
4: You're on the air, sir.
7: Art, you know, we've been talking about a lot of positive things about Satanism, but let's talk about satanic ritual abuse for a second.
4: Okay, let's.
7: In the 80s especially, there was a lot of cases dealing, you know, that we mentioned the government-related daycares and the military bases and daycares. There was a lot of children that came out of there with STDs. And we were talking about the military, and, you know, while we're talking about Satanism, while we're talking about the military, let's bring up, you know...
4: Well, all right, let's deal with one at a time. One at a time, all right?
7: Yeah, of course.
4: Satanic ritual abuse of children. That was addressed earlier, but Blanche, go ahead.
2: Yes, the McMartin preschool case, I believe one of the cases that he's referring to, was one of the most expensive and perhaps to date still the most expensive and extensive court case in California history. A lot of accusations were thrown around, including that the kids were moved during the rituals, that there were that some of them said they'd been put naked into a cage with a lion, and Chuck Norris was identified as one of their molesters. They said that they had their faces smeared with feces and blood and urine, and that they'd seen babies cooked and eaten. And backhoes were brought in, heavy machinery was brought in. All of this was supposed to have taken place in tunnels beneath the preschool by the people that were running the preschool. No tunnels were found, no lions were found. The most damning evidence that was found was toy rabbit ears and a candle. And I know that there was a lot of hysteria, but there were a lot of people going on shows to get attention.
4: I remember this, sir. Don't you? I mean, come on.
7: Oh, yeah, of course, yeah. But, you know, I want to go deeper than that. Let's go deeper. There's... You know, I've studied a lot into occultism. There is power. And, you know, even going back to, you know, that's why anal sex, anal lingus.
4: All right, there is power in what? There is power in what?
7: There's
4: abuse?
7: There's power in the blood, yeah, the blood of children, the blood of ritual human sacrifice.
4: Let's find out.
7: And cannibalism.
4: Sure, hold on. Let's find out. Thank you for the call. that's a pretty key point, I think, to address. He's saying there is power in abuse or in sacrifices or in... What about it, Blanche? Is there anything to it?
2: Well, this, again, was addressed quite keenly in the Satanic Bible, and I think it was a reaction to what Anton LaVey found with practitioners, or at least legends about practitioners of magic up until that point. And he was disgusted by the idea that someone would take an innocent animal, even Aleister Crowley talked about animal sacrifice, and that someone would take an innocent animal and shed its blood to try to get some kind of power from that animal, when the truth of the matter is it's a substitute for a good orgasm. If you can't go into the ritual chamber and have a good orgasm, work yourself up into a real frenzy and let go of all that energy, let go of all your inhibitions, and become a real human being in the ritual chamber, you have no business trying to perform magic at all.
4: Okay, straight on. So that was all ridiculous.
2: Well, it was proven by the FBI to be ridiculous. Mm-hmm. Cops for Christ is what they were termed, who had these seminars that they were selling to various police forces around the country to try to gain money from them. There were also a lot of counselors, religious or otherwise, that were getting a lot of money. And there were the talk show people who needed eccentric people to go on their shows and make a good controversial story. So everyone was gaining, except the real Satanists, you know, who would try to go on these shows to get another word in edgewise. They didn't give me the kind of time that you've been kind enough to give me, Mr. Bell. When we would get on, if we would even get on to tell what Satanism was really about, we'd get maybe two sentences, and the rest of the show would all be about baby breeders or a lot of insanity.
4: Yeah.
2: So we didn't fit the paradigm. And then they tried to, as a defense for that, they said, well, you know, they didn't want to get sued by us. So they'd say, well, we're not talking about you. We're talking about bad Satanists. We're talking about traditional Satanists. Or they tried to make it into categories. And Anton LaVey said, no, there are Satanists and then there are nuts, just like there are Christians and then there are nuts. You know, you can use the Easter Bunny, you can use Jesus, you can use Buddha to justify whatever crimes you want, but that doesn't mean that you're actually following that religious philosophy.
4: All right. Very quickly, Leonard on Skype. You're on the air with Blanche.
8: Yeah, I call to disagree with Blanche. She says that God makes you do what he wants, or do his will. No, you got God gives you freedom of choice. You can make your own choice. God doesn't force you to do what he wants you to do.
2: Well, he threatens you.
8: No, he
2: threatens you with eternal damnation and a fiery pit if you don't follow the rules, right?
8: He doesn't.
2: Oh, he doesn't.
4: Actually, he does.
2: I've heard the wrong stories then.
8: Satan is the one that makes you do things that makes you do things.
4: So in other words, anything you do that's bad, you can just sort of slough that off on Satan.
2: And that's the problem with scapegoating. That's the essence of what we're trying to get across here,
4: yeah,
2: is that when you scapegoat people, like some people are doing in the Middle East right now, then you can go do whatever you want to them, and they don't deserve your empathy, they don't deserve your sympathy, because they are unclean, and they are demonic, and they are possessed, and they are evil. So you can hurt them, and you can demonize them, and you can scapegoat them and do whatever you want to them because they are the others. That's very dangerous thinking. It's not an us versus them. I'm a human being. You're a human being, Leonard. And we all have foibles. We all have faults. We all have strengths.
4: All right.
2: And we have to get together to find out how to get together, how to solve problems.
4: All right. Good. Hold it right there. We'll be right back. I'm Art Bell. This is Midnight in the Desert.

0: Coming to you at the speed of light in the darkness, this is Midnight in the Desert with Art Bell. Now, here's Art.
1: Coming to you indeed at the speed of light. Listen very quickly. Let me give the numbers, even though everything's full. The public number is 952-225-5278. 952-225-5278. The Skype doorways are in North America, Canada, America, MITD 51. Outside of North America, MITD 55. That's MITD 55. Blanche Barton is my guest, and she was the High Priestess of the Church of Satan, and is the Chair Mistress of the Council of Nine. Welcome back. A couple of computer messages for you. Dan says she dodged the question. It was about harming children, not animals. Blanche?
2: Again, it's addressed in the Satanic Bible very clearly, and I think I've said earlier in this interview that we value children as our guides. They're the closest to their natural state. They haven't been inculcated with adults' guilts and all the things that that children are saddled with from a very early age in contemporary society. I love to interact with children, and we would not harm any children. And that's very clearly stated in the Satanic Bible.
1: All right, thank you for that clarification. Calvin asks or says, "Hi Art, your guest is very well spoken and charming. Would you like to comment on the Church of Satan trying to sue the state of Oklahoma to put up a statue at the Capitol? It seemed to me to be an attack on Christianity."
2: That is not the Church of Satan. That is an unaffiliated small group that we consider rather laughable. They came off as sort of street performers, you know. They're trying to put some kind of wedge between. They're trying to create controversy regarding the church and state. Like, if they try to put this statue in, then that'll force other people out of the public square. The true satanic posture, as articulated very well by our high priest, is that we believe in the founding fathers' vision of separation of church and state.
1: Yes.
2: Not having any Buddhist or Hindu or satanic or Wiccan or Christian association, because it's very dangerous when church and state are working concert. You know, then you've got the civil aspects and you've got the magical aspects of the boogeymen that are going to hurt you if you don't do right. And our founding fathers were as close as they could be to deists. Most of the ones who were the real movers and shakers, Thomas Jefferson and Paine, they were deists, and they didn't believe in a God having real effect in your life. Of course, in those days you had to posture toward Christianity a lot, but they were, you know, they were free thinkers. I think that America is a quintessentially satanic country. You know, we grew right out of the Scientific Revolution and the Enlightenment, and you know, people like James Madison, John Adams, that's a whole different conversation. But
1: nevertheless, the founding fathers saw the danger of mixing it and wrote it out.
2: Precisely.
1: Okay, Terry, somewhere or another, you're on the air with Blanche Barton.
3: Hello.
1: Hello.
3: I'm from Cincinnati, Ohio.
1: Okay.
3: And I wanted to say it's an honor to talk to both of you.
1: Thank you.
3: I became a member of the Church of Satan in the early 1990s, and you know, I was brought up going to Southern Baptist Church and the youth groups, and they pounded, you know, the Satanic Bible is the ultimate, you know, evil book and all this. So eventually I read the Satanic Bible, and it was like getting cold water, you know, thrown in your face. It was like, it's just reason and logic and open-mindedness when it comes into the areas of the supernatural and magic. And so that's kind of what my take was. I became a member. I knew they were going to pound down my door and have me go to meetings and all this, just out of respect for the logic that was put down and given, you know, to where I saw my ideals on page, and it was like awesome.
1: Nobody pounded down your door, I take it.
3: No. I have two questions real quick. One for the Blanche. Are you familiar with the studies on the pineal gland in the human brain, like essentially the third eye and like DMT, the release of DMT, and how that kind of, I believe, goes in with magic and all that? And then also in your personal magical experiences, do you, like for me, sometimes, you know, I feel real strong, and then it's like I feel weak sometimes in magical nature. And I don't think it's like because I'm physically sick or I'm going through emotional stress, just like those waves of power and energy. Like, have you had that experience then? That's all.
1: All right. Number two first, then we'll hit DMT. Blanche?
2: Yes, things do come in waves. I think the wave has been proven to be essential to the earth in general. There's a waxing and a waning that humans are also aligned with, and within your own magical practice it's very probable that some days, you know, and again, this has been measured scientifically, some days you feel alert and on top of things and right on top of your game, and then other days you just feel sort of dissipated and not really concentrating. So yes, and I have heard about, you know, the pineal gland and how that's It's a known chakra there, a very powerful one. So, you know, there have been a lot of people throughout the millennia who have talked about the third eye and its importance to magic and meditation.
1: Okay. Drugs and Satanism. He mentioned DMT. There are many who feel that drugs open the mind in a way, and surely they do. What do you think? What does the church think?
2: I can only refer back again to Anton LaVey. Of course, he started the Church of Satan in the 60s in San Francisco. You know, 1966, the summer of love, there were people dropping acid all over the place, and there were people that were pointing to acid as a method, a gateway to wonderful enlightenment and concentration and new worlds and new achievements. And he had a hard and fast rule that he did not allow people that were drunk or high in the ritual chamber.
1: Really?
2: Because things could be very misconstrued, people could become violent, they could become distracted and distracting, and he felt that, you know, that was not the way to perform magic, that you need to be concentrated, you need to be clear on your intent and what you're doing in the ritual chamber. So I suppose there are plenty of people that use recreational drugs, but again, if you're doing it illegally, then you have to suffer the consequences if you get caught. Hmm. And if we know about it, then you'll probably get kicked out of the organization.
1: My goodness. All right. Let's go to Calgary, Alberta on the phone. Hello. Wait a minute. I didn't press the right button. Calgary, Alberta.
4: Hello?
1: Hello, yes. Hi, you're on the air.
4: Hi, this is Nick from Calgary. I know you're probably super tired of fielding questions about satanic ritual abuse, but I have one from kind of a weird angle, if that's okay?
1: Let's hear
2: sure.
1: it.
4: Okay, in the wake of the death of Jimmy Savile, this British TV presenter, entertainer, it's come out that in Britain, at least, there actually was a massive pedophile conspiracy in the 1980s and late 70s, but it wasn't Satanists.
1: Well, God, heaven knows there's pedophiles all over the world, sir. But
4: yeah, but it's conservatives, and at this point, the investigation has gone so far as to implicate the former prime ministers.
1: And your point is?
4: My question is, how do you respond to, you know, the moral hypocrisy? Because, again, these are the same people who wanted to ban gay people from teaching, who wanted to exclude non-Christian religions, from public venues. And at the same time, it's now coming out that
1: there's hypocrisy all over the world. I mean, my goodness.
4: It's just I'm just wondering if there's any comment on, you know, the fact that, again, these are, you know, the squarest of the squares. These are,
1: Yeah, there's no end to the height of hypocrisy. I don't know how else to put it.
2: Well, when he started talking about a massive pedophile ring, I thought he was talking about the events in the Catholic Church. And I'm not kidding, because, you know, they were moved around and protected. God. And that was a terrible breach of trust.
1: That's undeniable. Absolutely undeniable. I don't know how the church ultimately is going to deal with it, but
2: right. I won't give it a cheap shot. I mean, it was terrible. It was an awful thing. But I don't then equate, you know, all of Christianity with pedophiles. You know, these were individuals that unfortunately were protected by a structure that didn't want the embarrassment, and a lot of children suffered abominably because of they wanted to protect their structure. But they've had to look at that now, and they've had to own up to it and act appropriately. As for, you know, the conservatives, a pedophile ring, I would have to know the specifics. I know they would have to. I don't think that it's associated with Satanism, is it?
1: No. That isn't what he was saying. And I was saying there's no way. And he was talking about conservatives, and then some of them being outed as pedophiles. And there is no end to that kind of hypocrisy.
2: Right.
1: Let's go to Skype.
2: And of course, we're against hypocrisy. That's one of the reasons that the Church of Satan was founded, because of that hypocrisy.
1: Helix Angel, is that right on Skype?
5: Yes. Actually, my name is Paula.
1: Okay.
5: I'm from Richards, California.
1: Okay, well, that's what's on your Skype. That's all I can do is call you by what's on Skype.
5: Okay, thank you. I have a question. Thank you for your enlightening discussion tonight.
1: Sure.
5: I'm actually interested in that. And that I do have a question, though. Why do you consider, I have a number of friends at Wiccans, and why do you consider them to not practice magic properly?
2: Well, if they're practicing magic and they're and it's working for them, my only beef with Wiccans, well, two beefs really, is one, they worship a horned god, and if you're worshiping a horned god, I don't see why you don't just call it Satan. You know, I mean, you can call it Pan, you can call it Lucifer, because it's more comfortable for you, but, you know, just grow a pair and call it Satan, you know.
5: I'm just asking this because I'm like, I was talking to one of them at the moment, and I was like, just say that? But yeah, thank you.
2: And the other point is that during the Satanic Panic, a lot of Wiccans were asked, you know, well, what about Satanists? You know, what do they do bad things? Or they were attacked. They were thrown into the same boiling pot of water with Satanists in these accusations. And instead of coming forward and saying, yes, I'm a Wiccan, I've read about Satanism, I know Satanists, and they don't do bad things. Instead, a lot of them actually crawled on the bandwagon to protect themselves and said, oh, we're good witches, but those people over there, I don't know what they're doing. So I was front and center to that.
5: Evil.
2: That was
5: a long time ago,
2: granted. But there's still an essence of us versus them, good versus evil in there, you know, whereas I say, you know, don't put yourself in a protective circle. Invite your demons in, you know, own what you are as a human being. And deal with that.
1: All right.
5: Hi, thank you.
1: All right, you're very welcome.
2: Well, thank you
1: for calling. Interesting, very interesting, actually. Going to, I think, Allentown on the phone. Hi.
6: Hi, it's Johnny from Pennsylvania, yep.
1: Yes, sir.
6: Am I on the air?
1: Oh, you certainly are.
6: I apologize. I have one question hi, Blanche.
2: Hi.
6: I have a question and an example. So the question is, you talk a lot about human intelligence and how we're the better, smarter animals now. We're the more vicious animals, and the next step of evolution, that's why we're the top of the chain. So the question is, can you conceive of an intelligence greater than man's intelligence that would require man to have faith? And the example that I would use is Abraham from the Bible, who waited 100 years to have his son. And then when he has his son, God tells him, take him up on the mountain and sacrifice him, which seems crazy to us. I mean, God have a really hard time with that. But then if you look at it 2,000 years later, God allows his own son to be sacrificed for a greater cause. So can you see that that's possible? Not necessarily right or wrong, just that there might be something.
1: Well, God did request that or order that as a proof of faith, right?
6: Yeah, it's faith. This is really faith against intelligence. Mm-hmm. Faith seems irrational, and it's always going to. But that doesn't mean it is. That doesn't mean it's wrong. You see what I'm saying?
2: Yes, I get your point. The first thing I'd like to address is the idea that I feel that humans are top of the food chain and more highly evolved than other animals. I think the point that I was trying to make and that Anton LaVey has made with the seventh satanic statement that I read is that because we quote unquote feel that we are so divine and spiritual and intellectual, we have become the most vicious animal of all, meaning that other animals are being the best animals that they are being. They're, you know, humans don't always live up to their potential. They throw a lot of log jams in their own way. They, you know, they're more afraid of their own success than they are of their own failure. But humans, like the spider, a simple spider or a bird, they're out there doing their birdie little things. They're doing the best they possibly can, and they use every resource that they can. They go toward pleasure, they avoid pain, and they do it in the most efficient manner they can, which is what biologists define life as, is, you know, those three elements. And so don't think that I'm saying that humans are so superb and wonderful compared to other animals, because I truly don't. But getting to your point with faith, as a Satanist, I feel that faith is the ultimate betrayal of all we are as humans. You know, I understand your point about sort of giving yourself over to a greater power and trusting in that power, but I can't do that. I can't relinquish that. If I do that, if I give up my independence, my discernment, if I give up the ability to question things scientifically and challenge everything, I've given up everything that we've evolved to be over the last, you know, few million years.
6: And I can certainly understand that, especially now in this day and age, we have, when we know so much as humans, we have, and we're, if certain visions of reality can be believed, we have plunged into materialism and are cut off from what we used to be able to see as spirit.
1: Caller, but I'm way short on time, and you can respond to that when we get back, but we've got to take a very brief break, so... Blanche, hold on. What a show is what I would say. What a program. I suspect not what you thought it would be. Blanche Barton is my guest. I'm Art Bell.

0: Want to take a ride? Your conductor, Art Bell, will punch your ticket when you call 1-952-CALL-ART. That's 1-952-225-5278.
1: All right, well, I think we should all have a moment of silence. Tonight's show has got to be pretty serious evidence that JC has passed away. If not, you know, he certainly would have been here. He's been absent from his Facebook page since early, well, before mid-July. And so just a moment of silence for he who would have been here if he could have been. And with that, back to Blanche Barton.

0: enough? And I guess the real question is, I think the question goes out to everybody. Do you believe in your own intellect or man's intellect, or do you believe in God or faith or whatever you are, Christ, whatever you want to call it? I think there's something greater than man. I it's hard for me to imagine that there's not.
1: Blanche, you want to comment?
2: Well, I'm a big advocate of materialism. What we can see, what we can feel, the human body, the human brain, our emotions. I'm a big believer in the sins, and I try to practice at least one a day. Lust and gluttony are two of my favorites. But not to be flippant, I understand. He seems like a very sincere man, Johnny, and I feel that there is a lot of materialism going on in the world as well, and we're sacrificing happiness in a certain way because of it. And recently I was at a conclave, a gathering in Washington, D.C. of Satanists at the end of April, and I gave a little talk, and one of the things, it was a wonderful gathering with terrific people there from many different professions, and it was great to be in a room full of people that you don't have to explain your basic thoughts to, who are all attuned with what we were thinking. But there is a difference between greed and satisfaction, and what we're doing to the earth is a consequence of unbridled greed and not looking down the road to see the consequences of what we're doing. And that is a real problem. But again, that doesn't come from somebody, Satan or some demons or some God whispering in my ear. That comes from looking around and seeing what's happening to our planet and crying about it. I mean, and wanting to do something about it. So.
1: All right. Trey in Atlanta, Georgia, I think. Hi.
3: Hey, Art. How are you doing?
1: Very well. Thank you.
3: I wanted to first extend our love to Ann and Whitley.
1: Yes. Very sad.
3: And Blanche, it's an honor to speak with you.
2: Thank you.
3: I was curious. I had just watched Devil's Reign that Anton had been in.
2: Yes.
3: And I was wondering
2: Classic.
3: If you could tell us about his experiences with Ken Anger and Hollywood.
2: Yes, he had a wonderful relationship with Kenneth Anger. Kenneth Anger was in the 60s San Francisco scene very much, and he's an innovative filmmaker. He used techniques that were sort of, I guess, in the psychedelic realm, but they're very effective films, and I know he has a lot of fans to this day. He influenced a lot of small films, and they were very good friends. I think he's sort of drifted away since Dr. LaVey has passed. He's gone in other directions. But yes, they were very good friends for a long time. The Devil's Reign was a wonderful set to work on. Dr. LaVey said he had a wonderful time. William Shatner, John Travolta, the director was a great director. They were in Mexico filming, and he did lots of interviews with people who were interested in his philosophy. And Ida Lupino was also on that cast.
1: Wow.
2: And he made some good friends, and they had a whopping good time.
3: I would also point out we had just coincidentally watched Paradise Lost, the childhood murders at Robin Hood Hills tonight. And for all the satanic panic people that still don't get how bad this paranoia was, watch that movie and realize what this madness caused and how it's ruined lives.
2: A lot of pain, and one element of it also that I didn't bring up is the separation. I mean, it's hard enough for teenage kids to talk to their parents and parents to talk to their kids, but when you've got this film between you of people from your church or people in authority telling you to look for your children, see if they're wearing black clothes or if they're playing Dungeons and Dragons or if they have stained glass or if they're spending too much time alone, they may be dabbling in Satanism, and this may be leading them to criminal activities. How can you possibly communicate with your child when you're burning the records that are giving him strength and inspiration? So it did cause a lot of pain for a lot of people, a lot of wounds there.
3: Well, thank you both. It's been an honor.
2: Yeah, right. Thank you, Trey.
1: Thank you very much. Very, very interesting. A lot of actually very interesting callers tonight, and I hate to do this, but we're we're coming up on another break, so relax for a few moments. We'll come back and take a final full set of calls. My guest is Blanche Barton.

0: 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Call Art, that's 1-952-225-5278.
1: I think it's the job of long-form talk radio to examine things that, well, frankly, you didn't know about. And I think tonight is a perfect example of that. Alana from, well, it doesn't say where she's from, actually, through the wormhole, asks, please ask Blanche if there are any satanic holidays, and what do they celebrate and how?
2: That's a great question, actually. I should have brought that up myself. True to our egotistic philosophy, our favorite holiday of the year is, of course, my own birthday. That's what I celebrate, and all my friends celebrate it and tell me how wonderful I am and and give me lots of support. After that, we have Walpurgisnacht, which is a traditional magical night. A lot of important things have happened on Walpurgisnacht, including the founding of the Church of Satan in 1966. And then after that, we like to celebrate, depending on, you know, what your particular likes and dislikes are. But most of us acknowledge at least the equinoxes and the solstices, mm-hmm. and other dates that are particularly important to us, whatever our context is.
1: On this most important holiday for you, do you go out and buy yourself something really cool and expensive?
2: Absolutely, yes.
1: All right.
2: And usually very tasty.
1: Yeah. John, you're on with Blanche. Hi. Skype.
3: Hello, Art, and hello, Blanche. How are you guys doing?
1: Fine.
2: Good.
3: Great. Okay, Blanche, I wanted to ask you that my understanding was that after the passing of Anton LaVey, that there was a kind of a schism in the Church of Satan between, like, Michael Aquino and Anton LaVey's daughters, Zena and the other girl. And I was wondering if you could give me some information on that and maybe tell me if you yourself were involved or if you knew anything about how the whole thing played out.
1: Okay. Was there a schism?
2: No, there wasn't any schism. That's sort of one of those ideas, I guess, like Anton LaVey's deathbed confession or something.
1: Mm-hmm.
2: But it was really rather uneventful. I'd been acting in the capacity of high priestess. I took over as high priestess. I continued the philosophy until I passed the reins to Peter Gilmore, who is our present high priest, and doing a wonderful job of that. He has published a wonderful collection of essays called The Satanic Scriptures, and I would, for further information about Satanism, I would definitely point people in that direction. And Peggy Nadramia is our high priestess. I think one of the keys to our survival after Dr. LaVey passed away has been the continuity that we've had. The people that are behind the organization that are articulating and clarifying his philosophy are absolutely in concert and have a deep and abiding understanding of all the aspects of what he put together in the philosophy of Satanism. You know, as I say, both the rational and the poetic sides and the carny sides and the robust black capes and black candles side.
1: Okay. Going to the phones, you're on the air with Blanche. Hi.
4: Hi, Art. Hi, Blanche. My name is Dean, and I've been in San Francisco my whole life, and I lived out in the Avenue, so I knew about the house out there, the black house out on California Street. Blanche, the last caller kind of touched on what I was going to talk about. The 60s, from what I see, you're a little bit younger than me. And in the 60s, I was about 19 or 20 in the late 60s. And there were so many charismatic people like Anton. There's no doubt that he had a big ego. There's no doubt that he drew a lot of people around him. I picked up hitchhiking a couple of Satanists up on Mount Tam one time whose car had broken down. So I guess my question is, you know, I know Carla. Not super well, but I dated her back when we were both 19, and I beg to differ. I heard that there was quite of a schism. The house ended up being boarded up. Why all? If there's so much power in Satanism, why all this bad blood? And why, you know, why are you guys fighting among each other? And why did everything go south?
2: Well, as I say, I don't believe it did go south. I believe I've been trying to explain that we are alive and well, and that we're continuing to move forward in our philosophy. Carla and Zena, neither one were involved directly with the administrative side of the organization at the time of their father's death. Zena had, if you want to get into the messy details of it, it's not messy on my part, but it's rather embarrassing for her that she chose to disown her father years before his death and never reconciled with him. Carla had reconciled with him. They'd been off and on. She had been involved in her life, and she had periods of separation from her dad, but she did reconcile with him toward the end of his life. But, you know, neither one of them were qualified to be in a leadership position within the organization, and I don't think their father ever expected them to be. Carla had done some spokesperson roles in the early days, and she was comfortable with that, I suppose, but there wasn't we're all cohesive, and we're moving forward with articulating what Satanism is and can be.
4: Well, I understand that she puts on this what she calls Black Christmas every year, and I'm not clear. Maybe you could clear that up. I thought that Anton and Carla and Zena were all Jewish faith before this all started, and before he went in Life magazine and posed and got tight with Hollywood, you know? Is that true?
2: No, that's not true. He was never certainly Zena and Carla never got any inculcation into the Jewish faith. And as far as Dr. LaVey's inculcation, his mother told him that God is nature. That's all it is. And she didn't go any further than that. I think ethnically, he had ethnic background being of a Jewish background, but he never practiced, and he was never attracted to that. He was never brought up in that faith at all.
1: All right. Not a lot of time. Jeremy, you're on with Blanche. Hi.
5: Hey, Art. How you doing?
1: Just great. Where are you?
5: I'm in Louisville, Kentucky.
1: Okay.
5: And I'm actually the guy that emailed you at your other email address.
1: Thank you.
5: no problem. Yeah, I have two quick questions for Blanche. So according to your reviews, what, I'm not going to say consequences, but what are the non-benefits of not following the church's beliefs?
2: Hmm. What are the non-benefits of not, you mean if you're an actual member or if you're just an adherent to the satanic philosophy?
5: If you're adherent to the philosophy of the church.
2: Well, you mean like if you actually commit the sin of stupidity?
5: What I'm saying is if you don't follow the belief system that the church promotes, what are the non-benefits of that?
2: Well, you don't get things the way you want them, and your life doesn't work very well. That's the consequences. This is a philosophy that advocates lesser magic and greater magic to move you forward in your life and find satisfaction and have a great party. You know, it's your party, and it's the only one you get, as far as we know. So if you're not having a good time and you're not being successful, then you're the one that's responsible for that.
1: Well, you did allude to the possibility of reincarnation.
2: That's my own personal belief. That's not right. Church of Satan policy. Okay. That's my own speculation and romantic ideas.
5: Okay. And the other question is, it seems like you guys are kind of borrowing the number 666 from Babylonian astrology. Is that true?
2: I don't think 666 ever came up in this conversation. It's not particularly interesting to me, other than that it interests other people.
5: Mm-hmm. Okay, because I'm reading on your website, so what you're saying tonight is quite different from what I'm reading on your all's website.
2: You're reading the Church of Satan website.
5: Correct. Yes, it's like you're trying to promote a materialistic intellectualism, but from what I'm reading on the website, it's quite a different story. So I'm trying to find out little bits and pieces of what your thought was in terms of that specific number according to the church.
1: All right, that's
2: a
1: good question.
2: Website. You better
1: check
2: again.
1: That's what I was going to ask. Does your official website, what is it, please, again, Blanche?
2: ChurchofSatan.com.
5: That's where I'm at, yeah.
1: And you're seeing things about embracing the 666 over there?
5: Yeah, it says the 666 is considered a shorthand signal heralding diabolism.
2: Hmm.
5: Yeah.
1: Does that make sense, Blanche?
2: Well, we do use the sign of the horns. Anton LaVey is giving the sign of the horns on the back of the Satanic Bible. And that, of course, has been adopted by a lot of rockers. But the 666 really doesn't have a big reference point for me or most Satanists, except for the amusement that other people seem to really give it a lot of potency.
5: They do. You guys are based out of New York, right? The administration office?
2: Yes.
5: Okay, because your P.O. box is even 666.
2: Oh, yes, that's true.
6: No.
2: Yes, that's fun. Yes,
5: that's what I was asking. I mean, there's a few references to that number, so.
6: Yeah, it sounds like they're more having fun with it than anything.
2: Yeah, exactly. Yes, I see your point. Yes, we do have a 666 box, and I have a 666 box for my newsletter as well, and it was available, and, you know, why not take it, just because other people seem to think it's so important. It's kind of a wink, just a wink.
5: Towards the Book of Daniel is what it's a wink towards. Babylonian astrology.
2: It's a wink.
6: If you wanted to link to that, sir, then it links to that. I guess people, right. You know, make up their own links. I don't know. Indio, California, on the phone. You're on with Blanche. Hello.
7: Hello, Art. Thank you very much.
6: Sure.
7: Listen, everything that I'm hearing from her is pretty much the opposite of what I experienced in the late '60s. Anton was on a daytime talk show, and they said, oh, we're having a witches meeting tonight, and blah, blah, blah. And so my girlfriend calls me, and she goes, oh, let's go. So we went.
6: Mm-hmm.
7: And we walked up to this house in San Francisco, walked up the stairs, and this lady answered the door in black. I mean, it was dark. It was spooky. And here's a stuffed leopard by the door, not her, panther. And
2: no, it was a leopard. I think you're right.
7: Pardon me?
6: She knows. She said leopard.
7: Oh, it was. Okay. So we went into this meeting. It was a witches meeting.
6: Mm-hmm.
7: And I have never experienced anything like that. I felt as... Anton was very captivating. I mean, I can see why people were drawn to him. He was just magnetic. Sat in this big chair like a... You know, the king, and with this, I remember this brass thing above his head on the wall, I guess, or something, and big fireplace, and, but the witch, you know, it was a witch's meeting, and then they got into how the witches were talking about how they had put spells on somebody, and such happened to them, and,
6: mm-hmm.
7: and it was like, he was going, oh, good, you know. When I left there, I felt like I'd been to the Addams Family house.
2: It must have made an impression on you, obviously. If you remember it this many years later.
7: Oh, my God, I'll never forget it. I mean, it was...
2: Well, I think he accomplished his goal then.
6: Yeah, apparently. All right, well, listen, thank you very much. That was interesting. She did obviously remember it very clearly. Somewhere in California. Hello, you're on the air. Not a lot of time.
8: Yeah, I'm calling from Hawaii.
6: Hawaii?
8: And actually, okay. Yeah. And Art, I'm so glad you're back.
6: Thank you.
8: My night so good.
6: Thank you.
8: But anyway, with your guest, I find it very interesting that she's avoiding the fact that this man that you're saying did such good things is doing the work of Satan. And, I mean, we all know that his biggest trick is to convince you that he doesn't exist. So, you know...
6: Well, I would have to say that what she has said is consistent with that.
8: That he doesn't exist.
6: Well, yeah, more or less, right. If you listen to the interview, she basically... Yeah, said that.
8: Well, one last thing. I did grow up in San Francisco, and I remember as a kid having to go by that spooky house and run by it and all the kids and stuff. And I heard that some neighbors disappeared after complaining about his pet lion in the backyard. Is that true?
2: Yes, they did. There was a film actually called Satanus, and it's wonderful. It's kind of hard to find, but if you find it, there were interviews with neighbors and talking about seeing the lion and the weird rituals through the front windows, and they all seemed quite captivated by it. But yes, there were complaints about the lion, and he had to give Togar to the zoo, and it was heartbreaking for him because they were very close.
6: And those neighbors then disappeared?
2: Various things happened to them. I think there were some medical issues. Some of them moved away, as neighbors tend to do.
6: Mm-hmm. All right. Barbara, you're on the air with Blanche. Hello, Barbara.
9: Can you hear me?
6: Yes, I hear you, but you sound wonderful. Very hollow. So, Barbara, listen to me. Barbara. Hello, Barbara. Can you hear me?
9: Yes, I can.
6: Okay, you sound like you're in a hollow tunnel, so you're going to have to find the microphone on your computer and get really close to it.
9: Really close. Can you hear this?
6: No, look for the little tiny hole. It's a laptop. It had a little hole there, and you got to get right up to that.
9: How about this?
6: Now you're cooking. That's much better.
9: Okay. What is the policy of the Church of Satan regarding the afterlife?
6: Okay.
2: Our policy is that we don't know, that there's not, you know, enough evidence to prove that there is an afterlife. And since we can only assume that there is not, it's better to err in the direction that there is not and get the most out of every breath that you have right now, today, here and now, because you don't know what's afterwards and you don't know when it'll end.
9: I see. So
6: pretty clear.
9: Then you don't believe that Anton is anywhere right now? You don't
2: I believe
9: think
2: that
9: his
2: he's,
9: life went
2: he's
9: on?
2: Represented in a lot of people who respect his philosophy, and that if we have any hope of immortality, perhaps that's all we get. I'm not sure that there's any entity that survives, any consciousness that survives.
6: All right.
2: I could be wrong.
6: I'm
2: open to suggestions,
6: sure.
2: And I'd love that to be true, but I don't have enough evidence to believe that right now.
6: All right. We are at the end of the program. I just have no more time. I wish I did. It just flew by. Blanche Martin, thank you so very much. If people want to know more, you would recommend they go where?
2: To churchofsatan.com. That's a wonderful portal for a lot of information there, and even about 666 and what that means to us.
6: So it does have a meaning.
2: Oh, absolutely. Yes.
6: Okay.
2: It's whatever meaning one wants to give it. That's what it's all about.
6: Uh-huh. Carefully stated. Blanche, it has been a pleasure having you on the program. Thank you so very much.
2: Thank you for being out here, Art. We really appreciate you being out again on the air.
6: Take care.
2: Take care.
6: Well, there you have it. As I just said, I feel that the job of long-form talk radio is to look into things that others don't look into. That's what we do here. Sometimes you tune in, sometimes you tune out. For the world's time zones, I'm Art Bell. Thank you, and good night.

the high desert and the great American Southwest. I bid you all good evening, good morning, good afternoon, whatever the case may be, wherever you are in the world, all of which is covered by this program, Midnight in the Desert. My name is Art Bell. And we're going to have an interesting evening, I can tell already. Let me enumerate the rules. That takes about 5 minutes. No, takes about 1 second. No bad language and only one call per show. No bad language, one call per show. That was more seconds than that. Didn't need that many, did I? All right, I want to thank the usual people at the outset of the show. Telos for the great sound, Joe Talbot. And it is great sound. And I want to say this again. If you have not yet fitted some earbuds into whatever it is you use, oh, man, you got to get to it. You really have got to get to it, because we are in stereo and it sounds really good. All thanks to Telos. Keith Rowland, my webmaster, the producer position, a new person in the seat. Heather Wade, welcome to Midnight in the Desert. Dr. J had a lot on his plate. However, he remains associate producer, and so he is still with us and assisting Heather, who I think is going to be dynamite in the job. The Bell Gab website, if you dare. People who love Art Bell, got to change that name. I just can't say it. Midnight in Desert, that's another chat site. So people are asking, you know, where can I go to chat about the show? You can go to Bell Gab, if you dare, or you can go to Midnight in Desert, and all will be well. Bell Gab is a little rough. Vaguely lovable, as always, but rough. And the stream guys who get us out there to you, LV.net, gets it from here to there. And sales, of course, Peter Eberhardt. He is our sales guy up in Alaska, way up north. Okay. A little announcement. Many are asking for Brendan and Barbara. You know, the GIS. Ghost Investigators Society. The 20th. Actually, we were going to have them on this week, but it now looks like it will be the 20th, but they are scheduled for then, so yay. All right, a couple of things. We are actively now, listen very carefully, if you're a computer person, if you're an app developer, attention! 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Okay? I hope somebody out there, and I'm certain there is somebody out there that can do it. And by the way, we have announced on Facebook, I don't know if you received the announcement, that the price of the show is going to $7.99 beginning August 20th. Now, not for those of you who have already subscribed as time travelers. You, as long as you maintain your membership month to month, are locked in forevermore at $5. In fact, don't panic. You can still join and become a time traveler for $5, and that locks you in as long as you remain current. Why are we going to $7.99? Well, because we're miserable SOB money grubbing, you know, whatever. No, not really. Because this is a you-supported radio program.
Meaning, you know, if we don't have advertisements, for example, I mean, we do have them right now. We have minuscule 6 minutes an hour. But even if they were to go away, this was designed to be a listener-supported program, and the whole concept was to have this live program, the one we're doing right now, right? Live and free. That's good. And it is free. And the reason it's free is because of members like you. So there you have it. A couple of items in the news. Obama's power plant climate plan shifts to the courts. Of course. He wants to clamp down on power plants, you know, emissions. New federal plan that, if successful, would attempt to slow down global warming by dramatically shifting the way Americans get and use electricity. Touting the plan at a White House ceremony, he described his unprecedented carbon dioxide limits as the biggest step ever taken on U.S. climate. On that point, at least his opponents agreed. They denounced it, of course, as an egregious federal overreach that would spend all kinds of money on things that we shouldn't spend it on and send power prices surging. And, you know, if you look at Obamacare and what that did, you got to listen to this, I guess. Former President Jimmy Carter is okay, but he has undergone a liver operation to remove a little something in his liver that shouldn't be there. They're saying he'll be fine. It really was an elective kind of thing, but, you know, when a president has something like this, it's certainly worth noting. This is from The Anomalist, and a chupacabra, apparently, has hit a Russian village. Now, this is interesting. Dozens of chickens were slaughtered, the carcasses and feathers strewn about after what definitely looks like a violent encounter, and no blood. This would be a Linda item, no blood. These attacks were fast and accurate, leaving behind only one live chicken who can tell no stories, unfortunately. But they're thinking this looks very much like a chupacabra type of attack. All right, there is a prominent scientist now who I'm going to look for. Dr. Lanza is his name. And he thinks that consciousness, and I so agree to this, he thinks that consciousness may be the answer to everything. Everything. Wouldn't that be something? So we will seek him out, get him on the air, and ask all about it. All right, we're going to take a very quick break, I think. And when we get back, we're going to attempt to get to Stephen Bassett. Now, I'm not sure we're going to make it. For some reason, he hadn't been there. But Stephen, this music doesn't wake you up. Nothing will, buddy. Stephen Bassett, we're looking for you, and we'll be right back. This is Midnight

0: take a walk on the wild side of midnight. From the Kingdom of Nye, this is Midnight in the Desert with Art Bell. 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
1: Well, all right. We were to have Stephen Bassett and a congressman on tonight, but they're not here. So, open lines. Let's do... Oh, there is one more thing I want to do before open lines. Actually, a couple. This is... blows my mind, actually. You all know, I think, Stephen Greer, right? Stephen Greer, C-E-Z-E, Stephen Greer. I understand he's made a lot of changes, by the way, in what he says now and believes. But that issue aside, I interviewed Stephen Greer over many, many years. And there was one time that Stephen told me that SETI, not C-SETI, but SETI, got a real hit that the public was not told about. Now, I had Seth Shostak on to talk a little bit about this. And Seth did sort of put it off to, well, maybe it was a minor functionary or something like that that, you know, gave the information out. However, somebody sent me something today that came from, actually it's Stephen Greer's voice, but it came from a YouTube presentation, and it just knocked me for a loop. And I want you to listen, and listen very carefully to what Stephen Greer...
2: Now, I'm going to say something here because this is enough years after it happened. A few years ago, there was a show called Coast to Coast with Art Bell. And it was on the cover of Time magazine, and I was one of his favorite guests. And when I'd be on that show, it really lit things up at certain agencies. And one time I was on his show a few years back, towards the end of his career there, and this issue came up, and I said, well, you know, I have a source high up in SETI that confirms to me that they, in fact, have received interplanetary signals, but in a kind of phased, not normal array. It was kind of a pulsed array, and that it was kept secret and covered up. And the SETI people were furious. Subsequently, Seth Shostak got on the show and just said, well, Dr. Greer knew what he's talking about, and he probably talked to some volunteer computer operator because we have all this network of volunteers. What Art Bell didn't know, and what Seth Shostak didn't know, which I'm going to say now because it's enough water gone under the bridge, is that the guy who told me that was the founder of the SETI project. And the Drake equation, Dr. Drake. He told me that they had that contact. Moreover, a man who had been one of Carl Sagan's best friends, the best man at his wedding, confirmed it. And he had been present when the WOW signal came in at Harvard.
1: So, you can imagine how that blew me away. And you can imagine, by the way, Seth Shostak is scheduled for the show. So, oh my goodness, I about flipped when I heard that. I mean, I really flipped. So, okay, we're going to do open lines. That's what we're going to do. And anything you want to talk about is fair game. And by the way, I'm looking for a witch. I want to say this again and be very, very clear. I am looking for a real witch. Now, I'm looking for a witch who believes in real magic, casting spells, cauldron stirring, broom riding, all the things you associate with a witch. You know, the shoes sticking out from the house would not be pink, let's put it that way. Probably be a black shoe. So I'm looking for that kind of a witch. If you are one of them, or if you know one of them, please email me. I am Art Bell at artbell.com. pretty easy, right? ArtBell@ArtBell.com. That said, what do you want to talk about? Anything is fair game. You know, all right, let me go ahead and do this. You remember the other night we were talking about experiences that we've had that we haven't talked about? All right, it was about 3, maybe 4 weeks ago now. And I thought that this subject had been talked to death. And frankly, I think it has. Except I just had the experience. And I'm talking about what I can only call a shadow person. So let me tell you what happened to me, okay? And then we'll get to the phones. I was sitting in my ham shack. That's the place I've got all my ham radio gear and computers and stuff in the house. Now separate from my studio, where I am now. And I had been working at the computer. You know, we talk show hosts do a lot of working at computers because we get a lot of email and guests and producers and everything. And so I'd been staring at the screen for a while, and I mentioned that because I think it might have something to do with what happened. I suddenly saw movement to my right. And I just looked over to the right, and there was a figure there. And I don't mean just, I don't know, a figure. It was the shadow of a being. It was a shadow of something. And it just scared the you-know-what out of me. And I looked again, it wasn't there. And I looked behind, I started looking around the room. I looked behind me, and there it was. Boom, there it was, and boom, it was gone. And I was sitting there in shock, and it appeared to the left of me. And I completely lost it, folks. Everybody was asleep in the house, so I'll tell you the truth. I went into where we store firearms and got one. And I went through the whole house. I went through the garage. I went through the yard. I got out my big 5 gazillion candle power light, started poking around with that. It just scared me to death. So I guess I've seen what else do you call it? Shadow person? I guess. First time in my life I've had this experience, and here is what I think. And I only just think this. When you spend a long time staring at a computer screen, it begins to change your eyes, if not your brain. Haven't you ever noticed that? That when you spend hours in front of a computer screen, something begins to change in you. It's perhaps subtle, it's tiring, but I think there's a change behind just subtle and tiring. I don't know what it is. It may be a different, the refresh rate of the computer screen, or it may have nothing to do with computers at all. It just may be that these things are here. But what the hell are they? I mean, you start thinking about it. What are they? Are these entities of some kind? Are they ghosts? I mean, another person could have seen this and have said, I saw a ghost. Right? I could have as easily come on tonight and said, I saw a ghost. But, through the years having talked about shadow people, that's what it looked like. Now, this being had human form, or something close to human form. If there were arms, they were down by the side. They weren't out. But there were legs. Just enough to scare the you-know-what right out of you. It did that. So, first to the right of me, then behind me, which was really freaky, and then to the left of me, and then I was so far out of there so fast. Whatever it's worth, I don't know what these things are, and I doubt anybody actually can document what they are, but now I know they are. I did Shadow People many, many years ago. What was it, back in the late 80s, 90s? So I remember the reports. I remember the drawings. I remember the descriptions. But I sure as heck never expected to see something like that. It was a... You know, I almost don't want to say human form, but it was close to a human form. That's the only way I can describe it. It was not solid. You could still see something through it. Maybe that added to the terror of it all. I don't know. But it utterly drove me nutty. All right, let me give you the numbers. With that, we can talk about anything you want. Public number for all of you is... Area code 952-225-5278. That's area code 952-225-5278. Now, beyond that public number, yes, you can get in on Skype, whether you're in America and Canada or in the world. Please take my advice. I will not give this lecture many more times, but I want to do it because it benefits all of you to hear clear audio. So if you've got, you know, a smartphone, it's so simple. Put Skype on your smartphone. Just put Skype on. And then once you've done that, if you're in North America or Canada, set it up to call MITD 51. Oh, let me get that wrong. MITD 51. And then you can go to the, you can go to your phone. And you can do it right now. Go to your contacts, and you'll see MITD 51 in there. You can hit it and call us free. If you're outside North America, Canada, and the U.S., it's MITD 55. MITD 55. Let us begin and say, hello, Trey. You are on the air on Skype.
3: Hey, Art. It's interesting that you brought up the shadow people.
1: Yeah.
3: About 2 or 3 months ago, I was sitting outside smoking on my porch, typing on Bell Gab, as usual. And I looked across myself, across the parking lot, and saw what looked like maybe a 7 or 8 foot tall shadow of a person just sort of like meld into the ground.
1: Yeah.
3: The lower half of the body was not there.
1: Uh-oh.
3: And it looked like it ducked down almost as if it had recognized me seeing it and was trying to hide. And at first, I mean, in my mind, immediately I thought we had a bunch of break-ins and it's just somebody creeping around the parking lot.
1: At least I had a whole body. I don't want half a body of anything. That's
3: that's no good.
1: I'm telling you, though, this scared me so badly.
3: I was completely terrified. I froze for a moment. I didn't know what to do. And I just sort of casually backed up, like, you know, like, hopefully he doesn't notice what I'm doing.
1: Okay, so question. Mm-hmm. What do you think these things are?
3: I don't know. Maybe this has something to do with time travel, too, possibly. Maybe we're seeing echoes of other things and, that were and may be.
1: You know, things that were, that's a pretty good guess, actually. Things that were. I wonder if there's sort of a lingering echo of things that were.
3: It's very possible.
1: Maybe it was even... me at some earlier time.
3: Don't do that to me. Now I'm not going to be able to go to sleep tonight.
1: Well, it could be. It could be me or anybody else, but whatever it was, you know, when these things happen to you, you're not the same after it.
3: Absolutely not. It's bizarre, and I don't really believe in this sort of thing, and it's just so odd to have that happen.
1: Well, you know, there's nothing like having it happen to you to make you a believer.
3: Exactly. Hey, Art, can I give you a movie recommendation?
1: You may.
3: Have you seen the movie Pontypool?
1: What is it again?
3: It's called Pontypool, and actually
1: Pontypool,
3: the author would make a good guess.
1: I haven't seen it. Why?
3: It's about a radio DJ and the power of words, and the, I don't know, it's maybe sort of zombie-ish. Huh. I don't know. It's a pretty neat picture, and it has a lot to say, and the book's pretty good, too.
1: Most of the movies they've made about talk hosts are...
3: Well, you're the ultimate talk host to me. When I think of talk hosts, I see you smoking and wearing like black at your computer. You know, that's the romanticized idea.
1: All right. Well, here, I'll give you the truth. The truth is, I've got these electronic cigarettes now. Anybody who has been a smoker all their life will learn very quickly that they either give it up, the tobacco version, or else. And when I say or else, I guess you know what I mean, right? It's going to get you. Let's go to, I think, Lockport, New York. You have achieved airdom on Midnight in the Desert. Extinguish your device and proceed. Turn that off, please.
4: Okay.
1: All the way off. Very good.
4: It's off.
1: All right, good. Welcome to the program.
4: Yes, how are you, Art? How are you?
1: I'm very well, thank you.
4: My name is Steve Legace. I'm calling you from Lockport, New York.
1: Yes, sir.
4: I heard you talking about the shadow people. Well, I'm 50 years old, and I seen one the first time when I was 3 years old, and again for the last time on a Tuesday morning, August 16th, 2011, in my room. Yeah. The thing had orange eyes. It locked up my body. It was 5:30 in the morning. It locked up my body for 5 minutes. Now, throughout my whole life, this thing gave me some kind of, like, special where I could see the future and see things, and I'd be able to tell people something was going to happen,
1: Well, that's cool. I didn't get any of that. I got scared out of my wits is what I got.
4: I hear you. You know what? And at first it scared me, too, and then I realized 3 days ago and up until today that it was a positive experience for me. And I kicked myself in the ass. I didn't know it could read my mind when I was sitting there looking at it for the 5 minutes.
1: Well, at least I can report I didn't shoot a shadow person.
4: You don't want to shoot it, no.
1: No, you have to go
4: hurt us.
1: Yeah, I hear you.

0: For Dark Matter News, I'm Leo Ashcraft. Nearly 50,000 customers were without power across southern Ontario after an intense storm battered the province on Sunday, bringing heavy winds, rain, hail, and possible funnel clouds. The outages were spread over an area from Lake Huron to Toronto. The utility company Toronto Hydro is reporting multiple outages across the city, including one at Yorkdale Shopping Centre. Elsewhere, the wild weather blew down trees, canceled a music festival, and according to the Ontario Provincial Police, sent six people to the hospital when a tent collapsed near Proton Station, a community about 50 kilometers southeast of Owen Sound. There were also reports of funnel clouds near Orangeville, north of Toronto, earlier in the day. The Ontario Provincial Police said it has received many reports of downed trees and power lines, but no reports of serious damage. Due to safety concerns, the Veld Music Festival that was being held at Downsview Park in Toronto was called off. If you think this was a normal storm, take a look at the photos snapped over Toronto at darkmatternews.com. The plane crash, which killed three members of Osama bin Laden's family in Hampshire in the United Kingdom, is said to have taken place in near-perfect conditions, raising suspicions about the incident. Three members of the bin Laden family, as well as the pilot, died when their private jet crashed near the end of the runway. But The Guardian has raised questions over the crash, as the plane was equipped with high-tech gear to guide it in safely. And Blackbush Airport has precision approach pathway indicators, adding that it's not the first time there has been a bin Laden family plane crash. They say it is, in fact, the third time members of the bin Laden family have been killed in a plane crash. Osama's father was killed when his Beechcraft 18 crashed in Saudi Arabia in 1967 while on his way home to marry his 23rd wife. Salem bin Laden, the half-brother of Osama, died in 1988 when his aircraft drifted into high-voltage power lines in San Antonio, Texas. A hitchhiking robot that captured the hearts and fans of worldwide met its demise in the United States. The Canadian researchers who created HitchBot as a social experiment said that someone in Philadelphia damaged the robot beyond repair early Saturday, ending its first American tour after about 2 weeks. The kid-sized robot set out to travel cross-country after successfully hitchhiking across Canada in 26 days last year in parts of Europe. It's immobile on its own, relying on the kindness of strangers.
1: Please pick me up and put me in your vehicle. I am HitchBot, a hitchhiking robot.
2: Whoa, he talked again to me.
0: Those who picked it up often passed it to other travelers or left it where others might notice it. It started in Marblehead, Massachusetts, on July 17th, with its thumb raised skyward, a grin on its digital face and tape wrapped around its cylindrical head that read San Francisco or bust.
1: Maybe I can make a cameo appearance in a film when we get to California. I will make my big Hollywood debut. I can see it now. HitchBot, the first robot TV star.
0: The robot bounced around the Boston area and was briefly taken to sea. One day, it took in a Red Sox game, checking off one of the items on the bucket list created for it. But HitchBot never made it off the East Coast. The creators were sent an image of the vandalized robot Saturday, but couldn't track its location because the battery was dead. They said they don't know who destroyed it or why. The robot was designed to be a talking travel companion and could toss out factoids and carry limited conversation. A GPS in the robot tracked its location, and a camera randomly snapped photos about every 20 minutes to document its travels. During past travels, the robot attended a comic convention and a wedding, and it had its portrait painted in the Netherlands. It once spent a week with a heavy metal band. With the robot destroyed, Zeller said she was concerned about children who loved HitchBot and followed it on social media. Her team doesn't plan to release the last photo of it to protect young fans who might be distraught. I'm Leo Ashcraft for Dark Matter News.

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1: This song goes out to the Donald. They have the, you know, the first debate with, how many was it? 15? 18? You know, a whole bunch of potential candidates, right? Not one of them even mentioned the name Trump. Not one. So, Donald, this one's for you.

0: Sorry, I couldn't resist. We're in open lines. Our guest tonight was a no-show, or late, at any rate, not there. So, sad, but I think we'll make it with open lines. You and I will make it just fine. I'm going to bring on for a second my new producer for a very good reason. Hey, new producer. New producer, are you
1: good
0: there?
1: Good evening, Art. What are you up to this evening?
0: Well, number one, I wanted to introduce this pleasant voice to everybody as my new producer. That's one thing. And your name is Heather Wade, right?
1: Yes, it is.
0: It is, yes. And the reason that I brought you on is because you're about the only person in the world that I have told, and how long ago was it, Heather? I told you about this encounter I had with this damn shadow thing.
1: Oh, I think about 2 weeks ago.
0: Yeah, that's right. That's right. I told you about 2 weeks ago. That was actually before we even got on the air, right?
1: Yes, yeah, okay. It was.
0: That was
1: it
0: before.
1: It was a few days before you got back on the air before the 20th,
0: that's
1: and
0: right.
1: You were terrified.
0: Yeah, that's right. And it was a few days prior to that that it had happened. So I just sort of wanted to bring you on for two reasons. One, to say, listen to the voice of my new producer, because if you're a guest, you'll probably be hearing it. And number two, I told her my story. I wasn't going to say it. I wasn't going to do it on the air, but I finally thought, what the heck? And I just thought I would verify that I did, in fact, tell you then.
1: Yes, you did. And what was my suggestion? I think the audience needs to hear this.
0: Yeah, I know. I know. I know you said that. I'm always really hesitant because I do a show on this kind of thing. When finally something does happen to me, I don't know, I feel hesitant to talk about it because it sounds like it's cooked or something, but it's not. It really happened.

0: Not ashamed to say that. Because I had no idea, you know, no idea what I was dealing with. I still don't. No clue. It's completely and utterly unsettling. And here is, I believe, Debbie. Hello, Debbie.
1: Hey, Art. How are you?
0: Well, I guess you can hear how I am.
1: Well, I'm really enjoying the show, and it's really great to have you back.
0: Thank you.
1: Anyways, I've got two stories. I guess I'll let you pick. One is a shadow person thing that happened to me back in the 80s.
0: Really?
1: And, yep. And the other one was an out-of-body experience that I had back on May 20th, equally as amazing.
0: Yeah, but let's go with the shadow person, if you don't mind.
1: No, not at all.
0: Can you describe to me what your shadow person or what it looked like?
1: You know what? I know it's going to sound corny, but it looked like Dick Tracy. Do you remember the Dick Tracy cartoons?
0: I do.
1: From the 60s,
0: of course.
1: They were in the funny papers.
0: Sure.
1: Yeah. It looked like Dick Tracy, only in the shadows. And this being would stand at the end of my bed any night that my husband didn't come to bed with me.
0: Oh, good Lord.
1: So, yeah, he would stay up and watch television sometimes.
0: Well, it must have been the point. The first couple of times, you must have been dragging your husband into the bedroom.
1: I can't tell you how terrifying it actually was. And I had three small children at the time. So I was exhausted by 8 o'clock, and I would go in, and sometimes I would just fall asleep. And this presence was, you know, you could tell that someone was there. It would wake you up. It would wake me up out of a dead sleep, and yep. I would see him standing at the end of the bed.
0: Well, that's even more horrifying because you're at that point, you're between sleep and being very awake, and, boy, if that doesn't give you a heart attack, I don't know what will.
1: Well, it was really, really frightening, and, you know, and this went on for, I don't know, I'd say years.
0: Okay. Did your Dick Tracy years?
1: Years.
0: Did he have arms, legs, discernible, everything?
1: Only thing I could tell was, you know, this person was in the shadows and just, you know, like I could see a hat and a face and kind of like just shoulders, square shoulders, in long and black. I couldn't discern any arms or legs, but what I later determined and what I later found out, which is the really interesting part of the story,
0: yes,
1: is that someone very close to me had put a hex on me.
0: Oh.
1: And I wasn't a big believer in hexes, but I got it on pretty good word that this thing that followed me for so many years was a familiar, and this was a male that had put this hex on me. Was his familiar.
0: Was this some male that you had felt you had treated him incorrectly or something?
1: I had not. The male figure was actually my father.
0: Oh, your father?
1: My father.
0: Why would your father put a hoax on you?
1: A hex.
0: Or a hex. Sorry.
1: Well, I married someone that he didn't like.
0: Ah.
1: And that person was killed in a motorcycle accident, and he sold him the motorcycle.
0: Now, dads don't generally put hexes on daughters. I mean, it's not one of those things that a dad would do. Your dad must have been, well, what's the right word?
1: Well, it was hateful. Spiteful.
0: Definitely hateful. You'd think he would put the hex on the husband.
1: He did,
0: you.
1: And he was killed.
0: Okay, so it was the both of you, really.
1: It was.
0: Yikes.
1: And there's many other things that go with that, and I'm not going to go into all of those because it takes an awfully long time. But anyways, the Dick Tracy shadow figure stayed with me
0: Got
1: for
0: it.
1: Many years. And, you know, I tried to call in when you had Evelyn Paglini on several times, way back when.
0: Right. God bless her. I hope she is well. We are now looking for another Evelyn.
1: Well, I hope you find her. She really was a spiritual warrior, and I really admired her a lot. And I wanted to tell her my story so bad because, you know, she was so knowledgeable on

0: these different groups and, you know, all of that.
1: This is why I want a real witch. Mm-hmm. They know,
0: yeah, a real one.
1: They know about spiritual warfare, and a lot of mm-hmm. people call themselves witches. You know, they're not spiritual warriors, and that's what I want, because, frankly, a lot of the serious things are battles.
0: Oh, absolutely.
1: All right. Thank you so very much. I appreciate your call. Good talking to you. And again, anything you want to talk about is fair game tonight. That was a good one. That was definitely a good one. Can you imagine that? A hex on the both of them. What daddy would do that to his daughter? I could understand a hex on the guy. But his own daughter. Wow. Let's go. I don't know where I'm going. It doesn't really matter. It says anonymous. Welcome to the program.
2: Hi, Art.
1: Hi.
2: It's funny you're doing this topic. I was going to call you on Friday. A few years ago, I had a serious problem with the shadow nonsense.
1: What is this? Yeah, what? It's so common.
2: I know what it is, and I can tell you how to see it for yourself, and then I can tell you how to get rid of it.
1: Getting rid of it, part of it, I want to hear right away.
2: Okay. Well, it's kind of like getting out of sleep paralysis. You know, the harder you fight it, the worse it gets. You have to relax and let go of the fear. And it's kind of the same thing with these things.
1: Right.
2: I saw one.
1: So how do you do that? You know, how do you get rid of fear? I mean, when you see something that is pretty much not of this world, I mean, you can see through it and you can see other parts of the room, right? It's just a figure. I don't know how you conquer that fear, because it's just abnormal.
2: What I did was, the first time I saw the thing, it scared me to death. I mean, and I'm a fairly rational person, and I looked at this thing. I didn't blink. I didn't look away, because I assumed it was one of those things where, you know, my mind was mistaking shadows and making a shape that wasn't really there, like a coat rack looks like a guy standing there. Anyway, it wasn't that. And I never looked away from it, and the thing was standing in a stairwell, and it just kind of tipped back. And, you know, I got up, I turned on the lights, I got a gun, I freaked out. Next day I was telling a buddy at work about it, and I never heard the hell of a shadow person in my entire life. And I was describing it to him, and he said, you know, that's a real thing. You got to look it up on the internet. People have seen these things. So I went home and looked it up. I thought, well, this is horrible. So the more research I did, I never found anybody that got hurt by one. There was never nobody was sent to a hospital by a shadow person. So I was resolved that the next time I saw one, I was going to do the same thing I did with sleep paralysis. It didn't hurt me the first time I saw it. I'm just going to assume it's not going to hurt me the second time I see it. I'm going to relax.
1: And so you did?
2: I did. And you can do this too if you can get rid of the fear. And the trick is to not look away.
1: Okay. What happened?
2: Okay.
1: You relaxed, and then what?
2: I relaxed. The second time I saw it, it was a praying mantis.
1: And I'm, oh, wonderful. And that'd just cheer me right up.
2: Well, it sounds ridiculous. And what's weird is same height, same place, same kind of like standing in the shadows. But this time it was,
1: praying mantis.
2: Praying mantis, like things on the wall.
1: Yeah, okay, so small, like you would have on the wall, or big?
2: No, it was like 8 feet tall. I mean, it was terrible. So
1: oh, sure.
2: Down.
1: I'd just relax away with that.
2: Well, I looked that one up, too, and apparently in the area in which I was living at the time, that was something that people saw commonly. But anyway, I guess it has something more to do with the extraterrestrial experience. But all of that aside...
1: I'm sorry, I've got to interrupt you. I'm 70. If what I saw had turned into a praying mantis, I'd be dead now.
2: I don't know.
1: You're talking this relaxation stuff. You're going to have to do better than that. I don't, you know, once it turns into, I relax with the shadow, and it turns into a praying mantis, and you're telling me that was a good finish.
2: Well, yes and no. Now that I knew what I was dealing with, I do a little more research, and I could, well, the internet's your friend, but I went and did a little more research and found out this was another common experience that many people had had, and again, nobody had been hurt by one of these things.
1: Sometimes the internet's your friend. I remember back when I started this whole damn topic in the first place, long ago, I went and looked it up on the internet, and all it had was terrifying pictures of these shadow people. I didn't even think it was real when somebody first brought it up. I said, shadow person, ha, ha, ha, ha.
2: It's
1: all over the internet.
2: But anyway, the way to get rid of it is positivity. And that sounds kind of cliched. The way I got rid of it was with Howard Jones music in 80s comedies. But it kind of feeds on, it seemed to get worse the more afraid I was. But the less consumed, because at the time when I was seeing these things, I was miserable, my life sucked, and I was upset about a few things, and it seemed to kind of show up more often the angrier I was. So I consumed myself with, you know, I made sure I wasn't watching anything dark on television. I surrounded myself with, you know, upbeat music, and anyway, it just kind of went away after that. Like,
1: okay.
2: I still see one occasionally, but I'm not afraid of it. It doesn't bother me. It's not a mess. But it seems to be you need to relax, get rid of fear.
1: I would like to say that you have calmed me right down, but you have not. And nevertheless, I appreciate your attempt. Thank you very much.
2: Good luck. Bye-bye.
1: Yeah, take care. No, that didn't do it. I mean, the shadow person is terrifying enough, and then see it move or have it move on you and then be first to your right, then behind you, and then to your left. I just fled. Once I saw it to the left and it disappeared, and it did, I fled. And I've already told you, I went, got a gun, went all around, was prepared to try a shot if I saw it, and I didn't. You know, that's probably how you end up shooting the wrong person or something. God, it was terrifying. And if I had managed to somehow suddenly relax, do you honestly think this thing, had it turned into a gigantic 8-foot praying mantis, would have relaxed me? No. Not even close. It would have finished me off for sure. Once again, if you're outside North America, that means America und Canada, anywhere in the rest of the world, it's really easy to get through. Just call us on Skype at MITD55, MITD55, outside the U.S. Love to hear from you. A stacked full of calls here in the U.S. And speaking of calls, in Ottawa something or another, you're on the air.
3: Oh, hi, Art. It's Rob from Ottawa.
1: Hey.
3: Roswell's to you.
1: Thank you.
3: I'm, I guess, one of your KSD Canadian time travelers.
1: Welcome.
3: Welcome, thank you. The first call you got after you made your
1: mission.
3: Yeah, you made your mission public. I don't know if it's you asked if it's a shadow person or a ghost. I don't know. I'll tell you what happened to me quickly. I've seen, like, you know, the corner of your eye thing.
1: Yes.
3: You see something there. We've all seen that. What made mine different, this thing went across the room. It went from left to right. Like it didn't want to be seen.
1: Yeah, there you have it. I want to add something just real quickly.
3: Yeah.
1: This was not a corner of your eye thing. I mean, when I first noted that something was there present, it was a corner of my eye, but then I turned toward it and I saw the damn thing. Then I saw it behind me. It had form. It was real. It disappeared. It was then to the left of me and then gone.
3: No, mine was just like the other caller. It had no legs. No head. It was about waist high. It was a dark object. We had gone to Vancouver. We were staying in an older hotel, nice hotel, 1912, and we were on the fifth floor. I say that because there's no headlights at that floor. The drapes are very, very heavy, so I'm not getting any light. And I just happened to get up 2 in the morning, went to the bathroom, went into the small little kitchenette, grabbed some orange juice. Now, the reason I wasn't afraid, probably, because I was half asleep.
1: Mm.
3: I took my slug of orange juice, and I was peering in from the kitchenette back in the living room, this thing just, like, right across the room. And I went, oh, okay, that's kind of interesting. And I wasn't afraid, probably, because I was, like, half asleep. So I lied down. My wife's there. She's, like, not moving at all, and it's a king bed. She's not moving at all. So I lie down, okay, and I'm just thinking about this thing. And then at the end of the bed, I feel some pressure. Not a lot of pressure.
1: Yes.
3: But a little bit of pressure.
1: Yes.
3: Now, you know, I'm thinking, well, I'm not going to look back. You know, like, I'm thinking now, there's no way I'm going to look back. And I figured, okay, if this thing doesn't touch me, I'm not going to look back, and I'll just let it go. And I fell asleep. You know, but there was definitely pressure at the end of my bed as well.
1: How did you fall asleep? That'd be the last thing in the world I could do after that.
3: Well, I was tired. It was 2:30 in the morning. I felt a little pressure. I didn't want to look back. I just was afraid to see what I would find. So
1: I'm going to guess you're on a you're on a Bluetooth, right?
3: I'm on a Bluetooth. No, yeah. I'm on a cell phone. Yeah,
1: cell phone. Okay.
3: Yeah. So, I figured as long as the pressure doesn't become any more so, or this thing doesn't grab me, I'm not going to look back. You know.
1: So you fell asleep, and when you woke up, everything was all right.
3: Everything was fine. I told my wife about it. I thought, and then I started trying to put pieces together. Okay, well, the curtains are heavy. There's no light. We're up on the fifth floor. I figured this, whatever this thing was, didn't want to be seen.
1: Yeah.
3: I figured that it probably it was a beautiful suite, and it was a good location. And I'm thinking maybe this entity liked that.
1: I got it. We've got a break. I've got to go. Thanks for the story, though.
3: Okay. Bye, Art.
1: I appreciate it. Take care. Well, whatever it was real. That's the one thing I know. It was real. This is Midnight in the Desert.

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1: Skype in America and Canada is MITD51. MITD51. Outside the U.S., yes, sir, it's a free call on Skype. MITD55. MITD55. That'll ring us up. Let me qualify something. When I said real, maybe I shouldn't have said real, because whatever it was, you know, I couldn't run over and grab it, nor would have I done that. But I don't know about real. It was something. It was of some substance. It was, you know, I want to say not of this earth, but I don't know that. It could be. It could have been a ghost. Could have been a spirit, could have been a hex. I don't know. Well, let's see where to go. Let's try Stephen on Skype. Stephen, hello.
2: Hi. Hi, Art.
1: Hi. Good to have you.
2: Really surprised as I got on. I just wanted to ask, you were talking about Dr. Greer before, and I actually wanted to ask you a question.
1: Did you hear what he said?
2: Yes, I did. I'm actually the reason I listened to your show is actually because I'm actually a big fan of Dr. Greer.
1: Yes, sir.
2: Yeah, he's really what got me into, like, I guess ETs in general.
1: Right.
2: I actually just wanted to know your opinion on what, like, is, like, the new things that you're saying that he's saying.
1: Well, first of all, for goodness sakes, that is what he said. I played it. It came from YouTube. So he absolutely said it. I mean,
2: his message has, like, changed more recently.
1: Yes, and I have to have him on and hear it. But what he did say shocked the hell out of me. I mean, come on.
2: Absolutely, absolutely, absolutely.
1: He is, in essence, telling us, look, SETI got a real signal. They kept it secret.
2: Mm-hmm.
1: That's no minor matter.
2: No.
1: So have we heard already from them is the question.
2: It's very true, very true.
1: All right.
2: I guess you'd have to wonder, really,
1: If they did receive,
2: like they said, like a different type of signal.
1: Yeah. How would you summarize what Dr. Greer is saying now versus what he said all those years ago?
2: I think his understanding of the subject has evolved just like everyone else's.
1: I think he believes they are A, already here.
2: Absolutely.
1: And B, he's much more interested in having communication with them than he is in doing the things he did years ago.
2: Absolutely. What I've gleaned from what he said is that he's more interested in less listening to disclosure because he doesn't think that's really a viable possibility, or not so much that, but so much as he thinks that.
1: You know, that's what we were going to do tonight. We were going to have Stephen Bassett on, right? He's been working on this disclosure project for years and years and years. And frankly, I was going to ask him at the beginning of the interview, Stephen. While I applaud your efforts, I don't think we're ever going to know. It's never going to be disclosed unless some president comes forward, maybe Trump. Somebody who is, you know, just immune to the talk, and maybe Trump would be immune to the talk that all presidents are apparently given.
2: I mean, maybe. I don't really think Donald Trump won't be elected, despite the fact that I think he's probably the best GOP candidate that's there.
1: It's all fun watching anyway. I can't wait for the debate.
2: Favorite
1: oh,
2: time,
1: man.
2: Yeah. It's election season. It's always great.
1: All right, brother. Thank you very much for the call and take care. It's going to be, I just can't wait for the debate. Unfortunately, you know, it's going to be one with rules. You know it is, right? Debate's going to have rules. You can speak for 1 minute, Mr. Candidate, and then, or 3 minutes, and then so-and-so over there will have 1 minute to rebut what you said. And then, if necessary, we'll give you 30 seconds to rebut what he said. Bummer debate. I want a real debate. And, oh, by the way, while we're on the subject of debates, I'm supposed to have one coming. Now, this may sound laughable to some of you, but I'm telling you, it's no laughing matter. There are people out there who believe with religious fervor that our earth is flat, that the scientists are all wet, they bring with them evidence, they think the earth is flat, and they say they can prove it. And so I thought, okay, fine, great. Bring on one of these devotees. Let's get a scientist. Let's have a real debate. That'd be a real debate. I'd love to see one on TV too, wouldn't you? With only two or three candidates when it's finally narrowed down to that. God, I'd like to see the real thing. All right, let's go to the phones and somebody calling themselves Dimensional.
3: Hi, this is actually Nathan from Austin.
1: Hey, Nathan.
3: Hi. I actually had a story. I grew up in Michigan, and I was about in middle school, I think, and me and my friend were staying up late, and I was looking out the window, and I saw this. He lived on a Christmas tree farm, you know, pine trees.
1: Right.
3: And I looked out the window, and I saw this black figure jump from one pine tree to another. It kind of looked like a person.
1: Right.
3: And I told my friend, you know, hey, look, I just saw this thing. You know, do you know anything about it? And he said, no. So I thought it was crazy, so I kept watching it, and I saw it again. So I was like, you know, what's going on here? So I told my friend again, and, you know, we started watching for like maybe an hour or so.
1: Right.
3: And then we saw another one. So I was like, hey, you know, have to wake up your dad, because I was kind of afraid. And his dad was kind of like he was a farmer, so, you know, he would have been mad we were up late, and he probably would have made the situation worse because he had a bit of a temper. So we kept looking, and, you know, we saw it again. Like, all right, so we eventually woke up his dad, and he went out on the porch and looked around with a flashlight and everything, and he didn't see anything. So the next night we go out there, and there's a bunch of
1: Oh, I'm sorry. Let's see if we can get him back. You still there? Huh. We lost him somehow. I'm so sorry. That happens. You just suddenly get cut off. Sorry about that. Let's try Cameron. Hello, Cameron.
4: Good evening, Art. How am I coming in?
1: You're coming in? Okay. And that last caller is welcome to call back, and, you know, the rule is suspended for him. I'm sorry about that. Anyway, go ahead, Cameron.
4: Well, yeah. Just sitting here having a beer, thinking about the shadow people thing that you're talking about, and it's kind of funny, I've seen things before too, but everything runs on frequencies. You know, if you have the right adjustment of electromagnetic energy, you can see the aurora. Infrasound, that could have an effect on what you saw, because some people with the right lighting, if they have a certain type of infrasound, like the sound that you hear in a lion's roar,
1: right,
4: is also the same sound made by a tornado. Or
1: okay, here's my theory, and you're welcome to either reject it or explore it. It is that once you've stared at a computer screen long enough with that refresh frequency...
4: Well, that's what I was getting to. Okay. Might not be that. It could be something electromagnetic with the screen or the lighting. But like, what was it, Van Gogh or somebody who painted all those pictures with the eerie blue hue to it?
1: Right.
4: Or no, Claude Monet, that's what it was. I have it pulled up here. Yeah, they had this really eerie blue hue. And if you mess with the human eye just enough... For instance, with severe cataracts, you can see ultraviolet light.
1: Uh-huh.
4: So it could be that it does mess with people's eyes.
1: It could be that these, whatever they are, appear in ultraviolet and are not seen
4: normally. Well, maybe not ultraviolet, but what I'm saying is everything runs on frequencies, and it could be that it adjusts your eyesight and your perception. Just like people who take the DMT stuff, they can see these machine elf entities that hop in and out of them and mess with their heads.
1: Well, that adjusts everything, you know, really adjusts you.
4: Everything runs on frequencies. So one frequency, something should transfer from energy to matter, for instance. You know.
1: Well, I don't want it to do that. It was all enough matter for me. I could see through it, so it wasn't matter. And frankly, if it had turned into matter, I'd have been going for the gun right away. Oh, God, it scared me.
4: Another quick thing before you hang up. You know that Forrest Byrd, he was an inventor that invented the iron lung that saved all those polio kids. He died just the other day.
1: Wow, I'm sorry to hear that.
4: Yeah,
1: and I
4: if you take the time to look into him when you're not busy.
1: All right. Thank you very, very much for the call. When I'm not busy. Goodness, when is that? When you do a radio program, you're pretty busy a lot of the time. Going outside the country, I think to Ireland... Hello there.
5: Hello. My name's Liam. Calling from Cork, Ireland, correct?
1: Cork, Ireland. And you're bored. It says bored.
5: Yeah. I said that a long time ago. I was bored that day, as you can imagine.
1: So you were having a bad day, and So you put your emotion up there.
5: Yep, pretty much.
1: All right.
5: It's 10-6, Manny Roswell.
1: Right, thank you. So you've been listening. You know what we're talking about. Do you see this sort of thing there?
5: Next to my computer, I have a picture, and you can kind of see in the background through my window, my back garden. And one or two times, I think I might have seen something black out there, but when I look, it's gone. So could have been anything. Anyway, I was wondering about ghost matter. If there's nothing set in stone, would you think about Midnight in the Cemetery or something like that?
1: Oh, you mean for the ghost show?
5: Yeah.
1: Midnight in the Cemetery is pretty good.
5: I've been thinking about it for a while.
1: But, you know, the traditional name has been Ghost to Ghost, right?
5: Yeah,
1: which
5: of course came from Coast to Coast. As you can imagine, that's how I found you.
1: Well, it's a good point. Midnight in the graveyard. I will take that under advisement, and maybe I'll change it.
5: Okay.
1: Of course, we're not technically in a graveyard, and given the opportunity to do a remote from a graveyard, I don't think I would.
5: I wouldn't either. Probably not on Halloween night.
1: one question. Yes, is Ireland a ghost-like place?
5: Some say it's, now I'm quoting people, but some say it's one of the most haunted countries on the planet.
1: Yeah, that's exactly what I've heard. All right, well, listen.
5: I haven't seen much with my own eyes.
1: Count your lucky Irish stars. That's what I would say.
5: So far, I don't have any.
1: All right, thank you very much. You know, one of the cool things about being on the program is that there is about a 30-second time differential between when we actually talk to you live and then when you finish your call. If you turn your radio on or your stream or whatever, you will hear your call. You'll hear the last at least 30 seconds of your call. So once again, that gentleman from Ireland, if you're outside the country, we'd love to have you. You're probably, if it's in Europe, having a cup of coffee right now or tea. And you're welcome to call us at MITD55 on Skype, MITD55. Let us go to, well, no, we better not. I guess I better get it out of the way. We've got a break coming up, so let me do that. We're in open lines, and we're talking about anything you want. Now, I did bring up the subject of shadow people because I just couldn't keep it inside any longer. I'm Art Bell. This is Midnight in the Desert.

0: In that darkest time between dusk and dawn, from the high desert, it's Art Bell's Midnight in the Desert. Now, here's Art.
1: Here I am. We're talking about, I don't know, anything you want to. It's open lines. I guess I launched us into a bit of a discussion about shadow people because it just scared the tar out of me. I mean, that's the only way to put it. So it goes in now to the bin of experiences that I've had in my life that count as, I guess, paranormal. And outside the country somewhere, you are on the air. Hello.
2: Hello. Can you hear me?
1: I hear you. I'll tell you what. Get good and close to, like, the microphone part of your computer, if you would.
2: Okay. My name is Michelle.
1: Hi, Michelle.
2: I'm calling from Sydney, Australia.
1: Sydney, Australia. Excellent. Welcome to the program.
2: I'm going to make this real quick because I do childcare, and I just had to give you a call. I had an incident back in 2006 where I woke up in the middle of the night, I think it was around 2 a.m., and there was a very tall, dark creature standing between myself and the television. I was in bed.
1: Michelle, TV. Did it have form, or what kind of form did you see?
2: It had form. It had a long cloak on, and it had a hood.
1: Oh.
2: It nearly reached the ceiling of my bedroom. And it said, everything will be all right, go back to sleep. And with that, I went back to sleep.
1: Really?
2: And when I woke in the morning, I could not understand why I went to sleep, as I was terrified.
1: I'm with you.
2: Absolutely terrified.
1: Obviously, yes. It put you to sleep.
2: Yes, it did.
1: And
2: most definitely.
1: Probably the kindest thing it could have done for you.
2: Yes, and I think so.
1: It sounds like your charges are climbing the wall, actually.
2: Yes, sorry. As soon as you want to make a call, they want to come inside. But I've had many other experiences, unnatural experiences, or natural, I'm not sure. But that one was very concerning to me.
1: I bet it was. What would you, if you had to guess about what was that? An entity, a ghost, a shadow person?
2: It had solid form. It was there. I don't think it was a ghost. Somehow, I don't think it was a shadow person. To this day, I don't know what it was. And I'll tell you another experience is when I was in my early 20s. I was living in the city in Sydney with my boyfriend. And I woke up one morning, went and had a shower, and I found a whole lot of squiggles. It's not like somebody had been drawing with red texture,
1: yes,
2: or red pen on my stomach. Now, I'm a black girl, and so, but it was very, very bright.
1: Wow.
2: And I thought it was my boyfriend, so I got out of the shower, went and said, woke him up, and I said, what were you doing in the middle of the night drawing on my stomach?
1: Right.
2: I was very angry, and he said, don't be ridiculous. I did nothing of the kind. But what was most peculiar was that all my life I had an outie belly button, very predominantly out. And that from that moment on, he said, what happened to your belly button? It was gone.
1: Wow, a positive experience, kind of.
2: No, I was happy with my outie, thank you very much.
1: I love it. All right, thank you so much for the call.
2: Oh, I'm very surprised that I got through. First time I tried, so thank you.
1: Right, you call again. Thank you. Pretty easy to get through if you're outside the U.S. and Canada because, there's just not as many people. If you think about it, in Europe, for example, it's very early morning right now. It's easier for the Aussies, the Japanese, maybe people in Hong Kong to get through, maybe Thailand. We're at a better time of day there. Who wants to call a talk show when they're just, sitting at the kitchen table with their first cup of tea or something like that? So, all right, so where to go? Let's go to, I think, Buffalo, New York. You are on the air. Hello.
3: Hi, Art.
1: Hi.
3: Like everyone, I'm so happy that you're back.
1: Oh, I'm so happy to be back. You just don't know.
3: Yeah, well, we've missed you. Two things. The other day you were talking about the car out of your window, it was going to be hit.
1: Yes.
3: And I tried calling in how you had that strong, strong feeling.
1: Sure.
3: And I wanted to mention the fact that I had that one time about 30 years ago where I was keeping score at the bowling alleys, and the little voice said, buy a ticket for the 50-50 split.
1: Right.
3: And I never spent money on it. And so I, you know, I bought two tickets, and everybody was like, well, who's the winner? Who's the winner? And I go, I am. And they were like, well, how do you know? And I go, well, the ticket's in my pocket. I just know. And I did win. So that confirms your, you know, your story with the car. But as far as the ghost thing, there's a place in south of Buffalo. It's Jamestown, and it's called Lilydale.
1: Right.
3: I've gone there for seminars. And when you're dealing with spiritualism and mediumship, and they have prayers that you can open the door to communication, and they train you to become intuitive. I mean, we all are. But there's a prayer, and I don't know if you know if do you want me to give you the prayer over the air?
1: I'll tell you what. Email it to me.
3: I don't have control.
1: I'm
3: you know
1: willing.
3: What? It's a real simple one. You surround yourself with God's white. I always say a prayer when I'm driving. Almighty God, surround me with the white light of your protection three times for body, soul, and mind.
1: How about praying to keep those idiots away from me?
3: Well, you know, and the thing is that when I have dreams.
1: My problem, I always reach out with the negative, you know.
3: You reach out and you send them back to, if they don't come with the highest good and your best interest and intention, you can empower yourself and send them back. If they don't come with the highest good for your intention.
1: Well, let's put it this way. When you're doing 65 miles an hour, let's say, on the highway,
3: mm-hmm.
1: somebody passes you doing about 80, and then they slow down in front of you to about 50, mm-hmm. I want to send them somewhere, but nowhere good.
3: Well, you know what? That's where it's kind of crazy. You can call me nuts, but when I surround myself with the white light, I'm on the thruway, and I go 60. Speed limit's 55. I'm not going crazy, but they're all passing me anyway, even if I am going 5 over. But when I'm driving, it's uncanny how I'll look in the rear view, I'll look in the front, and I probably have about a 4-car space in front and behind me.
1: That's good.
3: I don't know what it is, but it's crazy how they... I have a circle around me. They're driving... There's 20 in front, there's 20 behind, but I've got a circle of freedom around me.
1: Okay, so you think that a circle of protection keeps trouble away?
3: Absolutely.
1: Okay, absolutely. Well, it's either that. Thank you very, very much for the call. It's either that or, I don't know, like a machine gun mounted in the right place, which everybody who drives a lot wants.
3: Well, you know, you...
1: I'm sorry, that's just me. That's really just me.
3: All right, you're being funny and you're being, you know,
1: actually, I'm really not. I'm being serious. I don't have a positive attitude about it. If someone does that to me, it's like I could strangle them. I could, with my bare hands, watch the breath go out of their bodies.
3: Yeah, that's not good, though.
1: I know.
3: Not good, but, you know, but you can practice it. You can surround yourself with white light. You can, any negative coming your way, return to sender.
1: Yeah. I mean, the only white light I want to see is the tail end of a Stinger missile headed toward them. I appreciate your efforts anyway. I'll give it a try. And listen, if white light works... If good, wonderful vibrations actually do the trick, I'm willing to give it a try. Thank you very much for the call. I think we're going to Johnstown, Pennsylvania.
4: Hello, Art.
1: Hello.
4: How are you this evening?
1: I'm fine. Perplexed, but fine. Fine.
4: Glad to hear that. Well, my name is Matt, and I am calling from Johnstown, Pennsylvania. I just want to start by saying that it is an extreme honor to be able to speak with you, so thank you very much for taking my call.
1: It's an honor to be here to take it. Believe me, I am so glad to be here.
4: Well, everyone is so glad that you're back, so thank you for that as well.
1: All right.
4: But I just wanted to briefly discuss with you about a possible guest
1: okay.
4: that I would love to have you speak with.
1: Absolutely.
4: I'm not sure you might have heard of her. Her name is Dr. Judy Wood, and she is a PhD, and she's a brilliant woman. She has I don't think theory is quite the right word. She's come to believe through her own examination, through her own expertise, that the World Trade Center was destroyed by a high-energy weapon, a free energy weapon.
1: The World Trade Centers, really. But we have all these high-resolution photographs of the airplanes crashing into them.
4: Well, she doesn't really speak so much about the airplanes. I know with 9/11, there's a lot of theories. There's a lot of information out there, a lot of differing opinions.
1: Oh, you're right about that, and there are. But we do have incontrovertible video proof of what hit them.
4: Right. Well, be that as it may, she discusses more about the collapse and what happened. I'm sure you're familiar with the Hutchinson effect. Did you ever speak with John Hutchinson?
1: Oh, yes.
4: Okay, right, yeah. She references the Hutchinson effect, and believe me, her research and her looking into this is so extensive. I wouldn't be able to do it justice here with this few short minutes that I have with you, but she's a fascinating guest. She's also caught the eye of many people, including Richard C. Hoagland, who's looked into this, and I don't know if you can say that he is a convert to her line of thinking, but I mean, it definitely, you know, caught his attention.
1: Well, are you aware of the fact that he's got a show that follows mine?
4: Absolutely. You know, Art, I used to fall asleep listening to you. Now I force myself to stay awake till 3 a.m., and I fall asleep to Richard, so he's got the pleasure now of being the one to lullaby me to sleep, so to speak.
1: I'm not sure if I should be honored or... I think I am. In other words, you now stay awake for me and fall asleep with Richard.
4: I do. Nothing against Richard. It's just, you know, the human body can only stay awake for so long, and, you know, your program is can't miss in my book, so.
1: Okay. All right. Well, bless your heart. Thank you very, very much. I appreciate your call, and listen to Richard. He'll be here when I'm all done, all right?
4: Very good. Art, I just want to say real quickly, I think it's important to say that Dr. Wood doesn't go into so much the who or the why. She just goes into the what.
1: Gotcha. All right. I've got to go on that. We'll be right back. This is Midnight in the Desert.

For Dark Matter News, I'm Leo Ashcraft. A woman in the UK who underwent a hysterectomy said she woke from surgery to find her doctor had removed two of her front teeth. Claire Jones, 47, of Newcastle, says she cannot believe that this happened and she still has not been able to get a straight answer from the hospital. Before the July 15th procedure, Jones had signed a declaration informing doctors at Royal Stroke University Hospital that she had one denture, which was then taken out. Doctors allegedly could not account for her additional missing teeth, which has now led to an investigation. A new jaw-dropping up-close video displays the eruption of the Piton de la Fournaise volcano, located on Reunion Island in the Indian Ocean near Madagascar. New footage of the eruption, which prompted evacuation on Friday, shows the fiery rivers of lava running down the slopes. The eruption lasted for 3 days before ending on Sunday, shortly after 11 a.m. local time. This is a World Heritage Site and is one of the most active volcanoes in the world. The volcanic activity hampered the work of Malaysian investigators examining suspected debris of the MH370 flight found by beachcombers on Reunion Island on Wednesday. Malaysian Airlines flight MH370 went missing on March 8, 2014, with 239 people on board, shortly after taking off from the Malaysian capital of Kuala Lumpur en route to Beijing. Its disappearance prompted a massive international search lasting more than a year in the South Indian Ocean, the China Sea, and the Gulf of Thailand. An ex-aerospace worker came forward and admitted that the chemtrail devices that are being installed on airplanes are actually being installed, and the fact that he was one of the installers. And he goes on to share details about what they installed. He said they gutted the plane, mounted the tanks, installed the cables and lines and spraying devices. He says he was a civilian worker supervised by the military. When they were finished, they were told that this was a test conducted by the German Aeronautics and Space Administration, meaning that the plane with spraying devices goes ahead while a second plane with measuring devices flies behind and conducts measurements. He said when they were finished with the installation, guys from the military came over and instructed them to wear full body protective clothing and breathing masks because they were now going to fill the tanks, and that the substances like aluminum sulfides or barium oxides would contain highly toxic nanoparticle-sized polymers. For additional information on chemtrails and the full story from World Truth TV, visit darkmatternews.com. Scientists have made the world's first white laser light. Since being invented in 1960, lasers have been put to use in all sorts of applications, from computers and printers to fiber optics and surgery. But for this entire period, there was one thing in particular that lasers simply could not do: produce white light. Now, a team of researchers has finally announced that they've managed just that, creating a device that can emit in any color across the visible spectrum, a requirement for white lasers. Normally, lasers can only produce a single wavelength, meaning that they are restricted to one particular color of light. This color is dictated by the structure of the semiconductor, which is usually a solid chemical element or compound arranged into crystals, and is what produces the light when a voltage is applied to it. The team of researchers from Arizona State University have been able to create a semiconductor that has three different sections, which, when stimulated, emit red, green, and blue, and thus combine to form white. The milestone puts lasers closer to eventually becoming a mainstream light source, brighter and more energy efficient. They could replace LEDs and even be used to make more accurate and vivid colors on computer and television screens. In addition, technology is under development to create light-based wireless communication, known as Li-Fi, which could potentially be more than 10 times faster than Wi-Fi. I'm Leo Ashcraft for Dark Matter News.

0: 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That's 1-952-225-5278.
1: It will soon be your tomorrows. How right that is. Hi, everybody. I've always loved that, just the way that message is delivered. This is Midnight in the Desert on the Dark Matter Digital Network. I'm Art Bell. Public number 952-225-5278. Skype is easy peasy. You just get Skype, put it on your phone. That's free, right? Then you put, if you're in North America or Canada, MITD51 in. That's MITD51. Call us. And then if you're overseas, somewhere out of the country, this one I really want to emphasize, anywhere in the world, the rest of the world, pretty easy to get through because, well, it's a big world and a bad time elsewhere. So Skype is a piece of cake. It's MITD55. If you're outside the U.S. and Canada, MITD55. Now, we're discussing all kinds of things tonight. It's open lines. Don't feel bound to discuss shadow people. But if you do, I really would like the description of what you saw. I'm wondering if there's any commonality here. What I saw really is haunting me, and I guess haunting is the right word. That doesn't mean it was a ghost. It means it's haunting me. Hello there, Brian.
2: Hi, Art. Brian from Montreal.
1: From where?
2: From Montreal.
1: Okay. You're on.
2: So first things first, I like to do the Art Caller trifecta.
1: What would that be?
2: The one, is this art? Two, am I on the air? And three, can you hear me?
1: Yes, and mostly.
2: Perfect. So I like to quickly suggest open lines in the future. I sent this to you on Friday. I just thought it'd be a good idea. A Children of Time Traveler line, perhaps, that you can open up. You know, one night you're doing open lines because I think it'd be interesting.
1: I tried, you know, but getting good time travelers is not an easy job.
2: That's fair. I totally understand that. But I'm just figuring, you know, with who knows how John Teacher actually his time here, if he was supposedly here, right?
1: Perhaps yeah, you got a good point. You don't have very good internet, but you've got a good point.
2: I'm sorry about that.
1: That's all right. No problem. Let me give out. Let me do it. I don't care. I mean, you know, we can do anything you want. Let me open a time traveler line right now, just in case. You ready to copy, time travelers? If there really is a time traveler out there, call me at my Roswell number. That's right. It's routed through Roswell for a good reason. And the number is area code 575-208-7787. Any time travelers? The real McCoy now. Area code 575-208-7787. That's by request, I guess. All right, let's go to somebody in, I think, Nashville, Tennessee. Hi.
3: Oh, hello, Art. How
1: Hi.
3: Are you?
1: Very well, thank you.
3: I don't know what the subject is because I've had my radio turned down.
1: Oh.
3: What's the subject?
1: Well, the subject is whatever you want it to be. Now, we were talking about shadow people or whatever in the hell they are. But we can talk about anything you want.
3: Okay, well, first, can I give a plug for our new Art Bell Time Travelers Facebook page?
1: You may.
3: Okay, we have this brand new Art Bell Time Travelers Facebook page, and it's only been up like 2 or 3 days, and we've already got some really great people that have joined. And everybody loves you, and we're so glad you're back.
1: Okay, what is the actual, if you don't mind my asking, name of the Facebook page so people can, is it called Art Bell's Time Traveler or what?
3: It's Art Bell Time Travelers. They can put in up there in the search in the Facebook, they can just put Time Travelers.
1: Right.
3: Or Art Bell Time Travelers, and it'll go right to it.
1: Okay. Well, I'm sure that will attract some to you.
3: I hope so, and we're having fun, and we're enjoying you, and we missed you so much. You just don't realize how much we have missed you.
1: It is great
3: on the air.
1: Thank you so much.
3: And we're hearing you on shortwave here, too. Ted Randall's got it playing, you know, on 5085.
1: Right.
3: And it comes in very well.
1: I love the way a Southern person says that. 5085.
3: I know what you think about us.
1: Not at all. No, I actually love the accent. I love it.
3: Well, thank you, but you know that there's not much I can do about it.
1: Actually, you know what? A lot of singers, whether they're from the South or not, when they sing, pronounce the things as though they're from the South. I.
3: Really?
1: Yeah, I becomes I. And so
3: are you
1: forth
3: talking
1: and so
3: about country music singers?
1: Not just country music singers, but any singers.
3: I never noticed that before.
1: It's the truth. Anyway, so I like your accent. Thank you very, very much for the call. And let me add, in addition to an apparent time traveler page, I'm learning through, I get all these messages that come through the wormhole. Stryker says, tune in. Has its own chat room for any channel, so there are plenty of us chatting about the show in there. I had no idea. These chat sites and different things pop up all over the place. All right, on what I called my time traveler line, I'll give it a try. You're on the air. Hello.
4: Hello, Art Bell.
1: Are you really a time traveler?
4: No, actually. I was availing myself of the... Why, did I call the wrong number?
1: Oh, yeah, you sure did. Sorry. That was for time travelers, and so I had to... Let me try it again. Try it again. Time traveler line, you're on the air. Hello.
5: Hi. Does it count if it's a time traveler story about a child seeing a time traveler? All right, I've been wanting to tell you this story for years. When I was a little girl, 9 years old, I believe I saw a time traveler.
1: Well, wait a minute. Let me qualify you first. Now, this is a time traveler's line. Are you a time traveler?
5: No, but I saw one when I was a child.
1: Okay, well, how do you know you saw one? I might go for this. Go
5: well,
1: ahead.
5: I believe I did.
1: All right.
5: I was in my backyard, and I was about 9 years old, and it was after dinner. I was pulling up my bike out of our cellar, out of the cellar stairs.
1: Yes.
5: And I turned back, and I looked behind me, and there was a man standing in my backyard about 30 feet. There was no way he could have gotten in there. And he looked kind of shocked or kind of confused.
1: Yeah, but what makes him a time traveler?
5: He was out of time. His clothing was out of time.
1: Oh.
5: His clothes were like in the 50s, and this was like 1977, 1978, and he had a haircut that you would have in the 50s, and a type of shirt and khaki pants. And then, as I was pulling the bike out, I looked back, I saw him, looked forward again, and then I realized, wait a minute, this is something wrong. I turned back around, and he was gone. And there was no way he could have left my yard. There was no way. He was too far from the gate.
1: Okay, well... I'm going to let you slip through barely on that. Now I'm going to be strict about this. That line that I gave out is for time travelers only. All right? Let me give you the number again so you don't make a mistake. You better be a time traveler if you call this line. It is area code 575-208-7787. Non-time travelers, well, I've got a little button here, and I can send 130,000 volts right through this phone line. So the potential danger for you extends beyond being hung up on. Time travelers only. Kurt, hello on Skype. You're on the air. Hello, Kurt. No, Kurt.
6: Hello, I'm here.
1: Oh, you
6: Sorry,
1: are there.
6: I have my mute button on.
1: Oh, that'll do it.
6: Let me turn my radio off. Doggone it. I'm sorry. I came up fast.
1: Oh, well, that's
6: how are you doing?
1: Doing well. Thank you.
6: I wanted to tell you about, I want to tell you about a little time travel story that happened to me.
1: Okay.
6: I was in, I'm getting nervous. Okay.
1: Big deep breath.
6: Okay. Yeah. I was in high school in the marching band in the, hour one, we would march out on the field and practice, you know, in halftime you do all the designs on the field.
1: Mm-hmm.
6: And so that first

0: band director there in front and went up there, and whatever he said, I have no idea. And he walked away and looked back at me and walked away, and I never saw him again.
1: And you're sure that was you?
0: It was me. It was a spitting image of me. But you... I didn't know. I
1: okay,
0: just
1: young,
0: it was
1: a younger you, an older you?
0: It
1: or...
0: was the same age as I was as a sophomore. But it was a spitting image. Even Diana said, Curtis, there you are, laughing. And people looking around laughing. And I said, what was I to think? But then the next year, no, 2 years later, when I was a senior, I had to do the announcements and say the pledge, being president. I had made president, and so that was my duty. Second hour, I'd go in there and do the announcements. I forgot to go in and do the announcements on this one Tuesday or Wednesday, and there I'm sitting in geometry class, and my voice comes up on the air to do the pledge and do the announcements, and there I'm sitting listening to myself on the announcements.
1: Right, so yeah, in other words, you met your... I believe you. Thank you very much. No need to swear. I believe you. Met yourself twice. Outside the country we go. Hello, Raymond.
2: How are we doing?
1: It's going well. Where are you, my friend?
2: I'm in Edinburgh, my friend.
1: Where?
2: It's good to see you. I'm in Edinburgh.
1: Edinburgh. Wow.
2: Yeah.
1: Okay.
2: It's good to hear you back on the radio, Mark.
1: It's good to be back.
2: As well as mate. I was just want to talk about when I stayed in the flats one time.
1: You what?
2: And I seen I stayed in the flats, in a blocky flat. And I was sitting, seen out my window, like in a big ball.
1: Okay, you're like, cutting out like, a little on me, and you, besides that, you have an accent that I could cut with a knife, but I'm trying. So you were in a flat in Milwaukee, was that right?
2: No, I was in a flat.
1: No, I'm sorry, you cut off. How did I manage to get a flat in Milwaukee out of that? I don't know. Kind of sounded like it. Going to a cell phone in Virginia. Hello.
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1: Yes, sir.
3: Over the air.
1: That's right.
3: Now, I am... also, a little bit familiar with this phenomenon you were talking about before, that with the computer screens. And in fact, years ago, I developed a thing called pattern light, which is very similar to what they're now using for the backlighting, where they move the lighting around to follow the video.
1: Really?
3: And I think that may be what's going on. I was able to make a machine using pattern light that allowed large groups of people to dream together and have the same dream wide awake.
1: Really?
3: Yeah.
1: Now, what started you doing that?
3: I was working on an exhibit for the Science Museum of Virginia.
1: Yeah.
3: And I was working late at night one night, and I was standing across the room looking at this display. It was basically a simple LED large size display for a rocket countdown.
1: Right.
3: And I noticed all these speckles in the light, and I said, well, wait a minute, I'm getting coherence like from a laser out of this. There's no coherence in that light. I started investigating and finally discovered the coherence was inside my own neural network, inside my skull.
1: Wow.
3: And I was able to refine that to the point where I had six dials that I could tune, and everybody see the same thing the same way because their neural networks are similarly wired.
1: Okay, well, how did you get from, you know, experimenting on yourself to others?
3: I made a device to experiment on myself, and then when I realized that it worked on others, I pulled in several more headsets to wear. And, you know, I plugged them all into the same thing, and we had parties where we'd tune around and dial up what was in our neural networks, and people would gasp and be awed at the same thing at the same time when we asked them what they just saw.
1: Huh. So what have you done with this?
3: You could even dial up an extra visual field on top of your other one so you could see right through things. So what you're saying about seeing through things makes a lot of sense to me.
1: Well, I definitely saw through this thing. I would say, you know, the room was fairly dark, but it obscured only about half, I would say half, of what was behind it, what I could see behind it, to give you an idea.
3: Mm-hmm.
1: That's why I want people to describe these things to me, because I know exactly, no, I don't know what I saw, but I can describe what I saw.
3: Art, it's so good to have you back. I'm a long-time listener, and I've got one comment I'd like to make about how you're

0: pioneering a new way of delivery. I mean, I know a lot of people have done online streaming, but the way you're doing it, I think, is kind of pioneering. And the one drawback that I see in this plan is that people got to pay a lot for bandwidth, and that's not your fault. That's the way bandwidth costs in the United States, and it should.
1: Yeah, but you know what? You know what?
0: There's a patch around this.
1: You know, well, there is. For one thing, at this time of night, my friend, the majority of people are at home. And so if they're using the Wi-Fi on their phone or their tablet, it's not costing them, or their computer, it's not costing them anything.
0: Yeah, it depends on what kind of package they got for internet service. That may well be true. But there's people on the road and truckers and the like that really can't partake. And there's a lot of rural people who simply do not have rural internet.
1: True.
0: And there's a thing called White Spaces Radio Networks, which was approved in 2010 by the FCC and went operational in 2012, and it's just sitting there fallow, unused. And if the listeners would support this and band together and form co-ops with this new White Spaces Internet service, they could become their own service providers.
1: Okay.
0: And they could do it for both the uplink and the downlink.
1: How do you get to it?
0: Well, first of all, what's happening now is it's about to be destroyed by a move in Congress started by a bill introduced by Senator Mark Warner in Virginia, unfortunately, that wants to take the UHF TV spectrum, which is the largest spectrum grant ever given to the American public in 1952, and repackage it and remove all the white spaces so we can't have it. And I would like your listeners to think seriously about how nice it would be to have about, 15 or 16 TV channels worth of spectrum in your portable device.
1: Okay, well, you are aware that, I mean, most of the companies providing internet now, along with phone service, are increasing drastically the amount of data that you can get. And I'll tell you a little secret. If you call them up and say, listen, you know, I'm kind of fed up, I'm thinking of canceling, they will send you over to a retention person who probably will increase by a gigabit or more how much they give you just to save you.
0: And I agree with all that, but if you're a road trucker, you may not be able to get a plan because there's no connectivity out in the, you know, some of the rural areas along the roads. And there's a lot of areas in the Southwest that are just dead except for satellite.
1: I know.
0: Now, if you can have a satellite downlink with these little spot beams coming from the Exceed satellite, and then have that be propagated out to the surrounding by a mesh network,
1: right?
0: Then local communities could set up their own downlink and internet service provider amongst themselves, like a rural electrical co-op, and then you could have a KU band downlink that could feed your show, so you don't have to have huge bandwidth that you're in.
1: All right, buddy, I've got to go. I'm at break. Thank you very much.
0: Thanks. Bye.
1: Take care. He's right, and I'm right too. We'll talk about bandwidth. It's not really so bad for this show.

0: 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To call the show, if you're east of midnight, call 1-952-CALL-ART. If you're west of midnight, call 1-952-225-5278.
1: You gotta love that. Hi, everybody. I'm Art Bell, and this is Midnight in the Desert, rocking and just blazing through the night. Our guest didn't show up, and Kesa Raw, you know, that doesn't stop the show. In fact, it goes on with zest. Hi there. On my time traveler line, are you a time traveler?
2: Oh, yeah.
1: Oh, yeah. Just like that, huh?
2: Yeah.
1: Okay. You're definitely a time traveler?
2: Without a doubt, Art, I am a time traveler.
1: All right. From what year do you originate?
2: Well, I'll tell you how I did it, Art. I went backwards in time from the year 2010. I went back to 1915. This is just one time.
1: That was 1950?
2: No, 1915.
1: 1915. All right.
2: No, yeah, exactly. I went to the Indianapolis 500 on Salvia Divinorum, and I stuck my head in through the bleachers, and I was there.
1: Really?
2: The last lap, the checkered flag, which is coming down. People were going crazy in the stands, waving their flags, and turned to the left, and I could see these old cars coming. I'm like, wow, man, this is too much. I'm not even really a race fan. I'm thinking, okay, this is fantastic. And I wanted to tap somebody on the shoulder and say, here's my phone number. Call me in 10 minutes. I'll be back.
1: Okay.
2: I've also gone back to the 1950s on Salvia Divinorum, and it's pretty common.
1: All right. I want to ask you a couple of questions, please. One is, by what method, if you can tell us, do you travel in time?
2: By smoking Salvia Divinorum.
1: What the heck is that?
2: Salvia is a hallucinogenic herb from Oaxaca, Mexico. It's safe and it's legal, and it's 10 times stronger than LSD.
1: All right, so how do you know you're actually traveling in time versus so high you can't even move?
2: I think the reality factor and the fact that it only lasts for 5 minutes and you're back and able to recall it completely.
1: There is that.
2: Let's see.
1: Have you ever gone into the future?
2: No, because the future hasn't happened yet. I don't believe people can travel into the future.
1: Some claim they can.
2: My experience has always been backwards.
1: Fascinating.
2: And I just believe that the key to time travel is going to be drugs, and it's not a machine. It's going to be a substance. Terrence McKenna said that, and I agree with him. And he says Salvia Divinorum is the key.
1: All right, I appreciate. I very much appreciate your call. Thank you. And Terrence very well may have said that. And, you know, I'm not ruling it out. I'm really not ruling it out. I'm not a proponent of drugs at all, but you can't rule it out. It may well be that time travel could turn out ultimately to be a function of the brain. A lot of movies are based on that. One of my favorite movies of all time, Somewhere in Time, was actually based on that. If you've never seen that movie, make it a point to do it, Somewhere in Time. Okay, where to go? Let's go to Michael on Skype. Michael, hello.
3: Yeah, good morning, Art. How are you doing?
1: I'm doing well. Where are you?
3: I am in Virginia.
1: Virginia.
3: Yep.
1: Beautiful, beautiful part of the country.
3: It is. It really is, yeah. So I have a couple plus one questions for you.
1: Okay.
3: If that's all right.
1: Sure.
3: So I called into Richard Hoagland's program, Other Side of Midnight, last week.
1: Yes.
3: And I asked him if he had considered doing a 3-hour show instead of the 2 hours.
1: Actually, he has.
3: Yeah, that's what he said. He said he was interested, but he wasn't sure if the network would go along with that. Hmm. So my question to you is, have you given any consideration to Richard's show going 3 hours?
1: I have. He said to me, Art, you know, I don't know if 2 hours is enough. You know, to get deeply into the subject he wants to get into. And I said, look, Richard, why don't you do this? Why don't you try to for a while and see how you do. And if you want to go to three, probably the space can be made.
3: Wow, okay. So there is an option for that. Awesome.
1: Oh, yeah, sure there is.
3: I've really been enjoying that show. It's got kind of an audio verite flavor to it.
1: It does. It does. It's like, what's coming next?
3: You never know.
1: Yeah. That's right.
3: Okay, so my second question is, I know that you haven't been actively pursuing it, but are you aware of any other terrestrial radio stations across the country that have expressed interest in picking up your show as an affiliate?
1: Yes. We have.
3: Ooh, exciting.
1: Well, you know what? We're not. You're absolutely right. We're not aggressively pursuing it. We haven't called any of these stations that have joined us. They all came to us, and I'm still not sure. I mean, I guess it's cool, but, you know, this is such an experiment we're doing. Then I don't know what direction we're going to go. Ultimately, maybe we'll, you know, the commercials will go and we'll be listener supported. I don't know.
3: Sure.
1: You know, everything's open.
3: I think that having terrestrial stations gives you a larger audience, certainly, right?
1: You know what? That's changing. And certainly now that is true, yes.
3: Yes.
1: And I'm not going to, you know, as I said, I'm not going to turn them down. I can't think of any reason to turn them down. And
3: why would you, right? Yeah, sure.
1: And we'll give them the ratings, guaranteed. There's
3: okay,
1: this,
3: so...
1: Let me go on. There's this interesting experiment going on up in Portland. We're on a big one there, KXL. Big, big, big, right? And when the ratings come out, there's going to be a shock that goes across the American radio community. And I'll leave it at that.
3: Exciting. I certainly hope that you're getting good ratings up there.
1: Uh-huh.
3: Anyway, my final question is one that sort of just came up in the past hour.
1: Sure.
3: Apparently, the host of the other Unlistenable show has promoted this evening that how their streaming service hasn't had a price increase and whatnot. But this coming from the guy who claims to never play dirty pool, right?
1: You know, the guy just
3: He's
1: cannot...
3: He's always above board, right, Art?
1: He just can't help reacting, can he?
3: No, he can't. He's scared. And why wouldn't he be? You're Art Bell, and he's not, right?
1: Yeah, well, I hear that he's crowdfunded his way to the star system Turmeric, where he'll probably attempt a landing on the planet...
3: At 11:11, I'm sure.
1: Riduli.
3: Anyway, you wouldn't suspect that tonight's scheduled guest was, I don't know, advised by the other show to abandon his appearance?
1: Oh, who knows? Who knows? I doubt that.
3: I don't.
1: Anyway, it doesn't matter to me.
3: You
1: know, I'm cool. I'm cool. I'd rather do open lines anyway.
3: Fair enough, Art. We're very, very happy to have you back, and I hope you have a good day. Roswell's to you.
1: Take care, bud. Yeah, I'm easy. I really am easy. I mean, I can go any way at all. If I have a guest that doesn't show up, well, you know, that's life. Life goes on and all that stuff, so we'll just do whatever is fun. That's the cool thing about, I suppose, two things. One being my age, and two, doing something you love. It's not like all stops, you know, when somebody doesn't show up. It's okay. What's next? Julie, hello, Julie, from somewhere.
4: Hey, Art. Thanks for taking my call. We're so glad you're back on the air.
1: Thank you for making it. Where are you, Julie?
4: I'm in Faircrest, Washington.
1: Okay.
4: So my husband listens a little bit more religiously than I do, and he mentioned that you were looking for the Washington State Patrol trooper that feeds Bigfoot.
1: That's right.
4: So I don't know that guy, but I did go to my trooper friend's house last night, and we mentioned the story to him, and he had a kind of funny story to tell us that there was a candidate to be a trooper, and they have to take a polygraph examination before they can become troopers.
1: Okay.
4: And they asked him, they said, you know, they ask a series of questions that they've already asked them, and he answered in the affirmative when they said, have you ever been the subject of a police investigation? And he was kind of sheepish and looked down a little bit and he said, yeah. And he said, well, you haven't disclosed this before. So what's the deal? And he said, well, I used to dress up in a Bigfoot costume and run across the highway. And the police ended up investigating it. He never got caught, but and he's a trooper to this day. I don't know his name. My friend didn't disclose that, but it was pretty funny. I thought.
1: All right. Well, the story about the trooper in Washington seeing Bigfoot is real. So if you can get me a name, I'm Art Bell at artbell.com.
4: Well, I'll try, but I don't know that anyone's going to disclose that. But
1: well, he can talk to me anonymously, really. I'll figure out a way. We'll change his voice. I don't care. I just want to interview the guy. He's 20 feet from Bigfoot. He feeds Bigfoot. I want to talk to him.
4: All right, well, I'll let him know and see if they want to talk to you.
1: Please, thank you. Tell him, email me, and I will, you know, I'll figure out a way. I guarantee I'll figure out a way. Okay, here we go. Time Traveler Line, you are on the air.
5: Good evening, Mr. Bell.
1: Good evening. Are you really a time traveler?
5: I have traveled one time to visit my son.
1: One time to travel, traveling to visit your son.
5: Well, my son arranged the transportation.
1: I see. Okay. And your son was when?
5: 2060.
1: 2060. Okay. I guess your son could be that age. And you actually, how did you do it? That's the first question.
5: Well, as I say, he arranged it. And the reason that I'm calling before I answer your question is because he's very interested in revealing some facts about the future that might cause a spinoff in the space-time continuum and provide other possibilities for alternative futures.
1: Hmm. Okay. Having said that, how did you travel? Was it a machine? Is it something you did with drugs like our caller a little while ago? What?
5: Well, I, without being too specific, I was told to go to a specific location. I met some people there. They were very polite and friendly, and they placed me in this device, kind of a bell-shaped unit, and to look at it, it looked really ancient. I mean, it didn't look like something that, you know, was from the future.
1: Right.
5: And within moments, I was with my son, where he lives on Mars, actually.
1: Your son lives on Mars?
5: Yes.
1: Okay, see, that's harder to believe than traveling in time.
5: Well,
1: how does he live on Mars? By then, have we established a colony?
5: Well, he lives in a colony of 200,000.
1: So we have a big colony. And all this by the year 2060?
5: Yes.
1: Man, we can't even get the spaceship. We can't even... All right, thank you. I'm not buying that. And the reason is that, we can't even get up to the International Space Station anymore. So, a colony of hundreds of thousands on Mars by 2060? I don't see it. I just don't see it. But then again, you know, technology's pretty wild. No question about that. All right, let's go to somebody whose name... No, we'll hold that. We'll go to the phone. We should be going back to the phone. Laguna Beach, I think you're on the air.
6: Hi, I can't believe it. Oh, my gosh. Hello, Art.
1: Hello. Thank you.
6: Oh, my God. This is Sylvia from Laguna Beach. Roswell's to you.
1: Thank you.
6: Oh, so I'm so happy you're back.
1: Well, I'm so happy you're so happy at this time of night.
6: Okay, I have so many stories I want to tell you. I don't know which one to tell. I'm just going to...
1: Well, here's the thing. Take the most shocking, interesting one and tell me that one.
6: Okay, then. I will tell you about my father's visitation to me 2 months after he died. This is what happened. This little bit of backstory, I'll be as quickly as possible so I can get to the point. I was dating a man for a couple of years, And he wasn't an American citizen. He was from Asia.
1: Right.
6: And he had decided to go back to his country to visit his mother.
1: Right.
6: And I said, that's fine. No problem. Go see her. She misses you. So he leaves and never comes back.
1: Oh.
6: And I'm thinking, okay, that's weird. What's going on? A year later, I find him on Facebook. And it turns out that he was already a married man with kids. And that everything about him was a lie. And I felt so deceived by this. And not only was I felt deceived for what he did to me, but I thought about my parents and how he had deceived them as well. And I wanted to tell my parents at the time, but unfortunately, my father was dying from brain cancer, and I figured he can't be burdened by this.
1: Right.
6: So I never said a word.
1: Right.
6: On November, my father had passed away. And 2 months later, he came to me in a dream. And in the dream, he was normal, cancer-free, very young, I would say in his 30s.
1: Oh.
6: And he was furious. He was so furious. And he's gripping my boyfriend by the shoulder.
1: Mm.
6: And he's looking at him hard, like, you're not going anywhere. And he's looking straight, my father's looking straight at me in the eye. And he says to me, you have to tell her. And I'm thinking, who? What are you talking about, Daddy? And then he shouts. He goes, Mija. And that means my daughter in Spanish. He goes, Mija. I know everything.
1: See, now we're talking about a real dad here. Did you hear the poor lady who called about the hex earlier?
6: I did. Yeah. Oh, my God. That gave me chills. Who would? Well, I couldn't believe that. Oh, my God. Anyway. My father said to me, you know, you have to tell his wife what happened.
1: Right.
6: And then I said to my dad, Daddy, I can't. There's no way that I can contact him. And then he says to me, go on Facebook. She just joined.
1: Mm-hmm.
6: And I wake up. It's 3 o'clock in the morning. I'm having a heart attack. It was such a vivid dream. And I'm thinking, that was a fluke. That can't be real. But, of course, curiosity got to me. And I decided to go on Facebook.
1: Right.
6: So I go on Facebook. I find my boyfriend's Facebook account. And there's an update. It's linked with his wife's Facebook account. And so I click on her name. And I see her Facebook page. And it says at the very bottom, just joined 1 hour ago.
1: Wow. Wow. Yes. Listen, I got to go. But what a story. Thank you. You know, even law enforcement uses Facebook to find people now. So I'm not surprised, but geez, what a story. This is Midnight in the Desert. I'm Art Bell. Stay right there.

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1: You know, besides, over there, if they're charging, you know, for value of content, they ought to be lowering the price anyway, wouldn't you think? Let's go to Cam. Hi, Cam. How are you?
2: Good. I like that last comment there.
1: Well.
2: Hey, what a great show. Who needs a guest when you got all these callers?
1: Well, there is that.
2: I just put Skype on my phone tonight, and this is the first time I'm trying it. I'm
1: so you see how well it... Oh, an echo? Really?
2: Let's see. Let me turn down the volume.
1: Actually, you sound cool to me.
2: Okay.
1: What are you on, actually? A computer or a phone?
2: iPhone 6 Plus.
1: iPhone 6... Oh, a plus, huh? You know, I always wondered about those. It's like holding a, I don't know, big thing to your ear.
2: Yeah, but I kind of liked it for the bigger screen, and then later I got glasses, so maybe I didn't need that, but
1: let me tell you, your audio here is like you're sitting next to me. That's how good it is.
2: Oh, well, great. Thanks.
1: You're very welcome.
2: With when I hear you over my mixer, I just turned it down. You sound like you're sitting in my room with me, too. So.
1: There you
2: just
1: have
2: like
1: it.
2: Just like that. Hey, I wanted to share a Shadow Cat story, but first I wanted to express my concern over anybody that dresses up as Bigfoot and walks across the highway at night.
1: Boy, no joke.
2: You know, there's been talk about the first person that can shoot one and capture it, should be not illegal or something. So it's really dangerous to dress up as Bigfoot in the Northwest and walk across the highway.
1: It sure is. And I wonder how it would resolve if you shot what appeared to be a Bigfoot and it turned out to be some idiot in a costume. I wonder legally how that would come down. I guess the guy could say, look, this monster was coming at me and I was scared for my life, right?
2: Yeah, I mean, I think technically shooting the first Bigfoot may not be illegal, but so...
1: Well, if it's a real Bigfoot, yes.
2: Yeah.
1: Sure.
2: But I mean, if he's tall and you really thought he was Bigfoot, you know, I don't know. So.
1: Yeah, it's a good point, and I really appreciate it. Anything else?
2: Well, my Shadow Cat story.
1: Yes.
2: I bought my house some years ago, and it's an older house, and I had my friend with me, and we were taking out a temporary wall, and we pulled back the ugly paneling, and we both saw this, what we thought was a cat, jump out from behind the paneling in the wall and run out the front. But when we both acknowledged it to each other, we realized, first of all, it had no solid form. It was black, it was kind of fuzzy, and it dissipated once it got out of the room.
1: Ooh, that's
2: just
1: weird.
2: Turned into nothing. So, but we both saw it at the same time.
1: Well, see, there you are. You both saw it. Now we've got a sighting by two people.
2: Yeah.
1: Yeah, very impressive. Thank you very much. And I submit to you that that really counts. When two people see it, my word for it, you don't have to take my word for it, even though I guarantee you what I told you was the absolute truth. But if two people see it or more, that has some pretty serious meaning in my mind. Kimberly, with a bunch of zeros, I can't read the number, but Kimberly, you're on the air. Hi. Hello, Kimberly. Aw. I guess she bailed. She was probably somewhere outside the country. No idea where. But Kimberly, you would have been on the air. All right. Not a lot of time, so let's go to Larry. You are on the air. Hello.
3: Me?
1: You.
3: Holy crow, Edgar.
1: Yeah, extinguish your device.
3: There we go.
1: There you go.
3: Hey, I talked to you. My God, it had to be, I don't know, way back when you first started, I wanted to talk to you, and well, you put me on. I'm getting nervous.
1: Probably back when you were young, huh?
3: Well, yeah, we were both a lot younger.
1: All right.
3: But I got put on hold, and then we lost contact. I never got a chance to get back to you. I'm so glad you're back on the air.
1: Well, here you are.
3: Anyway, I was always wondering if you and I had met in Nominally Boat Docks way back when, because I was on that, you know.
1: He's talking about Okinawa.
3: I'm sorry?
1: I said you're talking about Okinawa. A lot of people don't know that.
3: Yeah, where the the GIs weren't allowed to go there, but I did. We did. Me and my buddies.
1: But, well, it was pretty cool. I was at first military there, of course, but I turned around and went back to Okinawa as a civilian. And
3: right.
1: I lived in Naha, so I was all over the place there. You can bet on it.
3: Right. I was stationed at Naha.
1: Well, there you are.
3: And this would have been like 1967.
1: Sounds about right.
3: Oh, my God. We got to talking about tasers and lasers and all this stuff. And
1: sounds like me.
3: Way back when, and I always wondered if it was you that, you know, years later, I hear you on the air, and, geez, I wonder if that was that fella.
1: Yeah, sounds like me, all right.
3: Oh, my.
1: All right, my friend. I'm short on time. I got to go. I've got to look for somebody overseas very quickly. Hello?
4: Hello?
1: Ito, hi.
4: Hello?
1: Hello?
4: Oh, is this me?
1: It's you. Ito, where are you? Yes, where are you calling from?
4: Ireland.
1: Ireland. Excellent.
4: Yeah. Is that Art Bell?
1: Yes, this is Art Bell, but...
4: Art Bell, I'm delighted to speak to you and honored. Hello.
1: I'm honored to speak with you. However, listen to me. We're coming up on a break, and I have to take these breaks. I have absolutely no choice, so...
4: I understand.
1: Can you hold on through the break?
4: I think so, yeah, no problem.
1: All right, it's free, so hang loose. We'll get back to you in Ireland. Worldwide, on the Internet, this is Midnight in the Desert. I'm Art Bell.

For Dark Matter News, I'm Leo Ashcraft. Flying snakes. While that may sound strange, flying snakes actually exist. The mystery of how flying snakes stay aloft may have been solved by scientists, though. These unusual reptiles, which are found in rainforests in Southeast Asia, are able to fling themselves from trees and elegantly glide through the air. Scientists say that the serpents radically alter their body shape to generate the aerodynamic forces needed to perform this feat. Professor Jake Socha from Virginia Tech, who carried out the study, said the snake is definitely not an intuitive glider. When you look at it, you'd say that thing should not be able to glide. And in its normal body configuration, that's probably true. But when it enters the air, when it takes off and jumps and leaps from a branch, it massively transforms its body. As it jumps, it flattens out from just behind the head to where the tail starts. What it is doing is taking its ribs and rotating them forwards towards the head and upwards towards the spine. The snake's body changes from having a very round cross-section to one that is more squashed and concave at the bottom. He said the snake was producing an aerodynamic force that was comparable to that created by a scaled-down plane wing. As it's doing this, it's moving its head from side to side. It is passing waves down the body, and it looks like the animal is swimming in the air. The team says the snake could help to inspire robotic development, potentially leading to machines that can crawl, climb, and glide. This is Dark Matter News. A new jaw-dropping up-close video displays the eruption of the Piton de la Fournaise volcano, located on Reunion Island in the Indian Ocean near Madagascar. New footage of the eruption, which prompted evacuation on Friday, shows the fiery rivers of lava running down the slopes. The eruption lasted for 3 days before ending on Sunday, shortly after 11 a.m. local time. This is a World Heritage Site and is one of the most active volcanoes in the world. The volcanic activity hampered the work of Malaysian investigators examining suspected debris of the MH370 flight found by beachcombers on Reunion Island on Wednesday. Malaysian Airlines flight MH370 went missing on March 8, 2014, with 239 people on board, shortly after taking off from the Malaysian capital of Kuala Lumpur en route to Beijing. Its disappearance prompted a massive international search lasting more than a year in the South Indian Ocean, the China Sea, and the Gulf of Thailand. CNN has reported that worms can invade your brain if you eat this common food. Once you consume them, they can move throughout your body, your eyes, your tissues, and most commonly, your brain. They leave doctors puzzled in their wake as they migrate and settle to feed on the body they're invading, a classic parasite, but this one can get into your head. A British man was found to have a tapeworm moving inside his brain in 2013. This form of tapeworm had never been seen before in the United Kingdom. The patient had recently visited China, which, along with South Korea, Japan, and Thailand, has more regular occurrences of the parasite known as Spirometra. 4 years earlier, the man had first experienced symptoms such as headaches, which the team of doctors had treated as tuberculosis, but then it returned. This time he had new symptoms. The worm was now pushing on a new part of his brain, causing seizures and weakness in his legs. The condition associated with this infection was, in fact, sparganosis. There is no known drug to effectively treat the infection, meaning that upon diagnosis, doctors had to be quick to remove the worm surgically. The adult form of the Spirometra tapeworm only occurs in the intestines of cats and dogs, but as these animals shed the worm's eggs in their feces, the eggs can enter and contaminate water. The resulting juvenile form of tapeworm, known as larvae, can then stay in water within certain small crustaceans or end up in frogs and snakes. As larvae, they can invade humans through ingestion or direct contact with infected animals. I'm Leo Ashcraft for Dark Matter News.

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1: While midnight sweeps across America, you've found an oasis for the mind. 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
2: Some of you feel I gave the guy with the sun on Mars short shrift. Maybe. He can call back. How about that? We'll bend the rule for that. Maybe I should have listened a little more. It just, I don't know, it caught me as unlikely, but one never knows. This is Midnight in the Desert, and one with this really never knows. Back now to, is it, help me pronounce your name, is it Ido or Ido? Hello?
3: Hello?
2: Yes, hi.
3: I'm here. My name is Colin. I'm from Ireland.
2: Oh, Carlin, your Skype says IDO.
3: Oh, I do not know. Yes. Oh, yeah, that's a silly name. I do not know because
2: it doesn't really say that, though. It says IDO space NOTKNOW. I get it now. I do not know.
3: You get it now.
2: Yeah.
3: I do not know, basically. Right. How are you, man? Great show.
2: Thank you.
3: I missed most of it today, but usually I get your show from somewhere on TuneIn, you know?
2: Well, now we have these archives.
3: I love it from before.
2: We have archives, and you can go back and listen to old shows. Pretty cool.
3: Cool. I'd love to hear this again, because I really didn't think I'd get through.
2: Okay, if you go to artbell.com, that's my name, A-R-T-B-E-L-L.com, you can sign up there, and right now it's $5, and then you get grandfathered in at $5. It's really cool.
3: Cool. That sounds good to me, because I want to support your show. It's awesome that you're back.
2: Thank you. Thank you.
3: Am I on air, like, right now?
2: Oh, like right now, yes.
3: Oh, I nearly cursed, actually, sorry. You probably don't have much time with me, so... No, just thank you very much for taking my call. It's awesome. I'm glad to get through. I'd like to suggest a few things today, if that's cool, no?
2: Go ahead.
3: Have you ever heard of this mythical island off the coast of Ireland that was on maps up until 1872?
2: What's the name of it?
3: I thought, High Brazil, it's called.
2: High Brazil, no. Well, wait a minute,
3: You may be able to find an expert on that, you know?
2: What's the deal?
3: Basically, it was a tiny little... It's a mythical island, you know, Irish myth sort of thing.
2: Sure.
3: And it vanished in the fog, you know, that sort of... It was only seen once every year or so.
2: Yes.
3: And I just thought it was a pretty cool subject. You might be able to get somebody on it.
2: I'd love to. You're in a better place to, you know, get that person for me than I am.
3: It sounds cool, yeah. I can't really get much information on it, but I'll send you links if I find something, you know.
2: Would you please...
3: Yeah, of course. And we have on Dohercu as well as a lake creature as well I'm interested in. I'd like to hear somebody who knows stuff about that for a link.
2: Oh, we've heard about your creatures.
3: Yeah.
2: So I would love to hear more about
3: we've
2: that.
3: We've plenty of those.
2: All right, buddy. Thank you very much for the call all the way from Ireland.
3: Thank you for taking my call.
2: You're very welcome. Let me very quickly go to my time traveler line. Hello.
4: Hello.
2: You're the guy, aren't you?
4: I'm the guy, yeah.
2: With the sun on Mars. I did. I cut you off too soon. What else can you tell us? I mean, 200,000 people, that's a lot.
4: I can tell you that, I live in the present. I mean, I was born in 1956, so I am from now. But the drive that enabled or will enable them to colonize really the whole solar system
2: Yes.
4: has already been developed.
2: You know what? After you called and I got those messages, I thought about that and I thought, oh my God, what if we develop a drive that will move mass people? Some sort of gravity drive, I would imagine, or what?
4: No. It's electromagnetic drive. It's a sealed engine that NASA has already approved, or has already tested and verified.
2: Really?
4: And it's... And that's in a hard vacuum, and they're getting minimal thrust. But once they start to use a superconducting reaction chamber, which by the way is sealed, there's no exhaust tube.
2: Right.
4: They'll be able to increase the Q up into the tens of thousands or hundreds of thousands, and be able to get you know, a million pounds of thrust out of, you know, using electricity to power it.
2: That's great.
4: You know, that's in 5 years.
2: All right, let me ask this. What is it that motivated that many people to go to Mars?
4: Well, what always motivates them? Gold.
2: Gold?
4: That's one of the primary gold mining colonies on Mars. And, you know, plus there are quite a few of them on the asteroids. And there's extensive things going on the moon.
2: Well, that certainly, through the ages, has motivated many people to go on many gold rushes, so I get that.
4: The reason that I called you is because my son wants to arrange a live communication from 2060 to you from Mars.
2: Oh, good Lord, yes. Good Lord, yes.
4: And
2: here's what I would suggest.
4: It will take some preparation, and it will take some time to arrange this, okay. But there is a very good reason that he feels very strongly that this needs to occur.
2: I'm with him.
4: And he's potentially could get into some trouble. In fact, you know.
2: Well, I don't want that.
4: But it's for the good.
2: All right. Let's do this. Let us set up something by email. I'm artbell@artbell.com, and we can set up whatever you want.
4: Okay. I will talk to the people that will actually do the technological part.
2: Yes.
4: And then I will get back to you. I don't know how I will verify that I am who I am, but you can refer to me as Frank. I don't know if that'll help.
2: Done deal, Frank. This has been a good call. So get in touch with me. We'll arrange exactly what you just said.
4: Okay. Thank you very much.
2: Right. Thank you, Frank, and take care. See, this is why you do open lines. This is exactly why you do open lines. You never, ever know what you're going to run into. You just don't know. Ithaca, New York. Hello.
0: Hello, Art. How are you doing?
2: Very well, thank you.
0: I am very grateful to you, not only for all the time you've been on the air, but some special peak moments of it. And one of those is when you talked about crop formation that has come down now to be known as the Arecibo reply.
2: I remember the Arecibo reply well.
0: Yes, well, I was so inspired by that to do a science project. And I actually had called Lisa at the time because I wanted to be on coast, not about that, but about some research I'd done with genetics about the genetics of altruism.
2: Yes.
0: But I told her that I could have a field day analyzing those agroglyphs in the computer.
2: How do you analyze them? I mean, what kind of, what do you put them through to analyze them? I'm curious.
0: Well, okay, if you have two rectangles on the ground on very flat land.
2: Yes.
0: And if you remember the alien face and the Arecibo reply.
2: Sure.
0: Were rectangles, but they were not parallel to each other. No side of one rectangle was parallel to any side of the other.
2: Yes.
0: And when you have that, there's enough information in a perspective picture of the scene to reconstruct a perfect map of the scene as it would look looking straight down on it. And if the pictures were a hoax, that map would reveal the radar dish as an oval instead of a circle, and the parking lot, a third non-parallel rectangle in the scene.
2: You know, that actually makes sense. In other words, we rarely, almost never, see a directly looking down photograph, do we?
0: Yes, but the thing is, if you reconstruct the straight looking down photograph.
2: Yeah, I get it.
0: If it were a hoax, the radar dish would come out oval on the map. And
2: I so get it.
0: Would come out not as a rectangle.
2: Right.
0: Now, I told Nancy Talbot, a crop circle expert, about this research project I did, and she got very angry. She said, my great friends in England were there. They walked around in it. How could you dare to do research to demonstrate that it might not have really existed and might have just been a fancy drawing. And I said, but science doesn't work that way. And the thing she didn't give me time to say was that there are certain autistic savants who, when they look at such a photograph,
2: bingo,
0: can generate the map in their head and just draw it.
2: Totally got
0: so
2: it.
0: All I really did was write a computer program to emulate an autistic savant and create the map from the photograph.
2: Listen, I would love to see the results of some of what you've done. Could you get them to me?
0: Well, I sent you an email at artbell@artbell.com with the four versions of the manuscript I wrote for After Dark. Unfortunately, Lisa lost interest in it. At first she said, I won't have you on about it.
2: No. What I'm asking for is actual renderings of what you came up with, if viewed.
0: There are schematic drawings. I'm blind and I can't do much good artwork, but I have what's a computer-generated pictures of the maps. And what's interesting is at first the maps came out as if it had been hoaxes, but I found out what happened is the photos weren't hoaxes at all. The scene was very real.
2: Mm-hmm.
0: What happened was people had doctored some of the pictures to make the details in the formation show up in perspective. And they took the pictures off of the picture, as it were, turned them into rectangles,
2: mm-hmm.
0: put in the details, and then tried to put them back in perspective again. And they didn't put them back exactly where they had taken them from, and that ruined those pictures.
2: Of course, yes.
0: One picture where they didn't do any doctoring at all, the radar.
2: Okay, well, can you get me one example even?
0: Well, it's in the email I sent you. If you can give me a subject header you want me to use so you can find it, I'll send it again.
2: Crop formation phone call.
0: Okay.
2: All right.
0: I would love to be on Midnight in the Desert to be interviewed about this project. I put a lot of time and energy into
2: it. I can understand, and that might happen. Thank you very, very much for the call. And what he is saying makes so much sense. It's almost like Contact. You remember Contact when they were trying to figure out how it all fit together, and it turned out to be a three-dimensional thing, and you had to put it together. And until you put it together, it made no sense at all. Make sense? Okay, so many things ringing here. Let's try for Dale on Skype. Hello. Dale, are you there?
5: Hey.
2: Hey, Dale.
5: How you doing, Art?
2: Very well.
5: Wow, this is awesome. The first time I remember talking to you, I had been listening to you for a couple of years, and it was in 1994, and the story of the Trumbull, Ohio UFO
2: sure.
5: came on.
2: Sure.
5: And that captivated me. It was like 2 or 3 hours of this amazing story. But I wanted to talk about you. You were talking about shadow creatures earlier, and it got me to thinking. I'm an electrical engineer, and I'm wondering what substance they're made out of, or do they only manifest as something in the electromagnetic spectrum? And then I'm wondering, how could we interact with them?
2: I want all the same answers, buddy. I want all the same answers. I can tell you that I could see about halfway through it. In other words, stuff in the background behind it was about half as visible as it should have been with the amount of light in the room. Follow me?
5: Yeah, like a 50% gray filter, right?
2: That's right. Thank you.
5: Yeah, correct. So I wonder, you know, like people who see these, maybe they might want to keep a flash unit with them and see if you could get their attention, light them up with a flash unit,
2: mm-hmm.
5: see what kind of reaction they'd get. I'm wondering about microwave, sound bursts, laser, or a taser. I mean, if we want to be unfriendly, we have a lot of options we can explore.
2: I don't really want to be unfriendly, but I also don't want to be a victim.
5: Right, exactly. If they're pests, you know, it seems like we have a better mousetrap we could try. But if we want to be friendly with them, what kind of things might they want? Music? Pretty pictures?
2: Or whatever it is, I'd be glad to hand it over.
5: That was my thought.
2: All right. Thank you very much. as I said, whatever it is, I'd be more than happy to hand it over to not have to see them again. Thank you. Let's see. Kirkfield, Ontario, is that correct?
6: That's correct, Art.
2: Hey.
6: Terry, I'm listening on CFRB 1010.
2: Yes, sir.
6: And or I don't actually need it, but they also do short waves, CFRX 6.070
2: yeah.
6: megahertz.
2: I was hearing that. People have been telling me that they actually have their own short wave station, and we're carrying on that?
6: I haven't had a need to seek it out.
2: Okay.
6: My understanding is that it would be a simulcast. Yeah.
2: Wow. That's pretty exciting. We're all over shortwave. It's it's so appropriate. I love radio.
6: Yeah. Yeah, it's wonderful. And amateur radio is a great hobby, too.
2: It
6: I wish
2: sure
6: I could
2: is.
6: Afford it. You, I wanted to ask a question.
2: You can afford ham radio. Find somebody with a secondhand rig for sale. There's tons of them out there. You'll find something. Get on the air. Do it. Get your license.
6: It'd be great.
2: Anyway, go ahead.
6: Okay. I'm hearing very familiar theme music. I'm hearing a very familiar voiceover guy. And down the street, they're carrying a Best of Art Bell show on Saturday night. I'm very confused about who's on speaking terms with whom.
2: Yeah, I'm confused, too. So join the club.
6: Okay. I didn't realize. Okay, so it's pretty complicated, in other words.
2: Complicated beyond even my understanding, yes.
6: Okay. That's really all I wanted to ask.
2: Well, I wish I had an answer for you, my friend. I really wish I had an answer. Thank you very much for the call, and take care. You know, if they want to continue to play those and, in effect, advertise the fact that Art Bell is still here, all you got to do is, well, twist the dial, fire up the phone, fire up the iPad, fire up the computer. We're everywhere. Oh, my. Let's try. I think we've got somebody on Skype. Hello? No, I think that was a hanger-on. Let's try here. Skype. Ken? Hello, Ken.
7: Hi.
2: Hi, Ken. Turn your device down, please.
7: Okay. I'm getting to it.
2: Okay. We're waiting. Down. Volume down.
7: Yeah, I'm there now.
2: Okay. Good. You're on the air.
7: Oh, great. It's so good to talk to you, Art. It's
2: Thank
7: been
2: you.
7: Quite a while since I talked to you, but how would you like to take a ride about 55 years back?
2: I would love that.
7: I was 10 years old, and, of course, as any little kid at night, I always stared at the closet door. And one night...
2: Very quickly, because the darn show is ending.
7: I saw something at the head of my bed that was about 3.5 feet tall.
2: Right.
7: And it looked something like this... picture, it's in the center of the Aztec calendar with big ears, and it freaked me out, so I hid under the covers. And that was the last time I saw it, but ever since then, about a year after that, I experienced night dream flights.
2: Oh, that's awful. I'm so sorry. I've got to go. Listen, everybody, thank you. This

from the high desert and the great American Southwest. I bid you all good evening, good morning, good afternoon, wherever you are in the world. Every square inch of it covered by this program. Midnight in the desert. I'm Art Bell. And it is a strange-looking night in the desert tonight. All right, for the program, there are only two rules. And I think I'll do it backwards. One caller per show and no bad language, many of you. That's it. Our rules are simple. No bad language. Don't need it. Only one call per show. I want to thank everybody as usual. Telos, the incredible sound we've got. Thank you, Joe Talbot. Telos. I'm telling you guys, if you haven't tried earbuds yet, I keep getting these messages from people who say, you know, I finally took your advice, Art, and tried earbuds, and oh my God, it's that good, really, honestly. Keith Rowland, my webmaster forever. My new producer, Heather Wade. All of you who listen to Bell Gab website. People who love Art Bell. Midnight in Desert. These are all sites that sort of chat about the show to one degree or with some language or another. The stream guys who get it to you, LV.net, who gets it to stream guys. I can't think of a better way to put it. And, of course, our sales guy, Peter Eberhardt. All right, a couple of items and then off to our show tonight, which should be something with the Honorable Jay Widener and, of course, our sales guy, Peter Eberhardt. All right, a couple of items and then off to our show tonight, which should be something with the Honorable Jay Widener and Dr. Friedman. We're going to be talking about the moon. Jay believes that all the photography taken of, you know, what we, well, easily said, the greatest accomplishment of mankind to date, walking on the moon, right? He thinks all of it was photographed, and it's all false. And so we'll talk about that and other things, but that for sure. A toxic, this should be at the head of the news, it's at the end of the news, a toxic algae bloom in warm water from California to Alaska. That's a big blob, folks. A vast bloom of very toxic algae off the West Coast is denser, more widespread, and deeper than scientists feared even, folks. A vast bloom of very toxic algae off the West Coast is denser, more widespread, and deeper than scientists feared even weeks ago, according to surveyors aboard a National Oceanic Atmospheric Administration research vessel. This coastal ribbon of microscopic algae up to 40 miles wide, and get this, 650 feet deep in coastal areas.

is flourishing amid unusually warm Pacific Ocean temperatures. Now stretches from California to Alaska. It shut down lucrative fisheries. No more shell fishing. This is serious stuff, and it's part of our changing planet. While the debate field is set for Thursday, Trump and Bush are in, Santorum and Purina out. Donald Trump has scored the top spot for Thursday night's leadoff debate of the 2016 presidential race, joined by former Florida Governor Jeb Bush, Wisconsin Governor Scott Walker, and seven other Republican contenders. And for those of you who think that I played Coming to America and actually was dedicating it in some loving way last night, well, you're all wet. That was tongue-in-cheek, folks, all the way. Only one more item, and then off to our guests. And this one you better pay attention to. I want you to go to artbell.com. I know you're going to think I'm kidding. I'm not. The fabled Bishopville, South Carolina swamp creature known as, Lizard Man, appears to have surfaced once again Sunday afternoon. We've got pictures. Sarah, a Sumter woman, who says she went to church with a friend Sunday morning, stepped out of the sanctuary to see Lizard afternoon. We've got pictures. Sarah, a Sumter woman, who says she went to church with a friend Sunday morning, stepped out of the sanctuary to see Lizard Man running along the tree line. So she did what anybody else would do if you weren't in shock, took a picture with her phone. She claims, quote, "My hand to God, I'm not making this up," end quote, wrote in an email to the ABC News 4 newsroom, very excited. Says they were about a mile or so from a Scrape, Oregon, Washington swamp. Scrape, Oregon, Washington, yeah, not Washington, Scrape, Oregon swamp. The site, or ore swamp, the site of a similar spotting of what also may have been a lizard man back in May. A man who asked not to be identified submitted a short video, get this, of what he thought was the lizard man on Monday morning. Said he took the video in May while coon hunting, but kept its existence quiet until he saw reports of lizard man outside of a church. He said, "I saw your lizard man story. That gave me the courage to send you the video." It's quiet until he saw reports of lizard man outside of a church. He said, "I saw your lizard man story. That gave me the courage to send you the video." The man wrote, "Though my wife believes me that it's real, she said she'd be embarrassed that everybody's going to think I'm a loon, so I kept it secret." Man said he took the video in Scape Ore Swamp just off Camden Highway in Bishopville, wherever that is. In the 22nd video, the photographer ducks behind a tree, and you can see a dark figure with what appears to be a long tail walking about 30 or 40 yards away. The video stops as the figure appears to turn toward the camera, and I might add that the cameraman does what I would have done. He gets behind the tree and then ducks down, still trying to get as, you know, what he can. And then there's a still photograph, which is quite good, of the lizard guy. Now, maybe this is a guy in a suit, but we were talking about this last night, and it seems to me the last thing you would want to do is put on a giant lizard suit and go walking around the woods, you know, where there are hunters, right? You just wouldn't do that. You're going to get shot. That's what's going to happen. So this may be the real thing. Make sure you see the still photograph because it is quite graphic. Okay, so once again, just so that you listen to the words and know that I wasn't actually dedicating this to Donald Trump, it was tongue-in-cheek. It was actually about everybody coming to America. If you listen to the words, it's rather plain, actually. I say, nevertheless, Thursday's debate is going to be worth the watch. Worth the price. If you listen to the words, it's rather plain, actually. I say, nevertheless, Thursday's debate
is going to be worth the watch, worth the price of admission. I have no idea what's going to happen. Anyway, listen a little bit, if you would, to the words and understand that I was trying to imply that the Donald or no Donald, baby, we're America, and they're coming.

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1: It's a beautiful night. Kind of strange, but beautiful in the desert. Hi, everybody. Away we go. Here we go. Stanton Friedman, Dr. Friedman, received his BSc and MSc degrees in physics from the University of Chicago in 1955 and 6. He was employed for 14 years as a nuclear physicist by GE, GM, Westinghouse, TRW Systems, Aerojet General Nucleonics, wow, and McDonnell Douglas, working in highly advanced, classified, eventually canceled programs like nuclear aircraft fission and fusion rockets and various compact nuclear power plants for space and terrestrial applications. Now, he is joined by Jay Widener. Widener is a writer. He's a filmmaker, called by Wired magazine an authority on the hermetic and alchemic traditions. Widener has authored 2 books and produced over 25 documentaries. He is currently producing and programming for Guillaume TV. I think that's the way it's said, Guillaume TV. He just received his second feature film, or just released it, rather, The Last Avatar, cool name, on Vimeo for a bunch of glowing reviews. He's done very well. So let's bring them both on together and say, I guess, first, Stanton, welcome to the program. My God, it's been forever.
2: It's been a long time, and please don't call me doctor, because I don't have a doctorate, and somebody will give me a hard time.
1: All right. Well, when you're a nuclear physicist, it just sort of seems like you ought to be doctor. All right.
2: That would be nice.
1: Stanton. Stanton it is. Anyway, it's great to have you back. It's been really a long time, hasn't it?
2: It has been a long time, yeah.
1: All right. Good.
2: Too long.
1: Too long is right. Now, Jay Widener. And Stanton, you're, of course, up in, I don't know, up north somewhere, right?
2: Well, east. Fredericton, New Brunswick, Canada, 73 miles east of beautiful downtown Houlton, Maine. At the end of I-95 is Houlton.
1: All right. Well, that's east and north. All right. Jay Widener, welcome to the program.
3: Hey, thanks for inviting me.
1: I've never had you on, so this is a first, and we're happy to have you. Where are you located?
3: Boulder, Colorado.
1: Boulder, Colorado.
2: Oh.
1: Okay, so we're all separated pretty widely here, actually. All right, so let's get right to this. To me, our going to the moon is America's crowning achievement. It's the crowning achievement of the world so far, really, in my opinion. Would either one of you disagree with that?
3: No.
2: No.
1: All right. So, see, we start with agreement. Now let's bust it up. Jay, I know you believe that we may have gone to the moon. You're not sure, I guess, right?
3: Well, I can't say, but, I mean, I have sources who've told me that we've been to the moon many times.
1: Okay. Many times.
3: Yeah, my premise is that the space program is much further advanced than they were letting it us in on.
1: Okay.
3: And that they Kennedy knew that Kennedy was shown in 61 some of the very advanced technologies that they'd gotten from the Germans. And we know this from an FBI document that where Marilyn Monroe told Dorothy Kilgallen that she had seen the alien stuff. And I believe that John made his speech about going to the moon, John F. Kennedy.
1: Mm-hmm.
3: It was in order to force. He knew that standard rocket technology would not do the job, at least not in the time period that he put forth. And he knew that they had very advanced technologies. And I believe he made that speech right after he saw the technology in order to force that technology out into the open but they had other plans. And so what they did was, and this is a newly released document just the last a couple of months, in June 1965, the U.S. Information Agency began looking at film directors, the top six film directors in the world, for some reason. And one of them was Stanley Kubrick. And he was not a big director in June of 1965. He'd just done Dr. Strangelove, which did all right, but he'd never really had a breakout film, not until 2001 Space Odyssey. So I believe, and also I'll say this, of all the filmmakers in his time period, the only one that actually understood the technical aspects of filmmaking was Stanley Kubrick. He knew how to shoot, he knew how to edit, he knew how to light, he knew how to do everything. Whereas somebody like Billy Wilder was more of a theater director and didn't really understand the technical mechanics involved in making films. He had other people that did that. Only Kubrick in his time was the consummate filmmaker and understood all aspects of filmmaking. And he would be the guy that you would choose if you were going to fake this. Now, why would you fake it? And the answer is, well, one, national security reasons. You don't want the Soviet Union to see what you got. Two, what if something goes wrong? Do you really want the whole world watching two astronauts dying on the surface of the moon? All they would have had to do was clip a rock, and that thing would have tumbled and broke, and it would never have been, could never have been repaired. So there was, and also they didn't want people to see some of the artifacts that are all over the moon. And so they hired Stanley Kubrick. He used 2001 Space Odyssey as a cover and also as a research and development in how to do the faking. Okay. They hired Stanley Kubrick. He used 2001 Space Odyssey as a cover and also as a research and development in how to do the faking.
4: Okay, and, can I stop you for a second, please?
3: Yes,
4: if I was listening carefully, you're suggesting that the rocketry that we had at that time, the president knew, Kennedy knew, would not do the job. You did say that, right?
3: Yes, I did.
4: So that would mean, then, that the Saturn V that we saw lift off that took men to the moon, that was wrong. Wasn't real.
3: Well, I mean, just a few years before the Saturn V was finished, Wernher von Braun told CBS, I believe it was, that the rocket would have to be the size of the Empire State Building.
4: Well, it was pretty big.
3: Well, it wasn't the size of the Empire State
4: Building. No, but what, all I'm asking is a straight-out question. The Saturn V that we saw lifting men ultimately to the moon, that was fake.
3: It was a real rocket, and it really went off and everything, but...
4: Where'd it go? Five that we saw lifting men ultimately to the moon... That was fake.
3: It was a real rocket, and it really went off and everything, but...
4: Where'd it go?
3: I don't know where they went. I'm not going to speculate on where they went. All I can speculate on, all I can do is not speculate and tell you that, you know, about the filming techniques and also Stanley's confession in The Shining. Yeah, the entire
4: All right, I don't
3: Shining.
4: Know about that, but let's get
3: well,
4: right...
3: Well, you'll like it.
4: All right, well, I'll have to like it in a bit.
3: Okay.
4: The stuff we took on the moon, the photography on the moon, that was all fake.
3: Yep, it was all fake. It was all done.
4: Like it in a bit.
3: Okay.
4: The stuff we took on the moon, the photography on the moon, that was all fake.
3: Yep, it was all fake. It was all done in a studio using a technique called front screen projection, which is hardly anybody today understands what front screen projection is. Fortunately, I worked with it 30 years ago when I worked in Hollywood, and I know very well the fingerprints that front screen projection leaves behind, and every single Apollo image has the telltale fingerprints of front screen projection.
4: All right, Stanton, feel free to jump in anywhere here.
2: I think I'm certainly in disagreement with a good chunk of that. I am not a filmmaker, and I am not going to pretend to be one. But there are several different questions involved here. One is technology. There's no question. My mantra is progress comes from doing things differently in an unpredictable way. Mm-hmm. And certainly when Kennedy made that speech, we hadn't yet built a big enough rocket. We hadn't spent the money. And one of the key things here is that there are a lot of stories going around about German technology, some of which I think are straight baloney. Partly because Hitler wasn't a nice guy. If he had figured out all this... Look, I'm saying flying saucers are real. I've been saying that for a long time. But if Hitler had... Hitler's people had figured out how to make stuff like that, he would have used it. He wasn't a nice guy. He said, well, we don't want to give a hard time to these nice guys over across the water. Not at all. He'd have used it. And so there's it's very hard to separate out the mythology. And I think there's a key point here that I didn't really find out until yesterday. And that is that I have a friend who had business dealings with the people at NASA Houston, and he was admiring some of the pictures that were around the waiting room, so to speak.
4: Right.
2: And they made clear to him that, well, most of that talent isn't from what we got on the moon. It's what we did to it after we got the information back. And then it struck me that, you know, I'm old enough to know how much technology has improved in our working lifespan. You know, compare today's computers with what we had in the 60s and early 70s.
4: So you're saying they did touch up? You're saying what? Touch up?
2: Well, yeah, enhancement, what do you want to call it? Compressing and all the technological stuff that we do today.
4: Yeah, okay, that's all right.
2: It is very much fancier, if you want to put it that way.
4: Of course.
2: You know, and we take it for granted. The kids don't understand when I tell them, hey, wasn't allowed to touch a computer when I was working in the industry. What do you mean? Well, you filled out an input data sheet, somebody key punched cards, and a girl went with a big reel of tape and the deck of cards up to the computer facility that you weren't allowed anywhere near, which used a tremendous amount of air conditioning equipment because it was vacuum tubes and stuff like that. And the next day or two, you got back output. But you didn't touch the computer? Come on, that's specialists. So what I'm saying is that whole world has changed enormously. Call it Moore's Law, whatever you want to call it. But the capability of straight photography, if you will, funny way to put it, has changed drastically. And remember, the last Apollo flight was what, 1972? Can you imagine how much things have changed since then?
4: So, I can, but there's a basic thing that we're working with here. One of you is saying these pictures are all fake, and Stanton, you seem to be saying, well, maybe they're touched up a little bit, but they're the real thing taken on the moon. And there's a, well, even a lot. It's a pretty damn big deal, in my opinion. Either those are real photographs of what we did that changed the world, or they're not.
5: They're not.
2: They are.
5: If you look at every art, if you go to any Apollo site where they have all the photographs, go to the photographs and begin looking, and you will see a telltale break in the horizon behind the astronauts. It's in every shot. The grain on the ground changes. It's a direct straight line right behind it, and you can see the granularity of the surface of the ground changes in every shot. That is a fingerprint, telltale fingerprint of the use of front screen projection. He perfected it in the ape scenes in 2001 A Space Odyssey, which were all shot in a studio. Everybody in Hollywood agrees that nobody could do front screen projection like Stanley Kubrick. And
4: Jay, I'm not a photographic expert, but what about what Stanton? What about, okay, I'll take that from you. What about what Stanton said? What if that is an indication of somebody who has enhanced or done a little something with the photographs? Doesn't mean they're totally fake. It means perhaps they've been upgraded.
5: Okay, so the way that
2: that's a good word. I like that.
4: Okay.
5: The way that front screen projection works is that you have a stage, and then you have a screen that's behind the actors or the astronauts, and then you project an image that is front screen, not rear screen. Your rear screen is what they used to use in movies when they're driving the car and you see the streets going by in the window.
4: Oh, yes.
5: It always looked a little fake and a little off.
4: Right.
5: And Kubrick hated it. He just hated rear screen projection, and he perfected front screen projection because you don't get that loss of about a half an f-stop in the background. Everything stays the same luminescence. And so he perfected it, and the thing is that every single scene in 2001 that uses front screen projection has this telltale line between the stage and the screen, and every single Apollo photograph also has the telltale line between the stage and the screen.
4: So to you, that means it's all fake.
5: Yeah, it is all fake. If you take the astronauts bouncing around on the moon, and you just put them in a video editing thing, and you speed them up by about 40%, they're walking around regular. They're obviously being shot in slow motion. Now, here's the thing. Kubrick could not fake in 2001. He could not figure out how to fake slow motion very well, so he shot all the slow motion scenes in slow mo- – I mean, all the low-gravity scenes in slow motion. Because he couldn't really figure out what zero-G would look like.
4: Okay, can you answer this for me? Why would they fake it? If we actually, and you admit we might have gone to the moon, if we did go to the moon, then why fake the photography?
5: Because of several reasons. One, we didn't want the Soviets to see anything that we have or had. Two, if something went wrong, it would, and we had two astronauts dying in front of the entire world on the moon from exposure. That would be very, very, very bad. Nixon was president. He would never allow that to happen. And, they were putting all of the money, I believe they were putting all of those billions of dollars, $30, $40 billion, into a secret space program, black op projects. Everybody that was working at NASA was really working. They were really building things that were being used. Everything was real, but they decided that they would just show the fake, and that way they wouldn't have to show the real equipment that they really had. And this is not rash speculation. I mean, we have not gone anywhere hardly at all. In all these years, we're still driving around in automobiles that use a combustion engine from 100 years ago.
4: Right.
5: There is a glass ceiling, and they've Ben Rich of Skunk Works, right before he died, he told everybody at this meeting that they were 50 to 70 years ahead of conventional technologies.
4: All right, hold tight. We're at a break point, Stanton. You get it when we come back. I guess you've heard what he's got to say, and I've got more questions. This is Midnight in the Desert. I'm Art Bell, rocking the night away.

For Dark Matter News, I'm Leo Ashcraft. In the densely populated areas of New York City, one would never expect to find a tranquil, albeit creepy, sanctuary with a population of zero. Once populated, complete with a hospital, tennis courts, utilities, every modern comfort, this area is now completely abandoned. How could there be anything, especially an island, that is completely abandoned in New York City? The island is called North Brother Island and is located between Queens and the Bronx. One Reddit user came across the island in 2012 while kayaking with a friend from Connecticut to New York. The pictures he took of the abandoned island near New York City are absolutely amazing. The island was developed in 1885. It was originally used to build a hospital to quarantine and treat people suffering from smallpox and typhoid fever. In the 1950s, it was turned into a rehabilitation center for patients who were addicted to drugs such as heroin. The entire island has been abandoned since 1963. After the city closed down the hospitals, they tried to sell the island to private investors in the 70s, but the cost of construction, transportation to the island, installing a sewage system, and the noise from LaGuardia Airport discouraged anyone from buying it. In the 80s, they tried to build a prison on the island, but scrapped the plan because it was cheaper to build in upstate New York. Would you be willing to wander this abandoned island? You can do it safely by viewing the many images at darkmatternews.com. The head of Iran's Cultural Heritage and Tourism Organization believes that in addition to economic sanctions, the West is launching another kind of soft war on the Islamic Republic. Speaking at a ceremony to introduce the nation's new meteorological department chief, Hassan Mousavi, he said that he was suspicious about the drought in the southern part of the country. He went on to accuse the West of using technology to influence the nation's climate, saying sandstorms, droughts, and other extreme weather were the result of an unspecified method of war. Last year, Iranian President Mohammad Ahmadinejad accused Western countries of devising plans to cause drought in Iran. And Hassan Mousavi said, European countries are using special equipment to force clouds to dump water on their own continents. Last night on Dark Matter News, we reported the sad news of the savage murder of the traveling robot known as Hitchbot. Hitchbot was traveling in Philadelphia after safely touring Canada, Germany, and the Netherlands. Today, footage of what is claimed to be the final moments of the traveling robot Hitchbot has been released. But there are suspicions of a cruel prank. Popular local vlogger Jesse Wellens, who was among the last people to see Hitchbot alive on Saturday, together with another vlogger, Ed Bassmaster, claimed Monday that he had acquired footage of the attack. Hitchbot, which was designed as a social experiment project to see if humans can empathize with a helpless, child-sized machine that needed their help to get around, was found decapitated last Saturday after a brutal attack in Philadelphia. The video uploaded to Snapchat shows a man in a backwards hat and a Philadelphia Eagles jersey, identifying him as number 12, Randall Cunningham, a quarterback for the NFL team in the 1980s and early 90s. The video shows someone having ripped off the robot's arm and stomping on something obstructed from the view twice. No motive for the attack was apparent from the footage. There is speculation that the video may have been made by Wellens himself as a prank. Bassmaster, who was with Wellens during the encounter, often wears an oversized number 12 Philadelphia Eagles jersey while acting as an alter ego character. Hitchbot was created by Canadian researchers Professor Frank Zeller from Ryerson University. It relied on its goofy appearance and limited means of communications powered by a special computer program to steal rides from humans. He stole plenty of hearts, too, along the way. Check out darkmatternews.com for a look at the videos in question and decide for yourself, fake or prank. I'm Leo Ashcraft for Dark Matter News.

0: take a ride? Your conductor, Art Bell, will punch your ticket when you call 1-952-CALL-ART. That's 1-952-225-5278.
1: I'll punch your ticket, all right. Don't call yet. We have a kind of a debate underway. Jay Widener.
0: 1-952-225-5278.
1: I'll punch your ticket, all right. Don't call yet. We have a kind of a debate underway. Jay Widener, who's a film expert, says that everything we saw on the moon, everything was faked. And we've got Stanton Friedman, a nuclear physicist and a science guy for a long, long time. And there was much said, Stanton, about why we did it. And Jay Widener believes we did it because we were afraid of what failure would look like. I think that's a fair, that sums it up, Jay, right?
2: Yeah, that's exactly it.
1: Stanton?
3: I think, remember, we lost three guys on the pad. Three guys died, Grissom and White, and I forget the name of the third one. Should do better, but it's late at night here. I think that we're leaving. I do have a question that maybe Jay can answer that's relevant here. The footage that you see on all these websites, supposedly from the Apollo missions, is that from film brought back by the astronauts, or was it radio transmission of images?
2: Well, the video, which is very crappy quality, is broadcast from the moon. There's a four-second delay. NASA then recorded over those two-inch videotapes, so that footage is all missing and gone now. They didn't have enough money, so they reused the two-inch videotape reels and shot other stuff over it, so we have none of the original footage is available.
1: You know, I actually heard that. And it's unbelievable to me.
2: It is unbelievable.
1: How could we possibly do that? Have you heard that, Stanton?
3: Yes, I have, and people change, and there have been a lot of dumb things done in the world, you know. Didn't on one of the space missions, somebody used metric or not metric.
1: Yeah,
3: You know, things like mistakes happen.
2: Let me point out something that's very important here that I haven't ever really said in public before. If you take a long-term film production, like, say, Lord of the Rings, you'll notice, if you're an astute film watcher, you'll notice that the production values get better with each film. By the time the third film goes out, everybody who's been working together for like 3 or 4 years is all humming together, the well-oiled machine, and the production values are, by the third film, have skyrocketed, actually, over the first film.
1: Okay.
2: In every way. Okay, you can see the same. You can note it, and you see the same exact thing in the Apollo footage. First, you have Apollo 11, which is they're just shot against a black background. There's no mountains. There's nothing. Then Apollo 12, they conveniently point the camera at the sun in the first few seconds that they land on the moon, destroying the camera, so we have no footage. Apollo 13, again, it goes awry, and we have no footage from that because they never landed. Apollo 14, now the production values have drastically improved in the 2 years between 11 and 14. 15, again, a huge leap in production values. 16, again, and 17 is just spectacular. I mean, the production values in 17 are just amazing. Each mission, the mountains are getting more complicated. Everything is getting more complicated because the crew is learning how to do things. They're learning how to work together, how to make the thing work and function better
1: And by crew, you mean the crew on the ground faking all this, right?
2: Yeah, they're learning how to do it. And you can see each production gets better.
3: The signals back.
2: Well, I'm not talking about that. I'm talking about
3: the moon.
1: Hold on. Let Stanton speak. Go ahead, Stanton.
2: Sorry.
3: Well, I'm just trying to sort out signals back.
2: Well, I'm not talking about that. I'm talking about
3: the moon.
1: Hold on. Let Stanton speak. Go ahead, Stanton.
2: Sorry.
3: Well, I'm just trying to sort out. I started off by saying that technology is incredibly advanced over the years. You're saying they didn't get any better at transmitting the signals and better systems, better equipment, and all the rest of that?
2: Not really. That's not what I'm talking about. I'm talking about the lighting. I'm talking about the photography. I'm talking about the sets. I'm talking about the general production values.
3: But you're saying, aren't you, that all of the astronauts who were supposedly on the moon cavorting for the cameras are lying?
2: Well, you know, that's a really good point. I will bring up two points which are very important in response to that. First off, Buzz Aldrin wrote a book when he got back called Return from the Moon. And in that book, he reports, and you can read the book, you can get it on Amazon, he says that on the one-year anniversary on July 20th, 1970, he was in Vegas at a big celebration for the one-year anniversary, and he stood up in front of a crowd for really the first time, and a reporter said to him, "Hey, Buzz, tell us what it was like, what it was really like to be on the moon." And this, I'll paraphrase what Buzz says. He says, "My stomach began to become nauseated. I got a gigantic headache. I could not speak. I started shaking uncontrollably. My wife had to take me into the alley where I shook for a half hour. I simply could not answer the question." Now, I will redirect you all to a Stanley Kubrick film called A Clockwork Orange, in which people were put in front of movies, given drugs, and every time that they would have a thought about something, they would get sick. Okay, that's the plot of Stanley Kubrick's movie after 2001. Second point. One of my good friends, was Dr. Robert Masters. He's a hypnotherapist. He's now deceased. He's a very famous hypnotherapist in his time. Edgar Mitchell came to Bob Masters. Bob Masters told me this. Edgar Mitchell came to him after he landed and came back from the moon and said, "Bob, you have to hypnotize me. I cannot remember anything about the moon." And Bob Masters put him into regression hypnotherapy, and he never, ever remembered anything.
1: And, you know, I've got to verify that. I actually had him on the air.
2: Yep.
1: And I asked
2: him. Remember the show.
1: Oh, you do?
2: Yep.
1: This is true. And I asked him to please, if he could, close his eyes and think about what it felt like to be on the moon with any words that he could put together to get us to understand that. And there was this long pause.
2: Yeah.
1: And he said, "You know, Art, it's a funny thing. I don't remember much of it." And it stopped me cold. So that much I can verify. Stanton, had you heard that?
3: I hadn't heard that. As a matter of fact, Edgar wrote the foreword to my book, Flying Saucers and Science. And certainly I don't consider him a liar. Now, you're not calling him a liar.
1: No,
2: I'm not calling anybody a liar.
1: Nor am I calling him a liar. Yes, I know he's spoken about many things like that, Stan, but in terms of his memory of walking on the moon,
2: I remember.
1: He doesn't.
2: And another point I would put forth is on YouTube is the press conference for the Apollo 11 astronauts after
1: yes.
2: they got back.
1: Yes.
2: I think everybody should watch that. The body language of these three guys is not, you know, high five and we did it, dudes. Let's celebrate. This very sober, sombering press conference. There's no joy in any of their eyes. Neil Armstrong will not even look up. He just looks down at the desk the whole time. It's very disconcerting.
1: Stanton, any comment on all this?
3: I think it's certainly unusual.
4: Hang on, folks. I'll try to get Art back.
3: And what I'm suggesting is that the Russians were certainly watching that footage and looking for any signs that this was fraudulent. Don't you think?
2: I do, but again... front screen projection is not a very, it's a very esoteric art. Maybe five people in the 1960s even knew how to do it. And they were all working on 2001 A Space Odyssey. In other words, Kubrick had all of the front screen projection experts in the world working with him during, and let's point out some other things. 2001 A Space Odyssey begins production in 1964 and ends in 1968. Apollo begins in 1964, culminates in the landing in 1969. Fred Ordway is running the Apollo program, but somehow can find time to fly to London and be Stanley Kubrick's top scientific advisor on 2001 A Space Odyssey. At the end of 2001 A Space Odyssey, in its original projection, which has now been removed, we're credit after credit thanking McDonnell Douglas and all of these high-tech aircraft companies. I have the whole credits, and I saved them, and I have them, and they've been since removed. And you look at the internecine thing going on between the film 2001 A Space Odyssey and NASA, and it becomes fantastic. I mean, it never in the history of filmmaking has anybody cooperated like this. And I'll end it with this. The head of MGM what is quoted as saying, and I kid you not, in 1968, at the beginning of 1968, he is quoted as saying, "I have no idea what the budget for 2001 A Space Odyssey is, and I don't care." Does that sound like the head of a studio would say that?
3: I don't know the heads of any studios.
1: Yeah, we're not giving enough substance to whether or not, you know, the film on the moon was actually real. I mean, if the whole thing was faked, that would be a scandal of scandals. It would.
2: Yep.
1: I don't know what I'm going to say. It just would be. It would blow everything else away if it suddenly came out that all that was faked. Now, I've got a question for you,
3: well, remember,
1: Jay.
3: We did leave stuff. There is stuff on the moon that was left by astronauts, seismographs. There were rocks that were brought back,
1: which
3: are certainly moon rocks and not Earth rocks.
2: Are you sure? I mean, the president of Denmark, he was given a moon rock, and now he's told that it wasn't even real. I mean, this over and over this is happening. How do we know they're really moon rocks? But by the way, I think they went to the moon, so that is really not indicative of what we're talking about. But
1: Jay, you think we went to the moon? How do you think we went?
2: I think we have very high advanced, and we have had for a while. Very advanced ships that can get there rather quickly, and you know NASA just. I've talked to.
3: What are they using for propulsion?
1: Yeah, what are they using?
2: It's electromagnetic. What I was told almost 20 years ago.
1: Quite a jump.
2: And furthermore, NASA, which is somebody in high up, I used to work with Richard Hoagland a lot back in the early 90s, and because he alienated everybody at NASA, I could actually get people to talk to me.
3: Understandably.
2: I could actually get people to talk to me that were higher ups, and they told me that they had electromagnetic drives back in 94. I was told that.
1: Okay, Stanton, you're a nuclear physicist. If something like this was going on, wouldn't you have channels to know it too?
3: Well, you know, it's kind of funny. In my congressional testimony at the hearings about UFOs in 1968, a written testimony, I hear on the radio that the program was canceled. So, you know, you walk in, they say, you realize we just laid off 5,000 people. That's not a good way to start a new job.
1: No.
3: And one of the things I did in the 3 months that they were kind enough to keep me there was a survey on government documents, a collection of information, a bibliography, if you will, using one key word, magneto-aerodynamics. And much to my amazement, I got 900 references, and about 90% of them were classified.
1: Does that...
3: collection of information, a bibliography, if you will, using one key word, magneto-aerodynamics. And much to my amazement, I got 900 references, and about 90% of them were classified.
1: Does that propulsion get us from here to the moon?
3: No, it doesn't. That's what I was, because it creates an ionized air plasma. Meteors do it all the time.
1: Right.
3: You know.
1: Right.
3: And so there was even a study showing if you went to Mars when you came back, if you used magneto aerodynamic control instead of retro rockets, you'd save weight. Of course, we haven't gone to Mars. Well, maybe somebody says we have. Well, I guess some people are saying we have.
1: Let's not take on Mars yet.
3: We built cities.
1: But Jay is saying we may have gone to the moon, but we did it with electromagnetic.
3: Technology. There's a difference between an artist's concept and a real photograph. And it's in some ways, I guess that's what we're talking about, although I hadn't thought of it that way. And all kinds of proposals have been made for big money. And that's what they're looking at is artist concept, which is not the same as a photograph. And I feel that way about a lot of the so-called Nazi technology. They were looking at it. They were thinking about it. That doesn't mean they built it or were able to. There's a little thing called money in between and time. Maybe I should mention here that when I worked at a long time ago at General Electric Aircraft Nuclear Propulsion Department in Cincinnati, in 1958, we spent $100 million. And that was the budget that year. And that was a lot of money in 1958. We employed 3,500 people, of whom 1,100 were engineers and scientists. Now, we're not talking six professors and 20 grad students. So there are a lot of, I'll call them huge programs that have gone on. The stealth aircraft, we spent $10 billion over 10 years, in secret, mind you. The ANP program, the data was secret, but the existence of the program wasn't. So there have been some huge programs out there. And as I say, there's a difference between what you're talking about doing. I can show you beautiful pictures of aircraft nuclear propulsion system, but it's not real.
5: What's your reaction then to Ben Rich's statement that they're 70 years ahead of conventional technologies? Why would he lie like that?
1: All right, guys, hold tight. We'll get to that. We'll be right back.

0: Midnight in the Desert spans the world. To call us from outside the U.S. and Canada only, use Skype with a headset mic if on a computer and call MITD55. That's MITD55.
1: All right. We had a little audio glitch. Sorry about that, everybody. I think everybody heard it, but it quickly got back. So anyway, we're rocking and rolling. And once again, back to Jay Widener and Stanton Friedman. Stanton, I believe... whatever you want to say, go right ahead.
2: Okay, the point was made that Ben Rich said something, and I've heard different versions of what he supposedly said, how many years ahead we are, and we also that he said we could send E.T. home. And again, I would make the distinction between what I think we can do if we continue on this path and what we are able to do tomorrow. And having worked for major corporations, I know that we like to talk about, you know, just give us the dough and away we will go, if you'll pardon terrible poetry. And I think we don't pay enough attention to that distinction. Did Ben mean that if we decided to open the money faucet that we could do this, that, or the other thing? Or did he mean that if you want a ticket, you can buy one tomorrow? And all kinds of projects that start and don't finish. You know, a Cold War mentality was part of this.
1: Oh, yes. And then, if you don't mind, Stan, that brings up another question. If we faked all the footage from the moon, Jay, I'd be very interested to know, the Soviets, now the Russians, really have some pretty good technology that rivals a lot of what we do. They would know it. Why wouldn't they blow that wide open?
3: Well, they did, actually. They were Pravda was constantly saying that the moon landings were faked. Just nobody here was picking it up. I have the issues. Also, what people don't realize is that the Russians actually landed on the moon first, not us. Luna 4, I think it was, and it left behind reflectors for lasers and a bunch of equipment. And it wasn't manned, but it was there first, proving, of course, that you can go and land stuff without ever putting a human on the moon and get stuff and have it work.
2: Yeah.
3: So, but you know, the Russians were, you know, in some ways kind of, I don't know, they were impressed by what we were doing, but they didn't quite know how we were faking it. In fact, it was secretly completely hidden until...
1: No, wait. Do you mean they were impressed with our film capability, or they were impressed that we landed on the moon?
3: They were impressed that they thought it was faked, but they were impressed, and they weren't sure how we did it. None of these articles ever say how they faked it. They just say, oh, look at the shadows, they're uneven, and they point out all these other things. But nobody knew about the front screen projection until I uncovered it, only because I'm an expert in front screen projection, and that's when I found the tool that was used to create the fakery. And the lines are undoubted. There's no doubt. They're unmistakable. There's a line where the granularity of the ground actually changes along a straight line, and that is the telltale signal of front screen projection.
1: Well, also, all right. This is a little unfair to Stanton because he's not a film expert. If it gets right down to the technical aspects of the film, then we should have somebody on who could dispute that if you're wrong. But certainly I can't, and I don't think Stanton can.
3: Even the idea that you can take 70-millimeter ektachrome film through the Van Allen belts and be on the moon when you can't even take it through an airport detector without it getting fogged, the whole idea is just kind of absurd. I mean,
1: Stanton, is that really true? I mean, could you carry film?
2: Well, no, because radiation shielding was what I worked on for a number of years.
1: Okay.
2: The role of the Van Allen belts here gets to be a sticky one. You know, it depends on how long you're in and what you're inside of and all the rest of that. It's complicated. It's like some people, not tonight, but some people have made it sound to me as if they thought, gee, if you get exposed to radiation, you're going to die. You're going to get cancer right away and all this kind of stuff. And people have a deathly fear of radiation. You can see that, incidentally. On the recent flyby past Pluto. I watched a lot of coverage, read a lot, didn't see anybody talking about the fact that the energy source was a radioisotope thermoelectric generator, a little small nuclear device using plutonium, no less. And it'll run for another 20 years. It's already run for 10 years. And that's a remarkable accomplishment. Think about that. And I heard nobody saying, hey, the energy for this whole Pluto business is coming from a radioisotope thermoelectric generator, and we've used dozens of them in our deep space mission. For people who are wondering, why can't you use solar energy? Well, because the further away you get from the sun, the lower the energy intensity
1: sure.
2: is.
1: Sure, sure.
2: And, you know, Pluto is a heck of a lot further than the Earth is from the sun. But I totally
3: agree with you, Stanton, that people overestimate the effects of radiation. I totally think you're right on that. Their fear drives them, and I don't
2: fear,
3: think that going
2: yes.
3: through the... Yeah, going through the belt is going to kill you. I don't mean that. What I'm saying is that sitting on the surface of the moon with your camera, with ektachrome, film rolled into your camera, and it's 250 degrees in the sun above zero and 250 degrees below zero in the shade, how in the heck is that film going to maintain its stability?

0: One is the ektachrome film that's in the still cameras that they have on their breastplate. And then the video is sent back via, it's a video camera that sends a signal back to Houston, or actually to Australia. And that's, so there are two different mediums, is what I'm saying.
1: Okay, but the motion picture footage that you're talking about is basically the TV stuff, right?
0: Mm-hmm.
1: The Kubrick stuff, if you will.
0: The very low-quality video stuff, yeah.
1: Yeah, well, so we agree it was low-quality. I mean, after all, it was in the 60s and early 70s. And could we do better now, for example?
0: Oh, yeah, much
2: sure.
0: Better. That's the thing, is that's why it's so irritating that they erased the original tapes, because what we're looking at is
1: fourth
0: generation. And if I could get my hands on the first generation, then I can maybe prove that they did go, even. But I don't have that proof now.
2: In my mind, I cannot picture anybody, you know, who's got their hands on the moon landing film going, you know, we don't need this
1: anymore.
2: Yeah, toss this one and toss this one. We need to clean this place out and toss that one. Mankind's greatest achievement, and they throw it away?
0: Yep.
1: I agree that that is suspicious, and, you know, there's no way around that. Or stupid. I mean, maybe they go together.
2: Or maybe you agree a little bit that it is suspicious?
0: If they've got me...
1: I agree that it's suspicious.
0: If I had that access to the first generation videotape, I would be able to, without any doubt, be able to tell you whether it was fake or real.
2: Okay, well, now maybe you're talking about motivation for throwing it away.
0: Exactly.
2: I really hate jumping over on your side, Jay, but I mean, why else? It's such a stupid thing to do. There's got to be a motivation.
0: Well, it is, and I had a friend, he was a rocket scientist named Bill Wood. I think he's still alive. I don't know if you're out there, Bill. Hey, long time no see. And he told me that he was at a conference of rocket engineers, and they were putting forth this rocket that was going to soft land here on Earth. And they said, hey, this is the first time that we've ever done a soft landing. And Bill Woods, you know, Dr. Wood raised his hand and said, well, that's not true. We've done 6 soft landings already. What are you talking about? And they, you know, they didn't even consider that the Apollo landings were, you know, credible, even, in this group.
1: I don't know what to say about that. And certainly I will try. I mean, I've met several astronauts, and I do have difficulty with saying that basically, remember, because part of your story now is that they had to be going through hoops here on Earth at a soundstage, right?
0: No, it wouldn't be. Because of the gold visor conveniently being used, we don't know who those people are in those suits. I mean, we don't know who they are. You can't see them. You can't see their faces. We don't know who they are. And again, why are they using the gold visor? What's that point of that? Except maybe to hide their faces, you know?
1: Well,
0: I mean, I don't understand.
1: Gold is a good reflecting material and all that sort of stuff, but...
0: Could be true. I mean, I'm not going to argue that point.
2: Stanton, it sounds like he's beginning to talk you into it.
1: Well, you know, there's an old, not enough data. I have a big gray basket, a very large gray basket. Everybody wants, I get a lot of calls, they want a yes or a no on everything.
2: Right.
1: And not a maybe. And I like often have to say, look, I don't know enough to be able to come down on one side or the other. It's up in the air in space.
2: Yeah, I remember your gray basket, indeed. So you're almost ready to put this into that basket?
1: Well, yes, because I have a lot of questions, and I don't know how to get answers to many of them. And as Jay just said, there'd be a difference if we had the original footage. And, you know, if you talk about bonehead plays, certainly... you know, having that footage gone seems to be one of the worst that I'm aware of.
2: Well, then there was the
1: we don't know about.
2: And then remember, there was the destruction of all the Roswell records too, right?
1: Yeah. Somehow they got destroyed.
2: Well, hold on, you two. So we're having a general discussion about what happened. It didn't happen.

0: expert on film, and we've got Stanton Friedman here. I keep wanting to call him doctor. Sorry about that. So let's see where we agree and where we disagree. We seem to be...
1: Well, there's a point I'd like to make, Art.
0: Fire away.
1: To go back to Ben Rich and nuclear. When you talk about how far advanced technology is, I find that many people, a typical example is that we have nuclear-powered aircraft carriers. These exist now. They're operating out on the high seas there. That can operate for 18 years without refueling. And people look at me like, what are you talking about? I say they're nuclear-powered aircraft carriers, and they operate without refueling. This makes an enormous difference on your tactics on the ocean if you don't need to worry about how much fuel you're using. You know?
0: Mm-hmm.
1: That's an enormous impact. So that's part of what I meant about maybe it's technology that we are thinking about versus what we already have. In this case, many people are shocked. It's like people don't even appreciate the fact that nuclear-powered submarines, you know, we heard an awful lot about German U-boats during the war, what a threat they were to the convoys in the oceans and so forth and so on. But they could stay underwater for maybe a day because you need air for the diesel engines. Taking care of the people is easy. Air for the engines is not. Now we have submarines that can go around the world underwater. And when they go past a beautiful island, they take periscope leave, as one guy put it to me. which is a clever remark, but it's true that that's an enormous advance, over the past. And a lot of people simply aren't aware of it. And
0: we're talking about here, Jay said we have jumped, even back then, we have jumped ahead to some sort of electromagnetic drive, some sort of something that wouldn't get us from here to the moon, and we had it back then.
1: Well, I saw the recent article, and it really wasn't saying we have it. This is a study being done about a possible means of doing it.
0: I understand, Stanton, but he's talking about having had that back when we did the moon landings that he says were fake photographed.
1: Yeah, and I don't think we did, and to tell you the truth. There's such a fine line, if there is any, between truth and half-truth and no truth when it comes to technology. I mean, I've seen all kinds of claims. I'm a flying saucer guy, and I hear all kinds of stories, which turn out to be baloney.
2: So, Stanton, let me ask you a question. You don't believe that we back-engineered anything from Roswell or anything like that, right?
1: No, I didn't say that. Let me give you an example of something I did think we did learn from Roswell. I'm the original civilian investigator of the Roswell incident. And my view about what you would do when you got all the pieces of wreckage, you'd send them out to your best classified labs, and you'd say, what is this stuff? This fine foil-like material, very strong, very lightweight, et cetera. And a guy comes back and said, it's a combination of samarium and cobalt. Why would you put those two things together? Not your problem. You send it out to somebody else. What are the electromagnetic, thermal, nuclear properties of this stuff? And the guy comes, you don't tell him where you got it. He doesn't have a need to know for that. Maybe he thinks it came from a spy, see? And he comes back and says, the highest magnetic moment I've ever measured, what a wonderful permanent magnet material this would be. And pretty soon you're building ghetto blasters with samarium cobalt magnets in the speakers. That's real, incidentally. And several years, did a weekly science commentary for CBC Radio here in Fredericton. And I did one, I read a lot, it was fun. And I did one on new and better permanent magnet materials, neodymium, boron, and iron. I'm not making these up, they're real. At the end of the article, it said the original work on samarium cobalt was done at Wright Air Development Center, at Wright-Patterson Air Force Base, and I just laughed my head off. In other words, I think that the basic idea came from somebody saying, hey, what is this stuff? A second, in my book, there's a picture of me with my hand on the Apollo 12 command module. I spoke to the NASA people there in Southern California, and they took me on a tour and took my picture with the command module and stuff. And strangely enough, they didn't want the North American Rockwell people to come to the presentation, only the NASA people. Don't ask me to explain that because I don't have an explanation for it. But the point was that they were very interested on the one hand, and on the other hand, who knew what the real stuff going on was? I didn't.
0: Well, all right. Again, we're closer to it. We're in more agreement than disagreement. Do you both believe it is possible? This is a straight out question, that from the crash at Roswell, we built something that could take us to the moon and back real quick.
1: No, I don't believe that.
2: I believe that. That in combination with what else we had, yes. Not that alone, though, but in combination with the other technologies that we had discovered and also developed. Don't forget, Hitler was not just financing these guys to create exotic technologies. He was also sending expeditions into Tibet, into northern Africa, into Peru, looking for ancient advanced technologies. He admitted it. And these expeditions were run by the SS, the occult division of the SS. So he was making a major plan to try to recover as much of the past as possible and apply it. And when you take that and then you add the Roswell stuff, 1947, hey, by 1955, you could be really far advanced, especially with the backing of the United States, which was the richest country on Earth.
1: Well, one of the problems here is that if you gave the smartest people on the planet a cheap digital wristwatch, say $25 wristwatch, back in the 30s, he would know it was a watch, and he'd know there's a battery there, but he had no way to examine the chip, and certainly no way to duplicate it. And so, you know, it's like Christopher Columbus, I need a nuclear-powered submarine, and I've got unlimited money. Can you build one for me? And the answer would have been no. There's too big a gap between where we are and where we would have to be. And that's the point I was trying to make earlier about the difference between having good ideas and being in a position to build, create, duplicate, whatever you want to call it, that technology. Ideas aren't enough.
0: Okay, so you're saying we were not in that position, so we could not have had such craft.
2: So then we didn't
1: go
2: to the
1: moon. That's what I'm saying. And also, if we had such craft, why wouldn't we be using it instead of some of our airplanes that are currently, you know, how expensive they are.
0: But, all right.
1: I don't think that if we had advanced technology that would be useful in the building of call them bombers as a generic class of craft able to put destruction all over the place. I don't think that we would not do it. You know, what bothers me is that the military budget on this planet this year is approximately $1 trillion. That's an awful lot of dough. That tells you something about the people on this planet. And I think if we had the kind of technology that would enable you to build a bunch of fancy vehicles, aircraft in particular, I think we would. There's a disconnect, in other words, between the idea of, well, we've got all this technology, but we're not using it or we're hiding it.
2: I don't understand, because the military for sure has advanced technologies, aircraft and things, and the two maxims of the military to win a battle is take the high ground and keep everything secret. And so the perfecting this kind of technology would thoroughly, you know, satisfy those two things that you need to have to win a battle.
1: Why would you keep building the old stuff?
2: because you want everybody, you want your enemies to all think that that's what you've got, so that when the time comes and you can strike, and you can strike quickly, surprise and the high ground are the two most valued things in military operations, and this kind of weaponry gives you both of those advantages, but you have to keep it a secret, otherwise you lose your advantage. And
1: It's mythological, too. Maybe you want the other guy to think you've got this technology, even though you don't.
2: Good psychology, too.
0: You remember Star Wars?
2: Except that I've actually seen some of this technology with my own eyes. I was out near Vandenberg Air Force Base 10 years ago, and I saw, you know, a craft flying right over Vandenberg Air Force Base. There was nobody scrambling their jets. There was nobody going up to look at the craft. They had to have seen it. It was right over the base. I'm sure it was military.
0: Well, now you're off into different territory. You're off into ufology, and I think we're all with you here. That could have been why they didn't scramble something. I don't know.
2: Well, maybe all I'm saying is that it's in the military's advantage to keep these things a secret. I think we can all agree on that. How advanced they are, I don't know. If Stanton,
1: well, I had a grudge for 14 years, and I have. There are some limits on what secrets you can keep, even though there are plenty of secrets that have been kept. One of them is to cover up the mistakes you make. Well, isn't that true?
2: Yep.
1: You don't want people to know because, whoops, look what we did. Sorry about that, folks.
2: What I'm trying to understand, though, is you're saying that Philip Corso is not correct, and we didn't have
1: yes,
2: all
1: I
2: these...
1: Yes, I certainly am saying that Corso is not correct. I've written about Corso. I've got an article that I sent to people, Fraud and Ufology, and I focus on... Let me be specific. I don't want to just cast dispersions.
0: All right, gentlemen, before you get specific, we're out of break, so I don't want to start this and not be able to finish it. Okay. When we come back, the subject is going to be Philip Corso. So stay right there.

For Dark Matter News, I'm Leo Ashcraft. Millions of locusts have descended on farmlands in southern Russia, devouring entire fields of crops and causing officials to declare a state of emergency in the region. A vast area of at least 800 hectares is currently being affected as the swarms of insects, each measuring about 8 centimeters long, annihilate fields of corn and other crops. It's been more than 30 years since this part of southern Russia suffered such a dense plague of locusts. Officials say at least 10% of crops have already been destroyed, and the locust feeding frenzy is far from over, threatening to devastate the livelihoods of local farmers. On state television, Russian news broadcasts are linking the plague to climate change, connecting the phenomenon to recent flooding and higher-than-average temperatures. Officials from the Russian Ministry of Agriculture have declared a state of emergency, but appear helpless to prevent the destruction. First NASA chief scientist Ellen Stofan openly admitted that alien life is imminent, and just last Tuesday, Dr. John Grunsfield of NASA's Science Mission Directorate announced the agency was on the verge of discovering life on planets other than Earth. Some say that Stofan and Grunsfield hide the fact that NASA has been lying to the public about known extraterrestrial life for decades now, and that ETs have likely been visiting Earth for centuries. Grunsfield told a House committee, "Are we alone? Many, many people on the planet want to know. We are on the cusp of being able to answer that question." And Stofan's recent comments were even more bold, saying, "I think we're going to have strong indications of life beyond Earth within a decade. We're on the verge of things that people have wondered about for millennia. Within all of our lifetimes, we're going to understand that there is life on other bodies in the solar system. We're going to understand the implications of that for life here on Earth." Her declaration is synchronized with the agency's recent discovery of water of 5 of Jupiter's and Saturn's moons. We were also told by NASA recently that their Kepler mission found another Earth in the habitable zone in our universe, circulating around a star that resembles our sun. NASA defines habitable based on the ability of a planet to pool water ostensibly to support life as we know it. Dark Matter News. A massive sinkhole has swallowed up an intersection in Brooklyn, New York, snarling up traffic and causing waters and gas outages to nearby buildings. Local residents are already joking about turning it into a rent-controlled apartment. Dramatic images show the gaping hole in the corner of 64th Street and 5th Avenue, located just a short block away from the I-278. The crater appeared shortly after 7 on Tuesday morning. There were no injuries. Witnesses say there were cars on it just moments before, and rooftop surveillance cameras captured the cave-in. The fabled Bishopville, South Carolina swamp creature, known as Lizard Man, appears to have surfaced again Sunday afternoon. Sarah, a Sumter woman who says she went to church with a friend Sunday morning, stepped out of the sanctuary to see the Lizard Man running along the tree line. So she did what anyone else would do. She took a picture with her phone. She says they were just a mile or so from Scape or Swamp, the site of a similar spotting of what may also be the Lizard Man in May. A man who asked not to be identified submitted a short video of what he thought was the Lizard Man Monday morning. He said he took the video in May while coon hunting, but kept its existence quiet until he saw the reports of Lizard Man outside a church. Scape or Swamp is the area where most of the Lizard Man sightings over the last 30 years have been focused. Yes, there's quite a lot of local lore surrounding the reptilian humanoid, including the first sighting in the summer of 1988. There have been searches by Destination Truth and Mysteries at the museum as recently as 2013. In a 2014 episode of Ancient Aliens, the Lizard Man was mentioned. The tales have been documented in a cryptology book titled Lizard Man, the story of the Bishopville monster. But the creature has not been seen in more than a decade, until now, possibly creating yet another ripple in the swampy waters around Bishopville. I'm Leo Ashcraft for Dark Matter News.

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1: Well, it is digital. Sten Friedman, nuclear physicist, is here. Jay Widener, film expert, and more. And the subject would appear to be Philip Corso, and I'm good with that. I interviewed Philip Corso actually in a series of interviews, and boiled down, his contention was, we took the information from the crash at Roswell and parceled it out to American industrial giants to build many of the things that we now enjoy. Do both of you agree with that premise?
2: I do.
3: But that's what he claimed, yes.
1: Okay, so that's not agreement. You think that's exactly what he did. You believed Philip Corso, Jay, correct?
2: Yeah, I listened to your interviews all those years ago.
1: Yeah, okay, all right. Well, Philip, okay. Philip was pretty convincing. Stanton, what do you have to say about him?
3: Well, I did meet him more than once, but I checked on him. And let me tell you some of the things I found. For one thing, he claimed in the book The Day After Roswell that he had been a member of the National Security Council under Eisenhower.
1: Right.
3: That's pretty high as far as advising to the president. You know, you don't get hired in the NSC. Well, I checked with the Eisenhower Library. I've been there many times. And they know me, so I told them what he had claimed, and they checked, and I got a letter back saying that he not only was never a member of the NSC, but he never attended a meeting. They keep track of that sort of stuff. And I sent a copy of the letter to the lawyer, Peter Gersten, to whom Philip had signed, for whom Phil had signed a sworn statement about his background.
1: Right.
3: And the lawyer showed it to Phil. Don't you think we should take that out, that claim? No. He didn't think so. A second example was that one of the things, remember that he wasn't saying that this was going on right after Roswell. Roswell happened in 47, early July. He was saying that this happened after he started to work for General Trudeau, the Army Foreign Technology Division at the Pentagon. This is after 1960. So first of all, you have to think that, gee, what they left that wreckage lying around. He said he got a filing cabinet of Roswell materials, and that was his job to parcel it out.
1: Right.
3: Well, a couple of things that he took credit for. There are no references in the book, which I find very frustrating, of course, were things. One, a guy got a Nobel Prize for work done years before Corso came along. That was clearly a lie, to put it bluntly. There were other things that we know the sequence of how those new technologies came into being, lasers and other things. And Corso wasn't part of it. Remember, he was not an engineer or a scientist. And remember that Strom Thurmond, who served, I still think he has the record for serving more years in the Senate than anybody, or close to it, if he's not still the record holder. He withdrew the foreword that was used in the book because he thought it was for a different book about intelligence agency work kind of stuff. And when his people found out what the book was about, he withdrew it. So also he claimed that he, in July 6th, on July 6th, at Fort Riley, Kansas, his bowling buddy let him look into this crate, which there was a blue liquid in which there was an alien body. Now, I've heard some egregious violations of security, but that outdoes them all. There is no way that's going to happen. That's like saying you're driving around with nuclear weapons in the truck and you park outside a McDonald's and leave the truck open.
1: Okay, but you cannot prove that did not happen. The other stuff, I guess,
3: well, the dates are wrong. The dates are wrong. We know the date when Rancher Brazel came into Roswell.
1: Right.
3: And that was the sixth. And we also know that if there's one thing the 509th had at Roswell, the 509th Bomb Group,
1: yes,
3: they're the guys who dropped the atomic bombs,
1: yes,
3: you know. If there's one thing they had was airplanes, why would they put stuff on a truck? I mean, they put nuclear weapons on airplanes. They certainly trusted them enough to be confident.
1: Right. I'm just trying to make a distinction between what you have proven are lies and what you speculate just couldn't be. But if you can prove one lie or two lies, then you can call it all into question. That I agree with.
3: We did a radio program, you know about radio programs. I'm here, he's there, and the host is someplace else.
1: Yes, yes.
3: Just like now. And I asked how he knew the date of July 6th. I asked, did you have a diary or a notebook? I was hoping he had something like that, because that would be great. Well, I know when I was transferred there. That turns out that was in March or April. The date makes no sense, and like I say, I worked under security for 14 years, and the idea of a bowling buddy in the military letting you look in a crate that has an alien body in it that is sitting around unguarded, it just doesn't make any sense to me.
1: Okay, all right.
3: But
1: in terms of flat-out lies, his work with the government that you documented, that one does seem to be simply untrue. Jay, any comments?
4: Well, no, actually, it doesn't surprise me that he's caught fibbing a couple times. I read the book, and I wondered it sometimes when I was reading it whether it was all the truth or not. But I just want to get one thing clear here. You're saying that there's not really been much back engineering of anything, that all those statements are...
1: Well, no. He was saying Philip Corso didn't tell the truth. Now, look, if somebody lies, I'm sorry, but if I was an attorney and I was in court, I would have the whole damn thing thrown out successfully if I proved he lied.
4: Yep.
3: There's another part of this, too. I started to say before about when I spoke to the NASA people, what I wanted to get at and didn't, my problem, was that the shape of the command module, and like it came home to me when I got my hand on it, it's a round, blunt body. I always thought, most people thought, that a high-speed aircraft has to have a plain nose, sharp wings, highly streamlined, you know, like the X-15 or something like that. And we wind up with a round, blunt body coming back at 25,000 miles an hour.
1: Mm-hmm.
3: And then, of course, I checked and found that we did do wind tunnel tests in 47 of round, blunt bodies. So I think some smart person said, hey, if these guys are able to go this fast with something that looks like that, maybe we ought to look into it. So I think, and there may be other subtle things, maybe not so subtle, that have been done in the course of the Cold War that we learned from. Remember, I'm giving a, as it happens, I'm giving a paper Saturday in Nova Scotia, Liverpool, Nova Scotia. Everybody's welcome. In which I talk about crash saucers from Roswell to Shag Harbor, which is also in Nova Scotia. I talk about five different events, and who knows how many more there were. They got better at covering things up. So I'm not saying we haven't been stimulated to look in new directions, that we haven't directly learned specific things that could be of interest. I certainly hope we did. If you got that much wreckage, there ought to be people. I mean, I think that was one of the functions of Operation Majestic 12. Is to coordinate the efforts that, how do we find out useful stuff here? You know,
4: that's
3: you don't
4: exactly
3: parcel that out to 20 different places. So, and I've got a book, Top Secret Magic, that goes into that. And, you know, I don't know if we, certainly Art, you and I never talked about this, I don't think, about General Carol Bolander.
1: No.
3: It's an incredible tale. He was an Air Force general, an engineer on the Lunar Excursion Module. Jay, bear with me. I said Lunar Excursion Module. And he was asked in 1969, after the Condon Committee people had recommended in early 69 that Project Blue Book be closed, he was asked, had no previous connection with Blue Book, Air Force Project Blue Book. What should we do about Project Blue Book? And he wrote a memo, which we didn't see until 10 years later, and I think then it was inadvertently released. On the surface, it didn't look spectacular until you looked at what it said inside. In the memo, he said, and his memo resulted in the closure of Project Blue Book at the end of the year. He said, reports of UFOs which could affect national security are made in accordance with JNAP, Joint Army Navy Air Force Publication 146, or Air Force Manual 55-11, and are not part of the Blue Book system. That's an extraordinary statement.
1: It is. It is.
3: And two paragraphs later, he says, if we close Project Blue Book, the public won't have a place to report UFO sightings. However, as previously noted, reports which could affect national security will continue to be investigated using the procedures established for that purpose.
1: Mm-hmm.
3: And yet the Air Force, for umpteen years, has been saying, Blue Book was it, that's it, no national security, no.
1: Oh,
3: government.
1: I know. All right.
3: Well, I decided I'd call, I'd try to talk to him. So I located him. It's easier to find generals with unusual names than John Smith, for example. And I talked to General Bolander, retired by this time. And I said, it sounds to me like you're saying that there are two separate communication channels here. One for reports that could affect national security. And I just heard one, I told him, about a saucer going down the runway at a Strategic Air Command base where nuclear weapons are stored. By definition, that's a problem for national security. And then the other problem, if my wife and I are walking down the street and see a saucer go by, big deal, happens all the time. He agreed with me. Two separate communication channels. And so that's extraordinary, and most people are totally unaware of Bolander's statement.
1: All right, you brought up
3: the New York Times.
1: Yeah, you brought up the LEM, right?
3: Lunar Excursion Module.
1: Yes. A main argument of those who believe we never went to the moon is made that the astronauts in their suits could not fit into the LEM. Have either one of you heard that?
4: Oh, yeah.
1: Oh, yeah?
3: Oh,
1: yeah, as in you believe that, Jay?
4: Well, I mean, I've looked at the LEM that's at the Smithsonian, and what the conspiracy theorists on that front are saying is that with the backpack and the suit and everything, they can't get through the small opening.
1: That's right.
4: And I don't know if that's true or not. I'm trying to imagine two astronauts putting on those suits inside the LEM, because they'd have to be both have to be on before they open the hatch.
1: Right.
4: And I've been inside and looked inside that. And I can't imagine 2 6-foot men with backpacks in that room. I mean, it's so small, I can't even hardly imagine one guy, let alone two. Yet they're telling us that they had two. There's another thing about the Apollo missions which needs to be brought up, besides the improving production values and all that. And that is the fact that and Stan, you're going to appreciate this one, I know. I'm a former computer programmer. Besides being a filmmaker, I always wanted to learn how to program computers. I learned COBOL and assembly and all this. And I know one thing.
3: I've heard that word in a long time.
4: Yeah. I know one thing about technical things. They never go right the first time. I don't care what anyone says. They never go right the first time. The only incident that I can ever think of where everything sailed perfectly the first time is Apollo 11. We have over 500,000 technical things that had to be done between launch and the set down in the ocean, and all of them functioned perfectly. They all functioned perfectly on Apollo 12. They functioned perfectly on 14, 15, 16, and 17. No glitches, nothing. The only glitch in the entire thing was Apollo 13. And I just don't buy it. I just don't buy it. I work with technology all day long. I know it is prone to every kind of glitch possible.
1: So you're saying what? Just too amazing? Too amazing?
3: Wait a minute.
4: Okay. Too amazing. Too amazing.
3: The first atomic bomb worked. That was very complicated, too. Never been done
4: not
3: before.
4: Not as complicated as not as complicated as getting launching into Earth orbit, going from the Earth to the Moon, then going down from never tested, taking a soft landing. The only soft landing test that was ever tried was by Neil Armstrong in New Mexico, and he almost killed himself. And yet the next time they do the soft landing on a planet they've never been to, it goes absolutely perfect. Mm. It's unbelievable. I'm sorry. I just don't buy it. Not at all.
3: Well, as I say, the atom bomb worked, admittedly, to some people's surprise.
5: He is making a fair point. There's a lot more moving parts and things that had to go right once they figured out the atomic bomb. It was probably physically simple compared to going to the moon, setting down, walking around, getting back in and coming home.
3: The number of technical
4: issues that face you trying to just get to the moon and not miss by a 500 miles, it's astounding what you have to go through. And they did it. They did it perfectly, absolutely perfectly. No glitches at all. And I can't buy it.
3: Remember, there was a fire that killed three astronauts, too.
4: In 1964, there was a fire. And 5 years later, they got to the moon. But even the fire itself is like, you talk about stupid. They've got open electrical circuits inside a pure oxygen environment, and no one can figure out that this may not be a good idea. I mean, that fire that killed those three astronauts is absolutely one of the most stupid things I've ever seen in my life. I cannot believe it's as stupid as taping over the tapes. And these are the guys that got us to the moon. I don't know. I don't see a whole lot of intelligence going on.
3: We don't live in a perfect world, that's for sure. I think there are a number of remarkable things that we're talking about here, and I'm convinced we did go to the moon. And I've met several of the astronauts, and I'm convinced they weren't off on a soundstage someplace else. Because remember, it isn't enough to say that what the public was shown was fraudulent, but the astronauts had to be involved in that. You're saying we don't know who was in the suits.
4: No, we don't.
3: Even that means that it was a lie as well. I mean,
4: it's deeper than that, Stanton. It's deeper than that. That's why I brought up the incidences with Edgar Mitchell and Buzz Aldrin. There's some kind of psychological operation going on where these guys, there's no way in the world that I'm going to go to the moon and not remember it, period. I don't care what you say. I'm going to remember every second. I'm going to relive those moments my entire life. And neither Buzz Aldrin or Edgar Mitchell can even say it. They can't even talk about what happened to them on the moon. They just can't say it. Neil Armstrong never did an interview. He stayed on his ranch in Ohio and never went out, never did anything. It's over and over again you find these odd reactions by the astronauts. And I don't think they're lying. I think it's much more complicated than that. I don't know.
3: Brainwashing, if you will.
4: Well, I was at a party with a bunch of NASA people. This is in 1994 in Cody, Wyoming. And if Richard Hogan's listening, he knows what I'm talking about.
5: Gotta be a quick story here. We're coming out.
4: Yeah, and I met the psychiatrist that debriefed the astronauts, and I was so happy to meet her. And I said, "So what was the debriefing like?" And she looked at me with this puzzled face, and she said, "You know what? I can't really remember what they were like."
3: That's a great line.
5: You know, there is a lot of this. There is a lot of unusual behavior on the part of the astronauts. And then there's this clown running around holding Bibles up in front of them.
4: Yep.
5: I think he's been clocked by astronauts a few
4: times.
5: Buzz
4: Aldrin clocked him, yeah. He knocked his clock
3: out.
4: Yeah.
3: Buzz did, yes.
5: All right, you
4: Buzz
5: two.
4: Buzz got quite a temper, so you don't want to...
5: Hold tight, you two. We'll come back and we'll start to take questions from listeners, okay?
3: Yep.
5: I need another yup. Stanton, that all right?
3: Yes.
5: Okay.
3: I said yup.
5: Okay. All right. See ya. This is Midnight in the Desert. I'm Art Bell.

0: 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That's 1-952-CALL-ART.
1: Well, okay, there it is. That's the public number. Let me read it to you again. We're going to open up the lines now. We have two very distinguished people here, Stan Friedman, a nuclear physicist, and Jay Widener. Actually, anything you want to ask is fair game. Obviously, we've been concentrating on the moonshots. What an amazing story that is, huh? If you want to call in by Skype, we are in North America, MITD51. Just put that in, MITD51. You can call us. Outside the U.S., anywhere else in the world, you can call us at MITD55. MITD, that's midnight in the desert. Gentlemen, we're back on again. There is just one thing before we begin taking the calls that I want to ask about, and this goes to you, Jay. You think that NASA has found out something about our sun. Now, that's something that I would think Stanton would be familiar with, since he deals with things nuclear. It's nothing but a big nuclear fission reaction, I believe. So what
2: fusion.
1: Fusion, I'm sorry. So what is it that we've found out?
2: Well, this is actually how I got started on my whole journey years ago. I discovered a monument in the south of France, which I proceeded to decipher, which is actually in my first two books. And it appears to be about a 400-year-old monument in which a secret society or some group of men has inscribed a series of symbols, which no doubt, after you see my interpretation, say that there was a gigantic CME, or coronal mass ejection, at some point in the past, which killed a lot of people. And they're warning about it in the future. And in fact, it's a... I believe it's a group of Freemasons, and that this may be one of the tenets of Freemasonry, is to keep this memory of this outburst from the sun alive and also pass it down into the people of the future. And when my first book came out in 1999, I was actually criticized by NASA for being a fearmonger, and I actually got in some debates with NASA. And then about 2004, all of a sudden, NASA changed their mind, and they began warning that there was this chance that we could be thrown into the 6th century BC, you know, in the flash of an instant by a coronal mass ejection frying everything up, which I had not really talked about. I was talking about the human part of it. And so now NASA's in full tilt boogie about coronal mass ejections and protecting nuclear power plants, because if they get fried, the radiation is going to go crazy, and which I'm gratified to hear and see. But at the same time, I think it's really a really big concern that we should have, and we're not doing enough to protect ourselves from this. It's going to happen. It happened in 1859, and it's going to happen again. And we're a wired society, and we're going to pay deeply when this happens. And I think we should take care of it.
1: All right. Here's somebody I think might agree with you from Cleveland, Ohio, something about Freemasons. Hello?
3: Yes, Art. Hi.
1: Hi.
3: You know, I've heard various thoughts and conspiracy about Freemason being involved with the Buzz Aldrin thing and the flag being brought to the moon. I wonder what your guests thought about that.
4: Well, I don't know of any connection between Buzz and Freemasons. I've met Buzz, but I don't know whether there's a Freemason attribute or connection at all.
2: Well, actually, yeah. Again, this is Buzz's words, not mine. Buzz has admitted that he performed a Freemasonic operation when he was on the moon. Now, I don't believe he went to the moon, so I don't believe the story, but why would he be performing a Freemasonic operation if he wasn't already a Freemason? Why is he saying this? And I'm just telling you, this is widely reported. It's not some speculation or something.
3: Yeah, I'm a Freemason, and I'm so thankful for you guys' thoughts on that. Thank you.
1: Right. Thank you very much for the call. And let's go to Jason on Skype. Hello.
5: Hello, Art. So I had a question about how the flags in the disturbance on the moon got there, if we never landed there, and the fact that several countries also tracked the Apollo missions via radar to the moon. So if we never went, how would they be able to track that? And India's probe, China's probe, and Japan's probe all spotted the disturbance on the moon. So
2: I never said we didn't go to the moon. I said that we didn't. What we were shown is fake.
1: Right.
2: So it's a big difference.
1: All right.
2: All
1: right. I don't think we're going to get a big argument on that. There should be an argument, though, about whether we went to the moon as you suggest we did, Jay, or whether we went to the moon as we were told we went to the moon. I mean, were we lied to, Stanton? Do you think we were lied to about all that?
4: I mean, about...
1: the whole damn thing.
4: I guess the simplest answer is no, okay? I don't think we went there in a fancy electromagnetic propulsion system or an unspoken about system.
1: There
4: are several different questions here. I do think we went there. I don't think the astronauts worked on a soundstage somewhere somebody impersonating astronauts, which makes it sound even worse, I guess. But
1: it does.
4: So there's a whole gray area here, if you'll pardon the expression.
1: Okay.
6: Speaking of gray, Stanton, I'd like to point something out. I'm glad you brought that up. When the Chinese sent the jade rabbit, to the moon a year ago or whatever, they took pictures of the moon's surface. You agree that's probably true, right? But the surface of the moon is brown in those pictures, not slate gray like it is in all the Apollo photographs. And I haven't heard anybody explain why is there such a huge difference in the color of the moon between the two operations, especially when you consider that the astronauts were shooting ektachrome, which is far superior to digital. So I don't know.
4: I'm glad to hear you say that last thing. I get people telling me, we live in a digital world and everything's more advanced than it was before, and I say, hey,
6: no.
4: I used to use slides. They got better resolution than
6: absolutely.
4: My PowerPoint does.
6: Film is so much better than digital. There's no way you can compare the two ever.
1: All right, very quickly, outside the country, Lee L. Hello. Hello? Lee L. Hi, or whatever your name is. You're on the air or you're not.
7: Hello?
1: Yes, hello.
7: Hello, can you hear me?
1: Yeah, I hear you. So go ahead.
7: Hi, pleasure to speak to you.
1: Good to speak to you. Where are you?
7: I'm actually in Coventry in the UK. It's actually my 40th birthday today, so it's really
1: happy
7: good
1: birthday.
7: To get through to you guys.
1: Okay.
7: Okay, so how about if I play sort of devil's advocate with what Richard C. Hoagland would probably say afterwards?
1: Sure.
7: And obviously we've got two problems here. We've got a lot of the pictures and video, they really look fake, and it's really difficult to say that the whole moon landing could have been faked, you know, from the whole operation with NASA and such. So how about when they landed, there was some talk of a conversation that they saw things following them around, and that it was cut at that point. And that was maybe where they cut to Stanley Kubrick's sort of, pre-film, just in case something happened.
6: Well, that's exactly right. That's exactly right. They pre-filmed it in the 60s, mid-60s, and it was just, they pre-filmed it to ensure that if anything went wrong, they had this film. And then slowly, especially when I believe Nixon came in to the picture, he's like, I've just become president. I'm 1 year into my presidency. I'm damn well not going to have this kind of disgrace happen in front of me if these guys die on camera and I have to get up and do their eulogy. I'm not going to have that. So you can't assure me that this is going to go 100%. So we'll just go with the film. And if it goes 100%, then we're fine. And if it doesn't, then no one will ever know. And this is the guy that did Watergate. Come on.
4: We got a double cosmic Watergate here. Huh?
1: All right. Thank you, caller. I appreciate it. All the way from Great Britain. Well, if we're going to sit, if you two are going to sit here and agree that all this possibly could have been faked, then who's to say that some of the other things that people like Richard Hoagland have said about things that are on the moon, he believes, might not be true?
6: Well, they are true. There's stuff all over the moon. And anybody who sits and examines the aerial photography of the moon, which is where Hoagland is right, when Hoagland is sticking with the lunar orbiter stuff, with the Apollo stuff from the air, wherever it was taken, with the stuff taken in orbit, that stuff is real. And what he's finding is, you know, it's jaw-dropping. There's domes, there's square-shaped buildings, there's, looks like even highways in some cases. So, I mean, I don't know where it's from. I'm not going to speculate. You know, I think he's right. It's ancient, and it's been there for, you know, maybe millions of years.
1: Stanton, are you ready to agree with that?
4: Well, I'm ready to say that the lunar orbiters, the recent ones, have shown footprints on the moon, implying that we had been there, somebody had been there.
1: Somebody with shoes.
4: Tracks and so forth.
1: Mm-hmm.
4: Well, yeah.
6: Okay. I totally agree that we went to the moon, so I'm not going to argue that point.
4: Okay.
1: Yeah, but how we got there is a big difference between you two.
6: Yeah.
4: I'm impressed with the Apollo, with the Saturn V. It's a big old monster.
1: Yes, it sure is. And
6: do you know that they actually got rid of all the blueprints to the Saturn V and none exist at all to this day? You know that?
1: No, I didn't.
4: No, I didn't know that.
1: Yeah. I didn't know it.
6: The lunar orbiter, all of the videotape of the lunar orbiters, beautiful imagery of the moon, all that tape is rotting in a McDonald's in Pasadena, California, an old McDonald's that's been closed down. It's just rotting in there. There's no air conditioning. This magnetic tape is all falling apart. NASA doesn't care about these images. It's a crime. I'm sorry.
1: I'm probably giving cans of it out to people ordering quarter pounders. On Skype, you're on the air with these two. Hello.
8: Hello, Art, and those two. clarification, or actually a correction, the Apollo 1 fire was in January of 67, not 64.
1: Okay, get good and close to the mic on your computer, please.
8: Okay, the other thing, now let me understand it. We landed on the moon, but what we saw on Earth was fake. Is that the premise?
1: That's Jay's premise, yes.
8: Okay.
6: Yeah.
8: Well, earlier, I think it was Jay who mentioned something about Kubrick supposedly faking the footage.
1: That's right.
8: I sent you an email about a film called Room 237, which explores that, and it's on Netflix and Amazon if you want to check it out.
1: Jay, you know about that?
6: I'm the star of the film, so yeah, I know all of
1: that. Yeah, I guess you do.
8: Okay, well, check that out, Art. I think you'll be kind of fascinated by the questions that it raises and also the explanations that it offers.
1: All right.
8: That's my 3 cents worth for tonight.
6: Yeah.
1: All right, thank you.
6: He's got a great point because we never touched on it, and I don't think we should on this show, but maybe some other show. But in 237, what they do is they cover all of these people's opinions of the movie The Shining. And my opinion of the movie The Shining, which I believe it closes the case, is that every time that Stanley Kubrick deviates from the Stephen King book, he's telling you the story about him having to fake the Apollo moon landings. And I have the case I make is deadly. And even Christiana Kubrick wrote me and told me how impressed she was by my case. So there you go.
1: All right.
4: Yeah. What did Vivian say?
6: Christina. Vivian, I don't know. Yeah. Vivian won't talk to me. And Vivian is a Scientologist living in Texas, and she won't talk to me. This is Stanley Kubrick's daughter, and she won't talk to me.
4: Yeah.
1: Okay.
4: Sorry.
1: Johnny.
4: I haven't talked to her either.
1: Johnny on the international Skype, you're on. Hello, Johnny. Johnny Webb, it says. Are you there? Yes or no? Hello?
9: Yes, can you hear me?
1: Yes, I've got you now. Go ahead.
9: Thank you. Yeah, the question to your panel is the Van Allen radiation belt.

0: Look, you sleep in the same bed with somebody for a year, you get a measurable dose of radiation from them.
1: They use suits in for Fukushima, for instance. Why are these spacesuits so good for the Van Allen but not for Fukushima?
0: Entirely different situation. The kind of radiation, the energy levels of the radiation, and the duration of staying there, living there, I was going to say. But Fukushima is an entirely different kind of situation. High energy gamma rays from nuclear fuel, that was a mess. No question.
2: Well, even then, at Fukushima, there's a farmer that only lives 2 miles away. He's still there because he wanted to take care of his animals, and the animals are all still alive, and he's still alive. Just saying, you know, he's only two miles away.
0: You're right. It's not totally deadly because there's an accident and a large release of radiation. Doesn't mean everybody kills over. This is not Hiroshima or Nagasaki. Entirely different situation.
2: All right, I agree with you on the Van Allen belts, and I don't usually ever use it in any arguments that I make. So.
0: Good.
3: Okay. All right, you two. Hold tight. We're at a break point. Stan Friedman, Jay Widener, my guests. We're discussing now all kinds of things. At the moment, it seems, radiation levels. I'm Art Bell, and this is Midnight in the Desert.

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1: Nuclear physicist Stanton Friedman and film guy and a lot more, Jay Widener, are my guests. If you have questions for them, you can come in by phone, you can come in by Skype. And I want to drop this on you. If you're on Skype and we answer and you hear audio, that means you have gotten through. Wait. Do not hang up. Wait. And your turn will come. So, just want to let you know that if you suddenly start hearing audio, as in, you know, you're hearing the program, bingo, you have made it through. So, do not at that point hang up. All right, back to our two distinguished guests. And I must say, you've both done a very, very good job this night. I've got a call for you from, I think, all the way on the other side of the world in Bangkok. Hello.
2: Well,
1: hello.
2: Hello, this is Charlie in Bangkok, and I've got a delay on one of the signals.
1: That's quite all right, Charlie. Proceed.
2: I'm with you. Real quickly, two comments. Gus Grissom, the Lemon Man, was murdered. And two things that Art knows about, many things Art knows that he's smarter than his guests. A lot of the time.
1: No, I'm not.
2: He keeps asking, why do the astronauts who went to the moon keep saying they have no memories? Last thing, question.

0: Are you two gentlemen exasperated with people who will not just build a door the same size as the ship, put on the suit, and try to get through it?
1: All right, one at a time. You want to answer?
2: Yeah, well, I've actually asked myself that question. The problem is that you can't find a suit. I mean, there's one at the Smithsonian, but they won't let you use it, so you can't do a proper measurement on it. And, you know, it's amazing. You can't, all these suits have just disappeared. You can't find any of them, just like the blueprints to Saturn V. You can't find them. They're gone. So
1: this is very frustrating, I must admit. Stanton?
3: Well, I feel the same frustration. My first thought is I want to talk to a bunch of astronauts, and they're going by the wayside, too. And, you know, where do you get a straight answer? And it's hard to tell. Guys can do all kinds of strange things. There's some very crowded airplanes where you say, how the heck did the pilot get in there?
1: Mm-hmm.
3: You know, single-seater kind of things. And I don't know. People will work hard to get certain things done. And what we are dealing with here also is a failure of NASA to look at things from the public's viewpoint. I've felt that NASA has lacked leadership for a very long time. What they needed was an Admiral Rickover, the nuclear submarine, nuclear aircraft carrier, et cetera, who said, that's where we're going, folks. You don't want to go there? Get off the ship.
1: You know, Richard's coming up next, and I can see him smiling right now.
2: I would like to address that, actually, what he just brought up.
1: Go ahead.
2: James Oberg was incensed by the 2004 documentary on Fox called We Never Went to the Moon. He was totally incensed. You know, I think you guys know who James Oberg is. He's a science writer, really good science writer.
1: Yes, yes, yes.
2: And huge man, too, by the way, like 6'8". But he went to NASA and he got a $25,000 advance to write a book proving that they went to the moon. He became exasperated because he kept asking NASA for this file and that file and this picture and that picture and this video and that video, and they would never help him. Finally, he returned the advance and gave up writing the book, not because he didn't want to write the book, but because NASA wouldn't cooperate with him. Think about that.
1: Stanley?
3: I'm not surprised. As I say, I've worked on the space program, and everybody I worked with thought we'd have a base on the moon before the end of the last century.
1: Boy, no kidding.
3: And it sure as heck hasn't happened. And so that's what I mean by leadership, guts, if you want to put it that way.
1: All right. Well, Jacob, hold on, guys. We're in calls. Jacob, on Skype, you're on the air.
4: Good evening. I had a question for Jay. If you believe that we had been to the moon, but what we were shown on video was not in fact what happened, then what would have happened with all the astronauts who actually went up there? Were they the same people, but under different circumstances? Or did they just kind of disappear out of history and never get heard from again?
2: You know, I don't know. I'm not really much of a speculator, but all I have to do is look at that press conference on YouTube with Buzz Aldrin, Neil Armstrong, and Michael Collins to know. I can read body language. I'm a former investigative journalist also. I can tell when somebody's lying, and these guys look like their dog just died. I mean, they don't look happy or elated or feel like they look successful. They look like they're kind of ashamed. And watch it and make up your own mind. Don't let me influence you.
1: All right. Columbus, Ohio, you're on the air.
5: Hi, Art. Awesome show. I'm finding it wildly entertaining. The two things I called about, one, you guys keep calling me alternative propulsion electromagnetic. It's actually electrogravitic.
2: Yes, it is.
1: Okay. Well, there is even argument about whether it exists. So whatever we call it.
5: If you go read any of Townsend Brown's work, it's all children's toys, basically. I mean, so much has been kept. But I'm a professional photographer, and my question, I saw a while back they sold one of the Hasselblads they claim went to the moon, and there was no shielding on that camera whatsoever. And, you know, if you shoot a lot of film, you know that radiation obviously is a problem because the airports and x-rays, but heat also plays a big role, and unfiltered sun on a camera like that full of film would just nuke it. So did they have any kind of, I mean, I haven't seen any, but did they shield those cameras in any way when they took them up there?
2: No way. No, if you go to the Hasselblad site, Hasselblad provided the cameras. They actually show you the cameras are just regular Hasselblads and unshielded. And you're right, unshielded cameras in 250-degree heat, it's actually, that's the most ridiculous thing I've ever heard as a photographer. I know there's no way that this can happen. But you bring up another point, which I really want to talk about, which I haven't yet, and that is the composition of the photography on the moon. Now, the astronauts had the camera on their chest. They could not look through the viewfinder. They were just clicking away, clicking away. But if you look, and I have, and I've been to Houston, I've gone through the entire photo archives of NASA's Apollo missions, and you look, and it's one stunning photograph after another. It's just, you know, and then you think about, oh, Stanley Kubrick got hired by Look magazine to be their top photographer when he was 19 years old. And you look at these photographs, and there's no way. These are amateur shots by guys who aren't looking through the lens. These are carefully composed and lit shots. And as a photographer, they're just very well done. That's all I can say.
5: Well, I always wondered who set up the cameras to, you know, initially, to, you know, to show them getting out and, to, you know, the thing tilted, you know, to watch them go away. I always kind of wondered how they did that stuff. But like, even now, there's a...
2: Well, there's a lot. You're bringing up a great point, because there's a four-second delay between the video camera on the moon and Houston because of the miles between. And yet when the rocket takes off, the camera follows it perfectly.
1: All right. On that note, we've got a break. Whew. Just about destroyed the entire American space program by now. It's only one segment left.

For Dark Matter News, I'm Leo Ashcraft. A drone dropped a package of drugs into a prison yard while inmates were outside, sparking a fight. It contained almost a quarter of an ounce of heroin, over 2 ounces of marijuana, and more than 5 ounces of tobacco. Smith said there had been instances of drones breaching security, and the agency is taking steps to increase awareness and improve drone detection. Video footage showed the drone over recreation yards immediately before a fight began. An investigation determined the drone dropped a package intended for an inmate on the north recreation yard, and it was then thrown over a fence to the south recreation yard. Last year, the Mansfield Post of the Ohio Highway Patrol increased efforts to watch and catch criminals who throw contraband over prison fences. Pitcher, Oklahoma. It's a ghost town and former city in Ottawa County, Oklahoma. Formerly a major national center of lead and zinc mining at the heart of the tri-state mining district. Over a century of unrestricted subsurface excavation dangerously undermined most of Pitcher's town buildings and left giant piles of toxic metal-contaminated mine tailings heaped throughout the area. The discovery of the cave-in risks, groundwater contamination, and health effects associated with the chat piles and subsurface shafts, particularly an alarming 1996 study which showed lead poisoning in 34% of the children in Pitcher. This eventually prompted a mandatory evacuation and buyout of the entire township by the state of Oklahoma and the incorporation of the town, along with the similarly contaminated satellite towns of Treese and Cardin. An F4 tornado, which destroyed or damaged 150 homes in May 2008, accelerated the exodus. The town ceased official operations on September 1, 2009. A new comet is currently making its inaugural trip to the inner solar system from the Oort cloud, where it likely originated. New images show a tremendous amount of dust streaming away from it, along with strange blobs that have attracted the attention of astronomers. The comet, in addition to being unusually dusty, appears to be jettisoning weird clumps. Their explanation is that since the clumps are moving directly away from the sun, it appears they are being driven by the solar wind. The fact that the clumps do not change in size as they blow away suggests they are being held together by a magnetic field of the solar wind. This means they are likely charged particles or ionized gas, which are sensitive to magnetic fields. Likely candidates are ionized potassium and sodium that have been roasted out of the rocks on the comet as it passes close to the sun. Another possibility is the clumps are dust in the process of exploding. If true, this could explain why comet tails have lines that make them appear as if they're combed. Surgeons in Manchester have performed the first bionic eye implant in a patient with the most common cause of sight loss in the developed world. Ray Flynn, age 80, has dry age-related macular degeneration, which has led to the total loss of his central vision. He is using a retinal implant, which converts video images from a miniature video camera worn on his glasses. He can now make out the direction of white lines on a computer screen using the retinal implant. Mr. Flynn said he was delighted with the implant and hoped in time it would improve his vision sufficiently to help him with day-to-day tasks like gardening and shopping. The images from his glasses are converted into electrical pulses and transmitted wirelessly to an array of electrodes attached to the retina. The electrodes stimulate the retina's remaining cells, which send the information to the brain. In a test 2 weeks after surgery, Mr. Flynn was able to detect the pattern of horizontal, vertical, and diagonal lines on a computer screen using the implant, with his eyelids closed. Macular degeneration can be a devastating condition, and many people are now affected as we live longer. These are early trials, but in time, this research may lead to a really useful device for people who lose their central vision. I'm Leo Ashcraft for Dark Matter News.

0: 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That's 1-952-225-5278.
1: You're on a ride, all right. I have these wormhole messages, and Jay, somebody named Lone Boy, says, what Jay said about not being able to find the Saturn V blueprints just simply isn't true. They're in Huntsville, Alabama.
2: Oh, really?
1: That's what he says.
2: Well, I went there and I asked, and they wouldn't give them to me or show me copies. So.
1: Okay, that doesn't mean they don't exist, does it?
2: Well, I guess it could mean that. Not sure. I know this. Bill Wood, the rocket scientist, told me that a guy was told he was working at NASA, and he was told to destroy all the blueprints for the Saturn V. And he was really upset by the order, and he did destroy all of the blueprints of the Saturn V but one, and he kept it, and he took it home with him to keep it. And about 2 weeks later, he got a knock at the door, and it was the FBI telling him to give up that set of blueprints.
1: Good Lord.
2: Yeah.
1: As I mentioned, we pretty well destroyed the space program tonight.
2: Well, but think about it, Stanton. The Russians are launching our guys into space. We don't even have a launch pad.
3: I am very well aware of that, and it bothers the heck out of me.
2: I'm sick.
3: Let me give you another example. I worked on nuclear rockets, and people think, oh, that's science fiction stuff. Well, Westinghouse Astronuclear Lab, Aerojet General, and Los Alamos each operated a fission nuclear rocket reactor propulsion system on the ground back in the 60s, mind you. The Los Alamos one operated at a power level of 4,000 megawatts. That's twice the power of Hoover Dam, incidentally. And we had our great test. It was my high point in my career, and they canceled the damn program. In other words,
2: did they take it dark? Or did they take it dark? Yeah, that's what I'm contending.
3: I don't know. Well,
2: I'm contending that they're taking.
1: You're contending what? One at a time.
2: Well, you know, Paul LaViolette, yes, a good friend of mine, and he worked in the patent office for a few years, and he kept noticing that he would approve a patent, and then that it would not. People above him would stop it. And then he would notice that the kind of the patent would go dark. And I'm contending to you that every time one of these inventions comes up, it makes a brief flurry in the news, and then it goes dark. Everything seems to be happening like this, and I'm contending to you that that's exactly what's going on. They're going dark, and they're contributing to this overall mission of creating this kind of breakaway civilization, as Richard Dolan puts it, where they're 60, 70 years ahead of us, and that means a lot. Think about technology 70 years ago and now, and there were no transistors, no computers, and so if they are that far ahead, and the reports I get from my insiders is that this is the correct view, that they are that far ahead, and that they're really advanced, and they have all sorts of incredible gizmos, that including a box the size of a shoebox that apparently can create energy out of nothing and run huge machines, and they have all free energy, and they have all these things, and they're hiding it, and I think it's time for this stuff to be released. I think the Earth, we don't need any more Fukushimas. We don't need any more oil burning. We can, if they really have this technology, I think we have to really start kind of forcing the issue. And that's one of the reasons I'm doing this whole thing about the moon and Stanley Kubrick, is I'm trying to get these issues forced out into the open, because my insiders tell me they have amazing technologies.
1: All right, we're supposed to be at the phones. Kokomo, Indiana, hello.
4: Hi, it's Steve in Indiana.
1: Yes.
4: And Art, it's a pleasure talking to you. And Mr. Friedman, I followed your career for years, and I'm entitled to agree with you. And the reason I say that is, how would you explain, if we had such advanced technology at the time and we were using it, how would you explain the Apollo 13 that Tom Hanks brought to light?
3: What do I have to explain? You got some smart astronauts doing clever things.
1: Okay.
3: I didn't say that wasn't real.
2: I didn't either.
3: Yeah.
1: All right, there you go. Green again. Let's see. Let's go to Tim on Skype. Hello, Tim.
5: Hey, how's it going?
1: It's going okay.
5: Awesome. Good to talk to you, all right?
1: Unless you're at NASA, they're probably ticked.
5: An asset, yeah. I am an asset, yes.
1: So?
5: Okay, so this question is for Jay. Jay, I know you're a filmmaker, and I'm aware of your stance in the world, which is amazing. We need that, actually. People need to hear what Jay has to say. He's got a lot of great things to say, and it's not just him. It's information that's on this planet that he has in him, and many people have in them, but they're keeping quiet.
1: Okay, do you have a question?
5: Yeah. How do we see your new film, Jay? The Last Avatar.
2: Oh, The Last Avatar. Yeah, Avatar opened yesterday on Vimeo, and you just go to thelastavatar.movie.com, or if you want to watch it, you just watch.thelastavatarmovie.com.
1: Hey, it is a story of what?
2: It's a story of a guy who is pretty much a failure in life, who realizes that he's actually a dynamic, special human being and he tries to change the world, which is what I think all of us should be trying to do right now, because the world's in pretty bad shape.
1: That it is.
2: Yep.
1: All right.
2: It's a good movie. I think people would like it. I think you'd like it, Art. I'll send you a free link, and you can watch it in your spare time.
1: All right. Montreal, Quebec. You're on the air.
6: Yes, hello. I'm looking at a Freemasonry page for British Columbia and Yukon, and they've got Buzz Aldrin belonging to the Clear Lake Lodge in Seabrook, Texas. And they also have Grissom, who died in 67, as belonging to the Mitchell Lodge of Indiana.
1: And what does that mean? What do you think that means?
2: They were all Freemasons, Art. Just like all the people that worked on Trinity were Freemasons.
1: Okay, now my question was, what does that mean?
2: Well, it means that you'll keep a secret. That's really what it means. You take an oath as a Freemason to protect your brothers, and if you make everybody on the project a Freemason, then everybody has to be quiet.
1: Then you keep the secret. Oath.
2: Okay. Yeah, that's how they do it.
1: Stanton, you have any argument with any of that?
3: Well, there have been people keeping secrets for a very long time. Look, I don't know if you've had anybody on from NSA, but they have released 156 top-secret Umbra UFO documents, the problem pages of documents. The only trouble is you can only read one sentence per page. It hasn't had any impact anywhere. Are they lying to us? I mean, are they keeping secrets from us? No question about it. So it's not just Freemasons who keep secrets. It's NSA types and CIA types, blacked out documents, where you can read three words a page, And the media ignores it.
1: Redacted. All right, here's somebody on Skype. It says Truth up there. Let's see what he's got.
7: Good morning, Art, to your guests as well. Roswell's from Virginia.
1: Thank you.
7: Michael. All right. This has been an interesting, if disjointed, program. I'm not entirely sure what Mr. Widener is getting at. So far as I can tell, he claims that NASA did, in fact, go to the moon, but the footage we were all shown was a fakery produced by, I guess, Stanley Kubrick.
1: Yeah, you got it. That's right.
7: Okay. All right. So I got that covered. What I'm struggling to understand, then, is for what purpose did NASA produce this cover-up? What was it they were trying to hide? Thanks, Art. Shout out to Belgab, and I'll take the answer off the air.
1: Oh, Yudoki.
2: They were trying to hide many things. One, they were trying to hide their real technology, I believe, from anybody and everybody. Two, they didn't want to... There was too chancy to take the photographs on the ground where they may actually get alien artifacts, which are all over the place up there. And three, they wanted to make sure that you know, the news was always good and it was never bad. And so they wanted to make, they faked it also to make sure that everybody in the space program looked good. And believe me, they do those kinds of things. Also, Edgar Mitchell told James Fox, the filmmaker, who's a friend of mine, he confronted Edgar. He's friends with Edgar, and he said, "Hey, Edgar, do you think there's any possibility that, you know, some of the stuff was faked, like Widener is saying?" And Edgar said, with a twinkle in his eye, I quote, he said, "Oh, well, you know, we might have faked a few things."
1: Oh, did he really say that?
2: Yeah, that's what he was told me.
1: I don't suppose you have that on tape.
2: No, but he'll say it. I bet he'll. James Fox will say it. I mean, he said it just matter-of-factly to him.
1: So, we might have faked a few things.
2: Yep, with a twinkle in his eye.
1: Twinkle. Fort Smith, Arkansas. You're on air. Hello.
8: Yes, this is Mike from Fort Smith.
1: Right.
8: A couple things here. I just want to make a comment about the moon. Why isn't that none of these other nations have landed any of their astronauts or cosmonauts on the moon? And then I've got a short story here of something I've seen in 2011.
1: Okay, well, I'm sorry. I don't have time for the short story, but I do have time for the question, and it's a good one. Why?
2: Yeah, it is a good one.
1: Yeah, why haven't some of the other technologically advanced and advancing nations, we have many of those right now, landed somebody on the moon, or will they?
2: Well,
3: China expects to.
1: I know. Yeah, China's working at it.
2: It's difficult.
3: And India, too, I think. And Japan.
2: Well, probably, but again, it's very difficult. The radiation problems, the solar radiation, the synchrotron radiation, there's a lot of problems being on the surface of the moon that no one is actually talking about. NASA has put out many papers recently warning about how dangerous it is out in outer space and on the moon and going to Mars, without actually ever considering that they actually went there and everybody was fine. So there's a great contradiction within NASA about the whole thing.
1: Okay. Let's go to Ken on Skype. Ken, hello.
9: Hi, Jay. Stan. I talked to you the last caller last night. I hope I'm not the last caller tonight. I'm a retired aerospace engineer. I'm also a Mason. And
1: well, then you obviously can't talk to us, right?
9: Yeah, I can. And I'm also certified in metallurgy and aluminum non-ferrous alloys and optical emission spectroscopy. What I wanted to tell you is there's a connection. You mentioned about the 400-year CME warning that was on, Jay. And yeah, I've come up with a premise I think that is really shocking. It's about the valve vortices. There's 12 of them on this Earth. And they're made up of aluminum alloy that is isotope 26. And they're placed around the globe at north and south hemispheres in an even pattern, almost like a stator on a motor. And I've been trying to correlate that with what we're seeing with the sun CME, the noises in the atmosphere and the grinding noises that Linda was talking about last week.
2: Yeah.
1: I don't get it. Everybody's talking about the sun. The sun is now going quiet. We're coming out of the sun cycle. You have to look really hard to see any sunspots at all, much less major eruptions. But
9: the point is, what we're looking at here with this reduction in the magnetic fields of the Earth is a potential for a magnetic flip. And I think those valve vortices were placed there intentionally.
1: Okay.
9: And it had to be created from a high-intensity gamma proton ray beam directed from space to coordinate that kind of pattern. So I believe that there was a civilization here before, and maybe still here, that we're dealing with the secret societies that we're talking about that are really directing humanity, and they may have actually placed them there to prevent a pole flip. And I'd like to get some comments, Mr. Freeman, from you on that.
1: Okay, for a pole flip, I'm sure he's about to be killed for what he just said, but go ahead.
3: I worry about things like that, like CMEs and so forth, and also the fact that we've had a planet here for over 4 billion years, and our recorded history is really very short, And I don't see that we're any smarter than the Greeks were. We know some things they didn't know, but no more intelligent. Greek literature is not children's literature, for example. So I think we are living in a world in which we are quite ignorant about the past. And I think there may very well have been advanced civilizations here. Now, we may be somebody's colony, too. It's a penal colony. They dumped all the bad boys and girls here, and that's why we're so nasty to each other. I can't find another good reason for us to be so nasty. So I think we've got a lot to learn. And, you know, many of things that we accept today were rejected for a long time, not because they were wrong, but because people thought, well, I'm so smart, if that were true, I would know about it, and I don't. Kathleen Martin and I did a book on Science Was Wrong, 14 chapters, each one stimulated by some smart guy saying something stupid, like man will never fly, said a great astronomer. That was 2 months before the Wright brothers' first flight. The English astronomer Royal said space travel is utter bilge a year before Sputnik. Vaccination would never do anything about smallpox. You know, there are a whole bunch of these. The original title was supposed to be It's Impossible, Isn't It?
1: Well, tonight's show has been more like Man Didn't Fly.
10: Well, not really, because I'm saying that they did.
1: I know.
10: Yeah.
1: I know.
10: Yeah.
1: It's just, I don't know, it's very frustrating because you two have agreed at least to the point that I'm a little depressed. Not depressed that you agree, depressed what it means. With what it means, you know, it means they lie to us.
10: Well, they do lie.
3: Wouldn't
10: to
3: be
10: us.
3: The first time.
10: Yep.
3: Hey, look at the Air Force report on Roswell.
1: Yeah.
10: Hey, all the way up until Snowden.
3: None of which were launched until 6 years after Roswell. But they put a big fat report saying that explains the talk about bodies associated with Roswell. And they got away with it in the New York Times, too.
1: Stanton, you two, I've got to go. Thank you both very much. The show just ended way, way, way before I wanted it to. Stanton, I'll have you back. Jay Widener, I'll definitely have you back, too. So thank you both, and good night.
10: Thank you. Good night.
3: Thank you.
1: Good night, all. Wow. You know, when you do a program like this, you never know what to expect. And trust me when I tell you, I didn't expect any of this. But then again, that's live radio for you. From the high desert to the world, all of you, thank you and good night. Ooh.

0: desert, and the great American Southwest. I bid you all good evening, good morning, good afternoon across the entire world, all its time zones. Welcome to Midnight in the Desert. I'm Art Bell, and this is going to be quite a program tonight. Just two rules for the program, no bad language, and only one call per show if you're able to get through. I would like to welcome KAWL program tonight. Just two rules for the program, no bad language, and only one call per show if you're able to get through. I would like to welcome KAWL Radio, 1370 AM in York, Nebraska. Welcome aboard, you guys. Any of you, get hold of your local station. And I've got a little thing up on my Facebook page now telling them, or on artbell.com, how they can get hold of us to carry the program. Let's see. I do have a normal list of people to thank. Telos, of course, for the great sound. Thank you very much. Keith Rowland, my webmaster. My current producer, Heather Wade. And I do want to thank Dr. J. He's Dr. J Radio Live. And he's on Tuesday and Thursday between 7 and 9 p.m. Or www.drjradiolive.com. You might take a listen on just before me. Now, let me see. The Bell Gab website. People love our Bell. MID. That's Midnight in Desert, I guess. Chat site. StreamGuys, LV.net, and Peter Everhart, our sales guy up in Alaska. Now, do I have everything done that I was supposed to do? I think so. Very quickly, then, on artbell.com, there was a ghost photograph yesterday or the day before. No, it was the day before. And today, the people at anomalous.com said they didn't like it. They thought it was fake. And they put one up of their own that they think is real. So, I've got that one up. Take a look. See what you think of their picture, the one they think is real. A community center in Norwich is reported to be haunted, as are most buildings in England. But this time, says Anomalous.com, looks as if the Norfolk Paranormal has managed to snap photographic evidence of one of the ghostly residents. There are several reasons we think the photo's the real deal, including the fact that the paranormal activity was witnessed by more than one person. In an area the photo was taken, most notably, the location is remaining mostly a secret. I don't know how that helps it, with the owners swearing the investigators to secrecy. Well, maybe. This particular ghost isn't being used to drum up publicity. Okay, well, I'll go along with that. That unusual fact alone is almost impressive as the photo itself. See if you can pick out the ghost. We've got it at artbell.com right now. So, all right, here we go. What we're going to talk about tonight is whether or not the Earth is flat. Here comes somebody we're going to call John, and John prefers to remain anonymous. He believes the Earth is flat. He has several business clients who might not be ready to have a ball Earth skeptic as a strategic consultant. John is in no way ashamed to be a ball Earth skeptic. However, being a ball Earth skeptic does not pay the bills, says he. His business clients do, and he hopes the listeners can accept this. I can. Other people in the world would only have a glimpse of who John is based on his videos, posts, and interviews. He says, "My statements speak for themselves." We'll see about that. And you get a full view of my take on the flat Earth / infinite plane models on my YouTube channel, The Morgile. That's The Morgile, M-O-R-G-I-L-E. So he is to be met by somebody operating way, I think, below his pay grade, but we're very honored to have him here tonight. He is a professor, actually. All right. Dr. Josh Grinley. Now, listen to a little bit of this if you don't think he's going to be operating below pay grade. Research interests. compact objects and binaries in globular clusters, and the origin and evolution of compact X-ray binaries. Good Lord, accretion into white dwarfs, neutron stars, and black holes. Development of a balloon-borne hard X-ray imaging telescope and future space missions for hard X-ray observations of X-ray binaries and quasars. Good Lord. He's published over 500 papers. He definitely thinks the Earth is round, by the way. Well, or oval, whatever, you know, but not flat. National Service, numerous advisory committees for NASA, NRC, and NSF, Chair of Division of High Energy Astrophysics, holy moly, American Astronomical Society, Division of Astrophysics, American Physical Society, Honors, a Fellow American P. Sloan Foundation, Fellow American Physical Society, Fellow American Association for Advancement of Science, Fellow Guggenheim Foundation, and so forth. So he's a big heavyweight. So I want to welcome both of these gentlemen and hope they're there. John, are you here?
1: I am here.
0: Good.
1: Can you
0: hear
1: me?
0: All right. Yeah, I hear you. And Dr. Grinley?
2: I'm here, too.
0: Excellent. Okay. I hear a little bit of hum or something. So somebody is turning something off or changing something. Don't do that. Leave it on. All right. So, John, look, you gave us so many points that I'm going to have, you're going to have to work with me, John, and we're going to have to sort of take these one at a time. I've got them boiled down a little bit. So can we do that? Take them one at a time? Why you think the Earth is flat?
1: Sure. Yeah, if that's the way that you want to do it, we can do it however you want to.
0: Well,
1: it's your show, and
0: right.
1: First I want to say I'm a big fan, long-time listener, love your stuff.
0: Thank you. All right, so let us do that then in the interest of time, because the doctor can only be with us. He's on the East Coast. We've got him at best a couple of hours. So if you both will hold on, what we'll do is we'll get our break out of the way, and then we'll come back and we'll dive directly into this sort of point by point, if that'd be all right, John. That's kind of the way I want to do it, if you're in agreement.
1: Sure.
0: Okay, good. Hold it right there. This should be interesting. And again, Dr. Grinley, I really thank you for being here, way below your pay grade to address this, in my opinion. But you may get a pretty good argument. This is Midnight.

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1: All right, here we go. Is the Earth flat? That's what it's all about. John is here along with Dr. Josh Grindley. Again, I maintain operating way below his pay grade, but that's okay. We'll proceed with this and kind of go point by point. So, John, if you're there, I'm going to skip the first two and go directly to... We have a gazillion pictures of Earth from space. Or we should have, I guess. Why don't we have a gazillion pictures of Earth from space? Instead, we have just one. And you add its brand new one that's obviously fake. And I guess, what are you saying, John, that the picture of Earth from space looks flat?
2: No, that's not what I'm saying at all.
1: Okay.
2: And I think at first, if we skip the first two points, that's kind of doing an injustice to the argument. But if we can loop back to those or whatever, I think they are important points to make.
1: All right, well, all right. Real quick, then. When was the last time you skeptically scrutinized the globe model? Is that your first one?
2: Yep.
1: I don't know. I've got a globe at home. I scrutinize it all the time because I've traveled around it about three times. So, I don't know. I'm pretty familiar. How about you, Doctor?
3: Well, I don't think there's much doubt that the globe is spherical. Got lots of pictures of it. We've all traveled around it. I've been around it many times. I have friends who've been in orbit. I haven't, but I would love to do that sometime.
1: Boy, me too.
3: You can go around it in 90 minutes. So I think this whole debate is
1: silly.
3: Is quite amusing, but I'm okay. Happy to be part of it.
1: All right. John, a response?
2: Absolutely. And I think there may be some clarification needed on the term scrutinized or skeptically reviewed the globe model, because there are a lot of, you know, things that seem to, you know, make the Earth seem like a globe. But at the same time, isn't it possible that we were all sort of taught all of these quote unquote truths and known facts about the globe when we were just very small children?
1: But, John, you're talking to two people, myself and the doctor, who have been around the world several times. You know, it's kind of like we have a... In fact, I went up in the Concorde on the way to Paris, you know, the supersonic plane when we had it. And
2: sure.
1: at 68,000 feet, I promise you, John, taint flat.
3: Well, John, there was a nice view of the curved horizon of the Earth about a year ago when that fellow jumped out of a balloon 130,000 feet above New Mexico.
1: That's right.
3: Beautiful pictures.
2: With the fisheye lens, right?
3: No, it wasn't a fisheye lens.
2: It was a GoPro fisheye lens, which makes all the all stray lines appear curved. And
3: well, I don't
2: if
3: know.
2: You're, if you're in the Concorde, I'm sorry to interrupt, but if you're in the Concorde and you see the totally flat horizon, which is an equidistant circle all around you, as altitude is gained, the horizon level never drops. So if we did live on a globe, the higher and higher you went in altitude, and the further and further your field of vision goes, you know, your angle of attack on the horizon is going to get wider and wider as altitude is gained. But if we did live on a sphere, then it should drop lower and lower the further away you can look. And actually, that's measurable, and we can measure that.
3: John, that's exactly what was observed by the Apollo astronauts in 1969 as they left Earth. They saw the globe get smaller and smaller, drop farther and farther away below them. How are you going to respond to that, John?
2: The Apollo astronauts, I'm sorry to say, and, you know, I was raised...
3: Oh, that's right. You think it's all in a movie lot somewhere. Was that...
2: No,
3: it wasn't real. Is that it, John?
2: What I'm telling you is the Apollo missions were demonstrably false.
3: Oh, I see.
1: Gee.
3: Okay. All of the rocks were clearly manufactured in some.
2: Well, no, I mean even by standard science. Okay, so you have these radiation barriers about 1,000 or 3,000 miles above the surface called the Van Allen radiation belts.
3: Yes, I'm very familiar with those, John.
2: Okay, Yeah, they had just been discovered, and they were still being sort of scrutinized and debated when the Apollo missions were launched. And so, you know, you could argue that it's irresponsible of NASA that they didn't include any sort of radiation shielding, because Van Allen did warn them about the radiation.
1: Okay, we're off on a tangent here a little bit.
3: We are, yeah. But I think John is denying the physical evidence. That's the trouble with his theory. Doesn't conform to fact.
2: No,
3: so in other words, NASA. Then it becomes all gimmickry and fakery. And so there was no Apollo. It was all done in a movie lot. John, that scam has been proposed long ago, but it's a very rare group of people that still subscribe to it. I'm surprised that you do.
2: NASA is a pack of liars that was founded by Freemasons.
1: Freemasons.
2: And Nazis.
3: Oh, my goodness.
1: All right, let's try.
3: Art, I don't know. I don't think this debate is going to be very useful when we have such biased views and such lack of comprehension of simple facts and figures.
1: Maybe
3: to the fact that Columbus was aware the Earth was round? He watched masts of ships appear before the ships appeared. That's what happens on a spherical globe, John.
2: That is a fallacy. We have excellent.
3: No, it's not. It's observed fact. Go out on a boat and you'll see it for yourself.
1: Obviously, they're going to see the mast first, John. Of course they are.
2: The old wives' tale is that when a ship travels away from you, as it goes beyond the horizon, you're supposed to be able to see the bottom sort of travel away from you last. But if you actually look at a ship that travels beyond the horizon with a telescope, you'll see that it is actually just perfectly perpendicular to the horizon. It just sort of seems to go behind the horizon because that's how the laws of perspective work.
3: No, John. You see the mast disappear.
2: Have you looked at the pictures or the videos, Doctor?
3: I've seen this myself. It's obvious. Have you been out at sea on a boat? Flat, nice, calm sea with no waves.
2: I have indeed. And when I've been out many times, and when I was young, I remember saying, "Wow, you can see the curve of the Earth out here on the ocean." But what you're seeing is an equidistant circle around you, because that's how perspective works. That's how the horizon.
3: No, John, I'm afraid you don't understand geometry. This is very simple spherical geometry, plane geometry.
2: Okay.
3: Understood by the Greeks 2,000 years ago.
2: We can get into spherical geometry if you want to do that.
1: No,
3: But I think let's hear some more.
1: We've got so many points here. Let's do them one at a time. All right. For example, how can we see vertical, perpendicular buildings from over 50 miles away? They ought to be a quarter mile below the horizon.
3: That's correct. And we don't see the bottom of those buildings 50 miles away.
1: That's right.
2: We don't see the bottom of the buildings, Doctor, but that's because of the laws of perspective.
1: What?
3: Perspective has nothing to do with it.
2: Doctor, with all due respect, perspective has everything to do with it. The curvature of the Earth, you can measure it simply by it's 8 inches times the mile squared, and that's how much drop should occur every mile away from the observer's eye. So it's 8 inches per mile squared. So if it's 1 mile, it's simply an 8-inch drop. And if it's 2 miles, the miles squared, so it's 4 times 8 inches, which is a 32-inch drop. At 3 miles, it's 9 times 8, that's 72-inch drop. And when you get out to 50 miles, those buildings should be based a full quarter mile below the horizon, and they should be angled away from your perspective. But instead, we can see them perpendicular to the horizon, perfectly vertical, perfectly visible from well over 50 miles away.
3: John, that's because we have topography on the surface of the globe. We're not living on a ball bearing, in case you haven't noticed.
2: So you're saying that
3: you look out at a city 50 miles away, you're not seeing the curvature of the Earth. You're seeing the topography of the land.
2: With all due respect, Doctor, I think it's high time that you apply some rational skepticism towards
3: your model. No, I'm perfectly rational. That's what science is all about.
2: All right, sir, go back
3: to the ocean you and the mast disappearing last, you have precisely what we're talking about. It has nothing to do with perspective.
2: You're actually, if you look at the videos, there's video evidence, there's plenty of it. You're wrong. That's a wives' tale. That's not what happens.
1: Does everything come down to perspective? Is every argument going to come down to perspective?
3: Yeah, I'd like to hear perspective defined here. This is a very interesting use of the word perspective, which has nothing to do with spherical problem.
2: Exactly, that's exactly right. Perspective works on a flat plane. The further away from you objects travel, the smaller and smaller they appear to get. Agreed?
3: That's for a fixed finite size, yes, of course. That's nothing more than the angular size that you're talking about.
2: Okay. So what happens to that object when it gets beyond the vanishing point? On a flat plane.
3: There's no vanishing point. You have to understand some physics here, John. It doesn't just vanish. Objects will get smaller and smaller, as you just said. They'll become very, very small, but then you don't resolve them any longer because something called diffraction prevents you from resolving them.
2: Doctor,
1: with all due respect, we've got only so much time. Here's another point.
3: We're getting off the subject here.
1: How can a westbound flight, John says, from New York to Los Angeles have identical duration on a globe spinning about 1,000 miles per hour east with its return flight?
3: John, everybody on the globe is spinning together, including the airplane that's flying above the globe. So there's the answer to your question.
2: We're all moving,
3: that's right, on the equator, we're all moving 1,000 miles an hour. Isn't that remarkable?
2: Why aren't
3: we being thrown off is probably what you're wondering.
2: Now, doctor, let me ask you a question. What about when the jet engines propel the plane westward? Do you agree that the plane should be traveling in the opposite direction as the spin of the Earth?
3: Yes, the spin of the Earth is the whole frame of reference.
2: It's the whole frame of reference, but objects moving in opposite directions have a much higher relative difference in speed than objects moving in the same direction. So an eastbound flight should be a much longer flight than a westbound flight, shouldn't it, doctor, since the world is supposedly spinning towards the east?
3: That's correct, but there is something that you may have noticed that's called wind and weather, which is what makes the difference between eastbound and westbound flights. It's the circulation of the atmosphere that the plane is flying through.
1: Mm-hmm. Jet stream,
3: too. The plane is flying over the Earth as a fixed frame of reference, which is indeed rotating, but so is the plane. So there's no relative motion.

Studying these landforms reveals how Mars' environment has gone through tremendous changes over time and helps us understand how life might have possibly survived there to the present. The tool also provides users with the option of using a 3D view, which rotates the red planet to reveal its north and south poles. This is Dark Matter News. A University of Alaska spokesman has advised in an email that control of the High-Frequency Active Oral Research Program, better known as HARP, would be transferred from direct federal control to their institution in August. Currently, the Air Force Research Lab has control of the HARP facility until August 11th. After that, the university will have access to the site under the terms of an agreement between the University of Alaska Fairbanks and the Air Force. The officially reported purpose of the HARP installation was study of the ionosphere. The facility has a complex array of radio equipment meant to generate heat in the upper atmosphere from about 37 miles to 620 miles above the Earth's surface. But the mysterious nature of some of the experiments put the HARP facility at the center of plenty of speculation. The troubling factor in this story is that although the Air Force is ostensibly transferring control to the civilian university, the bulk of the funding is still coming from the Pentagon. For Dark Matter News, I'm Leo Ashcraft.

0: Midnight Matters are best handled by those that understand how to move in the darkness, like Art Bell. To call the show, please dial 1-952-CALL-ART. 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
1: Midnight in the Desert. It's a brand new program every day. And I am so very glad to be here. I can't even begin to tell you how glad I am to be here. It's been a long two-year wait. And it's been a long two-year wait for Graham Hancock, too. Graham Hancock is a British writer. He's a journalist. He specializes in very unconventional theories involving ancient civilizations. You don't think we were the first, do you? Stone monuments, megaliths, altered states of consciousness. That's a favorite of mine. In more ways than one. Ancient myths and astronomical astrological data from the past. One of the main themes running through many of his books is a posited global connection with a mother culture from which he believes all ancient historical civilizations sprang. His work has been rejected by many scientists. They call it pseudo-archaeology. What a rotten word, pseudo-archaeology. Graham, welcome to the program, all the way from, I believe, London, right?
2: Actually, the city of Bath in southwest England, about 100 miles west of London.
1: Bath. I hope Bath was not a toll call to our London line.
2: Probably is, but it's okay. We'll live with that either.
1: All right, I'm glad to have a London line. I'm glad to have you on it. And listen, I am so sorry, Graham, really, truly sorry about your being... You were going to be on the next night 2 years ago.
2: Yeah, you stood me up, Art.
1: I know. I felt so godforsaken guilty about that.
2: That's all right.
1: Really did. So it's been so long... Here's where I want to start, if I can. This has been a lifelong, pretty much lifelong journey for you, and I guess I want to ask you how it began. In other words, what set you on this path?
2: Yeah. Really, I got onto this path by what certainly felt like and seemed to be a series of accidents. I really had no interest in ancient mysteries at all. If we go back to the 1970s and 90s.

0: 1980s. I was very much into current affairs. I was based in East Africa. I was based in Nairobi in Kenya. I was the East Africa correspondent for The Economist in the early 1980s. Mm-hmm. And that was a responsibility that took me regularly to the war-torn, famine-hit country of Ethiopia, right to the north of Kenya. It was on my beat, and I used to go there regularly. As a journalist. And in Ethiopia, I stumbled across a non-current affairs story that Ethiopia claims to possess the lost Ark of the Covenant with all its powers, that it can still strike people dead, that it is still a thing of fire. Initially, this just seemed to me at one level, like a fantastic claim being made by an obscure country in the Horn of Africa, and at the other level, there were intriguing elements about it that made me wonder what lay behind it and whether.
1: Uh-oh. Well, that was awfully quick. We lost him awfully quickly, and he was just talking about the lost Ark of the Covenant. So I have no idea what just occurred. Nothing else is going askew here. So hopefully Graham will call back. The Lost Ark of the Covenant. Now, I've seen all the movies, as I'm sure you have. And I am intensely curious about the Lost Ark. I wonder, A, if it, still exists. And I wonder, B, if we were to lay our hands on it, would we be pleased that we did that? Really, what happened? I wonder what happened to our line. That is our London line. It pretty much should have stayed together. And I'm looking at everything else that I can look at. The Skype calls coming in and other calls coming in, and everything looks all right. So, I don't know. This is one of those things that you don't expect. You certainly don't hope. I mean, do hope ahead of time that nothing like this will occur, but it did. So he will realize, he's probably going on and on, he'll realize that he's been disconnected and will call back. But there's just no reason for this. You all have seen the movies about the Lost Ark, right? And I was just prepared to ask him about that. Let's see, what should we do? We could take an additional break here, and then I could call him, or I suppose I could just call him. I'm not against doing that either. So, let's see. I wonder if it'll hold up, and I wonder how I dial from here. I wonder a lot of things. You should all know this is all new equipment. I repeat, new equipment, so I hardly know what I'm doing, though in that case, I'm not exactly sure what I would have to do to call London from here. So what we will do is we will take an additional break. That's what we will do, and that'll take care of one for later. So we'll pause for it. No, wait a minute. Wait. I think this might be Graham back on the line again.
0: It's me. That connection to London doesn't sound so good anymore. We just got cut off there.
1: We sure did. You sound fine right now.
0: Good. Well, let's carry on.
1: Okay. We were with the Lost Ark of the Covenant.
0: Yeah, and the bottom line was that it was that accidental encounter with the Ethiopian claim and my investigation over it over several years that led me to take an interest in ancient mysteries and to wonder whether the story we were being told about our past was actually true. I mean, previously I'd accepted that, that what the historians and archaeologists said was based on science, it must be true, there was no reason to question it, and then I discovered in this specific case that there were lots and lots and lots of reasons to question it, and then I thought, well, if that's the case here in this subject, which I've now thoroughly investigated and found that archaeologists are missing a trick on, maybe it's true in other areas of the past as well, and that ultimately led me to my next book, and certainly my best-known book, which was Fingerprints of the Gods, published
1: sure.
0: in 1995.
1: All right, let me back up just a little bit. I can't leave the Lost Ark just yet. Is it your view, Graham, that the Lost Ark still exists somewhere in the world?
0: Yes, absolutely. And if Ethiopia doesn't have the whole thing, it's certainly got a large piece of it. There are some indications that it got broken or damaged during the last couple of thousand years. And according to my reconstruction, it's been in Ethiopia since about 400 years before Christ. Now, this is a controversial claim, but all the dots join up, and you know, there's extraordinary backup to what the Ethiopians are saying, and the role that the Ark of the Covenant plays in their culture is really extremely puzzling. I mean, this is the only culture in the world which has a living tradition of actually worship of the Ark of the Covenant. Everywhere else, it's a forgotten relic. In Ethiopia, it's part of the beating cultural heart of that country, and every church has a replica of the Ark of the Covenant in its Holy of Holies. And it's really, the more you get into it, the more extraordinary it seems that this could just be based on nothing. There's something going on, and it's intimately connected to the story of the Ethiopian Jews. You know, this is a story that has been not well enough told in the world, the realization that there is an ancient Jewish community in Ethiopia which has roots that go back deep into Old Testament times. And these Ethiopian Jews, who call themselves Beta Israel, which means House of Israel, they're often referred to by outsiders as the Falashas. The vast majority of them have now been moved to Israel during the crisis of the civil war in Ethiopia in 1991. The Israelis mounted a rescue mission and took most of the Ethiopian Jews out of the country. But I knew them before that exodus, and I traveled in their villages, and I talked with their priests, because the Ethiopian Jews have priests. This itself should be an indication of how curious and strange their religion is. Modern Judaism does not have priests. It has rabbis. But these Ethiopian Jews were practicing a very ancient form of Judaism, even sacrificing rams, which is forbidden in Talmudic Judaism. So, intriguing story, and one thoroughly worth investigating, and one that woke me up to the mysteries of the past.
1: If you had access to the Lost Ark of the Covenant, would you hesitate to open it, given the opportunity?
0: Yeah, I'd absolutely hesitate to open it. I think we're looking at a piece of lost technology, and there are some indications that it has gone rogue. That it kills its keepers. There is an old tradition in Ethiopia that a single monk is appointed as the guardian of the ark. Once he's appointed to that position, he can never leave the precincts of the chapel where the ark is kept. And I got to know a number of these guys over a period of several years, a number of them because once appointed as guardian of the ark, their lifespan tends to be very short, like 2 years, and they develop cataracts over their eyes, and they complain that the ark is doing this to them, but that it is their fate, their burden, their responsibility to be the keeper of the ark.
1: That might imply some sort of radiation.
0: I think it does, and I speculated on this as I was researching the subject, and it's one of the things that turned me on to the possibility that the story of our past may be badly flawed, because the ark does sound like a piece of technology. I mean, here's an object that, if you read the biblical accounts, and of course I didn't confine myself to the biblical accounts, there's an incredibly rich heritage of the legends of the Jews and of other extra, what they call extra biblical sources outside the Bible, which are filled with references to the ark. And eerily, again and again and again and again, what you find these references are describing is some sort of awesome weapon that strikes people dead with bolts of fire. You need only reach out your hand to it, and a bolt of fire will leap out from it and strike you down. That's capable of flight. That inflicts cancerous tumors upon the Philistines on the one occasion when the Philistines capture the ark from the Israelite. There's really strange passages in the Bible that describe the way they opened it, which was a terrible mistake, the way they filed past it and looked into it, and how 50,000 of the citizens of a place called Ashdod were killed with cancerous tumors by exposure to the Ark of the Covenant. And of course, you know, the scholars just dismiss all of this as ancient fantasies, but there's a remarkable consistency in the stories. And I began to wonder whether we are looking at a legacy or a heritage
1: sure.
0: of an earlier technology which has somehow been preserved in Ethiopia and preserved elsewhere in other countries. We keep coming across these hints and myths of a lost technology. And if there's a lost technology way back in the past, then there's a problem with history, because history and archaeology see the evolution of human civilization as pretty much a kind of straight line. I mean, there might be a few...
1: Well, if there's if there's a lost technology, then there's a lost civilization that developed it.
0: Exactly. There's a lost civilization behind it. Or there's, let's put it this way, there's an unexplained mystery behind it, because the model that we are taught in schools and universities and that is largely favored by the mass media as well, the model of mainstream history, does not have any room for any lost civilizations. Mm-hmm. Historians and archaeologists, I find, on the one hand, they do some incredible work. On the other hand, they're very pompous about their findings and are convinced that they've got the whole story, when they should know that the next turn of the spade could change the story entirely. And I think that's what's happening around the issue of civilization.
1: May I ask you a very controversial question? You're welcome to say no.
0: Mm.

0: From the high desert and the great American Southwest, I bid you good morning, good afternoon, good evening, wherever you are in the universe, the world. We're covering it all with a brand new program called Midnight in the Desert. I'm Art Bell, and it is my pleasure to be here. It's going to be an interesting evening. The first thing we're going to do is cover the genesis of the name of the program. Now, let's think about it a little bit. Midnight in the Desert. Where have you heard that before? Midnight in the Desert. Midnight in the Desert. Let me think about that. Oh, yes. There's this lovely gal in Nashville. There's this lovely gal in Nashville who... I'm hearing music. I wonder where that's coming from. It's really strange. Now it's gone. All right. This lovely gal in Nashville who sang it for me, and her name is Crystal Gale. Crystal, welcome to the program.
1: Well, thank you for having me on. I'm so excited.
0: I guess now I should reach back. I should tell everybody that one day you came to my house here in Nevada. You came all the way to Pahrump, Nevada, and handed me a song on a CD, and it blew me away. And then, Crystal, as time went on, and you said, I sang this for you, here you go, it's yours. And as time went on, I fell more and more and more in love with the song. It's the last song I play every single night. And so, first of all, I guess I would like to ask about the genesis of this song. Did you write it yourself?
1: I wrote this with Mike Laudermilk and then my husband Bill, but Mike and I started out the song. We listen to your program all the time, as you know, and we just started thinking about it, and we said, you know, we've got to come up with something, and it just came, and we wrote it, and we decided we had to bring it to you.
0: Crystal, when you write a song, does it most times just come, or are a lot of them struggles to write?
1: Yeah, a lot of it can be struggle.
0: Yeah.
1: But the ones that I like are the ones that just come easy, and this definitely did. But, you know, it just felt right, and we wanted to do this.
0: Boy, it does feel right. It feels right for... by the way, you'll be interested to know, we had a great vote on this website, and Midnight in the Desert won out. Hands down, everybody wanted the program to be called that. Everybody wanted the theme to be that.
1: This is great.
0: So,
1: well, we are very honored. Very, very honored.
0: I'm very honored. What are you doing these days?
1: Well, we're still working out on the road, doing different concerts, and been in the studio working on a classic country album that's in the mixing process and will be out soon, and just having fun. You know, in my career, I've been all over the world, made so many wonderful friends, and love it. And I'm still making more.
0: All right. I want an honest response here. When you go out on the road, man, you're really on the road. I mean, you're from spot to spot to spot to spot all over the country. Does that wear one down after a while?
1: Definitely, it can wear you down real fast.
0: Yeah, I
1: thought
0: so.
1: Just depends. You know, when I was younger, definitely we could go day after day after day, and then you get a little older, and it was like, okay, let's slow this down. But, you know, once it's in your blood, you love it. I mean, we enjoy being out there, and as you know, my sister, Loretta Lynn, I mean, she loves it. She's still out there singing, and it's just incredible. And I've got to say, we're going to be at her ranch on September 5th. We're the Van Leer girls. So
0: really?
1: My sister Peggy and Loretta and I will be all together there. And we have so much fun.
0: How come so much talent gathers in one family?
1: You know, I don't know. I think my mother would sing.

0: My father, I think he sang and played the guitar, but Mom had a twin sister that they'd sing around at socials, and it was a part of our upbringing. In Kentucky, everybody gathered on the porch, and, you know, we didn't have the video machines and everything else.
1: Oh, I know about Kentucky. I do. It's really laid back. There's so much beautiful farm country there. Horses all over the place. It's gorgeous.
0: It's a great place, a wonderful place.
1: You know where I am, out here in the middle of cactus country.
0: I love the desert. So,
1: so you honestly really did. You used to listen to the show, huh?
0: Oh, yes. Yes.
1: That's incredible. I never know who's, just like you never know who's in the audience, I never know who's out there.
0: That's right. Well, we listen, love it, and inspired that song. Definitely.
1: Somehow I can imagine you all listening as you're on a bus or on something going from, you know, one gig to another.
0: Definitely that, at home as well. It's, you know, when you enjoy something, and I enjoy what you talk about, so all the interesting things.
1: Well, when I played this, you know, I'm married again. I played it for my wife, and she just absolutely fell in love with it. And then I told her that I actually met you, and I showed her your picture, and she about fell over. So I've got to ask you about your hair. You're world famous for your hair. You're there was some rumor or something. I don't know. I heard from somebody that you were at one time thinking of cutting it. No.
0: I have been cutting it back some. It's not quite as long, but
1: no,
0: it's hard to get rid of something that's been with you as long as it has. So that's one thing. But you know, I do dream about having short hair, you know, where I can just wash it and go.
1: How hard is it? I mean, that's when I saw you, it was at your ankles. Now, I can't even imagine hair that long, but it's part of your trademark now. So I'm sure anybody connected with you is also saying, no, don't cut your hair, right?
0: You know, some have said through the years, cut it, and some have said no. But, you know, I owe my long hair to my American Indian heritage. I'm Cherokee, and it just grows so fast. And
1: I had no idea you had Cherokee.
0: From 9 to 12 inches off a year.
1: 9 to 12?
0: Yeah, you know, it just grows so fast. I don't know how long my hair would have been if I'd never trimmed it.
1: In other words, you might be trailing it like a bridal thing.
0: Yeah. When I started stepping on it, I said, that's too long. So I had that's when I cut it back.
1: So 9 to 12 is like how much it grows in a year?
0: Yeah, you know, I think the normal is like, for most people, I think is about 6 inches. But I started measuring my trimmings through the year, and it was from 9 to 12 inches.
1: Well, it's absolutely gorgeous. And I think that's why when you appear somewhere, they frequently get television shots or, you know, photo shots of you from the rear to show your hair.
0: Yes, they have.
1: Well, again, it is my distinct honor and pleasure to have the show named Midnight in the Desert. I'm in love with that song, and, you know, if I weren't entangled, I'd be in love with you, too.
0: Night out.
1: Oh, man. All right, so I had to do that. I had to do that at the beginning of the program. There was just no two ways about it. What a wonderful lady. And I'm not kidding you when I say she got on an airplane, came all the way out here, came to my house, had lunch, and handed that to me and said, here, this is for you. And I listened to it once, and I said, oh, thank you so much. And, you know, it kind of ended there for a little while. And then I started listening more and more and more to the song, and the more I heard it, the more I began to fall in love with it, really in love with it. So that's how this show became what it is. And the good people at Belgab, that's a website that kind of follows the show, voted this as what should be the name of the program. And so that's how it happened. That beautiful, talented lady is the reason. All right, I'm going to go through, I think, a couple of rules for the show, because, and that's all we've got is a couple. Actually, maybe only one. The rule we have here is no bad language. No bad language. Now, tonight, we're welcoming a whole bunch of affiliates to the show. So be aware that you're not only on the internet, but you're on broadcast radio as well. And I could go through a list, and I will at some point go through a list of all the affiliates. Those of you who have joined us, I say welcome. And again, the only rule I have is really no bad language. There's no need for it. You can say what you have to say without saying a bad word. You can be dramatic and have emphasis without saying a bad word, right? So do that, and keep in mind that we've got children, eight people up to 80 listening. They both go through the roof if you've got a whole bunch of bad language. I think a lot of internet radio shows think, we're on the internet now. We can really swear up a storm, and they do. So what you're hearing now is a digital audio revolution, in my opinion. The world has changed beneath our feet. There is nobody who loves radio more than myself. But clearly, we are in the middle of a digital revolution. Everybody's carrying around these cell phones. I've got an iPhone sitting right here. Whether it's an Android or whatever you've got, it's pretty much plastered with you all the time, right? Half of you have most of your lives on the thing. I know I do. And when it's out of my reach, I get a little fidgety. Are any of the rest of you like that? Even when it's in the charger, it's like the charger has it. I don't. And I reach for it to look at a weather forecast or what have you, and it's not there. All right. There is one other thing. There are many ways to call the show. We have a public number, which is area code 952-225-5278. That's 952-225-5278. You can use Skype in North America. That means U.S. and Canada. You simply kind of make like you want to make me your friend on Skype. And you enter MITD51. That's MITD51, as in midnight in the desert, right? If you're overseas, anywhere outside North America, it's MITD55. That's MITD55. Now, when you call, we prefer you use a headphone mic. If you can find a headphone mic, that would be glorious, because then you'd sound good. If you've got one of those little cameras on your computer, pick it up when you call and talk into it just like you're talking into a microphone. What you don't do is stand 5 feet back from the computer and yell at the computer when I come on. That never works. Always sounds bad. No exceptions. Just doesn't work. Now, on your iPhone, you can add me, and then you can call me. It's that simple from anywhere in the world. All right, all of that said, I think that I'll go into this break this way. This, of course, is the lady you just heard, Crystal Gayle. I'm Art Bell, and this is Midnight in the Desert.

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1: That's the number, all right. He stumbled a little there at the end. 5278 is what he meant to say at the end. And that's the way to call. Good evening, everybody. I am Art Bell, and I am back after a two-year hiatus. At the bottom of the hour, we're going to be joined by, or after the news at the bottom of the hour, Graham Hancock. And Graham is an amazing, amazing guy. I'll tell you all about him. If you've never heard Graham, well, you're in for quite a treat. I've got a few thank yous to do since this is an inaugural show. I'm going to repeat some of what I said last night. Now, I needed really, really good audio to do a show like this, or to even contemplate doing a show like this, and so I called the Telos Company. They are the leaders in getting audio from point A to point B and getting phones working and all that kind of stuff. And the company Telos said, well, you know, our chief engineer lives right there in Pahrump, Nevada. I about dropped the phone. What? So I hooked up with Joe, who happens to be a ham operator like myself. Needless to say, he talked the company into providing us with the best gear that exists on planet Earth for getting sound from point A to point B, or telephones or whatever. And so thank you, Telos, and thank you, Joe. Keith Rowland, my webmaster of, you know, this bothers me a little, probably bothers Keith too. What is it, about 30 years, Keith, we've known each other, I think, something like that. So he's doing it all down there. Well, I'm doing it all here, and he's doing it all there. Dr. J, my new producer, and by the way, Paul, my old producer. That sounds bad, right? The old guy. He's fine. Dr. J is my new producer and doing a great job. I want to thank the Belgab website. This is a website comprised of people that might chew your arm off or might give you a kiss on the cheek. It's really hard to say. They're sort of what I describe as vaguely lovable. It's a great site. If you're not, well, there's two sites listed at artbell.com, incidentally. Two sites. So here's the deal. Belgab is the Wild, Wild West. And the other website listed, which claims the name of the show, is a little easier going. So if you don't feel like you would even put your head into the lion's den, you're going to want to go to that one. If you're unafraid, I make these people sound bad. They're actually bright people. They're people who have really helped spread the word of the show. And, you know, it's a little acerbic at times, but Belgab is a place you might want to try, belgab.com. Then there's Las Vegas Net, lasvegas.net. We did a test show last night, and as I mentioned last night, internet is crucial to virtually everything I do. Without internet, there is no me. It you know, the phones come in by internet, Skype comes in by internet, my program goes by the internet. So I am internet dependent. Last night we did a little test show, and we had storms up on the mountain between here and Las Vegas. That's where the microwave sends the internet, right? And these storms caused a gigantic rain fade. I mean, it's 9,000 feet up, folks, and it came down so hard that even the microwave signal simply didn't make it through. And when that happened, of course, an hour and a half or an hour and a, whatever it was, three quarters into the show, things began going bonkers. So that's why you do tests. We ironed that out. We ironed out a whole lot of other things. And hopefully all will run smoothly tonight. That's not wood. That's sort of metallic, but it looks like wood. It's wood-like. Probably doesn't count at all. Let me find. There we go. That's real wood. All right, while we've got a moment, I'm going to pick up, I think, a call. And I'm going to go to, let's go to Illinois. Hello, Illinois. Are you there?
2: Yes.
1: Extinguish your device, please.
2: Done.
1: Done. Great. Okay. What is your first name?
2: Rose.
1: A rose by any other, right?
2: Yeah.
1: What part of Illinois are you in, Rose?
2: Iuka.
1: Iuka.
2: Population 600.
1: Really? That's a very small town.
2: I'm out in farm country.
1: So does everybody sort of know everybody in your town? I imagine they do.
2: Yeah, it's like everybody knows everybody.
1: Okay, well, listen, welcome to the program. Do you have any thoughts, suggestions, ideas, criticisms, anything?
2: No criticisms. I love him. I cried when they took his show off the air. My husband, I was screaming and yelling at him, he's not on, he's not on, that other radio show's on.
1: Oh, wait a minute.
2: I've been listening to Bart for years.
1: Well, yeah, but you're talking about him like he's in the third person.
2: Well, he was gone for a little while, and I missed him very much.
1: Well, he was, and he missed being here, too. Listen, just for the record, I'm Art. This is Art.
2: Oh, my God!
1: No, just Art.
2: Oh, my God! I got through to you? Oh, my God!
1: Now, what have I always said, Rose? I've always said I don't have a call screener.
2: Usually they say that and somebody else picks up. Oh, my Lord.
1: Rose,
2: oh,
1: I...
2: Oh, Art. Oh, yes, my God.
1: Yes.
2: I love you.
1: Oh,
2: your
1: thank
2: family.
1: You.
2: I swear, the day that you signed off the air, I go, no, he's going to be back on. That other radio show was on. I screamed at my husband, yes. He's not on. I sat down and cried. It was like somebody stabbed me in the heart with a knife. I've been listening to you for years.
1: Rose, you know, you've really got to get a recording of this program. I hope you have joined as a time traveler. And you a copy of it. You know, if you're a time traveler, you can get a copy of the show. Because
2: my husband paid for a subscription.
1: There you go. Because you've got to hear your voice, Rose. You've got to hear your voice when you figured out it was me.
2: I just can't believe it.
1: Yes,
2: God. Oh, Art, I love you and your family and your daughters and your wife are just beautiful.
1: Thank you.
2: So very much sorry about Mona.
1: Thank you.
2: Rose,
1: what would you like to hear on the show? I mean, what is almost your favorite topic?
2: Well, I have two of them. One is what's going on with the Earth and the planets, how they're changing, and the volcanoes and the earthquakes. And the other one is UFOs, and I've seen one.
1: Rose, let me first address the first thing you said. We now have, it'd be a great book title too, but I'm not going to write it. The Quickening, we have The Quickening on Steroids.
2: The Quickening on Steroids.
1: That's right, we do. All right, now briefly, you said you've seen a UFO. Welcome to the club. Tell me about it real quickly.
2: Okay, at the time, I was living in Kansas. And I went out to take my dog out, and I looked up at the sky, and the moon and the stars were gone. I ran back in the house, got my daughter, drug her out on the porch, and I hollered, look, look. And she looked up, and she goes, what? I says, where's the moon? Where's the stars?
1: Right.
2: And then my neighbors across the way, they came out of their house, and we were all pointing at the sky, and that thing was dead silent. Massive, so big, so huge.
1: What about
2: and
1: the
2: it
1: shape?
2: It took off with a blink of an eye.
1: All right,
2: and
1: but,
2: no noise.
1: Okay, but what about the shape?
2: It wasn't round like a saucer or nothing. It was kind of like an arrowhead shape.
1: An arrowhead.
2: Yeah, you know how an arrowhead is kind of shaped?
1: Oh, sure.
2: It was kind of something like that. And it was just pitch, the whole bottom of it was pitch black until it took off. And then multicolored lights
1: and when
2: were
1: it,
2: all at the bottom.
1: Multicolored lights at the bottom. So it isn't like it was on a rainbow firing itself off on a rainbow or something.
2: No, it was like when the thing powered up and took off, There were like these multicolored lights. And my daughter, speechless, I grabbed her and I was shaking her, trying to snap her out of it because she was terrified. All she was saying was duh, and pointing at it.
1: Really?
2: Yeah. So me, some of my neighbors, and then shortly after that, we moved here.
1: Rose, is there anything that makes you think that it was, you know, from somewhere else?
2: Well, I don't think we have anything. I mean, this is a huge trailer park that I was living in.
1: Right.
2: We got nothing that big. Nothing.
1: Was it silent?
2: Dead silent. Not a sound.
1: Dead silent. You know, that's true.
2: I mean, yeah, noise of any kind.
1: All right, Rose, I gotta go. I'm out of time. Bless your heart. Thank you. Thank you. Take care, Rose. Wow. That was a call to remember. You're listening to Midnight in the Desert. I'm Art Bell, and we're going to have fun.

For Dark Matter News, I'm Leo Ashcraft. The Associated Press says scores of low-flying planes circling American cities are part of a civilian air force operated by the FBI and obscured behind fictitious companies. The AP said it traced at least 50 aircraft back to the FBI and identified more than 100 flights in 11 states over a 30-day period since late April. They were orbiting both major cities and rural areas. At least 115 planes, including 90 Cessna aircraft, were mentioned in a federal budget document from 2009. For decades, the planes have provided support to FBI surveillance operations on the ground, but now the aircraft are equipped with high-tech cameras and, in rare circumstances, technology capable of tracking thousands of cell phones, raising questions about how these surveillance flights affect Americans' privacy. The FBI says the planes are not equipped or used for bulk collection activities or mass surveillance. They say the surveillance equipment is used for ongoing investigations, but generally without a judge's approval. The Earth could be headed for a mini ice age, according to researchers. A new study claims to have cracked predicting solar cycles and says that between 2020 and 2030, solar cycles will cancel each other out. This, they say, will lead to a phenomenon known as the Maunder Minimum, which has previously been known as a mini ice age when it hit between 1646 and 1715, even causing London's River Thames to freeze over. The new model of the sun's solar cycle is producing unprecedentedly accurate predictions of irregularities within the sun's 11-year heartbeat. It draws on dynamo effects in two layers of the sun, one close to the surface and one deep within its convection zone. Predictions from the model suggest that solar activity will fall by 60% during the 2030s to conditions last seen during the mini ice age that began in 1645. NASA has released an online tool known as Mars Trek, which aims to provide a Google-like experience so that users can explore the red planet's terrain. The zoomable map provides detailed views of landmarks such as Olympus Mons, the largest known volcano in the solar system, measuring more than 15 miles above its surrounding surface. Other notable features on the map include Valles Marineris, a canyon that runs across one-fourth of Mars' surface and measures about 90 miles wide. Across the map, gigantic rift valleys fracture the surface over vast distances. Huge outflow channels tell the stories of floods in Mars' distant past when water flowed across its surface. Studying these landforms reveals how Mars' environment has gone through tremendous changes over time and helps us understand how life might have possibly survived there to the present. The tool also provides users with the option of using a 3D view, which rotates the red planet to reveal its north and south poles. This is Dark Matter News. A University of Alaska spokesman has advised in an email that control of the High Frequency Active Oral Research Program, better known as HARP, would be transferred from direct federal control to their institution in August. Currently, the Air Force Research Lab has control of the HARP facility until August 11th. After that, the university will have access to the site under the terms of an agreement between the University of Alaska Fairbanks and the Air Force. The officially reported purpose of the HARP installation was study of the ionosphere. The facility has a complex array of radio equipment meant to generate heat in the upper atmosphere from about 37 miles to 620 miles above the Earth's surface. But the mysterious nature of some of the experiments put the HARP facility at the center of plenty of speculation. The troubling factor in this story is that although the Air Force is ostensibly transferring control to the civilian university, the bulk of the funding is still coming from the Pentagon. For Dark Matter News, I'm Leo Ashcraft.

0: Midnight Matters are best handled by those that understand how to move in the darkness, like Art Bell. To call the show, please dial 1-952-CALL-ART. That's 1-952-225-5278.
1: Midnight in the Desert. It's a brand new program every day. And I'm so very glad to be here. I can't even begin to tell you how glad I am to be here. It's been a long two-year wait. And it's been a long two-year wait for Graham Hancock, too. Graham Hancock is a British writer. He's a journalist. He specializes in very unconventional theories involving ancient civilizations. You don't think we were the first, do you? Stone monuments, megaliths, altered states of consciousness. That's a favorite of mine. More ways than one. Ancient myths and astronomical astrological data from the past. One of the main themes running through many of his books is a posited global connection with a mother culture from which he believes all ancient historical civilizations sprang. His work has been rejected by many scientists. They call it pseudo-archaeology. What a rotten word, pseudo-archaeology. Graham, welcome to the program, all the way from, I believe, London, right?
2: Actually, the city of Bath in southwest England, about 100 miles west of London.
1: Bath. I hope Bath was not a toll call to our London line.
2: Probably is, but it's okay. We'll live with that either.
1: All right, I'm glad to have a London line. I'm glad to have you on it. And listen, I am so sorry, Graham, really, truly sorry about your being... You were going to be on the next night 2 years ago.
2: Yeah, you stood me up, Art.
1: I know. I felt so godforsaken guilty about that.
2: That's all right.
1: Really did. So it's been so long... Here's where I want to start, if I can. This has been a lifelong, pretty much lifelong journey for you, and I guess I want to ask you how it began. In other words, what set you on this path?
2: Yeah. Really, I got onto this path by what certainly felt like and seemed to be a series of accidents. I really had no interest in ancient mysteries at all. If we go back to the 1970s and 1980s, I was very much into current affairs. I was based in East Africa. I was based in Nairobi in Kenya. I was the East Africa correspondent for The Economist in the early 1980s. Mm-hmm. And that was a responsibility that took me regularly to the war-torn, famine-hit country of Ethiopia, right to the north of Kenya. It was on my beat, and I used to go there regularly as a journalist. And in Ethiopia, I stumbled across a non-current affairs story that Ethiopia claims to possess, the Lost Ark of the Covenant, with all its powers, that it can still strike people dead, that it is still a thing of fire. Initially this just seemed to me at one level like a fantastic claim being made by an obscure country in the Horn of Africa, and at the other level there were intriguing elements about it that made me wonder what lay behind it and whether it...
1: Uh-oh. Well, that was awfully quick. We lost him awfully quickly. And he was just talking about the Lost Ark of the Covenant. So I have no idea what just occurred. Nothing else is going askew here. So hopefully Graham will call back. The Lost Ark of the Covenant. Now, I've seen all the movies, as I'm sure you have. And I am intensely curious about the Lost Ark. I wonder... A, if it, still exists, and I wonder, B, if we were to lay our hands on it, would we be pleased that we did that? Really, what happened? I wonder what happened to our line. That is our London line. It pretty much should have stayed together, and I'm looking at everything else that I can look at. The Skype calls coming in and other calls coming in, and everything looks all right. So... I don't know. this is one of those things that that you don't expect. You certainly don't hope that, I mean, do hope ahead of time that nothing like this will occur, but it did. So he will realize, he's probably going on and on, he'll realize that he's been disconnected and will call back. But there's just no reason for this. You all have seen the movies about the Lost Ark, right? And I was just prepared to ask him about that. Let's see, what should we do? We could take an additional break here, and then I could call him, or I could, I suppose I could just call him. I'm not against doing that either. So, let's see. I wonder if it'll hold up. And I wonder how I dial from here. I wonder a lot of things. You should all know this is all new equipment. I repeat, new equipment. So I hardly know what I'm doing. Though, in that case, I'm not exactly sure what I would have to do to call London from here. So what we will do is we will take an additional break. That's what we will do. And that'll take care of one for later. So we'll pause for it. No, wait a minute. Wait. I think this might be Graham back on the line again.
2: It's me. That connection to London doesn't sound so good anymore. We just got cut off there.
1: We sure did. You sound fine right now.
2: Good. Well, let's carry on.
1: Okay. We were with the Lost Ark of the Covenant.
2: Yeah, and the bottom line was that it was that accidental encounter with the Ethiopian claim and my investigation over it over several years that led me to take an interest in ancient mysteries and to wonder whether the story we were being told about our past was actually true. I mean, previously I'd accepted that, you know, that what the historians and archaeologists said was based on science, it must be true, there was no reason to question it, and then I discovered in this specific case that there were lots and lots and lots of reasons to question it, and then I thought, well, if that's the case here in this subject, which I've now thoroughly investigated and found that archaeologists are missing a trick on, maybe it's true in other areas of the past as well, and that ultimately led me to my next book, and certainly my best-known book, which was Fingerprints of the Gods, published
1: sure.
2: in 1995.
1: All right, let me back up just a little bit. I can't leave the Lost Ark just yet.
2: Sure.
1: Is it your view, Graham, that the Lost Ark still exists somewhere in the world?
2: Yes, absolutely. And if Ethiopia doesn't have the whole thing, it's certainly got a large piece of it. There are some indications that it got broken or damaged during the last couple of thousand years. And according to my reconstruction, it's been in Ethiopia since about 400 years before Christ. Now, this is a controversial claim, but all the dots join up, and you know, there's extraordinary backup to what the Ethiopians are saying, and the role that the Ark of the Covenant plays in their culture is really extremely puzzling. I mean, this is the only culture in the world which has a living tradition of actually worship of the Ark of the Covenant. Everywhere else, it's a forgotten relic. In Ethiopia, it's part of the beating cultural heart of that country, and every church has a replica of the Ark of the Covenant in its Holy of Holies. And it's really, the more you get into it, the more extraordinary it seems that this could just be based on nothing. There's something going on, and it's intimately connected to the story of the Ethiopian Jews. You know, this is a story that has been not well enough told in the world, the realization that there is an ancient Jewish community in Ethiopia which has roots that go back deep into Old Testament times. And these Ethiopian Jews, who call themselves Beta Israel, which means House of Israel, they're often referred to by outsiders as the Falashas. The vast majority of them have now been moved to Israel during the crisis of the civil war in Ethiopia in 1991. The Israelis mounted a rescue mission and took most of the Ethiopian Jews out of the country. But I knew them before that exodus, and I traveled in their villages, and I talked with their priests, because the Ethiopian Jews have priests. This itself should be an indication of how curious and strange their religion is. Modern Judaism does not have priests. It has rabbis. But these Ethiopian Jews were practicing a very ancient form of Judaism, even sacrificing rams, which is forbidden in, again, in Talmudic Judaism. So, intriguing story, and one thoroughly worth investigating, and one that woke me up to the mysteries of the past.
1: If you had access to the Lost Ark of the Covenant, would you hesitate to open it, given the opportunity?
2: Yeah, I'd absolutely hesitate to open it. I think we're looking at a piece of lost technology.

0: talk.
1: That might imply some sort of radiation.
0: I think it does, and I speculated on this as I was researching the subject, and it's one of the things that turned me on to the possibility that the story of our past may be badly flawed, because the Ark does sound like a piece of technology. I mean, here's an object that strike. If you read the biblical accounts, and of course I didn't confine myself to the biblical accounts, there's an incredibly rich heritage of the legends of the Jews and of other extra, what they call extra biblical sources outside the Bible, which are filled with references to the Ark. And eerily, again and again and again and again, what you find these references are describing is some sort of awesome weapon that strikes people dead with bolts of fire. You need only reach out your hand to it, and a bolt of fire will leap out from it and wow. strike you down. That's capable of flight. That inflicts cancerous tumors upon the Philistines on the one occasion when the Philistines capture the Ark from the Israelite. There's really strange passages in the Bible that describe the way they opened it, which was a terrible mistake, the way they filed past it and looked into it, and how 50,000 of the citizens of a place called Ashdod were killed with cancerous tumors by exposure to the Ark of the Covenant. And of course, you know, the scholars just dismiss all of this as ancient fantasies, but there's a remarkable consistency in the stories. And I began to wonder whether we are looking at a legacy or a heritage of an earlier technology, which has somehow been preserved in Ethiopia and preserved elsewhere in other countries. We keep coming across these hints and myths of a lost technology. And if there's a lost technology way back in the past, then there's a problem with history, because history and archaeology see the evolution of human civilization as pretty much a kind of straight line. I mean, there might be a few...
1: Well, if there's a lost technology, then there's a lost civilization that developed it.
0: Exactly. There's a lost civilization behind it. Or there's, and let's put it this way, there's an unexplained mystery behind it, because the model that we are taught in schools and universities and that is largely favored by the mass media as well, the model of mainstream history, does not have any room for any lost civilizations. Historians and archaeologists, I find, on the one hand, they do some incredible work. On the other hand, they're very pompous about their findings and are convinced that they've got the whole story, when they should know that the next turn of the spade could change the story entirely. And I think that's what's happening around the issue of civilization.
1: May I ask you a very controversial question? You're welcome to say no. The Bible, of course, is seen to be or thought to be a very historical, and many would argue extremely accurate or totally accurate document. How much of the Bible do you think is the real McCoy?
0: I think it should just be looked at as a repository of information from the remote past. And as such, there's no need for us to distinguish it from the incredible scriptures and religious ideas preserved in hieroglyphs by the ancient Egyptians, where those ideas often touch on the remote past of mankind, or the texts of the Sumerians in Mesopotamia, or for that matter, the ongoing tradition of Hinduism in India. Hinduism is based upon the Vedas, and the Vedas are lost books going back into the remote. The origins of the Vedas are really a deep mystery. What we're looking at in the Vedas is the latest recension of a very ancient oral tradition that may have been passed down for more than 12,000 years. And I think that's the case with the biblical text, with the ancient Egyptian text, with the Sumerian text as well. They're best looked upon as archives of knowledge. So I don't place the biblical texts any higher than the ancient Egyptian or the Sumerian or the Indian texts. I place them alongside those texts as a route into the past, that this is one of the ways, if you think of it as a wormhole in the fabric of space-time, that through these documents we can begin to enter and gaze upon and penetrate the mysteries of the past.
1: Well, I ask myself...

0: Graham, all the time, how much of it I believe. And I do this because even relatively recent history, written supposedly, you know, perfectly as it occurred, depends on who wrote it, whether they're the ones who won the war. And I mean, history is just, you know, even modern, relatively modern history comes out six ways from Sunday.
1: Yeah, no, totally. I don't think we should automatically believe anything in any ancient text. We should just use it as an aid in order to inquire into the past. History is a story, first and foremost. It's a narrative, and the biblical texts are a narrative, and they are written to support a particular point of view. But that doesn't mean that there isn't good stuff in there.
0: There is. I mean, there's stuff that everybody knows is good. You know, that human beings, I think, just know as a natural matter of being a human being the right and wrong way to treat somebody else, for example. So a lot of it is that kind of common sense, and you can believe it.
1: Yeah, well, the ethical stuff, you know, is an aspect of all ancient texts. No harm in, you know, no harm in listening to that.
0: And Graham, I want to know, did the miracles really occur? Did the sea really part? All of that, I want to know, and we all do.
1: Yeah, I think that what is being captured in some of these accounts, again, it comes back to this issue of a technology that we don't understand. The faint hints and traces of some system of manipulating physical matter, which is not the system that we use today, and which appears to be miraculous, but is in fact an ancient science. I think that to me that's what it all comes down to in the end, that we're dealing with the fingerprints of an ancient science, and that this science goes back to a civilization before recorded history began. Now, I have to say that at the root of it all is mystery, not history.
0: Oh, yeah.
1: And when we seek to explain this, we should keep an open mind to all possibilities. Another possibility that many people like is the ancient astronaut.
0: All right, hold it right there. We're at a break point, and we'll be right back with Graham Hancock. I'm Art Bell.

0: going around taking names. And he decides who to free and who to blame. Everybody won't be treated all the same. There'll be a golden ladder reaching down when the man comes around. The hairs on your arm will stand up at the terror in each sip and in each sup. Will you partake of that last offered cup or disappear into the potter's ground?
1: To reach Midnight in the Desert via Skype worldwide, if on a computer, please be sure to use a headphone mic and call MITD 51. That's MITD 51.
2: Oh, this just seemed the exact right time for this song. I fell in love with this song, and I don't know, somehow discussions of the Bible, Lost Ark of the Covenant, all of it, with Graham Hancock, and it seemed just the right time for that song. Graham, welcome back.
3: Thank you.
2: Your new book, by the way, is Magicians of the Gods, right?
3: Yeah, Magicians of the Gods, not published yet. It'll be published in the fall, and it is the sequel to Fingerprints of the Gods. And when I say a sequel, I'm not referring to an update, right, of Fingerprints of the Gods. This is a completely new book. 20 years have passed since I published Fingerprints of the Gods, and there have been enormous developments in the world since then, both in the field of archaeology and in the field of understanding what happened to the Earth between 12,800 and 11,600 years ago, which is the period I've always focused on.
2: In the book, I'm sorry to interrupt, you suggest that a giant comet may have hit the Earth about 12,800 years ago. Is that correct?
3: Yeah, that's right, and that's not my suggestion. What I'm doing there is picking up on really extraordinary discoveries in science, mm-hmm, that have taken place in really since 2007. This is all very new information. We have a group of around 30 scientists from all around the world, from major universities and research institutes, who've been looking at what they call impact proxies. Now, this information has got out in a small way to the public, but it's never been put together into a coherent case that has a bearing upon the origins of our history. And that's one of the things that I'm doing in Magicians of the Gods, is I'm putting all of that information together for the first time. See, it used to be held that the last time we had a major, what they call a cosmic cataclysm on this planet, mm-hmm, was 65 million years ago.
2: Dinosaurs.
3: Mm-hmm. What they call the KT event, when what is calculated to be an asteroid about 10 kilometers in diameter smacked into the Earth in the Gulf of Mexico, created a global firestorm, destabilized the crust of the Earth, sent huge plumes of volcanic smoke rising into the upper atmosphere, changed the climate completely, and in the process rendered extinct the dinosaurs that had been the masters of our planet for, you know, hundreds of millions of years before that. Now, the view of science was that impacts on this scale, what you call extinction level events, mm-hmm, are very rare, that they happen approximately once every 100 million years. Although how anybody could seriously expect the universe to be as predictable as that, I cannot imagine. Like every 100 million years, the alarm clock rings.
2: Yes.
3: But this was the view. And that while it is known that the Earth is in the path of small objects, meteorites, that they enter our skies all the time, little shooting stars, they light up, they're very pretty to look at. We don't feel endangered by these. They're the size of a speck of dust, and they're not going to do any harm to the Earth. So historians looking at the story of human civilization, you know, anatomically modern humans like us, at least according to the mainstream view, are supposed to have existed for only the last 200,000 years, and civilization, according to the mainstream view, is only supposed to be about 5,000 years old. So if you're dealing with time spans of 200,000 years or 5,000 years, why need you concern yourself with time spans of hundreds of millions of years? This is the essential point of history. So history doesn't take account of cosmic cataclysms. And that's why, with this rigid view that we had, the last one happened 65 million years ago, that we're not going to see another cataclysm for about another 35 million years, that's why history ignores cataclysms. But the group of scientists who I mentioned began to put together the information. They began to realize there were certain anomalies in the data. They began to realize that something horrendous had happened to the Earth much more recently than that, incredibly recently, actually just 12,800 years ago, at the beginning of an episode that geologists call the Younger Dryas. Now, geologists have been aware that the Earth plunged into a very radical climate shift at that time, 12,800 years ago, and they've been aware that there were extinctions which were associated with this time period, but they never put it all together. They thought the extinctions might have been the result of human activity. Hunters, for example, hunting down the great herds of mammoth in North America. And they didn't realize that there might have been another cause for this. And that's what the new science has gradually revealed, that the Earth was hit 12,800 years ago.
2: All right.
3: And it was hit by at least eight large fragments of a giant comet. And those fragments included fragments that were a mile in diameter. In other words,
2: this baby is circling around again.
3: Well, the point is that what all this comes back to is that the comet that was responsible for the cataclysm 12,800 years ago, mm-hmm. The Earth has had several encounters with its debris stream. Those first impacts 12,800 years ago, and I'm summarizing, you know, 8 or 9 years of really intense science here, which is thoroughly documented in the new book, that the first impacts were largely on the North American ice cap. This was the Ice Age. North America was buried as far south as New York in ice that was, you know, 2 miles deep. This is why craters were not found, because those impacts on the North American ice cap were on the ice itself, and therefore the craters formed in the ice, and the vast heat initiated by these gigantic impacts, these objects are coming in at close to 100,000 miles an hour, mm-hmm. That the vast heat liquidized huge areas of the ice cap, causing enormous flooding. And part of my research with a fantastic catastrophist researcher called Randall Carlson, who traveled with me, we made a big journey across North America, across Oregon, across Washington State in particular, the channeled scablands of Washington State, unbelievable landscapes, the coulees, upper and lower Grand Coulee, these huge gouges in the earth. We now know that these features were caused by cataclysmic flooding at the end of the Ice Age, and the old explanation for that flooding just won't fit anymore. The only thing that really makes sense is the impact of several fragments of a comet on the ice cap. So I'm going to summarize very quickly. We have impacts 12,800 years ago. The science for it is impeccable, if not yet fully out into the public domain. Then there's another encounter. You see, what we're dealing with here is a comet that may originally have been 200 kilometers in diameter, a giant thing like the size of a small planet that is drawn in to the inner solar system.
2: That's really, really big. Just one quick question. I keep my ear to the ground on the internet, and these things come and go, I'm telling you, but there is this gigantic group of people right now that believe something like what you're talking about is probably pretty close to the horizon. They're talking even September. I don't have a clue. I just know there's a gigantic buzz about it right now. If you want to comment on that, fine.
3: Well,
2: if not, fine.
3: I can only tell you the science of it, which I've gone into in depth in Magicians of the Gods. I can only tell you the science of it. And what the science looks like is this, and let me just go back to this original scenario.
2: Sure.
3: That a huge comet enters the inner solar system about 30,000 years ago. It is captured by the sun, and it begins to go into an orbit that crosses the orbit of the Earth.
2: Mm-hmm.
3: It's subjected to all kinds of gravitational pulls. Comets are not as massively solid as asteroids. Comets are huge amounts of rock bound together with ice.
2: Mm-hmm.
3: And what happens with these gravitational pulls and the passage of time is that this giant comet begins to break up into fragments. Some of those fragments might be 20 miles across. Others might be the size of your fist. And it begins to form a debris stream. Imagine a huge donut spread around the solar system. That's
2: sure.
3: the debris stream of this comet. And in it, there's lots of small stuff, which isn't dangerous, and there's a lot of large stuff, which is hideously dangerous. 12,800 years ago, we are hit by about 8 large fragments of this comet, with the epicenter of the cataclysm on the North American ice cap, and continent-wide wildfires across North America, and the massive extinction of what are called the megafauna, the large animal species of that time. World climate changes. Huge amounts of ice water from the ice cap have been released into the ocean. This interrupts the Gulf Stream, and it causes a radical fall of world climate, and we go into a deep freeze that lasts 1,200 years.
2: Actually, I believe Britain would be some of the first to go, wouldn't it? One of the first to go. If those ocean currents change, you guys are going to freeze.
3: Yes, of course. Of course, the Gulf. Many people don't realize what a huge role the oceans play in maintaining the stability of climate. And if you interrupt these great conveyor belts that take warm water from the equator and bring it up into the cold northern latitudes, if you interrupt that, then you don't just affect the Atlantic; you affect the climate of the whole world.
2: Mm-hmm.
3: Now, the mystery is that this episode, which began 12,800 years ago, ended equally suddenly 11,600 years ago, and the answer to this mystery appears to be that more fragments of that comet hit the Earth, that we crossed the debris stream again 11,600 years ago. This time the impacts were in oceans, most likely the Pacific Ocean, biggest ocean on the planet.
2: Tsunamis?
3: Tsunamis for sure, but also a greenhouse effect. Huge amounts of water vapor are thrown up into the upper atmosphere, and this creates the perfect greenhouse conditions, which then explain why the Earth, in a matter of a generation, undergoes a warming of more than 10 degrees centigrade. And all of what's left of the ice caps just melt, and you have huge flooding. This is 11,600 years ago. The point is, I'm not a big fan of doom and gloom and cataclysmic scenarios, but I think we need to be aware of our cosmic environment. And the point is that the astronomers and other scientists who've worked on this say that the debris stream of that giant comet is still in orbit. As a matter of fact, it's well known to all of us. The Earth passes through the debris stream of that giant comet twice a year. And that debris stream is these days is known as the Taurid meteor stream, because it seems to come at us from the direction of the constellation of Taurus. That's an illusion, but that's why it's called the Taurid meteor stream.
2: Well, Graham, I know that
3: the alarming thing is...
2: I'm sorry. Go ahead.
3: I'll just finish this thought, Art. The alarming thing is that calculations suggest that there are still many large objects in the Taurid meteor stream. Some of them are known, like Comet Encke, which is 5 kilometers in diameter. Others are theoretical, but when they backtrack the orbits of the meteor stream to the original giant comet, the inescapable conclusion is that there is at least one object with a diameter of 20 miles still out there and still crossing the orbit of the Earth every year. And it's really just a matter of luck. It's like crossing a six-lane highway blindfold. We've just been crossing that highway twice a year and missing the traffic. But sooner or later, we come into an area where the traffic bunches up, and then there is a danger of an impact. And some of the astronomers who worked on this think that that danger is a real and present danger, and that it could confront us any time between now and about the year 2040.
2: I wonder if we'd see it coming out. You know, we look for these things, Graham. We really do, amateurs
3: well,
2: particularly. But we might not see one coming directly at us out of the sun.
3: That's the problem. We're not looking for these things.
2: Well,
3: the amount of money
2: amateurs.
3: That NASA is spending
2: I know.
3: On the research for Earth-crossing objects
2: I know.
3: Is absolutely minuscule.
2: Yes, I
3: and
2: know.
3: As you know, to pick up on what you said, coming from the direction of the sun, we have no eyes on that at all.
2: That's right.
3: And we're looking at a situation here where actually we as a civilization could prevent this cataclysm. There is no reason for doom and gloom.
2: If we saw it coming.
3: But we can see it coming. It's something that we should be taking an intense interest in. Instead of the petty squabbles that divide us all at the moment, the ridiculous wars over ancient religious ideas, which people have received as children and never questioned,
2: yes.
3: the territorial conflicts, the greed, the stupidity, the hatred, the fear and suspicion being manipulated in society by the powers that be, if the civilizations on this planet were to put their heads together and say, all the evidence suggests that there is a real and present danger from the skies. What can we do about it? The answer is we could do plenty about it. There's no need for another extinction-level event.
2: Okay.
3: We have to grow up first.
2: Maybe we should be crowdfunding NASA, you know, and just say, use this money, please, to find what may cause an ELE.
3: Graham, general problem. We need to stop having wars, and we need to start.
2: I'm with you, brother.
3: How to live in peace.
2: I know. The wars have got to stop. Hold it right there, Graham. We'll be right back. Graham Hancock is my guest, and this is Midnight in the Desert.

0: That should jog a few memories, huh? What is that, folks? Does that remind you of somebody? Michelle?
1: Oh, yeah, dreamland.
2: While midnight sweeps across America, you've found an oasis for the mind. To call Midnight in the Desert, please dial 1-952-CALL-ART. That's 1-952-225-5278.
0: Actually, no need to call right now. We've got Graham on, and as you can hear, he's got a very great deal to say. So hang in there, and we'll get to your calls, but you might as well rest now. There's no point in everybody's dialing. I can see all the Skypes going, all the phone lines going. Just relax and listen. My guest is Graham Hancock, and here he is again. Graham, welcome back.
3: Thank you, Art.
0: All right. So, you know, with all the internet rumor going on right now about something really gigantic coming, you know, I usually cast these things off, but this one seemed particularly, I don't know, constant. The drumbeat of something, people feeling something's coming. I guess they always do to some degree, but.
3: Well, I just think that I think we have to take a different perspective on this. We live in a very dangerous cosmic environment. Mm-hmm. That's a fact. But we do not need to embrace gloom and doom, and we do not need to project a cataclysm upon ourselves. In other words, we do not need to manifest these things by dwelling upon them in some sort of extraordinary masochistic way.
0: That's true. But you mentioned wars, Graham. You mentioned wars, right?
3: Yeah, and that's what I'm saying.
0: Okay,
3: we need to take a practical position to living in a dangerous cosmic environment, especially when the scientific evidence, never mind about the cultic evidence all over the internet, when the scientific evidence points to a possible encounter with more fragments of the same giant comet that devastated the Earth 12,800 years ago. We need to take a practical view of this. Can we do something about this? And the answer is yes, absolutely, we can do something about it if we'll focus attention on it. And that's where I come to this issue of human behavior right now, because the world is full of hatred and fear and suspicion.
0: That's exactly where I was going, Graham. I was going to ask you, and this is a really, really critical, very important question. In your view, is mankind now any more or less warlike than we always have been?
3: I actually think that we are much more warlike than we've always been. I think it's getting worse and worse.
0: Yes.
3: Because the same atavistic primitive urges that led to those bloody medieval wars with swords and spears are still at play. We still haven't grown up. We're still infantile. And we are now equipped with really dangerous toys,
0: yes,
3: which can cause absolute havoc and chaos on the world. Actually, never mind a comet, you know, we're perfectly capable of wiping ourselves out, of
0: taking
3: this beautiful garden that the universe has given us to play in and turning it into a hell world. And we're in the process of doing that. And I can't help feeling that there are powers at work which are manipulating us to think in this way, which are pressing those primitive buttons in our, you know, in our deep reptilian brain, and not allowing us to begin to think clearly and openly. If we thought clearly and openly, we wouldn't have a single nuclear weapon on this planet. They're just such deadly, dreadful things. But, you know, we do. If we thought clearly and openly, we wouldn't be allowing the destruction of the Amazon rainforest.
0: Mm-hmm.
3: Obviously, our society is just, you know, a little bit insane, absolutely crazy, and behaving in a psychotic manner. And then, looming on the horizon, is the danger of cosmic cataclysm. And that's a danger if we were to pool our resources, if we were to work together, if we were to stop hating and fearing each other and actually realize that we are one human race, one family, all brothers and sisters, all with the same hopes, all with the same fears, and we don't need to fight each other. If we could take that line, then we could look at the challenges that face humanity, amongst which is the challenge of a dangerous cosmic environment, and we could do something about it. We could use our brilliant science for positive rather than negative ends.
0: Any idea, Graham, how we create that change in humanity?
3: I think that there is a change of consciousness underway. I am very aware of this. The internet is the key factor. The internet is an instrument for liberation. Dark forces are seeking to control it and to limit its liberating powers. But what the internet is doing is it's joining people all around the world into communities of ideas, not communities based on skin color or the religious belief that we happen to have been born with or of our ethnic roots.
0: Well, that's the upside of the internet.
3: But to do with the communication of ideas. Now, I realize lots of negative things are happening on the internet as well, but this ability for people all around the world to communicate with one another instantly, to share ideas and to expand those ideas, is a great instrument for awakening. And I see that awakening taking place all around the world, and I see it particularly in the youth. It's small still. It's a small flickering flame, but it's growing. And, you know, we reach a point of critical mass, perhaps sooner than the big corporations any longer. We're going to take matters into our own hands and make a better world. And I think that's coming. I feel very optimistic for that.
0: Well, I'm not as much of an optimist as you are, and while what you point out about the internet is certainly true, it is also teaching teenagers or encouraging them to, you know, become radicalized, do something awful here, and or go to Syria and join up with the, you know, the bad guys.
3: Yeah, well, you know, we have some bad guys on our side too. If we're going to think in those terms.
0: Oh, no, we do. I agree.
3: I really don't want to think of myself as a member of a particular nation, you know. I'm not, by the way, when I say that, I instantly realize there's a button that gets pressed. I am not in favor of one world government, okay? I am not in favor of any bloody government. I hate government. Government is an old phase of human activity. Our next phase is going to have a much smaller role for government. So when I say that I don't see the point of nationalism, I don't see why I should automatically owe allegiance to somebody else just because they happen to be born on the same piece of land as me. I'm not arguing for one world government. Mm-hmm. I'm arguing for an awakening of the human species where we realize for the first time our full potential instead of allowing it to be harnessed and channeled and narrowed down by sectarian interests, which include, of course, death cults like ISIS. Yes, I can't bear the fact that that hideous death cult has stolen the name of an ancient Egyptian goddess. You know, it's appalling. But it is a death cult, and yes, it's using the internet. But many forces for love are also at work on the internet. So we have both sides.
0: Very quickly, you don't want a one-world government. You don't want really any government at all. What would you? Yeah, we have such little time here. What would you have?
3: I don't know. I just know that what we've got now is really bad, and it isn't serving the human race anymore. I don't think to recognize that we have to create a roadmap for the future. I think it's enough to say what we've got now is a broken model. It doesn't work anymore. It's allowing millions of people around the world to starve, to go to bed hungry every night. It's allowing the proliferation of nuclear weapons into dangerously irresponsible hands. It's allowing pollution on a gigantic scale to eat away at the lifeblood of the planet. I don't think I need to saying, recognize the need for change. Once we recognize that, exact direction the change will go will be up to us.
0: All right. Graham Hancock, hold tight. We'll be back to you. He is our guest, and this man has a lot to say. I'm Art Bell, and this is Midnight in the Desert.

0: For Dark Matter News, I'm Leo Ashcraft. The owner of Jordan Lobster Farms said he can't bear to sell or cook a massive lobster that is nearly a century old. The crustacean is so big, employees are surprised by it, and customers would rather take pictures with it than eat it.
1: I've heard of these enormous lobsters, but I've never seen one, so it's a real treat.
2: It's humongous. That one, you have to kind of use your whole body weight to just lift it up, so that was crazy.
0: While it's difficult to tell a lobster's exact age, based on its weight and size, fishermen say this one is roughly 95 years old. Experts say lobsters at the deepest part of the ocean often live to be a century old. Owner Stephen Jordan is no stranger to large lobsters. Restaurant owners and diners routinely come to his wholesale and retail business for ones that weigh 5 to 10 pounds. But this one officially weighs in at a whopping 23 pounds.
3: Well, we received it yesterday morning from one of our fishermen, John Price, who's in the Bay of Fundy. And he shipped it in. He even told us, to look in the crate. We opened it up. And it was like, whoa.
0: Jordan said it's been about a decade since he's seen a lobster this big. He plans to donate it to the Long Island Aquarium.
3: It's almost like a dinosaur, you know. You like to see it continue on, and I think they would take good care of it.
4: I think it's a nice thing for him to do, that the kids get to see it.
5: It's more cool to watch it and look at it than eat it.
0: The new movie Selfless, released this month, is a provocative psychological science fiction thriller. An extremely wealthy man dying from cancer undergoes a radical medical procedure that transfers his consciousness into the body of a healthy young man.
6: It will take a few days, but it gets easier.
7: How's that new body smell?
6: Death has some side effects.
0: Consciousness has been defined as individual awareness of your unique thoughts, memories, feelings, sensations, and environment. Your own unique consciousness lives in a series of brain cells or neurons, which, when fired in certain patterns, cause you to recall memories and emotions, even smells and sounds. A study conducted at UCLA by lead researcher Martin Monti used MRI scans to study how the flow of information in the brains of 12 healthy volunteers changed as they lost consciousness under anesthesia with propofol. They concluded that consciousness does not live in a particular place in the brain, but rather arises from the mode in which billions of neurons communicate with one another. So will it ever be possible to accurately map an individual's intricate and totally unique consciousness and upload it into another mind? According to ASAP Science, the short answer is yes, it will become possible one day. Scientists continue to research this field and have begun to locate the true storage location of consciousness within our brains. This is Dark Matter News. Researchers have discovered the world's oldest fossilized sperm. According to the new study, the cells date back some 50 million years. The sperm fragments were found entrapped in the wall of a fossilized worm cocoon in Antarctica. Sperm cells are rarely found in fossil record as they tend to be short-lived and have delicate structures that don't fossilize well. The research team from Sweden, Italy, and Argentina used a scanning electron microscope to look at the specimen's surface, which revealed the presence of the sperm cell fragments from a 50-million-year-old Clytolata. Researchers suggest that the sperm fragments are similar to that of a group of leech-like worms found on the shells of modern crayfish in the northern hemisphere, where they feed on dead organic matter. Further studies on the cocoon could reveal a great deal of information, which has been overlooked by paleontologists who tend to focus on relatively hard structures, like bones and shells. For Dark Matter News, I'm Leo Ashcraft.

0: Midnight in the Desert, exclusively on the Dark Matter Digital Network with Art Bell, invites you to call now, 1-952-CALL-ART, that's 1-952-225-5278.
1: Okay, that is the number, but actually we don't invite you to call just yet. So relax, sit down, relax, enjoy Graham Hancock. We're actually, we have clear sailing all the way to the top of the hour. Graham, we're back on. Welcome.
2: Thank you, Art.
1: All right. Yes, there's so much to talk about,
2: There is, yeah.
1: And
2: such a lot. Well, I'm just brimming with this stuff at the moment, you know, because I've spent the last 3 years working on this new book, gathering the evidence, putting it together. I try to make data, complex data, as accessible as possible, to open, you know, to open this up in a way that anybody can follow and understand. And in the process, I have to understand that data myself and really get on top of it. I think that's maybe the advantage of being a journalist rather than a scientist. I don't claim to be a scientist, and when the archaeologists call me a pseudo-archaeologist, I have to laugh, because I don't claim to be an archaeologist, and I don't want to be an archaeologist. I want to be an independent mind who's looking at the past. So for 3 years, I've been working on Magicians of the Gods. The book is now finished. It's at press. It's going to be published in Britain on the 10th of September. It's going to be published in America on the 10th of November. And if I can just do a little commercial, if anybody is interested, just go to my website, grahamhancock.com, and it'll immediately take you to a page where you can learn more about Magicians of the Gods.
1: You can do as much commercial as you want. No problem. So what are people going to say about this book? Are they going to say it's...
2: I don't know. I honestly have no idea. You know, when I published Fingerprints of the Gods in 1995, I had no idea then what sort of storm was about to break over my head. I was really quite innocent and naive in this field. I had no idea how many toes I would be treading on, or how savage would be the reaction that followed.
1: Well, how savage for magicians? You might as well make your prediction now.
2: Well, I suspect it's going to be pretty tough, you know, and so I'm having to brace myself for that. You know, I'm like anybody else. I don't want to be hated. It's nice to be liked, and when, you know, when people attack me personally, not just my work, not just what I say.
1: But, oh, that's different.
2: The attacks on me,
1: yeah.
2: Personal attacks on me, suggesting, you know, that I'm. I mean, there's all kinds of ways that the debunking industry, those of us who are working in the field of alternative history and alternative science, are constantly subjected to this barrage of debunking. Now, I don't and can't object to that.
1: Well, look, if they move from the scientific, if they move from that over to your personal life or you, then it just means they don't know how to attack you on what you've said.
2: Yeah, well, it does. And that, you know, that is a very common thing, unfortunately. And the, you know, the argument is that those of us who are working in this field are simply exploiting a gullible public. And I reject that absolutely. I'm working in this field because I'm passionate about it. Mm-hmm. I feel that it's, and I know that that's true of many of my colleagues working in this field. We feel passionate about it. We feel that there's information that needs to be shared and exposed about the past. And that's primarily why we do what we do.
1: All right, we've got to talk a little bit about the pyramids, just because so much has happened. As you know, I had my tour of the pyramids, courtesy of your old buddy Zahi Awas.
2: Yes, Zahi, good old Zahi.
1: Good old Zahi.
2: He talks up a storm, though. He's a great talker, and amusing to be shown the pyramids by him.
1: Well, you're a great talker too, and I imagine if you two got together, it'd probably come to fisticuffs.
2: Well, we did get together in April, and it did kind of come to fisticuffs.
1: Really?
2: Yeah, I've got the links to that on my website as well. We had a debate scheduled, but the debate Zahi at the last moment refused to participate and got wildly angry, and they really behaved in a very strange manner. But fortunately, some of it was recorded on mobile phone, and it's out there. Oh. It's out there on the internet now.
1: Oh. All right, so Zahi got into some trouble. He got arrested. He was accused, I guess, of trying to get things out of the country, when I always thought Zahi had been trying to get them all back into the country. Do you have any comments on that?
2: No, I can't really comment on that.
1: Okay.
2: I haven't looked into depth in that. I'm more interested in Zahi's extremely negative impact on people's thinking as an archaeologist.
1: Mm-hmm.
2: You know, that's really where I think he does the most damage, is this championing of a redundant mainstream view, which he, you know, he is now trumpeted as the world's most famous Egyptologist. He even has his own clothing line, you know.
1: Oh, now does he?
2: Which he signs with the Zahi Hawass signature. He's got his own Indiana Jones hats. He's got his own safari suits. All of that.
1: All of
2: that kind of thing. He has become a very famous public figure, and he's an outspoken voice in favor of the mainstream view. In other words, that there is nothing mysterious in the past of ancient Egypt. And I think Zahi is doing all of us a disservice by spreading that view.
1: All right, I'm going to tell you what he did when I was there. He took me, of course, I got to lay in the sarcophagus and all that stuff, but then he took me to an area where he showed me graves, he showed me inscriptions, he told me these are the people, the workers who built the pyramids, and it was pretty extensive. What do you think I was looking at when he was describing all of that and we were standing there?
2: Well, look, there's no doubt that there was a massive amount of construction work at Giza, quite apart from the pyramids. Giza is a gigantic construction site that's thousands of years old, where huge projects have been initiated and put underway. So certainly there will be workers' villages there. Certainly there were workforces there. Certainly we can find traces of those workforces. But were those the very workforces that built the Great Pyramid? That's another question. By the way, I'm not one of those who seeks to divorce the Great Pyramids entirely from the ancient Egyptians. I think we're looking at a very nuanced site at Giza. And again, I go into this in Magicians of the Gods. We're looking at a site. It's not a simple site. You know, there are two simplistic views of Giza. One is that it's all thousands, 12,000, 15,000, 30,000, hundreds of thousands of years old, or that it was made by aliens or whatever. I think that's a very simplistic view. And the other is the mainstream Egyptological view that it was made entirely by the ancient Egyptians in the period from 3000 BC onwards. I think both views are wrong. I think we're looking at a very complicated site. I think that elements of the site are remotely ancient, and other aspects of the site were the work of the ancient Egyptians. The ancient Egyptians saw themselves as the inheritors of and as the continuers of a very ancient tradition that had come down to them from the gods. Now, we may argue about who or what those gods were, but we can't argue that that's what the ancient Egyptians said. And they said that their uncanny abilities to manipulate stone, and the ancient Egyptians were brilliant stone cutters and stone carvers, were a legacy of the knowledge of the gods. So we can see the ancient Egyptians as the continuers of a tradition, and I trace that tradition back 12,500 years in such monuments as the subterranean chamber beneath the Great Pyramid. Of course, the Great Sphinx is more than 12,000 years old, and Robert Schock's excellent geological work on the Sphinx going back to the 1990s has long ago made that case. The megalithic temples at Giza, the base courses of the Great Pyramids, but I think the pyramids themselves were completed by the ancient Egyptians, and I think they were using the same almost magical scientific techniques to do that job that had originally come down from a lost civilization.
1: Do you dismiss the ancient alien theory now?
2: You know, it's very interesting and also complex issue, and I don't dismiss it entirely. Let me, if I have a moment or two, tell you my views on this.
1: Please.
2: I think there's no doubt that the universe is filled with life. I don't think that human beings are just the only kind of life form in this vast and immeasurable universe. And I think there's compelling evidence for contact with other intelligences, if you like.
1: Mm-hmm.
2: And I think there's compelling evidence that that contact takes place now and that it has taken place throughout human history.
1: Wow.
2: But what those other intelligences are exactly, that's not been settled yet at all. At the moment, we happen to be a spacefaring civilization, or we've begun to be. We've started sending spacecraft to the moon, even to Pluto. We're exploring our immediate cosmic environment.
1: Well, we've kind of started to back away a little bit, to be honest with you.
2: Well, yes, we have, but the notion is not new to us any longer. Since the 1950s, 1960s, we have been the idea that planetary beings can explore their cosmic environment isn't a strange one to us anymore.
1: Right,
2: it's something it's something that we've done ourselves, and therefore, when weird things happen and strange beings appear, and they may even appear to be in craft of some kind,
1: mm-hmm.
2: we automatically jump to the conclusion that these must be visitors from other planets. Well, it could be more complicated than that. We shouldn't arrive at our conclusion before we've done the work. It could be that we're dealing, for example, that we're dealing with some kind of interdimensional connection, that this is much more mysterious and much more complicated than simply physical beings a bit like us crossing interstellar space in high-tech spaceships. Maybe what they're actually crossing is the veil between dimensions. Maybe that's why they're so elusive. Maybe that's how they can dip in and out of human culture. I have no doubt that something's going on.
1: Well, actually, modern physics backs you up on that.
2: Sure, it does. And, you know, I think we're just beginning to realize how mysterious the nature of reality actually is. We're just beginning to get that
1: mm-hmm.
2: this thing we call reality that we access through our five senses is very complicated and multi-layered and deep and perhaps endless, and that there are many different levels of vibration and many different levels of quote-unquote reality, and that they all intersect and interact. So I think we should keep an open mind to what is behind the phenomenon that we are presently labeling as ET contact. I wrote a whole book about this called Supernatural: Meetings with the Ancient Teachers of Mankind, where I set out my view. There's no doubt that something's going on, but let's keep an open mind as to what it is. Now, when it comes to the ancient astronaut question, I can only tell you this, that I have spent 25 years traveling around the world's most mysterious archaeological site.
1: I know.
2: I've climbed I've climbed the Great Pyramid five times. I've dived to the bottom of the ocean looking at structures and ruins underwater. I've traveled the world for a quarter of a century, and nowhere, not in any single ancient archaeological site, have I seen something that could only be explained by high-tech aliens doing it.
1: Mm-hmm. By the way, this is only slightly related, but anything new on Yonaguni in Japan, Okinawa,
2: last time
1: actually?
2: I dived Yonaguni was 2002. I haven't been back since then.
1: Okay.
2: And, you know, in the way that the academic community does, they've just moved on and they ignore the fact that there are gigantic man-made structures under the ocean off the southwest islands of Japan. You know, that's the case. My point is, all of these mysteries from the past, which I have an intimate and detailed knowledge of, I don't need the kind of level of technology that you need to cross interstellar space in order to explain them. A much simpler, much more elegant explanation is that we are a species with amnesia, that there has been a forgotten episode of human history, that there was an advanced civilization in the past, and that that advanced civilization, human civilization, lies at the source of all the archaeological mysteries, which doesn't do away with aliens and other intelligences. I would believe that civilization was in contact with them just as we are. But I don't think that those alien and other intelligences built the Great Pyramid. I think the Great Pyramid was the work of human beings.
1: And what do you think the purpose of the Great Pyramids would be?
2: Multi-dimensional purpose. Many, many things. But one thing the Great Pyramid is for sure is a gigantic instrument that works on human consciousness. You can see this effect at work in the faces of all of us who are drawn to the Great Pyramid. People come from all over the world. It's like a beacon. Even in these troubled times in Egypt, and Egypt is going through very troubled times at the moment, that beacon reaches out and calls to us. And we all, so many people feel that at some time in their lives they need to make contact with the Great Pyramid. And let's ask ourselves why that should be. And I think it's because it works on human. But first and foremost, it was designed to elevate and accentuate human consciousness.
1: Okay, well, this is the absolute truth, my friend. I got to lay in that sarcophagus, and I felt something very powerful. I don't know if it was my own mind, sort of telling me I should be feeling that because I'm in this exotic place, but I felt something very strong. And
2: me too. I've also had the privilege to lie down in that sarcophagus, and if you tone in there, if you make a note, it's just incredible what happens with the vibration around you. You can almost feel the veil between worlds thinning, and feel yourself encountering other levels of reality that you might never have imagined were there before. There are many ways to alter human consciousness, and I've explored quite a number of those myself. But the Great Pyramid is an astonishing instrument for developing, I would say, for enhancing the potential of human consciousness.
1: And all right, I want to very quickly, because, yeah, time is so short, I want to ask you about this. The Arab so-called spring.
2: Yeah.
1: What to say about it? Are you fearing the possibility of the destruction of so much that could be destroyed in Egypt? I mean, God knows, we have no idea what's going to happen. Even Italy is being threatened as this disaster spreads across.
2: Yes. Well, unfortunately, in fundamentalist Islam, we have within it, there are many great people in Islam, but within fundamentalist Islam, there is a kind of death cult operating at the moment.
1: Yes.
2: Which hates the past. It cannot bear the past. It perhaps because it realizes that the past holds the key to unwinding the whole edifice of control that the mainstream religions represent. I don't separate Islam from Christianity and Judaism in this sense. Christianity, of course, has had to give way to the Enlightenment, but there are still fundamentalist Christians who would impose their vision on others, just as there are fundamentalist Muslims and just as there are fundamentalist Jews. At the end of the day, all these three religions worship the same God, Jehovah, Allah, Yahweh, whatever you want to call him. He's the God of Abraham. He's the same God in all cases. And unfortunately, I think the common point is fundamentalism. When people get so carried away with their beliefs that they're actually prepared to kill somebody else because of their beliefs, then you're dealing with a true psychotic. And unfortunately, these true psychotics are now in large numbers around the world, and they appear to be dedicated to the destruction of our past. So when I say we're a species with amnesia, it's not just because we've suffered cosmic cataclysms in the past. It's also because human beings again and again have deliberately rubbed out the past. Christian mobs used to do that in Egypt in the 4th and 5th centuries AD. You go around the Egyptian temples, you'll see many of the figures pecked out. Somebody's taken a hammer and a chisel and just pecked them out. Well, that was Christians who did that at a time when Christians were locked in the fundamentalist mindset. And this is what we need to free ourselves from if we're to move forward as

0: 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To cast your ray of light into the darkness, please call 1-952. Call Art. That's 1-952-225-5278.
1: I know everybody's doing it, but we've got so much ground we've got to cover. So much ground with Graham Hancock that I would ask that you hold your calls. And let's go back now to Graham Hancock. Graham, welcome back. You mentioned consciousness, and when you do that, it's like opening the world for me, buddy. In all the years that I've spent on the radio, consciousness was the most interesting subject that I became drawn to from nearly every corner of discussion that I was in. And you mentioned other dimensions. Consciousness may be the key to those other dimensions if we can figure it out.
2: Yeah, I'm convinced of that. I mean, whenever you have an issue of exploring reality, you have to remember that what you're exploring reality with is your consciousness.
1: That's right.
2: You know, your consciousness is therefore part of the equation. And it's not good enough simply to mount physical investigations of reality. Yes, we should be doing that. But we also need to investigate the instrument with which we are exploring reality, and that instrument is our consciousness. And when we start to investigate this mysterious instrument called consciousness that science, by the way, cannot explain, mainstream science cannot explain consciousness.
1: Oh, I know.
2: It's still the greatest mystery of science. We don't know actually what it is. When you start to investigate this using the tools that are available to us, extraordinary information starts to come out. And I don't know about your audience, Art, but I need to say amongst those tools are those demonized substances that our society hates and detests and actually sends us to prison for experimenting with, which are the psychedelics.
1: You're a great guy. You do your own segues. It's just where I was going to take you. Let me back up a little bit. I heard a rumor that I'd like to confirm or deny on.
2: Okay.
1: I heard that you went long ago to a show somewhere and said that you felt that you had had enough marijuana.
2: Oh yeah, I did. I did actually. That's absolutely true. I was, but let's not include marijuana amongst the psychedelics.
1: No, well,
2: although it is an intriguing consciousness altering agent.
1: Yes.
2: And I'm very excited by what's happening in America, that the American people state by state are asserting their independence and rolling back that absurd, monstrous enterprise.
1: Isn't it amazing? It's amazing.
2: It's an incredible thing. I was in Colorado in May, and I just love the fact that there is a place where adults are actually treated like adults.
1: Yes.
2: Because in the rest of the world, adults are treated like children when it comes to their own consciousness. If there's anything that we should be sovereign over, that we should be able to make absolutely sovereign decisions over, it's our own consciousness.
1: Yes.
2: And yet, in all of the Western societies, the keys to our consciousness are held by the state. And if we explore our consciousness in non-orthodox ways, using, for example, psychedelics, then the state will ruin our lives.
1: That's right.
2: And break down our doors and send us to prison. There's a grotesque abuse of human rights that's taking place.

0: under the name of the so-called war on drugs. I'm not advocating drugs. I'm not telling people, go out and take drugs. What I'm advocating is adult responsibility. As adults, we should be able to make decisions about our own bodies, our own health, our own minds, and our own consciousness. We don't need the state to tell us what to do. So I'm thrilled that places like Colorado have rolled back this invasion of adult sovereignty and have reimposed the right of adults to make decisions about their own consciousness regarding marijuana.
1: Me too. 20 years ago, I said, it's got to be legal. And people went, ah! And then they talked about murders and the whole thing.
0: All the usual nonsense that's talked about to frighten us and terrify us.
1: Yes.
0: What governments do. They seek to press our fear button.
1: Yes.
0: And in the process, they reveal themselves as liars. And that's what Colorado and the other states that have legalized marijuana are in the process of proving, that all of those horror stories and all those horror predictions that were supposed to come out when marijuana was legalized turn out to be myths, and that actually crime falls.
1: Go, Graham, go.
0: Useful projects. You know, yes. The criminal gangs are put out of business. And all of it comes from respecting the right of adults to make decisions about their own consciousness, a right that should never have been taken away from us in the first place.
1: All right. Now so, I wish to ask you about something
0: question about marijuana, because since you asked me it, I might as well answer it.
1: Well, keep going, okay?
0: Okay. And what happened was that I was a big user of marijuana for many years.
1: Right.
0: I started late, actually. I started about the age of 37. But by the time I was in my 40s, I was smoking marijuana all day long, from morning to night.
1: Oh, my.
0: I was writing my books under the influence of marijuana.
1: Oh.
0: And it came to the point where I was smoking it 16 hours a day. Later on, I turned to vaporizers and started using vaporizers, much better for your lungs than combustion products from smoke. But I was abusing this herb. It's not the fault of the herb. It's me. It's my own personality, my own nature. I enjoyed it so much that I just wanted to do it all the time. And it began to have negative effects on my personality. And then I was in Brazil for a series of sessions with ayahuasca, which is a powerful psychedelic.
1: Yes.
0: That has been used in the Amazon for thousands and thousands of years. And during these sessions, I had a series of encounters with what I construed to be an intelligent entity. Many people refer to her as Mother Ayahuasca, the spirit behind the vine. And it was made clear to me that I had to change my relationship to cannabis radically, otherwise I was really on a slippery slope. It wasn't serving me anymore; I was serving it.
1: Well, was this for your new mistress, ayahuasca?
0: Well, you wonder about the conflict between the spirits behind the herbs. But here's what happened. I gave up cannabis for 3 years, and I feel I can now have a relationship with cannabis again, but never on that abusive level where I would do it 16 hours a day. I think, like any other powerful substance, it has to be treated with respect. And my problem was I wasn't treating it with respect. I've learned that lesson now, and it was a lesson that I needed to learn.
1: I think to some degree, I would make the statement that I believe that marijuana, in milder amounts perhaps than you're talking about, contributes to creativity. Now,
0: definitely?
1: Really?
0: Definitely. No doubt about it. Look, not for everyone. You know, we all have different body chemistry.
1: Very true.
0: Some people, marijuana doesn't serve at all. Just as there are some people that other medicines don't serve.
1: Mm-hmm.
0: But others, definitely there is a breakthrough in creativity. I don't think I would have written any of my books of historical mystery if I had not started smoking marijuana at the age of 37.
1: Really?
0: Back in 1987, just a couple of years before I began to work seriously on the book that became The Sign and the Seal. I was already doing that research, but when I began to think of it as a book, I have to say marijuana played a part in that. Fingerprints of the Gods, the book that I'm best known for, was written entirely under the influence of marijuana. I wrote from morning to night, and I smoked from morning to night.
1: Amazing.
0: And I have no doubt that it loosens up creative processes. my mind, at any rate, but only if it's treated with respect. If I then, what I then went on to do was to make this the centerpiece of my life, and that was a mistake. And I was shown that mistake very clearly in a series of visions with ayahuasca, and the net effect was that I quit marijuana for three years. And
1: all right, now ayahuasca is not something I have never done, so if you're able to do it, I would love you to describe your experiences with it.
0: Okay. It's interesting. I mean, ayahuasca is now becoming quite a feature in pop culture, and you have various pop stars and artists who are taking ayahuasca. It's been around for thousands and thousands of years. The archaeological evidence traces the use of ayahuasca in the Amazon back more than 5,000 years. It probably goes back a whole lot further than that. It means the vine of souls. In the Quechua language of the Andes, that's what ayahuasca actually means, the vine of souls or the vine of the dead. And its particular property is its ability to connect us with the realm of the dead and with the deceased. And very often it's the case when we lose someone close to us that we have unfinished business with them. And one of the things that ayahuasca can do is enable you to reconnect with that person in the realm of spirit. The other thing, it does many things. But first and foremost, let me describe the process. It's made of two jungle plants, the ayahuasca vine and a bush that is called chacruna in the Amazon. The botanical name is Cicotria viridis, and the leaves of that bush contain dimethyltryptamine, DMT, the most powerful hallucinogen known to man. Now, normally, DMT can't be absorbed orally. There's an enzyme in the gut called monoamine oxidase that neutralizes DMT. So if you try to drink DMT in any form, the monoamine oxidase in the gut will shut it off. And this is where, you know, we have to reckon with the very clever ethnopharmacology of the Amazonian peoples, because the other element of the brew, the ayahuasca vine itself, contains a monoamine oxidase inhibitor. It switches off that enzyme in the gut and allows the DMT in the leaves to be absorbed orally, producing a journey, an exploration of the far side of reality that can last up to 4 hours. Whereas DMT, in its pure form, smoked, is a rocket ship to the other side of reality that will just take you there for like 12 minutes. And then you're back in this space. Ayahuasca allows a much longer, much deeper, much more reflective journey, a journey over which you have some control. If you don't like where you're being taken, you can object and stop the journey, or at least pause it. There's much more negotiation with ayahuasca. Tastes bad, horrible taste, one of the most ghastly taste on the planet. Nobody need imagine that anybody is drinking ayahuasca for kicks. It makes you vomit. It gives you diarrhea.
1: Oh, my.
0: It also, so at a physical level, it's very tough, but it also plunges you into this seamlessly convincing parallel universe where you do encounter what appear to be other intelligences. Now, some scientists would say that they're just phantasms of our own minds. It's just our brain on drugs, and maybe they're right, but I don't agree with them. I think that what's happening is that the receiver wavelength of the brain is being retuned by DMT, and we are gaining access to other levels of reality. And those other levels of reality appear to have an interest in the planet.
1: Other levels of reality, or do you think possibly other dimensions?
0: Well, that's what I mean, really.
1: Yes.
0: By other levels of reality, I mean other dimensions.
1: I guess we could define reality perhaps as this dimension.
0: Yeah, that's what we call reality, is this dimension that we can access with our five senses, that we can weigh, measure, and count, that we can investigate with science, and so on and so forth. But the revolutionary possibility that is being raised by quantum physics and that ayahuasca raises at the level of experience is that there are freestanding other dimensions that are aware of us, even though we may not usually be aware of them.
1: Did you, in your opinion, did you encounter another intelligence?
0: Absolutely. definitely so. This is what I feel I've encountered. It's a bit like an ancient Greek encountering the goddess Athena. You know, there's an intelligence that speaks to you and communicates with you. And I realize that, you know, anybody who's not had this experience may regard that as slightly lunatic. But I would say, you know, withhold your judgment if you get the chance. Have some sessions with ayahuasca. Mm-hmm. It's available in the United States now. A couple of ayahuasca churches from Brazil even function legally in the United States, the Unidad Vegetal and the Santo Daime. It's possible to have a legal experience with ayahuasca on the grounds of religious belief in the United States.
1: Really?
0: It's a very interesting experience.
1: Now, I was not aware that you could do that legally.
0: Well, you have to at least in token, join one of these churches. When I say churches, they're the rather typical syncretic Brazilian spiritual traditions that mix together the aspects of many different religions. But both the Unidad Vegetal, the UDV, and the Santo Daime have chapters in the United States. They have got Supreme Court exemption for their members to drink ayahuasca, because, again, this is one of the great things about the United States, you know, is that there is this recognition that we do have certain rights, and those rights include the right to sacred space.
1: Okay, hold it right there. We're going to break. So, in other words, praise the Lord, pass the ayahuasca. All right, hold it right there. Graham Hancock is my guest. Good morning, afternoon, evening. Whatever it is, wherever you are, this is Midnight in the Desert.

0: To initiate a dialogue sequence with Art Bell, please coordinate your phalanges and call 1-952-225-5278. That's 1-952-CALL-ART.
1: Again, hold your calls. We're so deeply into this conversation right now that it is going to be difficult to take questions. However, I will say this. I've got a message from a Canadian. Just came in. Somebody up in Canada calls himself the Canadian Walrus. And he says, you know, your guest, Graham, has just lost all his credibility and respect in my book. And this person read your books and loved them. But now that they've heard that you wrote them under the influence of marijuana, all respect is gone.
2: Mm-hmm. Yeah, I'm quite used to that. You know, it's unfortunately the case that the very large majority of our populations have been brainwashed by 40-plus years of a mental conditioning exercise called the war on drugs. And we now have, at a social level, deep-rooted knee-jerk reactions, which it's impossible for people to overcome. I mean, my view is if my work was valuable before it was revealed that I used marijuana when I wrote it, then it should still be valuable afterwards. I mean, the work is the work, you know, and perhaps it can be separated from the person who produced it. The work stands. If the work was good before, it should still be good. If it can be, if somebody can change their view on the quality of a piece of work because of the mental state of the individual who produced that piece of work at that time, that person was exploring an altered state of consciousness. If that writes off the work, then nothing much I can do about it. You know?
1: No, I suppose not.
2: I believe in being upfront with my readers about who I am and what I do, and I think altered states of consciousness are important. I wrote my book Supernatural to show that that the embracing of altered states of consciousness by our ancestors 30 or 40,000 years ago was undoubtedly what switched on the modern human mind. And some of the greatest thinkers of our time, I mean, I wonder if the person who sent you that message has, also written off all the work of Carl Sagan, you know, because Carl Sagan was a great advocate of marijuana and a very big user of marijuana. I wonder if they're going to write off the work of Francis Crick, the discoverer of the double helix of DNA, because Francis Crick regularly used LSD in the early 1950s and late 1940s.
1: Well, we'll see if I get another message.
2: Steve Jobs and Steve Wozniak.
1: Steve Jobs,
2: you know,
1: yes.
2: LSD played a huge role in the creation of the Apple computer. So we can either shut our eyes and our ears to all these facts and just bow down to the war on drugs and to the war on our minds that it has involved, or we can think for ourselves. That's a free choice for every individual.
1: Okay, so he now says he's turning off his computer permanently.
2: That's okay.
1: Just kidding, I added that. All right, I want to know a little more about the communication you had under ayahuasca. It obviously stopped you from the marijuana use or taught you something about
2: that use. It interrupted my marijuana use and,
1: okay.
2: told me that if I were to continue with it, it would need to be in a much more respectful manner. Or realize that I am using a sacred medicinal herb here, not a crutch to lean on 16 hours a day. And that is that was a very important realization for me. Marijuana, in my opinion, is very valuable in stimulating creative insight, but it's also very seductive, and it can and she can draw you down into this place where you really don't do all that much. I mean, these days I would not write a book under the influence of marijuana. I'd rather not spend, you know, the entire day puzzling over a single paragraph.
1: Did that really go on, or were there...
2: Yes, it went on. It went on. I write faster now, and, I believe better. The inspiration is still there, but putting it down on words, I don't want to be smoking marijuana.
1: Were there any other valuable communications while using ayahuasca? I'm very curious about that.
2: Well, most important of all, it's well recognized amongst those who've drunk ayahuasca that you go through a kind of life review. You get to look at episodes from your life and your interactions with other people, not from your own point of view, but from their point of view. And this can show you that you may not have been as kind and welcoming and nurturing and as positive an influence as you imagined you were.
1: I was going to say, it's a frightening thing to go through as a review
2: it's
1: of your own life.
2: It's a frightening thing to go through, and it's why ayahuasca is sometimes described as 20 years of psychotherapy in one night. and it's why people burst into tears in ayahuasca sessions, because you suddenly get it from the other person's point of view, that actually you hurt them really badly that time. Those words that you said, that you thought, you know, were perfectly justified, turned out to be a cruel attack on another person. And you see that from that other person's point of view. So what it's doing is it's not asking you to welter in self-pity about how negatively you behaved in the past.
1: Mm-hmm.
2: It's saying, listen, this is the truth about you. You want to do something about it? Well, now you know the truth. You can.
1: Wow.
2: You can do something about it. You get to see yourself as you've never seen yourself before, and that gives you the opportunity to change your behavior.
1: You know, what you're describing sounds an awful lot like an NDE.
2: Yes, a near-death experience. It's very similar to a near-death experience. And again, let's remember, this is the vine of souls or the vine of the dead. It is very similar to an induced near-death experience, and that sense of passing through a tunnel and of encountering spirits of the deceased is a very common part of the ayahuasca journey. And again, we're dealing with the mystery of consciousness here.
1: Yes.
2: And I happen to believe that we should use all of these ancient plant technologies, because that's what they are. They're ancient plant technologies that have been used in shamanistic culture for tens of thousands of years.
1: Mm-hmm.
2: We should deploy them to exploring the mystery of consciousness, which is truly the greatest mystery of all. Really, outer space can wait, as far as I'm concerned. Let's get to grips with inner space first. Once we've settled all of that, then we might be more mature and in better shape to begin our exploration of the outside world.
1: All right, I've really got to quickly ask you about this, and that is, clearly, no matter what you believe, global warming, man-caused, just changes going on that are somehow natural, it really is changing very quickly now.
2: The world's climate, geology bears witness to the fact that the world's climate can change radically overnight. This has happened many times in the past. Before the last ice age set in, go back 130,000, 140,000 years ago, and you find yourself in a time of massive climate instability with huge rises and falls in temperature. 12,800 years ago, induced by comet impact, you have the extraordinary climate change of the Younger Dryas.
1: Mm-hmm.
2: Huge factors are at work in the climate of the Earth. It's a very complicated system. Undoubtedly, one of those factors is human beings, but we're not the only factor at all, and we'd be stupid to think we are.
1: Do you think we're beginning something that, as at least as humans, we've got a pretty delicate balance, Graham, and so are we moving towards something that is not going to sustain us?
2: Well, as long as we remain motivated by greed interest, yes, that's the case. That's true of the general damage we're doing to the planet, irrespective of the argument about climate change. The general damage, you know, I think we need to recognize there are many factors at work that influence the climate of planet Earth. It's a delicately balanced system, and humanity is undoubtedly one of those factors.
1: Mm-hmm.
2: But what we need to do, I think what we need to do is focus less on climate and climate change as such, and more on our own behavior for the sake of looking at our own behavior. What is it we're doing in the world today that is really good and helpful for the future, and what is it that we're doing in the world today that's negative and destructive and dark? And the Human Project, regardless of issues like climate, the Human Project should be to fill ourselves with light and to eliminate the darkness as much as possible. So anything we do as nations that is damaging to this gorgeous garden of a planet that we live on,
1: yes,
2: is something we should stop doing, because it's right to stop doing it, regardless of what happens to climate.
1: All right. Listen, will you come back in this final segment and at least answer a question or two from the audience?
2: Of course. I'd love to hear from the audience.
1: All right.
2: If any of them are still with us after I...
1: Oh, they are. Stay right there. This is Midnight in the Desert. I'm Art Bell.

For Dark Matter News, I'm Leo Ashcraft. Given the fundamental importance of our DNA, it is logical to assume that damage to it is undesirable and spells bad news. After all, we know that cancer can be caused by mutations that arise from such injury. But a surprising new study is turning that idea on its head with the discovery that brain cells actually break their own DNA to enable us to learn and form memories. While that may sound counterintuitive, it turns out that the damage is necessary to allow the expression of a set of genes called early response genes, which regulate various processes that are critical in the creation of long-lasting memories. These lesions are rectified pronto by repair systems, but interestingly, it seems that this ability deteriorates during aging, leading to a buildup of damage that could ultimately result in the degeneration of our brain cells. These findings could have important implications because earlier work has demonstrated that aging is associated with a decline in the expression of genes involved in the processes of learning and memory formation. It therefore seems likely that the DNA repair system deteriorates with age, but at this stage it is unclear how these changes occur. So the researchers plan to design further studies to find out. Tales of black-eyed children began appearing on online forums in the late 1990s. Explanations as to what they are include alien-human hybrids, demon-possessed children, and crypto-terrestrials. Regardless of their origin, one thing is certain. They're terrifying. Recently, reports of black-eyed kids sightings have resurfaced. Black-eyed children have become a staple in conversations of the strange and unknown, and almost every reported encounter is eerily similar. Children as young as 6 years old to adult age approach people alone or with a partner and beg for help. Please let us in. Give us a ride. Follow us here. Permission to enter is always a legendary trait of a vampire. For some reason, these children frighten you. And as your hand reaches up to open the door, you see why. Their eyes are black. No iris. No whites. Just an empty, soulless void. Many are convinced that these children and people like them aren't human, at least not anymore. It is unspecified what happens should you comply with their demands, as no reports of the black-eyed kids have included that happening, possibly indicating the death of those that comply. Whatever these entities are, the fact is people around the globe are encountering beings that look human but are something else, something dark. Organizers of a Russian town's annual mosquito festival said this year's event will include a most delicious girl contest for women who don't mind bug bites. The festival features the contest with women in shorts and vests standing still for 20 minutes to allow the blood-sucking insects to feast. This is Dark Matter News. The world's first full head transplant could take place as soon as 2017 if the controversial plans by Italian neuroscientist Dr. Sergio Canavero come to pass. Wheelchair-bound Valerie Spiridonov, who has the muscle-wasting Wernicke-Hoffmann disease, has volunteered to have his head transplanted onto a healthy body in a day-long operation. The proposed surgery is highly controversial, and its feasibility has been questioned by experts. But Dr. Canavero's plans also raise complex philosophical and ethical issues. A natural question is whether a living person with Spiridonov's head and someone else's body would be the same person as Spiridonov. If what matters to Spiridonov is mental continuity as well as having a healthy body, then it will not be possible to determine whether the surgery is successful in these terms until after the event. The impact of head transplants on our mental lives remains unknown. For Dark Matter News, I'm Leo Ashcraft.

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1: And on the one called Art. Hi, everybody. This is Midnight in the Desert. My guest is Graham Hancock, and this is Good Stuff. So let's go back to Graham. And Graham, I know it's going to be hard, but it's, you know, try to keep it short. And
2: I'm so brimming with new information. It's very difficult to keep it short, but I'll do my best.
1: I can clearly hear that. All right, let's give it a try. Somewhere in California, it's midnight, and you're on the air.
3: Yeah, hi, Art. This is Ward calling and running in Springs, California, and I'm listening on 1050 AM in Loma Linda.
1: Yes.
3: And I just want to say, first of all, Uber Roswell to you, Art, for being back.
1: Thank you.
3: Yeah, and hello, Bell Gabbers. But, Graham, I had a question for you. I really respect how passionate you are. And, you know, you were looking for an explanation, maybe the, you know, anthropologist or whatever, but you seem to be an explorer of consciousness, and I think you really kind of define what that term is. And, you know, you think you're either, you know, scaring the people out there, but you're not. You're really putting us on fire. I myself had an experience, but, I used to be really, you know, I used to look at this stuff as sort of all new agey and everything else, but, you know, the more I've gotten into biology, the more that I feel like we're missing a connection that we're having between, you know, between us and plants. I mean, they really are the yin to our yang.
1: All right, hold it right there.
2: Absolutely, absolutely. Plant intelligence, you know, this is, we have to realize we're not the only intelligent species on this planet. You know, plants may manifest their intelligence in a different way, but the way that plants can affect human consciousness is quite extraordinary and, I believe, deliberate.
1: So there is a connection, there can be a connection. Somebody else, let me see, I get these messages while I'm on the air, and they really want to know, again, if you received any other important messages while on ayahuasca.
2: Well, yes, and it's the simplest message of all. You know, we need to set aside hate and fear and suspicion. We have to stop fearing one another, both at a personal, individual level and at national levels as well. And we have to manifest love. For too much of my life, I did not manifest love. Ayahuasca, more than anything else, has taught me that that's our central mission here. That's what we're actually here to do. And while
1: Makes
2: we
1: sense.
2: Cannot change our past, we can make sure that we act in a more loving and positive way in the future.
1: All right. Off to Hilo, Hawaii we go. Hello. It's midnight. You're on.
4: Yes. Aloha, Art and Graham.
2: Hi.
4: My name is Pete.
2: Hi, Pete.
4: Okay. Here on the Big Island, we have an actual church of the ayahuasca.
2: Mm-hmm.
4: Where they actually do ceremonies and stuff like that.
2: Yeah, excellent. Which is, again, you know, the Supreme Court has granted legal exemption for members of the ayahuasca churches to work with this extraordinary brew.
4: Yep, they sure have. Okay, so my question is in the ancient cultures and stuff like that, they used mushrooms and psychedelics and stuff like that.
2: Mm-hmm.
4: The neurological diseases that we seem to have now in our society,
2: mm-hmm.
4: like Parkinson's and stuff like that.
1: Mm-hmm.
2: Yeah.
4: Did they have it back then? Because I haven't really been able to find anything that shows anything that
2: I think,
4: you know.
2: I think they had it much less. One thing that's come clear to me from my study of ancient civilizations is that the use of psychedelic plants was very extensive in the ancient world. And I think it led to healthy civilizations in the past and healthy individuals. I think that our society today is the opposite of that. You know, we think we've got all the truth, but actually our society is just a little pimple on the backside of history. You know, history is a gigantic, deep and ancient, and, you know, modern technological society, which has been fighting the so-called war on drugs for, you know, 40 years, is a really recent comer. And actually it's our civilization that is the aberration. We are out of step with the human story. We are medicating our populations massively, often against their will, with deeply dangerous pharmaceutical drugs. And at the same time, we are denying our population access to the healing powers of ancient visionary plants that have been trial-tested in human society for thousands and thousands of years. And obviously, this is a huge mistake, and it manifests in the in what I call the unconsciousness and the insanity of modern technological society.
1: All right, let me try Skype. James, wherever you are, you're on Midnight.
5: G'day, Art. This is James from Adelaide, Australia. Perhaps your first international caller from last night's test show.
1: You are. We had many last night, but yes, from Australia. You're on with Graham.
5: Yes. G'day, Graham. I actually got to meet David Hatcher-Childress last week at my very first UFO conference in Melbourne, as well as Eric von Daniken. But I had a question regarding the ancient destruction that you talk about. Have you at all looked into the information in the Billy Meyer case regarding the great catastrophe of over 11,000 years ago and the destruction of Atlantis?
2: No, I haven't looked into the Billy Meyer case. I have looked into an enormous amount of information on the destruction of Atlantis, and it plays an important role in my new book. But the Billy Meyer case has escaped me. Tell me more.
1: Well, I think you pretty much know what Billy Meyer is about, right? And the sightings he had, the pictures he posted and all the rest of that, right?
2: No, I really haven't followed it.
1: Then that's a whole nother story. Let's go to Kayleen, is that right?
6: Kayleen.
1: Kayleen, I'm sorry. Welcome to the program. It's Midnight and you're on.
6: Well, Art, it's wonderful to be on the air with you.
1: Thank you.
6: Mr. Sam, not your first Australian call. I would have liked to be. I was wondering if Mr. Hitchcock, was it Hitchcock?
2: Hancock,
6: I'm sorry. Yeah. I was wondering if Mr. Hancock had any opinions on the Unknowns. I can't pronounce it. It's German. Their work with psychedelics during World War II.
2: The use of the psychedelics by the Germans in World War II?
6: Yes.
2: What I can tell you is psychedelics are powerful agencies. They can be used for good or for ill. All is not sweetness and light in the psychedelic garden. The ancient Aztecs used psychedelics as part of their human sacrifice rituals. The fact that one uses a psychedelic does not automatically mean that one is a good person. It's the intention that is brought to the psychedelic experience that matters, and if very negative and dark intentions are brought to it, then the consequences can be extremely negative and dark. And it wouldn't surprise me if the death cult of the Nazis made use of these substances to enhance their occult powers. That is unfortunately the case with these psychedelic instruments. And they are used also in shamanistic cultures. There are healers, curanderos, and there are sorcerers, brujos. What matters is the choices we make and the intention we bring to the experience. If that intention is positive, it is filled with love, it is filled with light, then so also will be the experience.
1: Keelan?
6: Thank you very much, Mr. Hancock. That was an interesting answer.
1: Okay.
6: I wish I knew more about your work so I could discuss it with you. But,
1: there are books.
2: And you'll find out all about it.
1: Right.
2: GrahamHancock.com.
6: I'll have to have a look in.
1: All right.
6: Mr. Hancock.
1: Right.
6: Thank you, Art.
1: Thank you very much, and take care. Let's go back to the phones, and you're on the air. Hi. It's Midnight. You're
7: Hi.
1: On the air.
7: Hi.
1: Hi,
7: Art.
1: Hello.
7: Hi, hi, Graham.
2: Hi there.
7: Hi. I watched one of your interviews with Art a couple of years ago, and I was just wondering if I can ask a question about something you said.
2: You can ask a question about anything you like.
1: Go ahead.
7: Okay. I remember you saying something about the Sphinx in or a Sphinx in Egypt or something like that, and you said. There was like water marks on the side of it or something.
1: Okay.
2: Yes, I was talking about what is called the precipitation-induced weathering of the Sphinx. The fact that the Sphinx, at some point in its long history, the Great Sphinx of Giza, was subjected to thousands of years of heavy rainfall. You have not had that rainfall in Egypt in the historic period in the last 5,000 years. You have to go back to the end of the last ice age, to the cataclysm between 12,800 and 11,600 years ago. You have to go back all that way to find the kind of rain in Egypt that could have caused the weathering we see on the body of the Sphinx. Therefore, Professor Robert Schock at Boston University and John Anthony West have championed this case for many years now. Therefore, the Sphinx must be more than 12,000 years old.
1: Okay, going to the Skype line. Triana, I think it is. Hello. Hello? Triana, are you there? Going once, going twice, and gone. So we'll go to the international Skype, and I think we've got somebody named Pete. Hello, Pete.
8: Hello.
1: Yes. Turn off your device, please.
8: It's off.
1: Okay. Do you have a... Where are you, first of all?
8: I'm in the Philippines.
1: In the Philippines?
8: I'm in Makati's old... in Art's old hometown of Makati.
1: My first Philippine call. Okay, well, you're on with Graham Hancock.
8: Art, awesome. Great. Great to hear you. I have a question about Makati. You used to live here?
1: Yes.
8: Where did you live? What building?
1: Well, I'm not going to tell you what building. Bonifacio, okay. Bonifacio Global City.
8: Ah.
1: That much, wow. I'll say.
8: You won't even recognize the fort now. The fort is booming with construction.
1: I'm sure it's changed, yes. First Avenue, if that helps you.
8: Okay, great, okay. Great. I'm sure I can figure out from there. And where's your wife from? Is she from the province or from
1: No, she's from Mindanao. Now, anyway, we've got a guest. So do you have a question?
8: Quick question for Graham.
1: Yes.
8: I love traveling. And I love old temple complexes. I've been to the pyramids in Egypt. I've been to Chichen Itza, Tikal, Java, some places like that, yes. Thailand, Angkor Wat.
2: You've been to Borobudur in Java.
1: Yes.
8: Java is amazing. Do you recommend any other places in Asia especially that are, you know, powerful? The energy, I really like the energy feel, the thing you feel in your chest like you're somewhere special.
2: Yeah, one word answer, Angkor in Cambodia.
8: Oh, I've been there. Yeah, spent a week there and still didn't see everything.
2: Amazing and majestic. And be there on the spring equinox. Be there on the 21st of March at dawn and you'll see something amazing happen.
8: Yeah, I was in Tikal on an equinox and the temple, they light fires on the peaks of the temples and they all line up in a row.
2: Mm-hmm.
8: At night, and it's amazing to see. And then it lines up with the moonrise.
2: The ancients were masters of a lost science of connection of sky and ground, as above, so below.
1: Okay. Well, thank you very much from the Philippines. That was sort of home. Let's go back to the phone lines and say Royal Oak, I think, in Michigan. You're on Midnight. Hello.
9: Glad to be on. I'm listening to, I believe, 7490 on shortwave. It's coming in great here in Michigan.
1: Yeah, hey. Yes, that's true. We're on shortwave. We're all over the place.
9: I think I'm trying to get the call sign. I believe WCBQ.
1: I'm so glad you found us.
9: Yes, so anyway, I'm glad to be on, enjoying the interview. In your introduction, you mentioned the mother culture, and this was before we had our Australian callers, but it made me think of something in Aborigine practices, the symbolic death, sacred rebirth.
1: Mm-hmm.
9: Basically, the initiation rites, they kidnap, when a child comes of age, it's sort of a faux kidnapping into a cave. He reemerges as sort of a symbolic rebirth, becoming an adult.
2: Mm-hmm.
9: And
2: actually, such rituals are found all around the world.
9: Oh, yes, I was just going to say.
1: As in being reborn, for example. Sure.
9: Yes, it even plays into the rites of Freemasonry, all kinds of things. So my question was, these commonalities we see across, you know, geographic borders, is there a connection here? Is it something to do with universal consciousness? Is there something in our DNA? Do you have...
2: No, I think it's certainly that's part of it, but I trace it back to a universal culture, that there was a global advanced civilization during the Ice Age, that it was all but completely wiped out in cataclysms between 12,800 and 11,600 years ago, but that there were survivors and that they passed down a common legacy all around the world. And we see the manifestation, the reworking, the reincarnation, the resurrection of those ideas in many different ancient civilizations, which appear to be unconnected. But if you go back far enough to the very roots, you find that they are connected through the shared influence of a lost civilization.
1: Okay. Boy, we don't have a lot of time left, do we? Hello there. You're on the air. It's midnight, and you're on the air.
10: Good afternoon. Good morning, actually. Good morning from Scotland. Welcome, Art.
1: Scotland.
10: How are you doing, my
1: friend? I'm doing very well, thank you.
10: Wonderful to have you back on the air.
1: Thank you. We don't have a lot of time, so hit us with a question.
10: The question, all right, this is going to blow everybody. Would you comment on, Graham, thank you for coming on. Mm-hmm. Would you comment on the idea that there are two sphinxes and that indeed the sphinxes aren't lions but dogs? Because they're Anubis, the gate, the guardians of the gate.
1: Okay, hold on.
2: I definitely don't think the Sphinx is a dog. I think that's a mistaken idea, connecting the Sphinx to Anubis, the Psychopompo guide of souls. I think the Sphinx has always been a lion. I think it was at one point entirely a lion, and that its head was reworked into human form during the historical period by Egyptian pharaohs, but that the body is much, and the connections of the Sphinx to the constellation of Leo at the equinox takes us back to that epoch of 12,500 years ago when the world was going through a turbulent and traumatic change. So I have no doubt about the Leonine connection. Many ancient artworks show us two sphinxes, and it wouldn't surprise me at all if under the sands of the desert a second sphinx awaits discovery.
1: Really? You really think there may be a second?
2: Oh, yes. I think it's very likely that there's a second sphinx. In fact, on the UK cover of my new book, I show two sphinxes. The American cover is different, but the content of the book is the same in both cases. And let me ask, if the audience are interested in what I've said, and if you want to help my work, please pre-order Magicians of the Gods. Just go to grahamhancock.com, go to the Magicians of the Gods page, and you'll see the possibility of pre-ordering there. You'll strengthen me, you'll strengthen my book. You'll give me a chance in the argument if you do that.
1: Oh, I think there are many who will wish to do that. Very quickly, let me try Lewis on Skype. Lewis, hello there. You're on the air. It's midnight.
11: Yeah.
1: Yes, go ahead.
11: Hi. I'm sorry. I'll make this quick.
1: Okay, you're going to have to get very close to your microphone. Listen to me. You're going to have to get very close to your microphone.
11: Thank you. Thank you for your patience.
1: Go ahead. Go ahead.
11: I want to know about Ganung Padang in West Java, Indonesia, if you could give us a quick update.
2: Thanks for asking that. Gunung Padang is a 25,000-year-old pyramid in Indonesia, which has been explored and investigated as the result of the work of an extraordinary Indonesian geologist called Danny Hillman. And I have made three visits to Gunung Padang, extensive research visits. This is the most extraordinary site in the world today, and I cover it in depth in my book, Magicians of the Gods.
1: Well, all right. It is perhaps a little early. It's such a pleasure having you on the program. Graham, you've got to come back. You've absolutely got to come back.
2: I would love to come back, Art. It's a delight to talk to you. It's been many years. It's great to hear your voice. I'm so glad you're back on the air. I wanted to give you that solidarity. I regard you as an old friend, a great broadcaster, and I'm so glad that you're back on the airwaves sharing your wisdom.
1: Thanks, buddy. We'll do it again.
2: Okay.
1: Good night.
2: Good night.
1: All right. That's it. That's it for tonight. We're just simply out of time. Thank you all very much. Have a wonderful night, and we'll do it again tomorrow.

high desert in the great American Southwest, which tonight is peaceful, wonderful, calm, no storms around. Good morning, good afternoon, good evening, wherever you may be in God's universe. I'm Art Bell, and this is Midnight in the Desert. It's great to be here. This is night number two, so I know that, you know, a lot of you are new, and you're going to have to excuse me for this, but I'm going to roll over a few of the basics because, man, they're joining in droves. It's unbelievable. Thank you all so much. And thank Telos for great sound. Joe Talbot, great guy right here in Pahrump. I want to thank Keith Rowland, my webmaster of... You know, Keith, one of these years, you're going to have to tell me how many years it's been. I don't even know. Dr. J is my producer. He's just a great guy, lines people up for me, like tonight, for example. We're going to talk to a spy. Charles Fattis, we're going to talk to a spy. CIA, well, retired, but spy. I want to thank all of you. I want to thank the Belgab website for so much support. The Stream Guys... Oh, Stream Guys, I'll thank you, and, you know, maybe you'll throw in another month. LasVegas.net, they get the internet here, and we, and, you know, they get it from here to there, and so forth. And our new, one more, Peter Eberhardt, I want to thank you, too. He's our sales guy up in Anchorage. And then I want to roll over the rules. There are only two of them, really. No bad language. We don't need bad language. And only one call per show. That's it. Those are the rules. No bad language, one call per show. Oh, and now, the way to call, I know it's tiresome if you already know how to call, but really the cool way to do it, if you've got an Apple product or you've got an Android or whatever, if you put Skype on it, you can call us, and you'll sound like $1 million. Or you can call from your computer on Skype, you'll sound like $1 million if you have a headset mic. So please use one if calling on a computer. So put Skype on your phone or your tablet, whatever. If it's a tablet, then you have to kind of talk into the, you know, the mic part of the tablet. We have two ways for you to get in. North America calls at MITD 51. That's Midnight in the Desert 51. MITD, all you need is the initials, 51. And then, you know, set it up like you're going to call me. But you don't really have to, and then it'll be in your list, and you can call it any time. And then overseas, that means everybody outside North America calls MITD 55, MITD 55. Important things to go over. When you do call on a phone and you're using Skype, boy, does it sound good. Really, really good. Okay, Charles will be at, with us at the bottom of the hour. I've got a couple things I want to go over. I've got the drone blues. I mean, I've got drone blues tonight. I have a DJI drone. I got one of the early ones. It's wonderful. It does exactly what it's supposed to do, takes high-definition video and everything, and is just awesome. And being a ham operator, of course, I toyed around with it a little bit for additional range. But I've got the drone blues tonight. Now, not as much as this leader of the Khorasan group has in Syria. They flew a drone silently above his head, and I'm sure he never knew what hit him. That's one of our big drones. And so he's gone. He was an important leader, Khorasan, in Syria. So, bye-bye. I don't think you ever hear them. I don't think you ever hear the drone. I don't think you ever hear the missile that comes from it. You just cease to exist. I've still got the drone blues. And I have the drone blues because all day today, CNN was showing some guy... Oh, man, he put a semi-automatic handgun on a drone, and he was firing it, and the drone, of course, was GPS-controlled, so it took the recoil, went right back to where it was, fired another shot, boom, boom, boom, boom, boom. We're going to get new laws. Already the FAA is descending on us drone people.
But, I mean, now the guy with a gun, sheesh. So I've really got the drone blues, but as I mentioned, not as much as our friend from Corazon Group. He's really got the blues. So drones are a thing. What else to say about it? They're a thing. I'm just afraid that, you know, they're going to make laws. We've got laws for everything, right? So we're going to have severe drone laws, I'm sure of it. Briefly, mayors around the world, mayors that is, declared Tuesday to be climate change day, sort of. I mean, they said climate change is real. What happened is the Vatican invited all of these mayors to sort of proclaim that climate change is real, man-made, and we have got to do something about it. Then there's Donald Trump. This is actually what I want to talk to you about. I'm not a real political person, but I can't stop myself.

I think that I really do. I think he's interesting. In fact, I may have a couple people, if I have time, comment on it here on the show. He may well not be somebody I'm going to vote for, or you never know, maybe I will, but oh, God, it's incredible. What's going on is just too incredible not to comment on. Here's a copy of the ABC Washington Post poll. Now, this is unbelievable. I mean, even after the gigantic shot leveled at McCain, even after that, listen to this. Trump leads the pack, and not by a little. Actually, after he took the shot at McCain, it went up. Trump, 24%. Oh, man. Next to him, Scott Walker, 13, followed by Jeb Bush, now only 12%. Huckabee, 8. Rubio, 7. Paul, 6. So, holy Joseph, Trump is leading everything. I mean, he is just wiping the Republican Party out. You know, they can't seem to cover anything else. He opens his mouth and all the cameras are there because they're sure he's going to say something crazy, and, well, he will. Now, there's a number of ways of looking at this, and I think it's a really important story. Why? Why is it an important story? People are going, ah, Trump, come on, that's not important. It is. It is important. Why? Well, because, in my opinion, and you can either be with me on this or not, there's only one way to explain it. Because he is a wild man. There's no question. A wild man. Here's what I think. For years and years and years, at every election that we all trudge through, there are candidates out there saying, we've got to take America back. Right? We've got to take America back. And it never really amounts to much. No matter who we elect, we pretty much get the same America, whether you vote Republican or Democrat. Yeah, there's a little difference, but we pretty much get the same America, and people are fed up. And man, I don't mean just a little bit fed up. I mean really fed up. So what accounts for Donald Trump's 24% being so far ahead of the, what? Scott Walker at 13%. So, I mean, he's really out ahead now, even after the shot fired at Senator McCain. In my opinion, the American people are very close to being so fed up, they're ready to burn it all down. I really mean that. I think they're ready to burn it all down. I don't mean rioting. God save us from something like that. But, I mean, politically, burn it all down. They're ready. I mean, they're so fed up with people from the right, people from the left, and then new boss, same as the old boss, right? So they're fed up. And I've never seen the American people this fed up. It's the only thing that can account for Trump at 24%, for Trump at 24% after he goes after McCain. No matter what you think about that, the fact that he is still rising in the polls, in my opinion, can only mean that people are ready to burn it all down. That we are at some kind of, I don't know, I'm mad as hell and I'm not going to take it anymore and I'm going to vote for Donald. So I would love to interview the Donald, but of course now he's such big news that I don't know that I'm going to get that opportunity. But if anybody knows the Donald, I would dearly love to talk to him. I surely would. I was asking back before he was even getting going. I thought he was interesting. So, yeah, I think we're at a really important, interesting place right now in America, and I don't think that we've ever been here before that I know about. How about the rest of you? Do you ever

recall a moment like this? Do you ever recall a time when Americans were so on the edge that they're ready to vote for somebody who has said the things that, Donald has said? Candidate Trump. They were even talking about not allowing him into the debates. How do you not allow somebody who leads the Republican pack into the debates? Answer, the other guys are afraid to talk to him. They're afraid to debate him. They're afraid of him, period. And I can't say that I blame them. They've got good reason to fear the guy. When anybody says anything about him, he comes back and just levels them and seems to get away with it. Now, again, that's all I can think of. I would love to hear from you on the subject. So if you want to call on that subject, by all means, pick up the phone and call me. In other words, I guess I want to know, do you think that I'm on the mark? Do you think that accounts for it? And if that doesn't account for that kind of leading the pack number, then what does account for it? Just pure entertainment? No, I have no idea. No idea at all. But I would like to hear from you. So if you have a comment on that we can get to before the bottom of the hour,

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1: That man's voice is so intimidating. I'm surprised I use it. It's hard to come on after that, but that's what I have to do. All right, Midnight in the Desert is underway, and we're going to try a few calls and see what people think. Let's see, where should I go? All right, how about Michael? Hello, Michael on Skype.
2: Hey.
1: It's midnight, and you're on. Go ahead.
2: How are you, Mike?
1: I'm
2: this
1: Art.
2: Is Michael.
1: Yes, Michael, I've got that.
2: I can barely hear you. It's getting better.
1: I hear you just fine.
2: I actually met Donald Trump a couple years ago.
1: Was he good to you?
2: We were in Trump Tower.
1: Yeah.
2: And he had a press conference.
1: Uh-huh.
2: My wife and I were walking out the door and saw an entourage of cars there.
1: Yes.
2: I realized, you know what, they're fixing to walk him right through here. So we kind of held around in that corridor and waited for him to come out. And here come all the cameras.
1: Mm-hmm.
2: And we stood there. I was standing by a counter, and he stopped right next to the counter.
1: When was it? How long ago? I'm sorry, how long ago?
2: It was 2 years ago.
1: 2 years ago, okay. Way before
2: and there was some discussion at that point while we were in New York about him running for president, and they were also talking about Alec Baldwin running for president.
1: Oh, yeah.
2: But at that point, I looked at Donald Trump in the face, and I said, "Are you going to run?" And he laughed, and he said, "God, no."
1: Did you get that on tape?
2: Yes, it is on tape. My wife was filming.
1: Really?
2: It is on
1: tape. Oh, man, you should have had that ready to play.
2: Oh, it's on a video camera from our trip, but I will have it.
1: I'll tell you what. Get it off the camera, put it on audio, and call me back with that.
2: I sure will.
1: All right. Not tonight, but another night. And by the way, what do you think about, 24%? He's leading the total pack. All the cameras are covering nothing but the Donald.
2: I just hope he stays in it. That's my only thought. I hope he doesn't just drop out after he has the potential to maybe hurt the pool.
1: Hurt? If it's last he's right. They're already wounded beyond redemption.
2: That's right. But yeah. if he's not really in it for to be in it,
1: yeah,
2: then at that point he's hurt us.
1: I hear you. All right. Thank you very much. Well, people are saying the same thing about me too. Stay in it. Stay in it, right? So there's somebody who actually met him and got out, I'm not going to run from him. So that's. I would actually like to hear that. Hello there, Andrew. It's midnight and you're on the air. Andrew, it's midnight and you're on the air. Going once, going twice, gone. Oh, Andrew tried so hard to get through. So many calling, and he didn't. Okay, let's try Ronnie. Midnight, you're on the air.
3: Oh, me.
1: You, yes, you.
3: Wow. All right. I just clicked dialed, and it just went right straight to you. That's awesome.
1: That's how it's supposed to happen, buddy.
3: All right. Oh, yeah. Donald?
1: Yes.
3: I was thinking about him. If he gets the White House, is he going to actually stay there?
1: I don't know. Every president we've had lately, they always say, there's going to be martial law, and the president will never leave, and he'll just stay there. But, with the Donald, that's actually a legitimate question. I don't know, Rob.
3: Okay. Well, anyway, I know you was having suggestions the other night,
1: uh-huh.
3: And I'll give you a suggestion.
1: Please.
3: It's not a debate, but just the interview and having callers call in for you.
1: Yes.
3: And crap. Who took your spot?
1: You're on your old show. You're all nervous, aren't you?
3: I am nervous. I didn't know I was on air all of a sudden.
1: What you really meant to say or ask was something about an interview.
3: Yes.
1: Something about somebody who took my spot.
3: Yes.
1: But I'm not clear on it.
3: You took your old show.
1: Took my old show? Oh, you mean the person doing my old show?
3: Yes.
1: What about him?
3: Do an interview with him and have people call in.
1: Oh, all right, Ronnie. Thank you very much for the call and the thought, and you can be sure I'll mull it over. Let's go to the phones and say hello to Hawaii. Hello, Hawaii.
4: Aloha. How are you?
1: I'm really well. Thank you. Proceed. I'm not a call screener. You're on the air, so go ahead.
4: Sorry. Sorry. Thank you, Art. It's a pleasure to be talking to you. I just wanted to say I think Trump is appealing to people because he really doesn't have any filter. He's not surrounded by political insiders. And regardless of if you agree with what he's saying, it's unfiltered and he's speaking his mind. And I think that's one of the things that people are attracted to.
1: Oh, clearly he's got no handlers. I mean, if he did, they'd be saying, Donald, no, no, no. But, you know, that's not happening. So, yeah, you're right. I mean, that's part of the appeal. But some of the stuff he's saying, oh, my goodness.
4: I know. Absolutely.
1: But to me, it says that the American people are so incredibly fed up that, you know, they're ready for this.
4: I agree. I think the ironic thing of it is, and hopefully people will, you know, as the race continues and people start to dig into the details, he's really flipped on every issue you can name out there. On immigration, he supported amnesty. Now he's absolutely against illegal immigration. A few years ago, he wanted amnesty. In 2006, he supported.
1: I don't think any of this matters. He could do flips and flops, and I don't think it matters at all.
4: Yeah, that's a good point. Well, I would love to I would love to listen to you interview him. Maybe you could. Maybe we could arrange a Trump Hillary debate on Midnight in the Desert.
1: I'll get right on that. Thank you very, very much. All the way from Honolulu, and let's try Lakeland, Florida. You're on the air. Lakeland, Florida.
5: Hello.
1: Yes, now is your chance.
5: Hey, Art, how you doing?
1: I'm doing really well.
5: Wells.
1: Thank you.
5: I am familiar with many Republicans within my area and haven't talked to them.
1: You admit that, huh?
5: Yes, I do.
1: Okay.
5: One thing that they like about Trump,
1: yes,
5: he's fighting.
1: Boy, he sure is.
5: Yes, he really is. We are not used to having a lot of Republicans that are willing to put up the verbal fight that he is. And he may be, you know, very abrasive, but he's getting the point home.
1: Well, we're not used to hearing people say the kind of things he's saying at all, period.
5: Absolutely.
1: Especially not people running for office. But, again, to me, it says the American people, if they're accepting this, and the polls say they are, have got to be so fed up they're just ready to, you know, set it all on fire.
5: That might be the case. Secondary about the drones.
1: Yes. Yes,
5: okay. Previous rulings from the ATF about electronic triggers that may be used on drones,
1: yes,
5: on the homemade drones.
1: Yes.
5: They are legal. However, there's some concern about them being altered, in which they would fire multiple times per press or per pull.
1: Well, the guy had a semi-automatic on it, and he was firing, and you could see the drone absorb the recoil, and then the GPS put it right back in position to fire again. That, you know, that's potentially, I don't know, we're going to get new laws out of it, I know it.
5: Yeah, and that's the one thing that kind of concerns me. We already have the framework in place. We already have the regulations in place. We don't need more laws. We don't need more regulations.
1: Nah, but brother, I'm telling you, here they come.
5: Oh, absolutely.
1: All right. Thank you so very much for the call. I appreciate it. Very quickly to, I think, New Jersey. It's midnight. You're on the air.
6: Hello, Art. This is Daniel.
1: Hey, Daniel.
6: And if you'd like to learn a little more about Donald's comments about John McCain, I suggest you look up the book, An Enormous Crime by former South Carolina Congressman Bill Hendon,
1: mm-hmm.
6: which details how the Treaty of Hanoi ended the Vietnam War, and
1: yes.
6: the United States promised to pay a gazillion dollars to North Vietnam to rebuild the infrastructure. So in good faith, they released half of the 600 POWs and said you'll get the other 300 back when you pay the reparations.
1: Mm-hmm.
6: But they've never been paid to this day. And satellite photos, when Hendon wrote the book about 10 years ago, showed the walking K symbol in the rice fields. Which
1: okay, and all of this has what to do with the Donald?
6: Well, what you're going to do in that book, you're going to find transcripts and testimony from the congressional hearings with John McCain, chaired by John McCain, blocking
1: right.
6: every effort to get the POW MIAs back.
1: Oh, well,
6: better
1: yeah.
6: Yet,
1: okay, yeah. I know about all that. I mean, the Donald has sort of laid all this out quite well. I'm going to have to drop you. I'm sorry. We've got to go. He's laid all that out, and there are people who say that his comments were in some way justified, that he hasn't done enough, you know, for POWs and all the rest of it. But I'm telling you, what's going on is amazing. Charles Faddis coming up. He may have comments on this. I'm Art Bell.

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1: Eurydice.
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9: Electrical disturbances will be catastrophic.
0: Last night on Midnight in the Desert, while speaking with Graham Hancock about possible past comet strikes on Earth, Art mentioned all the internet chatter about something headed towards us from space with a possible September impact. Both NASA and the Federal Emergency Management Agency have been preparing for a global catastrophe. NASA has launched its hypothetical asteroid impact scenario, while FEMA's begun stockpiling on emergency supplies. Is an asteroid Armageddon just around the corner? In a YouTube video, author Lynn Liaz shares about a phone call with her friend who was given inside information about a 2.5-mile-wide comet, which is expected to hit the Earth between September 15th through the 28th, 2015. She says that almost a year ago, the foreign minister of France three times publicly announced at a White House press conference a 500-day countdown to climate chaos, which will end on September 24th, 2015. She says they know what is coming, and they've already told you, adding that chaos will erupt on this planet in September 2015. You can watch the full video at artbell.com. This is Dark Matter News. The conspiracy theories grew wilder as the massive military exercise grew closer. Some said food riots and martial law were coming to the United States. Dissidents would be assassinated. Walmart stores turned into prison camps. Foreign troops brought in to help. Jade Helm began last week, but so far no one has seemed to have seen any of the troops or the out-of-town conspiracy theorists who vowed to watch their every move. Closures of up to six Walmart stores around the country seem to add credence to these theories. Walmart claims that the stores have been closed for plumbing problems. However, several months after the closures, necessary permitting has not been applied for from the local municipalities. The timing of the closures and lack of real disclosure from Walmart hasn't helped the paranoia. Then the governor of Texas added to this paranoia by ordering the state's National Guard to monitor a weeks-long special operations training exercise called Jade Helm 15, involving 1,200 troops in seven states. Some people reportedly buried their guns so government troops couldn't take them away. Others stockpiled ammunition and supplies. A group called Counter Jade Helm to help organize quasi-militias to keep track of troop movements. But while the wildest theories like how the government is building re-education camps for Christians, libertarians, and other enemies of the state may seem outlandish, the underlying fear is widespread. Some 60% of Americans see the government as a threat to individual liberty, according to a poll conducted by Rasmussen in May. The Army spent months trying to reassure people that the public would experience little disruption to their normal lives aside from a slight increase in vehicle traffic and the limited use of military aircraft and its associated noise. Efforts to create a realistic exercise by having some troops conduct suspicious activity while dressed as civilians and a map that labeled Texas and Utah as hostile territory played into the fears of people convinced the government is out to get them. Gary Franchi of the online Next News Network ominously warned his viewers, "This is by far the greatest public conditioning exercise in American history." Martial law may not happen this summer, Franchi intoned, but some say that when the time comes, troops will be ready and trained to take over your town. For Dark Matter News, I'm Leo Ashcraft.

0: take a ride from the high deserts and the great American Southwest. 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
1: That's the way to do it. And Leo Ashcraft, our news guy, and this is really special news you're getting. Thank you. And with regard to Jade Helm 15, I've already decided I'm going to just, you know, I'm going to turn myself in and ahead of time. And that way I can become a trustee and slave the rest of you around. It's awful. All right. Coming up now, when do you ever hear a retired CIA, he won't like the term spy, but spy, Charles S. Faddis, is a 20-year veteran of the CIA's clandestine service. That's a better word, right? Clandestine. He served throughout the Near East, South Asia, Southern Europe, conducted operations against rogue states, WMD smuggling networks, and the world's most dangerous terrorist organizations, so we can speak about a lot tonight. Took the first CIA team into Iraq in 2002 in advance of the invasion of Iraq. He retired in 2008 as the head of the CIA's WMD terrorism unit. Since his retirement, Faddis has written extensively. He is the author of 3 works of nonfiction, 3 novels, and dozens of articles and opinion pieces. He lives near Annapolis, Maryland, and continues to consult for the intelligence community. Prior to joining the CIA, he was a combat arms officer in the U.S. Army and a trial attorney. He's been married for 34 years. Congrats on that. And has 4 children. When he's not working or writing, he sails, makes wine and beer, travels, and reads extensively. He describes himself politically as a libertarian. Congratulations, me too, with a small L. He believes government has a vital role to play, but that it's too big, too intrusive, and too efficient. He wants to cut the size of government, trim the size of the budget, and free the American people to pursue their own destinies. God bless you. Welcome to the program, Charles.
2: It's great to talk to you again. Thank you very much for having me.
1: Oh, you sound great. All right. You know, before we launch into what we're about to launch into, Charles, I'm sure I kind of made sure that you heard my rant at the beginning of the program about Trump. I've really thought about this. How can his poll numbers be this high, even after the shot over the bow, actually midsection at McCain? I figured he'd drop like a rock, but no, he went up. How do you account for that?
2: Right. Well, I have to say, because I was listening to your comments, and I think you and I are on the same wavelength. I mean, I'll throw out the caveat up front so nobody misunderstands that. You know, I don't agree with everything he says, particularly what he said about Senator McCain. But I think it is absolutely a measure of the fact that the American people are fed up with business as usual. Right. They're fed up with politicians who won't answer a question with a straight answer. They're really hungry for change, and they're hungry for somebody who just actually tells them what he thinks. And I think that's, you know, they're saying that loudly and clearly by expressing their support for him. Whether they will ultimately vote for him or not as president is another matter. But, you know, at this point, they're saying, hey, this is the rest of you need to pay attention. This is the kind of thing we want to hear, at least honesty.
1: Yeah. So is it fair enough to say that people are so fed up that they're almost, I use the term, they're ready to burn it all down. That has bad connotations, as in, you know, real action, but that isn't what I mean. Politically, I think they're ready to burn it all down.
2: I think people are very fed up. I think people are disgusted with the status quo. I think they recognize that we have massive issues in Washington that we are not resolving. And they feel, many of them, that no matter which party we vote in, that they don't fix it.
1: That's it.
2: You know, whether it's the budget, whether it's anything, they don't fix it. And
1: that's
2: at least the Donald actually you know, sounds like something new and fresh. And my God, you can actually, whether you agree or not, you could at least understand what the answer was he just gave to that question.
1: That's right. And that it is boiled down to that, boy, it says it just an awful lot. So I'm fascinated with it. He did say, this will be in your category, he did comment on ISIS. And I think he said he would bomb the hell out of the ISIS oil fields. In other words, for the Donald, it's probably all about money, right? And he's not all that wrong. I mean, if you can take the money away from the bad guys, you've done something fairly serious to them, right?
2: Well, taking away oil money from ISIS would be a great thing. But it's not to say that there hasn't been anything done in that direction already, but not enough. So that as a piece of the puzzle,
1: yes.
2: However you do that, taking away their oil revenue would be a huge benefit.
1: Okay. Wow, it's a wow. The whole thing is a wow. ISIS is a wow. I've been going nuts now for months wanting to talk about this phenomenon called ISIS. And tonight we're going to do that. I guess my first question to you, Charles, would be how did ISIS get so big when apparently we weren't watching?
2: Well, I mean, there are a couple of there are at least two sides to that. I mean, one is what's driving the growth of ISIS, and the other is the issue of are we collecting enough intelligence and are we getting the picture that we need? I mean, so you know, it just as kind of a preamble on both, we're not collecting the intelligence that we need.
1: So we weren't looking.
2: Well, we were looking, but not looking closely enough, not looking frequently enough, not looking intensely enough, whatever, however you want to characterize that. Clearly not collecting the information we needed to collect.
1: Mm-hmm.
2: But there's another side to this, which is their capacity to grow is driven by fundamental issues in Iraq and Syria and also by American policy. I mean, they're growing out of this thing that we call ISIS is growing out of fissures in Iraq, which is kind of an artificial country, and basically out of this Shia-Sunni divide.
1: Right.
2: So if you're a Sunni Arab in Iraq, you may or may not like ISIS, and you may or may not wish they'd go away, but you certainly are not happy with the Shia-dominated government in Baghdad, and you don't feel like that represents you, and you definitely want to resist them. And if you're pushed to the wall in your choices between the Shia or siding with Sunni Arabs, even if they're ISIS, you're probably going to go in the direction of ISIS. In fact, one of the things that, just I'll throw this out, and then you know, go whichever direction you want to go.
1: Sure.
2: One of the things that people don't talk about at all in the news is that actually there are a substantial number of individuals cooperating with ISIS, and not just cooperating like as individuals, but as organizations in numbers, who were formerly associated with the Ba'athist regime, in other words, with Saddam Hussein. I mean, you have guys that have a history of being completely secular individuals with no real radical jihadist background who are in league with ISIS, with radical Islamists, because their common enemy is the Shia, this government.
1: Let me try this. There's obviously something the average American does not understand about ISIS, the appeal of ISIS. They chop off people's heads, they kill people, they overrun towns and just slaughter immense numbers of people. You know, it doesn't seem like a really appealing organization, so there is something we're missing about the appeal there of ISIS, that they're able to gather so many so quickly who are so obviously actually dedicated to fighting. There's something we don't understand.
2: Well, they are drawing a lot of energy from what I was just talking about. I mean, what you have is a nation of Iraq which didn't exist historically. This is a creation of the Brits post World War I, and we've cobbled together areas that never existed as a country: So you have a very large number of Sunni Arabs. The Sunni-Shia split, you know, is the major divide in Islam. It's like Catholics and Protestants, except it's not like Catholics and Protestants today. Hmm. It's like Catholics and Protestants in 1200 AD, you know, when you burn cities to the ground over the fact that, and slaughter everybody over the fact that you're the wrong breed of Christian.
1: Yes, sir.
2: That's the way this divide works. And you have a very large minority of Sunni Arabs in Iraq who now feel they are at the mercy of a Shia-dominated government in Baghdad. So their inclination is to band together. And then, you know, even if you're not inclined outright, though, to support ISIS, the fact that they are so brutal and that the cost of resisting them is so huge, mm-hmm. is that unless you really have something to fight for, you're really going to think twice about standing up to them. And the choice that they effectively Sunni Arabs have right now is this. You can either go with ISIS, or you can fight on behalf of the Shia-dominated government in Baghdad. And the reward for fighting for the government is that when it's all over, ISIS is gone, but you still get to be dominated by the Shia, which you regard as unthinkable, unsatisfactory.
1: Okay. Let me quickly go back to something Donald said. He said, there is no Iraq. Is he right?
2: Well, he may be right. I mean, as it stands right now, Iraq does not really functionally exist as a nation state. The Kurds in the north are all but independent. Soon, the western portion of Iraq, this whole area that I'm talking about filled with Sunni Arabs, is basically almost all of it under the control of ISIS. So what's left under the control of the national government is whatever that breaks out to, probably 50% of the land mass of Iraq.
1: Mm-hmm.
2: So it doesn't exist now. Is it going back together? I don't know. I have said for some time that it is possible that Humpty Dumpty has fallen and it's not going back together again. And every day that goes by, and the more we allow the situation to continue to exist, the more likely that is the case, that it will never go back together.
1: Wow. We are in the middle of a battle with them, sort of. I mean, you know, we've got the drones going overhead, hitting a lot, missing a lot. Actually, I think we hit more than we miss. But we're fighting a war. Are we losing the war right now?
2: The best I could say right now is that it is possible that we may be maintaining the status quo right now. That's about the best I could say. It is possible that we are losing. We are definitely not winning. We definitely do not have them on the run. And the current strategy, such as it is not going to defeat them. I wrote an op-ed piece a couple of weeks ago, and my basic premise was it may be time for us to begin to start contemplating the fact that ISIS is not going to go away, that we are actually going to be left with, if we don't get our act together, be left with a radical Islamic terrorist state in the heart of the Middle East. Something, you know, that will actually be a nation state committed to our destruction and sort of perpetual war with the West if we don't get our act together and get rid of these guys now.
1: That's a frightening possibility. And a strong possibility from what I can see. CNN trots out military analysts all the time. They've got a map, you know, showing the ISIS-controlled areas and so forth. And every time I see it, it seems to be more ISIS-controlled territory. So I'm not sure how you measure winning and losing, but we're not winning on the map.
2: No, we absolutely not. And every time that somebody announces that they're losing territory, you know, within a week or so, we hear that they've taken another city.
1: Right.
2: They are increasingly staging really large attacks inside of Baghdad and on the periphery of Baghdad.
1: Oh.
2: Huge, huge car bomb attacks and other attacks. And it's, they're not losing strength, and we're not driving them back. And we won't with this strategy. And by the way, no body of military men who sat down with the President of the United States and said, hey, here's a strategy. we think this is the plan. Let's just bomb them and that'll win the war. That's not true. That did not happen. You know, this is driven the other way around. Political decisions are made about what we're willing to do, and then the military is told to implement it.
1: Of course, the president was in a very tight spot. He said he was going to get us out of and keep us out of land wars in Iraq and that sort of thing, right?
2: Yeah, well, that's exactly right. In effect, you've painted yourself into a corner, haven't you?
1: Mm.
2: He's staked his reputation on the fact that he pulled everybody out of there and that everything is fine. Now the place is going up in flames. Now he feels like he can't just watch it, because then that'll be hung around his neck that he's the guy who allowed Iraq to burn to the ground.
1: Sure.
2: So we end up with a middle course of action, and that middle course of action is not recommended by military experts or anybody else as this is how the best way to fight these guys.
1: Okay, well, I understand.
2: It's a political decision.
1: Right. Yeah, I understand. You're retired CIA, but if shouldn't there be some analyst from your old organization who would sit down with the president and say, Mr. President, I understand your political difficulty. However, if we continue on the present course, we're going to end up with a nation state dedicated to our destruction in the Middle East. Something like that?
2: Should be, and are people who tell presidents all the time the reality of world situations, and then presidents make their own decisions as to whether they feel like listening or whether they don't. You know, We've been doing that in regard to Iraq for some time, long before this president was up there. People back home who decide what intel reports they will pay attention to and which ones they won't.
1: Hmm. Kind of like there's weapons of mass destruction in Iraq and intel like that.
2: Yeah, kind of like that. You know. You mentioned that I took the first team into Iraq. We were in Iraq for close to a year before the invasion.
1: Mm-hmm.
2: We reported on a lot of things. We were actually the only people in the country. We never sent intelligence reports to Washington saying we found weapons of mass destruction.
1: What?
2: You know? So,
1: what? Wait a minute. You didn't send those reports?
2: No, we never reported to Washington that we had found weapons of mass destruction. But you know,
1: that's okay. Reality. Gather your thoughts and go.
2: I was going to amplify, but quite frankly, that's plenty clear. We most certainly did not. And I can remember my deputy and I sitting there many, many, many months into that adventure, looking at each other and saying, you know, they keep talking about this stuff.
1: Uh-huh.
2: And they were talking about it before we ever got here. But there was nobody here then. And we haven't picked up any sources since we got here.
1: Huh.
2: And we are not telling them that. So where's this intelligence coming from?
1: Must have been a real puzzle for you.
2: Where could this intelligence be coming from if we're the only people here and we're not reporting it?
1: Hmm.
2: Anyway, there have been books written on that whole subject, but that is a classic example of an administration that, you know, has a preconceived notion of things.
1: Yeah, but I mean, isn't it fair to say that if that war had not happened as it did, if we hadn't gone in as we did, that we wouldn't be where we are now?
2: Well, I think that is fair to say. Whether we would be where we would be, though, is unknowable, right?
1: I mean, that's fair. That's
2: I mean,
1: fair.
2: So that Iraq some, I mean, that Iraq somehow would, that the whole region would be in a better place, or there would not have been bad developments, I don't think follows necessarily.
1: Yeah, okay.
2: We're talking about the Middle East, and let's not forget that, and this is not intended as an excuse for the WMD issue or anything, but Saddam Hussein was a monster.
1: Okay, but is it fair to say Saddam bad, ISIS worse? Hold your thought on that. We've got to take a break. We'll be right back. Charles Faddis, CIA guy, now retired, will be back.

0: Wanna take a ride? 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
1: Well, I've got to tell you, don't call now. Don't waste your time because we're going to open the lines after a while and then you can call. Calling now is, I just wanted to hear Ross's voice. My guest is Charles Faddis. He's retired CIA, and I say spy. You don't like that word, or can you get along with that word?
2: You know, I have gotten used to layman speak for espionage terms. In the trade, of course, the spy is the guy you recruit who works for you. So, the guy inside the Kremlin who sells me secrets, he's the spy. I'm an intelligence officer. Makes it sound a lot more antiseptic that way.
1: Or clandestine guy?
2: operations officer is the technical parlance in the Central Intelligence Agency.
1: Okay. Operations officer. Doesn't sound as cool as spy, but...
2: Doesn't sound cool at all.
1: All right, so circling back, Saddam bad, ISIS worse?
2: Yeah, I don't know. I'm not downplaying the danger of ISIS at all. I'm the guy that just finished saying that if we're not careful, we're going to have a permanent terrorist state in the Middle East.
1: Right.
2: Saddam was a monster of epic proportions. I spent a lot of time with the Kurds in northern Iraq. You know, there are entire towns, sizable towns, that were gassed to death by Saddam Hussein.
1: Yes, I know.
2: I was up there for a year. Our base, as we built it up, all of the ladies who cooked for us and cleaned and so forth were all Kurdish women, and they did that work. They were all either the daughters, wives, whatever, of men who had been rounded up in what's called the Anfal campaign, which means anvil, where Saddam basically would go into towns and take every Kurdish male 12 and above and just line them up in front of mass graves, machine gun them, and bulldoze them into the ground, entire towns.
1: Right.
2: So he was a creature.
1: Okay, so since you mentioned the Kurds seem to be the most effective fighting force against ISIS right now. Is that fair?
2: I think that's absolutely fair. Yes, without question.
1: Okay. They're holding their own against ISIS, yes?
2: Generally, most of the time.
1: Most of the time, okay. Hopefully ISIS doesn't get any stronger and that equation changes. That's one of the reasons we're here tonight, because I've never seen... I was about to say I've never seen anything so horrible, but we had the Nazis, of course, and as you just mentioned, Saddam was pretty awful himself, so the world has always had unbelievable things going on. Maybe ISIS just manages better PR for their awfulness.
2: Well, ISIS uses as a very, very deliberate tactic the PR, the publication, the social media, whatever we want to call it, the broadcast of these atrocities. You know, they are consciously looking all the time in a very deliberate, horribly sick fashion for more gruesome, terrifying ways to kill people, and then they want everyone to see it. And it is a deliberate tactic. They want you to be terrified. They want you to be cowed into submission. They want you to be afraid to resist.
1: What kind of person does that appeal to? Now, I'm going to pull myself away from the zone itself and come to Europe and the United States. Frankly, when I see somebody get their head cut off, not that I watch those because I don't, or I see people mowed down, shot in the back of the head one after another, it doesn't encourage me to even remotely think about, go to join that group. Gee, that looks like fun. So how is this working? Or why is it working?
2: You're talking in terms of people who were actually attracted to it and joined them.
1: Yes, mostly outside of that specific area. I understand the fear locally. But, I mean, people in Europe, people in the U.S., how in God's name does this kind of stuff attract them?
2: I'm not sure that I can completely wrap my head around it either. I mean, I think what you have to be is you have to be somebody that is really, really alienated, somebody who feels like an outcast, somebody who feels lost, and somehow or another the power of this organization attracts you. And it is, I mean, this is hardly the first group, right, that has managed to take people. I mean, you made reference to the Nazis. The Nazis, sure, in some ways, did the same thing. They take people, and the next thing you know, they've got this group think going, and people are capable of engaging in the most horrible atrocities.
1: Right.
2: The things you think a human could never do to another person.
1: So, in other words, there's no way to really understand the attraction of this kind of a PR. I can understand it, again, locally, because of the fear involved. But in terms of recruiting Americans or Europeans to go and do something awful like shooting soldiers or shooting up a shopping mall or whatever it is, or encouraging people to do, I just don't get it, and I guess you don't either.
2: Well, I mean, ultimately, the basis for this is obviously that you have accepted this ideology so completely that you believe that anything is justified. There are no limits. And if you go back to sort of the early days of when Al-Qaeda was standing up and really beginning to take the first steps in the direction of mass casualty, suicide attacks, and then things like this, there was actually a lot of discussion in Islamic theological circles about can we justify this, you know, and a lot of argument. And amongst mainstream Muslim scholars, there remains a lot of argument about that. I mean, not much argument, you know, that the clear consensus that no, you cannot possibly justify it. But by this point, there's this whole jihadist mentality that, yeah, basically we're on the side of God, and therefore anything we choose to do is justified because, from their viewpoint, they're fighting pure evil. So anything they do is sanctioned.
1: Okay, let me try this question. Our president, whenever he speaks about this, and frankly, most other politicians, except maybe the Donald, strike out and make it very clear that we are not at war with Islam, that we are at war with these very radicalized people calling themselves ISIL or ISIS, whatever. Now, here comes a real sensitive one for you, Charles. How much unvocalized sympathy do you suspect there might be inside the larger Islam community worldwide for what's going on?
2: For groups like ISIS?
1: Yes.
2: I do not think a huge amount. I think that what you're witnessing, I mean, we're not at war with Islam. We are at war with a certain group, a certain sect, a certain strain of thought within Islam that I think is basically trying to hijack this entire faith and drag it off into their own crazy vision of the 7th century. And I don't think at all that the vast majority of Muslims have any sympathy for that. I mean, in the course of my career, I ran a lot of operations where people were killed, and I mean killed on our side,
1: right,
2: fighting against the crazies. 95% of those guys were Muslims on our side, you know, fighting against this kind of ideology.
1: Okay, that's very comforting for me to hear. I was really actually worried about your answer to that, so thank you. There's not any change that you can see going on in that, as this wears on and on and on and on. I understand how it works. I mean, as we kill people with drone strikes or whatever it is we're going to do to kill them, there are relatives of those people who then become our enemies. I know how it works. And so the longer it goes on, it seems to me the more people will hate us. Yes?
2: Well, there's certainly that danger, and there's certainly going to be that reaction in some situations. And the other thing is this, even if we're not just talking about religion, And this is not not necessarily an argument for or against drone strikes. I'm just pointing this out. If you're living in a nation in which another country, the United States, is routinely operating drones in your airspace without the permission of your country, potentially, and carrying out, at its discretion, attacks inside that country where people are being blown up and killed.
1: Right.
2: Whether you are sympathetic to the people being killed or not, that's got to probably rub you really the wrong way.
1: Oh, yes.
2: I mean, if somebody was operating drones over Kansas from another nation, making decisions about people to hit, we would probably react pretty strongly to it. Now, again, I'm not saying whether that, I mean, it may be in fact that in some situations we don't have any choice, that we don't have a cooperating government, there's a threat on the ground, and this is the mechanism we have. All I'm saying is when you choose that mechanism, you have to accept the fact that you're going to, even people that are not on the side of the bad guys, are going to have good reasons why they may not really like the fact that you are making drone strikes in their territory without their permission.
1: Mm-hmm.
2: That's just that goes with the territory. You cannot expect otherwise.
1: Sure. And if a 12-year-old sees his dad get killed, then we probably got somebody who's going to be thinking about buttons they can push when the time is right to get revenge.
2: You're also going to face the fact, again, this is a reality, it goes with the territory. The enemy is going to do everything they can to make propaganda value out of every strike.
1: Right.
2: So maybe there was a strike and civilians were killed because there's no such thing as a war without unintended consequences, except in the movies, I guess. But maybe nobody was killed except militants, except targets that we knew were there. But by the time the ISIS or the Taliban is done portraying that strike, you know, they're going to bill it as you just blew up a nursery school. Just killed a family on their way to the mosque. They are going to absolutely sell it locally as, oh my God, here's another example of American brutality.
1: Sure.
2: All these people were just sitting around and doing nothing, and they never hurt anyone, and they were all murdered by the Americans. And that's you can't stop that. That's just going to happen every time you attack.
1: All right. If you were in a position and you could be the one advising the president, or even better yet, you could simply implement policies that would win, policies that would get rid of, eventually, ISIS, what would you think we should be doing?
2: So, back to what we were talking about earlier, ISIS draws its strength from this fissure in the nation of Iraq, assuming we're going to consider that Iraq still exists, between Sunnis and Shias. You need to give Sunni Arabs something to fight for.

0: were something other than going back under the thumb of Baghdad. I suspect that you would find there are plenty of people that, with the right support, would be happy to fight for an alternative to the crazy Islamic State of ISIS. But you've got to give them something to fight for. I'll tell you what I think we don't want to do, is you don't want to start putting American ground troops there, conventional forces, I mean, and put us right back in the middle of this, you know, ongoing war where they're fighting ISIS on one hand while you've got Shia militias running around. We do not want to do that.
1: Mm-hmm.
0: I mean, special forces, intelligence officers, fine. You do not want to start putting armored divisions and infantry divisions back on the ground in Iraq in the midst of this mess. Bad idea.
1: Okay. Were you surprised when whatever Iraqi forces did exist that we supposedly had trained and armed and financed turned tail and just split when ISIS came?
0: No, not really. I mean, that because, again, these guys have nothing to fight for. I mean, you have these crazy legions of ISIS coming. You know that they're fanatics, and right. You know what the price you're going to pay and your family's going to pay if you fight and lose is. It's going to be hideous. And you're supposed to stand up to these guys and risk all of that on behalf of a government that you don't believe in, that frankly you think is oppressing you. And increasingly, the Sunni Arabs would tell you it's a puppet state of Tehran. There's no way. No, you're going to put down your weapon and you're going to go home. That's what you're going to do. You're opting out. At a minimum, if you don't join ISIS and you don't help the government, you're going to go home and sit this one out and wait to see who wins this thing. So, no, it doesn't surprise me. They're going to melt away. They're going to continue to melt away. We're training a whole new army. Why are we training a whole new army? We just spent, I think, $26 billion in 9 years training an army that gave its weapons to ISIS and ran away
1: right.
0: as soon as the fighting started. Why do we think this is going to be different this time around?
1: Okay. All right. Hold it right there. Kind of, I don't know, kind of depressing because I don't see the road to victory. No boots on the ground. Strikes only doing so much, maybe not much. Tough call. My guest is Charles Faddis, retired CIA. I'm Art Bell, and this is Midnight in the Desert.

0: what's said in the dark stays in the dark. Call Midnight in the Desert at 1-952-CALL-ART. That's 1-952-225-5278.
1: Again, note those numbers, but don't call them just quite yet. Charles Faddis is my guest. We're talking about, well, we've been talking about ISIS, and I'm going to move it away from ISIS a little bit, I think, because it's sort of depressing in a way, because I just don't see our way clear to a victory. Hopefully that'll happen. We just concluded an agreement with Iran, and apparently they're saying, we promise not to make a nuclear weapon. And in return for that, we're going to give them, you know, money, I guess.

0: allow them trade, selling oil, all kinds of goodies go their way in return for, we promise we won't make a nuke. Number one, in your position as a, not an analyst, but if you were an analyst, have we made a good deal or have we made a bad deal?
1: So you left ISIS because it was too depressing. You sure you want to talk about this topic?
0: Or maybe we should talk good.
1: About puppies and rainbows.
0: I'm good. Let's okay. Head right over here.
1: Okay. No, it's not a good deal. It's a terrible deal. It's a really terrible idea. You know, it's anytime we talk weapons of mass destruction, which for good or for worse, I've worked with for a lot of years, we could get lost in a lot of technical stuff. But just to break this down, I mean, first of all, even if it was effective, even if they actually intended to abide by this, handing them, what is it, $100 billion in frozen assets that they're going to get, opening them up to trade, allowing them to now import the most advanced weapons they want from all over the world, and
0: right.
1: They'll be flush with cash to buy it.
0: Right.
1: All of this is a horrifying prospect. I mean, we're worried about ISIS. If we don't defeat ISIS and ISIS grows up, it'll look like Iran. That's what Iran is. Iran is a militant, radical, Islamic, anti-American state, armed to the teeth, and now we're handing them $100 billion and going to let them restart their economy, and we're going to let them go forth and buy weapons from everybody on the planet. Terrible idea. That's one. Two is, no, they have no intention whatsoever of abiding by this treaty, and there are loopholes in the treaty big enough to drive a nuclear missile through. So we're not winning on either count. Very bad plan.
0: Was this deal cemented for political reasons?
1: Well, I think there's a huge prospect, a huge element of this, which is that the President of the United States apparently really wants to conclude what he believes are these historic agreements that are somehow supposed to be fundamentally altering the nature, you know, the nature of our relationships with the countries around the world. So, for instance,
0: exactly,
1: you know, he's clearly focused on we got to renew relations with Cuba. He really thinks we need to have a new era with Iran. And he kind of, I think, just basically wants to ignore the reality of the situation in pursuit of these things. There's even actually a notch further than that. When you listen to some of the administration officials and you read the things that they're saying, the things that they're writing, what you hear is actually this idea that somehow they believe that Iran can be a force for good, for stability, a positive force in the region, which is so misguided. I mean, the first time I heard that, as a guy who's worked Iranian stuff for a long time, the first time I heard a whiff of that, I almost went into anaphylactic shock. Mm. I found it so mind-boggling that anybody could have that conception of this current Iranian government. But they apparently do believe that in the White House, at least some people, that the Iranians can be a positive force in the Middle East. And, of course, all of our traditional allies in the Middle East are horrified by all of this.
0: Sure.
1: They think we've lost our minds.
0: Have we?
1: Well, I don't know if we've lost our minds, but the scope of what we're doing in our foreign policy in the Middle East, and I mean, we're doing things all over the world that are crazy. But what is happening with our foreign policy in the Middle East right now is incredibly damaging. And, you know, the average American doesn't have time to watch all of this. You know, they're worried about paying the mortgage and
0: sure.
1: the jobs and
0: sure.
1: the kids and the stuff that real people are focused on. And I think probably every day they just have to operate under the assumption that somebody's got their eye on it and they know what they're doing.
0: Mm.
1: And I think, you know, that's not the case. I mean,
0: are they going to be able to continue to construct and be on their way toward building a bomb during the time this agreement's in force?
1: Yes. So let me give you a couple of aspects, again, without getting lost in all the technical things. Maybe three. First, this is a military nuclear weapons program that we're worried about. We're worried about them building an atomic warhead to go on a missile.
0: That's right.
1: Military installations in Iran are not covered by the inspection regime under this deal. That the provisions that specifically apply to everything else do not include military installations, and the Iranians, and there's a lot of dispute about what will happen when we want to inspect a military base. Now, just as a matter of common sense, if you were trying to build a nuclear weapon for military use and you were trying to hide it, I think it would be fair to assume you would locate it on a military installation.
0: Sure.
1: So saying that we're just kind of not going to address that issue, that's a huge deal. Let's see. They enriched uranium that they have, the something like 98% of it has to be sent out of the country. Not specified exactly where it's going to be sent, but the smart money says Russia is going to take it. That means that we're going to take all this Iranian enriched uranium and give it to Vladimir Putin. And then Vladimir Putin's good faith is the only thing that will stop it from being handed back to the Iranians. So if that makes you sleep well at night.
0: Not at all.
1: It doesn't make me sleep well at night.
0: No.
1: What assurance is that? That's none. Last thing I'll hit. They have spent years and ungodliest amounts of money on developing ballistic missiles that are of use militarily only for one thing, to carry a nuclear weapon. There's no other payload that you can put on them for a lot of reasons that I won't go into here that makes any sense militarily. It is a nuclear weapon delivery vehicle.
0: Oh, clearly you're trying to cheer me up.
1: From the beginning of the negotiations, they stated as a precondition that they would not even discuss getting rid of those missiles. Now, why would you want to retain this incredibly expensive delivery capability if you did not intend at some point to actually finish building the weapon that goes on?
0: Well, to carry the weapon that you and I are talking about that they're probably going to keep building anyway despite the agreement. Hold tight right where you are. From the high desert, Great American Southwest, this is Midnight in the Desert, and I'm Art Bell.

0: For Dark Matter News, I'm Leo Ashcraft. Scientists have proven a robot can show a glimmer of consciousness. In an experiment, Neobots were programmed to think two of them took dumbing pills to prevent them from speaking, while one had been given a placebo. They all tried to respond to a question about which robots took the pills, with one able to recognize its own voice and reason it could speak. While all of them tried to answer, only one was able to respond aloud by saying, "I don't know." It seemed to take a while to consider the question before standing up and answering. The robot that spoke recognized its own voice and said, "Sorry, I know now. I was able to prove that I was not given a dumbing pill." Its response demonstrates a basic level of self-awareness, as well as good manners. The test also shows that the robot could understand a question as well as demonstrate reasoning and recognize its own voice. The last visible feature of a suburban Pittsburgh mall that appeared in George Romero's 1978 zombie classic Dawn of the Dead is being given a new life. A small footbridge from the Monroe Mall will be removed and taken to the Senator John Hines History Center in Pittsburgh. Romero has said he chose a mall for much of the film's undead action to serve as social commentary on mindless commercialism. The bridge will be packed up and moved on Wednesday. This is Dark Matter News.
1: One of the hardest things I had to live through was knowing when Jared disappeared. I was part of that circle that he could count on, and I wasn't there for him.
2: The fact that hundreds and hundreds of people have gone in to national parks and forests, tried to enjoy our public lands, and disappeared or were killed, it's something that the public needs to know about.
0: A national park ranger told 30-year investigator and author David Paulides a troubling story. Over his years of involvement with numerous search and rescue operations at several different national parks, he had detected a trend that he couldn't understand. The ranger explained that during the first 7 to 10 days of a disappearance that he would witness massive search and rescue activity and significant press coverage. Following his initial week-long effort, there was almost always an immediate halt to the coverage, a discontinued search for the victims, and no explanation from the search authorities. It bothered David enough that he began asking questions, yet he got no answers, so he conducted research. What he discovered shocked him. People of all ages have been disappearing from national parks and forests at an alarming rate, all under similar circumstances. Victims' families are left without closure, and the Park Service refuses to follow up or keep any sort of national list or database of the missing people. Thousands of missing people. David's instincts told him that this was a story that needed to be told. He devoted 6 years to investigating missing people in rural areas. He believes that there's more to the story, and he's begun filming a feature film which he hopes will force the government to show their hand, to tell the real story so that thousands of families can heal and thousands of other disappearances can be prevented. He says they've interviewed experts, eyewitnesses, victims' families, and national park employees to ensure the real story is told in order to hold up a lens to reality and portray as accurate a depiction of the situation as possible.
1: He called me and said, "They're not telling you everything. One of these days I hope you find out the truth.
3: Just find me a bone. Just find me something for actual proof."
0: He has invested thousands of his own dollars to begin filming. The story is so compelling that experts in search and rescue, investigative reporting, and a multiple Emmy-winning videographer have dedicated months of their time and talent without pay. The Missing 411 Kickstarter campaign has begun and now reaching more than 50% of their $100,000 goal. The theories of the missing vary widely, from Bigfoot, serial killers, cults, alien abductions to government conspiracy. Whatever is happening in the national parks, David Paulides intends to find out and expose it. For Dark Matter News, I'm Leo Ashcraft.

0: Take a walk on the wild side of midnight. From the Kingdom of Nye, this is Midnight in the Desert with Art Bell. Please call the show at 1-952-225-5278. 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
1: We will get to the calls. We'll do that at the top of the hour. I'm going to run through several questions quickly with Charles because we've spent so much time on ISIS, which is fine. So, Charles, if we might move quickly, what do you think is the biggest WMD threat?
2: If we're talking, well, regardless of what we're talking, terrorist biological weapons attack, head and shoulders above anything else.
1: The little things that get you.
2: Well, you know, in the business of weapons of mass destruction, that sounds horrible even saying that there is such a thing as a business of weapons of mass destruction. But in terms of people studying that and looking for it and preparing to try to stop it,
1: right.
2: You know, they call biological weapons the poor man's nuclear weapon. Chemical weapons are horrible, realistically very hard to kill thousands of people with them. Nuclear weapons, not impossible to build, but very, you know, engineering intensive, expensive.
1: Right.
2: Radiological weapons, realistically, dirty bombs, not going to, also a concern. All these things are concerns, but not going to kill huge numbers of people.
1: Right.
2: Biological weapon potentially kills thousands, you know, many thousands, depending on what it is and how successful you are. That's the number one concern, and I think every WMD expert you talk to studies terrorist threats would tell you exactly the same thing.
1: Well, if you're going to kill people that way, you've got to be able to protect yourself against what you set loose, right?
2: Well, if you're a rational person.
1: Oh, that's right.
2: Yeah, but, you know, I don't know that that's necessarily a guarantee. I mean, again, in jihadist circles, there's been a lot of discussion about exactly those kinds of issues. But these days we are entering a world where almost there doesn't seem to be any barrier to anything anymore. So I don't know if we could necessarily count on that.
1: I have heard it said, and I hate going back to ISIS, but I have heard it said that ISIS, one of the central tenets of ISIS is to bring about Armageddon. Anything to that?
2: Well, they believe that they are sort of there. So there are elements of, in other words, when I say there, that they believe that they are basically at the end of times. So there are elements to some thought in Islam similar to some strains, you know, some elements of the Bible and some strains of Christianity,
1: right,
2: that are focused on this idea. And they actually, you know, they talk about specific towns in the Middle East that are referenced in scriptures, if you will. I mean, they believe they are in a battle at the end of time, and they will emerge victorious.
1: Oof.
2: This is, if you will, the final battle.
1: All right, let's move around the world a little bit. The Chinese are doing some interesting things. I lived, as you may know, in the Philippines for a long time, and they're kind of invading, frankly, the Spratlys. The Chinese are building islands that didn't exist in the South China Sea. When they're looked at by satellite, they look like gigantic airports. What are they doing?
2: Well, what they're doing is exactly what you just suggested they're doing. They're basically annexing the South China Sea. They've been in, which is a huge expanse of ocean, sort of from Malaysia to Indonesia to the Philippines up to the coast of China. And they have for a long time been claiming it, and now they've just decided to effectively occupy it by building artificial islands. And yes, they have military forces there. They have ships there. They have weapons there, and now they have airstrips there on which, obviously, they can put military aircraft, and they're effectively aircraft carriers. So they're presenting us with a fait accompli in that they have effectively occupied this big chunk of the Pacific Ocean, and we have watched and occasionally protested mildly from the sidelines while they keep doing it.
1: We're trying to make an agreement right now with the Philippines to once again allow our Navy into port and to have a base there. Any thoughts on whether that might be successful?
2: I think that there will be, I think we will end up with some sort of limited basing there. We're never going to go back and recreate what we used to have at Subic Bay, because to begin with, we just spent a lot of years and a lot of our money recreating a lot of that infrastructure on Guam and other places. Mm-hmm. So we're not going to, I mean, the Filipinos kind of made that decision, for right or for wrong, that they wanted us out. And once we left and spent all that money recreating things elsewhere, we're not going to go back and do it all over again.
1: Our creations elsewhere, you mentioned Guam and other places, are our creations elsewhere sufficient to deal with the Chinese threat?
2: Well, what they're not having any impact on things like the South China Sea. So, you know, they're not stopping the Chinese from what they're doing right now. And I don't see where the Chinese threat goes and how we react to it, we'll see. I mean, the Chinese are embarked, as you well know, on a very ambitious military expansion, and particularly in regard to naval forces, and they're developing a lot of capabilities that are specifically designed to defeat U.S. aircraft carriers and other things. So they are moving from a defend their coastal waters stance to a be able to project power way offshore stance. If we don't counter that, if we just allow that to continue, then at some point, no, the balance tips the other way. Right now, we're not doing enough.
1: Okay, here's a hard one for you. If they decided they wanted to digest Taiwan, would we stop them?
2: Well, I started to say, of course, but then the we seem to see all sorts of things going on these days that we thought we would never see. I still have to think that if there was an overt Chinese attack on Taiwan, we would absolutely step in. But, you know, right now, if I'm on the Chinese side of this thing, looking at the totality of American foreign policy worldwide, I'm thinking right now time is on my side. I'm not thinking that I'm going to precipitate a crisis right now, because we're allowing ourselves to be pushed around all over the globe. Mm-hmm. And so that's everything's running in their favor, I guess, is what I'm saying. So let's not precipitate a crisis now. Let's just let things continue to go the direction they are.
1: Charles, with the exception of the size of our military, there are many who think that, you know, I don't want to say America's day is done, but America's time as, you know, being at the top of the world, how can I put this? You know, the British had their time, and then the sun sort of set. And the Americans definitely had their time. We had our time. Is our sun beginning to head toward the horizon?
2: Yeah, I understand exactly what you're saying, and I have to tell you that I absolutely fundamentally reject that notion. I don't think that's true at all.
1: Good.
2: I don't think that's anywhere close to right. We have issues we need to confront. Probably the biggest ones are domestic issues, starting with spending, size of government, budget, all of these kinds of things. But, you know, I'm incredibly optimistic about the country and about the American people. We have the capacity to get those things under control. And this is, there's still no country on earth that has the energy, the drive that the United States has. I mean, you unleash that potential, and I think you're looking at a new American century, not the sunset of anything. But
1: we sure have the innovation. We've really got the innovation.
2: Absolutely, and work. I mean, come on. I mean, you look at what this people in this country did. I don't want to sound like some sort of a commercial here, but you think about what people Americans did, who are people who've come from all over the globe, right? Every color, race, creed, and built this place from the ground up, from nothing, to the most dominant military, political, economic force the world has ever seen. That, you know, that put that energy and drive and imagination has not gone away. Now we need to confront problems. We need to get the government out of the way in a lot of places and unleash that potential. But there's a reason why people are still coming here from all over the planet, legally and illegally, to start over, because they recognize that immediately, that there's no better place on the planet to build something, to build a future.
1: All right. In the interest of time, I've heard the Russians are moving military into Arctic areas. Is that true?
2: Yeah, absolutely true, in large numbers. It's all about oil and gas. Russia is its entire economy basically is driven by the export of oil and natural gas. You know, without that, they're Bulgaria with nuclear weapons. Mm-hmm. There's a lot of oil and gas in the Arctic, and there's a lot of dispute over who owns it. And the Russians are doing in the Arctic exactly what we just talked about the Chinese doing in the South China Sea. Wow. They're moving forces in. They're going to present us with a fait accompli. They're going to be there. They're going to have occupied it. They're going to have forces there. And then they're just going to look at us and say, you know, you can give us all the international court opinions you want, but the bottom line is we're not leaving.
1: Now, see, this is the first I'm really hearing of this. So this is another one of those things that's occurring under our nose, but I don't hear CNN screaming and yelling about the Russians in the Arctic. Why not?
2: No. Well, you'd have to call CNN and ask
1: or Fox. I don't hear Fox yelling either.
2: You're right. Nobody's talking about it. In fact, here are just a couple other points to make it even worse. The U.S. Army is in the midst of a drawdown. They're talking about another 45,000 troops they're going to cut.
1: Right.
2: On the chopping block for this next round of cuts are the Army brigades that are in Alaska, which are actually the only forces of any size that we have anywhere close to the Arctic. We're getting ready to cut them as the Russians are moving in. Norway, the Norwegians have a base built in northern Norway. It was built at the height of the Cold War, built into the side of a mountain, like something out of a James Bond film. You can drive submarines into this thing, everything.
1: Wow.
2: So they decided they don't need it anymore. They sold it off to a private entity, I think a Norwegian company. That Norwegian company has now leased it to the Russians. So the Russians actually have a military base on Norwegian soil from which they use this old Norwegian base to now project power into the Arctic. That's how crazy things are.
1: That is crazy. All right. Yeah. Again, in the interest of time, we have wonderful satellites. We have satellites, I'm told, that can read license plates, that sort of thing. Although that seems impossible. I'd love to understand how you can read a license plate from a satellite, but I guess you can. See small stuff. We have great, great, great technology. No question about it. But do we have good human intelligence, intelligence on the ground, the kind you really need before you act?
2: No. I mean, the short version is we do not have the human intelligence we need in the quantity and the quality we need. Doesn't mean we don't have great people. Doesn't mean we don't collect a lot of stuff. We don't collect enough. We don't collect the right stuff. And that's been true for a lot of years, and it's going to take a much more aggressive posture and changes in how we operate to do that. So a lot of times we are way too reliant on technical means for our collection.
1: Why is human intelligence not in a better place? I mean, why not?
2: Well, if you're going to go, if you know, we could talk about that for hours. But if you're going to go into an area that is radical Islamic-controlled area, you're going to go up into the Northwest Frontier Province. You're going to go in ISIS-controlled area. If you're really talking about putting officers, our people, on the ground operating in those areas, then you're talking about very high-risk operations, and the bottom line is you're going to get people killed and you're going to get people captured.
1: Right.
2: Because there's no such thing as an op that's, you know, all ops go right. They go wrong for a million reasons. So it starts at the top. It's a matter of a political will. If you want people to be that aggressive and push the envelope that hard, then the guy that sits in the White House has to give that directive. He has to be willing to stand behind that. When there's a CIA guy being executed by ISIS, when there are people being killed, wrapped up in these places, he has to be willing to take those hits. And that's not where we are right now. You know, we want this, but we don't want to take enough risk to get it.
1: Well, you mentioned it yourself. I mean, the average probably agent that we would attempt to put somewhere really has to recruit somebody else because he doesn't look like, well, he looks probably like just exactly what he is, and that'll get him killed. So I don't know how we develop these assets.
2: Well, it's doable, and you're right. I mean, you're not going to take the guy that looks like me and put him inside of a terrorist group in the sense that he's going to pose as a member of that group.
1: Right.
2: Doesn't mean he can't operate in that area and recruit people who are inside of that terrorist group to work for him. But even being in that area to recruit those assets is going to put him, the CIA officer, at tremendous risk. You're really going to be hanging people out on the end of branches. And trust me, there are plenty of guys in the outfit who are more than willing to do that tomorrow. But somebody is going to have to stand up and say that they're politically standing behind that, taking the risk. And that's not where we are. When you get risk aversion, then everybody's going to draw back.
1: Right. I had what I guess is a crazy idea. I got so frustrated at the whole damn ISIS thing that I said, why don't we offer a $5,000 reward for every ISIS body that somebody drags to a reception point in Iraq? That comes from frustration. Now, is that a crazy idea?
2: Well, I don't think that I would vote for putting out bounties to start with. You'd probably have a lot of bodies showing up and then have some question as to whether they were all ISIS guys.
1: True.
2: But I think the fun, going back to what I was saying earlier, I mean, the fundamental idea that this fighting should be done and frankly can be done by the people that are already there as opposed to having to send American conventional forces is absolutely valid. I mean, that is the answer. You don't need 100,000 American troops. What you need is special forces, intelligence officers, and the right political inducements to get people to side with us against ISIS. I mean, that starts with the political strategy. Offer those people on the ground something to fight for. Okay. And then put with them the guys who know how to work in those environments. And then if you're still providing air support, now you got a winning combination. Now basically you have what was the winning combination the first 5 months we went into Afghanistan that drove the Taliban from the field. A few hundred Americans, native allies, American air support, boom.
1: Okay. One more before the break. How do we fight this current thing that apparently we're facing, and we are facing it? How anybody buys into it, I don't know. But the lone wolf thing, the people that are convinced to do something horrible, it seems to me like there's almost no way to fight it.
2: Well, as has been said by any number of people, the first thing is this: as long as this propaganda is being broadcast the way it is, and we're in anything close to this posture, you're not going to ever stop every shot on goal. I don't mean to turn this into, by using a sports analogy, to trivialize it. The bottom line is some attacks will get through. I don't think that the majority of them are unstoppable, because in almost all of these cases, after the fact, we determine that there were, in fact, indications of what was going on with the individual who staged the attack, that he was radicalizing, that people around him saw this. What we didn't have was an aggressive posture by intelligence law enforcement personnel to go out and get after these things while they're still at that stage.
1: Mm-hmm.
2: And that's really fundamentally the answer. You go nip it in the bud before it has a chance to develop.
1: All right. All right, Charles. Hold on. We're going to take a break. We will be back. We will open the phone lines. So all those numbers you've been hearing, now's the time to act. From the high desert, I'm Art Bell, and this is Midnight in the Desert.

0: Midnight Matters are best handled by those that understand how to move in the darkness, like Art Bell. To call the show, please dial 1-952-CALL-ART. That's 1-952-225-5278.
1: Imagine Charles Faddis also knows how to move in the dark. Probably one of the things they teach at Langley. He's retired CIA, an operative, actually. And he's also got a big announcement coming up. And so, Charles, I guess, would you like to make it yourself?
2: We're talking about the campaign now.
1: We are.
2: Yeah, we've stood up a committee, and I am running for Congress in the state of Maryland in the 5th District.
1: Holy moly, how did that come to pass?
2: You know, everybody asks me this question, and what I tell them is, look, I got out of the agency when I did, not because I had hit mandatory retirement or was forced out. I, you know, passed up promotion and so forth and made a decision to get out, really because I felt like there were a lot of things that needed to be talked about, and there is a tension, obviously, between speaking out and being part of a clandestine organization. So I made the decision to get out. And I've been doing that for whatever it is now, 6 years, pushing seven. And that has been very satisfying. But in the end, it's not enough. You know, in the end, there's this little voice in your head that says, you know, that's great, but you're still just recommending that somebody else should do something about all these problems. And after a while, that voice in my head sort of transforms to, so either you should at some point shut up, or you should actually get off the sidelines and jump into the ring, so to speak. Yeah. And that, you know, after that, this is not a decision that comes to you in a flash of light. It comes to, you know, you think about it over a period of years, actually. But I decided, look, I think there are major problems. The country's in trouble. I'm tired of watching that, and I'm tired of just talking about it. So no illusions that one guy goes to Congress and boom, you know, everything's fixed, but at least you're in the fight. At least you're making a difference.
1: Well, you know, that's taking everything you believe and moving it in a direction that if you make it, you can actually do something about it all. So congratulations. I hope you do well. I assume, and maybe I should not, that you're running as a Republican more than
2: I am running for the GOP nomination. Although, as folks that have followed my writing and commentary over the years know, at various points I have been very critical of the Republican Party and its need to get its act together. But I am running for the GOP nomination. Yes.
1: So you had to pick one.
2: Well, I mean, fundamentally, I guess you don't have to pick one. I mean, fundamentally, with all of the issues that are rattling around, I mean, I am a guy who thinks that the balance between government and the individual in this country is way out of whack.
1: Mm-hmm.
2: You know, a government is too large, it's too intrusive, everything you said when you set this up at the beginning of the show.
1: Sure.
2: And we need to get that under control. We need to restore that balance. And what is going to put us back on track and get the economy really moving and deal with all these problems is not going to be a government program. You know, it's going to be the same thing that built this country to begin with, which is individuals. That's the U.S. government did not create all of this. It was the American people. So, and I, as I said, I have incredible faith in them. We just need to get this balance back. We need to get our spending under control, the size of government under control.
1: All right. Well, listen, good luck. I suppose when your opponent does opposition research, it's all going to be redacted, huh?
2: Well, look, by this point, I've been talking on the radio and on television and writing, you know, pieces sometimes every week. I've been doing this for years now, so he's got plenty to read and plenty to listen to. He wants to know what I think about any subject. He could probably find an interview where I was asked.
1: All right. Ladies and gentlemen, the phone lines are open, and that includes Skype. That includes Skype Worldwide, MITD55, Skype North America, MITD51. And I would only ask that you keep your questions relevant. We have on our hands somebody who was in the CIA, so if it's, you know, in that area, well, Or in World Affairs, feel free. Here we go. Let's go to, I think, Seattle, Washington. You're on Midnight.
3: Hi. Yes, this is Leo from Seattle. I'm really glad that you're back.
1: Thank you.
3: I wanted to ask your guest if he thinks that this Iran deal might actually be some misguided attempt to hurt Russia, because with all the tension over Russia in the Ukraine, and you know, they might be thinking that this deal, even though it'll allow Iran to strengthen itself, all this Iranian oil hitting the market is going to cause the price of gas to plummet even further and hurt the Russian economy even worse.
2: I don't think that's the strategy. I mean, I think it is driven, unfortunately, by what I will charitably call naivete about the Iranians. And I should add, by the way, when I say that, I'm not really talking about the Iranian people. We're talking about the regime in Tehran.
3: Mm.
1: Okay. Does that answer it?
3: No, thank you. Yeah.
1: All right. Thank you very much. And let's attempt to go outside North America, somewhere in the world. Laser?
4: Hello. How's it going?
1: It's going very well, Laser. Where are you?
4: My name's Lisa. I'm calling you from Ireland.
1: Oh, I'm sorry. Missed your name. It does say Lazer.
4: Yeah, nobody uses the real name these days, do they?
1: That's right. Okay, well, go right ahead.
4: I guess I'd love to know about who, you know, the countries, the rest of the countries in the world who have nuclear weapons.
1: Oh.
4: You know?
1: Who has nukes?
4: Yeah, I mean, how many nukes does the United States have?
1: You know what? I think if he knew, he couldn't tell us.
4: Oh, okay.
1: But I don't know that to be true. Charles?
2: Yeah, well, I'm not sure I can pull off the top of my head the exact count of American nuclear weapons, but obviously the two leading arsenals in the world are the Russians and the Americans, and they number easily into the thousands of warheads, and after that, the Chinese. Countries, Britain, France, obviously have nuclear weapons. Israel's presumed to have nuclear weapons. India has nuclear weapons. The North Koreans at least have some capability. Probably out of all of these countries, the arsenal that most people are really worried about, if you're talking about danger, is Pakistan. We haven't talked about, because they are furiously building more nuclear weapons all the time. Obviously, Pakistan has a lot of issues with stability and with violence and insurgency, and people really worry about Pakistan and the possibility of a nuclear warhead falling into the wrong hands.
1: I sure do. All right, thank you very much for the call, and let me ask this as a follow-up. How likely is it that they will end up giving a nuclear weapon to the wrong group?
2: Well, with the current government in Pakistan, I think that it is extremely unlikely that there's going to be anything where you have a sanctioned handover of a weapon.
1: Or selling.
2: Well, if they're going to sell nuclear weapons to somebody, they're probably going to sell nuclear weapons to the Saudis. Because the Saudis are very, very concerned about this whole Iran deal. And if one of the options the Saudis have made very clear that they are considering is basically just buying a nuclear arsenal from the Pakistan. In other words, they won't bother to develop their own weapons. They'll just send a boatload of cash to Pakistan, and they will get a turnkey nuclear force, probably with Pakistanis to operate it in the kingdom. Now, the danger in Pakistan is that somebody's going to steal it. There's going to be an attack on a base. Somebody's going to take a warhead, or you're going to have military or security personnel that are sympathetic to the insurgents who would grab a weapon and hand it over. I mean, near term, that's what people really worry about.
1: Can I throw out one more thing, Charles?
2: Sure.
1: When you talk about nuclear weapons, obviously, if there were a full exchange, we're cooked. It's pretty well, we're all done. But what I do worry about is the possibility of a high altitude burst that would essentially give off a magnetic pulse strong enough to kill most electronics within a certain region. And a number of them exploded thusly, could pretty well send us back to the Stone Age. Yes?
2: Right. So you're talking about EMP.
1: I am, yes.
2: And, you know, if you're talking about airburst of nuclear weapons, yes, you're going to have... That is a very real effect of the use of the weapon. And the more technological, you know, the more dependent we become on technology, the more vulnerable we are to that. I mean, at this point, you know, it's not, you're talking about your entire financial system and really.
1: Oh, yes.
2: You know, the command and control for everything in the country is susceptible to that.
1: I mean, it could be done high enough that the buildings would, for the most part, survive, as would the people. It's just all the electronics would suddenly be gone. Unless they were really hardened, they'd be gone. And we are such a technological society that seems to me that's something to be afraid of.
2: Well, a lot of people are worried about it, and obviously, you know, for the same reasons they're very worried about cyber attacks, because it's not just a matter of stealing people's credit cards or causing inconvenience. You know, you're potentially talking about, what happens if the banking system, if your bank electronic system no longer exists, effectively your money no longer exists.
1: Mm-hmm. That's right. Snowden, hero or traitor?
2: I'm not a fan of Mr. Snowden's. He's a criminal. He's a traitor. I've been on record for a long time that doesn't necessarily mean that I support all of NSA's programs. But when you fly off to communist China and then to Russia and sit there and lecture us on democracy and human rights, you know, you've kind of lost me.
1: Mm-hmm.
2: I think there was another option.
1: All right. Mojave Valley, I think. This is midnight and you're on the air.
5: It seems like you just asked the question I was going to.
1: I'm sorry.
5: That's all right. Considering national security, well, I wanted to ask, considering hacking, sabotage, or an EMP, wouldn't our electrical grid be the most important thing to worry about? With the possibility,
1: yes,
5: of wiping out literally millions, and like you said, setting us back to the Stone Age.
1: It really would. There you go. So I'm sorry I asked your question, but the caller's right. The electrical grid is part of that, right?
2: Absolutely. Yeah, we didn't talk specifically about that, but absolutely vulnerable to everything that we talked about. Also vulnerable just to plain old physical sabotage. I mean, most of the grid is not hardened in any way. The transformers and the transmission lines and everything else in the world are out there with effectively no security whatsoever.
1: Mm-hmm.
2: What makes it even worse is if you're talking about big substations with very large transformers, a lot of those transformers are not made in the United States anymore. And typically, if you order them, we're talking like 18 months delivery time to replace them. So you take out a component like that, you're not just talking about it's going to be a day or two until they truck in a new one, unless they happen to have stockpiled spares. You're potentially talking about causing problems that will persist for a very, very long time.
1: Dangerous world, isn't it?
2: Yeah, and that kind of stuff can be done with very rudimentary techniques, which, for obvious reasons, I won't go into.
1: Andrew on Skype, you're on the air.
6: Roswell's, Art.
1: Thank you.
6: And good evening to you, Charles.
2: Thank you.
6: One question and a few thoughts I had. Going back to Saddam and Gaddafi, both of them wanted to change the oil trading currency, obviously, with Saddam from the dollar to the euro, and Gaddafi from the dollar to the dinar, which I'm sure you know, the gold-based currency. I'm wondering how much of an effect that played, those two financial factors played in the toppling of those two dictators.
1: Okay, good question.
2: I guess the short over answer would be I don't know of any indication at all that it played any role. Now, I was directly involved in a lot of preparations for going into Iraq by virtue of the fact that I took the first team in and we were the only guys in the ground for a long time. I didn't play any role in Libya. But I don't think either one of those things was driven by those kind of factors.
1: Okay. Off to Hilo, Hawaii. Midnight and you're on. Hi.
7: Hi, Art.
1: Hello.
7: Paul and Hilo. Hello.
1: Yes, go right ahead.
7: Hi. Okay. Hi, Charles and Art. We love you. Thanks for coming back.
1: Right, thank you.
7: My question, thank you for being on tonight. My question is kind of going back to the last callers is where we talk about Pakistan has so many nuclear warheads. Are they signatory to I don't know the terms, but the world agreement where our inspectors go in and know where all of their warheads are?
2: So the short answer in terms of people knowing where all their warheads are is no. And that's no matter what anybody is a signatory to, unless you're talking about sometimes when the U.S. and the Soviet Union were signing specific agreements, by and large, nobody's going to tell you exactly where their nuclear warheads are because that's just a matter of national security.
1: Okay.
2: So the short, in regard to Pakistan, no. You're going to have to discover that by clandestine means where
1: all
2: they
1: right.
2: are.
1: All right. Short answers are good. We're doing calls. I'm Art Bell. This is Midnight in the Desert. Charles Fattis, ex-CIA. He's my guest.

0: really does feel like we're all riders on the storm, doesn't
1: it? Want to take a ride? From the high desert and the great American Southwest, this is Midnight in the Desert, exclusively on the Dark Matter Digital Network. To call the show, dial 1-952-CALL-ART. That's 1-952-225-5278.
0: A big storm, too. My goodness. He was CIA for many, many years. Now he aspires to be in Congress in Maryland. Charles Faddis is my guest, and we're going to go quickly back to the phones and squeeze as many as we can in. Let's make it an anonymous person. Hello there.
2: Hi there.
0: Hi. You're not like him.
2: Montreal, Canada.
0: Montreal, okay.
2: Quick question and a comment from your guest. I'm sure we would both agree the economic conditions in the United States have really deteriorated despite what the government has said. And people with simple solutions like Donald Trump seem to be more easily looked at. And you look at Germany and the rise of Hitler. I'm not comparing the two, but I'm just saying people with simple solutions and right-wing solutions are looked at. I'd like your guest to comment on that. And the other thing is, I find the news in the United States, especially CNN, is totally slanted to the government viewpoint, especially when they put on specials like the Kennedy assassination with CIA pawns like Victor Bugliosi saying the old government, you know, single-shooter theory and stuff like that. I'd like your comment. Does the CIA really control CNN? Maybe CNN should just be called CIA. And that's my questions. Thank you.
0: That's some pretty heavy duty. Okay, Charles?
3: Okay, so I'm not gonna go with the comparison of Donald Trump to Adolf Hitler.
0: Okay.
3: But back to what you and I were talking about earlier, I do think that absolutely people are frustrated, people are angry, people are tired of politicians who don't seem to be able to even answer a direct question. A guy who will actually say what he thinks, give you a direct answer, whether you agree with it or not, you actually understood what the answer was, is refreshing. And I also think there's an element of people expressing support for him as a mechanism for saying, we're angry with the rest of you. Mm-hmm. We're tired of the status quo. CIA and CNN. So, no, the agency doesn't control CNN. And
0: although, you know what, I would like to add that I recently learned that Anderson Cooper has something of a CIA connection background. Were you aware of that?
3: That...

0: on a variety of things. You know, actually, just the rules between regarding American intelligence and American news organizations are—I mean, not that I'm in a position to go into them on the air—but are incredibly strict on prohibitions about any kind of interference with American news programs. Mm-hmm. That's an outgrowth of the Vietnam era and Watergate and so forth.
1: So you say they don't interfere? But it does really seem as though, I mean, frankly, I think the American people are to some degree propagandized, as are people in the rest of the world. I mean,
0: well, I tell you, this is a slightly different tangent, but I certainly find that trying to keep up on what's going on in the world or really understand what's happening in the world by watching major American networks is a losing proposition.
1: Hear, hear.
0: I get up every morning and fire up my iPad, and I'm on 100 different news sites, most of them small, local, regional news sites all around the world.
1: Mm-hmm.
0: And every morning I am finding hundreds of developments of great significance, like the Russians rolling into the Arctic.
1: That's a big one.
0: That you could watch CNN all day, every day, and not hear a word about it.
1: I hear you. All right, Michael, you're on the air on Skype, if you're there.
2: I'm there, Art.
1: Okay.
2: Welcome back.
1: Thank you.
2: Charles, do you believe that at one point the Israelis will just have enough and just go after the Iranian sites?
1: Yeah, that's an excellent, excellent question. Thank you. It really is a good question. They probably view this agreement about the way you seem to, Charles. Are they going to throw up their hands and go in?
0: Well, unfortunately, this deal makes the danger of that happening much greater. We talked about the East China Sea, right, earlier, the Chinese and how we're not doing anything about it, or the South China Sea. They're doing the same thing in the East China Sea. One of the byproducts of that is the Japanese are now rearming and really adopting a much more aggressive military posture. Why? Because they're not comfortable anymore relying upon us to the extent they have. The Israelis are very much in the same mode now. And keep in mind, the Israelis don't have any strategic depth, by which I mean they are a tiny country, a handful of nuclear weapons hitting Israel, and Israel effectively ceases to exist. That means they have no choice but to have a hair trigger. And this deal, does it mandate that they're going to strike them? Maybe not. But it certainly pushes them very hard in that direction. They're thinking, we're on our own now.
1: Isn't it possible, after seeing the construct of this deal, that the Israelis have already made their decision? It's just a matter of when?
0: Well, that absolutely could be possible. I don't know that by any stretch of the imagination. But, yes, at a minimum, they're now in a different world than they were before as far as they're concerned. They're in a world. The Saudis are saying the same thing. They're in a world where increasingly they have to think about managing their security without the reliance on the United States that they've been used to for decades.
1: Okay, very short on time. Very short on time. Lawrence, I think, Massachusetts, is that right?
3: Yes, that's correct, yeah.
1: You are on Midnight.
3: Well, I got to say, I never thought in a million years I'd ever get a chance to call in and into your show. And it's such a great feeling to hear your voice again.
1: Thank you.
3: My question for your guest, Charles, concerns control remote viewing. I was wondering what his views were in terms of the validity, accuracy of the past use of controlled remote viewing and possibly present, possibly.
1: Okay, that's a tough question. Were you aware of the remote viewing program that the CIA did have, Charles?
0: So I've not ever been involved with such a program, and I don't think that any such program existed during the time I was with the agency. I am aware that there was a program related to that I don't know what the exact dates, but preceded my involvement with CIA.
1: Mm-hmm.
0: And beyond that, I don't know really anything about it or the details or how it ended up.
1: All right. Thank you very much. Hold tight. We'll be back. This is Midnight in the Desert. I'm Art Bell.

0: For Dark Matter News, I'm Leo Ashcraft. Fallen angels came to Earth and using their own DNA and that of apes fashioned man to enslave in order to mine gold the fallen angels or aliens needed on their planet. Out of this breeding came giants of whom God attempted to rid the earth, considering them an abomination through the Great Flood. So say several investigators, archaeologists, and theorists, using information not readily available to the public. Some of this information includes the discovery of gold mines and miles of terraces found in South Africa, which date back thousands of years. Henderson, Indiana, about 30 miles northeast of Indianapolis. Always proud of its Indian heritage, the town celebrates the Delaware Indian tribe, who founded the city first known as Andersontown. However, most inhabitants still have no idea that long before Chief Anderson brought his tribe westward from Pennsylvania and Ohio, ancient giants inhabited the area. When told about a late 1800s newspaper article telling of the discovery of six giant skeletons in the burial mounds, Micheline McWilliams, who has worked in the Mound State Park for 6 years, said she had never heard such a story. Were the skeletons the known mound builders who first settled the area, almost exactly where the Delaware would set up camp, or were they some other race of giants? To this day, none of the tourists to the mounds, its docents, or even the schoolchildren of Anderson, Indiana, were taught about the giant skeletons or that the Smithsonian took the bones away, never to be displayed. During the time of discovery, the Smithsonian was taking possession of nearly every giant skeleton found throughout the entire country, including the largest discovery of skeletons found in the Great Mound in Ohio. Romania is tapping into the Dracula legend, offering concert-goers free tickets in exchange for their blood. The campaign is part of a push to increase blood donations in a country where only 1.7% of the people donate blood. Mobile blood collection units will be set up in 42 Romanian cities for 10 days this month. Donators in Bucharest will be eligible for free tickets to an electro dance music festival in the Transylvania city. Transylvania is the home of the fictional blood-sucking Dracula featured in Bram Stoker's 1897 novel. This is Dark Matter News. Spontaneous human combustion. It is the term of reported cases of the burning of a living or recently deceased human body without an apparent external source of ignition. In addition to reported cases, examples of spontaneous human combustion appear in literature, and both types have been observed to share common characteristics regarding circumstances and remains of the victim. A war veteran has recalled the horrifying moment his body suddenly burst into flames while he was sitting on the sofa. Frank Baker, who served in the U.S. Army in Vietnam, is the only known survivor of the unexplained phenomenon known as spontaneous human combustion.
1: The doctor was completely baffled, and he said, looking at it, Frank, this burned from the inside out. And he said, I've never, ever seen anything like this. I wasn't smoking. There were no flames around. There was no lights on, no microwaves. All that was coming in was the sun from the far end of the house. When this happened,
0: the highly decorated former soldier had been preparing to go on a fishing trip with his friend when fire suddenly engulfed his body.
2: Frank Baker appears to fit all the criteria for survival of partial spontaneous human combustion, and he's had to deal with it. He's had to come to terms with something that was said to be impossible, something that could not happen.
0: Larry E. Arnold, in his 1995 book Ablaze, proposed a pseudo-scientific new subatomic particle which he called pyrotron. Arnold also wrote that the flammability of a human body could be increased by certain circumstances, like increased alcohol in the blood. He also wrote that extreme stress could be the trigger that starts many combustions. This process may use no external oxygen to spread throughout the body. Others attribute these sudden combustions as paranormal phenomena. For Dark Matter News, I'm Leo Ashcraft.

0: 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If on a computer, please be sure to use a headphone mic and call MITD 51. That's MITD 51.
1: We'd be glad to have you, no question about it. The desert and bombs. Keith Rowland is now taking on, by the way, the job of running all the commercials. We had another service that we tried, and they sort of got it wrong. So Keith, who, frankly, doesn't have much to do anyway, is doing it. I'm kidding. The guy is like a one-armed paper hanger. Really, really a busy guy. I've got something called the wormhole. They can, you know, you can fire me if you're a member of the Time Traveler group. You can fire me a message. Keith has done so. Hey, Art, could you please ask Mr. Faddis about suitcase nukes? That's a curiosity for me, too. A, do they really exist? B, are they on the loose out there? That'll do.
2: So they do exist, although they are not really suitcase-sized. What we're really talking about is what are called man-portable nuclear weapons. But yes, they do exist. And there's been a lot of speculation over the years of some of them getting loose out of the Soviet Union and into the hands of terrorists. And to the best of my knowledge, we have never confirmed any such thing. But remains a big concern, because the delivery vehicle for a suitcase nuke is a guy. You don't have to have a missile.
1: Exactly. All right. Interest of time. Middletown, Connecticut, I think. Hello.
3: Yes, this is Romero, Minnie Roswell there.
1: Thank you.
3: I just wanted to say this has been a great show, and suddenly I became aware that we have a politician now.
1: You're right, we do.
3: Well, I've been...
1: I want to be politician, right? unelected, okay, but well, hopeful. Yes.
3: I've worked on two Senate campaigns and two governor's campaigns in my state.
1: You looking for a job?
3: No.
1: Oh,
3: not
1: okay.
3: At
1: all right. Okay.
3: No, you're causing me to drink again. But, I worked in communications, and basically that means whatever you see come out of a politician's mouth that's somewhat formulated, we would write.
1: Hmm.
3: And there's going to be a few questions that your guest is going to be posed with right off the bat. And I never want to miss an opportunity to hardball them right away.
1: Okay.
3: I'm going to ask three easy ones. Okay? What's your position, pro-life, pro-choice? What's your position on gun control? And how do you feel about the new U.S. deal with Cuba? All right? Now I'll take it off the air. Have a good one, guys.
1: Ooh, good call. Good call. I love it. Three quick ones, too. All right, so... life?
2: Here's my stance. I reject these labels. I don't support trying to roll back Roe v. Wade. I don't think outlawing abortion wholesale in the United States is the answer. I do think we perform way too many abortions in this country.
1: Guns?
2: Particularly amongst minority women.
1: Right, got
2: ridiculous
1: it.
2: Numbers.
1: Right, got it. Guns?
2: I believe in the Second Amendment. I don't have any problem with reasonable gun control laws, but I don't really think that most of what we discuss that in regard to gun control has much of anything to do with what's really happening in terms of gun violence.
1: Okay. Cuba.
2: I don't oppose the idea, per se, of normalizing relations with Cuba. We have relations with communist China, Russia, all kinds of people. What I oppose is the attempt by this administration to paint the Cuban regime as somehow having changed its stripes. I mean, they haven't changed anything. So if you think it's better to have a diplomatic presence there, fine, say so. Don't try to paint it as something that it's not.
1: Okay. Scott,

0: from the high desert and the great American Southwest, I bid you good morning, good afternoon, good evening, wherever you are in the universe, the world. We're covering it all with a brand new program called Midnight in the Desert. I'm Art Bell, and it is my pleasure to be here. It's going to be an interesting evening. The first thing we're going to do is cover the genesis of the name of the program. Now, let's think about it a little bit. Midnight in the Desert. Where have you heard that before? Midnight in the Desert. Midnight in the Desert. Let me think about that. Oh, yes. There's this lovely gal in Nashville. There's this lovely gal in Nashville who, I'm hearing music. I wonder where that's coming from. It's really strange. Now it's gone. All right. This lovely gal in Nashville who sang it for me, and her name is Crystal Gale. Crystal, welcome to the program.
1: Well, thank you for having me on. I'm so excited.
0: I guess now I should reach back. I should tell everybody that one day you came to my house here in Nevada. You came all the way to Pahrump, Nevada, and handed me a song on a CD, and it blew me away. And then, Crystal, as time went on, and you said, I sang this for you, here you go, it's yours. And as time went on, I fell more and more and more in love with the song. It's the last song I play every single night. And so, first of all, I guess I would like to ask about the genesis of this song. Did you write it yourself?
1: I wrote this with Mike Loudermilk and then my husband Bill. But Mike and I started out the song. We listen to your program all the time, as you know. And we just started thinking about it. And we said, you know, we've got to come up with something. And it just came. And we wrote it, and we decided we had to bring it to you.
0: Crystal, when you write a song, does it most times just come, or are a lot of them struggles to write?
1: Yeah, a lot of it can be struggle.
0: Yeah.
1: But the ones that I like are the ones that just come easy, and this definitely did. But, you know, there was, it just felt right, and we wanted to do this.
0: Boy, it does feel right. It feels right for... by the way, you'll be interested to know, we had a great vote on this website, and Midnight in the Desert won out. Hands down, everybody wanted the program to be called that. Everybody wanted the theme to be that.
1: This is great.
0: So,
1: well, we are very honored. Very, very honored.
0: I'm very honored. What are you doing these days?
1: Well, we're still working out on the road, doing different concerts, and been in the studio working on a classic country album that's in the mixing process and will be out soon, and just having fun. You know, in my career, I've been all over the world, made so many wonderful friends, and love it. And I'm still making more.
0: All right. I want an honest response here. When you go out on the road, man, you're really on the road. I mean, you're from spot to spot to spot to spot all over the country. Does that wear one down after a while?
1: Definitely, it can wear you down real fast.
0: Yeah, I
1: thought
0: so.
1: It just depends. You know, when I was younger, definitely we could go day after day after day, and then you get a little older, and it was like, okay, let's slow this down. But, you know, once it's in your blood, you love it. I mean, we enjoy being out there, and as you know, my sister, Loretta Lynn, I mean, she loves it. She's still out there singing, and it's just incredible. And I've got to say, we're going to be at her ranch on September 5th. We're the Van Leer girls. So
0: really?
1: My sister Peggy and Loretta and I will be all together there. And we have so much fun.
0: How come so much talent gathers in one family?
1: You know, I don't know. I think my

0: mother would sing. My father, I think he sang and played the guitar, but mom had a twin sister that they'd sing around at socials, and it was a part of our upbringing. In Kentucky, everybody gathered on the porch, and, you know, we didn't have the video machines and everything else.
1: Oh, I know about Kentucky. I do. It's really laid back. There's so much beautiful farm country there, horses all over the place. It's gorgeous.
0: It's a great place, a wonderful place.
1: You know where I am, out here in the middle of cactus country.
0: I love the desert. So,
1: so you honestly really did. You used to listen to the show, huh?
0: Oh, yes. Yes.
1: That's incredible. I never know who's, just like you never know who's in the audience, I never know who's out there.
0: That's right. Well, we listen, love it, and inspired that song. Definitely.
1: Somehow I can imagine you all listening as you're on a bus or on something going from, you know, one gig to another.
0: Definitely that, at home as well. It's, you know, when you enjoy something, and I enjoy what you talk about, so all the interesting things.
1: Well, when I played this, you know, I'm married again. I played it for my wife, and she just absolutely fell in love with it. And then I told her that I actually met you, and I showed her your picture, and she about fell over. So I've got to ask you about your hair. You're world famous for your hair. There was some rumor or something, I don't know, I heard from somebody that you were at one time thinking of cutting it. No.
0: I have been cutting it back some. It's not quite as long, but...
1: No.
0: It's hard to get rid of something that's been with you as long as it has, so that's one thing. But, you know, I do dream about having short hair, you know, where I can just wash it and go.
1: How hard is it? I mean, that's when I saw you, it was at your ankles. Now, I can't even imagine hair that long, but it's part of your trademark now, so I'm sure anybody connected with you is also saying, no, don't cut your hair, right?
0: You know, some have said through the years, cut it, and some have said no. But, you know, I owe my long hair to my American Indian heritage. I'm Cherokee. And it just grows so fast. And
1: I had no idea you had Cherokee.
0: From 9 to 12 inches off a year.
1: 9 to 12?
0: Yeah, you know, it just grows so fast. I don't know how long my hair would have been if I'd never trimmed it.
1: In other words, you might be trailing it like a bridal thing.
0: When I started stepping on it, I said, that's too long, so I had to, that's when I cut it back.
1: So 9 to 12 is like how much it grows in a year?
0: Yeah, you know, I think the normal is like, for most people, I think is about 6 inches. But I started measuring my trimmings through the year, and it was from 9 to 12 inches.
1: Well, it's absolutely gorgeous, and I think that's why when you appear somewhere, they frequently get television shots or, you know, photo shots of you from the rear to show your hair.
0: Yes, they have.
1: Well, again, it is my distinct honor and pleasure to have the show named Midnight in the Desert. I'm in love with that song, and, you know, if I weren't entangled, I'd be in love with you too.
0: Night out.
1: Oh, man. All right, so I had to do that. I had to do that at the beginning of the program. There was just no two ways about it. What a wonderful lady. And I'm not kidding you when I say she got on an airplane, came all the way out here, came to my house, had lunch, and handed that to me and said, here, this is for you. And I listened to it once, and I said, oh, thank you so much. And, you know, it kind of ended there for a little while. And then I started listening more and more and more to the song, and the more I heard it, the more I began to fall in love with it, really in love with it. So that's how this show became what it is. And the good people at Belgab, that's a website that kind of follows the show, voted this as what should be the name of the program. And so that's how it happened. That beautiful, talented lady is the reason. All right, I'm going to go through, I think, a couple of rules for the show, because, and that's all we've got is a couple. Actually, maybe only one. The rule we have here is no bad language. No bad language. Now, tonight, we're welcoming a whole bunch of affiliates to the show. So be aware that you're not only on the internet, but you're on broadcast radio as well. And I could go through a list, and I will at some point go through a list of all the affiliates. Those of you who have joined us, I say welcome. And again, the only rule I have is really no bad language. There's no need for it. You can say what you have to say without saying a bad word. You can be dramatic and have emphasis without saying a bad word, right? So do that, and keep in mind that we've got children, eight people up to 80 listening. They both go through the roof if you've got a whole bunch of bad language. I think a lot of internet radio shows think, we're on the internet now. We can really swear up a storm, and they do. So what you're hearing now is a digital audio revolution, in my opinion. The world has changed beneath our feet. There is nobody who loves radio more than myself. But clearly, we are in the middle of a digital revolution. Everybody's carrying around these cell phones. I've got an iPhone sitting right here. Whether it's an Android or whatever you've got, it's pretty much plastered with you all the time, right? Half of you have most of your lives on the thing. I know I do. And when it's out of my reach, I get a little fidgety. Are any of the rest of you like that? Even when it's in the charger, it's like the charger has it. I don't. And I reach for it to look at a weather forecast or what have you, and it's not there. All right. There is one other thing. There are many ways to call the show. We have a public number, which is area code 952-225-5278. That's 952-225-5278. You can use Skype in North America. That means U.S. and Canada. You simply kind of make like you want to make me your friend on Skype, and you enter MITD51. That's MITD51, as in midnight in the desert, right? If you're overseas, anywhere outside North America, it's MITD55. That's MITD55. Now, when you call, we prefer you use a headphone mic. If you can find a headphone mic, that would be glorious, because then you'd sound good. If you've got one of those little cameras on your computer, pick it up when you call and talk into it just like you're talking into a microphone. What you don't do is stand 5 feet back from the computer and yell at the computer when I come on. That never works. Always sounds bad. No exceptions. Just doesn't work. Now, on your iPhone, you can add me, and then you can call me. It's that simple, from anywhere in the world. All right, all of that said, I think that I'll go into this break this way. This, of course, is the lady you just heard, Crystal Gayle. I'm Art Bell, and this is Midnight in the Desert.

0: take a ride from the high desert and the great American Southwest. 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
1: That's the number, all right. He stumbled a little there at the end. 5278 is what he meant to say at the end. And that's the way to call. Good evening, everybody. I am Art Bell, and I am back after a two-year hiatus. At the bottom of the hour, we're going to be joined by, or after the news at the bottom of the hour, Graham Hancock. And Graham is an amazing, amazing guy. I'll tell you all about him. If you've never heard Graham, well, you're in for quite a treat. I've got a few thank yous to do since this is an inaugural show. I'm going to repeat some of what I said last night. Now, I needed really, really good audio to do a show like this, or to even contemplate doing a show like this, and so I called the Telos Company. They are the leaders in getting audio from point A to point B and getting phones working and all that kind of stuff. And the company Telos said, well, you know, our chief engineer lives right there in Pahrump, Nevada. I about dropped the phone. What? So I hooked up with Joe, who happens to be a ham operator like myself. Needless to say, he talked the company into providing us with the best gear that exists on planet Earth for getting sound from point A to point B, or telephones or whatever. And so thank you, Telos, and thank you, Joe. Keith Rowland, my webmaster of, you know, this bothers me a little. Probably bothers Keith, too. What is it, about 30 years, Keith? We've known each other, I think, something like that. So he's doing it all down there. Well, I'm doing it all here, and he's doing it all there. Dr. J, my new producer, and by the way, Paul, my old producer. That sounds bad, right? The old guy. He's fine. Dr. J is my new producer and doing a great job. I want to thank the Belgab website. This is a website comprised of people that might chew your arm off or might give you a kiss on the cheek. It's really hard to say. They're sort of what I describe as vaguely lovable. It's a great site. If you're not, well, there's two sites listed at artbell.com, incidentally. Two sites. So here's the deal. Belgab is the Wild, Wild West. And the other website listed, which claims the name of the show, is a little easier going. So if you don't feel like you would even put your head into the lion's den, you're going to want to go to that one. If you're unafraid, you know, I make these people sound bad. They're actually bright people. They're people who have really helped spread the word of the show. And, you know, it's a little acerbic at times, but Belgab is a place you might want to try. Belgab.com. Then there's Las Vegas Net, lasvegas.net. We did a test show last night, and as I mentioned last night, internet is crucial to virtually everything I do. Without internet, there is no me. It you know, the phones come in by internet, Skype comes in by internet, my program goes by the internet. So I am internet dependent. Last night we did a little test show, and we had storms up on the mountain between here and Las Vegas. That's where the microwave sends the internet, right? And these storms caused a gigantic rain fade. I mean, it's 9,000 feet up, folks, and it came down so hard that even the microwave signal simply didn't make it through. And when that happened, of course, an hour and a half or an hour and a, whatever it was, three quarters into the show, things began going bonkers. So that's why you do tests. We ironed that out. We ironed out a whole lot of other things. And hopefully all will run smoothly tonight. That's not wood. That's sort of metallic, but it looks like wood. It's wood-like. Probably doesn't count at all. Let me find. There we go. That's real wood. All right, while we've got a moment, I'm going to pick up, I think, a call. And I'm going to go to, let's go to Illinois. Hello, Illinois. Are you there?
2: Yes.
1: Extinguish your device, please.
2: Done.
1: Done. Great. Okay. What is your first name?
2: Rose.
1: A rose by any other, right?
2: Yeah.
1: What part of Illinois are you in, Rose?
2: Iuka.
1: Iuka.
2: Population 600.
1: Really? That's a very small town.
2: I'm out in farm country.
1: So does everybody sort of know everybody in your town? I imagine they do.
2: Yeah, it's like everybody knows everybody.
1: Okay, well, listen, welcome to the program. Do you have any thoughts, suggestions, ideas, criticisms, anything?
2: No criticisms. I love him. I cried when they took his show off the air. My husband, I was screaming and yelling at him, he's not on, he's not on, that other radio show's on.
1: Oh, wait a minute.
2: I've been listening to Bart for years.
1: Well, yeah, but you're talking about him like he's in the third person.
2: Well, he was gone for a little while, and I missed him very much.
1: Well, he was, and he missed being here, too. But listen, just for the record, I'm Art. This is Art.
2: Oh, my God!
1: No, just Art.
2: Oh, my God! I got through to you? Oh, my God!
1: Now, what have I always said, Rose? I've always said I don't have a call screener.
2: Usually they say that and somebody else picks up. Oh, my Lord.
1: Rose,
2: oh,
1: I...
2: Oh, Art. Oh,
1: yes,
2: my
1: yes,
2: God.
1: Yes.
2: I love you.
1: Oh,
2: your
1: thank you.
2: Family. I swear, the day that you signed off the air, I go, no, he's going to be back on. That other radio show was on. I screamed at my husband, yes. He's not on. I sat down and cried. It was like somebody stabbed me in the heart with a knife. I've been listening to you for years.
1: Rose, you know, you've really got to get a recording of this program. I hope you have joined as a time traveler. And you a copy of it. You know, if you're a time traveler, you can get a copy of the show. Because
2: my husband paid for a subscription.
1: There you go. There you go. Because you've got to hear your voice, Rose. You've got to hear your voice when you figured out it was me.
2: I just can't believe it.
1: Yes, you can believe
2: it. Oh, my God. Oh, Art, I love you and your family and your daughters and your wife are just beautiful.
1: Thank you.
2: So very much sorry about Mona.
1: Oh, thank you. All right, so Rose, what would you like to hear on the show? I mean, what is almost your favorite topic?
2: Well, I have two of them. One is what's going on with the Earth and the planets, how they're changing, and the volcanoes and the earthquakes. And the other one is UFOs, and I've seen one.
1: Rose, let me first address the first thing you said. We now have, it'd be a great book title too, but I'm not going to write it, The Quickening. We have The Quickening on Steroids.
2: The Quickening on Steroids.
1: That's right. We do. All right. Now, briefly, you said you've seen a UFO. Welcome to the club. Tell me about it real quickly.
2: Okay. At the time, I was living in Kansas. And I went out to take my dog out, and I looked up at the sky, and the moon and the stars were gone. I ran back in the house, got my daughter, drug her out on the porch, and I hollered, look. And she looked up, and she goes, what? I says, where's the moon? Where's the stars?
1: Right.
2: And then my neighbors across the way, they came out of their house, and we were all pointing at the sky, and that thing was dead silent. Massive, so big, so huge.
1: What about the shape?
2: It took off with a blink of an eye.
1: All right,
2: no noise.
1: Okay, but what about the shape?
2: It wasn't round like a saucer or nothing. It was kind of like an arrowhead shape.
1: An arrowhead.
2: Yeah, you know how an arrowhead is kind of shaped?
1: Oh, sure.
2: It was kind of something like that. And it was just pitch, the whole bottom of it was pitch black until it took off. And then multicolored lights all at the bottom.
1: Multicolored lights at the bottom. So it isn't like it was on a rainbow, firing itself off on a rainbow or something.
2: No, it was like when the thing powered up and took off, There were like these multicolored lights. And my daughter, speechless, I grabbed her and I was shaking her, trying to snap her out of it because she was terrified. All she was saying was duh, and pointing at it.
1: Really?
2: Yeah. So me, some of my neighbors, and then shortly after that, we moved here.
1: Rose, is there anything that makes you think that it was, you know, from somewhere else?
2: Well, I don't think we have anything. I mean, this is a huge trailer park that I was living in.
1: Right.
2: We got nothing that big. Nothing.
1: Was it silent?
2: Dead silent. Not a sound.
1: Dead silent. You know, that's true.
2: I mean, yeah, no noise of any kind.
1: All right, Rose, I gotta go.
2: Okay.
1: I'm out of time. Bless your heart. Thank you. Thank you. Take care, Rose. Wow. That was a call to remember. You're listening to Midnight in the Desert. I'm Art Bell, and we're gonna have fun.

For Dark Matter News, I'm Leo Ashcraft. The Associated Press says scores of low-flying planes circling American cities are part of a civilian air force operated by the FBI and obscured behind fictitious companies. The AP said it traced at least 50 aircraft back to the FBI and identified more than 100 flights in 11 states over a 30-day period since late April. They were orbiting both major cities and rural areas. At least 115 planes, including 90 Cessna aircraft, were mentioned in a federal budget document from 2009. For decades, the planes have provided support to FBI surveillance operations on the ground, but now the aircraft are equipped with high-tech cameras and, in rare circumstances, technology capable of tracking thousands of cell phones, raising questions about how these surveillance flights affect Americans' privacy. The FBI says the planes are not equipped or used for bulk collection activities or mass surveillance. They say the surveillance equipment is used for ongoing investigations, but generally without a judge's approval. The Earth could be headed for a mini ice age, according to researchers. A new study claims to have cracked predicting solar cycles and says that between 2020 and 2030, solar cycles will cancel each other out. This, they say, will lead to a phenomenon known as the Maunder Minimum, which has previously been known as a mini ice age when it hit between 1646 and 1715, even causing London's River Thames to freeze over. The new model of the sun's solar cycle is producing unprecedentedly accurate predictions of irregularities within the sun's 11-year heartbeat. It draws on dynamo effects in two layers of the sun, one close to the surface and one deep within its convection zone. Predictions from the model suggest that solar activity will fall by 60% during the 2030s to conditions last seen during the mini ice age that began in 1645. NASA has released an online tool known as Mars Trek, which aims to provide a Google-like experience so that users can explore the red planet's terrain. The zoomable map provides detailed views of landmarks such as Olympus Mons, the largest known volcano in the solar system, measuring more than 15 miles above its surrounding surface. Other notable features on the map include Valles Marineris, a canyon that runs across one-fourth of Mars' surface and measures about 90 miles wide. Across the map, gigantic rift valleys fracture the surface over vast distances. Huge outflow channels tell the stories of floods in Mars' distant past when water flowed across its surface. Studying these landforms reveals how Mars' environment has gone through tremendous changes over time and helps us understand how life might have possibly survived there to the present. The tool also provides users with the option of using a 3D view, which rotates the red planet to reveal its north and south poles. This is Dark Matter News. A University of Alaska spokesman has advised in an email that control of the High Frequency Active Oral Research Program, better known as HARP, would be transferred from direct federal control to their institution in August. Currently, the Air Force Research Lab has control of the HARP facility until August 11th. After that, the university will have access to the site under the terms of an agreement between the University of Alaska Fairbanks and the Air Force. The officially reported purpose of the HARP installation was study of the ionosphere. The facility has a complex array of radio equipment meant to generate heat in the upper atmosphere from about 37 miles to 620 miles above the Earth's surface. But the mysterious nature of some of the experiments put the HARP facility at the center of plenty of speculation. The troubling factor in this story is that although the Air Force is ostensibly transferring control to the civilian university, the bulk of the funding is still coming from the Pentagon. For Dark Matter News, I'm Leo Ashcraft.

0: Midnight Matters are best handled by those that understand how to move in the darkness, like Art Bell. To call the show, please dial 1-952-CALL-ART. 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
1: Midnight in the Desert. It's a brand new program every day. And I'm so very glad to be here. I can't even begin to tell you how glad I am to be here. It's been a long 2-year wait. And it's been a long 2-year wait for Graham Hancock, too. Graham Hancock is a British writer. He's a journalist. He specializes in very unconventional theories involving ancient civilizations. You don't think we were the first, do you? Stone monuments, megaliths, altered states of consciousness. That's a favorite of mine. In more ways than one. Ancient myths and astronomical, astrological data from the past. One of the main themes running through many of his books is a posited global connection with a mother culture from which he believes all ancient historical civilizations sprang. His work has been rejected by many scientists. They call it pseudo-archaeology. What a rotten word, pseudo-archaeology. Graham, welcome to the program, all the way from, I believe, London, right?
2: Actually, the city of Bath in southwest England, about 100 miles west of London.
1: Bath. I hope Bath was not a toll call to our London line.
2: Probably is, but it's okay. We'll live with that either.
1: All right, I'm glad to have a London line. I'm glad to have you on it. And listen, I am so sorry, Graham, really, truly sorry about your being... You were going to be on the next night 2 years ago.
2: Yeah, you stood me up, Art.
1: I know. I felt so godforsaken guilty about that.
2: That's all right.
1: Really did. So it's been so long... Here's where I want to start, if I can. This has been a lifelong, pretty much lifelong journey for you, and I guess I want to ask you how it began. In other words, what set you on this path?
2: Yeah. Really, I got onto this path by what certainly felt like and seemed to be a series of accidents. I really had no interest in ancient mysteries at all. If we go back to the 1970s and 1980s, I was very much into current affairs. I was based in East Africa. I was based in Nairobi in Kenya. I was the East Africa correspondent for The Economist in the early 1980s. Mm-hmm. And that was a responsibility that took me regularly to the war-torn, famine-hit country of Ethiopia, right to the north of Kenya. It was on my beat, and I used to go there regularly as a journalist. And in Ethiopia, I stumbled across a non-current affairs story that Ethiopia claims to possess the lost Ark of the Covenant with all its powers, that it can still strike people dead, that it is still a thing of fire. Initially, this just seemed to me, at one level, like a fantastic claim being made by an obscure country in the Horn of Africa. And at the other level, there were intriguing elements about it that made me wonder what lay behind it and whether it...
1: Uh-oh. Well, that was awfully quick. We lost him awfully quickly. And he was just talking about the lost Ark of the Covenant. So I have no idea what just occurred. Nothing else is going askew here. So hopefully Graham will call back the lost Ark of the Covenant. Now, I've seen all the movies, as I'm sure you have. And I am intensely curious about the lost Ark. I wonder... A, if it, still exists, and I wonder, B, if we were to lay our hands on it, would we be pleased that we did that? Really, what happened? I wonder what happened to our line. That is our London line. It pretty much should have stayed together, and I'm looking at everything else that I can look at. The Skype calls coming in and other calls coming in, and everything looks all right. So... I don't know. this is one of those things that that you don't expect. You certainly don't hope that, I mean, do hope ahead of time that nothing like this will occur, but it did. So he will realize, he's probably going on and on, he'll realize that he's been disconnected and will call back. But there's just no reason for this. You all have seen the movies about the Lost Ark, right? And I was just prepared to ask him about that. Let's see, what should we do? We could take an additional break here, and then I could call him, or I could... I suppose I could just call him. I'm not against doing that either. So, let's see. I wonder if it'll hold up. And I wonder how I dial from here. I wonder a lot of things. You should all know this is all new equipment. I repeat, new equipment. So I hardly know what I'm doing. Though, in that case, I'm not exactly sure what I would have to do to call London from here. So what we will do is we will take an additional break. That's what we will do. And that'll take care of one for later. So we'll pause for... No, wait a minute. Wait. I think this might be Graham back on the line again.
2: It's me. That connection to London doesn't sound so good anymore. We just got cut off there.
1: We sure did. You sound fine right now.
2: Good. Well, let's carry on.
1: Okay. We were with the Lost Ark of the Covenant.
2: Yeah, and the bottom line was that it was that accidental encounter with the Ethiopian claim and my investigation over it over several years that led me to take an interest in ancient mysteries and to wonder whether the story we were being told about our past was actually true. I mean, previously I'd accepted that, you know, that what the historians and archaeologists said was based on science. It must be true. There was no reason to question it. And then I discovered in this specific case that there were lots and lots and lots of reasons to question it. And then I thought, well, if that's the case here in this subject, which I've now thoroughly investigated and found that archaeologists are missing a trick on, maybe it's true in other areas of the past as well. And that ultimately led me to my next book, and certainly my best-known book, which was Fingerprints of the Gods, published
1: sure.
2: in 1995.
1: All right, let me back up just a little bit. I can't leave the Lost Ark just yet.
2: Sure.
1: Is it your view, Graham, that the Lost Ark still exists somewhere in the world?
2: Yes, absolutely. And if Ethiopia doesn't have the whole thing, it's certainly got a large piece of it. There are some indications that it got broken or damaged during the last couple of thousand years. And according to my reconstruction, it's been in Ethiopia since about 400 years before Christ. Now, this is a controversial claim, but all the dots join up. And you know, there's extraordinary backup to what the Ethiopians are saying, and the role that the Ark of the Covenant plays in their culture is really extremely puzzling. I mean, this is the only culture in the world which has a living tradition of actually worship of the Ark of the Covenant. Everywhere else, it's a forgotten relic. In Ethiopia, it's part of the beating cultural heart of that country, and every church has a replica of the Ark of the Covenant in its Holy of Holies. And it's really, the more you get into it, the more extraordinary it seems that this could just be based on nothing. There's something going on, and it's intimately connected to the story of the Ethiopian Jews. You know, this is a story that has been not well enough told in the world, the realization that there is an ancient Jewish community in Ethiopia which has roots that go back deep into Old Testament times. And these Ethiopian Jews, who call themselves Beta Israel, which means House of Israel, they're often referred to by outsiders as the Falashas. The vast majority of them have now been moved to Israel during the crisis of the civil war in Ethiopia in 1991. The Israelis mounted a rescue mission and took most of the Ethiopian Jews out of the country. But I knew them before that exodus, and I traveled in their villages and I talked with their priests, because the Ethiopian Jews have priests. This itself should be an indication of how curious and strange their religion is. Modern Judaism does not have priests; it has rabbis. But these Ethiopian Jews were practicing a very ancient form of Judaism, even sacrificing rams, which is forbidden in, again, in Talmudic Judaism. So, intriguing story, and one thoroughly worth investigating, and one that woke me up to the mysteries of the past.
1: If you had access to the Lost Ark of the Covenant, would you hesitate to open it, given the opportunity?
2: Yeah, I'd absolutely hesitate to open it. I think we're looking at a piece of lost technology, and there are some indications that it has gone rogue. That it kills its keepers. There is an old tradition in Ethiopia that a single monk is appointed as the guardian of the ark. Once he's appointed to that position, he can never leave the precincts of the chapel where the ark is kept. Yes. And I got to know a number of these guys over a period of several years, a number of them because once appointed as guardian of the ark, their lifespan tends to be very short, like 2 years, and they develop cataracts over their eyes, and they complain that the ark is doing this to them, but that it is their fate, their burden, their responsibility to be the keeper of the ark.
1: That might imply some sort of radiation.
2: I think it does, and I speculated on this as I was researching the subject, and it's one of the things that turned me on to the possibility that the story of our past may be badly flawed, because the ark does sound like a piece of technology. I mean, here's an object that strike. If you read the biblical accounts, and of course, I didn't confine myself to the biblical accounts. There's an incredibly rich heritage of the legends of the Jews, and of other extra, what they call extra biblical sources outside the Bible, mm-hmm. which are filled with references to the ark. And eerily, again and again and again and again, what you find these references are describing is some sort of awesome weapon that strikes

0: passed it and looked into it, and how 50,000 of the citizens of a place called Ashdod were killed with cancerous tumors by exposure to the Ark of the Covenant. And of course, you know, the scholars just dismiss all of this as ancient fantasies, but there's a remarkable consistency in the stories, and I began to wonder whether we are looking at a legacy or a heritage
1: of
0: an earlier technology which has somehow been preserved in Ethiopia and preserved elsewhere in other countries. We keep coming across these hints and myths of a lost technology. And if there's a lost technology way back in the past, then there's a problem with history, because history and archaeology see the evolution of human civilization as pretty much a kind of straight line. I mean, there might be a few...
1: Well, if there's a lost technology, then there's a lost civilization that developed it.
0: Exactly. There's a lost civilization behind it, or there's an let's put it this way, there's an unexplained mystery behind it, because the model that we are taught in schools and universities and that is largely favored by the mass media as well, the model of mainstream history, does not have any room for any lost civilizations. Historians and archaeologists, I find, they on the one hand, they do some incredible work. On the other hand, they're very pompous about their findings and are convinced that they've got the whole story, when they should know that the next turn of the spade could change the story entirely. And I think that's what's happening around the issue of civilization.
1: May I ask you a very controversial question? You're welcome to say no. The Bible, of course, is seen to be or thought to be a very historical, and many would argue extremely accurate or totally accurate document. How much of the Bible do you think is the real McCoy?
0: I think it should just be looked at as a repository of information from the remote past. And as such, there's no need for us to distinguish it from the incredible scriptures and religious ideas preserved in hieroglyphs by the ancient Egyptians, where those ideas often touch on the remote past of mankind, or the texts of the Sumerians in Mesopotamia, or for that matter, the ongoing tradition of Hinduism in India. Hinduism is based upon the Vedas, and the Vedas are lost books going back into the remote. The origins of the Vedas are really a deep mystery. What we're looking at in the Vedas is the latest recension of a very ancient oral tradition that may have been passed down for more than 12,000 years. And I think that's the case with the biblical text, with the ancient Egyptian text, with the Sumerian text as well. They're best looked upon as archives of knowledge. So I don't place the biblical texts any higher than the ancient Egyptian or the Sumerian or the Indian texts. I place them alongside those texts as a route into the past, that this is one of the ways, if you think of it as a wormhole in the fabric of space-time, that through these documents we can begin to enter and gaze upon and penetrate the mysteries of the past.
1: Well, I ask myself, Graham, all the time, how much of it I believe. And I do this because even relatively recent history, written supposedly, you know, perfectly as it occurred, depends on who wrote it, whether they're the ones who won the war. And I mean, history is just, you know, even modern, relatively modern history comes out six ways from Sunday.
0: Yeah, no, totally. I don't think we should automatically believe anything in any ancient text. We should just use it as an aid in order to inquire into the past. History is a story, first and foremost. It's a narrative, and the biblical texts are a narrative, and they are written to support a particular point of view. But that doesn't mean that there isn't good stuff in there.
1: There is. I mean, there's stuff that everybody knows is good. You know, that human beings, I think, just know as a natural matter of being a human being the right and wrong way to treat somebody else, for example. So a lot of it is that kind of common sense, and you can believe it.
0: Yeah, well, the ethical stuff, you know, is an aspect of all ancient texts. No harm in listening to that.
1: But I